0: boys are old. A lot of them are older than me, and I was still quite young at that stage. And then, you know, it's like anything, the relationship flourishes with all the boys. You get on really, really well, and the crack was good. They were organising a trip. 19 of them were going on a bus and a boat over to United, and it happened to be the first home game of the treble-winning season. And United beat Leeds 2-0. We partied in Manchester that weekend. And just, like, I have these... I remember a guy tried to mug us as well, and a big guy with us called Tony Haddock. And this guy stood in front of us, a boy with a knife, and I went, holy shit, what's going to happen here? And Tony just said, I will batter you where you're standing. He goes, get out of my sight. He didn't get afraid. I was like, Jesus, happy days. Tony's here with me, you know what I mean? Your boy just turned on his heel, disappeared. We were going nowhere. But in all these memories of that weekend, it was just good friends, good crack, sun splitting the stones. It was an early enough kickoff as well, that game. Obviously, the Leeds game is like the Liverpool game. They used to have them early for crowd trouble. And just magic memories. And when we were coming home then from that trip, it must have been an All-Ireland semi on or an All-Ireland final on, because we were hours getting back over to Galway. And then we ended up going out in the Tair and CPs in Galway that Sunday night then as well. But yeah, first time in Old Trafford, and it was just... And even to this day, like, I try and go once or twice a year now. Wee Ollie, who's 8, is a United fanatic as well. And I've been really lucky. As bad as United have been, every time I've been there with him, we've had a come from behind victory.
1: All right.
0: Every game
1: we've
0: been at. Now, we did go to United Arsenal at the Emirates and we got beat. But every game at Old Trafford, we've been losing by one or two, and they've come back and won. So he's like a lucky charm in that sense, you know what I mean? So I try and go every year, once or twice.
2: That was a good lead side, that 1998-99. That was under Dave O'Leary. That was when they, just before.
0: I think Harry Kuehl would have been in that team.
2: Mark Duke and all that. Yeah, it was a really good side. Ian Hart, Gary Kelly, of course. Like, it's funny talking to United fans every time they talk about the first time they went to Old Trafford. Because now, like, people talk about the stadium, it's a bit of a rabble at times. If you look up, the roof's nearly fallen down. It's from, like, the middle of the last century.
0: Yeah.
2: But talk to us about the first time you saw the pitch at Old Trafford.
0: Oh.
2: It is something about it, isn't it?
0: It's unbelievable. Even to this day, you know, no matter where I'm sitting. So I have a couple of seats, like, I have the Longford Supporters Club, and I know what their seats are. I have a few buddies of Stretford End seats. So now I know where I'm going to be. But anytime I walk in, I'll always try and roll in that I'll walk down to, like, where I know I'm going to be near enough the halfway line, and I'll walk out at the top of the first tier. So you're close enough, but you're looking down.
1: Yeah.
0: And Jesus, every time, especially if it's a nighttime game and I walk out and the hair just stands at the back of your neck. I mean, I just love it. But you know what? I'll tell you the same now. Like, I go to Tulka Park a good bit, right? Because Darren Cleary, who you know here, and Darren looks after us on the podcast. He's obviously a Shells fanatic. If I finish work in the K Club late, and I just, like, I hate the fact that I'm missing the Harps games now, but I mean, I'll watch anybody play football. So I'll often get, Darren is good enough, he'll throw me on a list and I'll get on the media list and I might get the second half of Shells. But even when I walk into Tulka Park and I go down the tunnel, I walk back up, you're on the halfway line behind the dugout, and I get the same, maybe not the same wow factor, but you're like, Jesus, this is brilliant. Like Friday night there, I walked in 15 minutes before kickoff, the place was hopping.
1: Yeah.
0: Like when you really love football, and I'm not a Shells fan, but I have a soft spot for them because of the history. They're a great, you know, I mean, going to watch them a good bit. I used to go to Bowes. There was an old groundsman in Bowes. When I was a commie chef in Ireland, I couldn't afford to go. And I lived right directly across from Daly Mount. And there was an old groundsman there. I used to give him chocolate truffles. And he would let me in for nothing. But I actually only had enough money to pay rent and get to and from work. There was no more. I was in Le Cave Wine Bar working with a chef that had come from the Gavroche. And if I was off, your man was it, Derek Swan played in midfield. I always remember Swan played in midfield for Bowes back then. I thought he was a class baller. But I used to just love going into Daly Mount. And any time that man, I never ever got his name, I'd throw him a few chocolate truffles. He let me in for nothing. And again, like Daly Mount as well, special ground. Finn Park on a used to be a Saturday night. It's a Friday night now. I don't care what anybody says. There's nowhere better to be. Than Finn Park on a Friday night.
3: They're doing it up. We had their chairman in at the start of the season.
0: Ian has been
2: unbelievable.
0: Even the structure of getting the younger players in 2 or 3 year contracts. Like, since I started in the K Club over a year ago, I haven't been to as many games. Like, I was lucky in France where the first half of

0: the season. I was getting nearly every game. I'll get a few of the away games now, maybe more than Finn Park. But he's getting these boys. Kevin McHugh has been in the academy over for years. He's now taken over. And
1: right.
0: That progression is great. But they're on 2 and 3 year contracts. But there's a young boy there, McAteer, McLaughlin as well. And there's a wee boy, McGuinness. But I got up about 2 or 3 weeks ago, and there's 2 or 3 young fellas there. When they get a wee bit stronger, they are going all the way. It's the first time in a long time I've seen a couple of younger players at Harps that have a big, big chance. And actually, speaking about boys that have a chance, I saw Mason Melia for the first time.
1: The other night when he scored,
2: nice finish.
0: Jesus. Class finish.
2: Yeah.
0: But now, Sean Gannon came on in the second half and he terrorised them. I watched them like a hawk. Like Sean Gannon never gave him a second. Yeah. Like a wily old school player.
1: He's got to learn that.
0: Tell you what, he's learning the hard way, because the second the referee turned his back the other night, he was chipping at him. Right. And I thought, oh my God. But you know what? Mason Melia will be ready for Spurs and play him when he gets over. He's as strong as an ox. He's quick on the ball, and his goal was just a split second of absolute brilliance.
1: And the league really needs just one of them to make it early. And I don't even mean at Spurs. If one of them makes it at the Championship and does well, then suddenly everybody's value goes up.
0: Yeah, and hopefully so, you know, hopefully it works out for him and it'll be brilliant, you know.
1: 2012, Donegal against Mayo. Everybody thinks this is, a seminal moment in every Donegal person's life. Yours is multifactorial here.
0: I'll tell you, that was a day for the ages, that, man. United played Liverpool that morning, right? I actually went into the All-Ireland final late, much to the dismay of two older, old-school Mayo fans that were either side of me. I walked in, sat down, and when I say they were hurling abuse at me, he goes, "Where were you? Why do you miss the start of it?" I says, "I was watching the Liverpool United game." Well, I'll tell you now, right, if I had an affair in front of him tied to a seat, he couldn't have got more annoyed, right? One of them in particular. I started into convulsions of laughing only because I knew how irritated they were. Van Persie scored the winner late against Liverpool. Had a few bob in him. The crack was good.
2: Was that Anfield as well?
0: Probably, what it was? Because United were wearing white, weren't they? United were wearing white, I think.
2: Oh, that was the game when John Joe Shelby got sent off and gave it to Fergie as he walked off.
0: That's right. I remember that, but I didn't know it was the same game. Mm. And then I'm no sooner in the door and Donegal score. I'm trying to check who scored because, we'd done a couple of wee bets before, whatever, like a goal scorers, and as you do, clicked, did one in play, clicked. So Colin McFadden, Michael Murphy, the two goals that really won it first. Mm-hmm. But I had a buddy, Carol Devlin, ran another restaurant in Longford, and we used to go in, and Carol was obsessed with Brant Snedeker, right? And Carol used to always throw a few bob on him, and he says, "He's the best player in the wind going." And I'd be like going, "Carol, he's not that good, whatever." But anyway, a week or so before that, or a couple of weeks before it, I think it might have been, it has a different date now. I think it was a major, would have been the USPGA in September.
1: Yeah,
0: but it's changed now, but it was in September back then. Anyway, lo and behold, we threw a lot of money on this as a joke, because we pulled and we backed them all the time. Snedeker's doing well, but I'm not really paying any heed to that over the weekend. Thursday, Friday, Saturday, I was at work in Viewmount House at the time. Crazy busy. I get the Sunday off to go to the All-Ireland final. And luckily, I had a few friends in Longford GAA that looked after me. I was good to Longford, so they were good to me. And I went to the All-Ireland final. And in I go. The day I started with United winning, we're off to a great start. Donegal are on fire. Now, Mayo, I think if that game had went any longer, we would have lost it. But anyway, skin of the teeth, we win it. Everybody's on the beer. I'm in Castley's with half of Donegal. And I always remember that night, the tail end of it, right? Seeing Snedeker up in the screens, because I knew what he was wearing. He had this, it might have been pink or bright colour, and I was like, Jesus. And I had a few pints on board, but I'm watching it anyway, right? And I thought, God, I really want to watch the tail end of this. Like, I think he's going to win it. Jesus, we were starting to build our house the following year, and I thought, so, if ever there was a time where every penny me and Annette had was going into our new home, it was then. And I thought, there was this wee Thai restaurant around the corner. I think it might have been called Neon. And whenever you finished your grub or whatever, right, you were given a cone, and you poured your own 99 right before you left. And I remember looking at these two lads with flat caps. I think they were Mayo men. They were standing there going, boys, he's all right. He goes, I don't know how to use this thing. And I says, let me sort it. I'd watched the last few holes of the golf. Snedeker won. United won. Everhang Donegal won the All-Ireland. I'm as happy as Larry. I haven't even a notion what is in the coffers, but it's a great, great day. I pulled two 99s, two perfect 99s for these two old boys. Then I got my own cone from the girl because I'd finished my food. She handed me the cone, made myself a 99, hopped into a taxi, and I said, Jesus, that was a good day, man. Do you know what I mean? And I have all these vivid memories of the whole day. Magic. Just absolutely magic. Now, I would give anything for Finn Harvest to win the League of Ireland. I know there'll be a lot of people in Donegal now that'll go mental saying that. I texted Philly McMahon the other day, like he was on cold comms, and we had Ollie's communion, so we had a gang of people at the house, you know, my brother and that. So for once there was a bit of Donegal love in the room, and the Ulster final was amazing. Like it was unbelievable, you know what I mean? But I'll tell you, I would give anything to have Harps with a new stadium back in the League of Ireland, just even consistently, not to be greedy, just consistently in there doing a Sligo Rovers, finishing rightly every year,
1: yeah,
0: and seeing the big boys come to Finn Park every other week would be amazing. I'd give up one of them All-Irelands for it, you know.
1: We've one last one. It's an American football game. It's the Jets versus the Dolphins. This isn't really about the Jets, though, is it?
0: No.
1: It's about Giant Stadium.
0: It's about Giant Stadium, yeah. Like, I remember asking Mr. Casey back in the summer of 94, could I finish work a bit earlier? I was washing pots in the Rosapen at the time and looking after veg. And that was to watch the famous Ray Houghton 1-0 game at Giant Stadium. And you fast forward all these years then, and I remember, like, Jason Milan, or Samba as we call him, I played with Samba in Boston for years. He married a girl from Brooklyn, and her family, we did 9 season tickets to the Jets.
1: Whoa.
0: And the tickets were probably like a row or two above the crossbar. But our 9 seats were at the goal, behind the goal where Houghton scored. I know it's the American football goals, but every time I was in there, I thought about that game, and I used to say to myself, and I watched United play AC Milan there, I watched United play Juve there, I watched loads of Real Madrid play there over the years, but primarily when I was going there was to watch the Jets, and really the memory of that game was my first experience of tailgating. And there used to be a gang called Troop 16C, and 16C in the parking lot, they used to block off 10 car parking spaces. They had a big Humvee, a big army Humvee, and they used to make this sandwich. They used to set up this sort of a thing that had a bit of a U on it, almost like a pipe, like that was cut in half, and they had a sandwich inserted into it. You'd pay $5, the money went to veteran charities. You'd go in for an hour. They would have a van, like an A-team van, and a satellite on top of it with the earlier game. If there was an earlier game streaming on the TV, you would chill for an hour, drink as much as you want, and eat sandwiches or one or two, as much as you want for that hour, and then you'd be supporting veteran charity. So the Troop 16C gang were there. Then there was a few other groups that I got to know. Our own gang, we always parked in the same area. But, and people that were going there, the season ticket, nobody goes into your spot. Mm. Like, I don't know what it's like now in the Met Life. I know a lot of the diehards left and they wanted more money, and a lot of the old school New York fans couldn't afford it anymore, which is sad. And that's happened in a lot of the new stadiums. But for the Jets and the Giants Stadium, and MetLife was being built in the other end of the car park while I lived there, all my experience, I never went to the MetLife yet, was all Giants Stadium. But I used to look after steaks, cigars and prawns. So I'd bring the best of prawns, langoustines from the restaurant in Boston. I'd bring dry aged beef that I had hanging, and I'd cut it all up into steaks. So I'd cook steaks. But for the Dolphins game that year, actually, what I saw and ate for the first time at that game was a deep fat fried turkey, which I said can't be done. I'd said to the boys before the whole thing happened, I goes, no, I need, like, you cannot deep fat fry a turkey. Well, I ate the most beautiful turkey, because the game was a November game. It was known as a Thanksgiving game. If it was anywhere near Thanksgiving, they celebrated Thanksgiving in the car park when we were tailgating. Somebody rubbed this turkey with a dry rub. You have a lid that has a bar going through it. You drill the lid in through the carcass of the turkey. You get the oil to the set temperature, and then you very, very slowly drop the whole turkey into the pot and you close it down. I was like going, but how is it not going to bubble out and go on fire? As a chef, I'm like going, the science. I was like, it cannot.
1: It's going to explode.
0: It cannot be done. Like, you know what I mean? Anyway, at a controlled rate, they deep fry the turkey. Now, it's a small turkey in the sense that generally turkeys can be huge, but you're still looking at about a 12, 14 pound turkey. They lift it out. It's cooked through. I'm like, oh my God. Let it rest. Take a few swipes off it. And I'm like, that's the most beautiful thing I've ever tasted. And, you know, deep frying is, and I've often maybe said it on the podcast or in the media anyway, you know, if you actually drop everything at the right temperature, it's a lovely way of cooking. If you're sealing it right and it's not absorbing the oil, it is fine and it's grand. And if you, obviously it's not as healthy as poaching something or grilling something.
1: Yeah.
0: But once the oil's not getting in and you get a seal and you get the temperature right. But my first ever deep fat fried turkey was at the car park at Giant Stadium. And one of the best steaks I ever cooked in my life was also on a little small grill over a fire on tarmac that I made and cooked a few steaks. It was class, all while having a cigar.
1: That's pretty good.
2: Unbelievable.
0: Yeah, deadly.
2: What's your advice for barbecue season for people when they're cooking?
0: Oh, don't bite off more than you can chew. Only cook, and you know, don't go down for brisket. Ease your way into it. Start with burgers and steaks and chicken fillets, and then work your way up into shoulders and lambs. Like, I mean, if you're barbecuing or smoking or closing the lid, if you're using green eggs, Kamado Joes or whatever, that's low and slow. Ease your way in. Don't try and master briskets and slow cooked joints until you're comfortable cooking the smaller stuff. You know what I mean? Because a brisket, I mean, I even myself, like, I mean, that is a lot of time and a lot of control. Like anything, when it used to come to cars and main machines, I buy everything too big, too fast. And, you know, don't buy barbecues that are too big either. You'll be spending $10 in charcoal every time you want to cook two burgers. So buy small, buy to suit your household. Don't go too big. And that also applies to the food. Keep everything tiny, and you won't lose the run of yourself.
1: Not to put you on the spot, but you know when the first episode of the fifth season of Dishing It Out is actually going to be available for us all to listen to?
0: It's going to be available soon. We're going to record very soon. Probably first week in June, right. We'll be back.
1: Well, Gary, that was brilliant. You had to be there. Thanks so much for sharing it with us.
0: Thanks, lads.
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6: 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Yeah, looking in the mirror. Be a dog.
7: Whatever happens in Leash, it's always a scandal.
8: Why do you think that was?
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9: Tomás O'Shea one day and he said, I'm sick of that Northern Croat. He said if they went set dancing twice a week, we'd all be set dancing twice a week.
7: He said he was a plumber. I said, look, I really haven't a clue about plumbing. I won't try to tell you how to plumb.
10: No, I wouldn't be into hyping myself up. 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
11: Every man, woman and monkey in Mayo is really right.
12: Shake the
11: bucket!
12: That's it!
1: All right, you're very welcome along to our Saturday panel. Joining us this afternoon, legendary broadcaster Donal Dineen, journalist Owen Butler, and former Roscommon goalkeeper Shane Curran. Today we're talking about playing club football and falling in and out of love with the game. Plus we're asking why are Kerry so bloody good at football. We'll also have whatever you're having yourself on 53106 by text at Off The Ball on Twitter or facebook.com/offtheball. Owen, you're a Mayo man. We've already been pointing out that Nathan too is feeling a little bit anxious heading into the weekend.
13: I wouldn't say I'm as anxious as Nathan is. Obviously, when the draw was made, I was pretty confident Mayo would win. In the days leading up to the game, you begin to have small doubts, but they're not really based on any changed information or any changed situation. Just the natural doubts you would have leading up to to an occasion like this. Overall, I still like people are, would love to say Mayo are, you know, way overconfident or anything like that. We're not. I don't think so. Anyway,
1: natural doubts that Mayo people have, or natural doubts that
13: anyone has leading up to a big game with all the hype. You know, when it comes to the last few days. But I think it's a level-headed analysis that says I think Mayo will win. But I mean, if Kerry won, I wouldn't be, you know, hugely surprised.
1: Yeah, although devastation would.
13: I'd be devastated, but I wouldn't be surprised. Those things aren't mutually exclusive when you're from Mayo.
1: Donald, you're obviously a Kerry man, which I don't know if everybody fully appreciates that.
4: So I am.
1: The natural doubts that Owen talks about. Do you know what they are? Is that a thing that you...
4: For sure. I mean, the last couple of years, it's been a transition period in Kerry. So I think everybody felt that when Gooch got injured this year, that, you know, the project that had gone reasonably well last year was really going to be something different this year without him. And so I think at the very start of the year, those natural doubts were very much in our minds. Luckily, it's been not like that at all. So, I mean, I would share definitely what Owen says, that you know, in any game at any level, I think you have to leave room for some doubt in order to kind of motivate yourself as well. You know what I mean? You know, that thing of overconfidence being something that's very dangerous. And I know from my own playing days that, you know, the days you thought you were going to win were very often the days that you didn't, and you were taken by surprise, because an awful lot of sort of, you know, the all of the things that are involved in the game, I think, you know, how you feel about what's going to happen at the end is probably one of the key things to your performance on the pitch, you know. And I think that from a Kerry point of view, Eamon Fitzmaurice seems to have that kind of added gravitas that gives the team, I don't know, some sort of maybe a level kind of more of a level-headed thing than you know, overconfidence, whatever, which is a very tricky thing for a manager to do. But I also have great respect for James Horne, and I think that he has the same quality.
1: I kind of imagine that being a Kerry fan at the moment is almost as enjoyable as it has ever been, because the team gets written off, mm-hmm. and you lose your star player, and then it turns out actually, oh look, one rolls out from behind the rock.
4: Particularly in a number of ways, because I suppose, you know, all the talk for a few years was the demise of yet another great team.
1: Yeah.
4: And so the departure of Tomás O'Shea in particular, you know, a sort of an iconic figure who would, you know, could be relied upon in every game to produce the goods. And then, you know, the disappearance of Gooch, the retirement of Galvin, and subsequent to some years where, you know, Tom O'Sullivan going back to Darragh O'Shea, you know, there was a lot of people leaving, and so therefore expectations were low. But I saw James Donoghue playing early last year, and I'm of the age where I played with his dad, and it's a brilliant example of genetic engineering, because he just is plays just like his dad. He's got the same kind of turn and he's got the same speed. But what I love about him is this kind of joie de vivre that he seems to play with, and as a Kerry fan, that is just it's really amazing to see, because I think that you know, there's a kind of code, I think it's probably the same in Mayo actually, where I suppose you could call it sort of modesty or humility or whatever. You'll rarely hear a Kerry player you know, talk themselves up or put themselves in front of the team or anything like that. But I just feel that Paul Gainey and James Donoghue in particular are two new, I would hope, two people who will develop into really great footballers, because they've got the quality, it seems, at the moment. You know,
1: yeah.
13: And, James Donoghue was in the paper today commiserating with Mayo for not having, this might seem like humble and all that, but when you're from outside looking in, it's kind of got the impression he was commiserating with us for the All-Irelands we haven't won, even though he hasn't won any himself, but he must surely know that whether it's this year or next year or the year after, he's not going to retire without at least a couple of medals himself, which is sometimes sort of an aid to carry. But the one thing that I do think is unusual about this game is that maybe for the first time ever, Mayo are playing Kerry, and Mayo probably have more players on the field who are household names than Kerry. Kerry really only have two or three, whereas Mayo must have at least five or six at this stage after being so strong for the last 4 years. The only thing, I mean, the one thing we were talking about outside is the game against Roscommon this year. That's the kind of doubt, you know, that with an amateur game, when the team has played at such a high level, you always know that there's a possibility that someday you're going to come along and your team are just going to run out of steam. And I, you know, it kind of seemed in the Roscommon game as if that moment had arrived. And in fact, it was almost a feel. I remember thinking, like, if we did lose, it wouldn't be the worst thing in the world because, you know, it would save another summer of heartbreak. You know, no one will be too upset if we go out at this stage compared to going all the way to an All-Ireland final again. But I actually think the one reason that I think Mayo are stronger this year is the Cork game, you know? I mean, everything that could go wrong went wrong. We conceded two goals at the worst time, and there was no panic. They just got up, went up. Every time Cork scored a goal, Mayo went up the other end of the field and put over a couple of points. It was only 1 point, but I thought it was a bit like the Mayo Dublin All-Ireland. It was might have been 1 point in the scoreboard, but it was a lot more than that on the field. And at the end, when Mayo won, they didn't jump up and down. They just walked off the field. You know, it didn't seem like it was a huge deal to them. It seemed like they were, you know, they expected to win and they won. So I think that is maybe that's the basis on which I'm predicting a Mayo win.
1: In the Mayor of Casterbridge, there's a sentence written out all in capital letters so that you understand that it's the author speaking to all of us and trying to beat us over the head with it. And it's "character is fate." And I always thought it was nonsense because, like, it's, you know, it's patrician, conservative, Victorian balls. But actually, listening to Donald talk about Kerry, you kind of think that maybe in Kerry there is a bit of "character is fate," that these guys are fated to be good footballers. And I'm wondering, hoping against hope, that for Mayo that's not true.
8: Look, I mean, Kerry are unique probably in football the same way as if you were to draw the comparison with Kilkenny and hurling, in that nothing else infiltrates their systems. Football is part of their genealogy, and throughout the decades they've produced, obviously, as we know, top-class teams and top-class individual players. There's probably, over the last couple of decades, there's been a dearth of talent in Kerry, to a certain extent. They haven't won a minor All-Ireland since 1994. And if you look at it and you take out the special talents of the Gooch and the James O'Donoghue's, the Paul Geaneys that are now coming through, and there are numerous other players, the Morris Fitzgeralds and a few of these players in that intervening period, they haven't really had players of the quality of, we'll say, the guys in the 70s that came along and the 80s that kind of changed the whole landscape of football. And if you look maybe in the noughties, Kerry team struggled against the new tactical systems that came out of the north and against coaching that wasn't of the norm for Gaelic football. And they struggled against Armagh. They famously struggled against Tyrone. They've won all Ireland by beating Mayo and other teams along the way. And that's not to lighten the fact that they have won them. To win an all Ireland is always a very difficult thing to do. But they have struggled tactically as a county when they've come up against teams that have challenged their traditional method of playing. That won't be challenged tomorrow by Mayo, because Mayo play a game that's very, very similar to Kerry. They're a very good foot passing team. They can move the ball through the hand. I don't buy into the fact that a lot of the media talk and punditry talk that they don't have forwards that can win games. I think that's a bit cliched.
1: Mayo.
8: Yeah, I think it's a bit cliched. And I think if you look to look at them in essence, last season alone, and maybe the reason for this season, the way they're playing and the tightness maybe in their game against Roscommon is that they're trying to maybe gauge their season to the optimum, to get the optimum out of their team at the critical stages. And last year, they were winning their matches, I think, on average 15.7 points up to the All-Ireland final. This year it's down to 7.5. Now last year they did play Roscommon at home at a 20-point win, and sometimes these statistics can be skewed, that the hammered Donegal by 4.17 to 111 or something, you know, so that can skew it. The big, I think, talking point in Mayo, and the big probably criticism I have of James Horden, not as a person, but as an actual tactician and manager, is that there are, without doubt, I think, one of the best individually tackling teams in the country. Probably one of the best of all time. The amount of time to turn the ball around in the middle third of the field, the amount of time to turn the ball around actually in an offensive position is huge. But collectively, they haven't shown the tactical awareness or analysis as a collective group to be able to close down teams at this high level. And we've seen that over the last number of years. It started with Donegal in the All-Ireland Final. It continued in the All-Ireland Final last year. It has continued again throughout the league this year. The Derry game been a case in point, and the Dublin game been a case in point, where they couldn't close out games. And again, we look at the Cork game this year. They conceded 2-15 against a Cork team that are nowhere near the class of this Kerry team tomorrow. And that to me is a worry, that for a team that are individually superb tacklers, collectively they don't seem to have a tactical mindset, how to close the game down, how to close the goal down at critical times in the game against the best teams. And by that you measure those at All-Ireland semi-final and All-Ireland final level, and it's obviously that could be exposed tomorrow.
1: It's obviously difficult to do.
8: It's not difficult to do, because and I think, you know, we had a discussion off air about the four best managers being left in the championship in McGuinness, Gavin, James Horden and
1: Fitzmaurice.
8: Eamon Fitzmaurice. To me, the standout tactical genius and tactical manager is McGuinness, because he doesn't have the players at his disposal that the other three teams have, but he's capable of tactically setting up his players, he's capable of tactically challenging his players to play a game that suits his players. Now, it's not pretty on the eye, and certainly you know, as a football follower I find it difficult, but I also find it intriguing that a manager can actually set players up to be defensively very solid. Take out the game against Mayo last year. It was a different case in point, and maybe the hunger was gone, but he'd done it against Dublin in 2012, where he just squirmed the life out of them, and they won the All-Ireland by beating Mayo with a similar performance. And James Horne for me and Mayo are going to have to prove that in tight games they can defend collectively properly, and to date that's a huge question mark over that. There's no question mark over their ability to score. There's no question mark over their ability to defend, as I said, individually. But collectively, they've left themselves exposed. And Kerry have the machine gun fire to expose that with the likes of Gini and O'Donoghue. And plus, I think Kerry as well, if you look at their subs bench, most likely the two O'Sullivans, Barry John Keane, and these guys coming off the bench.
1: Not a bad bench.
8: It isn't a bad bench. And, you know, I think Eamon Fitzmaurice will look at keeping the game extremely tight for 45, 55, 57, 8 minutes. And the last 15 minutes, then you'll see the cavalry arrive. And, yeah, you know, these are all top class footballers that he can bring off the bench.
1: All right. 53106 is the text number here if anybody wants to get in touch with us. It's still scoreless between Villa and Newcastle. There's 3 minutes left at Villa Park in the early kickoff in the Premier League today. You mentioned genetics and genealogy. Where does the good quality football come from, Donal? I know you've been thinking a bit about this.
4: I guess it's very hard to define, because it's such a slippery thing. It's like, you know, the spirit of a team or the spirit of a county. I just know myself from playing football and sort of being at a level where, you know, I would get to play against all the good players in the county. But
1: and with some of them as well, the way the Kerry system works.
4: Yeah, the way the Kerry system works, I come from a club called Rathmore, and it's a divisional system in the county league, so it's, you know, division 1, 2, 3 and 4. So in that system, the county league, you get to play all the teams, and then in the county championship, some teams, some of the weaker teams or the junior teams, can amalgamate amalgamate. So, you know, I played for a few years for East Kerry, and it was just at the point that Seamus Moynihan and John Crowley were emerging and playing for Glenflesk, and Glenflesk were our greatest rivals, as in Rathmore and Glenflesk, but we were together in the county championship. So there is that spirit of Munster together, of there being, you know, there is a real togetherness about it. And
1: because it seems an aftermath to most other,
4: because I would give you an example of when I was playing, you know, I mean, aged before I was 10, I didn't get sort of, I got to Killarney and Rathmore basically, but after that, when I started playing football, you go to all these places, and Kerry's a big county, so Rathmore is on the border with Cork in the east of the county, and we'll say playing Waterville would take 2 or 3 hours, you know. And I mean, again, it's a kind of there's, may come across as kind of nostalgic, but in the 70s, late 70s, early 80s, there might be 2 cars carrying all of the players. But so these experiences for me were like, I discovered the county, and you know, it's a county blessed with lots of beautiful places, and some of the best teams play by the sea, and places like Carsaivine or Ungaeltacht in Galarus and stuff like that. You know, my early memories of those experiences are very clear. And we played Carsaivine under 12, and at the time I was entrusted with the task of taking the frees and 50s, as they were then known, showing my age. But basically, I could kick it off my sort of toe, you know, and get score quite a lot. I was kind of a sort of early Stephen Cluxton kind of character. But so I did that a few times, and after the game, we were on the bus, and a man came on the bus and said, "Where's the boy who was taking the 50s? So, like, I thought I'd done something wrong, which is kind of my natural default system. But it was basically, he wanted me to come back out. So I just came back out. And he said, "Here, look, come here. I'm going to show you something." And so he basically took me back onto the pitch and showed me how to kick a 50 from his sort of from side foot. And then he got his son, who was Maurice Fitzgerald, to show me as well. And it was Ken Fitzgerald, you know, the great Kerry footballer. And I think that's probably a good example of how it works, in that everybody has that feeling of being in it together, and there's something really united about it. And so we lived on the border with Cork, just across the road, so half the school was divided between Cork and Kerry people, and every day was, you know, like a Munster final, you know. Yeah. I think it's a Morrissey song, but it was just like a very much embedded thing. And I think the reason that I played football was, well, not the reason, but one of the reasons was that I was kind of in a very rural situation, and music had kind of, you know, grabbed me very early on. So I had, you know, my identity was really based around that. So that kind of took me away from that world, and in many ways I just wanted to get out of that place. But the thing is that what kept me part of it was playing football. And as time went on, that became more meaningful, you know, where, and that's got to do with identity as well. And ultimately, I think what the special thing is, and this applies to everywhere, I know, but when you're from Kerry, there's somehow, I mean, it's just about the place, you know. And I had the experience of watching this kind of two big things happen at the same time. 1975, I saw colour TV for the first time, and it was the Dublin Kerry All-Ireland final. So ever since then, the kind of green and gold jersey somehow has just, you know, has come to the forefront of my brain, where if I see it, it just kind of automatically makes me feel a certain way, you know.
1: Yeah.
4: And I think that's the kind of feeling that, like, that's what you want in a place that, you know, I mean, aspires to sort of being good every year or something like that. So, and everybody would have that, you know, and it would cross over. Like, we'll say people in the community or in the village who wouldn't be seen from one sort of end of the year to the next. I mean, you'd meet them all at Munster finals, and everybody would come out basically. Yeah. You know, it's just kind of, it's pervasive, all pervasive.
1: When did you start playing club football? What was the draw for you, Shane?
8: I think what Donal is talking about probably is a social and cultural thing from maybe a rural Ireland perspective. And I think that's something maybe we're losing. I'm not too sure if it's the same in Kerry, but I certainly feel that it's the same in the waste grounds that are the Midlands and west of Ireland, because we've been raped of the energy and the enthusiasm, which is our youth migrating into the large urbanised areas and immigrating, which is a bigger problem. But that's maybe another talk altogether. I was born in Castlereagh, and back in our day, you had nothing else to do. You played street football when it's funny listening to Donald's recollection of the first colour television. My first recollection of television was the 1978 World Cup, and Mario Kempes. I'm a little bit younger than you, Donald.
4: We called her Cat Kempes.
8: and that time we also had the great Roscommon team. Featuring in Connacht Finals and winning Connacht Finals, and your school life and your whole social effort was all around football. My mother and father in particular was heavily involved in football and won 4 county titles with Castlereagh, and all our friends had fathers had played with Castlereagh or Roscommon at some stage, and they wanted to play, and really it was the social thing to do at the time, and it gave us a fantastic upbringing. And I'm not too sure that the strength of the bond is as strong in Roscommon as possibly it was in the likes of Kerry and places like that.
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15: 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I think his exit was a little undignified, but I think he's entitled to have an element of dignity, because he did win him a league title, and Jurgen Klopp only won them one of those.
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1: The divisional thing is really interesting because we were up in Mayo the other day and they were saying that they experimented with it for a while, but I don't know if it still exists where divisional teams come together.
2: No, it doesn't, as far as I know. No.
1: Yeah, because the lads definitely had experience of playing on a North Mayo team and they were talking
2: you play like that for trials for... For say, I would have played on the East Mayo team for trials for under 16s and for minor, but it's not like a club thing.
1: This was definitely championship quarterfinals and stuff. They went on a run 1 year to it, and you're thinking, well, like it's a brilliant idea. And Kerry, or the obviously they're doing something.
3: Well, Kerry and Mayo are very similar geographically, and I had an occasion last Christmas to go to Belmullet to a presentation of medals, and it was one of their bugbears out there was that the players out there weren't being recognised. They weren't getting a platform for their skill set. And it's a very interesting point that Donald brings up. You are really on the real periphery of the country when you're out in Belmullet and places like that. You're out in the sticks, you know. And I could understand the frustrations of the players not feeling like they got the actual real opportunity to play with the intercounty players, play against the intercounty players, or be it an inclusive kind of a setting for them. Maybe it has held them back.
2: I remember playing that game, an underage game against Lahadon, which isn't as remote. It's in the centre of the county, but God, it's a desolate place. And we were waiting at the car park. There's no one there. I just remember just looking up in the mountain and seeing tractors. They were under 14s and they were arriving wearing overalls and driving tractors. And I just remember thinking, this might not be the easy game I had it down to be. And I think we lost as well.
4: But on the divisional and club team, because it is, I suppose, maybe not controversial is the right word, but contentious enough topic about, you know, clubs who coming up against an amalgamation of teams. In our case, it was essentially a couple of teams, and as I said, they were, you know, Glenfesk were our greatest rivals. But personally, I think that the chance to kind of the opportunity to completely drop that and then amalgamate and try to do something together was hugely beneficial experience
1: for everybody, I presume.
4: For everybody, because it gave, we'll say, the likes of myself the opportunity to, which was, you know, the highlight of my life in football was playing with Seamus Minor, or close to him on the pitch.
1: Getting a free kick taking lesson from Marcus Gerrard as a 14-year-old must be pretty high too.
4: Yeah, that was, no, I was trying to think of just things that happened down through the years that would sort of, you know, be symbolic of what it's like.
1: But,
4: so playing with Seamus, because I was operating around the middle of the field, but just that, it was hugely beneficial and a great relief that he wasn't on the other side, you know, because they just demolished us every time in that era. But I have a memory of playing. We got to the county final in 1995, East Kerry did, and I just have a memory of we played Austin Stacks in the semi-final, and I was playing pretty well at the time. I mean, I started to develop this hamstring problem after that, so it kind of all went very far downhill. But just running as fast as you can, because I could kind of run fast, and then Seamus would pop up and just do the business, you know what I mean? And just that kind of, I think it's the essence of sport in team sports in a way, where it's not like real life. You're just there for somebody and you just give them a pass and they do something with it, and it's very simple and as such, but like it's a beautiful thing, and especially when it's somebody that you greatly admire who's from the opposite side of the river or the mountain or whatever it is, and to do that together, then I mean it would give players who mightn't have the chance, we'll say that you were saying there, Adrian, about, we'll say about the platform for small clubs, you know, it would give those players, the good players from those clubs, a chance to get a shot at getting a trial with the county if they made it with the divisional team. And so in that sense I think it's a good system.
1: Yeah, well, I definitely think there's something in it, you know.
2: I got a shot for the county, and that was probably just when you were talking, I was thinking that, I mean, the things you talk about, the things that are drawing you towards it and away from it, I would have had the same things. I would have had music and I wanted to go to college and all of these things, and I got a tryout for the minors, and it was on the East Mayo team, and I was just about good enough to make the East Mayo, but the county was divided in four. And then at the trials, I remember playing against Trevor Mortimer, who later played for Mayo. I remember
1: he's pretty good.
2: I remember I kicked him in the face. Now, it was an accident, but he got up. His teammates had made a go at me, and he went, you know, he stood up and said, "No, lads, don't." He didn't mean to do it. And I remember thinking, Jesus, he's even more magnanimous than me. You know, he's better than me in every way. And I realised it wasn't a step up. It was a pole vault up. I was never going to make it. And then I still had another year minor, and I went to London. I got a job on construction. It was, I don't know if you remember, 1996, the IRA blew up Canary Wharf. Mm-hmm. 1997, we were over there rebuilding it. So, like, whatever else you might want to say about it, Irish lads blew it up, Irish lads rebuilt it. It was a kind of a sustainable construction model. But at that stage, the club said to me that they would bring me back for games if I wanted to. So that was kind of the, because I'd already tried out for the minor the year before and seen the gulf, and had, it seemed to me that I was never going to make it. That was the biggest decision point I came to then, because I had to, I knew that.
1: You said no.
2: I said no, yeah, because if, I mean, I would have had to basically live like a monk, and it would not have been, I would have been working on a building site and then.
1: And taking money over from the club, effectively, the cost.
2: Yeah,
1: you couldn't
2: turn up and just phone it in if they've flown you over, you know. Yeah. You probably have to score a goal, you know.
1: Shane,
2: so,
1: Shane, you famously stayed playing. Are you still playing?
3: I am indeed, Ger, yeah.
1: Yeah, so, and this is, it's fair to say, late in your career, because...
3: I think very early, actually.
4: An All-Ireland medal last year.
3: But it is, there's a few trying to finish me, actually, as we speak, but anyhow...
1: You have the intention, though, of doing it for as long as possible, as long as...
3: You certainly don't want to overstay your welcome in any team sport. I think, from my perspective, on a personal level, while you're performing, it's not an issue. It's when you stop performing and you start making mistakes, and then there's a time you start to question that. I'm probably unique in a lot of ways in that my metabolism and my body has allowed me to train and play pretty much injury free, apart from a bad back injury in 9, 10 and 11. And I'm also very, very lucky to be playing with an excellent, very, very competent bunch of players that are high achievers and want to win. And
1: so there's a sense at the start of the year that there's potential for you to repeat the amazing achievements of the last couple of years. Is that one of the reasons you keep going?
3: It's without doubt the main reason, because I'll be honest, I mean, if I was playing, I never intend to, but if you were playing Junior B or intermediate football with a team that would be struggling in North Roscommon or a place that I wouldn't, you'd your life focus would be completely different. But it's because, I suppose, the club is very vibrant. As I said, the team is very vibrant. We have an opportunity to compete at county titles, and that gives you that added impetus to keep training and keep playing and keep going. I'm just lucky that the bunch of players I'm playing with are great guys.
1: And do you think you'll play five-a-side into your 50s type thing?
3: No, I've no intention of doing that. I think when the game gives me up, and you know that can be any time. With an injury, whatever it is, the game gives you up and you walk away from it, and okay, you'll do things to keep fit and that sort of stuff, but coaching and management is probably where I'll end up going after the game finishes.
4: Sorry Shane, which position do you play in?
3: Goalkeeper.
1: When you stopped playing as a minor, was that the end of it?
2: Well, what happened was I stayed in London until the end of the summer, and when I came back, and remember, this would have been, I would have been, if I say so myself, one of the better players on the minor team the previous year. Now nearly all the guys that were on the same level as me were now, well, no, not all of them, but some of them were overage. So I came back, and I mean, understandably, but I wasn't surprised and I didn't disagree, but still it was a huge knock to me to come back, and I was a sub, you know. I'd never been a sub before, and I didn't deserve to not be a sub, but still I remember sitting in the dugout and realizing that something,
1: being a sub sucks.
2: Yeah, something enormous had happened. I didn't have a right to just walk back into the team, and I think at that point it was pretty evident I had to go one way, and there was, I mean, there were things that would push you. I mean, I never even thought of this until Donald was saying it there, but I remember there were things sometimes you think I shouldn't be here. I remember I had the Pixies written on my bag. And you know the band, the Pixies? But obviously my teammates had never heard of them, and judging on the name only, they assumed there was some kind of feat, kind of. And I started getting the slagging about this, you know, and I remember thinking, oh God, should I even be here? So there were things pushing and things pulling, but I did regret afterwards, or I have wondered at least.
1: Which not just to play them the baser and said, here, listen.
2: I didn't have an iPhone I could just take out of my pocket, you know. And I said, okay, you got to come down to my house. And I got to like play a tape. That's not going to happen.
4: Just on that point, I mean, Owen, my whole kind of career, and I hate the word career, but anyway, my life playing football in Kerry lasted about 15 years at senior level. But throughout that time, you know, I was heavily involved in music and
1: presenting No Disco on Thursday nights on RT2.
4: Yeah, in such an embarrassing fashion, Ger. But no,
1: what are you talking about? It's a seminal moment from our youth. An entire generation of broadcasters realised you don't have to be an asshole. Very important.
4: No, okay, that point's true, but basically, on a personal level, I mean, it was terrible presenting. But then I got into radio, and so, I mean, Ger asked me before about, you know, how did that sort of sit with playing football, which is, I mean, like yourself, there was very few Pixies fans. There was a few music fans in our team, actually. But it worked really well, because we were blessed with some great managers, and so, you know, there was a few people that stand out in particular, Mark, Joe O'Connor, Seamus Cooper, and these were people who would be very inclusive of all sorts of individuals, and would realise that somebody who's coming from Dublin and showing that dedication, even though he's a bit flaky and that he, you know, he does ridiculous things sometimes, but he can run fast and sometimes he plays well, and but more importantly, that being part of a group and getting that group to work, that dynamic, but like, you know, there were some very

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1: Difference. Oh no, it would be more like giving their opinion, honestly, as in like, what the hell is wrong with you, you know? But it would be more like, I'm not saying that it didn't work, because it worked really well, because there was in our team, it happened to be that there was a variety of people who did very different things. And that's what I loved the most, was that it gave me a connection to those people. Yeah. And while there would be a lot of slagging about, you know, because for a while I was DJing on Saturday nights and the games would be on Sundays, I'd have to drive down after doing that and have a couple of hours sleep and go to a game. And, you know, there would be a bit of banter about Dineen, you know, what are you like? And sometimes the kind of funny things would be when the players would go to one of the gigs or something. That's when the two worlds didn't collide as harmoniously as I would have liked.
2: It worked the other way as well. I mean, I remember when Jimmy Dinahan was made Minister for the Arts, and I was in an arts, you know, milieu at this point, and someone saying, like, you know, these people who are, you know, the kinds of people who would be looking for grants, and, you know, would they be in that world, you know, Googling them and going, this guy used to play GAA.
1: Yeah,
2: and me going, I didn't get what this had some significance to them. They're basically saying he's a Philistine, but I didn't get that, because that wouldn't be the And I remember and then they kind of turn around and see that I kind of go, oh, we didn't mean, you know, but I knew that they're clearly it, is. Yeah. It had some pejorative meaning for them that went over my head.
1: Yeah, sure. I think it's changing a bit with the way Dublin has been so successful in the last couple of years, and you don't hear as much of that kind of stuff.
2: Well, this was only maybe 3 years ago. Yeah. It's not that long ago.
1: He also, I mean, just to give you a bit of backstory, he plays for Noog, which is Paul Galvin's team, and they're one of the toughest. You know, I think I told you, Jared, that the one time I got sent off was against Finug, and I was just kind of an innocent victim of a punch in the face and sort of not reacting, and then the ref came over and everybody was shouting for I mean, to give a tiny bit of backstory, I shouldn't have been picked. It was our fifth county final. We'd lost four junior finals. I was missing for the semi-final, and the coach's nephew played really well, so there was a really strong argument. I felt he should be on the team, but somehow the manager said, okay, no, it's going to be your day. Like, after 10 or 15 years of waiting, you're actually going to do it today. And we were playing Finug, so did nothing in the first half, typical enough. In the second half, gave a few passes and made a few runs, and it was doing something. I came back and got a punch in the face, and I could just remember kind of pulling up my socks, thinking, okay, the ref is going to send him off. So the side, everybody's calling for the, you know, sort of get the sideline man to tell him, and he tells him something, and the ref comes to me first and says, what's your name? And I something to the effect of, maybe with a few choice words, saying, what are you asking me for my name for? It's, you know, I did nothing. He said, if you don't give me your name, I'm going to send you off. So I was like, okay, here's my name. And the other guy got his name. And maybe 15 seconds later, having never been booked in my life before, he just passed me and I just stuck out my leg. I never know why I did it or how the hell I did it, but I was sent off.
2: You tripped the other player or the referee?
1: Yeah, I tripped myself. But no, I tripped the other player. And yeah. And I was suddenly walking to the sideline, you know. But it was, that was just... That was kind of, it sums up my kind of career. I was a massive underachiever, but basically, you know, I remember walking off and sort of feeling like I was walking down steps. But luckily, we had just, Tom O'Sullivan had just arrived on the scene for us, and Aidan O'Mahony, and they kind of came into their own that day. You know, when a new player emerges, it's like, I remember playing Gaeltacht for the first time when Dara and Tomás and Derek Kaneda and the McGarrels were playing for the first time, and they hadn't really been heard of because they were 17, and then suddenly they were 18. Mm-hmm. And it was just like walking onto, like playing, I don't know, playing NBA after playing basketball in the school or something. Yeah. It's just these giants kind of arriving and doing things that you'd never seen before.
3: You win that county final though?
1: Well, I don't consider that... We did win the game, but I don't even think I have a medal, because I felt so bad afterwards. You know, I'm a, you know, tremendous man to feel guilt and pain, so it's great. Like, afterwards, I remember meeting the family and crying, maybe. And then also, you know, it came.

0: to the point Rathmore hadn't won something for many, many decades. So, you know, you both know the procedure of taking a bus around the circle of the village and then sort of walking onto the back of a truck, you know. But so I had to be kind of forced onto the back of a truck, and it was basically Tom, who was only 17 at the time, was sort of saying, come on, you have to celebrate. So we went to a pub, and again, wouldn't be too familiar with the surroundings, but Tom gave me the cup, and I thought it was, Tina, you know, put it over your head and everybody cheers. Oh, the guy who got sent off is feeling okay, it's all good. But it was full of drink, and I spilt it over a guy who had been asleep at the bar for a long time, who was in my class in school, and a kind of a, you know, a non-fighting fight developed, where, you know, I was taken outside, and sort of all of a sudden, on the day I'd been sent off for the first time, there was guys dragging me out of a pub to prevent you know, a war and stuff. So yeah, that kind of sums it up, really.
1: Character is fate, maybe, after all.
0: Extremely faithful in my case.
1: Lads, unfortunately we're out of time, but I've loved spending the last hour in your company. My thanks to Donald Dineen, to Owen Butler and to Shane Curran. 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
3: Welcome back. And now, as you know, the main story in town this week, if you've been walking around Dublin at all, you'll see a lot of American football jerseys, and that's because the Pittsburgh Steelers are here hosting an NFL regular season game for the first time in Ireland. They'll be at Croke Park on Sunday hosting the Minnesota Vikings. I'm delighted to say that a member of the Pittsburgh Steelers staff, Dr. Mickey Collins, Clinical and Executive Director of the UPMC Sports Medicine Concussion Program, is with us. Mickey, how are you, first of all?
4: I'm great.
3: Welcome to Dublin.
4: It's nice to be back in Dublin. I love it here.
3: You were here in the studio 3 years ago, talking to Joe, and we talked. It was a very, very fascinating and eye-opening interview for many people about a topic we hear a lot about in concussion, but I don't think we'd ever got the kind of insight that you've given us. And we'll go into all of that again here and talk a little bit about what's happened since. But as a member of the Steelers, you've been in Pittsburgh 25 years, you've been working with the Steelers 25 years. This is an exciting weekend.
4: It is. There's a lot of synergy between Pittsburgh and Ireland, and it really starts with the Rooneys. Yeah. You know, a former American ambassador to Ireland, Mr. Dan Rooney, and the amount of love that the Steelers administration and ownership has for this country it's real, and you feel it. And I'm also Irish descent, so it's pretty cool. It's just Ireland means a lot to a lot of Americans, but in the core group of the Steelers, it means a tremendous amount. So it's a really cool thing to be over here with the team, and I know that I've been walking around Dublin, and to see the influence of the Steelers everywhere, it's kind of Steelers take over here this weekend. I haven't seen many Viking stuff, so that's good.
3: No.
4: Let's see how it goes on Sunday.
3: Yeah, so it's interesting. Yep. The NFL themselves, in putting out an article about this during the week, said that of all the international games they've hosted, this had the most interest in from America in terms of tickets for the game. Which, like, considering how many games there's been in Wembley and Tottenham and all in Germany and everything at this stage, is great to hear. Is that coming from Pittsburgh? Is that the sense you're getting in the city, that people want to make this trip?
4: I was told this is one of the hardest tickets that the NFL's had. I don't have exact numbers, so I don't know what the numbers are, but I was told it's one of the hardest tickets to get of any game they've had. And that came right from the top. I heard that, and I believe it. I think it's going to be a fun Sunday, and I just hope we win.
3: Yeah.
4: I just hope we win. It'd be a nice plane trip home.
3: Absolutely, absolutely. And things going really well. Well, things are, I suppose, in Pittsburgh is one of those teams, for people who don't watch the NFL, that don't really have lulls. They have, you know, they're constantly relevant, constantly, you know, in American sports, you have these ups and downs based on the draft and salary caps and everything else. The Steelers are one of those teams that constantly maintains its relevancy. It might not always be the best team in the NFL, but they'll always be there or thereabouts in playoff. They've had three coaches in, what is it, 400 years at this stage?
4: A long time.
3: Something like
4: long
3: that.
4: Before so I was there.
3: Mike Tomlin's been there for a long, long time now, and he's one of the most respected coaches. And now this year, you have the added attention, I suppose, of having one of the great quarterbacks of all time in Aaron Rodgers. So I started off by kind of misspeaking and saying things are going well. Things are never disinteresting when you're involved with the Pittsburgh Steelers?
4: It's a winning culture, a winning team, the most consistent team, in my opinion, in NFL history. And they rise up every once in a while. And there's a reason there's six Lombardi trophies sitting in the cabinet. It's a very, and it all starts with the Rooneys. And just their leadership is, you feel it the minute you meet them, and you understand the culture, and they care about people, and they care about doing the right things, and that wins out over time.
3: You hear about these, like, sometimes Irish-American, you know, in high positions in America, and how much it means to them and so on. And it's not that you take it with a pinch of salt, you believe it, but it was only, I suppose, when Dan Rooney did take that job under the Obama administration and became ambassador to Ireland that you kind of sense that this is a really important thing to him. And he talked all the way back then about a game coming to Ireland. And it feels like this has been a personal agenda for this person who, I would say, the entire Steelers organization, the entire city of Pittsburgh, would almost rally to anything for his cause. Does it feel like a kind of a homecoming for Mr. Rooney this week that makes it all the more important for, obviously, you're of Irish descent yourself, but for of everybody else within the organization, that this feels very special because of how special it is to him?
4: I watched a film last night on Dan Rooney's history with Ireland, and we saw the first cut of the film that's going to be coming out, I believe. And the roots in Newry, where his family's from, and what he's done for Ireland in sort of a clandestine, sort of under the radar way, and how much influence he's had on the Irish people, actually. Mm. And I think the community, the players, and I'm sure, I know from, you know, on the medical staff side, we want, it's a very important thing, I think, for the Rooney family, and we're just excited about it and excited to be here. And I think there's a real, again, just such great synergies between Ireland and Pittsburgh.
3: Yeah. Will they win the game?
4: I don't know. I really don't. I hope they win the game.
3: Yeah. It's been an inconsistent start for both teams, hasn't it? You wouldn't
4: Minnesota
3: know which way.
4: Minnesota's tough. They're a really good team. Steelers defense needs to come together, and we'll see how it comes, how it plays out.
3: We're going to talk about your role within UPMC Sports Medicine Concussion Program, and you know, that's kind of what you're known for. It's what we spoke about when you were here a few years ago. But in terms of your job with the Steelers, what's your everyday in terms of the medical team there?
4: Yeah, I'm a consultant to the Steelers, which means that any concussion that occurs with the team, I'll be the one that sees them post-injury, day two, three after the injury, and we help to treat the injury and get them back on the field safely. And we have got a great, it's not just me, we've got a great collection of neurological specialists that help me with that. And we do I think we're very effective at getting these guys back to play safely. Yeah. And I think the players feel that. They understand they're being taken care of. And there's no way they're going back to play unless they're fully resolved and fully ready to go. And the treatments that we've developed in Pittsburgh at UPMC to treat concussion are very advanced. And so if we see these guys quickly, we can typically treat the injury very effectively and get back on the field safely pretty quickly. Mm. And that actually speaks to some of the things I want to talk about here today, is how important it is for athletes to get to be seen quickly by a specialist. The treatments are evolving in a very positive way, very rapidly, in terms of how we can target and treat this injury in an effective way. And I don't think a lot of people know that. I think there's a lot of misinformation about concussion. So with the Steelers, that's a very small part of my job.
3: Yeah.
4: But it's an honor to work for that organization. It's a classy outfit.
3: When it comes to your overarching view of sport, then outside of the Steelers, how often do you feel like that's the issue, where there's a little bit of sitting on the hands after a concussive incident?
4: I think it's the number one reason why patients don't get better. And our data and research would support that statement. We just did a study published in JAMA Neurology, which is a really respected journal, where we looked at all the risk factors, what predicts someone to get better from concussion. And there's a lot of risk factors for someone who wouldn't get better quickly. The biggest risk factor statistically was if patients took more than 7 days to get into our clinic, there was a 6 times more likelihood they'd take more than a month to recover. If we see them within 7 days, that's the best predictor of who gets better quickly. And if you can apply the right treatments quickly, this injury is a highly treatable injury, but it morphs. You go down rabbit holes with this injury if it's not managed properly and the right targeted treatments aren't delivered early. And I think that's a very important point. And I think one of the biggest problems is that clinicians rest patients too much. And it's not about rest and treating concussion. It's about rehabilitation and retraining.
3: And that was the thing, one of the things that, like, I suppose I mentioned at the start, it was a kind of an eye-opening interview that you had with us a few years ago, that there is a lot of common, what you would certainly describe as misconceptions about the way concussion is looked at, the way it is treated, and so on. And one of the things has always been, you know, go in a dark room, don't turn on the TV, and let the concussion go away all by itself. And it was a very enlightening discussion where you were talking about you treat concussion the same way as you would treat any other injury or ailment. You know, it has to be rehabbed. In the 3 years since we last spoke, and I can sense that you're still even trying to get that message across, has, in professional sports, first of all, and then secondly, wider, have you seen more moving towards that? Are we there yet? Are we halfway there yet?
4: We're not even close to being there yet. I can tell you, we have a lot of work to do to change that narrative, and it's a big world out there, I found out. Yeah. You know, I know in our clinic, there's no dark rooms. I'm going to work patients out day after injury. I'm going to do it in a very targeted way. But we do not rest patients. We're not telling them to turn down lights. We're not telling them to turn down noises. We don't want them wearing earplugs or wearing sunglasses. We don't want them napping. We want them in school. We actually want them in busy environments.
3: Yeah.
4: If there's one thing we've learned over the past 10 years, more than anything else, is rest does not treat this injury. It's about retraining, and you got to challenge these patients to get them better. And, you know, if you look at other orthopedic injuries, as you allude to, I mean, they've learned that as well with other orthopedic injuries, and the brain is very similar. We've got to retrain. And you got to figure out what's going on. You got to do the right evaluation. You got to figure out where the aberrant signal's coming from with the injury, and we have ways of doing that. But once you kind of learn that where that signal, aberrant signal is coming from, we can then apply the right, you know, active treatments for the recovery. So to answer your question, I think there's a long way to go. I'd say that I spend most of my day cleaning up cases that should have been treated many, many, many, many, many weeks or months or years before. Yes. Yeah.
3: And it's funny, you were saying that, you know, we need to get the message out. How, if every neuro doctor or, you know, sports injury physician, whatever the case may be, came around to your way of thinking tomorrow, how teachable are the actual routines? Like, you know, yeah. is it a case of just a mental switch having to turn, or is there a whole new learning that needs to be undertaken in terms of how people are able to treat this, as well as accepting that that's the way they should treat?
4: I do think it's happening. I do think that clinicians are coming around to, but what we've learned in a nutshell is there's different types of concussions. There's 5 different types. For each type of concussion, there's different risk factors, there's different symptoms, there's different examination findings, objective findings that we do with our testing. And there's different treatments. You can have all 5 types. That patient's not feeling well, very well, I can promise you that. Or you can have 1 type that you can target. We've written books. We've published 400 academic papers on this. We do lectures all over the world. It's happening where people are starting to really kind of use what we're doing and applying it. It's happening here in Ireland more than it is in the United States in some respects, honestly. The clinicians we've trained here in Ireland are phenomenal. We've had, I believe, 13 now physicians come to Pittsburgh and spend a deep dive in our clinic. Yeah. And we see patients together. We have conferences, case conference every Friday morning. I'm on the call with these clinicians going over tough cases and how we would how we treat it. And the network here through UPMC for your clinicians here in Ireland, that's one of the most, that's one of the proudest things that I've been involved with is the UPMC Concussion Network. I'm super proud of just because I know patients are getting good care here. Mm. But I had a conversation the other day with the network, and they're not getting these patients seen early enough. They, yeah. they're like months out a lot of times being seen. And I think we have to get clinicians to understand that specialty care is important with this injury. And the earlier you get these patients in, the quicker the treatments can be applied and the quicker the outcomes are going to be.
3: Yeah. One of our, kind of star hurlers in this country, Shane O'Donnell, who since has been hurler of the year and won an All Ireland for Clare and been like a real superstar of the game, had his awful concussion story a couple of years ago. And I think it was the first year or 6 months or so was the dark rooms and not being able to, you know, watch TV or read or anything like that. And I mean, he's a, I actually see here on upmc.ie there's a story about him because he did, I don't know if he actually went to Pittsburgh, he may have, but you know, went through your program and recovered fully when it seemed like he might not even play again. And obviously that's a great success story. But your last point there was exactly what I was going to ask next. You're obviously not going to be aware exactly of what it would be in Ireland for an amateur hurling player at club level or so on, but there's an equivalent in the States, obviously, of like maybe a high school basketball player or footballer at not a big program. How easy is it to get them seen within that first 6 days?
4: We have a policy in my clinic that if we see, we have to see patients within 72 days, 72 hours of their injury. It's yeah. policy. We have a very large program in Pittsburgh, so we have the bandwidth to do that. Our bandwidth here in Ireland has grown tremendously, and we have the ability to see these patients early. And I really do want primary care physicians to understand the importance of referral. Everyone should be getting the right evaluation. Everyone should be getting the right exam and the right sort of knowledge around how to treat this. And general physicians are not trained in concussion treatment or concussion management. And so having the instincts to refer to a specialist is going to lead to much better outcomes. Mm-hmm. And yeah, you can hear my passion in that because we end up seeing patients that shouldn't take as long as they're taking to recover.
3: Can I ask what percentage of concussions come from sport? Because obviously there's loads of ways we can get concussions, but yeah. sport is directly concussive.
4: Put it this way, sports is not the most common cause of concussion. Okay. You know, slip yeah. and falls, motor vehicle accidents, work-related injuries, that dwarfs the numbers for sports in terms of
3: significantly yeah,
4: yeah. And those are much more common, and getting patients back to work is so important. And those are the cases we go over on Fridays on our call every Friday, are work-related injuries as well as athletes too. But this injury is very prevalent. It happens to a lot of people, and it costs a lot of money to care for these patients.
3: Yeah.
4: And if you treat it early and get the right treatments on board, you're not going to have those problems down the road.
3: And I ask that because it's almost that as much my concern as anything else of like, we are trained, even if we're not thinking of it properly, as thinking of concussion as being an issue in sport. Therefore, we look for the answers and we know it's serious. Whereas somebody slips in a shower, or you know, and they go into the emergency room, and it's a concussion. We're almost not equipped. We're almost not inbuilt to be thinking they should be seeing a specialist and getting treatment for that concussion. Whereas it is so much more common than on the sports field.
4: It is, and those patients need to be seen and treated effectively. Yeah. Return to work is, you know, important, as well as return to sports, obviously.
3: But even if they return to work, how often is a concussion an issue that is an underlying thing because it hasn't been treated properly? So maybe you're able to go to work and you're able to function at a certain extent, but you're getting awful headaches or you're getting other symptoms, whatever they might be. Mm-hmm. You can live through them, but they're doing you a lot of harm.
4: They are, and it's treatable. Those cases, we can get them fully better from those problems, and a lot of patients aren't aware of that. that can occur.
3: Yeah, that would have been my thought. All right, just want to go back on one of the things you were talking to Joe about. Again, it's 3 years ago. I mentioned because one of the things you said at the time, you were beginning a research on comparing NFL players' cognitive health compared to non athletes. Are there any developments in that area? Since?
4: A lot.
3: Yeah,
4: we've for the last 3 years since we've spoken, we've collected hundreds and hundreds of former NFL players that have come through our clinic for a 3-day evaluation, and we do every neurodiagnostic test possible. We do lumbar punctures, we do MRIs, we do a full neuropsych evaluation, full sleep study, we do a full cognitive evaluation, and we've collected now a very large sample of former NFL players that play in the league. They had to play in the league at least 3 years. Mm. And then we have a control group where they didn't have the exposures. So you're comparing patients with thousands and thousands of exposures to a matched population that haven't had the neurological exposures. Mm-hmm. And that data, we've put now together 2 or 3 papers that I just reviewed that were looking at the data, and that will be coming out very soon. We're going to have dozens of papers that will be published looking at what our findings are. I can tell you the findings are very interesting, and we're learning a lot. Mm-hmm. But that study's never really been done before.
3: Yeah.
4: And I think there's a lot of misinformation out there about, oh, if you get hit in the head so many times, you're at risk for long-term problems. We're actually not finding that exposures lead to those problems. What we're finding is lifestyle issues lead to those problems. And if patients have a good, consistent sleep schedule and are exercising and are busy and working and are social, these are, no matter how often they're taking trauma, their outcomes generally look good. And so it may not be how many times you get hit in the head. It may be the sort of the lifestyle issues that play a role in some of these patients that have some lingering sequelae from the injury.
3: If I am somebody that has no concussions but has bad lifestyle, mm-hmm. sleep drinking, is there any causal with the long-term effects then from the concussion? Like, is it that it's being overcome by your good lifestyle rather than not being an issue at all?
4: Those are things, questions that we'll be answering.
3: Still be answering.
4: But in the control population where patients don't have a good lifestyle, it's interesting to see what we see as well in those patients that don't have the exposure. So the point is not as simple as what it's being made out to be. And do we see people that have problems from concussion? Yes, we do. Yeah. Absolutely. But we think it may be related to a lot of lifestyle factors that may be helping to sort of augment that.
3: It's funny you say that. I was going to ask you about how you can treat veterans whose concussions, veterans as in NFL veterans in my head, but obviously I mean people who experienced these a long time ago. I don't know if you saw, there was a brilliant long read in The Athletic this morning, just happened to come up, and given we were talking today about John Abraham, the former linebacker, and you know, it's a very small part of the article about how basically he said that the Jets used to encourage him to go and attack offensive linemen with his head down, and he would see stars, never thought anything of it. And then there's a little bit later on how he's like, you know, forgetting his keys and so on. But most of the article is about his poor lifestyle, mm-hmm. throughout the, you know, and his poor mental health and his alcoholism and so on. So it is funny that you bring that up. But going back to the original conversation where you're talking about how these things can be best treated if you see people within 72 hours or 6 days, what do you do for somebody whose concussions happened 20, 30 years ago?
4: I spend a decent chunk of my day treating those patients. Mm. We can still see them get better from the injury.
3: The treatment still works.
4: Yes,
3: it's just
4: it
3: not...
4: It,
3: yeah.
4: The great majority of patients that come through our clinic leave in good health. Okay. Not everyone. There's some patients that we struggle to treat. There's no question. Mm-hmm. But the great majority of patients that come to me that feel they're having problems from concussion, we can identify where the problem's coming from and apply the right treatments and behavioral approaches to get them better. And even many years out from injury, that's what I specialize in, is treating those types of patients. And we have patients coming from all over the world for that reason. And they've given up hope, a lot of them, and they've been told that you're going to have to live the rest of your life like this. And I don't agree with that. I think there's really, if it's coming from concussion, there are treatments that can help patients get better. And I will, that is what I see every day. I'm very confident in that, that it's a treatable problem.
3: You mentioned like the size of your clinic in Pittsburgh and your capacity, I suppose is probably a better way of putting it, and how that's the aim, and you know how proud you are of the doctors in Ireland and everything like that. Do you feel like you get enough support from government in terms of making this affordable for people? Because, you know, be it through health insurance or through, you know, social healthcare or whatever it might be, this isn't an option that's going to be available for everybody. Again, if somebody falls off a scaffold or if somebody injures themselves playing in an amateur game of hurling, you know, there is a cost associated with these things where it is primary healthcare. And the way you're talking, it shouldn't be, it is specialized, but it should be available for everybody with this injury.
4: I agree with that. In the United States, we take insurances and it covers their care. Here it's a little different in some capacities. But yeah, I mean, it should be an affordable thing and a covered thing for patients. It can be a very serious injury with serious consequences. And if it's treated properly, we shouldn't see those poor outcomes. So I think that should be treated. And I think most of the time it is. But those are issues that are well beyond me in terms of, I just see the patients.
3: Absolutely. Yeah. But I suppose that just as someone that like is taking pride in being a pioneer in this regard, you do need wider help from
4: the
3: people whose job it is to make sure that we have healthy populations.
4: And I want to make sure it's clear. We publish so much research. We write books. We do lectures. We do everything to share knowledge. Yeah. And we've always been very, very academically based, and that's the way medicine should work, right? Evidence-based care. And there's nothing I do in Pittsburgh that's not backed up by a scientific study that we've done. That is available for any clinician to review and read, and we do make every effort to train clinicians how to do this better, and I think it's working, but it's a big world out there.
3: Yeah.
4: And it's not just us in Pittsburgh. There's a lot of great people doing concussion research as well. But we do have the largest program in the world, to my knowledge. And we have a lot of responsibility to make sure the information that we have is being generalized for other clinicians to be able to utilize effectively.
3: One other thing that you talked about in the past was rugby. There was a study that you said you were going to hope to have a look at in between 2 and 5 years. And again, this was sort of 3 years ago. So sorry that this is an update conversation, but rugby players developing early onset Alzheimer's. Has there been any more movement in that in the last couple of years?
4: We are doing multiple studies with rugby players. In fact, with strictly Irish data, I'm doing a lecture tomorrow, so I had to prepare for that lecture looking at some of our Irish studies. I think we have 12 studies now published in the last year or 15 months, I think, of strictly Irish data. Some of those studies are rugby players. And we're doing some really cool collaboration with the RFU. And some of that research is coming from that population, so stay tuned on all that. And some of it is related to kind of, sort of general brain health stuff. But I'm not aware of any deep dive being done looking at retired players in rugby at this point, although that would be a really good study to replicate from what we're doing with the NFL guys.
3: Yeah, I was going to say, it's obviously so many connections there between those two sports in that regard. It would be a nice thing for somebody to do, maybe in this part of the world. Just a couple of little more things before I let you go back to a rare sunny day in a September afternoon in Dublin. Concussion hasn't been in the headlines as much, I would say, in world sport, but even particularly in the NFL. Is that because things are being done better? Are you happy with the current protocols, say?
4: I think the NFL's done a great job. They've changed the game. They've made rule changes, you know. They've gotten rid of a lot of the really high risk sort of plays in football, and they've changed rules, and you can't target, and there's very strict protocols. We have spotters that spot signs of concussion, and they're taken off the field. They're not allowed to go back to play until the right evaluation's done. The level of care these guys are getting is exceptional. I'm extremely proud of the advances that have been made in the NFL for this injury. More work needs to be done. It's always evolving. I think that the care that's being provided, like the treatments that we're doing,
5: yeah,
4: that needs to continue to get better as well. But I think that's now happening here as well. I mean, you look at some of the rule changes that have happened in your sports here.
5: Yeah.
4: I do think it's better. I think it's made huge improvements over the last 5 years or so. And I think a lot of that is from the high-profile sporting leagues that are taking it very seriously and making changes to better the health of these guys. So I guess it's a good thing. That's probably why it's not in the headlines as much. Which
3: It's funny. I would say with rugby, for example, I would see a lot of the criticisms are always, they're kind of on the margins at the moment in terms of like, well, everything has moved so far towards, you know, preventing concussions and preventing high hits and everything like that, that the arguments are very much on the margins as opposed to in the middle on a, so that's obviously a great thing and let's keep having those arguments and pushing things slightly. But as somebody involved in the medical team of an NFL, you know, one of the kind of skepticisms I suppose we have in rugby or in American football or so on is, you know, the independent doctor and how little say a player actually has. You're obviously involved in a team's medical team. I know you're not on the field evaluating in the moment, but the teams are completely out of the process. And is the player out of the process when it comes to whether they go back in or whether they are?
4: Yeah, they are. And I can tell you with the highest degree of confidence I can share is that we do not put players back to play unless they're normal.
5: Yeah.
4: Period. End of story. It's not going to happen. And the player feels that, and they allow us to.
3: They come around to it
4: completely.
3: Yeah. And is the test always evolving? Like if there's more information, kind of constantly giving
4: of course,
3: us what those signs are in the immediate. Mm-hmm.
4: We're always evolving.
5: Yeah,
4: it's been 3 years since I last sat in this chair, and things have evolved so much in the past 3 years. It's crazy to think about. I was just reflecting on it. But we're getting better every day. The research is getting better. The awareness is getting better. I think the protocols are getting better. And so I do think the reason you're not hearing as much about it is because there's been a lot of advances.
3: Yeah. A lot of advances and people taking it more seriously and less resistance. Is that fair?
4: I think that's the case. And, but we still got to keep pushing, to make sure that patients are being seen earlier and the treatments being applied earlier. And, you know, I'm always going to be pounding that drum because we can really change the outcomes if we do that.
3: Last thing then, you are obviously to the fore of an awful lot of these studies, and I'm talking about what you guys are doing, and, you know, you're the biggest in the world, but you can't be the only one either. Is enough being done on the research in the non-traditional concussion sports outside of NFL, outside of rugby? Mm-hmm. You know, soccer, for example, the biggest sport in the world. There's obviously been, there's been a lot of campaigning from, you know, especially from, you know, families of an older generation with a heavier ball and so on. And I think that's fairly well established at that stage that there was a lot of issues in that. But even now, it feels like we watch more soccer here than you can possibly imagine. And none of us are really sure what the concussion protocols are, or whether if a goalkeeper gets hit in the head, whether they're going to be taken off or whether they're allowed to stay on or what it might be. It all just seems very, very vague. But that's the governing body's issues. From a medical point of view, are we seeing these studies? Is this something that has been taken as seriously as it could be?
4: I know we've done a lot of research on soccer, and the injury is very similar to what we see in football in terms of its clinical manifestation and the need for treatment. And, you know,
3: it's a bang on the head,
4: yeah,
3: no matter
4: exactly.
3: What sport.
4: Brain's a brain, yeah. No matter how it gets injured, right? So, but, you know, I can't really speak to that. I don't do as much work with soccer specifically in terms of some of the organizational things. There's always room for improvements. I was thinking of your question you asked, and one of the things that I want to share is that we're finding that female athletes are much greater risks, not only in terms of sustaining concussion, but having longer outcomes. And there's really good reasons for that. And we've learned a lot about the female brain as it relates to recovery. Females are more likely to have car sickness, more likely to have migraine, more likely to have anxiety. Those three factors best predict someone. Not only is someone going to have a much easier time getting a concussion, less force causes it, but also they take a longer time to recover. And so a lot of our research now is sort of going towards the female athlete. Mm. And I think it's a very important area of study because we're finding some differences in terms of outcomes. And I think we're doing a lot of good work in that space right now.
3: That's really good to hear. And it also kind of goes back, brings us full circle in the conversation in that, you know, treating concussion in the way we treat everything else. And it's taken a long time for sports medicine in general to start treating the female body in its own way. And we've so many ACL stories and ACL studies, but they've been doing it in the last 10 years or so, and things have gotten a lot better because of it. So it is great to hear, you know, and it does bring the conversation full circle in that, you know, we have to treat concussions rather than, you know, protect them.
4: Yeah.
3: If you were to sum up kind of the message you would try to get across to the people that probably haven't got the message yet, then I'm sure it's along those lines, but what would you think the biggest message you want to get across is?
4: Concussion is treatable.
3: Yeah.
4: The advances in treatment are very impressive. Getting seen earlier and getting that specialty treatment is important. And getting kids back to the sports they love is so important. And I feel that sports, it's never been safer than now to have a concussion because the advances have been so great over the last decade or two. I can say that confidently. But take advantage of it. Make sure you're seeing clinicians that are actually trained to do it and specialized to do it. And here in Ireland, and I know this where this show is that you guys have a network here that's pretty special, and hopefully you take advantage of that. Because I know the clinicians that I've worked with, I have great respect for here in Ireland and through the UPMC Concussion Network.
3: Great stuff. Dr. Mickey Collins, Clinical and Executive Director at the UPMC Sports Medicine Concussion Program. Thanks so much for coming to the studio. Enjoy the match on the game on Sunday.
4: Oh, I can't wait. It'll be fun. Thank you very much. Appreciate it.
3: We'll be back.
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1: Simon, you're very welcome to the studio. How are you getting on?
2: Thank you very much. Great to be here. I can't really believe I'm here, to be honest. Thank you.
1: Explain that. I can't really believe I'm here.
2: We might not have time to get into it, but like I was asked to leave three Montessoris when I was younger, expelled. So the fact that I'm sitting here on a podcast is wild.
1: What was the most egregious thing you did in the Montessori?
2: Apparently I corralled a lot of people behind a lot of chairs or something like that.
1: So, right.
2: Yeah. Quite wild, yeah. Thank God I've calmed down a little bit.
1: How did your parents react to that?
2: Possibly not the greatest of reactions, and that continued in terms of a bit of a rampage growing up.
1: Right.
2: And it didn't stop in school either. I was suspended a few times but then actually started going to the gym in end of fifth year, and everything kind of changed from there.
1: Everything.
2: I had found the level of peace I had weightlifting or going to the gym in this hyper, hyper masculine gym in Black Rock that had just opened. I was the 12th member. And I could just focus, whereas I couldn't focus before. Like, I found school quite challenging. All the extracurricular stuff was great. Like, I was in fourth year and all. I did the Christmas tree project and was invited back 4 or 5 years in a row, whereas other people weren't. And yeah, it just... Do you know when things started to fall into place or at a certain point, and that was way different for me, or getting the energy out, the additional energy that probably didn't have an outlet for a very long time.
1: And what sort of energy was it? Was it anger? Was it sadness?
2: It definitely would have been anger. Probably didn't even recognize it was sadness at the time. I think just I was angry growing up all the time, and I don't think I knew why. And weightlifting and the group of people and lads that we had there. I think it was possibly about 150 lads, and there was like three women. Like, bless those ladies. They had to put up with a wild group of lads in the gym. But it was a great community. And the community, I've since made friends for life and then found a sport that has also changed my life as well.
1: For sure. When did you realize, after you stepped into the gym, that this was something that was going to help you as a human being?
2: Well, I can say this because it's about me. I was sick of just being fat growing up. I just felt super soft. And maybe I shouldn't say that. Like, you know, it's not probably the most politically correct thing to say, but it's about me and I wasn't happy. And really, I joined the gym and I didn't really know what I was doing, but we had a good crew around us. And it was probably within a year, I recognized, or even a few months, was this kind of level of peace I hadn't had before. Didn't know what it was back then.
1: Of course.
2: I knew that I was like, oh, I'm not as exhausted all the time. Now I'm exhausted because I'm training so hard.
1: Yes, in a different
2: way. And that became another issue. I actually, I did 5 years of sports science at UCD, and I realized I was actually addicted to exercise for a time. And what does that mean? It means you train to such a point that you don't actually have to think anymore. So you're just exhausted. You can barely speak when you finish training. So that was a big thing, unfortunately. But then I worked through that too, as well.
1: It's a body image thing at the start, then.
2: It was definitely a body image thing. I was horrified at the person I was growing up, and I didn't like it. I haven't actually ever thought of it being a body image thing. It really is. I joined the gym to get a six-pack and never got one.
1: You're way too strong.
2: Well, I found a strongman sport. It was strongman. Yeah. And then a year in, I was like, do you know what? I don't really like this. Did a bit of powerlifting. And then we had one of the Irish coaches asked me to do like an in-house weightlifting competition. And for those who don't know, there's weightlifting, which is the Olympic sport. There's powerlifting, which is bench, squat, and deadlift. And there's bodybuilding. And there's this general gym. So there's a nuances to it, but it's a very specific sport and it's different. And I loved how athletic it was and really how it was just different. And this is really interesting. I said no because I was like, you guys all wear tights and that's super gay. And I can say that because I ended up figuring out that I was not straight for a very long time and had to deal with that too. But I ended up taken him up on his offer, and 3 months in, I now wear anyone looks at my Instagram, tights all the time in my training, because actually as a weightlifter it's kind of very helpful because of the bar path off the floor and everything, rather than wearing sweatpants or anything like that.
1: Did you know you were gay going to the gym the first time?
2: No. Took me a very long time to figure it out. And me being me as a what I thought was as I see as a man and what a man could be and should be, I had this massive disconnect between seeing the community of people within the LGBT plus community, and I was like, that just doesn't, I don't relate to that. I don't understand it, and I don't see it for me. And that was the kind of the big issue.
1: Why didn't you see it for you?
2: If you think about what a pride parade looks like and the pageantry of it all and the theatrics, I was like, I just don't get it to me. Like, that's not who I am. And ironically enough, a few years later when I went up to, a few clubs in Dublin, one in particular, everyone will know it. I brought all my friends from UCD, and they're all straight, who had their girlfriends with them. Three or four couples and me, and I was the only one stopped at the door, like, do you know what type of club this is? And I was like, yeah, I'm the only one here of my friends who is not straight. And you're the one calling me out. But then I realized, it's like, I give off this image, I guess, with my haircut, and I don't know, people call it out. And I'm just like, okay, that in itself is an issue, but we'll just get past it.
1: Okay. Just to go back to the language you use there.
2: Yeah.
1: Horrified.
2: Yeah.
1: Very strong word. Is that genuinely how you felt about yourself at that time?
2: I'm still horrified at becoming someone who gives up.
1: So it's the mentality that you're horrified with.
2: I've recently, the last couple, 12 months really, kind of found faith again. And people might laugh at that, but I've changed my phone, everything. And I see the Bible verse of the day. And it's not the faith or religion in the way people perceive it in Ireland from, 20 plus years ago. I read the Bible verse and I try to apply it from a reflection point of view of something that happened in the last few days and think about, could I have done better there? Or even now thinking about, how am I seeing myself with regards to body image and all of that and my sport and what I'm trying to achieve?
1: Give me an example of that. Give me an example of a passage that you read or something that you've absorbed and how you've applied it.
2: There's a big one. I think it's Isaiah 6:8-13. And it's like God's basically says, whom shall I send? And that's not the full, but whom shall I send? And it's like, here am I, send me. And that to me is, that resonates profoundly. It's actually on my Instagram handle and probably on my screen. Because when people kind of stand back and just record videos or they don't take any action, like I will act or do something, or if somebody needs a seat on a Lewis, it's not because I want to be, toot my own horn. It's that's who I see myself as, a man of action. And when others take a step back, or incident last week, having dinner with my family, 14-year-old unfortunately was unwell and I drank a litre of a bottle of gin and a bottle of whiskey, and I was the one to respond to that and called 999, worked on him, cleared his airway. Unfortunately, he had to suction his airway because he couldn't clear it himself. And like others were standing around looking, whereas me and what I've done and trained myself to be alongside everyone else supporting me, I can affect hopefully a positive situation. So like, I don't want to be in a situation where I can't impact in a certain way. So yeah, I don't know how that relates to the passage piece, but it's part of my identity. That when others stand back, I will go in. Not go in without thinking, not going in without assessing a situation or something, but just like if you see something on the ground, pick it up, throw it in the bin. Or like, I couldn't afford my gym membership when I was training first, so I cleaned the gym bathrooms and toilets of 100 plus men and 3 women. I didn't care about that because

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1: Step in more than they probably should, but that's because I see them as doing a very important job where others have made a choice to act a certain way. It's like, you made a choice and then you have to deal with the consequences of that. Not of me, I'm not going to do anything. But, you know, if somebody was attacking a guard once and I just stepped in and just took a brunt of it on the shoulder versus, like, he was going to hit him from the back and I was like, it's not okay, son. Like, absolutely no. And that's not my job. I was a medic there. But I was like, in that, my instant reaction there was like, shoulder in, just to protect him. Because like, you're going to hit someone from behind, at least hit them from the front if you're going for it.
2: You can form that worldview from a variety of different avenues. Why did you choose the religious avenue? That's a curious question, by the way.
1: It's a good question. So, there's quite a few people who are thought leaders in certain areas. And if I share their name, a certain cohort of society will immediately reject whatever I say. And that's also my problem. Like this divisive nature of, just because I take an idea or something of someone says, it doesn't mean I agree with everything they say.
2: Yeah, of course.
1: And a certain section of society like would also see me as acting a certain way or I should believe a certain way because of who I am. I'm like, well, is that right? I don't think so. It doesn't sit with me. You ask why religion, because it's more of a spiritual piece as opposed to like religion in the most strictest sense of the interpretation of it. So it sounds like I made it all up, but it's really just trying to be a little bit more spiritual and self-reflective. And then I've found that some of the passages, some of them don't resonate terribly well every day. Like the one I read this morning, it was like, blessed are those who have seen me, but also those who don't and still believe.
2: What does that mean to you?
1: Struggling to figure out how that applies to me, but that's okay. It doesn't have to be everything every day.
2: Yeah.
1: It's, did I see something? Has it caused me to reflect? And on top of that, though, in the last few weeks, I've started using this app that blocks any app that I want. So between 8:30 and 7, I can't access like any social media at all.
2: Sounds like a good app.
1: It's amazing. Opal is what it's called, and a buddy of mine gave it to me. He's in sales as well, based in Toronto. And he was like, just try it. And I was like, okay, grand. And again, like weightlifting, I found a peace, a level of, it's like you're now taking yourself out of yourself, watching yourself. My sleep is better. My ability to do my cardio, where I don't have any external stimulus. I don't need to watch my phone now or watch Paramount, whatever it is. It's purely a case of getting to bed earlier, getting up earlier, sleeping better. I'm getting to sleep. I'm not waking up thinking about deals or patients I've treated or something like that. And that hasn't happened before.
2: The only reason I asked the religious question is more to do with your own story.
1: Yeah.
2: Like, were you a religious person growing up? Did you come from a religious family? Completely independent?
1: No, it's funny. In fourth year, in the morning, 8 a.m. in school, we had a mass, and I went, and I started going. I was like, you know what? Again, some of the thoughts that I remember listening to, I think Father Sean was a priest. He's since passed. And I just didn't mind helping out. And I found it was like this, you're sitting in the chapel and it's quiet. And again, I guess it's all going back to finding some peace. But it was never forced upon me, which is probably a good thing. That's probably why I have a healthy enough relationship with it and why I've gone probably back into it. I know some people I've mentioned the last few weeks, they're like, oh, here he goes again. It's a new obsession or his new ADHD focus. And I'm just like, yeah.

0: Fair point. But also, it's allowing me to find kind of a new level of spiritual health that calms me down, because my brain is wild at the best of times. I don't take any medication. I just train and do my thing and try to eat right. And like I party, or as in go out drinking, 3 times, 4 times a year maximum. And that's the problem. I could get very good at that if I wanted to. So, I find that following the spiritual sense of the, like, the Bible verse of the day and maybe some of the teachings that it has, just to apply it to my own world and see if I can just be a better person, a better man out of it.
1: So is it fair to say that, rationally speaking, you see the Bible the same as somebody would see a different self-help book, for example?
0: Absolutely.
1: Just a little bit longer.
0: Absolutely. Yeah.
1: So it's not actually, that's kind of what I'm trying to get at here. You're coming at it from a different perspective.
0: And that's, when you, like, for example, if I said Joe Rogan or Jordan Peterson,
1: yeah,
0: and the fact that I love some of the, like, the thoughts on how to approach life, doesn't mean I agree with everything. But if you say those names these days, often people will just be like, oh my God, he's a right-wing conservative, you know, reject cancel culture. I'm like, that's the problem. You can't just reject everyone's thoughts because it doesn't suit your narrative or it doesn't suit what you're telling yourself internally. And I'm like, that's not fair to everyone. And we're all very similar. We're all one human race. And if we have a little bit more understanding and compassion, like, for example, if I hear someone say something, I might disagree with them, but I'm not going to cancel them. Whereas a certain section of society, if they hear me say something or I agree with one particular thing, I'll then potentially get cancelled because of it. Or you see it in the media at the moment. Like, that's why I'm kind of glad I have this app, because Instagram kind of blows up with, TikTok blows up with this very intense left versus right stuff. I'm just like, that's exhausting. And I reject it. So I've switched it off.
1: Yeah, like, it's a very reasonable thing to be doing, and like getting sucked into that, particularly in terms of your energy, feels like a waste of time. Yeah. On top of everything else, it's not as if you can contribute a whole pile from saying, right, okay, I'm actually going to weigh it in now and give my 2 cents on whatever debate is raging on TikTok.
0: If you get angry at your phone, it's a dangerous place.
1: Yeah,
0: and you post angry posts on stories, it's like, calling for X and Y is like, you can do nothing and the person you're trying to speak to can't hear you. So you're just getting angry at yourself. So just taking yourself out of that will actually, you'll find a lot more peace.
1: You mentioned earlier on that you went through a period of being addicted to exercise.
0: Yeah.
1: What does that mean? And what was that feeling like?
0: Finding weightlifting when you've never done it before, it's this level of euphoria. And you, when your mind's racing and you can't stop it, and then you're able to do something that stops it, you pursue it a lot more. And whether I'm lucky or not, I found weightlifting as the avenue for that. I used to be terribly angry at my patients when I worked music festivals and stuff, because they're like, you drank a liter of vodka and you took 5 yokes and you're on ketamine or whatever it is. I now realize after a period of few years, four or five years in, I'm now 11 years in, that actually they're doing that to escape reality the same way I do. I just choose weightlifting as a means to do it. I would have trained to the point of exhaustion and then gotten home and just disengaged from everything. Whereas now, training is like Monday, Tuesday, Wednesday, 3 times a day, morning cardio, lunchtime session, PM session. But it's integrated into my life as opposed to being an escape from life. So that's a much healthier perspective the way I have now versus before. It was the sole kind of source of happiness in my day.
1: Whereas now your sole, what are your major sources of happiness come from different areas? Maybe the spirituality piece we spoke about.
0: Yeah. I like what I do in tech sales. I like what I do in the Amazon. I like my weightlifting. So there's more than just one thing, and it's allowed me to enjoy what I do much more. For example, when I came back from the Europeans in 2017, I'd achieved top 20 in Europe, which for most athletes is awful. For me as an athlete who was competing for 4 or 5 years and was told it was too fat, too slow to be a weightlifter, having gone to European Senior Championships and come back at that level, that was huge for me. And I also just got qualified, or sorry, after being initially rejected from UCD, the Ad Astra Elite Athlete Program, three times, I eventually got awarded it because I said to them, this is what I want to achieve. And I went and achieved it. And then they awarded me for that for my final year and then my master's as well, which is huge for me because they never accepted anyone before. And that summer in particular, I came back and told a few people and was kind of spiraling, to be honest. I just come back achieving everything I ever wanted to do and got my scholarship after, you know, trying for years. I actually, first application, I think, was 2013, 2014, and I only got it in 2017. And I was miserable because I was keeping this all under the hood. And I went to Mags in UCD. She was kind of like the supporter for my kind of ad hoc sponsorship thing, because UCD Sport and Fitness allowed me to work, but also while studying, but also while training, and then it gave me kind of extra funds towards expenses. And I was crying in the boardroom, telling her, I was like, I'm so sorry I didn't tell you this. She's like, this is actually wonderful. This makes you way more marketable. And for me, I just laughed, and she laughed, and she was like, it's probably good to have a chat with someone. So I went and had a chat with Mark in UCD Counseling, and that was a spicy journey, because that summer, twice, went down to the pier and couldn't stop the thoughts, and had thoughts of trying to do something I probably wouldn't be able to take back, and ended up thinking, I'll never forget, both times, was like, let me just get to tomorrow's training session and see how that goes.
1: It's fascinating. So when do you manage to pull yourself away from the ups and downs of what weightlifting represented to you as a sport? So that as your sole moment of joy in your day, when does the waveform become more of a straight line?
0: In weightlifting, it's a niche sport and there's not a lot of support and funding for it. So I'm kind of my own. Now the governing body, Weightlifting Ireland, did tremendous work the last few years, but it's all volunteer stuff. And it's a tough question because it's been kind of ups and downs since I started the sport. It's never really... competing in nationals last weekend was actually quite a nice medium because I went in for surgery. Sorry, I went in for a consultant with Mark Jackson in March 15th, 14th, after pulling out of my hunt for Europeans this year and having to just compete at Munster Open back in Feb with my injury. Couldn't even do a full squat because there was something wrong with my knee. And in my head, I was like, is this my weightlifting career over? I don't know. Now, I've been sending it for 10 years and all my buddies know, I guess, the level at which I try and train at. And went into Mark and I was like, Mark, please allow me to do whatever you need to do to allow me to train, but if I have to stop my weightlifting, that's okay. And he's like, I don't think it's that serious. And 2 weeks later, I was out of surgery and hobbled out of hospital or sports surgery clinic. And 3 months to the day, I competed at nationals the weekend and was able to make all six lifts and get a silver medal, which, again, at the national level is not great for me, having won it five times. But just to get to compete was a win for me. And then how close we were, how in sync my coach and I were on Sunday in terms of playing the board at the competition. What does that mean? It's like making, you know, very specific strategic moves and what lifts you attempt. That, alongside competing with one of my buddies, Lewis Knox, who I've competed with since 2014 for Ireland, that was just bliss. And there was no pressure to win. There was just a focus on having fun. And that was possibly the most fun I ever had at a competition. And I remember holding onto the bar for about 5-10 seconds longer than I was supposed to. And just was like, I'm enjoying this.
1: One of the things I asked you before we went on air was, and I'm sure it's been something that you get asked a whole pile, is the idea of Olympics and weightlifting. Like, it is the biggest stage for weightlifters all around the world in terms of the eyeballs on you. How close did that ever come for you?
0: 2016 Europeans, as a team, Irish team, we'd never sent so many, like a full male and female team. And the last lift, I had to make the last lift at the Europeans to secure Ireland as top seven. Top seven countries were going to get a spot at Rio. And unfortunately, with all the anti-doping stuff that went on with the countries like Russia, meant that Ireland didn't get that spot in the end. And it probably wouldn't have been myself, it would have been a different lifter, Carl Bird. And to be fair to him, that would have been the final stage, last stage for him. He'd be on every stage, you know, before that. I realised pretty, you know, a few years in that maybe I had a dream of the Olympics and I always wanted to go. And then it didn't happen and it's not going to happen now. And I don't mind because of the journey and person I've become as a result of going on that journey of trying to get the Olympics means I never gave up and I continuously find a new, I guess, Everest to pursue. And that mentality of never giving up doesn't matter what I do. Now, I'm not saying everything, you know, it's never good. It's like, you know, washing the dishes at my parents' house for dinner. Like, that's, it's not that deep. It's, if I set myself a goal, nothing gets in the way of me achieving it.
1: And that's in direct contrast with the person that you were horrified by 20, 15 years ago, where, you know, it was giving up. That's the thing that horrified you, whereas now, do you still run away from the horrifying idea that you are going to give up on something that is meaningful to
0: you? It definitely still fuels me.
1: Okay.
0: Because I'm aware of it, and if I just give up and give in, you know, to the glass of wine on a Monday night, then maybe that turns into a takeaway. And I'm not saying everyone has their own free will, but I'm saying for me, and people often don't hear this when I say it, that's a slippery slope for me and I don't want to go down that path.
1: Do you think you've an addictive personality?
0: Yeah, it's undiagnosed ADHD. Well, I think the doctor wanted to diagnose me when I was younger, but mum was going to kill me for saying this. I think she pretty much told him he's just a little shit, so don't bother. And for me, I was like, all right. So I didn't really know what I was dealing with for a very long time, but then found weightlifting, and that was kind of like the outlet. And that really helped kind of manage the ups and downs.
1: Mm. You say weightlifting saved your life.
0: Mm.
1: How did that happen?
0: Well, it was a single source of happiness for a very long time. And on that pier, when my mind was racing and I could barely get off the couch that summer. Getting off the couch took maybe 30 minutes sometimes. And, you know, to go training. And then I was like, oh, I've got the endorphins of training. And then I get home and I get back on the couch or on the bed. But the mind was just going nonstop. And I was going through this process with the counselor and I was trying to figure things out. And I just remember sitting on the other side of the pier in Dunleary, where they're close to the water, listening to James Blunt and Phil Collins for whatever reason. And just wanting the thoughts to stop. And, you know, I've unfortunately dealt with a few suicides on shift or just turning up or when I was search and rescue. And it's the train wreck you leave behind. And on top of that, I wasn't thinking about that then. It sounds like I'm thinking about it very strategically. It was the, let's get to the lift of training tomorrow and then I'll figure out from there and I'll try and manage it from there. And then it was just, you know, one more step. Let's not try and be too silly and take what I thought was the coward's way out.
1: What were you feeling when you weren't training?
0: Turmoil. I'm not supposed to swear, I guess. I was going to say fucking turmoil. Absolute turmoil. Trying to figure out me, trying to figure out who I was as a man, the difference between who I thought I should be versus who I saw and presented myself to the world, and I just wouldn't stop. Whereas, like 2 weeks ago when I started using the app, I could sit down, drink a cup of coffee, look out the window, not scroll on my phone, and actually just drink the cup of coffee while looking out the window at, like, nothing. Just aimlessly looking out the window and actually being content. And I was like, similar level of mind blown that I found when I started weightlifting.
1: Yeah, it wasn't there. A picture that went viral a couple of years ago of this man in a coffee shop, and they're like, look at this weirdo, he's just sitting in the coffee shop just drinking coffee.
0: Yeah.
1: What is he even doing? Just staring.
0: Not talking to anyone.
1: Not talking to anyone, just staring. Like,
0: yeah.
1: Quite a meditative thing, I suspect. And was there any like rationality to the turmoil, or what were you telling yourself?
0: I think it was the journey of acceptance that I was on, and I was raging against it. Like, think bull in a china shop. I did not want to do it. And
1: acceptance of what?
0: Of me, I guess, not being straight. And,
1: right.
0: And I use that phrase now because I kind of come full circle now. I'm like, I don't really like the labels anymore as much. I know that sounds kind of weird, but I'm not a huge fan of the labels anymore. I'm just like, do I get on with the person? Great. If I don't, okay. And acceptance of me just being different to what I thought I was or should be.
1: I presume you hadn't come out at this point.
0: I had told close friends and family a few years prior, but I hadn't told the weight of the community. And I was like, the bastion of conservative masculinity is weightlifting. And then I ended up telling some of the coaches, my one coach in particular, Harry, he was very supportive. And then I had a few more coaches since then. And, you know, my close friends, when I told them a few years prior, they were like annoyed that I hadn't told them sooner. And I was like, it's not about you. It's about what I had to deal with internally. And, you know, now it's, I don't really give it a second guess, but it was pretty intense.
1: How many years does it take to get to the point where you don't give it a second guess?
0: Definitely think about, we're 4 years, we're 25, COVID started 2021, 22 was when I really started to not really give it a second guess.
1: Okay.
0: And that's a long time.
1: Yeah. The bastion of conservative masculinity is an interesting way to describe the weightlifting community. Is that how it ended up coming back to you when you came out to the weightlifting community?
0: No, it was a big hug. Like a big hug, and like we absolutely destroy each other as friends and weightlifters. Like, you are shredded every training session. I don't mean shredded abs, I wish. You're shredded personally, your technique, but you love it because this is a community of people all trying to keep each other going. And for example, some of the paramedic firefighters I know, I remember one of them would slag me continuously. And then somebody said something at a Garth Brooks concert. Like, this guy is an advanced paramedic, former chief ambulance officer, Dublin Fire Brigade. Like, moustache, the whole nine yards.
1: Yeah.
0: And he was in her face, like, do not mention that again, or else we'll have trouble, and the guards will be involved. And I was like, Jesus, Shay. You slag me all the time. He's like, yeah, I slag you, because I know you, and you're a close friend. And he was my instructor as well when I was training and going through the course and qualification. He's like, I get to slag you because we're a team, and I'll never forget that. I was like, same thing as my coach. Like, he'll destroy me as well. But he gets to because we've developed that close relationship. And it also goes back to being like a man thing. I think we slag each, the more abuse of the slagging, the closer we are. My best buddy Malachi is out in Toronto, well, Halifax now, and He'll start a FaceTime with the most horrendous. I can't even say it on air. And I love him. And we've been friends since we were four. And I look forward to that slag every time he answers the phone.
1: Yeah. Is that how it is for most people, do you think? Or is that just a you thing? Because you can't speak for anybody else. But
0: I can't speak for anyone else. But I do know, like, sometimes I ask some of the weightlifting crew that I train with. I'm like, because they would roll their eyes sometimes with what's said and stuff. And I was like, why do you train with me? And they're like, oh, you're great fun. So I'm like, okay. So it's, but they also know that I have their back too. And whenever I will give them feedback or something, it's to help them be better, not attack them personally. And we've got a close group of friends as well who are similar, and, you know, I think having each other's back is really important, because men, I think, need support groups, and it's not a men's support group, but it might as well be. And it doesn't always, you know, look like that, but it is. And whether thick or thin, you know, depending what happens, we're there for each other. And that's across a few different groups. It's the medics I know, the lads who I train with weightlifting who are different to my friends from UCD, and it's the same across all of them. And I think, I guess I'm the person in the middle of all of that.
1: So when you say weightlifting saved your life, what I get here is that you saw the weightlifting community as like the final boss of coming out, and you were encountered with the final boss in your everyday life. And when you realize that you could actually defeat the final boss, i.e. it's not as bad as potentially you thought it was going to be, everything became easier?
0: It did. And then also they started, like, again, like, I'm a very protective individual of people I don't even know. I don't know, it's always been a thing for me. And they then pretty much just metaphorically and actually put their arm around me and they're like, we got you. And that was a pun intended here, weight off the shoulders.
1: Yeah, yeah.
0: And I was like, okay, because, like, even sitting here having this chat with you, to me, is just wild that I'm on the journey of where I was to be able to talk about this now. And yeah, it's kind of unbelievable, really.
1: Are you proud of yourself?
0: That's something I struggled with before. Funny you should mention that. I am now, but it's taken a long time. And a lot of people, like my coach, like, even said to me there a few weeks ago, just getting to sign up and be able to lift at National is like, the fact you turn that around so quickly alongside all the support people, you know, you've worked with the physio team, surgeon, my coach, the masseur, he's like, you should be proud of yourself, bud. And I was like, sometimes I have a habit of not allowing myself the space to be proud, because I think that if I do that, I'll be complacent and I'll potentially, like, miss my success. Now, that's come a long way. It's not as bad as it was. It used to be horrendous. Whereas, you know, I really enjoyed Saturday or Sunday competition, was proud of myself, but I am, I guess, but that took a long time, because there was a lot of, I guess, loathing, and that, you know, that, going back to that comment where I said horrified, it was, because growing up was tough for me, you know, I was in trouble all the time, couldn't sit still in class, so I was like, what's, there's obviously something wrong with me, and I kind of hated that. I didn't know what it was.
1: I guess, is there a way of being as motivated by self-love as you are by self-hate? Because, like, self-hate seems like a very easy thing to be motivated by, you know?
0: Yeah.
1: There's an anger there, and it's a more vitriolic response. Can you actually get that same level of motivation off the positive insular feeling?
0: It's something that's come up in conversation before, and I guess I'm on a journey of reframing that in my head of, I'm doing this because I guess I love myself, but more importantly, I respect myself to not go down a certain path that I don't want to go down. Other people can go down, it's fine, it's their choice. But I also see a lot of hurt in the world, as, you know, on the job, working in the shifts where the National Ambulance Service needs support the weekends, so we'll pick up shifts alongside the other voluntary ambulance services. And then at events, you just see a lot of hurt, a lot of sadness, anger. And I'm like, if only we could try and just fuel that into something that wasn't as maybe damaging to ourselves. And yeah, you have to go on that journey, and it's horrendous and not fun, as I've described, being on the pier twice. And then, I guess, the self-loathing of training to the point of exhaustion and stuff. But then I'm like, all of that has fueled to where I am now. So was it that bad? You know, is it that bad to go through that? And then Yeah, I don't know. It's something I thought about a lot. Even thinking about coming in here today, I'm like, what do I want to talk about? What's important to me? And getting that across, I think, was important.
1: You can take this question any way you want in terms of your sport or your personal life, but what's next for you in terms of your next stage of progression?
0: You're going to probably kill me. That's under wraps at the moment.
1: Okay.
0: because of a few things. Big thing for me is getting into a position where I'm healthier again in this new weight class, because the International Federation has unfortunately changed weight classes again, and there's now, so I used to be, it was like 90, 89, 90, 98, whatever, 102, whatever type thing it is. Now the gap between weight classes, because there's loads of weight classes, but 94 to 110 is now the gap, and I am right bang in the middle of that. So that's a challenge. So I either add in 10 kilos, because you can't just sit at 110, you have to train around 112 generally. Or do I lose 10? And I'm not interested in going up, so I have to now find that path to go down.
1: It's mad. It's obviously a totally different discipline, but boxers always say the later you get in your career, the harder it is to go down. You have to kind of go up. Is that the same for weightlifters?
0: I'm on a path now where I am doing my cardio six times a week. I am doing my rehab sessions 3 or 4 or 5 times a week, and my weightlifting sessions 5 times a week. If someone says something's hard, I'm like, sign me up.
1: Yeah.
0: Like, and it goes back to that spiritual passage of, whom shall I send? Send me. So like, I pursued a foreign military for 3 years and lost 16 kilos and went from a mile and a half that took 17 and a half minutes to running 7 minute miles at 100 kilo body weight. Why am I sharing that? Because I'm like, what is the most challenging task? What's the one task that no one else wants to pick up? Send me.
1: Simon, it's been absolutely fascinating spending some time in your company. Best of luck with this nosedive down through the weight classes. And we look forward to watching your progress very keenly. Simon Kirtland, thanks many for coming in.
0: Thank you very much, Owen. Cheers.
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1: Now then, Rory Land, the up and down world of golf's global icon, is a 2025 book published by Pulitzer nominated author Timothy Gay, and I'm happy to say he's with us on the line. Evening, Timothy, how are you doing?
4: Delighted to be with you. Of course, it's afternoon where I am, but I appreciate the good evening where you are.
1: Well, to go back through a little bit of your catalogue, you've written 2 World War II books, you've written 2 baseball books, and now you've written a book on Rory McIlroy. Was there something about Rory prior to Augusta this year that gave the look of a sort of war veteran who'd been beaten down by years and years of disappointment?
4: I had never thought of it in those terms, Owen, but yeah, I think there is something to that. Rory has fascinated me since he was a teenage kid. We first saw him at Carnoustie in the 2007 Open Championship, where he ended up winning the silver medal as a low amateur. And he has been through the wars over the last decade before he finally broke through at Augusta to win the career Grand Slam and get that very elusive 5th major championship. So yeah, I think that analogy works.
1: It's really interesting because this book was finished before Augusta this year. So it's almost like a BC versus AD moment when we analyze Rory McIlroy. The greatest success of his career comes right afterwards. I mean, it's down to you. Obviously, you were the inspiration for Rory doing what he did in Georgia this April. How do you now look back on the book, and how much of your own view and how much of what you put into print would be different if you knew that he was about to complete the career Grand Slam?
4: Well, as you know, I wrote an epilogue special for the UK and Ireland edition, which just came out a few weeks ago. And I wrote it in the immediate aftermath of his win at Augusta, because I wanted that fresh emotion to sort of animate my writing. I don't think the book would have been different. Rory is a fascinating, somewhat erratic character. that explains the up and down subtitle in the book. And even in that final round at Augusta, triumphant though it turned out, think of the down moments in that round, opening with a double bogey, having to sort of bounce back from that, coming to the 13th hole, one of the most famous par fives in the world, having a relatively easy pitch to set up what would have been a birdie putt and solidify a two or maybe even three shot lead. He dumped it into Rays Creek, made another double bogey, bogeyed the next hole, fell well behind, and had to play just absolutely brilliant golf at 15, 16, and 17 to get back into the lead. And then, of course, just when you think he's finally done it, he's gotten over the hump, Rory did what Rory tends to do in major championships. He let the field back in, let Justin Rose tie him with a mistimed bogey on the 72nd hole, and then on that first playoff hole, an absolutely brilliant birdie. But those couple of hours in the piney woods of Augusta, Georgia, kind of embody Rory McIlroy's career. Brilliance, but also moments of humanity and mortality, which I think make him more relatable for all of us.
0: I don't know what we would have done if he didn't win that playoff. I think it would have gone down as one of the most devastating Irish sports moments of all time had that happened. And we'd be sitting here in this long winter saying to ourselves, when we predict 2026, well, there's no chance Rory's ever going to win at Augusta now. He had his chance and he screwed it up. I'm not sure if that goes through his head at that moment. I dare say he doesn't have time to be thinking about that. But these were the stakes. It is amazing how much a legacy can come down to such a fine moment, because you look at the other greats of the game, and with Tiger and with Jack, it is just years and years of consistent brilliance, which is absolutely the case with Rory as well. But I'm not quite sure there was a moment where their legacy was on such a razor-thin platform like Rory experienced this year.
4: That is absolutely correct. And early on in his career, as you know, Rory was that consistent major championship winner. He won, you know, four majors before the age of 26, which only Nicklaus and Woods had done before him. But there's a big difference between Jack Nicklaus and Tiger Woods and the mentality that Rory has. Rory lacks that maniacal focus that Nicklaus and Woods both exhibited through most of their careers. Rory is, as I say, more erratic, more prone to being up and down. And even in his early days, he had trouble sort of gathering himself for the biggest moments. I think he's put a lot of that behind him. I think now that the career Grand Slam monkey is off of his back, I think there's a very good chance he'll find himself more relaxed down the stretch in major championships. He certainly played well enough at Royal Portrush this summer, but it's awfully tough when you're competing against Scottie Scheffler, who has that incredible focus, that ability to just distance himself from the field. Rory would love to get some of that focus back for what is the back nine of his career.
0: That's a fascinating point. Not having the maniacal focus. He has the maniacal obsession, though, right? These are different things.
4: Well, yes, it all depends, I suppose, on how you define it. I don't think he was obsessed the same way that Tiger was.
0: Okay.
4: Now, Tiger put all of Nicklaus's major championships up on his bedroom wall as a kid, and from age 12 on, absolutely aspired to get beyond Jack's 18 professional majors. He fell a little bit short, only three short, which is remarkable. He's the only other guy to have achieved double digits in major championships. I don't think Rory was motivated to surpass Tiger or Jack that same way. I think maybe his motivation at this point is to become Europe's greatest champion of all time. One more major championship. Oh, and he ties the great Nick Faldo. Two more. He ties Arnold Palmer, One more after that, he ties Tom Watson. One more after that, Gary Player. And then it's only Tiger and Jack. So I think realistically at this point, maybe he's got Gary Player's 9 major championships in mind. But I know absolutely that he would love to go back-to-back at Augusta, which is something only happens very rarely.
1: Yeah, like, and that might be down to a number of factors. Like, sometimes we've said over the past few years in the BC era that Rory cares a little too much, that he gets inside his own head going down the home stretch. He had crumbled prior to Augusta this year when the pressure was really on, and he would have felt the pressure in a way that maybe other golfers didn't, like himself versus Bryson at the US Open in 2024 is a perfect example of this.
4: Yes.
1: Like that for me feeds into the idea that he is completely and utterly obsessed with this game and has been his entire life. That I'm not actually sure it is the focus that has actually let him down in the past.
4: Yeah, it's deep confidence bordering on cockiness, and there are moments when Rory embodies that. I look back at Pebble Beach last year, which is the tournament that really triggered Rory's great 2025 run. Rory played with absolute confidence, sort of transcendence of the last few holes. That birdie he made on the par 5 14th the eagle he made on the par 5 14th down the stretch at Pebble was just absolute genius. And he carried that confidence into the Players' Championship at TPC Ponte Vedra, where he won the playoff against Spawn. I think he wasn't quite at that confidence level at Augusta, but he was able to get it back just enough to sort of eat past to Justin Rose in that playoff. But yes, if he's going to get to that sort of player plateau of 9 major championships, he's going to have to find that sort of inner drive.
1: Yeah. Yeah, like, it's really interesting because, I mean, when you go through this book, what sort of evidence or what sort of testimony do you have for maybe an absence of that inner drive? Because it's very much not something that I've ever associated with Rory, but obviously given the work that you've done over a number of years on this, it's something that's been a common theme amongst the people that you've spoken to.
4: Yes, absolutely. The great Jaime Diaz, the Golf Channel commentator who used to write for Sports Illustrated, one of my favorite golf writers, told me when we had breakfast at the 2023 PGA Championship in Rochester that it's hard to be normal and great. It's a simple statement, but it's profound if you sort of think it through. Rory has said 100 times, maybe 1,000 times over through the course of his career that he wants to be a normal guy with normal friends and a normal lifestyle. And when you're a golf superstar, one of the things you sacrifice right away is any sense of normality in your life. And it's really been a struggle for Rory. He goes back and forth on that. At times he hates his fishbowl existence. At times he loves it. And it's something that Rory has to grapple with. It's the reason he's reads so many self-awareness books and sort of self-help, self-psychology books. It's the reason he's so open about the fact that he's been in counseling, that he is so dependent on Bob Rotella, the great sports psychologist. So it's something that Rory is aware of, and it's not an easy fix. There has to be that fine line we've been talking about between being obsessed with something and then being a little bit too blasé about it. So Rory has to sort of find that even footing, and I think he's going to.
1: Yeah, it's definitely been something that has perhaps been a struggle for him. And you look at this summer, the springtime, like post Augusta, there was definitely kind of a weird navigation for Rory going on in those months afterwards. He wasn't exactly the most pleasant company when he'd walk into a press room, certainly in the United States. I know maybe the US journalists and Rory McIlroy have a different relationship than European journalists would have with Rory McIlroy, but there was still
4: there's an element of that, Owen, no doubt about it.
1: Yeah, and we might come to that in just a sec, but there was, I'm not sure, was it a come down? was it a sense of, wow, I've conquered all these worlds, what the hell do I do with my life? Or maybe it's back to your point that you make there, the idea of now being a normal guy because he's, you know, achieved the Grand Slam. Maybe that just didn't sit too well with him. And this is of the same piece, Scottie Scheffler, when he spoke during the summer about the fact that, you know, golf actually doesn't really matter. It is my job. I'm very, very good at my job, but it is just my job.
4: Right. No, that's absolutely correct. I think it's tough when you climb the summit, when you get to the Mount Everest of your aspiration, it's very tough to wake up the next morning and say, okay, now, where do I go next? How do I climb the next mountain? And you're absolutely right. He struggled. And he struggled all through the PGA Championship, which was the next one up at Quail Hollow. Remember, his driver was found to be non-conforming, and for some very peculiar reason, the PGA of America and the USGA both decided to make Rory something of a poster child, when in fact there were a dozen other golfers whose drivers were also found non-conforming, including the number one golfer in the world and the ultimate winner of the PGA Championship that week, Scottie Scheffler. Somehow they got lost in the shuffle, but Rory was punished. Very, very peculiar. When you think of how the PGA Tour left Rory hung out to dry on the live issue, and then later the PGA of America sort of left him hung out to dry on the non-conforming driver issue, it's as if certain golf institutions went out of their way to anger Rory. He resented it. He had very good reason to resent it. But as the year wore on, he, I think, recovered beautifully. As we said, he played quite well at Royal Portrush. In any sort of normal Open Championship, he would have been in contention down the stretch on Sunday, but not against Scottie Scheffler. Just too tough to beat him when he's playing at his best. Then he played absolutely brilliant golf when it mattered at the K Club at the Irish Open. And he won the Irish Open for only the second time in his career, which is, you know, somewhat surprising when you think of the fact that Rory has played the Irish Open since he was a 16-year-old kid. He's only won twice. The truth is he struggled quite a bit in that event over the years, but he hit that brilliant, I think it was 8-iron, to set up the eagle putt on the 72nd hole, which forced the playoff. And whenever I do talks, Owen, on the book, I play people that spectacular video of Rory making the eagle putt and all of Dublin erupting. It was an absolutely beautiful moment, not only for golf fans, but for this Irish American and everybody who appreciates the difficulties that Rory has gone through, given his ancestry and his Northern Irish citizenship.
1: Yeah, because that's been a big part of what you've dug into in this book as well. And as you well know, through the research of this book, and look, it's very, very common knowledge as well, the question around how Ireland views Rory McIlroy has always been up for debate. My personal opinion is that the vast majority of people absolutely love Rory McIlroy, but like, I totally understand why it's a subject of fascination, and why Northern Ireland is a subject of fascination in himself, and McIlroy has described himself as a man of Northern Ireland, and that's a really important part of his identity, as opposed to the very divisive sort of British versus Irish thing that seems to overarch this whole thing. In terms of comparing and contrasting what you've seen and what you've kind of experienced through writing this book in Ireland versus what you're seeing, say, on the fairways in the United States, there are very different views of McIlroy, it seems. He seems to be respected in both places. He's a hero here, but as we saw in the Ryder Cup, there is an undercurrent of distaste for McIlroy. I think it goes beyond the point of, you know, just being an away European Team Europe player in this year's Ryder Cup. I think there was a particular edge for Rory McIlroy. Again, to go back to last year's US Open, felt like there was a bit of an edge there as well when it came to McIlroy. So what are you seeing, and what have you learned through writing this book in terms of the Irish and the British view of McIlroy versus the view of McIlroy stateside?
4: Yeah, there is this ambivalence. And you're absolutely correct. There is a difference between the way the Irish fans in the UK and Irish media view Rory and how he's viewed here in the States. If you think about the two bookends of the golf year 2025, Owen, look at the incredible adulation, the emotion everyone invested in Rory finally breaking through at Augusta, literally collapsing to his knees. The way he took that triumphant march from the 72nd green to the clubhouse, that incredible embrace with Shane Lowry, which I'm not ashamed to admit had me blubbering as well, and my wife too at that moment. You contrast that with the absolute disdain that was shown Rory's way at Bethpage Black during the Ryder Cup, and just hostility, belligerence, having someone throw a beer at his wife. Good heavens. I'm with Tom Watson, who sent out a tweet apologizing on behalf of all American golf fans for that just boorish behavior on the part of those Long Island bros. I was embarrassed for all of us. But that's the kind of emotion that Rory stirs. There's something about Rory that we love. And I go into this, if you've read the first few chapters of the book, you know that I compare him to Opie Taylor. He was the character in a beloved American situation comedy called The Andy Griffith Show, the great Ron Howard, who became a very renowned director of all kinds of great films, Apollo 13 and A Brilliant Mind and all the rest. And there's something about the freckle-faced kid and how endearing Rory made himself to all of us when he was a kid. He still retained a big chunk of that. And I think because of that, there are certain expectations that we put in Rory. And we felt his disappointments more dearly than we feel the disappointments of other golfers. So the whole thing is extraordinary. Rory has such a natural, charismatic depth about him. In the book, I compare him to Paul McCartney. There's something about Rory, he's vulnerable. He's human. He invites us in. McCartney was by far the most popular Beatle, at least here in the States, because he invited us in. In his media appearances, it was as if McCartney was winking at us and saying, come on this journey with me. That's the way Rory McIlroy has been now for, well, it's been 20 years. He's 36 years old, and he first, became part of our world at age 18. So it's been an extraordinary journey.
1: It still does confuse me, though, why he is such a lightning rod above all the other Europeans when they're on a course like Bethpage Black. Like, inviting you in, like, as I mentioned, Scottie Scheffler is quite honest with the media this year. I think Tiger post-breakdown had to be very honest. He was pushed into that corner, but he was honest, and I guess we were invited more into the real Tiger. The reaction to that version of Tiger post that section of his life was nothing but adulation on the fairways. Why do you think McIlroy is more of a lightning rod than his fellow Europeans?
4: Well, he has been in the Ryder Cup, and I go into this in great depth, every Ryder Cup performance and voice breaking down in great detail in the book. He's gone out of his way to be a fairly belligerent and controversial guy. That wonderful mano-a-mano contest he had with Patrick Reed at Hazeltine out in Minneapolis in 2018. Rory went out of his way to agitate the crowd. Americans have something of a memory there, and they also resented that Rory has become the undisputed leader of the Ryder Cup. In the old days, it was Seve, and then sort of Ian Poulter inherited the mantle from Seve, and Rory has now, in a very sort of outspoken way, become the lightning rod of that squad. And Americans haven't forgotten that. The Ryder Cup brings out the worst in a lot of people. It brings out the best in golf of the Europeans, not necessarily the best of golf in the Americans, although they had the dramatic comeback Sunday at Bethpage Black. But I hope at in the west of Ireland, at Adair Castle, that the Ryder Cup calms down. I hope that European fans don't retaliate for what they heard and saw at Bethpage, and I hope it returns to what it should be, which is a distinguished exhibition and not this awful free-for-all that it's become.
1: I think the Patrick Reed example is a good one. I think maybe if we picture this as Patrick Reed fans versus Rory McIlroy, the idea becomes a lot more crystallized as to who these people are that have shown, you know, a real action against McIlroy on the fairways. Not to cast aspersions on all Patrick Reed fans. I'm sure he's got some, you know, very redeeming qualities in the eyes of some very, very good people. But I think if you view it through the Reed prism, I think that makes a lot more sense. I'm sure there was a lot of very decent American fans who were abhorred by what they saw on Bethpage Black over the course of that weekend.
4: Yeah, I think there were, and I hope future Ryder Cups will be calmed down at least a little. It's fun to be partisan, fun to root for your guys, but for heaven's sakes, it doesn't need to be the vitriol that we saw in Long Island.
1: One way or another, 2025 will go down as just the most insane year for Rory. As you mentioned, there is the Irish Open thrown into the middle of a crazy Ryder Cup win and a crazy Masters win and the Grand Slam. So 25 is very much a defining year in the career of Rory McIlroy. The undercurrent as well when it comes to Rory and his relationship with golf people and golfers is Rory versus Liv and his journey in terms of how tolerable Liv golf is in the world of his sport. I'm deliberate to refer to that as a journey because that's exactly what it's been. Will the golfers, the Patrick Cantleys of this world, are they also going to go on a journey, do you suspect, over the next couple of years where there might be some sort of reconciliation with the likes of Rory McIlroy, or has that ship very much sailed?
4: I wish I knew the answer to that. I think it's probably the latter. I think there's a distinct possibility that ship has sailed. Rory made some missteps in articulating his views on Liv. He started off, I think, much too doctrinaire. He climbed out onto a limb and then he sawed it off. He was so critical of his colleagues who chose to take the Liv money, and he was so adamant in his view that there were to be consequences, that people were to be punished for taking the Liv money and leaving the PGA Tour. One of those punishments was supposed to be no longer eligible for the Ryder Cup. But remember what happened the instant John Rahm took the Liv money. Rory McIlroy, you know, went, you know, gave interviews saying, now we have to make sure that Rahm is available for the Ryder Cup, which completely contradicted what Rory had been saying. He had been saying all along that opposition to Liv was a matter of principle and anyone who took the Liv money should suffer the consequences. Suddenly, one of Europe's better players and a two-time major champion takes the Liv money, and suddenly Rory is saying, gee, I want him to play for the Ryder Cup, when in fact Rory did not need to say that, but because Rahm had kept his membership in the DP World Tour, and the DP World Tour, unlike the PGA Tour, had a rule that said if you join Liv, you can still keep your membership in the DP World Tour and therefore be eligible. So not only was Rory being hypocritical, he was being disingenuous about his views on Liv. I think he is now.
1: Was it not a case where he actually just changed his mind over a period of time?
4: Oh, yeah, absolutely. And we're all entitled to change our minds. But he did not do a good job explaining the mind change. And that, unfortunately, is pretty symptomatic of the way Rory operates. He gets very, he digs his heels in on certain issues, like the length the modern golf ball should travel, or the need to moderate the distance that a driver sends the ball these days. A year ago, 2 years ago, he was saying, absolutely not, we don't need to change it. Then he changed his mind, and he was every bit as caustic about the people on the other side of the issue with his mind change as he was about his previous position. That is Rory. He tends, as Irish golf correspondents have noted over the years, to change his mind and to sort of cause some head-scratching moments for the media and his fans, at least in Europe. I'm not sure that that Rory's erratic view changing gets as much attention in the US.
5: I think it was good to offer a different viewpoint, which is my own here. I think it was quite admirable at the start that McIlroy was so forthright in terms of opposing Liv. I always suspected that the golf aspect of this was paramount to any sort of human concern about money coming

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1: Him as somebody who's hypocritical at all. I think it's just a journey that he would have gone on over a number of years.
2: No, that all of what you said raises, I think, an excellent point. If you look at the way I present all of this in the book, Owen, I make it clear that one of the big reasons I chose to write about Rory is that I admired his principal stand early on and live, but it got bollocksed up too quickly. He picked too many enemies. He got on the wrong side of the likes of Patrick Cantlay and Jordan Spieth, who succeeded him on the advisory board for the tour. He said he was removing himself from the debate over LIV. Then he re-insinuated himself. He went out of his way to criticize Spieth's view on different issues related to the future of the tour and LIV, and it all made for a very bumpy relationship with a lot of different PGA Tour players. Xander Schauffele, I think, pointed out at the 2024 Olympic Games that Rory had sort of been all over the place in changing his mind on LIV, had hurt his own credibility and hurt the public's understanding of the issues that sort of underlay all of that. So, yeah, it's been a very tough slog for Rory. But I think all of that is behind him now. And I think he's kind of tired being the tour's ultimate spokesperson.
1: 100%.
2: I think he wants to focus more on his career and what he needs to do to ensure that he's in the absolute best mental and physical shape he can be in for major championships.
1: I totally agree with that final point. I think that he probably came to a realization that this battle is just, it involves too much energy for somebody who still wants to be at the very peak of their powers. And to a degree, he wanted to wash his hands of this. Also, the point about Xander and what he said there, like, if Rory McIlroy is being accused of having a confused stance on LIV, I think that's completely forgivable. Like, I often put myself in the shoes of the golfers who took the money. If I had anywhere near their level of talent and that sort of money came towards me, a fraction of that money came my way, I probably would jump ship as well. While at the same time, on this show, I probably would have condemned those golfers as well. So I understand the hypocrisy that lies within that. I'm not sure he was ever disingenuous, though. I think if it was confused, that's fine. Maybe it's a confusing and complicated question. I never really looked at what Rory was saying on the LIV question. I thought, I mean, you're being a little bit disingenuous about what you're saying here.
2: Yeah. It all, again, depends on how you look at it. I think one of the reasons I was pretty tough on Rory about his changing views on LIV is that he has a crisis communications public affairs firm, I'm sure you know it well, in Dublin, on retainer. I have no doubt that during the LIV debate, they were saying to Rory, Rory, you need to back off a little, climb off of that limb. Your messaging has gotten a little extreme here. It's not clear what your communications strategy or goal is here. You need to moderate things a little. And he didn't do it. He kept on getting farther and farther out there. And I think when he finally realized he had gone too far, I think he did start backing off. And I think what I find remarkable is, look, I have, as I'm sure you do, great qualms about Saudi Arabia's record on human rights. But if somebody had offered me, as the Saudis reportedly did to Rory, about $800 million, the better part of $1 billion, it would have been very hard to say no. So you have to admire Rory for having the guts and the discipline.

0: turn that sort of money down. You also have to admire him for having the courage in the first place to take the views that he did. And, you know, as I say in the book, the title of the prologue is The Right Side of History, because in 2021, I believe, at the Mexico Championship, reporters asked if he would ever jump to the then nascent Greg Norman tour, which later became the LIV tour. And Roy said, no, I want to be on the right side of history. I care about the legacy of Arnold Palmer and Jack Nicklaus and those great golfers who came before me. I cannot tell you how deeply that struck a chord with me. And that was sort of that moment on, I wanted to write on Rory McIlroy. Now, things got awfully messed up after that, and it's not a clear-cut kind of thing, looking at LIV and all of his public positioning on different issues related to LIV. But you have to admire him for taking the stand he did.
1: Timothy, it's an absolutely fascinating read. It's called Roryland, the up and down world of golf's global icon, and it's been freshly updated for people in this part of the world just in time for Christmas to reflect on a bonkers year in the life of Rory McIlroy. It has been a crazy life as well, and it's brilliantly captured in the book. Timothy Gay.
0: Well, I take full credit. I mean, the book came out and then Rory went on an absolute tear.
1: It's how it goes, Timothy. So congrats to you on a great 2025 as well. Timothy Gay, appreciate your time.
0: Great. My pleasure, Owen. Thanks so much.
1: Cheers.
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2: with William Hill. Who you got? 18 plus. See gamblingcare.ie.
3: You're welcome back. Now, a short time ago, I was speaking to two men who have both won the Grand National at Aintree on two separate occasions. So we're going to be joined immediately after this clip by Richard Dunwoody, who of course won the Grand National both in 1986 and in 1994. And in the middle of the piece, I will be dropping Davy Russell into proceedings as well. He's on the way to Aintree at the start of this piece, but we'll get him on the line as soon as we can here. He, of course, won the Grand National on back-to-back occasions aboard Tiger Roll in 2018 and 2019. But first up, it's Richard Dunwoody solo. Yes, indeed. The 2026 Grand National happens this Saturday at Aintree, and you'll have heard there the sounds of West Tip winning the 1986 Grand National under jockey Richard Dunwoody. That would be the first of his two Grand National wins, because obviously he also rode Minnehoma to the win in 1994. And I'm delighted to say he's with us now on the line. Richard Dunwoody, you're welcome to the show. How are you doing?
4: I'm very well, thank you. Good to speak to you.
3: Good to speak to you too. It takes inside the minds of those few dozen jockeys this week as they're lining up for a pretty busy couple of days, I'd imagine. Does the Grand National stick out? Does it get a special sense of focus in the mind even on a Thursday evening?
4: Yes, it certainly does. Basically, you get through, or I used to get through Cheltenham, hopefully in one piece, and then you'd be looking forward to what we, you know, the big one. Basically, it's great racing, always has been great racing at Aintree, the Thursday and Friday. There's usually the big hurdle on Saturday prior to the National, but really at the beginning of that week, it's, you know, you're focusing, you're thinking of your National ride. And yeah, you know, I was certainly, all 40 years ago, I was certainly getting very G'd up about West Tip.
3: Yes. As somebody who was steeped in racing from a very young age, do you have early memories of visualizing winning the National one day as a jockey? Did you have those dreams as a child? Do you remember watching it or listening to it, or how big a factor was it in your childhood?
4: It was a very big factor. And basically, you know, my dad was training in Northern Ireland near Newton Ards. So sort of brought up into racing, but always one of the first things I remember about it, we always used to go, there always used to be the point of point, the North Down Harriers point of point. And it usually coincided with the Grand National. And in the end, I think it was about four or five. And I remember saying to my parents, I'm not going to the point of point today. I've got to watch the National at home. And they left me with some friends up the road, and I was able to watch it. But, you know, it was a dream those days to one day to ride in the race. I had it that, you know, if I wasn't going to be any good as a jockey, I'd maybe be good enough as an amateur, maybe to have my own horse and to ride in the race one day. So, yeah, it was always a dream.
3: Any particular moments watching it then that stick out to you when you managed to forego the point to point on those April
4: yes,
3: Saturdays?
4: So Well-To-Do, and then Red Rum, Highland Wedding, I think was probably the first six, what was that, 69, Graham Thorner on Well-To-Do, and then Red Rummy came along, and it was just, it sort of got bigger and bigger every year. It was, you know, had to watch it, and, it was a big thing. Dad retired had to give up training, 72. We moved to England, where he managed to study in Gloucestershire. But even then, sort of from 8 to 10 to 12, it still grew. You know, that desire to ride in the race. And then I started riding out. We moved to Newmarket, and I started riding out there, firstly for Ben Hambury and then for Paul Kellaway.
3: So your debut at the Grand National, if I'm not mistaken, is actually 1985. As a 21-year-old, and it's West Tip who's favourite going into this. So that's your very first time riding the race.
4: That was, yes. I think I'd had a couple of spins. I did have a spin in 85 in the Topham, and again 86 then, obviously the 85 West Tip fell, 86 then rode in the Topham again, on a horse called Glen Ruers that year. So I had some experience of the fences before I actually rode in the National in 85.
3: Okay, which makes obviously a huge difference. When you get those experiences with those fences, does it feel abnormal? Does it feel like something totally different and special and more sort of expert level in terms of where you are at your career at that point?
4: Yeah, back in those days, they were a little bit bigger, maybe the fences then. Jumping out over beaches was incredible. I think I rode for one of the Mitchells the first year, and I don't think I got all the way around in the Topham that year, but had a great ride and jumped beaches. And remember, you know, seemed to be in the air forever before you eventually sort of touched down the other side. And again, through that week, it was the whole focus of West Tip. He went there with a great chance, having won at Cheltenham, before at the festival. He was one of the favorites, and very, very sadly, we ended up rolling around on the floor at the backside of beaches in that year. He probably got to the front. We got to the front a little bit too soon. He took his eye off the fence, and we paid the penalty.
3: Did you approach beaches in a different way the next time you saw it?
4: Definitely, the aim was to get a good lead, and we'd always talked about it. I remember driving up to the race, you know, the horses through the 70s and 80s, that early 80s that had been in front, I think it was Andy Pandy, Jonjo O'Neill, had been in front, a few horses there, been on in front second time round, so, had been distracted, had fallen, and so certainly that 86 National was to get a real good lead at it. Always remember pulling out wide as well, so the drop wasn't quite as steep. Getting in the way of Tom Taff, getting a bollocking off Tom Taff because I was taking him massively wide, going down to beaches. Yeah, but luckily we cleared it that second year, and he did the business.
3: Yeah, just to linger on beaches, Brooke, just a little longer. Does it always fill you throughout the rest of your career with this sense of trepidation or anticipation? I'm not sure what the correct emotion is to describe how you might have felt, but it feels like something very, very different. And obviously you have that moment in 1985 where it is the moment that trips you up in that race. Does that inform maybe a greater apprehension about that afterwards, or because you win in 86?
4: The fence had quite a few of my rides. Brian Windsor fell there. Big Sun made such a bad mistake one year. I had to pull him up, I think, a couple of fences later. So it certainly, you know, it was Mini Homer even when he went and won it in 1994. He almost fell. He went down on his knee and was very clever to get away with it.
3: Yeah, extraordinary. After what happens in 1985, and because of the connection you had struck up with West Tip the previous couple of months, as you've outlined there, it felt there was a real confidence that you had in yourself that you were going to get the job done the following year. Like I'd read earlier on that as the youngest rider in the race, you told reporters after the race that you will be back the following year and win. Do you have any recollection of that?
4: Yeah, you say it at the time, you know, you're going so easily, and everything else, but nine times out of 10, that doesn't happen. And I always remember afterwards, I said it that year and we got away with it and did win it the next year. But there was Huel Davis, a very good friend of mine, jockey I grew up with he was first jockey at Tim Foster's when I started there. And he had the fall off Uncle Merlin, I think, in front of Beaches. I think it was Uncle Merlin. One year said, oh, I'll be back to go and win it. That, you know, didn't happen. And so I was very, very lucky.
3: Was that something that you did regularly with regards to talking to reporters, sort of manifesting what would happen just by saying, I'm going to win the big one next year?
4: No, it would, you know, something, a race like the National, yeah, you probably say it as it is, but it would only, you know, it would only be concerning that, you know, that the National, you wouldn't say it after other races probably.
3: Okay, fair enough. But was there a piece of psychology in that, that if you sort of speak this into being, you might actually have the rub of the green 12 months later?
4: Didn't think much of it. you know, basically, preparation, Michael Oliver did such a wonderful job on him as a his trainer, prepared him to perfection that second year, to go and win in 86. And my main focus was just to give him every chance and not make the mistake I'd made the year before. And then for the horse to come back after that and to finish fourth a couple of times, to finish second. And then when Peter Hobbs rode him, he finished down the field, but he completed again. He was a wonderful horse around those fences. He was a very clever horse. He had a lot of scope. He jumped superbly well on the whole. I was very lucky to be in the right place at the right time.
3: Well, one man who I suspect will remember watching West Tip back then is Davy Russell, and we're going to say hello to him in just a moment.
1: Horse racing on Off the Ball
2: with William Hill. Who you got? 18 plus. See gamblingcare.ie.
3: Davy Russell, who I believe is on the way to Aintree, now joins us on the line. Davy, how are you getting on?
5: Yeah, all good. Very good.
3: We've just been reminiscing with Richard here on the 1986 Grand National and the victory on West Tip. I'm not sure, is that too soon for you, or is that actually a core memory of your childhood?
5: No, that's a core memory. Yeah, the blue colours with the sash.
3: The memories that you have of not only watching Richard, but that entire generation of jockey as they battle it out at the Grand National every year, I presume it's formative for you. As somebody who would go on to win two Grand Nationals yourself, it must be sort of, I want to be those guys. Those are my dreams that I'm watching on television right now for you.
5: Yeah, absolutely. And more so when Richard and Aidan McGuire were fighting for the title. And it was so tight, and I kind of, I don't know, when it was my turn to have a go at it, it was always in the back of my mind how tough you had to be, because how tough the guys were before us. And that was laid down by the likes of Richard and Adrian McGuire. I was more of an Adrian McGuire than a Richard and Woody, because I kept finishing second for a long time, but I got my head in front finally. But I think Richard O'Muddy and his generation laid it down for us in the future.
3: That's certainly the case. The rivalry between yourself, Richard, and Adrian McGuire, it's something that we can touch on when it comes to the Grand National as well. It obviously plays out in so many other brilliant, dramatic ways, but Mini Homa, we haven't mentioned it yet. Let's talk about the 1994 National, and it's yourself versus Adrian coming down the closing jumps. McGuire's on Moorcroft Boy, who's the favourite. There's only six finishers in this year's Grand National. Is this even more satisfying than 86?
4: You know, you think you're on a good horse, but you need all the luck. And especially that year, the ground was very, very soft, and we knew that we weren't going to be very many finishers. You know, I thought I had a great chance, but, you know, it's the National. And as it was, I think, you know, six finished. We were all there crossing the Melling Road. I hadn't seen Adrian very much at all through the race, and then suddenly loomed up sides me just after we're heading towards the second last. And I have to say, I looked round at him and said probably one or two slightly uncomplimentary words to him. He responded as he should have. And we headed on to the second last. Then he's trying to keep me in behind the loose horse going to the last, trying to keep me boxed in behind a horse called Young Hustler. Got away from the last. Adrian flew it. The loose horse took my horse's eye off it slightly. I lost probably a couple of lengths. The thing about Mini Homa, it was always to get to the front late, because he idled in front. I then, halfway up the run in, I believe that Adrian's horse from his yard, that he burst a blood vessel that day. So he stopped very, very quickly in the run in, let me in front. well before the elbow. It was not where I wanted to be at all. And then just so suddenly arrived, and I thought I slightly panicked. But it was a bit of a scare at the time. Unfortunately for me, Mini Homer picked up and got going again. But it was a hell of a year that year with the championship as well, with Adrian. We were both sort of incurred a couple of bans along the way as well. Adrian actually rode Mini Homer in the Gold Cup prior to the National, because I was way skiing or something. I put him through a wing at Nottingham. So it was all going on, basically.
3: Wow, I hadn't realized that. That Adrian was on board Mini Homer. Do you remember much about that, Davey, as a spectator?
5: Yeah, I was 15. This was like Disneyland to me, to watch Aidan McGuire and Richard O'Muddy, and they were going at it all year long. And I remember him driving him out through the wing in Wincanton, and it was front page news. And all of a sudden, they turn into this race, and the greatest race in the world, upsides, and who's going to win that battle? It was a hell of a year for me as a teenager, watching these guys go through all of this. And for me, it was just, I wanted that. I wanted every bit of it. I wanted to be Aidan McGuire. I wanted to be Richard Dunwoody. I just wanted, I loved it. And a little thing about Mini Homer was, he was actually a very difficult horse when he was a young horse in Ireland. And he was very tricky, and it was interesting to see that he carried that through his whole career.
3: Go for it, Richard.
4: Sorry to interrupt there, because he was a very, very difficult horse. Every year, Jonathan Lower was the second jockey down at Pipes, and basically had to break him in every so as he came in off grass the end of the summer. Jonathan had a terrible job with most years. And I always remember sitting on him. I went back to the yard probably May time, and he'd been let down a bit, and you know, he was very, very fresh. And a friend of mine, Mel Fordham, went to take a photograph of Mini Homer standing on the lawn for his calendar. And anyway, I sat up. I've never known a horse buck as high as I did. How he didn't fall off him, I don't know. But it was a nightmare just trying to line him up for the photographer that year. So he certainly was. He came over with that reputation from Ireland.
5: And there was a story goes that a guy called Jimmy Maloney used to ride him, and his nickname was Mad Jimmy.
4: You'd have to be mad to sat on the horse. he was crazy. Owen Brennan
5: would sit on him.
4: Yeah, took him out, trained him initially before he went to Pipies, didn't he? And Martin Brennan rode him a couple of times.
5: Yeah, that's right.
3: Did that madness manifest in your experiences with Mini Homer, Richard?
4: Yeah, so, well, basically on a race course, he was good. The main thing was, you know, he was a character who looked after himself extremely well around the course at Aintree. You know, it was all easy in a race, but riding them at home, it could be a nightmare.
3: Davey, am I right in saying your debut at the Grand National is 2003, Ballinclay King?
5: Yeah, Ballinclay King for 30. And he was a real 2.5 miler that wanted heavy grounds. And he was of the opinion back then that you needed a 2.5 miler was suited to a Grand National, but I didn't get it. I got as far as the chair and just pulled him up going to the chair, but I remember I broke my scapula, my shoulder blade, about 10 days before the Grand National. And no matter what it took, I had to ride in the Grand National. I just had to ride in it. So I got strapped up and ready to go, and I rode Ballinclay King. I'll never forget it.
3: As in, it was a really positive experience, or the fact that you had to pull up before the chair, that's kind of why you remember it, or... Why is it an experience you'll never forget? Obviously, it's something you dreamt of for your entire childhood.
5: And it was everything. It was what I have dreamt of since I could watch a television of doing. And I had finally got the opportunity to do it, and I wasn't going to miss it. And I just took it all in. It, like as I said, the biggest thing, objective of a jockey is not to win the Grand National, but is to get a ride in the Grand National. Because you kind of, like, so there's 40 guys in the Wareham that have the ability to win the Grand National, but you just need to get on the right horse.
3: As the years go by, Davey, and you become more and more accustomed to, you know, getting the ride in the Grand National, does the focus then change? Does the dream then become different, where actually the only thing that'll make this a special day is winning it, because you go into it 14 times before the win eventually happens in 2018. Does your perception of the race change, I guess, before finally getting the win on Tiger Roll?
5: No, it was always get a ride first.
3: Okay.
5: And then it was to get around the first circuit, and then it was to get around the second circuit and finish the race. So, you know, to get a ride, and then the objective was to finish the race, and you take whatever you're given in between. So for me, I had won a Topham, and I was capable of riding over the fences, and I finished a couple of times, but it was only late on in my career that I actually had really good experiences in the Grand National. So I finished third on St. Dar, and I had a really, really good spin on another horse, Pat Fahey's, the year before that, and he travelled like a dream the whole way and just ran out of juice crossing the Anchor Bridge crossing. And a couple of years before Tiger Roll were really good experiences around there. So maybe that helps towards Tiger Roll, but it was all about getting on a horse in the race and then obviously getting on the right horse.
3: We were talking earlier with Richard Davey about 1985 and him being the youngest jockey in the race in 1985 at the age of 21. On the opposite end of the spectrum, we have yourself at the age of 38 in 2018 as the oldest jockey on board Tiger Roll. Was that a fact you were aware of before the race?
5: No, but I was walking down in the pre-parade, and the commentator said it, and Stuart Makem, I think, said that we have the smallest horse and the oldest jockey. And I suppose people don't realise what goes on between the staff and the jockey, but there were two girls and the three of us started laughing. And the girls gave me a little bit of abuse, telling me it's about time that I got my head in front. So I was just laughing, and kind of, that's what I always was very relaxed riding in the Grand National, because it was only a matter of just, I felt I got an achievement by getting a ride in it, so I just had to make the most of it after that.
3: Yeah, it's amazing what that perception does to change it. Like, would you concur with that, Richard, in terms of the mentality, if you're kind of relaxed about it and you've kind of got the work done by actually, you know, getting a mount in the race, does that change your view of it? I guess probably your careers are different.
4: I don't know. I think the further I went in the race, the more wound up I would get about it. The older I was getting, you know, as a 22-year-old, when I won it the first time, you know, you're a bit sort of blasé, bit naive about it all. And then you find out how difficult it can be to get round, and then to have a chance as well. So, you know, probably the last few years I was getting probably as wound up about the race as I ever was. But I was very lucky. I also had, besides West Tip, also and Minnie Homer, also had some cracking rides in the race. Even Call It a Day was my last ride. Finished third. Sam Lee, superior finish. So I had good rides on other horses, but falling on Brian Windsor as well, who was, I think he was favourite that year for Nicky Henderson. So you know what can go wrong.
3: Davey, just to go back to 2018 again, first of all, hard to believe it's already 8 years since that went on Tiger Roll. You obviously talk about there being told about it being the smallest horse in the race. I'm not sure how much of a factor that is. I wonder how much of a factor it is that it's an unbelievably soft day at the course. I think maybe the wettest day since 2001 at the Grand National at Aintree. Are these factors that you're looking at on the day, thinking to yourself, I'm going to be able to use this to my advantage?
5: they were all negatives for Tiger Roll. So he wanted the firmer the ground, the better chance he had. But for some reason, he just, I can't explain it. It was the best team in them conditions. The rain had stopped early enough and there was a wicked wind. And as every minute went by, the drier the ground got, it helped them dramatically, you know. But I'll be honest with you. I let Paddy Brennan sit beside me in Aintree, and I laughed at him going out and asked him, would it be possible if I wear two back protectors because he's going to fall at the first? He wasn't going to go, but apart, it was a high engine. He could measure the fences to a millimeter. And once he got over the first, I knew I was in a lovely rhythm, and I actually really enjoyed it.
3: Remarkable. That's quite a kind of a picture, thinking that it might not go overly well for you at that point. But at the same time, you'd known the horse at this stage. You knew there was greatness there in some capacity, even if it wasn't going to be the day for Tiger Roll.
5: Yeah, I the only positive I was taking from it was that I was going to make the flight home, because it was really tight to get back to the airport. And that's the only, I said, if he falls at the first, at least I'll make my flight. And that's about it. You know, that's the way I was very lighthearted around the Grand National. Every race meeting, I wasn't like that, but for some reason, the Grand National, it was lighthearted for me.
3: Davy Russell, we will leave it there. Richard, just before I let you go, just one or two other things. The 1993 Grand National is one of the maddest sporting events that's happened, or one of the maddest sporting events that never happened, really. The race that never was. There's a brilliant feature on YouTube for people if they're interested in this that Gabriel Clark did for ITV on the 25th anniversary in 2018. You're on Won't Be Gone Long, I believe, and your horse doesn't start. Am I right in saying that?
4: I wasn't gone very long at all. Yeah. So it's an incredible day, and I was thinking it was the light-hearted things that happened around the National. Jeez, that day we just couldn't believe it after the race, and you know the rain, and I think there'd been warnings. I felt very very sorry for the start of that day. He took a lot of the blame. I feel very very unfairly. There'd been rain, they'd warned about the tape lagging a bit, and I think another horse got his head over the tape, and then I ended up with the tape around my neck going down to the first fence. I sort of got to it and I had to pull up, and I thought I pulled up wrongly. I thought, you know, that the race was over for me. And it wasn't until I'd spoken to Jamie Osborne on my outside, and he confirmed that it is actually a false start. We'd already had one false start, and it was a second false start. But at least half, three quarters of the field kept going. They did that circuit. Quite a few pulled up. We went down. I remember then going back to the start, from the first fence back to the start, and then we went to the chair and tried to stop the field that came past. There's quite a few of them pulled up, but then probably about 10 or 12 continued. It was said that one Irish jockey said to another, "You better pull up, I think they want us to stop." And the reply was, "I'm going far too well in this race. There's no way I'm going to pull up." As we say, probably 8, 10 kept going, and John White won the race, inverted commas, on Jenny Pittman's horse. And then sort of it was taken to the steward's room. There was the big delay, and obviously, you know, most people knew almost straight away that you know there was no way this race was going to count, and whether they were going to run it again on the Monday. But how could they do that when quite a lot of the horses had already, you know, gone a long way round? So it was a bit of a mess.
3: Yeah. It certainly was an extraordinary moment. One of the other things which I hadn't quite realised, and this was just from listening to your Desert Island Discs this morning, was that you were a big Saw Doctors fan. and that the Saw Doctors and the racing world in the UK and Ireland would have had plenty of moments of intertwining. And in fact, Clare Island is your chosen track, your number one track that you would bring to the chosen desert island.
4: Yeah, like Leo and Davey, and big hi to any of them or any Saw Doctors fans listening. It's, yes, I was very lucky they played for us at a party one year, and I got to know a few of them and met up with Leo, I think, after I retired probably, in Galway or Mayo, and big Saw Doctors fan I am.
3: They were obviously big racing fans as well.
4: Yes, they did. They followed the game, and probably knew more about it than I do.
3: Any big plans at the moment, Richard? People will have seen that after your racing career, you didn't exactly leave the adrenaline-seeking die. I mean, going all the way to the South Pole would definitely be one of the most extraordinary things that you've done post-career. So anything of that ilk?
4: I've been very lucky. I've been, travelled a lot in the last 20, 25 years. Nothing exceptional at the moment. I might walk, being here in Spain, I might walk a Camino in the next year or two. Off to North Macedonia in a couple of weeks. Still travel is quite means a lot to me as well. So, we've got plenty to keep us occupied up here.
3: Will it be appointment viewing for you now on Saturday?
4: I'm off to a place called Brihuega on Saturday, and I don't think they'll be showing it on the tellies around there. There'll be probably La Liga, Real Madrid, or some other game. So I won't get to see it.
3: Little did I know who they'll have in their company. Richard Dunwoody, great to have you back on the show. Thanks so much for taking the time for us today.
4: Take care. Very good to talk to you. And it's great to have Davey along too.
3: Absolutely. We'll get you both in the same room maybe one time. Thanks, Richard.
1: Horse racing on Off the Ball.
2: With William Hill. 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
19: 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Yeah.

0: Off the Ball.
1: Pat Smullen, thanks so much for your time. We really appreciate it.
2: Not at all, Joe. A pleasure.
1: Just looking at your house already, you can see you have an amazing life. It's the first time I've been in a bathroom where there's a handwritten note from Bono.
2: Yeah, no, there's a bit of a story to that, actually. I rode a great horse called Vinnie Roll, and it was owned by the film director, Jim Sheridan. Yeah. And we were at the ARC meeting, and they were worried about the ground for him, and he was running in the ARC, and he ran well, he finished fifth, but Bono sent down a handwritten, sort of a bit of a poem, really, yeah. And so just saying that, you know, not to worry about the ground and so forth. But yeah, it's a treasured piece of what would you call archive to have, yeah. And might be worth money in time.
1: I'm sure it is. I'm sure we're money now. I couldn't make out the handwriting, actually. Ground, was that what that was?
2: Yeah, right. Yeah.
1: No, terrible handwriting, Bono.
2: It took a lot of studying to understand it, but yeah, it was nice of him actually on the day, and you know, it was to take the time. It was actually written on the back of a sheet that the race that's actually the race card.
1: Yeah.
2: And so yeah, no, we got it framed up.
1: Dead right. You can see, I mean, people might see a few photos behind us, but they're all over the house. Like, it just struck me, geez, what a full, rich life, you know, a lot of great days you've had down the years.
2: I've been very fortunate, you know, to have ridden a lot of good horses and had great days and ridden for great people. And, you know, it's been, as I said, very fortunate and enjoyed every minute of it. And so it's, yeah, there are some treasured trophies there that, you know, they were hard earned and very proud of having them, to be honest.
1: Yeah. So, I mean, you're in the midst of a battle, really, and an unbelievable journey. Take us back to February, March 2018.
2: Yeah, it was, you know, I was feeling a lot of pain in my back, and, you know, I thought it was a pulled muscle, and I was getting a lot of extensive physiotherapy, and but it wasn't going away, and I was doing a lot of exercise and coming into the season, and it was really bothering me. And then, not to be rude, but the telltale sign that I knew there was something quite not right was my urine went a very bad colour, and I went straight to the GP, and initially we thought it was gallstones, and but within 48 hours we knew what we were facing, and
1: that quick, was it?
2: Yeah. No, we had I went to the Beacon and then ended up in Vincent's private, which was very much a stroke of luck, to be honest with you. My GP took the decision to try and get me in there to access the best people for the condition that I had, and that was a very, very important move in my opinion, because they have been nothing short of unbelievable, and so far things have gone well. So that's all we can hope for.
1: And was this Adrian McGoldrick that you went to initially?
2: Yes, Adrian McGoldrick is an amazing man. I mean, I've been quoted several times saying that, you know, you meet, if you're lucky in your lifetime to meet some amazing people, and he is one of them, and you know, he went above and beyond the call of duty with me, and has done throughout the last 14-15 months, and you know, without his support I wouldn't have got to this far as well as I'm doing. So you know, how can you say, like, he's just an amazing man, and
1: I hear that from everyone,
2: and I'm very, very fortunate that he's my GP and a very close friend.
1: When you're heading up on the 26th to get the diagnosis, you and your wife Frances, who we met a few moments ago, in your head are you thinking this isn't good, or were you still hopeful at that stage?
2: No, after the tests that were done in the Beacon, I knew we were in trouble. I knew that this was serious, you
1: right.
2: know. But you never want to let yourself think that it's cancer. I mean, I was hoping it was gallstones. I was hoping it might be something else. And but I knew it wasn't. It was serious.
1: Yeah.
2: And you know what? You can read body language of people.
1: Right.
2: And you can read the body language of people. And
1: so, was it a doctor that you knew who'd told you?
2: No, the doctor I never saw before. He did all the, he read obviously the scans that were done and all the various tests, and he told us that that there was a tumor on the pancreas, that's what it looked like, and you know, that was obviously devastating. And
1: I remember hearing a while back, when I can't even remember where I heard it, it doesn't actually matter, but I remember a doctor who often delivers bad news was saying he advises patients to almost turn on their phone and hit record as soon as something like the word cancer is thrown in at a patient, because you just go into almost a sense of shock. You're not taking in anything after that word, yeah. And you almost need the recording to tell you what's going on. I presume you can relate to that.
2: I had my wife there, so yeah. She was recording everything in her own mind. Yeah. I agree with you 100% that was very much the case, because it, obviously shock. But to be honest with you, the word cancer, and myself and the people around me, never said the word cancer for quite a long time. It was a tumour on my pancreas.
1: Right.
2: And that's what I said, and that's what the medical people said. And, you know, because at the end of the day, you know, the word is just, as I said before in an interview, it's frightening, you know. Mm. And I think you're trying to prevent from saying, and it took me a long time to actually say that I've got cancer. And, you know, if people ask, well, how are, you know, they found a tumour on my pancreas. And that's the way I sort of dealt with it. And right. Not that I was hiding from it or anything, but, you know, I knew what it was, of course. And
1: the enormity of it, almost.
2: Of course, yeah, yeah. I knew what. But I, thankfully, my mindset was very much within 24 hours that, you know, this is... It is what it is, mm. And we have to get stuck in and fight it.
1: It's such a sporting attitude to it, isn't it?
2: Yeah, well, look, I mean, it's the way I looked at it, and I spoke to the couple of my brothers that were up in the bedroom and in the hospital, and it's like, as I said to them, it's either a case of two things. You either get up and fight it, or you lie down and give up. Mm. And I sure as hell wasn't lying down and giving up.
1: And from that moment on the 26th, do you drive home, or is it straight into treatment in hospital? Or?
2: No, I was there for a couple of days, and they did more tests. There was a biopsy done, you know, so all that was put in place. And what was happening actually was that there was the tumour was putting pressure on my bile duct, and I was getting jaundiced, and I was starting to poison me. Right. So that had to be addressed immediately. So I had a procedure to relieve the pressure from the bile duct, and from that I actually started to feel well again for the minute I got that done.
1: Yeah,
2: and
1: get me out of here.
2: Yeah. But and then it was a a couple of weeks or maybe 6 weeks before the start of the treatment. So okay. I was home for a while and then got stuck into the treatment.
1: Do you go and see a counsellor? Do you talk to anyone? How do you almost absorb the shock of it from being a 41-year-old as healthy as you can be?
2: Yeah, no, I didn't go to see a counsellor, but I was very, very fortunate in that there was a nurse in Vincent's private, Dee is her name, and she came in on the first night after my diagnosis, the first night I was in Vincent's private hospital.
1: Right.
2: And everyone had left and I was in the bedroom, and she came in and sat down on the end of the bed, and she gave me a proper talking to in a very, very positive way, and that, you know, this is something that we are going to fight, not me, we, and
1: you're not alone,
2: and that you know, you have to think positively, and you have to just get stuck in, and that was the most important conversation of my life. And that turned my mind around, and from that day to this, I've been very, very, oh, don't get me wrong, I had my odd bad day, but in general, I've had a very positive outlook on it, I have to credit her for that.
1: Wow. It's amazing, like a pep talk almost.
2: Unbelievable, yeah, but I distinctly remember her saying, "We." You know, that has stuck in my head for, you know, that we are going to fight it and we are going to get through this. And that was just, as I said, it was a turning point for me. I guess from that day, if these people that don't know me are prepared to get stuck in and try and make you better, sure as hell, I have to put my bit in as well, you know. So, thankfully, as I said, today, things have gone very, very well. And it's because it's a very serious diagnosis, you know, pancreatic cancer. I didn't look up anything. I didn't Google.
1: It was my next question.
2: I didn't Google anything. She told me not to Google anything, Dee. Mm. And I didn't, and never have. And because I believe the statistics are not good. I just got stuck in, and as I said, so far so good, and we're nearing, hopefully I think we're finished the treatment, and we just have to take every day as it comes, and hopefully we can continue to keep getting better.
1: Have you ever seen Dee again?
2: Oh yeah. She calls in to see me when I'm having my treatment, and she's on the fifth floor and you're getting treatment on the third floor, and we've met, and we'll always keep in touch with her. And so something we only spoke about recently is that, and I have to do it myself, is that we have to do something to raise awareness of pancreatic cancer, and that's something that's a project that's going to get going in my mind in the coming months when I, please God, when I am back in good form and well, and that's something that we have to do.
1: Isn't it amazing, you know, so I'm in an industry which gets very excited about what sports people do and put them up on a pedestal. And the reality is, it's all just fluff. Ultimately, it's entertainment. Not for you, it's a bit more than entertainment. But then you see someone like, say, Dee, who was probably going around giving that pep talk to lots of people, doing something so important on a daily basis, and like, completely taken for granted by society.
2: But I was one of those people. I thought my job was very important, and I thought I was a very important person. And I thought...
1: Dee doesn't have a handwritten note from Bono in her toilet. You know?
2: Well, she deserves one, but... you know, as I said, you go around in a bubble, don't you? You think that you're very important in the job that you're doing, and it is. It's a big business. Don't get me wrong, but when something like this happens, and I was a very selfish person, you know, towards my wife and the kids, and to me it was all about riding horses and winning races and delivering on the day for the owners and the trainers, and I was to be honest a little bit obsessed with it, but by God, does not open your eyes to what is important in life, and you know what the surgeons do, what the oncologists do, what the nurses do. I mean, they're heroes. I mean, as you say, what sporting people do is very, very entertaining for a lot of people, and a lot of people get enjoyment out of it. But when your back is against the wall and it's a serious situation, you know, these people don't get half enough recognition. But they don't want recognition. They're just doing their job, which is amazing. Whereas, you know, you get a little bit complacent yourself and think this is great, all this, you know, plaudits you get for winning races. But it opened my eyes to what life is actually about.
1: And had your general health been pretty good? Was this a complete shock?
2: Absolutely, out of the blue. Wow. I was and thankfully, they have, on numerous occasions, the nurses and the surgeon said, my physical health in every other way apart from what I had and my fitness was a huge advantage in me getting through what I had to go through, and you know, there was no excess weight on me. I was as fit as you could possibly be, and I think one of the nurses said I was like, when they were taking my blood pressure and stuff, it was like a 19-year-old, which gave me great pleasure.
1: Text Dermot Wells straight away.
2: But as regards my, thankfully I was never in hospital. Never broke a bone. I was very, very fortunate up until now.
1: And Pat, what's it been like spending time in hospital for someone who's never actually experienced that world very much?
2: Only for the people that are there. I mean, I was in a... Don't get me wrong, I was very fortunate to be in one of the best hospitals probably in the world. I cannot see... You know, I had a lot of people offer me... to bring me around the world to try and get the best treatment. And Adrian McGoldrick was adamant that this was the place to be, and I cannot have it that there's any better around the world. So they made it easy for me in that way. They're just amazing people, as I said, the nurses and the, but

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1: It's quite close to a main artery. And so while I was positive throughout the treatment, and you had to keep positive, but always in the back of your mind, you're like, this has to work for me to have surgery.
2: So if they had said, look, the tumour's not getting any smaller with the chemo, then we can't have surgery.
1: I was in big trouble.
2: They're scary drives back from the chemo where you're thinking this bloody better work.
1: But I sat where you're sitting every day watching racing throughout the treatment, and I said to Francis, I feel something here. I feel like it's working. I said, I feel like it's, you know, I can feel activity there.
2: Right. Do you think you actually could?
1: Yeah, I've no doubt. And the one thing I've come to learn is that the mind, unfortunately, can be a very, very fragile thing, but it can be a very strong thing too. Mm. But I was envisaging this tumour shrinking and shrinking.
2: It's almost like visualisation of a race almost, isn't it?
1: Yeah, and that was very much the case. Whether that sounds crazy or not, I don't know, but I could feel that it was, and thankfully it did anyway, I was right or wrong, or in, you know, but I think you have to have that mindset to try and get through it more than anything else, because
2: if you start to think the alternative. Yeah. And did you, so a question I wanted to ask you was about almost facing mortality in a real way, because people my age, people your age, we think about our mortality in the abstract.
1: Yeah.
2: Yeah, look, that will happen one day eventually.
1: Yeah.
2: So you're at points, I would presume, maybe on just the down days, I don't know, but you're thinking about your mortality in a real way. You know, you're thinking about leaving behind a family, you're thinking about this whole thing being over. Does that teach anything about yourself, about life? Does that bring any sudden realization?
1: You know, I actually never thought I was going to die. I just didn't allow myself, and whether that was a foolish thing or, you know, and to this day I don't, you know, of course it's going to happen to us all at some stage, but right now I'm not ready, and I never allowed myself to think that. But of course on occasion you get down and you know, but I'll be honest with you, it'll be for about half an hour, and then I give myself a kick up the backside and just say, come on, get on with it. And then when you see your kids and a great wife and I have a lot to live for, and, you know, it's how I dealt with it anyway. And I think that stood me in good stead, because I just didn't allow negativity into, and there's some people that are very well-meaning, but there was some people that just, you know, I didn't like meeting, in that they were, how are things, and their expression of, well, they meant good, that their whole demeanour was, and their expression was that, oh, this is, you know, it's terrible.
2: You're on the way out.
1: Yeah, that's exactly, yeah. So, you know, I actually tried to distance myself from a few people like that, and I just wanted all positivity around me, and I think that was very, very important. I think it's very, very important, and if there's one bit of advice I'd give to anybody that's going through the same thing, is to just keep positive, because, you know, there's so much happening on a daily basis as regards, you know, testing and you know, research, and there's everything's happening, and so I kept telling myself, you know, this they'll come up with something, and this treatment will work, and you know, so that was very important to me, and to be honest with you, that's how I dealt with it.
2: Right, interesting. Listening to you, it's not like it's a happy clappy positivity, and it's most certainly not a negativity, as you've explained. It's almost like a slightly aggressive, like Dee's pep talk. Let's get up here and do this. It's a fight.
1: Very much so. Like, I mean, you know, you have to remember, I've been riding racehorses since I was 15. I left school very early, and, you know, with no education behind me. And I've, like, from 15, I said, this has to work. My career has to work. If it doesn't, where do I turn, you know what I mean? And like, against my parents' wishes, you know, I was so determined to make it as a jockey. And so I think that sort of mindset came into play again with this. And it got me to be somewhat of a successful jockey. And I think it's got me through. Yeah.

0: through this as well.
1: And how did the surgery go when you eventually got around to having it?
0: The surgery went extremely well, right. And they were very, very positive about it afterwards. That it went so well, and but then unfortunately, about 3 weeks later, it's what's called stomach emptying. Like, you have to remember, I had what's called a Whipple's procedure, which, from what I gather, pretty much everything comes out and goes back in again, if you know what I mean.
1: Right.
0: So, the want of a better expression, as I was taught, I'm plumbed differently than I was before. So, it all has to start working, and what they call stomach emptying, and that was the toughest time I've had ever in my life, was going through those couple of weeks, because it wasn't happening, and so eventually found out that there was a blockage, and so I had to have a second surgery. And when I went in for the second surgery, which I thought was going to just release that blockage, I found that I had twisted my gut a little bit as well when everything was settling down, so that had to be addressed as well. So I ended up having a major, major surgery followed by a major surgery. After the first surgery, I was very positive. Like, I came out of the anaesthetic and too good. Everyone was saying, like, I was bouncing. I was really good, you know, but then as the stomach emptying didn't happen, and, you know, it was getting me, wearing me down, and then having the second surgery, it wiped me out completely, to be honest with you, and it took me a long time to recover from that.
1: Right. So that's towards the back end of last year. Where are you now? What's happened since the second surgery?
0: So I had the surgery and the two surgeries, and eventually, thank God, I got out in time for come home for Christmas. And
1: what was that like?
0: Oh, brilliant. I was like, you know, I must admit, as it was getting closer, I was like, I can't be in here for Christmas. I just, you know, and thankfully the last week, I was starting to feel well, and I was walking around the corridors in the ward, and
1: yeah.
0: The funniest thing ever, I remarked to myself walking by, there's a lot of sick people in here.
1: And, I'd hate to be one of them, says Pat.
0: Yeah. And I need to get out of here. I need to get out of here. And thankfully, a week later, I was discharged and home for Christmas. And from the minute I got home, then everything just started to go the right way, I suppose, back in your own environment and start to thrive again. And so that all went until after Christmas into the new year.
1: I'd say Santa arriving on Christmas morning never felt so good.
0: Never felt so good. It was just, it was just amazing, to see the kids, and yeah, that was special.
1: I can imagine. I guess probably almost too emotive to even think about or talk about, because you just...
0: Yeah, exactly.
1: And how can you protect them from this? Like, it strikes me, a year, when you think back to being a kid, and you have three children, a year and a half is a long time when you're a kid.
0: Yeah.
1: And you don't want them worrying for a year.
0: Yeah, no, they dealt with it well, but you could see, though, in their minds, they were thinking, and Hannah's 16, so I'm sure she Googled everything, so that was difficult on her. And the other two are a bit younger, and, you know, I think a lot of it went over their heads. I think a lot of it went over their heads. So, I must admit, though, you know, when I went through the treatment before surgery and after surgery, and when I got home, you know, I always got up every morning and got out and walked around. I didn't want the kids thinking, oh, he's sick up in bed.
1: Okay.
0: And then when they're gone to school, I might crash on the couch then, and, you know, you'd be exhausted. But I didn't want them to think, I just made myself get up every morning and come down. And I think that was very helpful for them.
1: Yeah, no doubt. The racing community, like, there's an outpouring, an amazing thing. Can you talk to us a bit about that?
0: Unbelievable is the only word. But myself and Francis were overwhelmed by the support of people, my employers, and then people from all around the world, the heads of big racing organisations got in touch if I needed anything. And it was humbling, to be honest with you,
1: right.
0: Because I like to think I conducted myself well throughout my career, and, you know, treated people with respect, and I think that came back to me, and when we were ill, because, you know, if I needed, I didn't need anything. All I needed was the treatment that I was getting, and the support of people. That's all I needed, and I was getting that But if I needed anything financially, medical wise, there were people there prepared to provide that for me in whatever possible way. So that was.
1: It's a really, it's a bit of a burden, I'd say, off. You know, other people don't have that
0: yeah,
1: same.
0: Yeah, it was, as I said, nothing short of overwhelming, because, you know, I'm sure, you know, there's other people that would be in the same need of that. But thankfully, we were in a position that, you know, I, as I said, I didn't need anything from anybody, only their support and getting the treatment that I got in the hospital that I was in. That's all I needed. Mm. And so. But it was, as I said, it was quite overwhelming, really.
1: And on the treatment, you know, I didn't need to Google pancreatic cancer to just know it's one of the bad ones.
0: Yeah.
1: Has treatment of that changed in recent years? Is there a more positive outlook than there might have been 10, 15 years
0: ago? Oh, yeah, very much so. They've moved on a lot. It's you know, the treatment now and the chemotherapy that they're using is very effective, and as I said, it needed to be for me to have surgery. So things are moving on, but as all with not just pancreatic cancer, but with every, as you know, cancer that's there, we need to keep working and trying to.
1: Sure.
0: And it's only now you realise the importance of research and people funding research and so with every day it's moving forward. So there, you know, the percentages are increasing, which is a good thing.
1: Yeah.
0: with every day. So and you have to keep telling yourself that.
1: No doubt. And what's the prognosis now, or is it a wait and see situation?
0: It's a very much a wait and see situation. I mean, we had a meeting with the oncologist. They're very happy with how things are at the moment. The scan is good. My bloods are good. They're quite happy that I'm finished the treatment now.
1: Oh, right.
0: Yeah.
1: Okay.
0: So, but unfortunately, it's something that I have to live with. You know, the chances of a return are probably a little bit greater than most cancers. So I have to keep myself checked regularly. And you know, but that said, I have to try and get on with my life as well. You know, so while we'll be very vigilant in checking and taking care of myself, I have to live my life as well. Mm. And so that's the plan to go forward now and try and just live every day as it comes.
1: Yeah, I didn't realise, so that's treatment done.
0: At the moment, yeah. Look, as I said, I hate to start taking, you know, it's finished now. Yeah. And
1: you don't want to jinx words all clear or anything.
0: Yeah, no, yeah. But I this thing of all clear, I don't think you'll ever be in my mind, because, you know, you'll always be worrying that it'll return. So that's always going to be in the back of my mind. And as I said, that's something I have to live with.
1: Mm.
0: But equally, I can't let it rule my life. And so now I just hope to push forward and try and get some normality back into all our lives.
1: So when the worry comes through of a morning, geez, I hope it's not back any day soon, how do you kick that thought curb? Just that mental strength you're talking about.
0: Well, I have to just keep calling on that, and how long that lasts, I don't know, Joe. But that's very much the way I'm approaching it at the moment. Is that, you know, we're on top of it.
1: Great.
0: That's the way to look at it. And now, you know, they're happy for me to think that I can go and live my life. So that's where we're at. But as I said, we have to be very careful and keep ourselves checked regularly.
1: Geez, that's some year of your life. It must be a bit surreal this has happened to you.
0: Unbelievable, yeah. I must admit, only now, I think, you know, I have a little bit of broken sleep at the moment, because I think I'm only really starting to take it all in.
1: It sounds like you're in shock for a while.
0: I think that's why, you know, as I said, I'm just not sleeping brilliantly at the moment. My mind's a little bit more active but I think everything is just sort of dawning on me now as to where we are and what we're after going through. And but equally, it's all positive at the moment, so we have to be thankful for that.
1: Absolutely. Maybe when you're in the middle of the fight, you don't have time to reflect the way you will over the next 6 months.
0: Exactly. I think that's a lot of it, because there's so much going on. Mm-hmm. I mean, it's from the treatment to the surgeries to back to treatment, and, you know, so but now when you hope that's it complete, I think it's only really sort of hit me now.
1: Yeah. You know, the way you're talking about how fit you were and you had the blood pressure of a 19-year-old. Did anyone say to you, gee, starving yourself for most of your adult life wasn't good for you? And has that come up?
0: I asked the surgeon and I asked the doctors, you know, because obviously that was in my mind, you know, it has the lifestyle of, you know, keeping yourself a stone under your natural weight. And And you know, it's a tough regime to keep that off, and but they couldn't connect it to each other, you know. So so the answer is no. So that is but that said, you know, the more with the year out and thinking about it, you know, it's something that needs to be addressed as well, in my opinion, is like, because the next generation, you can see my own kids, they're bigger and they're, you know, I see kids there now trying to make weight, and you know, I think it's time that the weights need to be looked at and addressed and risen to try and make it a bit easier for people.
1: I mean, it's probably just us, and it's a sure sign we're getting old, but I genuinely think there's been a big jump in the next generation. I think they're taller. There's a serious jump, I think.
0: No question. I've seen it over the last 10 years in the weight room. Like, every kid that's come in is getting big. When I started, I was big. Now they're towering over me, you know what I mean, for a flat jockey.
1: What's a flat jockey weighing in at these days? 9 stone?
0: Yeah, you have to be able to ride at 9 stone. If you can't ride at 9 stone, you wouldn't hold down a good job. You wouldn't, you know, you have to be able to. But like, there's, you know, there's good races that have to be ridden at, and on occasion I did 8.5 stone. Like, so like, to make 8.5 stone, you have to be 8 stone 5. Stripped, you know, so. And like, as I said, you know, people make the comparison with boxers, but boxers only do it for five fights in a year, 4 fights in a year, yeah, whatever it is.
1: Less even
0: for some of them. So, and they've got a whole training camp to get down to that weight, whereas we have to do it on a daily basis, you know. It's people actually don't realise how difficult it is.
1: I remember reading Kieran Fallon's book. He was in a couple of months ago, and he was, you know, it was almost a funny passage in the book, but actually it wasn't really that funny when you think about it. And he was saying, you know, you'd go out for dinner, and then in the parking lot, we're all out the back puking our guts up.
0: Yeah, look, some people went down that road, and that's not good. I mean, that's not good. So, and they're the things that we need to prevent these kids from doing. And I think it is a big problem. They call it flipping, and I think it's a big problem with a lot of this generation now, from what I gather. But I don't know. But I wouldn't
1: be surprised, because what alternative would they have bar eat nothing?
0: Exactly. And you know, when you're young and the temptations of all the nice food, and you know, you don't have probably the same discipline as you would when you're when I was at our age, you know. So and I went through a very tough time when I was younger, because obviously your body's changing and you're growing, and I understand exactly how difficult it is for them. But like Adrian McGoldrick, as we spoke about earlier, has done extensive work on trying to, and studies on all of us to train, it's not good reading, you know, how unhealthy it is for us, and
1: as in like the lack of nutrients,
0: and like the, you know, bone density, and okay, you know, so it's something that needs to be addressed, in my opinion.
1: And like, could a flat jockey, I mean, so say, I don't know loads about racing, I wouldn't pretend to, so say, could they suddenly say, do you know what, we need to make this thing 10 stone 10.5 stone, would it damage the sport?
0: No, in my opinion, there's nothing will happen, other than the times of races will slow down a little bit.
1: Yeah, but the racing will still be good, because it's an equal playing
0: field. Of course it will. Yeah, these horses are ridden out by excellent riders every morning, and they're carrying maybe 11.5 12 stone with all the exercise saddles and stuff. So it's a poor excuse now, or argument to put up about you know, damaging the horses. That's I just can't accept that one.
1: Right, okay. Because I do remember Joseph O'Brien, when he was still riding, been in on the show, and he just turned around and said, "Oh, I'll be retiring soon." I thought, that's not right.
0: Yeah, no, and like, there you go, one of the best riders we've seen for a long, long time, and his career was cut short because. But by God, he's making another career for himself, though.
1: I'm not that worried about Joseph just yet. Yeah, he's all right. It was interesting what you said to round things off about selfishness.
0: Yeah.
1: You know, we talk to different categories of sports people on the show all the time, and there can be the Simon Zeebo, Jamie Heaslip types who barely watch the sport and are relaxed and rock up on game day and do their thing and can park it. I think you're more in the Roy Keane, obsessive, driven, 24/7, am I good enough, self-critical. You're on that stress wheel.
0: Very much so.
1: Yeah.
0: Unfortunately, I was, yeah.
1: What's it like been getting off that? I appreciate in the midst of a difficult time, but has it been interesting to, for the first time probably in your adult life, come away from bad hamster wheel.
0: I've actually, dealt with it well better than Francis thought I would.
1: Right.
0: My family and friends, I think they thought because I wasn't going to be able to ride that this could be not good for me, you know what I mean? That how I'm going to cope with it. But I've surprised myself as well in that. But when you're faced with something as serious as what I had to face, I think reality comes into play, and then you realise how important what you're facing is rather than what you have been doing for the last 25 years. But that said, that was me, and that's how I'd like to think that's why I was successful, is because I gave it everything. And when there was obviously, you know, better riders than me, I think my work ethic, my dedication and my determination to succeed overcame the lack of maybe ability in places, and I think that was very, very important for me to make it a success, and thankfully I think it has been.
1: Did you enjoy the struggle, the mental struggle, in a grim kind of way?
0: No. Okay. No, I didn't enjoy it. It's only now I realise that I should have. I'd love to have the attitude of to enjoy the big days and enjoy what I've had for the last 20 odd years, but there's no point in me sitting here telling you a lie, because whatever I did was only good enough, and like, it was all about tomorrow.
1: Right.
0: And that is something that's a regret. There's no two ways about it. I'd love to have enjoyed it a bit more.
1: And do you think you could have and been successful? I know you said you were.
0: I'm sure I could have.
1: Yeah.
0: You know, and those sports people that can have that balance, they're very lucky.
1: Mm.
0: You know, they're very lucky. But look, that was me. I can't change who I was. But I must admit, I'm a different person than what I was.
1: Really?
0: For the last 25 years, yeah.
1: Interesting. And if you ever went back and worked in the sport at any level, do you think you would take that newfound perspective with you, or would you very quickly revert to...
0: No, I'd bring that with me, because, I've realised now, and I will, a decision has to be made very soon about my returning riding, because obviously I work for a big outfit, and no one has put pressure on me, but obviously everyone has to move on, and I'll have to make that decision very soon, and whatever it is, you know, it's going to be tough to get back race riding, and there's no point in calling myself, but it's not as I said, that decision will be made very soon, but I want to work within the industry. I know nothing else other than horses, but it's very important that I work in something that gives me satisfaction and that gives me, you know, I still want to have a good way of life and no stress, because, I think stress is as they say, it's a killer.
1: 100%.
0: I think there was a great deal of stress throughout the last 25 years as well, whether I take it or not, but my wife was adamant that was a huge contributor.
1: Has she seen a change in you from a stress point of view?
0: I'd like to think so, yeah. I think I'm a different person, as I said. I see life in a whole different, I remember Ruby Walsh coming to see me in the hospital, and we were talking about would I get back riding, and I said, look at all the comebacks you've made, and I said, but then he stopped me and he said, well, I never faced death in the face. When you look at it like that, I think it just sums it up.
1: Some straight talking from Ruby Walsh. Never.
0: As always.
1: As always, yeah. Because I don't know, would it be a scary thing to have to get back to making weight again? Because I'd say you're probably, I heard you say you're eating pretty well now.
0: Yeah.
1: More than pretty well, exceptionally well.
0: Oh, yeah. I'm a stone heavier now. I'm close to 9.5 stone, which, as I said, you'd be down around 8.5 stone.
1: I'll be honest, I wouldn't like to take a stone off you looking at you now.
0: No. Well, there you go. So, yeah. Look, all that has to be taken into account, as I said. But what the one thing I'm not prepared to do is stop riding horses. I want to get back exercising horses in the mornings anyway.
1: Okay.
0: And see what happens from there. But as regards stop, as I said, I'm not prepared to stop riding horses. I still want to, and I enjoy riding horses, and I want to get back to that.
1: God, that's a sure sign that you've done something you've loved in your life, that you're itching to even get out in the morning, sunshine,
0: there's nothing better on a good summer's day now. Whether I'll be that active through the winter now, I don't know.
1: And has it been nice eating well in the last year?
0: Yeah, you know, it's new. And I've enjoyed it. On occasions, my appetite wasn't brilliant for various different reasons. But on the whole, it's been a novelty, and it's helped me as well get through. You know. Through everything that I've had to get through, because you know that I think throughout the first bout of chemotherapy, the nurses were very keen, to keep weight on, and I don't think they've had someone gain weight while they were on chemotherapy, and that's what I was doing.
1: God, that just shows you, doesn't it? Because I heard you say on the Final Furlong podcast, I think, that you're having lots of beetroot because it's good for the pancreas and all the different nutrients. You're on top of this.
0: I'm pretty sick of beetroot, but I still take it, and realistically, I'm trying to give myself every chance. That's what I'm doing, Joe. To be honest with you. Trying to have a good diet, trying to eat all the right things, and as cleanly as possible to give myself every opportunity. And, you know, as I said, that was in my mind from the start as well, because if it didn't go well, then at least I'd given it every opportunity and given it every shot. And so, as I said, thankfully it's gone the right way so far.
1: Yeah, you owe it to yourself and everyone around you, I suppose. Jeez, I guess to conclude, good on Dee, the nurse, and then the journey from there, you've met it head on, which is great.
0: Yeah, no, look, it's as I said, I was very fortunate in that I got the right people around me, and thankfully I have that at home. I have had great friends, and the most important thing, I had the right medical people, and that was the big deciding factor, I think. And as I said, they've done an amazing job to get me this far, and hopefully. It'll continue.
1: Hopefully so. One day at a time, and enjoy life.
0: Very much so. That's the way we're going to take it. And as I said, that's very much the plan is take it every day, one day at a time, and hopefully there'll be plenty of days ahead.
1: Yeah, absolutely. Pat, I know lots of people will be wishing you well. Thanks for letting us into your home and for giving us your time.
0: Not at all. It's an absolute pleasure. And as I said, hopefully it'll be helpful to some people that are going through the same thing or at the moment. As I said, if there's one thing, is to try and get the best medical people around you. I know that's repeating myself, but to stay positive, I think, is the most important thing.
1: Yeah. I'm sure you've had people write to you and reach out to you, have you?
0: Yeah, and I've had a lot of people call and people that have been through the same and come out the other side, which was obviously very, very important, and give you great encouragement to keep going.
1: It's better than Google.
0: Yeah, very much so, yeah. But as I said, I'm quite open about it and I have been from more go, and as I said, I'm quite happy to talk about it. And I think that's very helpful, because I don't think bottling up something like this is good for you.
1: Did you have an instinct when you were first diagnosed to keep it a secret?
0: No. No, because myself and Francis decided immediately that we have to get out there, because three kids here, and you're going to say something on the phone, or you're going to, we just said, get it out there. There's nothing to be ashamed about. I mean, it's something that, unfortunately, as I said, it has landed on many people's doors, and it unfortunately came to ours. But as I said, it's nothing to be ashamed about. And I said, by getting out there and telling my story, hopefully it'll help other people. And I think that's important to me.
1: I'm sure it will. Pat Smullen, thanks so much.
0: Not at all, Joe. Pleasure.
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1: Delighted to say we've got the former Cork football manager Brian Cuthbert on the line with us this morning. Brian, good morning to you. How are you doing?
2: Very good. How are you?
1: Yeah, good. Thanks very much for talking to us. Before we talk about the rule changes or any of that kind of stuff, I just wanted to get your take on what's happened with the five-year plan that was announced by Cork GAA and especially Cork football over the last while. It seems like it was a very necessary and timely corralling of all of the resources and people who've been involved at the top level over the last while to just do a proper full reset on where Cork football is. How has the response been like, and how important is it that people get behind it now?
2: I suppose to answer the first part of your question first, I think the response has been quite positive. I suppose that the report was written for Cork, and Cork, I suppose, look, we didn't write the report for the rest of the GAA, we wrote it for ourselves, and I think, you know, internally, I would say, in the main, the response has been very, very positive. I think the people in Cork were looking for a roadmap, the people in Cork were looking for a plan and how we go forward, because obviously over the last number of years, including my own time involved with Cork, you know, our performances weren't good enough, and I think at the stage where we're at, people were, and I suppose the report mentions quite a lot, there was quite a lot of apathy around on the ground in Cork, and people were just moving away from it, and footballers were losing more and more support, and the footballers, I would say, themselves, and this isn't a pure fact, but I would say the team themselves were probably feeling, you know, a small bit aloof and a small bit left alone, and performances and results sometimes do that in sport. I think that the plan has given kind of almost a new lease of life to the whole setup and the whole Cork GAA and Cork football family, and I think there's good direction there. So I think, you know, it was timely, it was opportune in terms of we needed to do something, and I think on the ground, as I say, the response has been very, very positive.
1: How did you come to be involved? Because obviously, for somebody who is involved at the senior inter-county level, yourself and Conor Cunahan were both part of it, and obviously it was important that that information that you guys had gleaned over the period of time that you'd been involved with the senior inter-county team wasn't lost. Was it an easy enough decision for you to get involved again and to recommit?
2: You know, yeah, I suppose the big thing is that, you know, even after being involved with Cork senior team, I haven't run away from Cork GAA or anything. I'm chairman of my own club. I'm involved in other committees as well with the GAA. And I suppose I was honoured to be asked by Tracy to come onto the committee. And I suppose that, you know, the point is that Connor and Graham are household names in Cork. I wouldn't be putting myself in that bracket or anything. And I just felt that I'd be very, very happy to work with the two of them and Tracy in delivering a plan for Cork. And I think it was needed. And whatever inputs I could give, I was happy to give. And as I say, I was very, very happy to be asked. And, you know, I think we knew as a group of people that we had no choice here. It just had to be done. And you ask how did I come about being asked, maybe there were other people who were asked and didn't want to do it, but I don't know what way it ended up, but I was happy enough to do it, as they say.
1: Yeah.
3: What's your continuous role now in it, Brian? Is there a role for you in terms of appointing the performance director and appointing the other personnel involved in this plan?
2: I don't think so. I think those have to be done externally. Obviously, there's going to have to be some representative from Cork County Board and that, but I'd like to think from the discussions that we had all along that there'd be outside expertise brought in for the appointments themselves, so that there'd be absolute transparency around the whole process, and that, you know, Cork would get the best person for these jobs. Sometimes internally, when, you know, like any job, you're going after the best person, and I think to find that best person, you need the people with absolute expertise in each of those areas to go after and get those people.
3: When it came to actually compiling the details of this report, you said it was a report by Cork for Cork, but to what extent did you look at other elements that have kind of taken place in the county successfully over the past decade or two, Dublin being the obvious example? Now, Dublin, of course, different in terms of the fact that, I suppose, football isn't at times dwarfed by hurling, but did you take elements from that, like the Blue Wave report and things like that?
2: No, I don't think so, no. If you look at the report, it's based really on a model that's used elsewhere in sport across the world in terms of looking at high performance sport in particular, and the pillars inside it, there, we actually put in 11 pillars of the model. We were looking at a 10, but you know, it's not based on anyone else's model in Ireland. It's not based on the Blue Wave. We didn't even go near that, because context is absolutely vital, lads, and the fact that Cork has particular issues and Cork has particular strengths and Cork has particular, I suppose, traditions, and they all have to be, you know, to front, middle and central in terms of the plan. Because if you borrow from somewhere else in terms of, you know, this is what Dublin did, or this is what Kerry did, or this is what Mayo did, it doesn't work. And I suppose in our particular context, we're very, very aware of the challenges that we have. So I think that the plan represents a roadmap around those challenges and you know, to actually tackle the challenges and actually move Cork football forward.
1: Can I ask you a question about the underage structures? Because obviously, hurling in Cork underwent its own kind of period of self-reflection quite a while back, and the outcome of that has been swashbuckling success at underage level, which eventually, you know, everybody feels will transfer to senior level. Does football in Cork at underage level enjoy the type of teaming popularity that it seems to enjoy in other counties? You know, like you're hearing stories of some of the bigger clubs in Dublin just not able to cope with the demand that they have for the kids at under 6, under 8, under 10. And is football in Cork as trendy for young parents as it has been around the rest of the country?
2: I would like to think so in lots of ways, but I think it's still in here in Cork. I think it's still geographical in terms of its popularity. I think there are large parts of the city, and there are some parts of, you know, other parts of the county that football wouldn't be overly popular, and hurling would be extremely popular. I do think that, you know, hurling is the game in the larger population bases within the county. That's a given. But I also do think that there's an unbelievable, unbridled passion for football across large parts of the county. And I think, you know, if you go back to our last time that we won in Ireland in 2010, you know, football was very popular then. But the very fact that the team had their next National League game, and the first game of the year, the following year, with 587 people versus Monaghan, tells its own story. If Cork were after winning the All-Ireland Hurling Final, I'm sure that there'd be, you know, a lot more than that there.
1: Yeah.
3: Did that surprise you at the time? Did you think that this would be a turning point from a kind of football interest perspective in the county?
2: Yeah, I thought so. I thought at the time that team in particular, you know, they were trying to get over the line for a while. You know, they had come on usually under Billy, then Connor came in, he did a massive job with them, and they eventually got over the line in 2010, and I thought it was going to be a massive you know, weight off the whole county's back, and I thought everybody would, you know, be driving on. But signs on, you know, that wasn't the case. But I suppose, look, in terms of where we are right now, we're in a different place than we were then, and the very fact that now we have a roadmap as such, that there's absolute necessity that is going to be followed, I think it will bring a huge direction and a huge synergy to the county in terms of how we do our business here.
1: Brian, what did, when it came to the definition of Corkness, what did Corkness mean to you?
2: Yeah, it's funny, that word, you know, I even asked last Wednesday, is there such a word? And the journalist told me, yeah, there's such a word. I almost thought that we coined it during the process, but...
3: Which journalist said that?
2: I'll keep stumping on that one. And he's not even from Cork. What I'd say is that, you know, I suppose we wanted the plan, and some people might look at it and say, geez, you know, this is silly talk, and Corkness is silly, and this and that. But I think, like every county in the country, you know, our sense of place in the GA is what drives us most. You know, sometimes people in Cork, I know, we can be OTT about it. Certainly when we're on top, I would imagine we're hard to listen to. But I would think that, you know, that for me, as is the case in every other county, you know, we're very, very proud people. We're extremely proud of our heritage and extremely proud of our traditions. I think we, you know, that sense of Corkness, that word, I think that stirs something in every Cork woman and man and child in the county. And I think the GAA is rooted in our DNA, as it is the case in many, many, many other places around the country. But I think for us to be, I suppose, in a way, ridiculed or being scoffed at due to where we're at. It's not a nice place to be, and I think, you know, that sense of almost, it's almost tribalistic that, you know, we need to pull ourselves out of this, and we need to climb out of this, and we need to do it together, and we need to say to people, we're not going away, that we will come back again, you know, at some stage, and we will get this right at some stage. I think that's very, very important.
1: Yeah, no, and I think no better group to do it.
3: Yeah, just one final point, Brian. Like, in a weird way, I wonder, does it give you hope how quickly, I don't want to use the verb unraveled here, but how quickly things have kind of taken a step back over the past couple of years? Because you look at your own last year involved with Cork, and obviously that famous game at this point, the first game down in Killarney in 2015, but also kind of during your tenure, a relatively stable place in Division 1 of the National Football League, that using all that kind of landscape over the past 5 years or so, there is a sense that this Cork team is still underachieving with the current players. Like, that must give a tiny bit of hope for the short term anyway.
2: I do. I think there's big hope for the short term. And even in the McGrath Cup last Sunday, even though we didn't win against Clare, you know, so be it. You know, there's a lot of players there, 18, 19, 20 years of age. But I think the fact that you know, at inter-county level at the moment, you know, you can spiral into a sense of a huge sense of positivity, but you also can spiral into a huge sense of negativity. And I think more than anybody, the players right now, they need people behind them. They need support. They need, you know, we know where we're at. We know the position we're in. And I think our players need to feel some level of warmth from all of us, from all stakeholders, and some level of support from all stakeholders to actually allow themselves to be pulled out of this in time. It could even happen this year. I'm not quite sure in terms of the team moving forward. I'm sure they will, because they're working extremely hard. But I suppose the inter-county team is the flagship team for the county. The plan references huge, huge, huge other areas that need attention, and that in time will allow us to be the best version of ourselves that we possibly can be. And I think at the moment the county is so big, and we have, you know, there's a lot of different stuff going on in terms of the challenges that we face. You know, I just think that it's going to be a longer process of, you know, more than just this season to get all the stuff that we need to get right.
3: Brian, we did want to chat to you about the new rules in Gaelic football. You're on the Standing Rules Committee. The vote this Saturday, really the pivotal one as to how many of these rules, if any of them, actually make it through to the National League. Just before we get into them, what is the actual process this Saturday? Is there five separate votes on five of the different rules, or is it a one-size-fits-all vote for the National League?
2: No, I would imagine, I suppose we're at the stage in terms of the committee I was on, we're at the stage that we are no longer part of this process right now. I suppose we brought the rules to management. Management agreed them, and Central Council agreed them for the Provincial Cups and the National League. Then I suppose after that, you know, as you all know, there was discussion had, and that the 19th was marked in the calendar as a time where we would actually review the Provincial Cups and see how they went. Now that's going to be an independent review from Rob Carroll, who's a statistician that was used in the process. And after that, I would imagine each of those rules will be voted on separately.
1: What's your take on why there's been such a negative reaction to the rules, Brian?
2: I suppose, guys, there's a number of things, really, I suppose, in the fact that there are a lot of them there. You know, we don't like change at the best of times. And I think maybe, you know, five rules at one time might be difficult for some people to swallow. But at the same time, you know, even before, I would say there was negativity even before any game was played. From some quarters, and that's fine too. And I think the committee was very, very, very realistic in understanding that, you know, this is going to be a difficult sell in terms of the level of change we spoke about. But at the same time, I think the committee was extremely, extremely, extremely concerned about you know, where football was going, and you know, I think that was our biggest driver, the fact that there was a feeling that football was turning into a complete possession game, which is fine. It's fine if that's the way people want it to go, and I suppose that's the democracy in the GAA. If that's the way we want our game to go, then let's leave it go that way. But right now, I suppose, you know, the committee was put in place to actually examine robustly what's actually happening, and then put in place rules or rule changes that might allow us to, you know, the game to evolve in maybe in a different direction.
3: Yeah, because like some of the things that have been said, and it is, I'll admit, all inter-county managers really that have really grabbed the headlines over the past couple of weeks have been extraordinary, really. Declan Bonner saying it's a waste of time. He says it's crazy. I don't know how 10 men can sit around a table and come up with the three hand passed rule. They can't have much to do. And there's a couple of other things which I'm not sure if they're true or not. We might be able to get you to clarify this. I presume it wasn't just a case of 10 men sitting around a table kind of floating ideas out there. Like you mentioned Rob Carroll there. There was a lot of thought and information that went into this.
2: Like, I suppose I read at the very start that, you know, people were claiming that the actual methodology was almost too academic, you know, and I would imagine that was maybe a slight at you know, the committee chair and the fact he's a professor. But I have never been involved in something that was so robust and so well thought out. And very quickly, it went from discussion and video analysis to engaging county boards, engaging the head of the referees authorities, engaging players through the GPA, engaging managers. All managers were written to, only 12 responded. Then I went into a period of trial games where these were videoed and recorded, and we came back and watched all them, those who couldn't get to the games live. And, you know, the methodology behind the decision-making process, I would say, would stand up anywhere. And I think that's the most crucial point. And I also would say that, you know, we had worked out that I think there was 162 games between the provincial games and the National League. And a trial like this needs that length of time to actually say, this rule is good or this rule doesn't work, because with any rule changes there are going to be unintended consequences, and you can't predict what they are going to be before you see them in action. So even in the trial games, you know, there was, on the kick out, there was a different rule put in place first. We watched trial games, and it was fair to say that some of it was unworkable, and we said, okay, that needs to come out. And I suppose that process will still be on the table at the end of all this, I would imagine.
3: Turlough O'Brien then said it was a tactical ploy to propose five rule changes because you know that not all five of them would get through. Is that true?
2: No, I don't think so. I think each one of those rule changes, I think, you know, there's desire from the committee that I was on and all the meetings that we were at that hopefully that the five of them will get through. And it wasn't a case of we put in five to get two. No, we put in five because we felt they were the reasons that there were aids to turning the game into somewhat of a contestable game again, because we felt, yes, managers are complaining about it, yes, maybe the county players are complaining about it, but it's all our game. It's all our game. And I think, you know, we need to be cognizant of that. The game belongs to everybody. And I think when you have situations where people are just, you know, it's a bit like what I spoke about earlier with Cork, that there's an apathy about football and hurling is blowing out of the water exponentially in terms of the way it's going. You know, there was a feeling in the committee that this belongs to all of us, and, you know, let's have an experiment. Let's have an experiment in the provincial championships or the provincial cups, and let's have an experiment in the National League. Now, I know how important the National League is to everybody, but it's our only opportunity to experiment. So, are we just going to say, it's fine, let's leave the game be a possession game where you can keep the ball for 3 or 4 minutes and not give it back to the opposition? That's fine if that's what we want, but a lot of people don't want that.
3: Yeah. Like the great irony, of course, in all of this and the reaction from the managers is that, as Malachy Kirkham pointed out in his piece yesterday, that there was only 12 responses from inter-county managers, despite the fact that the Standing Rules Committee wrote to every single one of them looking for feedback on the proposed rules. The one other thing I wanted to ask you, whether or not it's true or not, Brian, is Kevin Walsh's statement that television pundits are having too much of an influence on the game. At any point were you influenced by what was said on, say, the Sunday game last year?
2: No, none whatsoever. No, I would hand on heart. I don't know how many meetings we must have had, but at no stage was, comments from pundits or you know, comments from games at halftime or after games. None of that was ever looked at. This was a very, very robust methodological process where we went through step after step after step before coming to an agreement through a democratic process of deciding what we want to put on the table for experimentation. It was as simple as that.
1: One last thing. You mentioned there that your work now is done effectively for this process. It would seem to me that it would make sense that rather than waiting for everything to reach the crisis point that it's reached, and I think everybody agrees that the game is in crisis at the moment, that maybe a standing rules committee could tweak things year on year and take forward all the information and knowledge that you've had, and whether or not the committee changes and the makeup of that committee changes, but there's some continuity so that a few people have been in the room over a long period of time and said, yeah, we tried that and we had that conversation and here's why we didn't go with that in the past, so that this knowledge is propelled forward and next year there's one rule change that people are talking about.
2: Sorry, that's exactly what happens. Like, the committees are put in place by the president when he comes in, so his term is 3 years. So this is a three-year committee. Now, many of the committees that I'm sitting on have been on the previous committee as well, and the previous committee to that. So all of that knowledge moves forward. And I think that's the way this committee is so important. I think it always will have somebody who's been on the previous committee. So, like, this is a tranche of rules that have been looked at for the National League for this year. You know, the committee again will meet again in very soon in the next number of weeks and start the process again for next year in terms of looking at, you know, even if these come in now on Saturday, they'll still have to be re-examined.
1: Yeah, so you would hope that they are allowed through on Saturday and then at the end of the league campaign everybody can sit down with a proper sample size.
2: Exactly. Like, as I say, I think it's in around 160 games. I think that will be plenty of games to give us trends and give us an analysis to happen. Now, I know people will be saying, you know, we've seen already from the McKenna Cup or we've seen from the McGrath Cup that this doesn't work and that doesn't work. But I would just, you know, plead that we're given a longer trial process.
1: Well, that makes sense. Brian, great stuff. Thanks a million for joining us this morning.
2: Thanks, lads. Thanks a million.
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1: All right, you're very welcome along to our Saturday panel this afternoon. I'm delighted to say we have Liam McHale, Jason Sherlock and Kieran Donaghy with us. Obviously, best known for their prowess on the football field, but today we're talking about this.
4: Brian Jones has to put it up with the buzzer. Banks it in! Oh, he banks in the frame!
5: Hoshi will defend.
4: Oh! LeBron James with no regard for human life!
6: When I got off the plane, I thought, what have I done? It was just cold and wet. One of the guys had asked me, he said, what are you looking for? And I said, to be honest with you, I said, I'm just looking for the black people.
7: I didn't know anything about Ireland. You know, when I was coming, I really believed in leprechauns, man. I'm telling you. That leprechaun jumping around there like that, man. Love it.
8: I'm game behind the game. I got game. She got game. We got game. They got game. He got game in my field.
9: For those few years, like Jasper McElroy was a god on the north side of Cork. Ray Smith, Terry Strickland, they were gods.
10: You know, I played 18 years, and the times I had in Cork and the times I had in Ballina, in Sligo, the times I had in Dublin, you know, all of them was different, but all of them was very strong.
11: The journey I took, you know, to make it to the NBA, you know, I had an interesting journey, so, and the good thing about that journey, it started in Ireland.
12: You'd love to see the league and basketball being as popular as it was then.
13: I guess that is a pretty fitting end to the ballgame. Jordan, look at that! Holy cow!
1: Alright, it's kind of hard to know where to start, but I'm going to start with where you all fell in love with basketball in the first place. Liam, you two older brothers, I think, who were also basketballers, the kind of backbone of the Ballina team that was famous in the height of basketball's fame in Ireland. Was it an automatic thing that you were going to play basketball as a kid?
14: Well, we were really lucky. There was a guy from Dublin, in fact, called Danny Thompson, worked with Guinness's and was transferred and based in Ballina. I think he was involved, Jason, with the Corinthians club. Do you remember Danny?
15: Yeah, I did.
14: And he came with a real knowledge of the game. And then there was a guy from Longford.

0: aspire to be a basketball player. You know, I played football, I played underage football, but I'd only, like, you know,
1: tipping around.
0: Yeah, the boys would call for me, the manager of the minor team would call for me and say, we have a game, will you play? And I'd say, if you get me a pair of boots, I'd play, you know, that kind of way. So that it was like that up to maybe 19 or 20, and then the football got serious. But it was predominantly because of the two brothers. I had two sisters, Ger, that played international basketball as
1: no
0: well.
1: No way, I didn't realise that.
0: So it was very much a family oriented game.
1: The basketball gene in the McHale family is strong.
0: Yeah, they were all the girls were tall too, and they were quite good. Both played underage, and I suppose it's difficult for girls to continue on. They got married and stuff like that, but they would have played National League basketball as well, and they were quite good.
1: Kieran, what about you? When did you get into basketball?
2: I suppose, you know, I was as like Liam, basketball would have been my kind of main game, and I think Tigers were playing Knockman in the Sprite Cup, as it was called, in 94-95, and I just remember watching that game, and I'd been to a few games that season in Tralee, and then to see the fellas on TV playing and I don't know what it was about it, but they were so close, and they lost a really good game. And there was a buddy of mine playing, Vinnie Murphy was playing on the team, you know, and you know, John Tien and guys like this, and I just started to kind of want to be like them and want to try and play for Tigers. And I was playing with the juvenile team at the time, and although it wasn't as big, you know, when I started playing, I just kind of started watching games when the legends, like the fella next to me, started kind of, you know, winding down a small bit. But it was a game that I just fell in love with straight away, and used to get tapes and sent over. I had a friend, Shawnee Burrows, would lend over with one cassette tape with about four NBA games on it, like, and they could have been from 6 months before that, but I just thought it was live, do you know what I mean? And you'd be watching these old NBA games with Larry Bird and the Celtics and all that, and the love just started to grow from there. And Mum was good as well. Santi always came with kind of basketball boots and stuff like that, so that's where it kind of started for me.
1: Jason, what about you? I mean, because obviously you were pretty good at a lot of different sports.
3: Yeah, well, I didn't play basketball until I was kind of 12 or 13. In Finglas, there wasn't a whole lot of basketball. We used to use the lampposts back in the day, and they all had a little number on them, and that used to be our target. But then I started going to school in St. Vincent's, Glasnevin, and I remember one day in fifth class, two big, big black guys came into the class. Michael Tate was one of them, and Kenny Perkins was the other. Kenny Perkins' son actually played for the Celtics. I think he plays for the Oklahoma Thunder at the moment. And they were recruiting guys to play, and just the reaction that they got and the enthusiasm they had, I straight away went out for the team, and really enjoyed it. We had a really good coach at the time, Joey Boylan, who I think the lads would know very well. Liam would have played against. I think he would have coached Star at some stage, and he was a big influence on me in terms of the coaching that he did. But I would have played a lot of sports, GA and soccer, and they were male dominated, and the lads were probably a bit too serious for the sport. I always appreciated that it was a mixed sport, and there was a few girls on the sideline as well to watch us play, so socially it was always a good mix as well. So I really enjoyed it.
1: But you're beyond your years, I have to say. He's a 12 year old spotting this.
2: He was spotting it early on, didn't he?
0: Concentrating the game, Jason.
3: Well, it was always nice, you know.
0: Kenny Perkins tells you what to do, you should be doing it.
3: I've seen you, Liam, after games, you know, how they used to flock and look for autographs.
0: Girls.
3: Yeah.
0: I don't remember that, Jason.
1: You played for Ireland underage. Is that was kind of the peak of your basketball career?
3: Yeah, well, I played. I started basketball in, around 12 or 13, and I was lucky enough. I got on an Irish team at under 15, and it was one of those sporting memories. My first game for Ireland was against England, and we played in Castlebar. And I remember before the game, we were in the sports hall there in the dressing rooms, and we weren't sure what type of reaction would be. We didn't know how big basketball was down there. And I remember we walked into the dressing room, and you literally, the place was wedged. They talk about hanging from the rafters. You literally couldn't see the sidelines because there was people in that gym. And I still get the hairs in the back of my neck. And as a 14-year-old playing at that stage, it had a big kind of effect on me. And the game went quite well. We won it. A guy scored a shot from the halfway line, Colin Murphy from Demons, at the end of the game.
1: No way.
3: Yeah, it was exceptional. And it was something that always stood with me. I only played from under 15 to junior men. At that stage, I kind of got into the GAA and the soccer, so I never did as well as these guys did to play senior and senior international and that. But it was a game, and I think that's one of the key points about it. It was a game that helped. There were so many synergies with basketball and the likes of soccer, and particularly GAA, that I felt that it helped my skill base. And no matter what sport I tried, because there were so many things in basketball that you could bring into other sports.
1: Yeah, I mean, we've talked about this before, a good bit about the kind of

0: peripheral vision and stuff like that. But before we get on to a bit more of that, you won a National Cup and a Super League. I think that's with Tralee, is that right?
1: Yeah, we won two cups and two leagues kind of between the period of 2003 to 2008 or 2009, yeah.
0: That experience and like the winning experience, is that a transferable thing? Like the ability to make sure that you know what... Because I guess as sports people, the occasion, obviously an All-Ireland final is going to matter to you, but at the same time, you have to treat it in the same way you always do, otherwise you're going to get tense. And the ability to win big in basketball, is that transferable?
1: Yeah, absolutely. Like, I think the guys we had that came in, you know, we had a guy called Chris Craig came in as a kind of a player coach, and, you know, he was after coming out of a winning program in New Mexico, and, you know, he brought that winning attitude into our team. We, you know, Tralee never won a National Cup. They'd come close, and they won the league in 96, but they, you know, they just, between the jigs and reels, never ended up winning a cup, you know, when the cup was the big one, because the cup was on national television. And, you know, in 2005 we were playing Demons in the semi-final there after winning the two previous ones. They were going for three in a row, you know, so it was the whole Kerry Cork thing. It started early in the week, and Michal Corky of dodgy enough kind of press conference before the game, saying look we just think we're better than Demons and we think we're going to win.
0: Good,
1: you
0: man.
1: Know and Mike has that in him, whereas I'd be kind of the other way, kind of saying, don't be saying that, Mike. But Mike believed it, and he was right, you know, and we went on to win the cup. And just to bring it back to Tralee, because Tralee, you know, Liam had known, like, Ballinagh was a huge stronghold, and obviously Dublin, but Tralee was a huge place for basketball going way back to the 60s and 70s, and, you know, the town, I suppose, kind of yearned to be recognised in a national level of winning a national cup. So it was just great to be able to do that and be great to be involved with it, played with John Tehan there, who was coming towards the end of his career, you know, and still gave us plenty more good years after that.
0: Kerry's kind of where the whole basketball revolution starts, because I think it's Killarney that's the first club that brings in a couple of Americans, Liam. Yeah. And it electrifies the whole scene.
2: Yeah, Paulie O'Connor was the instigator of all that. And I remember we were playing in the Super League. That was our first year in the Super League, when Paulie brought in Arnold Veasley and Tony Andre. And I remember them coming to Ballinagh, and they were the two biggest human beings I ever saw in my life. And we like everybody then, as Sully says in the documentary, everybody had, if you wanted to compete, you had to catch up. And once that happened, and it was Paulie that, as I said, instigated the whole lot, once that happened, the league went through the roof, because now it was like 10 normal sized Irish guys practicing two nights a week. It went, you had two Americans at practice, you were training three or four nights a week, and the levels went through the roof. My game completely developed here, because I was being covered by Deora Marsh three, four nights a week
0: in training, of course. Yeah. Yeah.
2: And like, he was the best shot blocker that ever came to the country, so I had to develop other ways of scoring, because if you didn't do different things, he was going to block your shot all night and you go home very frustrated. And he used to do that every night. So when it came to games, it was once I got the ball close to the basket, I could score, because I knew Deora wasn't there going to block my shot, you know. And the boys would say the same thing: the better the Americans, the better programs they come from, the more you learn from them, and the better you get. And unfortunately, that's not happening now. You can't pick the Americans out. If you go to a game now, the Irish players are better than the Americans.
0: Why is that? What happens?
2: Well, the crowds fell out of it. The media coverage fell out of it. You know, the rugby went professional and hurt the game a lot. And when there's no money generating and there's no crowds, you can't get the big players in, you know. When I was playing at the start, when I was 19 or 20, Americans were getting £400 or £500 a week. I'd say they're probably getting 120, 140 euros a week now, you know, and they're doing probably a lot of coaching for that. So in those days, you could compete with the middle tier European countries as regards what you were paying them, because Neptune would have 1,500 people, 1,000 or 2,000 people at their games. Blue Demons would be the same. These guys that have 1,500 at the game, we'd have 1,000. Every gym was capacity crowd. All the big star Gaelic footballers would be at the games, you know, Pat Spillane, Bomber Liston, all those guys would go to the games. It was huge. And same down in Cork, you'd see all the celebrities in the crowd. And once the sponsorship and the money and the crowds went out of it, they're couldn't attract in the big Americans, and no matter how good the Irish guys become, you need the big time Americans to attract the crowds and improve the standard of the Irish players.
0: Yeah,
1: and I think kind of going, fellas going to Europe too back then wouldn't have been really a thing to do. If you didn't make the NBA, you'd go coaching in your local area, whatever, in America. Whereas, you know, the guys that came to Ireland kind of opened the doors to go to Russia and to go to Greece and go to Olympiacos and these massive clubs. And, you know, all of a sudden we went from being, as Liam said, on par with all these crowds to so far below them, it wasn't even funny. Like the money that the Americans are, the top Americans are on in Greece and Spain and Portugal and most places in Europe is frightening. So unfortunately we just can't, you know, so you're not getting the best players then, which is what Liam's saying in essence.
3: To think when Liam played, like Mario Elie, who would have played with Kelvin Troy, I think, with Colester, who went on to play for the Houston Rockets, won a couple of rings.
0: Like three, I think.
3: Three rings. I think he has a street named after him. And I think he played in the National League in Ireland. And that was the quality of Americans you had back then. But going back to your original point about the atmosphere and that, like, I remember watching Liam playing in games for Ireland in the Roy Curtis tournament where the atmosphere was electric. And I think if you can compete and perform in an atmosphere like that, you can compete anywhere. And it was something, even when I was younger, we represented Ireland in Turkey in the World School Games. We were playing in front of 5,000 people, and like for a schoolboy, that was an intimidating atmosphere. But if you could get through something like that, it was you were never going to be intimidated by Croke Park having 70,000. And as well, the actual game in basketball, because there's timeouts, it's one great thing, I suppose, as a coach. There's plenty of games that I would have loved to have in a timeout. I remember playing against himself here. I would have loved to have a timeout after a minute when the Gooch scored in 2009. But like, you do have to be able, you have to react to the situation. Sometimes in GA or rugby, time flows by and you don't really grasp at what stage of the game it is. Whereas in basketball, you know exactly what the score is, what's left. You now have to react to that situation.
2: The funny thing about that, Jason, was we were always told, growing up as footballers, never ask the referee what the time was. Don't bother about the score, just keep playing till the game was over. And I always thought that was ridiculous, because we were always taught to play in the moment and always be aware. There's three things dictate how you play as a basketball player: score, time left, and momentum. And like, if you're not keeping an eye on what's going on in a football pitch, how do you know what's going on? You know, how is the momentum of the game, and what's the score? What time is left? And you can come in on this, Karen. I was up many a time told it's a sign of weakness on a football pitch to ask the referee how much is left.
1: Yeah, and like as basketballers, when you're playing a game, what's left is nearly the most important thing, because if you're winning with 10, if you're winning by 10 points with 3 minutes to go, you're playing a completely different game.
0: Yeah.
1: To if you're down 10 with, you know, 3 minutes to go, and like I think.
2: You have to know who has the possession arrow.
1: Yeah.
2: You have to know what time is left. You have to know what score is left. You have to know how many fouls you have. You have to know how many fouls the guy that's marking
1: you
2: has.
1: There's way more thinking going on, isn't there?
2: There's so many things that you're taught to know. And in Gaelic football, when I was growing up, you were taught to ignore that. Which
1: I think that's changing though, isn't it? Yeah. I think a lot of basketball stuff is coming in. Like.
3: Yeah, definitely. And I think as GA is progressing, I think they're adopting, obviously physically they took a lot from rugby, but I think tactically now, and even in the strength and conditioning, there's a lot coming from basketball because of the athleticism. You only have to look at Michael Darren McCauley playing midfield. He's not a typical midfielder, he's more a basketballer, but we all saw how effective he is. And it has crept into GA. You look at zone defences, like people are funnelling back. That's something that for a basketballer it's second nature. I think the next step will be that you will be running plays, that you'll be isolating guys, you'll be identifying things on the pitch, and you'll actually be proactively running plays during a game. I think that's the next step for GEA. So there's definitely so much correlation between basketball and GEA, and I think it will continue to grow stronger.
0: It seems like it's a bit of a culture change though, Kieran, that you're going to have to get everybody to understand that here's a very well developed sport where this works very well. We're going to steal these ideas, and everybody's going to have to, like, if you're going to run plays, people are going to have to learn playbooks.
1: Mm-hmm. Yeah, I know what Jason's saying. Like, I don't think it's going to be like your, you know, the centre back coming out the field holding up his number two and saying we're going to run and play number two like you would as a point guard would do in basketball. But what Jason's saying, there'd be scenario based kind of stuff where, you know, if you're down 3 points with 8 minutes to go, we're going to try and isolate a fella and pull everybody else out and try and get him one on one. But for that to work, the 15 guys in the field have to know that's happening before the game starts, you know, or they may need a coach coming in with a kind of a buzzword to say, look, for the next 5 minutes we're going to play like such and such. And I think that's the way GAA is going to go. You know, I think it's going to be much more broken down, even though the game, even though it's 35 minutes a half. I think teams will have set ways they're going to play in certain times of the game depending on how the game is going. But I think certainly, and the boys will probably agree from me, coming from a basketball or into a football team, you know, as Liam said, we're used to thinking about so much while the game is going on and making so many decisions, because when you're playing basketball, it's only 5 the ball moves a lot quicker. In football, you might have the ball for 2 or 3 minutes. So the amount of decisions you're making in the basketball game multiplies, you know, through the roof. So I think that's what helps basketballers when they're playing football. You don't often see them making bad decisions or, you know, giving away the ball silly, you know, like, I think guys are so used to making decisions on the court that when it comes to football, you know, I think we tend to make good decisions most of the time.
0: Is it a bit frustrating sometimes that you get the ball so little in Gaelic football compared with basketball? Was that a natural kind of, what the hell's going on here?
2: Well, it was a disaster for me in my mind, and I don't know how you did it to go to full forward. It was Mick O'Dwyer's fault. He saw me playing full forward. We played Kildare, and we had an understrength team, and John Mahon wanted to look at a couple of guys, and I suppose I was getting older, and he put me in full forward, and I had the misfortune to score 2-4 or something in the game. And Mick was coaching Kildare, and he said Liam McHale should be full forward, you know. And for 4 or 5 years then I was kind of moving in and out, and I couldn't handle it at all. You did a great job of being patient, and I suppose it would be a little bit easier for you playing with Curry than playing with me all the ball you were getting. But I used to go crazy, and I'd be trying to sneak back out the pitch, and because I was getting no touches, and the bureau would get back inside again and stuff like that. So I found it very difficult, but I just didn't have the patience for it, and I couldn't do it, and it was a big problem. You need to be, you know, when you're used to being on the ball and getting touches, it's very hard to go 5 or 6 minutes without the ball, and you know, 2 or 3 balls come in and you don't get them, then all of a sudden
1: take them off.
2: You kind of feel you feel you're under pressure, you know. So I didn't like that mindset at all. You know, I'd like to.
0: So you can hear what the crowd are saying.
2: Yeah. Well, the basketball players
1: in front of the hill,
2: basketball players would be aware of that, I'd say.
4: Now's your chance to be on Off the Ball.
5: I just wanted to leave a wee voice message for Colm. 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
4: That's right. 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
5: It's something now that I would reach for every once in a while, you know, in conversation, and it goes down well. 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
4: That's 087 9180180.
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1: GA has gone, like, there's roles. Like Kieran mentioned that, like, with a basketball team, you all have to be on the same wavelength. But that's coming into GA now, because, like, now you're being taught when you have the ball, we're all attacking. And obviously, when you don't have the ball, we're all defending. So you need to be on that same wavelength. And I think the role player as well, you look at GA now, they won't finish the same with the same 15. So there's guys on the bench. And to a basketballer, it comes second nature to come on and off. And you look at the Compromise Rules team this year, they did it very well, where they got their substitution strategy really well. It's something in GA now where you have a likes of a Kevin McMenamin to come on to finish a game. You have Owen O'Gara from a Dublin point of view.
2: Yeah.
1: That's what all the big teams need now is guys that are game changers coming on. And like Kerry, to be fair, they had guys on the bench like Kieran in the All-Ireland semi-final, Aidan O'Mahony.
3: He was delighted to play that role.
1: That's shown you the calibre of guys you need on the bench now, because you do need to finish the game off. And it's something that, again, probably came second nature to the basketball guys, because there was that automatic substitution or flowing substitution throughout the game.
3: Yeah, something you'd like to see in Gaelic football, for example?
1: I don't know whether it would work having kind of automatic substitutions or free-flowing substitutions in GA, but in saying that, you do look at guys where I'm sure it's a tough conversation for a Jim Gavin or for down in Kerry with Eamon telling Kieran Gonny you're not going to start in a game in an All-Ireland semi-final. It's not in his nature to kind of be sitting on a bench, but you only have to look at the impact that guys can make off the bench to justify why you're there. So it is something that is more conscious now. I think we've all been in dressing rooms now where it's a 20-man game. That's preached everywhere. It's a 20-man game, but it takes a lot of buy-in, because there was a lot of times where it was all about getting in the team photo at the game, and it was only the first 15 that got in that. But that mindset and that kind of thought process is changing.
3: I kind of would like to see it, to be honest. And the argument would always be that the big counties with the big playing pool would be too strong because they would have the strength and depth. But actually, it would allow you to expand or extend the careers of better players in smaller counties as well. So you could have a 34, 35-year-old who's playing and comes off the bench for 10 minutes and has a rest and comes back on.
2: Yeah, I'd like to see it. The big issue, lads, is that you have 20 guys, 22, 23 guys, even with the power counties like Kerry and Dublin and Mayo, you have 22, 23 guys playing game in, game out. Once that first four or five league matches or the FPD is over, you have 10 other guys on the team and they're just wasting their time. And if you did have a kind of a rotation of subs, it would extend your panel a little bit. I don't know, we were all fortunate enough to play or to be, you know, first or second sub, depending on how your career was going. But I could never imagine being 28, 29, 30th man on a panel. And how do those guys survive? How do those guys stay sharp? They're a county player. They're not allowed to play for their clubs maybe for the whole summer. And they're doing all this conditioning work. They're making all these sacrifices, and they never get to see any minutes. So if they'd have to really think about those 10 guys. On all the big counties, there's 10 guys that are not playing. They're not playing for their clubs, and they're not playing for the counties. And if you were allowed to rotate subs like they do in the compromise rules, it would make your panel surely a bigger panel, and more fellas would be getting minutes.
3: I think so too.
4: I think even in we were saying about subs in the basketball, like even the time stopping, you know, the ball goes out of play, clock stops, you know, you get a chance to gather yourself, right, there's 4:22 to go, let's get back, we're up 8 or whatever, you know. I think it's something they could do in football, because the game is 35 minutes, and between injuries and doctors and then they put up the usual 2 minutes injury time,
3: yeah, no matter what happens,
4: probably 5 or 6, you know what I mean. So I think definitely, like, fellas are training so hard and putting so much time into it to kind of go out on a Sunday and 70 minutes to go pretty quick. I just think if they could, you know, bring in something that if there's an injury, like in the rugby, they stop the clock.
3: Yeah.
4: You know, if there's a guy down, they stop the clock. Because, you know, it is like fellas are at it. Look, we've all probably done it. You have to win by all means in these modern times, is win at all costs. And, you know, you see the fella taking a break and you see the fella wasting time, and there's frustration levels build up then, you know, and the ref is under pressure. And I just think it could be a way just to take it out of his hands. I think the refs can do a great job if that side of it is gone from them. If they don't have to worry about it, there's a guy sitting above and everything, yeah, and he's just in charge of the clock. It's not that hard. Stop it when the ball goes out of play. Stop it when it's dead. You know, and it, you know, it didn't make it better for the people that go to see games.
3: Well, it's even quite dramatic. Longer. Everybody understands that.
4: Yeah, more dramatic. That's
3: all. Yeah. Liam, we've spoken before about peripheral vision, and that's kind of one of the skill sets that you get from playing basketball. Can you talk to us a bit more about that and the other specific things that you found coming into Gaelic football with a basketball background that you were able to do? That's apart from the decision making, obviously, that Kieran's already talked about.
2: Well, it's a funny thing. Everything I talk about here, everything I mentioned, the two boys will agree with. If we were three Gaelic footballers alone, there'd be lots of things we wouldn't agree with, but there was just pretty much, I was never coached as a Gaelic footballer. I played basketball on a Gaelic football pitch, and I had to develop. I understood that I had to try and learn how to kick the ball, but predominantly I was trying to keep the ball, getting it to the guys that could score, and that was what I was doing. I was never actually coached or pulled aside by a manager and said, "This is what you do, that what you do." We get fit, throw the ball up in the air and let rip. You know, when we were 8 years of age, starting off playing basketball, we were taught about getting our head up early. The minute the ball touches your hands, don't put your head down and take a dribble. Look up. Is there somebody open ahead of you? All right. When you have the ball close to the basket, you're a triple threat. First option is to shoot. Second option is to pass. Your third option is to take your man on. That's the opposite now in Gaelic football. We were taught about spacing. We'd be running a three-man weave or a three-on-two fast break. The three of us would be running up the middle. The coach would blow the whistle. Kieran would be in the middle. Jason would be told, get out to the sideline. Liam, get out to the sideline. Spread the court. Make them work hard on the defensive end. Timing. I'd have the ball on one side. Jason would cut to the basket. He cuts too early. Whistle blows. Jason, you cut too early. Get your timing right. This is at 10 years of age. So when you go out on a football field then, you understand that. I understand that when Kieran gets the ball, he has to shake off his man. And then, bang, I come on his shoulder, he gives me the ball, and I stick it over the bar into the back of the net. They don't do that in Gaelic. Mm. And as far as I can see, I'm coaching now. You guys are still playing. You know, they're still not doing it.
1: I think one thing that I took from GAA is, like, in basketball, when you score, you know why you've scored. You know the play you've ran. You've gotten an isolation somewhere. You know you've taken a good percentage shot. It's very rare in GAA when, if you're even training or in a match, where a coach will say, well, why did we score? Why did we get that score? Well, we got it because our goalkeeper kicked it out to the right area, our midfielder broke it to the halfback, our halfback looked up and kicked it into the space, the forwards made the space for the guy to run. Like, that's very rarely done, and I think that's the big learning for GAA, is that there's such an opportunity to understand the game a bit better. You mentioned about stats, like, all stats came from basketball. You know, nowadays the GAA have a stat about everything, but that all came from basketball. And, like, as much a lot of the stuff that Liam had said I'd agree with, but execution, like, my coach, I mentioned Joey Boylan, from when the day I started playing with Vincent's until the day I finished, he took stats on every single training session, and he'd still have them in an old closet in his down in the back, where he had all his stats. He'd know every right hand layup I took from under 13 till when I finished, what percentage free throws and all that. And I think that's one thing, and we mentioned earlier on, you see all these GA teams now, they're trying to get as strong as the best teams and as fit as the best teams. Their execution is poor, and that's what's going to let them down in the last 5 or 10 minutes, is whether they have the skill set, whether they've practiced the skill set to be able to take that chance when you have it in the last few minutes.
4: And I was over Manchester there last weekend, and a friend of mine was over there, and I went over to see him, and we were at this kind of Kerry Men Association kind of dinner, you know, and Ellen Keegan was there, the announcer from Old Trafford, and we were talking away about it. His parents are from Ireland, so he was into the football or whatever, and we were talking away about it, and he said, a few years ago Manchester United got a vision doctor in, you know, to train fellas on peripheral vision. And I was kind of going, you could have paid me that money, I would have brought him down to a basketball court, and we'd play basketball for a month, and it improved their peripheral vision. It's the game, and you have to have your head up, and as Liam says, you have to be aware of what's around you at all times, and that certainly does, I think, help every basketballer that's ever taken to a GAA field, because, you know, I would see myself as a basketballer turned footballer, really, like,
3: same,
4: you know,
3: as Liam, really.
4: Same as Liam, like, you know. So, but, like, you know, I just thought it was unbelievable. But, like, I was kind of saying to him at the same time, it won't be long, I said, before that stuff is happening in the GAA, because, you know, I think forwards, you know, might have great vision of what's around them and they're used to it, but I don't know how good a back's peripheral vision would be. They're very kind of man orientated, mark my man. Now you have some fellas that are gifted and can do it and naturally do it, but to train a whole team and have your whole team being able to see that bit more at the side of their eyes would be huge, like, you know.
3: Yeah, for that to be the culture, and it kind of has to come from the clubs and has to come from underage culture.
2: Of course it does, and it's down to coaching. You know, the type of coaching we got as kids at 10 years of age, we weren't allowed to just run up and down the court and play. It was all coaching for an hour, and you might be only there on a Sunday morning, maybe a Wednesday evening, but it was coaching. I go to training sessions, Gerard, now football training sessions club, and I see bollards everywhere, and I sit down and watch the training session, and they're going hell for leather ball drills. for an hour and 15 minutes, and everybody's pumped and everything is great, but there's no coaching done, no teaching being done. The amount of fundamental errors you'd see, being fellas kicking with the wrong foot, yeah. fellas getting their shot blocked down, passing with the wrong hand, not getting their heads up quick enough. You know, there's no whistle blow. Jason, don't take a solo. Look up. Kieran was wide open inside. There's none of that going on. And it has to start, especially for the weaker counties, the Division 3s and the Division 4s. They're trying to bridge the gap of conditioning. They're going about it the wrong way. The reason the Dubs and Kerry are top of the table and Mayo are up there, Cork, is because they're the best footballers in the country, guys that know how to play the game. And you're not going to bridge the gap with conditioning alone. You need the conditioning, but these guys have to be taught how to play football. Jason, you tipped on it. The amount of unforced errors you see in a game, the amount of turnovers. Like, a kick turnover is acceptable. A hand pass turnover, for me, is not acceptable.
4: Yeah, unforced.
2: Yeah, and they keep doing it. And they still go back and say, we're not training hard enough. We're not doing enough.
1: You know, it's very easy to get a team strong. It's very easy to get a team fit. It's a lot tougher, and it's a bigger challenge to increase or improve their skill set. And there's a lot of managers out there at every level that have done very well for themselves by getting a team stronger or getting a team fitter. They maybe put in a defensive strategy that's kind of meant that they don't concede as much as they did before, but have they actually improved as a football team? And actually, do their football team enjoy playing what they're doing, or doing what they're doing? Do they enjoy going to training?
2: It's important too, Jason.
1: You know, that's one thing, that in basketball there was always that freedom of expression. You know, as much as you might use a play or run a play, if it was an isolation play for Star here, once he got it, he could do what he wanted. And that's something that's kind of going out of GA. It's so disciplined, and it's so, you need to be focused and 100% attention. You know, the flamboyancy in GA has gone out of a bit, and that's why I love watching the likes of Star and Gooch playing together, because it's off the cuff, it's authentic, you know. And that's, you can teach that, you can encourage that in all players, but unfortunately at the moment the priority is being strong and being fit, and I'd like to see that change.
4: And like, even in the coaching you're on about, like, you know, if you correct the guy once or twice, they learn, like, you know, I was up here the last time, and I ran my basketball camp, and I had 70 kids, and they came in on the Tuesday morning, and you know, the amount of mistakes would be made and the amount of corrections I was being made, and I was kind of hoarse on Tuesday evening. I was saying to the other, I had six or I had eight other coaches, I was like, there was a lot of mistakes today, wasn't there? I said, you know, I hope this isn't going on for the week. But by Friday, like, it was like a dream. It was like, I couldn't believe how much they'd improved, and I couldn't believe how many of these errors that were happening, stupid bouncing off their knees, you know. I said, go home and practice, be sitting down at home bouncing, your mum probably won't be happy with you, but just do it, because that's what I was taught by, you know, coaches that came over. Like, we'd Russ Bradberg, you know, came from coaching 14 years Division 1 college in America, like, and the amount he taught me and the amount I learned off him, he said to me one day, you're easy enough to coach, you're like a sponge, he goes. And I couldn't get enough. Like, the more I wanted to learn more, I wanted to challenge my brain more on the court, I wanted to be kind of add dimensions to my game on a kind of defensive level. And you know, I got him to get me defensive drills that he brought from America for me, and we do one-on-one sessions at that just for myself, because I'd usually be guarding the Americans like he would. But like, you know, if the coaching, if you put it in and keep going over with fellas, they'll get it, you know. And as Jason said, you can do all the running and you can do all the going up and down mountains you want, when it comes to 15 minutes to go in a big game, a Munster final, a Connacht final, an All-Ireland final, whatever it may be, it's the team that make the right decisions in the last 10 or 12 minutes that normally win. And you look at Dublin in the final, I couldn't believe it, how accurate they were with the kickouts. The decision making was spot on, and they got the ball every time from a kickout in the last 10 minutes. And if you're going to do that, you're going to win the All-Ireland. And like, that was coached, that was put into them, you know, that wasn't as natural as it seems on the pitch.
2: We used to get homework, Ger, when we were kids. You know, if your left hand was weak, you were told that you were given your page. I'm sure the boys are the same, to work on, these are the weaknesses you have. Don't be going shooting right-hand layups. You got to shoot 50 left-hand layups. And we want to see you back on Tuesday night a little bit better. You know, so, are any Gaelic footballers that are, you know, nobody discusses their weaknesses. There's loads of county players out there that can't kick with their weak foot. There's loads of county players out there that
4: I put my hand up now.
2: They can't pass with their weak hand. You can kick with, I've seen you scoring points.
4: I've scored the odd point, but
2: it wouldn't be that smooth.
4: It's still like my left handed jump shot, I think.
2: It's a lot better than a lot of fellas. So, you know, these are simple things, but they make a massive difference. When we were 9, 10 years of age, we'd be going home with our sheet, and I'd have two or or three things to work on, and you'd work on them because you wanted to get better.
3: Yeah, and is it just that that's the culture that came from basketball, that the American coaches, that was how the game grew through high schools and colleges and ultimately the professional?
4: Yeah, if you see any, you know, you've seen all the movies, Glory Road and Coach Carter and all these, and you see what goes on in the gym in America, you know, and that was obviously, you know, copied or taken over time by American guys, and then Irish coaches were watching them and learned we can do the other drills, we can do this, we can have them doing that, and, you know, it definitely... The level of coaching, you know, and there's great coaches in Ireland. Jason mentioned Joy Boylan. He coached me when I was in the Irish team when I was 16 and 17, and another guy that just, like, was brilliant to deal with, and, you know, I couldn't speak highly enough of when I'm talking about Joy Boylan. He was just a dream and improved me so much as a basketballer in a very important stage in my career between 16, 17, you know, and, like, the knowledge from all these guys improves you 100%, you know, it just improves you. Like, I went from playing in Tralee thinking I was a handy player to all of a sudden being on the Irish team and Joy Boylan coaching me, and I'm watching Joy Boylan coaching him in cup games, you know, and I'm saying, this guy's a great coach, you know, and all of a sudden I'm getting to, yeah, to learn from him, like, you know, and that's, you know, and you know, these guys were great to me in my career, you know.
3: Liam, part of the documentary that we were talking about a little bit earlier on, I think Kieran Shannon says that Calvin Troy told him that if you'd gone to college in the States, you'd have played NBA. Do you think that's true?
2: I would have improved. There's no question about it. I'd be confident of that.
4: You would have.
2: I would have got bigger and stronger. I probably would have had to improve my jump shot, you know. But
4: you would have, though. Like, I was having this argument with Dave McIntyre last night. Like, Dave was saying, it's ludicrous comment to say that someone would play in the NBA from Ireland. And I was like, Dave, it's not, like, and I was just trying to explain to him. I said, Liam McHale was as good as he was playing, as he said himself, three nights a week for an hour and a half, and maybe a bit of practice by himself. If he'd have gone to college when he was 17 in America,
3: Full time,
4: he'd be up at 6 in the morning, he'd be on about working on his jump shot, there'd be an American coach one on one doing shooting drills with him from 6 to 8, he'd go into college, he'd probably come down in his lunchtime, train with the team, go back to college, come down in the evening time, it'd be basketball. And with this, I think with the smarts, you know, I was trying to say to Dave, like, it's not all about, you know, he would he be big enough to play in the NBA. I said, Dave, this fella's your size playing in the NBA, you know, it's not about height, it's about, you know, I think it's a lot to do with intelligence, you know, and I think that's where the kind of the top players in Ireland or the top players in America, as much athletic ability as they have is important, but it's there, you know, it's upstairs and how quick you are in the brain.
2: But I would have got better. Like, if I went to college for 4 years, I would have got better. And if you're a white Irish guy playing good Division One basketball in the States, you have a great chance of getting drafted, you know. That's the kind of, you know, the Celtics and teams like that would be,
3: yeah,
2: to sell t-shirts and to put bums on seats. But I've been asked this question before. The only thing that really bothered me in relation to my career is that I didn't win an All-Ireland football medal. You know, I don't regret, you know, there was a few Division One schools that wanted me to go. Drexel University was the one that hunted me the hardest. Their coach came over to Ballina for a week to try and convince me to go. But at that stage, that was at 19, I was playing for Mayo. I started enjoying football. I was looking at, you know, 30,000 people playing in Connacht finals. You know, I started to enjoy that, and I decided that I was going to give the football a shot, you know.
3: Kieran, did you have Kieran Cunningham tweeted this when we said you guys are all coming on. Worth asking Kieran about his trial at Ridgeway in Chicago.
4: That was a trial, a trial of sorts. It was Ridgeway would be one of the toughest kind of areas in Chicago, you know. And I went over there with a guy who played with us, Chris Bracey. Played in Ireland, and his brother actually was drafted by the Bulls in the NBA, Brian Bracey. And I went over to live with him for 3 weeks, and Russ, my coach, had set up a few trials with Loyola University and, you know, a few of these places. But to get ready for that, you know, I was brought kind of every day to some place to play basketball, and I was with the two boys, you know, and driving around in this big expensive truck with speakers the size of the studio here and bouncing out the back of it. And I was kind of, you know, we pulled up in this place, and I started kind of crouching down in the back of the car, like, and looking around, and there wasn't too many of our kind walking around, I'll put it that way. And the gym was kind of in a church, you know, and it was in Ridgeway, and it was in a church. It was on the second level of the church, so you had to go up this kind of rickety kind of stairs. And of course, greenhorn that I was, kind of went up the stairs first, couldn't wait to get in and play, like, and kind of opened this really oral door, like, you know, and fellas were going up and down the court, and there was like 30 or 40 black guys in the gym, like, and the ball was coming down the court, and I just walked in, and your man stopped and picked up the ball and looked at me, like, you know, and then the two boys came in behind me, so I was like, they kind of continued on, they know he's okay, but it was an experience in itself. I was put marking this old guy, a 40-year-old guy who was just shooting the lights out, like, you know, I was after getting defensive player of the year in Ireland, and Brian was like, you go on him now and lock him down, like, you know, and first time down the court, your man starts showing us about 30 or 40 guys in the gym, and he's building it up, and he's telling everybody, go away to the other side of the court, he's going to take me one on one, like, you know, and he pulls up, hits a tree, and he comes down the next time, hits another tree, and then he comes down a third time and hits another one, and I'm kind of going, what's going on here? Like, I'm supposed to be a decent enough defender, so I get up on him the fourth time down the court, really kind of in his face, and start kind of pushing him out, like, you know, and started getting aggressive with him, and he kind of turned around and chopped at my arms, like, you know, and I said, I'm not backing down from him anyway, so he went to back into me again, and as he did, he kind of, I reached around and tipped the ball out into the open court, and he fell, and he fell and he's behind, and I took off down the court and dunked it real hard, like, tried to pull off the ring. No, I'll be honest about it, I dunked it as hard as I ever dunked a ball, and after that then I was kind of accepted, it was all good, you know, and I left on good terms with everybody, but it was an experience that I won't forget too quickly.
3: That sounds pretty good, lads. Unfortunately, we're out of time. We could have gone on for another couple of hours, but my thanks to the three of you for sharing your basketball love. It's true that you love this sport, that kind of and will always love it.
2: Yeah, without a doubt.
1: Absolutely. And I think for any non-basketballers who are still listening, like, it's such a good game. Like, particularly if you're at a young age and you haven't experienced basketball, it's worth going down to your local gym, because it can only improve you, particularly if you want to play GAA. It can only improve you.
2: I agree 100% with that.
4: And the court is never flooded. It's always nice and warm.
1: And there's ladies around.
4: And there's always girls around.
3: On that note, Jason Sherlock, Kieran Donnelly, Liam Kyle, thanks, lads.
4: Thanks, Joe.
5: Watching on YouTube? 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Prefer to speak up? 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

0: balls in the mum's washing machine.
1: Performance from Rory McIlroy, the 2011 United States Open champion. Save of the moment. Tap it in. The champion.
2: The winner of the gold medal and the champion golfer of the year is Rory McIlroy.
3: Rory McIlroy at the 11th. Three straight bogeys on the first nine. Oh, my goodness. Seventh attempt for Rory as he tries to complete the career Grand Slam. Ugh.
4: Very disappointed not to be here for the weekend.
5: Cam went out there and won the golf tournament and played an incredible round of golf. Once in a lifetime sort of thing.
6: He's been rock solid on short putts all day long.
7: I'd like to welcome you to the 89th playing of the Masters Tournament.
8: Absolutely incredible. Is this the magical moment to save him?
9: What are we all going to talk about next year?
10: It's a putt for the Masters. It's a putt for the Grand Slam. There you go. And as I say, a second chance for Rory McIlroy.
1: He's finally done it. Masters champion. And after many tears, his talent fulfilled and now unbridled joy.
9: Well, I gotta go get a green jacket.
11: Yeah! Always said to me he'd retire a happy man if he won the green jacket, so I told Erica he can retire now.
9: You can't win all four majors in a year if you haven't won the first one.
1: The long journey is over. McIlroy has his masterpiece.
9: Never ever give up on your dreams. Keep coming back, keep working hard, and if you put your mind to it, you can do anything.
12: Oh, my mama told me, she said, there'll be days like this.
13: Off the ball, breakfast.
14: Chris Bond.
9: Oh, you're kidding me.
15: September.
16: Kyle Lafferty.
14: Are you joking me?
16: Is that right?
9: I know, is that right?
14: Like, that is one of the most stupid questions.
15: Darius Vassell?
16: Seriously, you all need to just stay quiet. This is getting really annoying doing this quiz.
9: What is going on here?
17: Welcome, welcome, welcome. Welcome along to the shoutiest segment on Irish radio. It is the scintillating, it's the stupefying, it is the splendido crappy quiz. Every Friday, we pit three of Team Off the Ball up against each other in a no-holds-barred quiz of sporting factoids at the end of the week. Allow me to welcome today's contestants. Our first contestant today blamed his boots when his club didn't win the championship last year. He blamed a government conspiracy when he didn't win the lotto last week and blamed everyone but himself after his complete capitulation in last week's crappy quiz. There's no mirrors in the life of this man. It is the Meath Hill Billy, Tommy Rooney.
18: Hi folks, it's new week going, so I'm hoping that there'll be a new crappy quiz, a new era for a crappy quiz this week. And
9: but can I just put
18: there'll
9: in
18: be no mess and no shenanigans, no blackguard.
9: Hold up, can I just put in? Owen, what am I doing here? Has there been some disciplinary hearing that's gone on? That I have been relegated to the Europa League of crappy quizzes? Am I being punished for the potential breakaway that I've been discussing to a new super quiz that may happen on a rival station? Is that what's happening? But I don't understand how suddenly I find myself with Barry and Rooney.
17: Mm. It is. But I guess you just haven't been available for the last few quizzes, and availability is the best skill you can have in this game, Nathan.
9: I listened to last week's quiz, and it was an absolute embarrassment.
18: On who?
9: For both yourself and Ger Gilroy. Firstly, listen, as I said, Tommy, online, if you want me to get in touch with our HR department, I thought maybe that was the right thing to do for the clear bullying techniques that were happening from Ger Gilroy. But then I realized, actually, Tommy's like he reminds me of my two-year-old. The itching and moaning and whining and woe is me, and I didn't get what I want, and I'm going to throw my toys out of the pram, but didn't really mean it. You knew Tommy was never going to walk off. He's threatening it. You know, I'm gone. I'm going to walk out that door and I'm never coming back. But he knows if he walks out that door, there's nothing there except just the abyss. of dullness, and this is his only outlet for a bit of crack all week now that he's living down in Clare, and he needs this. So I all sympathy I had by the end was gone. Now, you were being bullied. There's no question about that. And you got to stand up for yourself, Tommy, on this quiz.
18: I wouldn't go so far as to say it was bullying. It was just so obvious what was going on. They're in cahoots, the two of them. They're in absolute cahoots.
17: Well, if you look around, Tommy, there's only been one person that's been booted off last week's quiz, and it is Gerard, despite his win, which I would have said is a fair and square win. Nathan, everything you said there was absolutely spot on, so thank you for saying my bit. Our next contestant pushes the narrative that he's a massive golf nut, so it's been a big week for him. Instead of complaining about not being able to play golf, he is now going to spend all of his time on Patreon complaining about not having the time to play golf. Give it up for the beast of Ballyhaunus, Nathan Nate Dog Murphy.
9: Very true. Still open to offers for any expensive clubs in South Dublin that want to give me a free membership. Adrian Barry will come along as well for the ride. No shortage of promotion. You'll get at least two mentions in every crappy quiz. We can guarantee you it.
17: Who is the biggest freeloader when it comes to the OTB golf heads, Nathan?
9: Oh, Malloy.
15: I think he's answered his own question there, to be fair.
9: No, Malloy. Malloy's just quieter and smarter about it, but Malloy definitely.
17: Right. Wasn't there somebody who rang up a golf course and actually pitched themselves as somebody who could like do MC work or could actually bring their profile to the golf course?
9: There was, but he's not on this call, so we better not name him publicly.
17: He shall remain nameless.
15: Oh yeah, that's right.
9: Is that libelous? Like, is the number of people that could potentially be below the certain number that we've now sort of?
15: You could just name him, and then
9: we've thrown shade basically on everybody who works with us.
17: It's not Joe, if anybody was thinking.
9: It's not Joe.
18: I don't know the story. I must.
9: All right, we'll tell you afterwards.
18: Okay.
17: Our last contestant today is back after a 1 week hiatus, so it's to the YouTube comments of 2 weeks ago we go to get today's intro. And Mr. Gooner for Life 93 says, if Adrian is part of the Europa League crappy quiz lineup, does that mean Tommy is Intertoto Cup standard? Well, Mr. Gooner for life, time will tell. Give it up for Adrian. Who's your daddy, Barry?
15: There's nothing I know that annoys Tommy more than being lumped in with me when Nathan at the start there says, am I in with Barry and Rooney in the Europa League? I know internally Tommy's like, don't be lumping me in with that lad. And by the way, like I will say, Nathan's discussions about a breakaway super quiz, I mean... You'll be happy to come back.
9: Open to
15: offers between your legs next week.
9: Game on.
18: Spoken like a true Mayo man, I would say. Talking what himself up before the end of the quiz.
17: Who would be in the breakaway, Nathan?
9: That's a good question, actually. Yeah, we'd have to get Phil the power in.
15: I'd fill the Spurs role.
17: It'd just be John and Phil, and then the remaining place, I guess.
18: No, they'd be tapping up rival
9: broadcasters. Oh, no, sorry. The more I listen to it, we go on about Jer being Owen's favourite. John is Owen's favourite.
17: Why? He's been on the quiz twice.
9: Every question is... what was it? Who's the last rookie to win the Masters? Was an actual question on the quiz.
17: Mm-hmm.
9: The easiest sporting question there's ever been.
15: He's borderline flirting with him. Hey, John, looking really well today. Here's a question about golf. It's like, all right, maybe throw him a bit of a curveball.

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3: The youngest manager to win the Premier League title.
4: Come on, Tommy.
3: Was it Jose and whatever year you won the first?
4: Final answer?
3: Jose Mourinho, yeah.
4: Correct. Jose Mourinho, 42 years of age in his first season. Nathan, question one for you. Ireland's heptathlon record was beaten last weekend by Kate O'Connor. Can you name the 7 events in the women's heptathlon?
5: Oh. 100 meter hurdles.
4: Correct.
5: Long jump, high jump.
4: Correct. We're 3 in.
5: Javelin.
4: Correct. Over halfway there.
3: He's getting there.
6: What is the last one? Is that 800 meters or 1500 meters? So I still need 2 more.
3: No, you need 3 more.
7: 3 more, yeah.
5: 3 more.
3: Yeah. That's a tough start.
6: Three more.
5: The 100 meter sprint?
4: No. Close though. There is a sprint in there, but it's a 200 meter sprint.
5: And is it 800 meters or 1500 is the last
4: It's 1800 meters. And then there's one other
5: definitely
4: event.
5: Not 1800 meters. It's definitely not 1800 meters.
3: It's not 18.
4: But what did I say? 1800. No, sorry. 800. 800 meters is the final.
5: And what's the last one?
4: Shot put.
6: I didn't think they did chop it on Javelin.
3: That was nasty.
4: Well, they do. At least it didn't
5: really
4: hit the post.
5: That's fine. Listen, we know the priority. Saved all those sub questions for this week.
4: Adrian, Leinster have won 5 Heineken Cup semi-finals against 4 different teams. Can you name each team they've beaten?
5: The only hope here is that he was so drunk in the corporate box for a couple of them that he can't remember who they were actually playing.
7: Give me a second.
4: Hey, no looking around.
7: A quick look around. Munster.
4: That's one. Here we go, down another odyssey of Adrian Barry trying to find the answer deep within himself.
7: How many are you looking for? 4.
4: 4. Come on. We need to get a second one here pretty quickly, Adrian, if we're going to have any hope of finishing this quiz in time.
7: Something telling me that the Chiefs, this is not my answer, but that the Chiefs are one of them at some point. Did you say JoJo was on or not?
3: JoJo's doing the Europa League quiz.
7: Racing?
4: He calls
7: was Chiefs one of them?
4: A Leinster fan. No, the Chiefs was not one of them either. Toulouse twice.
5: Toulouse
7: was actually the next answer, yeah.
4: Clermont in 2011. Clermont. 2012, rather. And then Scarlets in 2018. Toulouse was 2011 and 19. And Munster, as you say, was 2009.
5: Wow. Leinster super fan.
4: That is a lot of wine and cheese you can see consumed during all 5 minutes.
7: It is. I was going to make this point. It sounds like sour grapes now, speaking of which. But, like, Tommy's question there versus the ones that me and Nathan got.
4: Round two.
3: You don't I doubt you would have got Jose Mourinho.
5: Well, it was
7: It was like a 1 in 2 or 3 guess.
4: And you almost said,
3: It wasn't a bad question to start off with. I'll take you. You guys had tougher questions.
4: Round two is the golf is back round. That's right. Golf is back. So it's time to load those tee boxes and pack those function rooms. This round will test your knowledge on the golf courses of Ireland. Tommy, which Irish course did Bill Clinton name as his favourite golf course, famously playing it in 1998?
3: Bill? Where did Bill play?
4: In 1998? I wasn't sure, was that an impression of somebody there for a period of time?
5: I feel like that was, you were kind of going for a Liam Brady on the panel,
4: yeah.
5: Bill.
4: You're a point
3: are we talking?
7: No, we're not talking anything. No, we're talking golf courses in Ireland. We're talking nothing.

0: Are we talking?
1: No, we're not talking anything.
0: Are we talking island of Ireland?
1: You just give your answer,
2: Tommy. You either know it or you don't.
0: Six bit.
2: You either know it. It's one of those. You either know or you don't.
0: Right, I'm gonna go with the K Club.
2: It's not the K Club.
1: The Old Head, is it?
2: No,
3: Ballybunion.
2: It's Ballybunion, correct. Nathan, if Portmarnock has held the Irish Open the most amount of times, which course has held it the second most amount of times?

0: That is a thinking face right there.
1: For that really is some face, isn't it? And we're not even getting the school of knowledge here, which is incredible. It is really challenging.
0: For our radio listeners, all I can say is, I'm sorry.
1: Golf is a game with a small ball.
2: It's like what? Yeah, it's like a bench press.
3: Truist Glen.
0: Truist Glen is not the correct answer.
1: Mount Juliet.
0: No. It's Royal Dublin.
1: Oof.
3: I was there and I kind of thought, ah.
0: Adrian. Michael Jordan famously came to Ireland in 1999 and played a heap of different courses. Royal Dublin and Ballybunion were on the list. Can you name any of the other courses he played?
1: Larney.
0: Correct.
1: Right. I nearly cracked. What was that there? Because wasn't that what Donahue was talking about, yeah?
2: Where did Donahue meet him? Was it?
1: He was chasing him around.
2: Did he drive to Clarny?
0: He played a load of different places. He played Lahinch, Waterville, Tralee, Killarney, Ring of Kerry, Old Head, Fota, the European Club, Royal County Down, and Port Rush. So 12 points, Adrian, in 10 days.
2: Yeah. Got a good question there.
1: Well, your one was pretty straightforward, Tommy. But your knowledge didn't extend to it. It's only easy when you know the answer. This is
0: Super League breakaway sort of bottling
4: just
0: time
4: a minute quiz once.
1: Were you,
4: Yeah. Yeah,
1: it wouldn't be enough time there to spill through your knowledge on that type of quiz.
4: Well, it gets rid of the nonsense on like this quiz, which maybe why it was so successful through the years. I won a pager.
0: Nice.
4: Remember when pagers were the next big thing? I think I was in Leaving Cert.
2: What's that?
4: Some sort of schools exhibition. The Leaving Cert, Tommy, is an exam at the end of your schooling. But you don't know what? Have you never heard of a pager?
2: No.
4: Not so this is
2: like a Game Boy.
4: Was this pre-mobile phone?
1: Oh,
2: is it like a Tamagotchi?
0: Have you not seen The Wire?
4: It was pre-mobile phone, as far as I remember. But it gave you a number. Was that it? I can't even remember how it works.
0: It did. It gave you a number.
1: Flash up a number that you had to call back.
4: Yeah. So it basically was a way of leaving a message, and then it got. I think what I had was very advanced. You could actually type. You could get some words typed in
5: characters.
4: So. I think I used it 3 times ever.
5: I know.
4: Got to meet Larry.
0: Well, all I can say is you're welcome to everybody.
4: Larry had no favoritism, which was again what made him a great quizmaster. He just, you know, went with the questions. The questions were the star of the show.
0: Unlike some contestants in this case. Round 3 is the footballers' tweets round. Once upon a time, footballers generally didn't employ a social media team to run their Twitter account. This round will test your knowledge on some of the classic moments from the Wild West of footballers running their own accounts. Tommy, on the 12th of February 2012, which footballer tweeted, "Whitney has passed away. RIP, you will live on forever. Can't believe it. I want to run to you. I really can't believe this." Was it A, Jermaine Pennant, B, Dean Windass, or C, Wayne Rooney?
2: Pennant.
0: No, it's not Pennant.
4: Rooney.
0: It's Rooney, yeah.
2: It's not Rooney, is it?
0: Rooney, it is Rooney.
4: Rooney was who I thought.
2: Oh, I didn't. I had the Rio tweet in my head, so I just didn't think it would be Rooney. Oh, Jesus. What a tweet.
0: Nathan, can you get off the mark? Yes. On the 5th of October 2013, which footballer tweeted, "Just ran over a rabbit, devastated"? Was it A, Michael Owen, B, Romelu Lukaku, or C, Phil Neville?
2: That's a tough one.
4: Oh. It's got to be Phil or Owen, doesn't it? Though Lukaku is a weird one to throw in the middle of those two. Michael Owen. Jojo's obviously definitely not on. Stephen, you're no good to us here. Phil Neville.
0: It's not Phil Neville.
1: Oh,
4: Michael Owen.
0: It is Michael Owen.
1: God, it's Phil Neville written all over it, isn't it?
0: Michael Owen, the GOAT of Twitter.
2: I thought it was on, yeah.
0: On the 12th of April 2012, which footballer tweeted, "People say you are what you eat. That's funny, because I don't remember eating a sexy beast this morning." Was it A, Tammy Abraham, B, Jack Grealish, or C, Marcus Rashford?
1: It's not Rashford, anyway. Give me the quote again.
2: You're people digging say, deep into the recesses here.
0: People say you are what you eat. That's funny because I don't remember eating a sexy beast this morning.
1: And this was what year?
0: 2012.
1: So it's like 10 years ago. I mean, Tammy Abraham was about 10. And who was the other option?
0: Yeah, Tammy Abraham, Jack Grealish and Marcus Rashford.
2: Like, it's not like Jack Grealish to tweet something that he'd later regret in life.
1: Yeah, that's why I think he could be a bit of a curveball. Such a nice answer. But I mean, I'm going to have to go with it anyway because it'd be consistent with the man. Jack Grealish.
0: It's not Jack Grealish. It is Tammy Abraham. So we scored nothing there in that round.
4: I'd have gone with Grealish as well.
2: Great round, Owen.
0: Thank you, Tommy. And great performance from you so far. You're joined first with 1 point. Adrian, great performance from you as well. You're also joined first.
1: Thanks,
0: Nathan, leader of the breakaway group on 0 points. Round four.
4: I haven't got a question right in the first three rounds in about 10 quizzes, I think. Yet still.
0: Round four.
1: And you're saying that like it's going to get your credit.
4: Well, it gives me the sense
1: your sporting knowledge is terrible.
4: I'm being screwed over by incredibly difficult questions.
0: This is the fun free magic number round. Contestants get 3 points for getting the number exactly right. If no one manages that, the nearest contestant who doesn't go bust gets 2 points. The second closest gets 1 point. I'm going to state that we can only accept the answer that's written on your paper. And I'm also going to have to ask for your pens once the music ends. So if you don't mind, give us the following number. The number of goals Timo Werner has scored in all competitions for Chelsea this season. Plus, the number of FA Cups won by Pep Guardiola. Plus, the number of World Snooker Championships won by Ronnie O'Sullivan. Plus, the number of Premier League goals scored this season by Kelechi Iheanacho. Your 30 seconds expire when Sinatra sings Bright Shiny Beads.
4: What was the second one?
0: The number of FA Cups won by Pep Guardiola. The first one was the number of goals Werner has scored in all competitions for Chelsea this season. Then the number of World Snooker Championships won by Ronnie O'Sullivan. And then the number of Premier League goals Iheanacho has scored this season. Add them all up. What do you get? Nathan's finished. Tommy's finished. Adrian, what have you got?
1: I have 23.
0: 23. Tommy?
2: Nathan, what you got?
4: 22.
2: 22.
0: Tommy?
2: Ooh. I've got 20. And I just went down. I went down one. I don't know.
4: I went down one as well. I went down one as well.
0: So Nathan's 22, Adrian's 23, Tommy's 20. I can tell you the answer is 28, which means Adrian gets 2 points.
2: No way.
0: Nathan gets one and Tommy gets nothing. So let's go through those. Werner has scored 11 goals for Chelsea in all competitions this season.
2: Jesus, has he? So what was the answer? 27 or 28?
0: 28. The number of FA Cups won by Pep Guardiola is 1. The number of World Championships won by Ronnie is 6. And then Iheanacho has scored 10 Premier League goals this season. Which brings Adrian to a total so far of 3 points. Nathan comes to 1 point and Tommy is also on 1 point. We tossed a coin earlier, and if it's Tommy versus Nathan, it's Nathan. So
2: no, really?
0: We move on to the final. Our winner tonight will be decided in the round that separates the men from the boys, the Tom Tuchels from the Tom Cruises. The score you get in this round will be added to your score in the previous round, and there will be 40 seconds for everyone to answer from the same set of questions. So we're going to start with Adrian, then on to Nathan, and then on to Tommy. Adrian, I don't think you've been in this position since the champ year in 2019. If you get a question correct, I'll ask you another question and keep asking you questions until you get one wrong. Once you get a question wrong and move on to the next person, and your incorrect answer also means the deduction of 1 point. Adrian Barry, any final words before you move into this?
1: It's 3-1-1, is it?
0: 3-1-1.
4: You can only screw it up for me.
0: He looks nervous. I'm not going to lie.
4: Adrian
0: Barry.
4: Look at him. Deep breaths. Oh.
0: Your 40 seconds.
4: Pressure is weighing on his shoulders. Look at him.
0: Your 40 seconds starts.
2: Earn your place.
1: My now. 40 seconds. Let's do it.
0: Name the winning horse at this year's Aintree Grand National.
1: Manila Times.
0: Correct. Who's top of the League of Ireland Premier Division?
2: Time.
0: Too long. Same pass.
1: Finn Harps.
0: Rory Best is working with which Major League Rugby team? In which US city, Nathan?
4: San Diego.
0: No, Seattle. Who is trailing Lewis Hamilton in second place at the Formula One Drivers' Championship at the moment, Tommy?
2: Verstappen.
0: Correct. In what year did Galway last win a football All-Ireland?
2: 2001.
0: Correct. Name the NBA franchise in Phoenix.
2: Suns.
0: Correct. Who is top of the top 14 table right now?
2: Toulouse.
0: Correct. Mark Leishman is from which country?
2: I can't hear you.
0: Mark Leishman is from which country?
2: Australia.
0: Correct. Tommy Rooney coasts home and vindicates himself after last week's debacle, which was totally his fault, let's remind ourselves. But it doesn't matter. This is all his credit.
4: Wow.
0: 6 points to Adrian's, 3 points to Nathan's, nil. Wow. This has been a turner for the books, Tommy Rooney. Take it away.
2: From the depths of hell.
1: How many points did Nathan get?
0: Zero.
1: Zero.
2: Zero.
4: Well, but, yeah, but I was absolutely screwed over in this quiz by the question.
2: All your big talk. Listen, Owen, I came up with an idea there during the week, listening to Type 5 and off the back of last week's quiz. I did a lot of thinking over the weekend. I think we should bring in a challenge. Each contestant can get a challenge, a Quizmaster challenge in a quiz.
0: That's not happening. There's already, 14.
4: Do you know, quiz is the quiz. You mean sort of when Owen tries to screw me over with far more difficult questions than everyone else, I can say, actually, hold on a second, Owen.
1: The exact format already? Is it like it's everything is challenged?
4: Yeah.
1: Would it not be more interesting if you couldn't challenge?
0: Yeah.
1: Number one. And number two, how have we found ourselves the whole way through with a week that's in it on this quiz, and there hasn't been one question about Katie Taylor or her opponent for...
0: And his stream has frozen.
2: You got cut off.
0: Just at the crucial time. It is true.
2: Had you prepared for Katie Taylor?
1: The last hour and a half. Anything you want to know, bring it on.
4: This is the easiest question ever.
1: Delphine Prisoon, quarterfinals London 2012.
2: I'm delighted.
1: Tajikistan in the semi-final. Listen, whatever you're having yourself like.
0: Well, sorry about that, Adrian. Tommy Rooney, congratulations, fair play. This has been the crappy quiz. We'll see in the same time.
2: Give me a shot.
0: In the same place.
2: Give me a shot at Gilroy.
0: Fridays, OTB AM. Tommy versus Gilroy. We'll see you then.
5: Off the ball, breakfast.
6: I think I'm ready for it, so I could say I'm happy, I'm proud, I'm honored, I'm everything, but the reality is that what I love is to work, and I cannot wait for 7th of July to go on the pitch.
7: Well, in May, it was the FA Cup. In August, it's the Community Shield for Manchester United.
8: Ibrahimovic! With 3.5 minutes to play, and very possibly wins the League Cup for Manchester United.
9: Manchester United joined by
6: I think a very, very good season. We prefer this way than finish fourth, than finish third, than finish second. We prefer this way.
7: The silver takes. Lukaku defends. Oh, and it's a gift for Otamendi, who's in on the scoring act again. And Manchester City are back in front.
10: King Stoke, we're Man f***ing United. That is shocking. He got outclassed by Pep there.
7: Sanchez, Pogba 2-2, in a flash, the scene has changed, shades of red on this blue-blue day.
11: I think there's question marks over some of the players that have been brought in, definitely.
6: Yeah.
11: Have they been good enough? No.
6: I gave a list to my club of 5 names a few months ago. I wait to see if it's possible to have one of these players. If it's possible, it's possible. If it's not possible, it's not possible.
7: Ben Yedder in here. There's the goal. The Sevilla have been threatening. This and Ben Yedder has put Manchester United in deep, deep trouble.
10: They went from David Moyes, run down the wing, cross it into 50 million times. They went from LBG, pass, like f***ing team and crab sideways anyway. And now we've gone to park the bus, no tactics whatsoever. Where do we go from here?
6: If tomorrow rains in London, it's my fault. You know, if there is some difficulty to have the agreement of the Brexit, it's my fault.
7: He's rapid, and he's through, and he wraps it up for Tottenham. United's worst start since their very first Premier League campaign in 1992. It's a scoreline that will resonate around the football world. Manchester United 0, Tottenham Hotspur 3.
6: 3-0, but also mean 3 premierships, and I won more premierships alone than the other 19 managers together. 3 for me and 2 for them. Respect.
12: He's coming out in press conferences, he's constantly having to go at players, he's having to go at people above him because he's not getting what he wants. I think his mouth is probably out of control, and I think he's embarrassing the club.
6: I am the manager of one of the greatest clubs in the world, but I'm also one of the greatest managers in the world.
7: Back to Shaqiri, deflection! Jordan Shaqiri, the super sub! Surely now Manchester United are beaten!
13: Big breaking news, Manchester United have sacked Jose Mourinho. He was appointed in 2016.
14: Are they going to get the manager that they want for the next 3-4 years at the football club? It's not just as easy as saying, oh, let's get rid of the manager, because Manchester United need to reset.
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0: It's Wednesday morning. We're going to talk about England and Croatia at 8:15. We're going to talk about the Bulls and Leinster with Kane and Moody around about 8:45. And then we have Cameron Hill. And then we have Hurler of the Year for now, Tipperary's John McGrath. But overnight it was all about the world's best strikers, who all decided that they've decided that the race for the Golden Boot is going to be very important. Very good morning to you. If you want to get involved this morning, 0879 180 180 is the WhatsApp number. Rachel, how are you?
1: Very good, thanks, Jer.
0: Along. Dara, how are you?
2: Sure. Good.
0: So it was a hat-trick for Leo Messi, mm-hmm. with another one disallowed. It was two for Mbappe with two other really good opportunities for him. Haaland scored twice.
2: Did you?
0: Some Austrian young fella pinged one in from 40 yards, whose name I don't even know. Anyway, doesn't matter. too much football, but all good now.
2: It's getting there, yeah. Like even the French game was like indicative of that. The first half was a bit meh. And then the second half, Mbappe and Elise started to take over. I think it is progressively getting more entertaining, but I think there's still too much going on.
1: Are you like consciously only watching the second half of games at the moment so you don't overindulge yourself?
0: Not going to lie, a little bit yet.
2: Yeah. To be honest, I find myself on my phone a lot during these games, but then when something happens, I'm tuning back in. I'm overwhelmed by the amount of stuff that's going on. Even, I suppose yesterday, at least, that there was only one kickoff that was like watchable for us. Cause it was late enough as it was. And there was no games prior to it. But even still, I feel like I'm just forgetting what's happening in the games. Do you know?
0: There is obviously 100 and whatever number of games there are. It's going to be tricky to remember who scored what and when. It's good when, Leo Messi, I know him. He scored a hat trick. Excellent. Haaland. Good man. Mbappe, yeah. Mbappe's record at the World Cup is kind of ridiculous. Like, when you think about it, Deschamps' record at the World Cup is also kind of ridiculous. I know he comes in for a lot of criticism for not always fully utilising the gifts that he has been bestowed. But it looks like maybe he's got that right now. Certainly some changes at halftime. He's getting credit from Lee Keep this morning. I was checking their player ratings. Come back to me when you've won the whole tournament is basically the sense. Deschamps gets six. It was a totally dominant performance in the second half, right?
2: Yeah.
0: Against a really good Senegal side, we think.
2: They're a quality team, yeah. No, they are. Definitely are. Definitely. Yeah. You'd expect them to get out of the group as well.
0: And the goal that they scored was, it wasn't a consolation. It was like still, it went 2-0, 90 minutes, and then 94 minutes. Senegal ping one in, and you think, okay, the goalkeeper, it's a good solid 7 out of 10 performance. What do you think Lekip gave him?
2: Oh, I didn't think he was great now.
0: All right.
2: I would have said like a 5.
0: A 3.
2: Oh, a 3. Ooh, yeah. Okay, that's a bit harsh.
0: Was it that bad?
2: No, I don't think he was that bad.
0: Now, he did nearly score an own goal from a Nicholas Jackson shot in the first half, where the ball cannons off the upright and that catches his trailing leg. Well, I think Lekip were deducting 2 points for that.
2: Jesus.
0: What are you doing with your trailing leg?
1: You'd want to turn around and fire the ball into your own net, really, to deserve a 3.
0: Yeah. Exactly, yeah.
2: Well, yeah, particularly when you only let in one goal and your team wins 3-1.
0: I thought Adrian Rabiot was class.
2: He was really good, yeah.
0: I was like, very shocked.
2: Really good. He's the best player in the first half, I thought.
0: Not impressed. 6 out of 10. I mean,
2: Some narratives going
0: players,
2: on here?
0: This is what the Ireland rugby players get when they get hammered 40-0. They all get sixes. Like, you don't want to really do something. You'd want to kill somebody to get a 4. Like, straight red card after 2 minutes. I'm not going to give you 4, yeah, because you showed up.
1: It's so
0: you
1: French,
0: wrote your name on the paper.
2: It is so French, yeah.
1: 6. Are they trying to manage expectations? You know, they're not...
0: No, they're just assholes.
2: Yeah, the keeper in that game, yeah.
0: They're like, no. When you win it, we'll give you 9s.
2: What about the rest of them?
0: What do you think Dembele got? He got hooked off after 80 minutes.
2: He wasn't great now.
0: He was
2: pretty anonymous.
0: Yeah, okay.
2: I would say like a 6.
0: You're not factoring in the Lekip discount. He got 4. Desiree Doué.
2: I thought he was very good.
0: 5.
2: What?
0: Yeah.
2: That's crazy.
0: Yeah.
2: He was like the best player for the majority of the game until Elise took over.
0: Elise, in fairness, got a good solid 7 out of 10. Mr. Dependable.
1: 2 assists, 7 out of 10.
0: He was outrageous at times. And they really seem to have been able to utilise him in a way that's going to get him on the ball a lot early and often. So,
2: What about Mbappe?
0: Mbappe gets an 8,
2: Just the 8, yeah.
0: Yeah, well, he did miss something. Can't be handing out the 9s and 10s just yet.
1: I did, like, in the commentary, when Mbappe finally scored, Darren Maloney's like, yeah, Mbappe, you'd never doubt him. It's like you'd have doubted him for that entire first half.
2: Yeah, yeah. we were actively doubting.
0: The opening line of the blurb is he missed everything in the first half. First 15 minutes of the second half weren't much better. It's like, but this is why we have games in quarters. For bits like this, it's like, ugh. Like, all right, attention span is a bit dead. The whole point of the game is you set stuff up as time goes on.
2: Yeah. I don't know. I thought Elise was amazing. It was kind of weird in the first half that he was dropping really deep for the ball. And it happened once and I was kind of like, oh, maybe he's just coming looking for the ball. He's not getting many touches. He's just getting frustrated. But then he did it like 3, 4, 5 times. And I was kind of like, is this the game plan? Is he playing like in the 8 role here? But then eventually, I think in the second half, he kind of was drifting back out wide again. He was playing through the middle a good bit too. He had kind of free roam of the half of the pitch in the second half, but yeah, well, once he started to pick out passes, you're like, yeah, he's unplayable. And then he's the type of player, when he gets a bit of confidence, then he's trying things, like the half turns that he was making. Yeah, he's just a joy to watch. Mbappe's the same as well. Once Mbappe sees the ball go into the net, then he is unplayable.
0: Now, they did play Dembele, Mbappe, Doué and Elise, which is incredibly attacking.
2: That was interesting. I didn't expect Doué to start.
0: And I don't know if you're going to be able to get away with that against the really top teams. Yeah. You have those three or four quality midfielders. So it was Tchouaméni and Rabiot. And Rabiot's through balls were class. Now, again, I don't know if he has the legs for this entire tournament.
2: Yeah.
0: And maybe he's not going to be playing every game. Kante was doing press during the week. He didn't see a minute. Is that the type of thing that, like,
2: he'll definitely play at some point.
0: Well, I wonder, are they just minding him for the absolutely massive games?
2: Yeah. That was a pretty important game last night, is the only thing.
0: Yeah, maybe. Maybe they felt like they had some kind of massive attacking benefit. They did only use 2 subs. It's also wild.
2: Yeah, that was interesting, yeah. I probably underestimated their depth in midfield, to be honest, because Tchouaméni, I thought, had a pretty decent game as well. And like you said, Kante, not seeing a minute. It'd be interesting to see, because yeah, at times even Doué in the second half was doing what Elise did in the first half and was dropping very deep, and he wasn't defending, but he was kind of playing like not box to box either, but he was dropping very deep for a player that you'd never see him do that for PSG. So maybe that's plugging the gap in midfield a little bit, because it was only a 2-man midfield.
0: His heat map is actually very deep for somebody who you consider a forward.
2: Yeah.
0: The league keeps up his class. You need to use archive.ph to read it though, because it's paywall.
2: Ryan Cherki was a bit disappointed off the bench. I know he only got like 5 minutes, whatever it was in the end, but that kind of maybe a little bit of an expectation to drop deep as well doesn't suit his game, I don't think, as much. He needs the ball up the pitch with a little bit of space, and he looked a bit rusty, but I wouldn't be too worried about him. But yeah, when things click for them, I think they are unplayable. I they are my favourites to win the whole thing. I was a bit like in the first half, like, oh, not too sure now, but once they get things together and like actually start playing as a team, yeah, I think they might be unstoppable. No, I don't know what team matches up well against them.
0: Against Spain, against France.
2: Yeah, because no one's defence is super strong.
0: Portugal's midfield.
2: Cape Verde. Sorry, of course. Yeah, sorry.
0: All in the Game points out that Haaland in one match has more World Cup goals than Rooney. I mean, look, it's a quirk of injury and form. But we shall see. Carlinho, good morning to you. L'Equipe have always been heavy graders of the national team. They take no prisoners. There's something to be said for it, isn't there? Just having one media editor who are complete assholes.
1: Should we?
2: Yeah.
1: Should we rebrand?
0: On Ferran.
2: There's a reason they're the biggest. They're the biggest headlines, you know?
0: Yeah. Yeah, sorry, we were talking about the documentary.
2: Bus. Yeah, yeah, yeah. Yeah.
0: This is my... try not to give too many recommendations, but everybody has to stop what they're doing and watch this tonight. Mm. Ignore whatever match is on England-Croatia. No matter how good England-Croatia is, it can't be as good as this documentary. You're kind of like, I know all this story. I know exactly what's going to happen here. And then... like, oh my God, you forget just how much of an asshole Ramon Dominic is. And he was their coach for 2 World Cups.
2: Yeah, it's crazy.
0: And he stopped us going.
2: Yeah, it's one of the best sports documentaries I've watched in a long time. And
0: the only person missing was Anelka.
2: Yeah, that was the glaring thing, yeah.
0: Yeah.
2: But you say you know the story, but there's a lot there that I probably didn't know. I would have been young enough at the time. I was like, what? 9 years old? But like, you knew what was going on. You knew there was an issue with Anelka. You knew about the bus thing at the training, but there's so much that goes into it. Like, the press officer was an absolute spoofer. You had no idea what was going on. And then you have the note that Dominic reads to the media after the bus incident. It's just, and Patrice Evra, bless him, is just trying to hold the whole thing together by himself and no one's helping him. And even William Gallas never plays another game for France after that.
0: He might have been at the end of his career anyway.
2: Yeah, he was a top defender at the time though.
0: Well,
2: like, he was starting up to that point and then he just never plays again.
0: Yeah, yeah.
2: There's so much to it. Yeah, definitely watch. It's on Netflix. It's amazing. It's amazing.
0: There are some characters in it who come across well and there's some characters in it who come across badly, and there's a nice twist at the end where you're like, okay, right, fair enough. Will I run through the papers? Or do we want to talk Leo Messi hat-trick, his first ever World Cup hat-trick?
1: Sixth World Cup. First ever. And his 200 cap, it was just like a game filled of perfect stats. His first World Cup hat-trick. 200 cap, sixth World Cup. Madness. And equals the World Cup score record we're closer for 16 goals.
2: Yeah, 16
1: so
2: goals.
1: He's going to pop that.
2: Oof. Mbappe's coming for it though. Mbappe's on 14. Something tells me Mbappe is going to score a few more goals this World Cup as well. But yeah, no, it was amazing.
0: Mbappe also became France's top scorer.
2: Yeah.
0: In the process of that. Messi had his first goal disallowed.
2: Yeah.
0: His first goal, that first time he scored last night, was disallowed. And then he went on to score a hat-trick, and it was kind of the full suite of Leo Messi finishes. Low-key underrated, the one that comes back from the goalkeeper that he just uses his right foot.
2: Yeah.
0: That's like, I'm playing a different game from you, because most people are rushing into that and they blast it. But
1: like with Sarr in the France-Senegal game, we knew he had that chance just before half-time. I don't know why he doesn't hit that with his left. He tries to completely open up his body and blast it over the bar with his right.
2: Yeah. He had a couple of good chances. Mbaye's goal, like, I know people were talking about the finish and Mannion probably should do better, but there was New York Knicks in the crowd, but ankles were still being broken on the pitch. Like, he just dropped, I can't remember, was it Theo Hernandez he dropped? I can't remember. But the step over and goes around him, puts him on his ass.
0: Hernandez
2: amazing.
0: Jumped a couple of points for that as well. It looked like he got a four. Stick Luka Dean in the team. Everybody needs a Luka Dean in their team, it turns out.
2: I kind of was surprised about that, yeah.
0: Hernandez is like, was he 125 million or whatever? A billion euro they spent on him?
2: Yeah, Dean has had a good season though.
0: Yeah.
1: Do you think we should be a lot more critical? Like Leakey, like, is there a big place for that there? Just for completely honest, like, if something goes to shit, you call it out.
0: I think there's a balance to be struck between just doing it for provocation and actually... That was bad. Like, I would definitely, we've talked about the player ratings for the rugby team in the past. Yeah. Like, they get hammered by France and there's like six and sevens. You're like, really? Did anybody have a six or seven game there? You know, like.
1: Do France just get away with it a little bit more because they're French?
0: That has been their shtick the whole time. So they kind of established
2: that. They've stuck
0: to
2: it, everyone knows what they're like, yeah.
0: We did a piece with their former executive editor on it, and he was like, we just sit around, it's really important. And people do actually go to L'Équipe to see. I mean, that's one of the first things I did this morning. Was like, I wonder what L'Équipe is saying about this.
2: It's like in the documentary where they're talking about, you know, after the Anelka Dominic blow up in the dressing room, they had a quote which ended up being false, but it was like, I won't say it on there. There's loads of expletives in it.
0: You son of a whore.
2: Yeah. And they had three like versions of it. And like, we could go kind of normal newspaper, be like, blow up in the dressing room or something like that. A kind of slightly muted quote, but still pretty egregious. And then they just, you know, just paste the whole thing onto it, the front page. Just go full quote, non-censored. And that's what they did. And it's like, oh.
0: Va te faire enculé.
2: No one else is doing
0: Ça
2: that.
0: Fait le pute. Put it up. Go screw yourself, you son of a bitch.
2: No one else is doing that. Like,
0: now he did sue them. I don't know what happened in the end.
2: Yeah, because it turns out he just didn't say that. Like, he never used any of those words.
0: It's like the Roy Keane, "You English see," which is in the movie.
2: Is in the movie. Yeah.
0: I haven't seen the movie, but
1: there was an audible gasp in the cinema.
0: Was there?
1: Really?
0: Yeah. Oh, he should sue for that.
1: Yeah,
0: because everybody says he never said it.
2: Yeah, everyone
0: like
2: in the room
0: says
2: he
0: never said it.
1: And it was one of the things, when I saw it, I was like, oh, I didn't know that happened.
0: Yeah.
1: Turns out it didn't happen.
0: Yeah, well, that's kind of unfortunate, isn't it?
1: Yeah.
0: You know, most people aren't going to go, oh, I'm just checking exactly what the... the truth of that scenario is. But yeah, so Messi up and running, Haaland up and running, Haaland with a good first goal and then a classic Haaland second goal. You see, if you don't buy a ticket, you don't win the lottery.
2: Retro luck,
0: don't buy lottery tickets. It's tax on the stupid people.
2: Yeah, classic. I said it last week. I think the centre forwards are more prominent than, well, maybe not ever, but are again prominent in world football. That's great to see. And I think like Gyökeres and Isak as well scoring a couple of days ago. It's pretty indicative of where football's going again. I like it. I like a striker, proper centre forward, a big man up front. It's back in fashion.
0: All right, I'll do the papers. If anybody has anything else you want to get off your chest, you can get us in the comments on YouTube, or you could also, of course, get us on WhatsApp. Brennan's push for Parnell Park made the Dubs look weak. This is Darryl Shea, who I think is having the best summer, a career summer. Every week he's saying stuff and you're like, I'm going to read this. Dublin are always going to play Donegal and Croke Park is the opening line. I know there may have been some butting of heads around the GAA, between the GAA and the county board this summer, but let's call a spade here. There was no chance of it going to Parnell Park. And then he goes on to say, I think it's a bad look for Gerard Brennan to be even bringing the idea up in the first place. I totally understood Kildare doing the Newbridge or Nowhere thing, or Antrim making sure Armagh went to Corrigan Park, or Louth insisting on Inishkeen. I get all that. You're allowed to do those things when you're up and coming and you're fighting for every inch. Let's be honest though, there are certain counties where that stuff doesn't fly. I come from one of them, and so does Gerard Brennan. You can't be Dublin or Kerry and go around pretending you're the small guy. It never rings true, and nobody buys it.
2: I don't think that's what he was trying to do, was it? That's not what I read into it. I thought he was just kind of, he wanted a good atmosphere at a game.
1: An atmosphere then that would benefit Dublin, though.
2: Yeah.
1: Wouldn't it? And a pitch that would benefit Dublin. I don't know if it's that article. They had the dimensions of the pitch up and the comparisons between the size of the pitch in Parnell and the size of the pitch in Croke Park. And
0: significant difference?
1: Significant difference, yeah. Which, how is that allowed? I'm not too sure. Like,
0: I think there's a basic minimum, and then Croker's obviously bigger.
2: There's a range, isn't there? Like,
0: Killarney is just as wide. It's just that the... Was it Killarney we were talking about?
2: Clarny's a big pitch, isn't it? Yeah.
0: But that the crowd are right in on top of you, so...
1: Feels small time.
0: Yeah. I don't know. I think it backfired, you'd have to say, Gerard Brennan putting it out there and then not getting it over the line.
2: Yeah, a little bit, yeah.
0: And you would suggest that the county board are not as aligned with him as they need to be, and where's that going to go? So, I don't necessarily agree with Dara saying that, like, it makes them look weak. Not getting it is the weakness. That's the bit where, like...
2: Yeah, him saying it's not. Yeah,
0: the county board should have been tipped off. I'm going to say this and you're going to sort it out for me. Come hell or high water, this is what you're going to do for me. And they'd be like, okay, thanks. Great. Yeah. I'm looking forward to that word with our sponsors and Croke Park. But if that's what you want, because you're our manager and we're backing you on it, and then it didn't happen, so...
2: Yeah. I wonder, was there just a quiet word in his ear as he left the Breffni Park press room being like, yeah, that's not going to happen. Well, we can't make that happen.
0: They can, though. Like, they obviously...
2: I'm sure they could.
0: They can. They could
2: move some mountains, you know? Yeah. I don't know. It doesn't look great. I wonder if he never gets banned or whatever, the situation with the Galway backroom team member never happens and he's in camp for those weeks... Does he say that?
0: Well, who knows what?
2: Is he aware of the fact that if they get through cabin, then...
0: Is that a mad sliding doors moment where they actually win Leinster because he's there and they're, you know, they've had good games in Croke Park? Because side by side with this piece, I just want to read one more bit about Dara to flesh out his argument. The most important group of people who don't buy it are your players. If Dublin are going to do anything for the rest of this championship, it's going to be in the back of the fellas who won All-Ireland in the past, O'Callaghan, Kilkenny, Costello and the rest. To them... Parnell Park is a place for club matches. Croke Park is where they play for Dublin. And many of those Dublin players in the past would have said that there was a club team element to playing for Dubs. That was my club, was, you know, the sentiment that many of them would have had. And so there is probably something in that. And obviously also Jim McGuinness is licking his lips like, oh, you didn't want to play us in Croke Park? We're playing in Croke Park. Oof. Okay, no worries.
1: Does that just suit Gerard Brennan though, then, down to the ground that he's said that and...
0: Now he has the siege mentality fostered.
1: Yeah.
0: Maybe.
1: It's not like, oh, we're bringing you down to Croke Park. We've talked about it so often that it's such an advantage for the Dubs playing in Croke Park, and he's almost with that a little bit. It no longer feels like the home biggest game. Home advantage.
2: Yeah, maybe.
1: The fact that they have to play in Croker.
2: Maybe. Yeah. Maybe they could buy into it, even our own county board is against us. No one's going first.
0: That's one of them. Yeah, that's very glass half full reading of the situation where we had the best home advantage in world sport and we've turned it into a negative. How'd that happen?
2: Let's use it.
0: Sean Moran's piece, which is right beside Dara's piece in the Times this morning, is pointing out as well that Sunday stands a good chance of being a fourth successive championship defeat at headquarters. Tyrone in last year's All-Ireland quarter-final, Westmeath in the Leinster final, Louth in round one of the All-Ireland, and barring a big upheaval of form, Donegal in round three. Should that happen, it'll be the first time Dublin have lost four consecutive matches at Croke Park. Not like first time in a period of time, the first time, full stop. They previously managed four in a row without winning, but those included the 1991 saga with Meath.
2: It doesn't feel like they're an all-time bad Dublin team, though, does it? I was in Breffni Park the weekend, and like that forward line is still stacked.
0: I know
2: some of them are maybe 1 or 2 years past their best, but they're still quality. And like they've decent players around the pitch as well. But like Pat O'Coughlin-Byrne is a nuisance in the midfield. Sean Bugler is a great defender. Like I think Comerford on his day is a good goalkeeper. He's had his issues with kickouts, but I think overall people will agree he's a decent goalkeeper. They're not an all-time awful Dublin team, are they?
0: No, they're not. And that's, I think, what the big surprise is. Like, is there a big performance in them? Like, who was talking yesterday about Conn just deciding to go for it? Was it Tommy?
2: Tommy was saying that, and he did. Like, once they started to click in the second half against Cavan, you were like, oof, this is giving me flashbacks of like 2016 type of Dublin. It was like, this is lethal. So I think they still have it in them.
0: Yeah. And I don't know what the truth is about Donegal.
2: Yeah. It's hard to know where they're at, yeah. It has to be Kerry twice this year, though, at the same time.
0: Which Kerry? Like, you know, Kerry shorn of so many of their players in a non-knockout game?
2: That Kerry team still beats most teams in the country, though. And probably quite comfortably.
0: The league final was such a weird game. Fair enough, they absolutely annihilated them that day. But the championship game, I'm not sure. The Irish Examiner, following on our theme of the seagulls ruining the country, had a great picture on the front, which is a way of getting tennis onto the front page of the Irish Examiner. Game, set and catch. Do you like it?
1: I like it. Yeah.
0: What they did there. A seagull steals Conor Gannon's banana from his bag during his match against Bernard Tomic at Elm Park, Dublin yesterday. The Irish player recorded a major upset at the Dublin Challenger tournament as he outlasted the former Wimbledon quarter-finalist to win 6-7, 6-4, 7-6. This is one of the biggest wins in Irish tennis in a long time. Like, Tomic is a name that people recognise, you know, casual tennis fans will be like, oh, yeah, him, yeah. Former Wimbledon quarter-finalist, Conor Gannon, it turns out, is 20, a rising star of Irish tennis, and I think we might have more on that this week.
1: We will, yeah. Myself, Eve and Susanna are heading down to tomorrow in Elm Park, so we'll be bringing you lots of coverage as part of our Word in the Street podcast. And I can just hear Colin Buhig somewhere at home on paternity leave screaming all his tennis knowledge at the laptop. His time has come and he's not here, so I'm sorry, Colin, if I'm letting you down in the hot seat here today with my lack of Irish tennis landscape.
0: Now, as we would always tell Colin, the best ability is availability, Colin, and he's just not here when it's time to shine. He'll be back soon. The golf is the lead in the Irish Examiner this morning on the back page. McIlroy expects different Big Apple reception at Shinnecock. He's pointing out that, the Ryder Cup crowds, they're assholes, but the US Open crowds, for some reason, not. Look, I love playing around New York. I love playing in this area. It's got some of the best golf in the world. This is different. The Ryder Cup is us versus them. Very partisan, very, like, it's just a different beast. So, yeah, was it a rough week for me at times? Absolutely. But it is what it is. If that's a price to pay to live the life that I'm living, then I'm okay with that. Which is obviously, now, you can say that very calmly, but obviously it was horrific stuff that he ended up getting put through, him and his wife in the crowd. And with the benefit of the distance of time, he has had the opportunity to go, yeah, okay, I can put up with that, but he shouldn't have to, I think.
1: He probably will never have to again. I would say. I don't think, will they ever see crowds like that? Just the timing of it, where it was located. the way the games were going, that the US were mounting that comeback, and just like the tetchiness about America at the time as well. You know, Trump was there, and the way the crowd were G'd up by that MC.
0: Oh yeah,
1: never forget.
0: Yeah, well, hopefully they won't do that G'ing up again. But is the genie not just out of the bottle? It's like that's what.
2: Yeah, it could be.
0: It's going to attract the people who do that next time. Now, look, maybe the stewarding gets better.
1: Yeah, it's like it's never going. It's that kind of like New York crowd, though.
0: Well, yeah, it might be wild
1: that had that reputation.
0: Stick it back. I actually don't know what the next few rotations of the American courses are, yeah. So it was great. It was amazing. New York is New York. And they're going to make their voices heard. That's a good thing. That's a good atmosphere to play in. So he's feeling good about life heading into
2: Minnesota next.
0: Oh yeah. The nice Midwesterners who are all Europeans anyway.
2: It's going to Barcelona then in 2031.
1: Yeah, and they had the kind of bottler argument going over him as well that whole time, whereas you can just stand up at any stage and just be like,
0: somebody
1: I've done it all.
0: Somebody in the crowd did shout, oh, where's your jacket? And he turned to his caddy and went, jacket? Jackets, plural. So he is obviously enjoying the benefits of being the champ. United make Rashford available for $40 million fee. This is James Ducker. It's like, so we nearly sold him last week to somebody for $29 million, but now his price is $40 million. How do you feel about that, lads? Do you see any buyers at $40 million for Marcus Rashford?
2: No.
1: He shoots the lights out over the next couple of weeks.
2: No, actually, he's
1: got the perfect opportunity.
2: True. If there's a place to prove yourself again, it's the World Cup. I thought he had a really good season with Barca, but it did feel like it's either Barca keep him on now, or, you know, he's probably going to have trouble finding another club.
0: Bearing in mind, because they've qualified for the Champions League, he's back to $325,000 a week, baby.
2: Yeah.
0: Nice work if you can get it.
2: It'd be interesting to see what they do with him. They might just see if it works. Like, we were speaking a few weeks ago about this, and like, is Carrick the type of person to get something out of him? Probably. Like, if there's anyone to maybe get the best out of him at Manchester United, it would be potentially a former player.
0: You're going to have 100 games this year, and you want players who you can trust to take part in or come off the bench in Champions League or play the week before the Champions League in the Premier League. It's very expensive to do that, but you know, if you can't get somebody to spend outrageous money, you probably just keep them and say, right, come on.
2: Like you said,
0: restore your reputation for the United fans. Play with a smile on your face. We love you.
2: Like, if he's there, they'll need him to play.
1: And if England do well in this World Cup, he'll want to go back to England. You know, the buzz around that as a whole, playing with a lot of his English teammates, I think that would be a huge draw for him, saying, oh, I've won the World Cup with my country, now I'm being exiled back again to Europe.
0: It's a very difficult future for all of us there that you're painting, Rachel. Great for him, but not so good for the rest of us. We have to.
1: I'm in a glass half full mood this morning, apparently, Ger.
0: And then, but is England winning the World Cup glass half full? Is it?
2: Well.
0: Tuchel calls for bravery and energy. Livramento ruled out. He's got an injury, so that's tough for him. Shalabal is in. Harry Kane. The messaging will be to go with freedom. We have an extremely strong team, a physical team, so go out and use that. The littlest players on the team are 5'11". Saka, right. Eze, and somebody else.
2: Saka 5'11"?
0: Yeah.
2: I'm not having that.
0: He dresses bigger, doesn't he?
2: Freedom. I hope he's talking about the football type of freedom, but not the US type of freedom.
1: Get himself in major trouble there.
2: Yeah.
1: Just, before you pop that up, Ger, I was looking at the jerseys last night for Senegal and France.
0: Yeah. Mm.
1: And you know the Senegal jersey, it's printed inside out.
0: On purpose.
1: Yeah. So if you go on and see the pattern, I think it's really muted. It's not that obvious, but if you turn it inside out, the colours are really bold. And the rumour was that FIFA weren't allowing them to have that much colour in the jersey, so they put it inside out to have the muted colours coming through, but it's class and it works really well.
0: And when you say it's inside out, if you actually, you know, when you swap jerseys at the end, if they turn it in, do you see it? Is it properly?
1: Oh, you see it completely. Yeah, it's, all the colour comes through perfectly. It's like it was printed that way, but it's almost reversible, if you will.
0: Well, it's a big trend in world fashion at the moment, isn't it? Be brave and creative, something special. This is the eye paper. That's Tuchel. Every time an English manager says this, they go out and they draw nil all and they play badly. That's my recollection of, oh, we're going to go, we're going to be crowd pleasers. Like, poof.
2: Yeah. I thought there was some people up in arms about Chalobah getting in and not Trent. He's not bringing in Trent.
0: No, no.
2: He's just not doing it. Like,
0: yeah.
2: Doesn't matter who goes down. Reece James could go down, he's not bringing in Trent.
0: You're more likely to get in.
2: Now
0: Do us proud, England, says the Daily Telegraph. It's a picture of Harry Kane looking straight down the lens into your soul, ready to smash the Croats. Story in the back, which is far more interesting. Williams sisters team up again. Pair in Wimbledon doubles draw thanks to wildcards. So Serena and Venus Williams will reunite in the doubles at Wimbledon for the first time in almost 4 years, while former British number one Dan Evans has been left out of the singles wildcard list. Whatever. The American pair will join forces again at SW19 to compete for the trophy they won six times together between 2000 and 2016. So, I think we'll all be watching this, right?
1: Yeah, I mean, we were talking about Messi doing so well for his age. They're 44 and 46.
2: Wild.
1: Yeah. And Serena has been retired for 4 years. She's come back and she played in Berlin. And they lost in the doubles as well. They won their opening round, lost the second round, but like already, I don't care about the singles in Wimbledon. I want to watch them.
2: It's class.
0: Yeah, I'm sure there's somebody out there, what about the young ones? Yeah, these are the Williams sisters.
2: Yeah.
0: Like, you know, they've totally changed the game. If they want to come back and do a Heritage Tour or cash in or whatever it is, well, I don't care. If they're selling some product, I don't care. I'm going to watch them. Rory's warning, false economy of Liv could ruin PGA Tour, says McIlroy. So this is Rory again talking about Liv and how the inflation of the money might actually end up damaging the PGA Tour. Maybe it will, maybe it won't. We'll see. Ireland boss Farrell is adding rookies to his mix, but I don't think it's anybody who we haven't seen in the squad before. So there's some suggestion that maybe some of the older players will be left out and allowed to rest over the winter, over the summer. Porter, Byrne, Crowley, we think, is actually going to miss out with injury anyway. McCluskey, they're all struggling with injuries. Furlong, Conan and Bundy might be given the summer off to rest so that they can be managed all the way through to the next World Cup. Anybody else in this that you want to see?
2: I'd like to see the Connacht front rowers. I think Billy Bahan will be there. He was already kind of involved in the camp during the Six Nations, but I'd like to see Sam Illo as well involved at Tighead, particularly if they're going to rest Tadhg Furlong. There's no reason not to bring someone like that in. I think Tom O'Toole will be there as a loose head anyway, so there will be a tight head spot open. He's had a great season, Sam Illo, so. And outside of that, like,
0: he is one of the players that they picked in inside the mail to suggest that.
2: It'd be interesting to see what to do with the tens, like with Crowley obviously not there. How many do they bring if it's just three? You know, there's a lot of talk about Prendergast being the number one option again, depending on what happens this Friday night. I know Frawley hasn't played in the most recent games after Bilbao, but I just still think he's the best 10 there. I think it'd be a little bit of a disservice if he's not given a chance to start, considering how good he was during the Six Nations, but we'll see. I'd like to see Jack Murphy brought if they do bring an extra guy at out half as well, or even I'd hope he was in the mini camp this week.
0: Yeah, there should
2: at least.
0: The mini camp should be like 100 people, right?
2: Yeah.
0: Let's have a look at you. This is what the standards are. You're on our radar. These are the things you need to work on.
2: Yeah.
0: Because we've got very limited amount of games left between now and the World Cup.
2: Yeah, it's something like 12, is it?
0: It's not very many.
2: If that. Yeah.
1: Well, for the likes of Tadhg Byrne and Tadhg Furlong, I definitely be leaving them at home.
0: Yeah.
1: No,
0: yeah.
1: Just let them rest. Let them have a little summer.
0: Long summer off, yeah.
1: Yeah.
0: I wouldn't get that. I'd say you've got 6 months now. We'll see you in 6 months.
2: Yeah, and Tadhg Byrne's been struggling with injury as well. It would make no sense to bring him, yeah.
0: Scarecrow, skipper Harry warns rivals of plan to out-muscle him. And then they've got a picture of his arms, which are, you know, I mean, he's a professional athlete, so they're not unimpressive, but they're not like, it's not, you know. Anyway.
1: It's all very the narrative, like, be brave, go on into battle, isn't it?
0: Lionhearts.
1: Yeah.
0: You've seen this movie before. The Cape of Things to Come, Pico's certain progression is possible. So Pico Lopez, he was talking to James Corden. What's James Corden doing in the show?
2: I know, I hate
0: Gordon
2: it.
0: Zlatan. Where is that?
2: I hate it. I don't know.
0: Obviously, it's American
2: somewhere.
0: Just popping
2: up on my feed.
0: Zlatan was on with, I saw people giving that about Alexi Lalas in the States. Have you
2: they
0: seen
2: keep going
0: that?
2: Back, yeah, they keep going back and forth about random things. He
0: Lalas and who?
2: And Zlatan. So he was talking about Haaland, and Lalas was saying that if Haaland has a good World Cup, he will put him above Zlatan in legendary status. And Zlatan was like, fuck you, buddy. And then Lalas there was, what was he talking about? Oh, he was calling the French players arrogant. And he was like, they have a right to be arrogant. And then I think they're just about to go to a commercial break, and Zlatan went, they're not arrogant, they're confident. So it's like, they generally Henri don't think they'd
0: well. So where?
2: That's Fox.
0: Okay.
2: They're on Fox.
0: Yeah.
2: Henri's the third pundit. Yeah, it's a weird dynamic because like Zlatan clearly doesn't like him.
0: And maybe they're playing up to that, isn't there?
2: Maybe they're playing up to it a little bit. Maybe I'm reading it wrong, but...
0: I see a lot of Americans on social media going, oh, he's a disgrace to the country. I'm like, really? Is he? There's other things going on that maybe you might be a bit more of. So is...
1: Henri's doing a couple as well, just like looks to camera every time people are saying something that he's uncomfortable with, then...
0: It'd be great if he said that, though.
1: Yeah.
0: Wouldn't it? Like, come on, Thierry. Come on.
2: Oh, his facial
0: like...
2: expressions are the best in the world, though. They're amazing. But
0: come on, Thierry. Typical Libra navel gazing. Was that what the Raymond Dominic dismissal of Thierry Henry was?
2: Oh, yeah. Something like that, yeah.
0: I don't even know. Whatever, maybe it's a Leo. I don't know. Right, let's talk about the hurling. How are Cork feeling? Are you considering not going to the game because you got tickets for a gig? Did you say that off air that I wasn't allowed to repeat? Complacency. Whoa.
1: No. That's the last time I tell you anything in confidence, Ger.
0: What?
1: Yeah, I've
0: just seeping and you're just like texting the players going, here, listen, I hope you don't mind, I'm not going to be there.
1: Yeah, like, sorry, I have to hear Man I Need out loud and live.
2: Oh, it's Olivia Dean.
1: Dean.
2: That's fair enough.
1: She was like my one concert pick. I had a bit of a mare with concert tickets so far this year. Anyone who follows me on Instagram will understand. I bought about 7 or 8 tickets for gigs in Cork because I kind of thought I might be living down there. And turns out I was based in Dublin for the summer, so wanted to go see all of those gigs then in Dublin. So I spent like the last 3 or 4 weeks just flogging tickets for everything I had.
0: Did you get rid of them?
1: Yes.
0: Okay.
1: But like true stress. It was nearly a secondhand job at one stage, or I thought it was going to be kind of flagged across Facebook Marketplace for being a ticket tout. And I just, Olivia Dean is my one woman that I really wanted to see all summer. She was the highlight.
0: And where is she playing on Sunday?
1: She's playing Marley Park.
0: Okay.
1: Now she's also playing on Saturday. So if anyone would like to swap tickets with me.
0: Oh, there's,
1: yeah.
0: There's a great ticket swap site.
1: Ticket swap.
0: There's another one. Anyway, go on.
1: Yeah, if anyone would like to swap tickets with me for Olivia Dean on Saturday, I will bring you to Semple Stadium to come and see Roughly with me.
2: There you go.
1: Just as a little bit of a carrot there. How are Cork feeling? Undecided, I would say. Like, great that Dara Fitzgibbon is back training. I don't know, we doubt we'll see him start. Robbie O'Flynn is back, but you're missing Tommy O'Connell and Tim O'Mahony, and they've been so pivotal so far this year. And you won't know what to expect from this Offaly team. Like, they've got absolutely nothing to lose. I was chatting to Killian Sampson at the launch of the Hurling Championship as well, and he was just so excited about it. He didn't even bother kind of trying to talk down like anything. He just said, we're going to go hell for leather, and why wouldn't they?
0: Yeah.
1: You know, they've gotten some really good results this year. It's in Semple Stadium. You know, they're going to have a huge crowd behind them. They kind of started off a little bit slow this year support-wise, but it's grown. And they throw the kitchen sink at them. Like, they're fast, they're wiry, they're so skillful. They can cause teams problems.
0: Yeah. And they have a huge sense of confidence, as you say. So it's not set up for an ambush or anything like that. They're 13-point favourites, Cork. So you'd still expect them to come through. I would start Dara Fitz just to like give him the first half and then take him off. No? What would you...
1: You know, when you're dealing with something like appendicitis, you just don't know. It's so different to a knock. Like, would you be afraid of stitches? Is contact going to be an issue if he's kind of half going to pull out?

0: Welcome back to, yeah, that's a Pepper Thing. First up, we've got Harrison wrapping his Dr. Pepper in a tiny quilt so it feels at home. Oh, how tender. That's a Pepper Thing! And over to Becca, who's whispering affirmations to her can.
1: You're sweet. You're unique. You're the best thing I ever poured over ice.
0: She swears it makes it taste better. It's not a science thing, but it's a Pepper Thing! Why do they all do it? All for that sweet, delicious, truly one-of-a-kind taste of Dr. Pepper. It's a Pepper Thing!
2: We were training on a Saturday morning, so I knew like that the doctors, Dr. Adrian Murphy, he's involved with us, he'd be at training, so I kind of held off doing anything about it until I went to training on Saturday morning, and he said I needed to go straight to the hospital. So it was all good though. He looked after me. Very grateful for him. So it was all. I was out again within 24 hours. So I was happy out.
3: Good man. You did what most males around the world are doing. You buried your head in the sand and you wait a couple of days before you're told to go in. Oh, well, thank God. Thank God, all is good. And come here. You were added back onto the panel for the Munster final, so you were. You were in the mix that day, but you were on the standby list, really, weren't you?
2: That was more kind of just a thing, just obviously being the role of captain this year. So it was just to be around the lads and stuff, but I was never going to be playing, really, you know.
4: All right, so as Tommy points out, typical male.
5: Everybody's like...
6: Yeah. Wait as long as possible until it's
4: I'm
6: an issue.
4: It's fine. Don't look at me. So never going to be playing as recently as 2 weeks ago. Maybe it is massive, and maybe the right thing to do is give him 10 minutes at the end.
7: Yeah, I think so, especially if the pitch of the game has lost a little bit of that intensity for someone coming back from having a couple of weeks out of injury.
4: Yeah, because if you start, you're actually asking your opposite number to go, oh, just test out his appendix there, will you? Just see what that's like, lads. Oof. That's your job today.
6: Jesus.
4: That's how the GA works, right?
7: Yeah, you start him and then you lose him. It's a real momentum killer.
4: Yeah.
6: Yeah, yeah, yeah.
7: To the whole team. So, I think leave him off and...
6: Leave him off for 20 minutes. City Fairs, like...
7: I mean, look, it's Darragh Fitzgibbon. He's unbelievable. You know, he's one of those ones that's really stood the test of time the last couple of years. If he doesn't play at the weekend, I'm still not worried about him.
4: Yeah.
6: Who would it likely to play in the semi-final if they get through Offaly? Do we know?
4: I haven't looked at the... See if there's a bracket.
6: Because you want...
7: Galway, isn't it?
6: Okay. Yep. You want Environ in a semi-final. It's the only thing. So, like, 5 minutes off the bench. Like, obviously, he's a great player, but he's missed a bit of time there. You don't want him totally cold going into a game like that. Yeah, like maybe we're overstating the need to get him on the pitch for a certain length of time, but in my eyes, in any sport, I'd want him getting at least 15, 20 minutes in knockout hurling before he goes into a semi-final. Maybe he's the type of player that doesn't need it, but...
7: Yeah, he strikes me like the kind of player that doesn't. He's just consistent. He's not one of the people that kind of rise and fall or...
4: No.
7: He'll peak towards the end of a semi-final or a final.
4: He's an actual 7 out of 10 minimum every game.
7: Minimum. Yeah. 7.5 to 8.
4: Yeah.
7: I wouldn't be worried about him. And he's got such an engine always.
4: Games like this are relatively tricky, but Cork traditionally have been quite good at dealing with opposition that they're superior to. They're happy to play the role of flat-track bully. So, notwithstanding that, what is the consensus at the moment about how the season is going? Because... We did obviously hear early on, now we're going to win everything, that's the plan. And then when that doesn't happen, how big a setback is it?
7: I don't think it's that big of a setback. I find it so funny when people pull up those Alan Connolly comments as if any team are going out at the start of the year being
4: not
7: like...
4: Not to win, yeah.
7: Ah, Jesus,
4: lads. Don't say it, though.
7: Why not? Like, that, you know, why
4: Irish.
7: Not?
4: Irish. It's like, don't tell anybody you've got appendicitis. Like, well, you have to tell people we're trying to win this competition that we've entered. And we're clearly trying to win. Just don't say it.
6: Because then people will bring it back up.
7: I just think it's so silly that people would be posting that after the Munster final loss. It's just like, obviously you want to go out and win. And when a team, Tipperary last year, say, they won the All-Ireland final. They brought out, there was a really good documentary brought out about the year of them that they won the All-Ireland final. If word got out that Cork were after making a documentary last year and they lost the country, they lost, right, poor second half performance, but that's all that was the difference between them winning and losing the All-Ireland final last year. And if word got out then, sure, look at Cork, they thought they had the thing won and they made a documentary and they didn't even win. But when Tipperary bring the documentary out, it's like, just fair play to them lads, wasn't that great? They had that belief all along and they kept it to themselves. Like, it's just...
4: So the winner's right.

0: history. It's a fair point.
1: Yeah.
0: And especially when Cork lose, everybody's just a little bit happier.
1: Yeah. But sorry, to answer your question, slight rant there. To answer your question, I still don't think people are entirely sure. Positive. Like the Munster final, it was a good game against a really, really strong Limerick side. It's just, I think it is a big worry of the final last year. Like that's playing on everyone's minds, and I know it's been said and it's been said, but
0: they're a totally different team, aren't they though? Ben is like, Ben's chippiness has taken almost all of the hype and stuff talking about the fans. That's gone now, maybe because they lost the Munster final. Maybe if they won the Munster final and they were rolling into semi-final, we'd be back at the, like,
1: I don't think so. I don't think that would have made a huge...
0: I don't think so either.
1: A huge difference.
0: I think that Ben being that figure out front, giving out about everything, has actually really helped them.
1: Yeah, and last year it was just a great summer. We talked so much about Munster hurling, and because the Cork crowds were so big, there was just such a focus of it. I don't think there was ever going to be as much of a narrative this year, because it's like...
0: It wasn't
1: okay,
0: new.
1: Yeah. Cork is selling out stadiums. They've got huge support. A lot of it's young. They're setting off flares. But yeah, none of it's new. And other counties are kind of pulling back, doing the same thing now as well.
2: I think the extra game might suit them as well this season. Just because last year, yeah, everything was going so well up until it wasn't. Like it felt like the Dublin semi-final probably wasn't the test that they needed at that stage. And then Limerick came in, or sorry, Tip came in, you know, having played against better opposition and looked more ready for a final. I feel like having that extra game, look, Galway maybe it's not, they're a bit better than Dublin, but maybe it's a similar boat. But having that extra game against Offaly might just prove well to them if they do make a final.
1: Especially with the loss of Kieran Joyce. I think it was great to see how well Damian Callaghan did in the Munster final against Limerick. When you lose your fullback, like, you need a couple of games with a team changed around. And great to see Rob Downey back as well in the Munster final. I think it just showed his importance to the team that having him back and that spine was crucial.
0: Yeah, and by the extra game being good for them, barring a situation where somebody else goes down, that's the one caveat to that. I also think that, like, maybe part of the hype was to do with the style of play, because it was so ebullient and goal-centric and, like, outrageous throwback to the 90s. And that's gone too.
1: Yeah.
0: This is much more a team of the early noughties, which was, like, full of incredible characters, but were winning games 14-10.
1: Yeah.
0: And that's not how hurling is supposed to be anymore. So Ben has brought, like, a change of style. He's the man in front. He's the point man. He's taken all that hassle and stress, and a lot of the side narratives are actually largely gone. We're talking about injuries. We're talking about style of play. We're not talking about the crowd and the hype and the expectation. So, I don't know. I would say they're in a good spot, having lost that game, weirdly.
1: I think so. Yeah. Yeah, bring them back down to earth. And, like, it was good that probably they had those problems in the second half with the limited scores from play, and that was able to happen in the Munster final, because that is clearly something that you need to fix.
0: Yeah. All right. Fair enough. It's 18 minutes past 8. If anybody wants to get in touch this morning, 0879 180 180 is the WhatsApp number. 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In the meantime, a reminder, we're live every morning with Viagra Connect 50mg film-coated tablets. 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
7: Messi. Gonzalez. Back to Messi. Messi! Never to be replicated. Lionel Messi stands alone in Argentine lore and now tied with Miroslav Klose, most goals at the World Cup.
8: Well, it's special. A special moment for an incredibly special player.
0: That's the World Feed describing Lionel Messi's record-breaking hat-trick. John Bruin is with us. John, good morning to you. How are you?
9: Good morning, Joe. How are you?
0: I'm good. I'm good. I mean, almost in spite of ourselves in many ways, we're finding ourselves, well, football's great, isn't it?
9: Football is great. It's probably taking place at the wrong time of day for us, but I don't know about you, did you stay up to watch Messi?
0: No.
9: Or did you watch the highlights?
0: I watched the highlights, yeah. Did you stay up?
9: I didn't know, no. I caught the Mbappe and Haaland shows, that was one too far, yeah. It feels like I missed the big show. Doesn't it? But I suppose, can we say the World Cup's arrived when Messi's done this? I think that's fair, isn't it?
0: I felt like the Japan second half the other night? That was kind of the start the football's actually really good now. And like, look, the politics is awful. The quarters and the rip-offing of the fans is horrific. And Infantino, we all know, is an absolute prick. Like, at the same time, even all that can't ruin the World Cup yet.
9: No, but do you know what? When Messi had that shot that was saved when he's going for his hat-trick and the camera cuts to a smiling Gianni.
0: Yes.
9: Just thought, oh, you've spoiled it again. You know, it's like, do we have to see this guy? And you can see the grin of like, oh, it's all coming together. If Messi does this, then the headlines move on from the issues of visas and players being searched on runways and, you know, referees not allowed and all the rest of it.
0: Isn't it
9: because
0: mad?
9: Messi scored, yeah.
0: Isn't it mad that the sport is sports washing itself?
9: Yes, that's very well put, yeah. And that is what is happening. It's you know, get the ball out and hope that something good happens so that we can just remember how good football is. And listen, we're not new to this. This has happened. This happened in Qatar. You know, because in Qatar, the lead into the discussion of the political issues and the, you know, issues of, you know, migrant workers and all that continued quite late into the tournament. Then you had that final, and you had some brilliant games like the, you know, Argentina, Netherlands, and suddenly it's all washed away. And weirdly enough, now, because of the various issues of this World Cup, people are reminiscing about how wonderful Qatar was as a World Cup. And but maybe that's what's going to happen here. But there are still issues that we can't and shouldn't ignore. But when Messi turns it on, and Messi defies gravity, essentially, by scoring a hat-trick at a pro... Is he 39 yet? I think he will be very soon. But, you know, this guy is just rewriting football history in front of our eyes, and you just think, okay, yeah, this is why we fell in love with the game. And not everyone likes Messi for weird reasons or whatever, but and I suppose the thing about Messi is that he's an almost unknowable person. You know him for his football. You don't really know him for anything else. And I suppose that's probably what FIFA like. Just know him for the football. The rest of it doesn't matter.
1: Do you find yourself, John, trying to enjoy the football in spite of what's going on? Or are you trying to put it in the back of your mind and just say, even when you see the camera panning to Infantino going, I'm just going to ignore this now? Or are you consciously aware of everything that's going on, saying, look, I'll park that now and I'll enjoy the game?
9: Listen, we all work in this industry. You can't ignore those issues. I don't think it's very fair to, and considering how, listen, you know, over the time we've had build-ups of various World Cups, you know, South Africa, Brazil, all those build-ups about safety and security and people picking apart the geopolitics of these places. I don't think we can let that go on the United States, because it's a different country for many reasons, but it's there are issues there that keep coming to light during this tournament, and I don't think we can disassociate ourselves from it. And it maybe if Gianni took himself away and just hid, you know, he does one press conference, and you know, the one in which he said chill, which I don't think had its desired effect. you know, it wasn't as ridiculous as 4 years ago, obviously. He didn't claim to be someone that he wasn't. But, yeah, I mean, this is it. Football operates now, because it's become such big business, it operates within geopolitics, doesn't it? And, of course, you know, you've got Iran playing in the World Cup, and you've got the issues that they've got with having to fly back to Mexico as soon as they finish games. And there's also this issue of people trying to apologise, not be suggest this stuff is okay, that it's normal. I saw someone that I know quite well actually talking about, oh well, the US have to fly out to their camp after they play games, so what's the difference? Well, there's a big difference, isn't there? Because the US are at home in the United States, and they're not treated like they're not allowed in the country or not wanted. And this is it, America. For as throughout, you know, being a child and a young adult, had this image of being, you know, a place of hospitality, of, you know, have a nice day, and that other side of it has been presented a little bit too much for make me think that maybe this isn't so nice. But you know, football, you can separate it to a certain extent, but not fully, and I don't think it's responsible to do so.
0: No, it's not, and I think the one thing that we can definitely say is that the football will persist and survive. It survived the Blatter era. It survived the previous ones where it was hijacked for politics and corrupted in the first place.
9: Yes, yeah. I mean, you Joe Havilland, Argentina 78, you know, which is now a very well-regarded World Cup. I mean, the issues there are, you know, you've got a military junta, you know, running the... The World Cup has always been bound up in the politics of the country. You know, maybe Italia 90 is almost this, you know, golden thing, because I'm not sure I know too much about the politics of Italy at that time, apart from Don Silvio Berlusconi came in a little bit later.
0: Yeah.
9: But did we know that much about the geopolitics at the time yet? I don't think we did we?
0: No, really? I think even Spain 82 is just after the Franco era, so like there's kind
9: there's a bit
0: there. But to the football on the pitch, right? One of the things about the bloated World Cup is that there's not that much jeopardy unless you manage to walk yourselves into some, which it appears Spain might have done. I know everybody's like, look, Lamal didn't play until the last 20 minutes, and when he did, they looked totally different. And the other two teams in that group drawing means that more than likely it's going to be fine. But I'm not, there's no guarantee that it will be. Like, one team will plummet like a stone early on, and hopefully that sets in train a series of quality matches where teams just start to go for it. Or am I wrong? Is it actually just going to be the wheat from the chaff for the first 2 weeks, and then eventually we get the really good games?
9: But you know what? I suppose one thing about the Messi hat trick is that, do you think he's gone too early? A man of his age, you know,
0: wrap him up and cotton ball until the knockouts.
9: Yeah, exactly. You know, you can't. If you've got to play, it used to be 7 games, it used to be 8 games, it's now 8 games, isn't it, to win the thing? That's asking a lot. I mean, even though he's playing in a country he's used to playing in. But is that the shock result so far? It is, isn't it, I suppose, the Spain, Cape Verde. But do you know what? It feels like I've seen that Spain game before. It feels like, you know, as good as they were back in, you know, that spell when they won 2 Euros in a World Cup, they never put teams away too often, did they? I mean, they were very, very good. The thing that we thought was different about them at Euro 2024 is that they had that thrust. They had Williams, they had Yamal, and that were just able to turn it on, as England found out, to their cost, and their ability to hold on to the ball. But you know, that goalkeeper, the 40-year-old goalkeeper, you know, there's a hero. There's a, you know, one of those breakout stars that we need from a tournament. You know, your Teofilo Kubilas, your Skilacci, you know, these guys that just come from nowhere and you suddenly the world falls in love with them. And that's the good bit about a World Cup, isn't it? I think there's a certain, ahead of the tournament, there's a certain jadedness often about these tournaments because we're so exposed to stuff, because it's all on TV, it's all accessible through the internet, that we never find surprising players, but we've actually managed to do that. And maybe that is probably because of an extended World Cup, which has its problems, which may feel attritional. There may come a point in a couple of weeks where it feels like we've just been living in this World Cup forever, because it goes on for almost forever, it feels like.
0: Yeah, and look, maybe as the football gets better, we'll appreciate the fact that actually the extra games are not necessarily all a bad thing. To the England situation, a lot of... I would just point out that Spain did actually put Ireland away in the middle of that run. It was nice of you to draw a discreet veil over that, so we're very grateful for not mentioning that they hammered us in 2012.
9: I think we were both there, weren't we? Yes. Yes, Gdansk it was, wasn't it? Yeah.
0: Yes.
9: Yes, yeah. Well, okay, no, I have reminded you of it. Sorry.
0: There you go.
9: Yeah.
0: Anyway, I was like, oh, did they beat nobody? Oh, wait, it was us. You can see the precise moment where their heart broke. What is going on with England? Thomas Tuchel's talking about being crowd pleasers and we're this big, strong, physical team. Sometimes it's just better to say nothing in the build-up to a game.
9: The thing is, do you know what? England have had so long to wait that they end up just having to talk. And it's just, the talk is very cheap on these occasions. I feel sorry for my colleagues that have spent the last, when I said forever before, it feels like they've been with the England team forever. And the smallest bit of anything happening is going to cause serious ruction. So you have Livramento withdrawing from the camp, which caused this great shot, which, you know, a fringe player leaving the squad is not particularly a big story, but it becomes this seismic shock within the pack because they need something to happen. They want something to happen, and now big issues of why Chalobah is being called up, and then, you know, if you are brave enough to go on social media these days, which, you know, I wouldn't advise anyone to do really, if you can avoid it, why isn't Trent Alexander-Arnold called up and stuff like that? And so you get to reheat old debates. Because we've had to wait so long, that's one of the issues of this World Cup being so lengthy and there being so many groups. It's England play pretty much last. And then we come up against an old adversary in Croatia. Old being the operative, actually, considering how old many of their players are. One byproduct of that is, I'm in London at the moment, there's not a great deal of excitement out there about England, it doesn't feel, because we've had that long lead in time. I live in East London. One pub, the Shakespeare, has dressed itself up as Shakespeare with, it's on my social media, on my Instagram, with Harry Kane and the lads, with William Shakespeare with them, which I thought was a very nice touch. But do you know what? I haven't seen many England flags in the way that you used to. That may be because flying the England flag has had a certain connotation in recent times.
0: Yeah.
9: Yeah. So, yeah, that's been subverted by certain operators that I would have nothing and would not want anything to do with. And so flying an England flag, yeah, has a connotation. So they've spoiled that as well. So thanks, lads. Well done.
0: Why so low key?
9: It's interesting, isn't it? I think one of the issues is, and I think you probably have this as well, is that the World Cup is played at an odd time. You know, this, we see one game and then most people go to bed. That might be part of it. And so this World Cup is sort of happening. The World Cup that we recall, it seems to go on all day, every day, and it sort of goes on overnight here. That may be an issue. But maybe a certain, what would you call it? The English team, because we've done quite well in tournaments recently, people are thinking, oh, well, you know, we'll just get to the knockouts and see how we go there, rather than the excitement, the panic that used to happen from the start of tournaments where, you know, you've had those horrible openers to tournaments, say, back in 2010 against the USA in Rustenburg, where they score early, the whole nation's excited, the pubs are full, and then they draw with the USA. They seem that they really don't want to not beat. Or the game against Italy back in 2014 where, you know, they just, it's the disappointment. I went to that game. I remember one of the senior gentlemen of the press saying, you know, England are going to be out before our malaria tablets have worn off, you know, and it's that type of, but because Gareth Southgate did a fine job, and Gareth Southgate is now venerated on stage and screen in plays and, this rather regrettable BBC production, Dear England, that Tuchel is expected to do the job. And because the way that Tuchel was hired, it was win the World Cup or nothing. And there's all this stuff about him wanting to put an extra star on the badge and all this stuff. And, you know, he's I'm here for one reason only. Well, which has changed a bit because he's here for one reason only. And then he signed an extra contract, which the English are very good at doing. I remember Sven-Göran Eriksson signing a new contract before a tournament when which England didn't do as well as they should do. And we always seem to make this mistake. But is there an, I suppose the expectation is that they go far in the tournament, but I don't think there's an expectation that they'll win it, despite the fact that England would appear to have as good a squad as any. Though you look at France last night and you think, maybe they don't have the players of that quality. But I don't feel that excitement, and I don't get the impression from those out there that that excitement is there either.
1: Tonight would be a good catalyst for excitement to come. I mean, it's probably your most favourable kickoff time as well. Is it 9 o'clock? This evening, John, you don't think he's going to kick it off, especially to right the wrongs of a couple of wrong defeats on the other side of Croatia. So if it doesn't take flight tonight, do you think it'll be until the quarterfinals, until you see a bit more excitement? I can almost hear a lot of the people at home saying, we would have been flying flags everywhere if we were there.
9: That's it, isn't it? Yeah. Yes, I mean, if they pull off a big win, then of course, the English being the English, we're going to win the whole thing. Of course, you know, that's it. It's nailed on. England have won the World Cup, and that's where the celebrations have gone. Do you know what I haven't heard? I haven't heard Three Lions once yet, which for me, that's a great thing. That's a great thing. I hate that song. I think I've said that on this show before. I can't stand it. But, and it doesn't feel like we've had that build up, and it's maybe that's there's a certain distaste for this World Cup, I think, within this country because of the way things are, and also the World Cup in the early rounds is a little bit about the smaller teams and so on, but yeah, if England do pull off a big performance, Harry Kane joins the Messi, Haaland, Mbappe club and scores a few goals, then yeah, you're right. It will kick it off, and that's where the excitement begins, and that's where we start to think, we start to get ahead of ourselves, which we're very good at in this country. Until disappointment, as it always will, descends.
10: Well, you talk about the Messi, Mbappe, Haaland club, but it's also the Alexander Isak and Viktor Gyökeres club. So everybody is scoring.
9: Yes, yeah, that's it. I was chatting to a Swedish colleague of mine saying, you know, who's this Isak guy? One of the best things I think you'd agree is that we put aside club stuff, don't we, at the World Cup, which, you know, can get very tedious. But Liverpool fans must look at that and just think, oh, God, you know, I forgot.
10: Arne Slot is like banging his head off a wall going, you are shitting me. You can do that?
9: Yeah. Well, Arne Slot in his Ibiza bolt hole is, you know, which I'm very sure he will be at, is thinking, oh, you know, if only that's the guy that we bought. By the time we start the next season, which sends a shiver, actually, to think about it, people would be talking about, oh, it's like signing a new player, this guy, you know. And Gyökeres, a much criticised player, despite doing what he was supposed to do for Arsenal, being their flat-track bully.
10: Yeah.
9: is actually, I mean, it was his goals that pulled Sweden to the World Cup, wasn't it? And of course, talking about him, was this Graham Potter guy, who's he?
10: Oh yeah.
9: You know, this chilled out entertainer that we're seeing is this Sweden guy, really, you know, is thrusting dance moves as they're scoring goals and, you know, wearing a cowboy hat and all this stuff. I don't recall this fella at Brighton or West Ham, or in fact, he was at Chelsea, wasn't he? We forget about that. It happened so quickly. The World Cup brings out different things in people, doesn't it? That's the good thing. You're seeing him through a different prism.
10: This isn't total after timing because people can dig out the clip, but I did say when Arne Slot ended up at Wayne Lineker's in Ibiza, I don't think this is going to end well. This is just a harbinger of doom here. Anyway, maybe they'll do a live podcast for the World Cup to get his thoughts about how the Netherlands are going or whatever happens next. What about the actual team tonight? Who's going to play?
9: Well, we expect that Mark Guehi will not. I think there's talk that he either has a slight injury or that Thomas Tuchel prefers Konsa and John Stones, which is interesting. John Stones was not injured, for much of the season, but Pep Guardiola didn't trust him. Now, that's no disgrace, because Pep Guardiola had this odd habit, didn't he, of just discarding players for reasons unknown. And then the big question, which really shouldn't be a question, is Bellingham over Morgan Rodgers. Morgan Rodgers is a fine player. Morgan Rodgers is capable of the spectacular. But Jude Bellingham is a fine player, is England's, you know, top player. And we expect that that's going to be the way. I suppose the selection on the right with Saka struggling with injury, even though he said he's okay, is that Madueke might play. Now, that's a bit of a lightning rod selection because a lot of people don't like Madueke. They don't think he's very good. He can be a little bit wasteful. Even Arsenal fans were a bit down on him. But I think that's a pretty good lineup. I think that's a pretty good team. We've already, because Thomas Tuchel left behind the likes of Foden and you know, Adam Wharton, Cole Palmer, all those, there isn't this big clamour for certain players to play because they can't play.
10: Yeah.
9: Because they're in Ibiza with Arne Slot, you know. And the selection of Chalobah to come into the squad, the Trent Alexander-Arnold stuff, that all dies down as well, you know. Because there is a suggestion, and I don't know how true this is, that it was felt that Trent coming in was one of those questions that Tuchel would have to answer, so he's decided not to bother addressing the question, so to just say. And he obviously doesn't fancy him as a defender, which essentially, playing at right back, that's what you're in the team for.
1: Do you think there's any point in risking Saka this early on, John, especially something with an Achilles? It's never something you want to rush back from. I've seen, he's saying in The Guardian that, you know, he feels fully fit, but he's not going to go against the manager. But yeah, I think you're either fully fit or you're not.
9: Yes. Yeah. Well, yeah, very well put. Yeah, exactly. I don't think I wouldn't risk him. No, no. This is the issue with Saka, isn't it? Three, 4 years ago, he was such an explosive, exciting player, but he is a little careworn from the amount of work that Arsenal put him through. So you're going to have to nurse him through. It's quite a common thing, isn't it, for players of that, I suppose, that body type, that style of play, is that wingers at their very best, absolutely explosive, blow teams away, but that has an effect on the body. And so you're going to have to nurse him through, and that there are other options within the team. And against a team like Croatia, it's probably a good option to play it a little bit more safe. And so, yeah, it is a long tournament. Thomas Tuchel will have long-term strategies, and you would have thought that nursing certain players through was one of them. He keeps saying that all the players are pretty... He talks about the overall health of the team, and then, of course, Livramento drops off. But it's not one of those... It feels to me England have always had this issue of taking and playing injured players or deciding to experiment in the opening game. I mentioned Trent before. Remember Trent playing centre midfield against Serbia in the last Euros for no reason in particular. And it didn't work at all because he isn't a centre midfielder and never was. Tuchel isn't that type of guy. He isn't unlike Gareth Southgate, who, having been such a single-minded guy, suddenly became started to, it felt to me, listen to often to what people were advising him to do in the press and maybe from other parties. Tuchel's going to do what he wants to do, single-minded. You know, he will die with his boots on. That's pretty much the way that he operates.
10: Which is the right thing, maybe, after Southgate kind of healed whatever divisions there were, blah, blah, blah. Now you actually need somebody who's a bit of a bollocks.
9: Yes, yeah. And yeah, I've been reading a very good book about Alf Ramsey, the 1966, Duncan Hamilton, the author. And yeah, a single-minded guy that wouldn't want to listen, didn't listen to what other people told him to do, had his own ideas on the game, didn't play Jimmy Greaves, didn't play wingers, got the job done. And in English, we hope that Thomas Tuchel will have that approach. And there's another dimension to it, of course, that's appeared in the last few days, and it meets a sense I've always had, is that Southgate became this spokesman, didn't he? This almost, you know, sort of new Labour-y sort of figure, you know, of negotiating the political and social tensions of the age. Tuchel will not brook those questions. He's not there for that. He's there for the football. And it was felt that with it being in the USA, being it within Trump's USA, you don't want someone who's going to start speaking to those issues because it may cause problems, and take headlines away from the actual football. You know, Stick to Football is a fairly famous podcast, and that appears to be the doctrine that FIFA, the English FA, are trying to stick to. And Tuchel's very much in that line, isn't he? You point this guy, and just keep to the football, keep focused on the football. Don't get drawn into other issues. And Tuchel's a very good talker, a very intelligent man, but he's also good at negotiating his way away from that. And Southgate found himself dragged into debates that maybe he wasn't comfortable with, but I think did very well with. But we won't be getting any of that stuff, I don't think. The problem is, of course, is Tuchel is a bit of a firebrand. So if it starts going wrong, that's when we'll see that's the bit that you may enjoy, is that it all starts going wrong and the press pack turns on each other. That's a bit I enjoy as well. That is a fun bit, because maybe the press pack isn't what it used to be back in the 90s or 2000s. You know, it's not quite got the venom. But if you've ever been in the room when things have gone badly with an England manager, it's theatre. It really is. It really is.
10: Deanne Fanning is brilliant about many of those press conferences and the various characters involved. He even does voices on it, and they're class. Those are some of my favourite bits that he does with Owen in the evening show. What's your theory on why the press pack has been diluted somewhat in terms of venom?
9: Well, I think we've moved into a slightly different age. The tabloids don't have the power that they once did. The technology means that the story isn't saved for a 10:30 at King's Cross when you forget your first edition Thunderer. The trenchant opinions aren't quite as strong. They're probably held by quite a few people in the pack, but I think the journalism as a whole is a lot more responsible. And the other thing is that the FA, the English Football Association, manage this situation a little better than they used to. They manage those relationships well. They give them access, though I think we should place access in inverted commas. It's not as if, you know, you're able to sit down, and it's not like the days when you would have someone's number, or you could call them up, or you'd even go for a pint with them, or anything like that. It's not those days, but I've sat and smirked with Dion sat at the back of these rooms myself, you know, at some of the stuff that goes on. I was chatting to a friend last night about that USA game I was at in Rustenburg back in 2010, and obviously Capello by this point had blotted his copybook a little bit with the Capello Index and all this stuff, and these stories were starting to appear that things may not be good, and back channel stuff about, you know, John Terry not really getting on with the manager and stuff. So the pack used to operate in this way that they'd operate in this sort of system where the questions just fire in one after the other to try and get this line, and it's not quite like that these days. There are a few people few operators within that group that want to pursue their own thing and might ask a tactical question when actually the tactical question isn't the one that's going to write the headline.
10: Yeah.
9: You want them to say something that's going to get you a back page lead. The England press pack is sort of almost like the last vestige of the old style press pack that we used to get back in the Manchester pack, the Liverpool pack or whatever. They're all becalmed. The England pack can still have that venom, not quite in that same way, but if it all goes wrong, that's when you call for a manager's head. But it's not quite the same as, you know, in the name of God go, in the name of Allah go, Turnip Taylor.
10: That's it.
9: All this stuff. Yeah. I mean, that's classic stuff, isn't it?
10: Maybe the team are playing too well for that to have survived. And that's the issue. It's like you get to the latter stages of tournaments, you can criticise his suit, you can criticise his tactics, you can criticise his politics. The football is a bit boring, but like it was relatively successful.
9: Yes, and I'm not sure we should yearn for those days, but they were, as Dion has told you, very, very entertaining, you know, and just to, you know, a chap booing a player, and just the questions would just be straight, sort of like, not very good, was it? Stuff like that to a manager, and straight out with it, rather than these. Listen, you've been in these press conferences. We all have, where someone asks a question that's too long. I remember Alex Ferguson saying, you know, that the hardest questions are the short ones because you don't have time to think. And there was a certain technique that maybe is lost a bit, which is just ask a very direct question and to get a reaction from it. There's a few people that are capable of these things, but don't give your own opinion. Just make them give an opinion. You know, that's one of the things. But you can give an opinion, but in a short, no, that wasn't very good. That means they've got there on the defensive and set them off. And as I said, it's theatre. Do you know what? That bit is fun to sit in that room, but the venom. And I suppose one of the differences, there may be a few people a little bit like this, there was those old Fleet Street guys, there was a self-importance to them as well.
10: Oh, yeah.
9: That was amusing to watch. As I said, I would sit with Dion and smirk about this stuff and just, but the way they held themselves, the way that they felt their opinion was what mattered. And you know what? When newspapers were selling millions, that those opinions did matter. Those people were famous in their own right. You know, and we know who those people are, you know, like, yeah. We don't need to name names, but, and there's a couple of them left. But it's not quite the same when there was a room, like a bear pit of them. Fantastic stuff it was.
10: The Sweet Smell of Success was the movie that came to mind when you were talking about that, where the gossip columnist could make or break careers, vaguely similar with the football. We got to go, John. That was brilliant. Thanks a million. Enjoy tonight, whatever happens.
9: Oh, yeah. It will be fun, I'm sure. Or it might be rubbish, but that's fun as well, isn't it?
10: Great stuff, John. Thanks a million. Cheers.
9: All the best. All the best to both of you. Cheers.
10: What are your predictions for this? Croatia are massive price to win this game, and they have loads of good players. England traditionally, I suppose traditionally, sometimes they start really well and sometimes they start really bad.
2: Yeah.
10: So it's they're erratic.
1: Yeah, I heard Dalic speaking about how they've done so much better when they've had an easier opening round. He kind of really seems to be talking them down. He's talking a lot about the injuries, about the ageing players, and really specifically going into the fact that England have been there for 10 days, they've flown down, they're really putting the preparations in. I'm like, what do you expect? It's opening round of a World Cup. But I fancy Croatia. 2-1.
10: Wow, okay.
2: Draw written all over.
10: Been a lot of draws.
2: For me. Yeah, a lot of draws. Before yesterday, it was 8 out of 15 games were drawn, which I don't know if you can read into that, because they weren't necessarily low scoring either. There was a few 2-2 draws in there. Yeah, I don't know. I just see England as a team that just, there's so much talk around them, so much media coverage, you know, to talk about them landing a little bit earlier than other teams, and there's so much coverage of what's going on around the camp, like the tornadoes that are going around their base in Kansas there the other day, and it's like, they'll just come out and they'll be extremely boring and the game will finish 0-0 or 1-1. And there's not much you can take from the game itself at all.
10: I had missed the 102nd minute goal that Austria scores. It was a 3-1 win for them against Jordan. Marko Arnautović, who nearly ended up that one time. at Man United. That would have been interesting to see if...
2: came off the bench there, yeah.
10: That had happened. He scored that penalty. And then last night, obviously, Norway beat Iraq 4-1, France beat Senegal 3-1, but Iran and New Zealand did add to that number of draws. That was a 2-2. One of the Iranian players ended up making the Robbie Keane shooting the crowd. Didn't quite play as well.
2: Can't do that anymore.
10: No. That's been...
1: seemed to be a little bit of needle in the Jordan-Austria match when we had it on before we came in there. After, was it Austria's first goal, second goal? It was a good bit of shoving around the place.
2: The second goal, yeah.
1: Yeah. Even though there's draws and there's not a lot of jeopardy, it's nice to see a little bit of needle in there.
2: Yeah.
10: No one likes to see this. Yes, we do.
1: Yes, we do.
10: This is the bit we love.
2: Yeah, put the cameras on them.
10: Exactly. Yeah. Yes.
1: There would be tonight, will there?
10: Well, apparently Croatia hate England, according to Slaven Bilic in a piece that I read the headline of, but not much more.
1: Yeah, that seemed, from a couple of bits I've been reading about Croatia, really get that opinion that they, and the fact that they beat them in, was it 2018? The semi-final?
2: Yeah. So something we're forgetting there in terms of football and footballing history between them.
1: History?
2: Oh. Yeah. Colonial history.
10: It's always something. okay, you're here to talk rugby though.
2: Yeah, we'll move on to rugby.
10: Squad being announced today.
2: There is a 4 o'clock, Andy Farrell will name his nation's championship squad.
10: Haven't quite got this in my head just yet.
2: Nation's championship.
10: That's what we're calling it. That's what the name is.
2: There's a few names. Summer Nations, Nations Series. Summer fixtures. There's a few different taglines, but yeah. Nations.
10: When do we get the insurance company name sponsor?
2: There probably already is one that I probably should be saying.
10: No.
2: So the squad is announced today. There's sort of three fixtures there. So they play the first game on the 4th of July and they play the next 2 weekends after that. So they'll play Japan, Australia and New Zealand in those fixtures. So
10: we're playing Japan and Australia in Australia?
2: Yes.
10: And we're playing...
2: New Zealand in New Zealand, yeah.
10: That's in Eden Park, is it? Where they never lose, I think.
2: Yeah, I think you're right, yeah. So yeah, we're expecting a bit of not a full strength Irish squad. It will be strong, but like we were talking earlier in the show, there'll be a lot of but there'll be a few changes in terms of bringing in some younger players and giving some of those lads that are on the Lions tour a bit of a rest, particularly the two Tigers.
11: What you think of my new saddle, Lizard?
12: Oh yeah, swell, mate, proper comfy.
11: Just one of the upgrades I've added to this puppy.
12: What else have you got on here?
11: New air intake filter, quick shifter, and a beefy muffler.
12: Well, that's why you ride with GEICO Motorcycle Insurance, so you can cover your custom parts and equipment. Now let's hear that muffler purr.
11: All right, hang on tight to my love handles.
13: It feels good to ride with help. It feels good to GEICO.
2: But I did do a forwards...
10: Some work.
2: Yeah, a forwards depth chart of what I think is at Andy Farrell's disposal. So I've done the backs... this week. We'll rattle through it. I know we're stuck enough for time, so I'll try and get through it as fast as possible. Starting with the halfbacks. So I picked three players at each position that I think not everyone will obviously go, but that
10: are
2: well.
10: Is there no world in which you also give James Gibson Park the summer off and go, you go and surf.
2: Definitely, yeah.
10: You just rest your body. Like, he gets hammered every game because every team knows he's our most important player.
2: Yeah.
10: There's bits where he's getting smashed against the post. Like, he scored a try in one of the games recently, and I can't actually remember which game it was now, but one of the props landed on him, like, body slam, like,
2: WWE. It was a Saunders game, yeah.
10: And you're like, come on, referees, you gotta protect this guy. Maybe we should protect him.
2: Nines are protected enough as it is. They're a protected species, some would argue. Probably, but the only thing is, he does get rotated a good bit for Leinster, even if he's just coming off the bench in... not big games, but in URC games.
10: I'd be all
2: week.
10: Up for him having the summer off.
2: Maybe like, yeah.
10: Yes, relax.
1: Go with them for a bit of fun, bit of World Cup prep.
10: Yeah.
1: And so bring them on. And,
10: yeah. Okay, maybe, yeah.
2: Like, the only thing is, like, you don't want to rotate the whole squad because you want to go down and beat New Zealand and New Zealand at the same time.
10: How many irreplaceable players do we have?
2: Tyburn.
10: Well, Tyburn, does he play six? Does he play in the middle row?
2: He's our best player. I think he's irreplaceable. We have options. But
10: I would say we've depth
2: outside of everyone. We do. But like, he's our best player.
10: We're just about to find out about that.
2: Maybe
10: what that depth is like. So, after that, I would say
2: at the minute.
10: So the gap between Tyburn and his replacement is not as big as the gap between Gibson Park and his replacement.
1: Yep, that's fair.
2: Yeah, probably. Yeah, well, it depends where you're playing Tyburn. If you're playing him at six, I'm not sure. Because I don't think Jack Cohn is a natural six.
10: No,
2: He does a good job there, but I don't know if he's grown into it. Yeah. I think Tadhg Furlong is fairly irreplaceable at the minute. Thomas Clarkson is coming on very well and is getting better year on year. Finlay Beelum is, I don't have him next season as Connacht's starting tight head. So I don't see how he can be Ireland's second tight head. So I don't think he'll be in that position now going into the summer. But

0: I think that the drop off still from Furlong to Clarkson is pretty fast still. A little, like, probably a little harsh on Clarkson. He's been very good this season, but I still think Tyke Furlong is world class and Clarkson has a way to go till he's at that level. Outside of that, you could argue the 10. Is Jack Carty a good, like, based on the Six Nations? I don't think anyone was arguing at that point or after the Six Nations that Jack Carty isn't our 10. And it was pretty clear cut.
1: Yeah.
2: But the difference in what you're saying is the replacement coming in, that they're like,
1: yeah.
2: To be fair, it's a testament to Gibson Park and how good he is.
1: Oh, he's sensational.
2: As opposed to anyone else, but.
0: Yeah.
1: I would say he's up there with our best player. But anyway,
0: it's also, I suppose, Craig Casey probably just hasn't kicked on the way a lot of people expected him to as well. At the international level, he's excellent for Munster and he's a real leader in that group. But I think, I don't know, I can't put my finger on what it is. Maybe it's the defensive side of things. He's just not as effective as people probably thought he would be at this stage in his international career. Because when he came in, he was raw and he was probably trying to force a little bit too much, but people saw the potential in him, that he's extremely quick coming away from the rucks. His passing is up there with the best in Europe. It's extremely accurate and quick. But yeah, he maybe just hasn't put that stamp on the number 21 jersey, so to speak. Like Nathan Doak, I think, has a real chance to contend for the second option, which, like,
1: in a way, like, taking Gibson Park out as the option for this would actually
0: settle that, yeah.
1: Well, it gives you a straight fight. I'm going to give you both a start in those first two games. Whoever plays the best starts the game in New Zealand and the other one's going to be on the bench. And from that time forward, that's what the pecking order is going to be. Go and fight. That'd be my inclination and stuff like this. But I also get the, and I buy that. So we look, looks like Crowley's not going to play.
0: No, he won't.
1: So, if you're going without Crowley and without Gibson Park, you're like, well, how fair is that to the 10s to actually see which of these 10s is going to be the best 10 to represent us?
0: Like, you see the way France generally go about these things in that the summer fixtures, they would often, regardless of what the competition is or if it's just a tour.
1: It's a C team or a B team.
0: It's a B, C team, really. Like, this season might be slightly different because Bordeaux aren't in the playoffs, so they don't have those extra games, so they might send a few of those stars to those games, to those tours. But like last season, like that, some of the players there, a lot of people just wouldn't be familiar with them at all, and it's not a true representation of what France are. But it is to build depth, and there's players coming away from those tours much better, and you know they've benefited from getting that time against top teams. We don't have obviously the player pool that France have, so it's not a direct comparison. But I could see the merit in, yeah, resting at Gibson Park and then giving Nathan Doak a chance to start a game, come off the bench twice, see where he's at. Because as good as he was in his cameo for Ireland, it was 10 minutes off the bench against Wales. Like it's not fair enough to, you can't tell where he's at an international level.
1: No, you're talking about Casey. Like, Casey might be just a brilliant sub. That might be a role that he can always play. But when he starts games, it's different.
0: And
1: that's not a slight. There are some players who are set up at, to be able to have massive impact in certain situations and can't impact games the same way when the opposition has done all the work all week on preparing for you.
2: I was totally in agreement with you about 3 minutes ago about resting players, especially coming from our point of view if we don't want them to get injured. But how much of a benefit do you think it is to the likes of Jemison Gibson-Park, say, whatever happens this weekend at Leinster, it has been a disappointing season, that they just enjoy playing so much, and that him actually going down and getting a win over Australia, getting a win over New Zealand,
1: well, the
2: would
1: win
2: be
1: over New Zealand
2: for him.
1: Yeah, I mean, and it is still a year out. They can still rest after that, and maybe he doesn't come back to Christmas anyway. And but they'll want to play in November. We've got South Africa in November, right? So it's, I don't know. That's the value call that Andy Farrell needs to make. It's like, winning these games gives us confidence heading into a World Cup. Losing these games means the mood music is, again, massive overreaction. If we, you know, it's like, oh, those players are no good. What happens if we have injuries? Like, well, it turns out if we have injuries, we're not going to win. Like, that's the long and short of it. So I don't know. He likes to win games. He certainly has always been, I'm picking my best team because I'm going to win games because it's my job to win games. And if you can force your way into my winning team, you're a brilliant player. If I give you an easy cap, then I'm devaluing that. That has generally been the case. He, even when it's been gimmies, he has not mixed in six or eight players. It's been three or four players max.
0: Yeah, I don't think it's always an Andy Farrell decision as well. It's how the IRFU look at things. Like, they may look at this summer as a chance to sell tickets for November. I don't think they'll have any issue with it, but that might be the way they look at it. So they don't necessarily want to, you know, go down south and get beaten by both Australia and New Zealand and scrape a win against Japan.
1: I'd say if Andy Farrell wants to do something, the IRFU,
0: I don't know,
1: throw in behind him. That's my understanding is that
0: didn't happen with James Lowe.
1: Well,
0: okay.
1: The inside story when that comes out will be interesting, you know.
0: Yeah, I'm looking forward to that.
1: I'd say if Farrell had decided that we were going to pay the money would have got paid. They would have found it somewhere.
0: Yeah. Well, we don't know.
1: He'll answer questions on that, I presume.
0: Yeah. Well, I just cracked through the rest of these. I know we're a little bit over time here. So scrum halves. So
1: we got to nine.
0: We didn't even get through nine. Gibson Park, obviously, I have down in the depth chart because we don't know whether he will bring him or not. But behind him, Craig Casey and Nathan Doak. Tens, Crowley, as we know, is not fit, so I've gone with Kieran Frawley will be my first choice. Not saying he will be, but he will be my first choice. Sam Prendergast and Harry Byrne. Moving on to the centres, Stuart McCluskey will be my number 112 still.
1: He is also injured, fitness dependent,
0: yes. I'd hope that if he is fit, they would bring him. Because I don't think he's not in Gibson Park that he's had like 3-4 years of a run in the starting test jersey. He's just, you know, he's only getting back into it. But he is fitness dependent, obviously. He's had that hamstring issue since the Challenge Cup semi-final, against Exeter. Bundy Aki behind him again, another one who's, you know, up in the air whether he will go or not. And then I have Jamie Osborne third. I could, to be honest, interchangeable with Bundy there, I think.
1: So Jamie interchangeable Osborne. That this graphic on the screen has, the other way around, but okay.
0: Yeah, there you go.
1: Yeah. You've changed your mind in between submitting.
0: Yeah,
1: I've changed my mind.
0: Yeah. I'd like to see Osborne get a chance at 12, and he very well may if those two lads don't go on the tour. I'd imagine he would be the starting 12. Maybe Robbie Henshaw, if he goes, is still in that conversation. I had Henshaw there in the 13s as well, alongside Ringrose and Postlewaith, who I'd expect to go on this tour, having been in camp during the Six Nations. And then on the left wing, I'll start off with, I don't expect James Lowe to be there, even though he's technically still a Leinster player, as is, or at the moment, I don't think he will be going. Tommy O'Brien, Jacob Stockdale, another one who's fitness dependent, he had that facial fracture against Exeter, but I'd expect him to be back for these summer fixtures. And I've put Shane Bolton on the left wing. He's only back for Connacht a couple of months, but he's been kind of on the books for Ireland for a while. He was in camp before he had that long-term injury with Ireland. So I think he's still very much on Andy Farrell's mind, and he played pretty decent when he came back for Connacht. So I think he's too far.
1: There's a remarkable and unusual lack of homerism here in that there's no Zach Ward.
2: Yeah, that was going to be my first question.
0: So you've jumped the gun here, right? So we do have a slide at the end. With some Bolter selections, but I don't have him in the top three. This is my prediction of what Andy Farrell has in his mind.
2: So not what you want.
0: I would have Zach Ward starting. No, I'm joking. I'd have him in that top three probably, but I do think there's a reason he wasn't, picked at all during the Six Nations when there was injury issues on the left wing throughout the tournament.
1: Like, is it just that the game is now about those incredible fast wingers that France, South Africa, even New Zealand, if they pick them, have, and we don't have that?
0: I think he's not BLBRE pace, but he's an extremely quick player. I think it's more of, if you watch Zach Ward, if you watch an 80 minute performance from Zach Ward, he'll do amazing things, but then he still has an error or two in him, and which you can tell he's still transitioning back to 15s, because he'll maybe not step in off his left foot back in field, and he get pushed out of play a couple of times in a game. Same with JJ Kenny, who's also, he's not on my winger depth chart either, probably for the same reasons. And defensively, not fully sound just yet. In a 15s game, he's a good tackler, but just in general, maybe the understanding in the backfield with his fullback, it's not fully there yet. And his kicking game would be a little bit of a concern as well. I think he's a great player though. I'm a massive fan of him, and I think he will definitely play for Ireland at some point. But I just think he's a little bit behind in some of the aspects in 15s, which is it's probably the only negative coming from the sevens games, is that you have to readjust to 15s, but I think

0: What you think of my new saddle, Lizard?
1: Oh, yeah, it's swell, mate. Proper comfy.
0: Just one of the upgrades I've added to this puppy.
1: What else have you got on here?
0: New air intake filter, quick shifter, and a beefy muffler.
1: Well, that's why you ride with GEICO Motorcycle Insurance, so you can cover your custom parts and equipment. Now let's hear that muffler purr.
0: All right, hang on tight to my love handles.
2: It feels good to ride with help. It feels good to GEICO.
3: For Ireland, that he's done it before.
4: Right. You'd love an other specialist to emerge somewhere.
3: Yeah. I think we've plenty. But
4: at international level, I mean.
3: Yeah, well, yeah. This is the time to do it, isn't it, I suppose? And quickly, we'll do the last slide. You mentioned one of the players in there. So I have a back line of players that might make it. So Ben Murphy, Jack Murphy, a brother combo at halfback there. Zach Ward on the left wing. Kyle Ford, if he is fit, he picked up an injury towards the end of the season, but I think he's back for these summer fixtures if Andy Farrell includes him. JJ Kenny on the right wing and Mike Haley at full back. I know a lot of Munster fans are dying to see Mike Haley in an Ireland shirt. Feels like he's one of those players that's gone a little bit underrated in the international conversation, but he's been quality for months over the last couple of seasons. And yeah, so that squad will be announced at 4 o'clock today. So it'll be interesting to see. They've had a mini camp this week without the Leinster players because obviously they're prepping for the URC final on Friday night. But it'll be interesting to see, you know, how many players maybe impressed in this mini camp and have managed to stake their claim to a spot in the official squad.
4: There is a 20% chance of rain at kickoff time on Friday night at Croke Park for the URC final. A lot of work going into reminding everybody that it should be a brilliant game. And if you're a rugby fan, get a ticket, go along.
3: Yeah, 100%, yeah. I suppose because the final was in Croke Park last year, we kind of underrated what a special occasion it is when a rugby game is played in Croke Park, because there's a lot of history behind that aspect to it, but then also Croke Park itself. And it's a rematch of last year as well, so there's a bit of bite to it too. The Bulls obviously were very disappointed in how they played last year, but they're a very different team this year with Andrew Pollard back and Papier, scrum half is playing unbelievable right now. They've really come into form towards the end of the season, so I don't think it'll be a repeat of last year's final at all. I think it's going to be a much more competitive game, so yeah, well worth the watch on Friday night. And I was speaking to one of the Bulls stars yesterday in studio, Kanan Moody, obviously a Springbok international as well, and we had a chat.
4: Good player.
3: He's an amazing player. Plays 13, 14 and fullback as well. I think he played in schools, so he's one of those versatile players you were talking about, Jer. And we chatted about last year's final, this year's final, a bit about the Springboks as well, his own background and plenty more. So if we want to play that now, it's about 20 minutes, so we'll come back after and we've a bit more to chat when we do come back. Delighted to be joined by Kanan Moody of the Bulls. Kanan, how are things?
5: Ah, good. Got in today, so good travelling and yeah, happy to be here.
3: You've just landed today, obviously. The excitement levels, have they built yet, or are you kind of just still easing yourself into things on final week?
5: Ah, just easing into it. I got obviously last week to prepare and, you know, get all the things in place. So yeah, easing into this week, you know, only 3 days left. So I think we'll ramp it up from yeah.
3: And what does your week look like now? Because as you say, it's a pretty tight enough turnaround to the final itself. Is today a bit of a rest day, recovery day, and then training tomorrow?
5: Yeah, but recovery and resting today. Just, you know, getting the legs moving from the travelling. So yeah, just getting fresh for tomorrow, and then yeah, tomorrow we'll have a run out a bit, and then captain's run on Thursday, and then, you know, Friday is the game day.
3: Will you get to see much of Dublin before the game? I know you've been here a couple of times before, but will you get to sightsee a little bit?
5: We were in action now for coffee, so I just walked a bit just to get the legs moving, and then I don't think we'll obviously do much of that. You know, just a short turnaround of the game. You know, we got you today, which is Tuesday, and then by Friday we need to play, so I don't think there'll be much for going out in town.
3: Have you got to see it at all in your previous visits with Springboks and the Bulls?
5: Yeah, we actually have, yeah. I think that's my first season when we played them here at the RDS. You know, I think we had like a few days after we played the semi-final, where we had to wait to where we were going, so we stayed a couple of extra days, and yeah, I went to visit town a bit, and yeah, obviously we've played a couple of games now here as well, so yeah, I've been out in town and seen a bit of Dublin.
3: You've played a few different venues, actually. You're probably lucky enough that you've gotten the experience of the RDS, the Aviva, and also Croke Park last year. What did you make of Croke Park as a venue? It means a lot to the Irish people and to Irish sport. What did you make of it?
5: Yeah, it's obviously a incredible stadium. You know, obviously hearing from the Irish people that it's very historic and

0: a lot of rugby games that I played there. And, you know, obviously being fortunate enough to be one of the few rugby players to have played a game on Croke Park is very special. And, yeah, I think, like you said, now a very historic stadium. So, obviously, as a rugby player, it's always nice to play at these stadiums and, you know, just, yeah, experience it.
1: Have you ever seen a game of Gaelic football or hurling? Have you ever got to view it on TV or anything?
0: No, never seen it before.
1: Yeah, I'll show you a bit afterwards.
0: Yeah, I'll see.
1: I'll give you a clip or two. A bit of a topsy-turvy season for yourselves. It's probably fair to say it didn't start off the best, but you seem to be gathering a bit of form now coming into this final. Obviously, the win against Glasgow and Scotstoun was massive. From your perspective, how would you sum up the season so far? Topsy-turvy, is that fair enough to say?
0: Yeah, I think so. You know, obviously we had a lot of change and we just had to adapt with that. You know, seeing new coaches coming in and, yeah, we just had to, you know, adapt to that. You know, injuries, you know, changing coaching structures and, you know, this team has a lot of character. So, you know, we just had to, you know, dig in deep with that. And, you know, we've been here before. So just, yeah, getting those things right and making sure, you know, we know who we are and, yeah, just, you know, making sure we peak at the right time, I guess.
1: How do you do that?
0: No, I just think, you know, obviously vital players, you know, being healthy, you know, just trusting each other. You know, we are a good team that's, you know, we've made 3 finals like we've spoken on. And, you know, we obviously know how to get you and, you know, just, you know, digging deep as a team and, you know, trusting each other and making sure, you know, we do the right things on the field. And, you know, like I said, we did, like, obviously the last win against Glasgow, team showed massive character, and that just shows the grit of this team.
1: And what can you take from last year's final? Obviously, it's a bit of a rematch. It really is a rematch. Same venue, same opponent. What can you take from last year's final? Have you watched it in the last few weeks or so to kind of recap what happened and look back and maybe look at some of the mistakes that were made?
0: Yeah, obviously did. We had, like I said, the week off last week, so, you know, could have a bit of time to reflect on that. And yeah, we're not too focused on the past. You know, there's nothing we can do about that. I was just focusing on this coming week and making sure we best prepared as we are.
1: And what are the things you could take from that final last year? Specifically, obviously, it didn't go your way in the end. Different team, obviously, from last year. Pollard's back with the Bulls. Jordy Barrett was with Leinster at the time. So it's different teams, but I'm sure you can take something from the game itself.
0: Yeah, there's obviously a little things. Like I said, we've obviously, I've watched the game now and obviously seen a little couple of things they've done, you know, and you just make sure we don't fall into those same traps, you know, make sure we play our game and not get, well, their game plan forced upon us. And I think, yeah, that was the big difference in that final.
1: Playing in Croke Park, it's a bit of a bigger pitch. Did you find that any different to kind of your average pitch that you play week in, week out?
0: Yeah, it was very different. I think obviously the size of the stadium is way bigger. Yeah. So yeah, it was quite different than, you know, Viva or the RDS. But yeah, like I said, it's a normal rugby field with, you know, 4 lines and, you know, you gotta just do the job between those 4 lines.
1: I mentioned Andre Pollard there. What's it been like having him back? Obviously, it's a big boost for any team in the world to have someone like that in the 10 jersey. But for you, obviously, to get him back in the team, his leadership, he's such an experienced player. What's it been like this season?
0: Yeah, like you said, very experienced, you know, great leader. And, you know, he's seen it all. So, you know, just puts the rest of the boys calm, makes them calm, you know, and make sure we, I guess, like the semi-final, you know, when we were down 21-3, just, you know, his leadership, playing in the right areas, making sure the team goes forward and, you know, doing the right things at the right time. And yeah, that's invaluable to any team.
1: You're only 23 years old, but you've put together a good few international caps at this stage. Obviously, you've been in a couple of finals now as well in the URC. You're probably one of the more experienced players in the squad, funnily enough, at this point. Do you feel like that? Do you feel like you're kind of passing on any knowledge to some younger players, or do you still feel like a young player yourself?
0: Yeah, in my head, I think I'm a young player, but yeah, obviously have seen a couple of things and, you know, been in different scenarios with Springboks and Bulls. So yeah, I think whenever you can give a bit of advice or just, you know, hang on to the younger players and, you know, give them a bit of your experience. I think that's obviously the culture we have at the Bulls as well, you know, where younger guys are coming through now. You know, just making sure you help them where you can. And yeah, like I said, I still think I'm a younger player. So obviously learning from Pollard and from Vili and those boys are still very valuable to me.
1: Can you tell me a bit about the culture of the Bulls? I suppose it's not something we'd hear too much about here in terms of a team culture and what that setup is like down there. Can you tell me a bit about that?
0: Yeah, I think like we said now, like we've been to three finals, you know, we were fourth now. So obviously a team that obviously wants to win and, you know, strive for the best on the field. And I think, you know, a lot of the boys, we've basically been together since I've joined with 2022, beginning of the URC, and you know, we've come a long way since then. So I think, you know, got some Springbok caps. A lot of the boys made Springbok debuts, and yeah, I think the culture has been, you know, just giving your best for the team, you know, and making sure you bring the best out of the guy next to you as well. And you know, I think that's shown in how we play.
1: It's funny in a way that the Bulls are in kind of a similar situation to Leinster with where they are with the European Cup, because they've been so many finals over the last 5-6 years and they've struggled to get over the line. What is different in your mind this year for the Bulls in getting over the line? Because obviously being in three finals, it can become frustrating for the players and the management. It's like, why can't we get over the line? Yeah. We feel we're good enough and we know we're good enough, but we can't just quite get there. What's different to last year, would you say?
0: No, I think it's just the belief in the team. I think we don't, like I said, we can't control the past. You know, we can only look forward to Friday and making the best of the moment we are in now. I think, looking at, you know, the three finals we've lost, you know, it's in the past. We can't change that now. We can only, you know, try and put our best foot forward for Friday and make sure, like, we get our best performance out there to hopefully lift the trophy.
1: Looking at the game itself, we don't know the teams there. Obviously, we don't know where you're going to play. You play a few different positions. It is a potential outcome that you'll line up across from James Lowe. This will be his last game for Leinster. You've played against him a couple of times at different points in your career. Can you talk about him and what type of player he is and kind of, you know, as him as an opponent, but also as a person?
0: No, legend for Leinster and Irish team. I think, obviously seen in the past, he was, the top try scorer for Leinster and, you know, played over 70 caps, I think. So, yeah, that in itself says a lot about the player and, you know, just a Irish legend and great player, you know. So someone that, you know, had to find his way, you know, from New Zealand coming to Ireland and, yeah, becoming one of the greats of Irish rugby. So, yeah, I think major kudos to him, and obviously looking forward to, you know, if he plays on the weekend, or I play the weekend, we play against him.
1: Do you enjoy playing the Irish teams? Because obviously over the last kind of 5 years or so, there's been a bit of a rivalry with the clubs and with the national teams, and you've been involved in both. Has that been an enjoyable rivalry? It's obviously something we debate a lot on this show, and fans will debate and the media in general will debate. Have you enjoyed being in amongst that and playing those games?
0: Yeah, I think I enjoy it a lot. Obviously I think it's just two countries that are very passionate about their rugby team and, you know, you want to win. So yeah, I think it's just, yeah, been that, you know, obviously played end of year tour last year. You know, it was a great atmosphere at the Aviva, you know, passionate Irish fans, passionate South Africans fans, and just wanting the best for the team. So yeah, it's been special as a player to be part of that.
1: And can I just ask about Jack Nienaber, someone you would have obviously, you know, had experience with Springboks. He's come under a little heat over the last few weeks in terms of his position with Leinster and isn't sure himself if he'll be around for the next season. Him as a coach, what can you say about him? We had Jod Dobson sitting here in the studio just a couple of weeks ago, and he spoke about him as a man, as a coach, and he's just as hardworking as anyone in that type of role. What's your experience with him and as a coach and as a person?
0: Yeah, like you said, no, very hardworking, you know, great coach. And, you know, as of, for me as well, just before the World Cup, when I think I played wing, and he put me on centre for the first time in my professional career against the All Blacks at Twickenham, and he just had major trust in me to get that job done. And, you know, that's what I can say about the person and the coach, you know, just backed me fully and made sure that I was best prepared for the job at hand. So yeah, that's my experience of Coach Jack.
1: We don't get to talk to people like yourself who are world-class internationals but obviously don't play in Ireland or even the UK. Don't get to talk to you too often. Can you just tell me a bit about yourself and your own background, your upbringing? I understand you didn't come from like the biggest school in South Africa, so a bit of a roundabout way to make yourself make your path into professional rugby. Can you tell me a bit about your background?
0: Yeah, so came from a small farming school, Bulan Agricultural High School. So about 350 boys in the school, all boarding.
1: Right.
0: So yeah, not a traditional big school that, you know, found in South Africa. And then obviously we competed against all those schools. So, you know, we're always obviously getting a beating by them. But I think, yeah, it just created a lot of character in myself. And, you know, making me realize that if I want something, I have to work for it. You know, you might not be as well known or get as much coverage as the big schools do, but you know, I got fortunate enough after that to come join the Bulls, you know, got offer from the Bulls. And yeah, after that, I think my first year was still COVID at the Bulls. So we were quite limited in playing time. I think we had like one under 20 tournament and we were about like 70 players that were at that point contracted with juniors. So we were all fighting for a spot in the under 20s. And thankfully I made the team and joined the junior box after that. And then the year after, I think January 19th, I made my debut for the Curry Cup senior side. Week later, I made my URC debut, and then fortunate enough to go all the way to the final that year, and then broke my jaw, and then I couldn't join the junior box after that.
2: Okay.
0: But you see, the plan for my life was even greater. Obviously, I thought then like, oh no, why did it happen now? And I didn't play junior box, and then a couple of months later I got called up to the Springboks. Ever since then, made my debut in September, and then like I said, the rest is history.
1: And was it always rugby for you? Was there any other sports, or was it always
0: rugby? No, always rugby. I think always rugby. You know, obviously dabbled into a couple of other things. You know, my brother did athletics, so I was in there. You know, played some cricket now and then. But I think in South Africa we play from under seven, we play rugby. So and back home as well, you know, playing touch rugby in the roads, you know, that's where you kind of find the love for rugby.
1: You play a couple of different positions. First of all, like, do you attribute that to anything specifically, being able to, you know, be versatile across the back line? And also, which would be your more natural position? Because I suppose viewers in Ireland, their experience would be mainly you on the wing, but I know you play a bit of centre, a bit of fullback. So firstly, what can you attribute that to? But then which would be your more natural position?
0: Yeah, I think it's just understanding of all the positions. You know, you understand the more of the job of the 15, the winger, the centre, and how you can contribute and mind those players as well. You know, when I'm on centre, I mind how the winger thinks or the fullback thinks, and in different scenarios you can have, be more adaptable in knowing how those, you know, positions would think, and you can put yourself in those shoes. So I think just being able to be, you know, versatile in the sense of, you know, you can think how those players and think for them on the field, not as like you have to, but I mean, like I said, like in a defensive set, I know how the 15 would think, I know how the winger would think, and how the center would think. So I think that's been a good thing for me, just to experience that. And then I think I've obviously majority played on wing since I made my debut, for the Bulls. It's been good there. Obviously done some good things there. And then, as I think, obviously. But I've moved to centre as of late, last year, and then played a couple of games for the Springboks last year there. And then, this year, I think a majority of the games I've played at centre this year, and I'm obviously quite liking the role of the 13. And I think that's hopefully a place I can see myself. And
1: okay.
0: But like I said, I'm very happy to slot in wherever the team needs me. I think being versatile and adaptable to any situation is good.
1: So 13, probably the more natural position of yours, you would say. Springboks obviously historically stacked with wingers as well, so it's tough to get into those teams, I'd imagine. In terms of the differences between outside centre and winger, is mainly defensively, isn't it?
0: Yeah, I think there's a huge difference defensively. You know, 13 is, like, and obviously you have different systems, but 13 is probably known as like a bit of a defense captain. So I think that's a nice role that I can see myself in, and you know, something I really do enjoy. And the winger is obviously a bit different with to making different, you know, defensive decisions as to 13, and same on attack. You know, so winger is obviously got one job to, and that's to score. Where 13 is a bit different.
1: Can I ask about maybe the idols you would have grown up watching in South Africa first, but then also maybe outside of? I don't know how much rugby you would have watched in the European scene.
0: No, actually a lot. You know, obviously for me growing up, you know, Brian Abana, JP Peterson were the guys that I enjoyed watching. And then obviously as I got older, I tried to, you know, mold my game after a lot of people. So obviously like my nonny was one of them, Conrad Smith, you know, Jacques Ferry. Also I loved was Jonathan Davies, you know, in that outside centre. So obviously, you know, tried molding my game to those guys and doing what they do. And I think there's a...
1: What was it about Foxy Davis? What was it about him?
0: obviously his defense was for me on another level, and then I think his handoff is probably one of the best in the rugby still. And yeah, just a all out great player, I think.
1: No Irish players, no?
0: Yeah, there's a few, obviously. Jonathan Sexton is probably a legend of the game, and like we spoke now, Conor Murray, you know, Tommy Bowe, you know, Rob Carney, I got the privilege of playing against, and yeah, I think those are.
1: Against Rob Carney?
0: Yeah.
1: When did you play against Rob Carney?
0: First or second season, yeah, when Leinster played at them at Loftus. Yeah, I played against him, yeah.
1: Elephant in the room here beside me, the URC trophy, almost teasing you, putting it in front of you like this. You've been into three finals already. What would it mean to get your hands on that trophy there?
0: Yeah, that would be very special. And like I said, we've fallen short three times now. So obviously getting our hands on that would mean a lot, you know, just for the past, you know, three times we've been here. And I think the heartache of not being able to lift it, you know, now finally getting a chance to lift it would mean so much, you know, just not to just the players, but, you know, the whole organization, you know, everyone that's, you know, given their time for the Bulls, you know, backroom staff, people at Loftus that do cleaning, you know, the security guys that are always like encouraging us. And, you know, even when we left, you know, they were just like praying for us and, you know, giving a word of encouragement to us. I think it would mean a lot to all of them back home. It just mean a lot to the whole organization.
1: And best of luck on Friday night, Kenan.
0: Thank you very
1: much. Appreciate you coming in.
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3: Cameron Hill, very good morning to you. How are you?
8: Good morning. How are you, folks?
3: What do you think is going to happen in the rugby on Friday night?
8: It's hard to say. I'd like to see, well, what is it? 40,000 tickets have been kind of sold.
3: 40, yeah.
8: Yeah. That'd be good. I'd like to see a bit of, I think James Tracy was on yesterday saying that a bit
3: Let
8: of rain beforehand wouldn't be the worst thing because it would,
3: friendly rain and fall on Croker.
8: That would be nice. I'd like to see Leinster do it. I think if you believe in progress and the idea of this being an entire Irish rugby ecosystem, you have to put your provincial differences aside and see them do well. And I'd like to see James Lowe get a good send off on Friday night and leave with some silverware.
3: Yeah, we're going to talk with Ethan Asewa on the show tomorrow. I'm sure he'll have plenty to say about James Lowe not being available for selection for us after Friday night, but, and loads more besides. Tennis makes the front page of the Irish Examiner this morning. It's actually Seagull stealing a banana.
8: Yeah.
3: The banana in question belongs to Conor Gannon.
8: One of two seagulls. So one seagull swooped in for the banana and then another challenged said seagull for that banana. Oh. So there were plenty of battles at Elm Park yesterday.
3: All one-on-one.
8: Yeah. But didn't faze Conor Gannon in stunning former world number 17 and Wimbledon quarterfinalist Bernard Tomic in three sets, 6-7, 6-4, 7-6. So he will face three-time Grand Slam semi-finalist Grigor Dimitrov this morning with play due to get underway at around 10 past 12, they reckon. Gannon has a really interesting story. So he was originally in the University of Tennessee before switching to Memphis. He turned pro last year, has a ranking of around 1,086 was his high. He's up to 1,089 in singles and 562 in the doubles. But this is a great, great moment against a player that everyone thought was going to be the next kind of Leighton Hewitt in Bernard Tomic, and then kind of succumbed to the bad boy curse in tennis where their off-court antics sort of take over. But It's a really great moment. It feels like there's a lot of momentum behind this tournament with the likes of Grigor Dimitrov. Thomas Kokkinakis also playing this week. So best of luck to him. It'd be great to see Irish tennis have a new star.
3: He's 24. I got his age wrong a little bit earlier on. I thought he was a bit younger, but so it's. I mean, this is obviously a big moment for him. Put some of these runs together and try and have one of those Conor Nyland runs where you get through qualifiers and qualify for a Grand Slam.
8: Yeah, especially doing interviews and reading interviews today, he was kind of going to give up tennis because he went to Michael's and rugby was his big passion project up till JCT, and then eventually takes tennis up, but really hated the demands of it and the fact that it's so time consuming, it's so punishing. I feel like reading The Racket would is either a make
3: put
8: or break.
3: Off,
8: yeah,
3: or,
8: yeah, yeah.
3: Don't do this.
8: Yeah, it's like, please do not go into this industry. And he said, no, I like the challenge. Maybe I like the misery. So great for him and great for Irish tennis generally that having an ATP tournament here with so many eyeballs on it, given that Grigor Dimitrov was going so well at Wimbledon last year and then got injured, it's been great.
9: He was two sets up against Sinner.
8: Yeah.
9: When he went off injured, and he's only kind of played once since then. Is it a pec injury?
8: Yes, that was devastating. You could see he knew. It was one of those where it didn't look like he was injured, but he knew just from the ashen expression on his face, yeah, I'm done here. And Sinner went on to win that Grand Slam. So what might have been for Grigor Dimitrov, but it's great that Dublin is getting the likes of those stars coming here in the warm-up, because that's how it used to be, right, with the Irish Open at Fitzwilliam, that it was really the warm-up to Wimbledon way back when Rod Laver and Margaret Court were playing. So you'd like to see those days return at some point. Speaking of reliving glory days, Serena Williams and Venus Williams back at Wimbledon. They got wild cards for the doubles draw, having won that title six times in Wimbledon. Serena's playing, I think she was beaten yesterday in Berlin, but she made her comeback at Queen's last week. You've also got a wild card entry still remaining for the women's singles draw, just the one. So it could be between Serena or Venus, depending on how the LTA decide to plan that one. Also at Queen's yesterday, I don't know if you saw this, so Corentin Moutet was playing and won his first round match against a fellow Frenchman, Giovanni Impecci-Pericard, right? And on the BBC have coverage of this, so they were doing the on-court interview. Jenny Drummond was the reporter, and Moutet was talking about Impecci-Pericard's serve and saying, it's really difficult, and drops an F-bomb. Drummond goes, no F-bombs, please. And then he proceeds to say the F-bomb six more times, jokingly. Again, he's one of those tennis bad boys who are incredibly cringe and do this sort of thing. He has a tattoo, apparently, that reads, chaos makes the muses. So he's probably going to get a fine for this. And yeah, you can't say.
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8: Okay.
3: I want to say the loud post-match, there was an F-bomb dropped. He apologized, and everybody else was like, no need to apologize. And then they just didn't.
8: Yeah.
3: It was like a proper, mature...
8: You do you.
9: Yeah, common sense.
8: Yeah. Jordan Flynn was seen giving the one-fingered salute at one point during Mayo's game.
3: During the game?
8: During the game, and it was caught on camera. I think to one of the other players.
3: Oh,
8: and,
3: right.
8: I think Marty just let that moment breathe, like a good commentator should.
3: The one-fingered salute, when you're driving down a country road and you just do it.
8: Yeah, that one. Yeah. How are you? He kind of knows him, but he's not 100% sure.
3: Yeah.
8: Yeah, yeah.
3: The original Yup Bros.
9: Yup.
3: Where are we going next?
8: Athletics. So Mark English, really good start to the season after what was a disappointing time in Poland at the World Indoors. So he set a new Irish record in the last run, 1,000 metres at the Golden Spike meeting in the Czech city of Ostrava last night, finished sixth in a time of 2 minutes, 15.82 seconds. He, of course, became the first Irish male athlete to win a Diamond League race back in Kachau in China last month. Charlene Mosley earned a third place finish in the 400 metres, finishing just 0.11 of a second off her personal best. Nick Griggs finished ninth in the men's mile. And Benjamin Richardson, this athlete who transferred his allegiance from South Africa to Ireland, clocked 15.14 to finish fourth in the 150 metres, a race won by Noah Lyles against this Australian teen sensation, Goot Goot. I don't know if you've been following just how impressive this kid is. So
3: is that how we're, that's the correct

0: I'm going with that.
1: Is it Goot or not Gout?
2: I was saying Goot.
0: I think that's the one I'm going with anyway. Okay. So at least I'll be 50% right, 50%
1: of the
0: time.
1: There's a bunch of outrageous teenagers who've come through. There's an American as well. Just reading the other day, somebody saying it's one of the most impressive athletic performances they've ever seen. Was it the 17-year-old who won? I'm butchering this now. The 800 meters. So there's obviously a bunch of teenagers who are coming through who are going to be absolute superstars. So where did our guy finish?
0: He finished fourth.
1: All right.
0: Which is very impressive. Like 150 is one of those weird ones that you don't get a world record. It's a world best. So I remember there was a...
1: Never seen it run.
0: No, I've never seen it run. I don't even know how it works. Like where does it start?
1: Yeah.
0: But an impressive night for the Irish in the Czech city. And then you've got the Ireland women's cricketers playing at the T20 World Cup, came up agonisingly short yesterday against England. So England set a target of 119 runs in their overs for the loss of 6 wickets. And despite strong efforts from bat at Orla, by Orla Prendergast and Louise Little, I think Louise Little hit 15 boundaries in one of the, as they kind of came towards the crunch time in that match. But England held on in their 20 overs, won by 4 wickets. So it's back-to-back defeats for Gabby Lewis's side. And doesn't get any easier. They're going to face the defending champions New Zealand in Hampshire on Friday night.
1: Big letdown was the first game in Scotland, right?
0: Yeah, I think so. Because they'd beaten Pakistan in the run-up to this, and that was a real shock. And you thought, oh my God, they're going to do something at this. And then 40 runs. Scotland had never won at the T20 Women's World Cup. And not a great record for Ireland to be on the other end of. But yeah, you'd hope that they kind of work into it. I'd say getting through to the knockout stage is probably beyond them at this point, especially with New Zealand coming down the tracks. But you'd like them to acquit themselves well.
1: All right, Cameron, good stuff. Thanks a million for that. It's 9:42 this morning. 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Now, John McGrath has been in conversation with Tommy Rooney. He is, of course, the reigning hurler of the year. It was a bit of a disaster, ultimately, for Tip in terms of their defence and trying to go back-to-back. So this is a typically brilliant chat between the two lads. Enjoy.
3: All right. It is fantastic to be joined by John McGrath, the reigning hurler of the year, who is an ambassador for Comfort Keepers, Ireland's leading home care provider and official community impact partner of the GAA and GPA, which supports people across Ireland to remain connected to the homes and communities where they belong. For more information, go check out www.comfortkeepers.ie. John McGrath, that's not the heart of Tipperary you're sitting in at the minute, is it?
4: It's not, Tommy, no. Far from it, no. I'm in Blade in Slovenia here. It's about an hour north of the capital, Ljubljana. So, it is new territory for me. But, lovely. Jesus, really nice country, no. I'm only here, two days now, but enjoying it now, something different.
3: I can imagine it's beautiful. When you're setting out your year at the start of the year, a summer holiday in June isn't something you've been planning, but it must be nice to be able to get away from it all as well.
4: Certainly wasn't hoping to be here, but the way things panned out, definitely nice to get a few days away before club championship starts, just to clear the head, I suppose, clear the head and refocus after a tough few weeks, I suppose, is putting it lightly, but it's one of the few benefits, I suppose, but like I said, rather not be here in some ways, but I like to see a few different parts of the world when I get a chance to.
3: That's class. And do you drive around when you're over there, or will you kind of stay in the same spot? Are you on trains, or what way are you doing it?
4: We'll drive around. We actually had to fly into a part of Italy. Pronunciation might be great now, but Trieste, it's up near Venice. So we drove over from there then. And Slovenia is actually a smallish enough country, so it's easy to get around. And you can kind of do things at your own pace and that then. And when you have the car, so it's great.
3: That sounds unreal. I've been in Tuscany once and Lake Garda years ago and want to go back. It's, You know, and maybe even do that little trip across the mountains. That sounds unbelievable. Listen, enjoy it. Comfort Keepers that you're working with and doing a bit of work with. I know the launch was a couple of months back. Tell us about them. Like, what have you learned from doing a bit of work with them over the last little while?
4: Really, really interesting company, I suppose. Not something I'd have known a whole pile about or that before the launch and that. But it was really interesting. Got to meet a lot of the carers and stuff. So basically, they're helping a lot of people, I suppose, to stay independent, to stay living on their own. And kind of to enjoy their living, I suppose, a bit better. You know, a lot of people like to stay connected to their community, and Comfort Keepers allow them to stay in maybe the place where they grew up or the place they call home, and help them to live their life there as best they can. And I suppose it was when it was brought to me, it was something that it shares a lot of the values, I suppose, that GA does, I suppose, in terms of that community bond and helping each other out and that side of things. So it was really interesting. Yeah, I got to meet a lot of the carers and the clients and stuff up at the launch a few months ago, and it's an eye opener, I suppose, when sometimes you can be caught up in your own life and your own things, and just to be made, I suppose, more aware of those kind of things going on is nice at times.
3: Yeah, it sounds like really worthwhile work, and I'm sure there's plenty of families that get use out of Comfort Keepers, and plenty of others that, you know, might be interested in checking them out. So,
4: exactly,
3: listen, last year was amazing, and I caught you the odd time across the year. In lots of ways, it was amazing. I actually happened to be at the scene of a tough day for you at the end of the year. I was in the bridge when you lost after extra time to Airogue in the Munster Club semi-final. That was the night that Troy Parrott scored the hat-trick. I'm not sure did you hear it, the roars in the dressing room that day.
4: Just as you said there now, I think we might have been gone in for at the end of normal time, maybe.
3: Yeah.
4: I don't know, was it someone said it afterwards that it was announced outside? All right, yeah. Jeez, I was trying to block out a lot of that day, no, to be honest, but
3: I can imagine. I didn't mean to go straight to a negative there. It just came into my head. But 25 for you, John, because there had been stop-start moments in the years building up to that season. I know that you had injuries and you could never really get going. When did you think, or when did you feel like you were catching fire last year? Because you did.
4: Stop-start is one way of putting the few years before, but it's funny, I suppose. Like, it was only we played Limerick in the first round. It's only was 2 or 3 weeks after we had a tough result in the league final, and I hadn't seen any game time in it. So somewhere between there and the Limerick match, the lads obviously saw something to decide to throw me in that day, and it was probably only from that day on. Like, I obviously hadn't been doing enough to that out of maybe 20 lads that played the league final to not play at all. And then just whatever it was in that couple of weeks that the lads said we're going to give this lad a go, and I probably had it in my head and knew that there's not a huge amount more maybe these opportunities going to come. So thankfully, I made use of that one and kicked on for the rest of the year. It seems like a lifetime ago now, I suppose. So
3: I know.
4: It's just funny the way. I suppose even you're always trying to look forward. Thinking back to those kind of days, maybe is for when you're done and when you're finished, you're kind of, there's always, whether it's with the club or whatever. It's just, it's kind of a constant cycle, and you're kind of always trying to look forward. But yeah, I'm even trying to remember a bit of that now as I'm talking to
3: you. I know, I get you. And like, look, I knew I was chatting to you before the weekend, and I was having to think back on, or even thinking about what I might chat to you about. And I caught you in Ennis in May. You know, you'd hit 2-1 against Limerick after getting back into the team, 2-3 against Clare. Like, I can picture you watching the ball coming at you in Croke Park in the All-Ireland final, and just the timing, the manner in which you were able to flick the ball to the back of the net and get those goals. So from our perspective, we're looking in and we can picture these moments. But I think, is it that the clock is ticking as a sports person? Is that what it is? Is that why you're always trying to look forward or maybe just resist the urge of looking back?
4: Yeah, I think there's a little bit of both in that, I suppose. I'm particularly in terms of maybe Tipperary, I suppose, I know there's not maybe, I definitely have more played than I have left. So, you are always kind of looking forward, and kind of you need to try and make the best of the time you have left. But, you can definitely draw on things from the past at times. It's certainly no harm, but, maybe it's just me, you know, maybe everyone kind of has their own way, I suppose, but I tend not to try and dwell too much or look too much back to the past. You kind of always have to be trying to move forward, maybe, and trying to improve or tweak things and that. But yeah, it is, everyone has their own way, I suppose, and you kind of have to find what works for you, and it mightn't work or it won't work all the time, but you have to try your best to have your own processes, I suppose, in place.
3: Last question on 25, because you were Hurler of the Year. You are still Hurler of the Year reigning, but, and I know, I see your face when I say it to you. I know this year's things, but you're saying there about maybe appreciating the moment or going with it as it's happening. How are you, like, when you're in the flow or the form is good and you know you're feeling good and the body is good and the touch is good, how are you maintaining that throughout the season?
4: Yeah, I suppose, like, try not to, whether it's good or bad at times, I suppose, and it's probably easier when things are going good. I try not to maybe overthink things or to think about it too much. You just kind of roll with it and let it flow, I suppose. Away from training, I suppose, I'd be doing my own bit of hurling and that, hooking off the wall and stuff, particularly on nice evenings. But you're just trying to keep that. You're just trying to keep that little bit of sharpness, but that you still need to kind of have a little bit of an edge in your mind, I suppose. You kind of have to remind yourself maybe a little bit when things are going good that, hold on here, like, this, as I am all too aware, it can turn around very quickly. It can turn for you at times. It can go from, like you mentioned there a few minutes ago, when the start of 2025, it kind of caught fire for me in the blink of an eye. And I also know it can go the other way just as easily. So you have to maintain that bit of kind of edge, that little kind of competitiveness with yourself, I suppose, and with others, just to keep you in check, I think, is probably the best word I can put on it at the moment.
3: Yeah, it's really interesting to hear that, and I can imagine it as well. Like, I can kind of, I get what you're saying. When the season ends with Tip this year, and I will come back to it, is there someone in the club who's on to you straight away? Does that happen straight away in a club like Loughmore Castellani, that the boys are nearly excited that they're going to have you back in early, because you do take it so seriously and you have been so successful over the years and you do have big designs?
4: Yeah, look, we certainly have big hopes, I suppose, every year. But no, look, I think in fairness to the lads, they're they're cute enough to know. And I suppose, in fairness, they'd be huge supporters of us as well. They kind of, they're able to judge the mood a little bit as well. They know that maybe we might need a few. No, we went back in probably training the following weekend, I suppose. But yeah, they kind of, they're able to judge the mood, and they kind of know maybe when to push and when not to. But yeah, look, there's certainly something. Only forward, I suppose, the last few weeks would probably be a lot tougher. That I have that to look forward to over the next couple of weeks. Probably starting in the first week of July now with mid championships. So it kind of helps to refocus into.
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3: There's a beauty to that too.
4: There is, and I suppose they're trying to balance fixtures and hurling and football, and it's kind of over and back. But yeah, from the outside, I think particularly with the divisional championships feeding a small bit into the main championship, I don't know, does everyone fully understand exactly how it works? It might be slightly different to the way a lot of other ones are run, but yeah, it kind of gives you, you kind of get two bites at it, I suppose, in some ways. And the divisional championships would historically have always been hugely sought after and hugely competitive, so they're kind of given their space as well, which is great. But yeah, it's going to be a hot and heavy couple of weeks, but yeah, there's no better way really than to just get stuck into it and go bald headed for it.
3: Best of luck with it, John.
4: Tommy,
3: what went wrong for you with Tipperary this year?
4: It's one of them ones that's very hard to, it's even in the couple of weeks, it's been hard to nail down a bit, or to put huge thoughts behind some parts of it. It just seemed like at times all over the field we were we weren't getting much traction anywhere. And still, I suppose, going into the third game, you were facing Clare and Thurles, knowing that a win would put you in with a fair chance of qualifying, and to not kind of perform. Never mind not win, because you're up against, in the Munster Championship, you're up against four other quality teams, but to not show any version of what you think we're about was very disappointing. And to say what went wrong is I don't really even know where to start. I still think it's the same as it was from 24 leading into 25. There was no huge area of issue. I just think a lot of small things can add up, and when they start going against you, quality teams are going to punish you. And we've just had a tendency over the last couple of years that we can be really good, but the days maybe where we're not at it, where maybe you need to find a level of a 6 or a 7 out of 10 if things aren't going great. It just hasn't seemed to have been there for whatever reason. Because if you look back over the last couple of years, the last 4 years maybe, I suppose, so like 2023 was quite good and competitive. Disappointing end 2024 and this year have been mirror images really, and 2025 obviously quite competitive. So it's the ability in that is there. It just, it's the consistency that we seem to be having that problem with. And like, it's funny, even during all those years, like, there's no lack of effort, like, there's no...

0: people think just because maybe things went wrong this year is like, oh, they were, maybe they were a bit softer, or lads didn't drop. Like, this notion that lads aren't trying is just one that baffles me. Like, you don't give up, you don't give up 5 nights of the week, maybe for, from November to whatever, say we're in June now, up to, like, you don't give up 6 months of your life almost to not go out and to try and to give your best, like, you know. So, it is, there's a lot of small areas maybe that just need a bit of improving. That's what it is, I think, at high level sport. It's a lot of small things.
1: Yeah. And it's often such fine lines between, you know, being the hero or the loser. Like, it's such fine lines. Yeah. And, obviously we all deal with it in black and white in the media, and as supporters and fans, that's the way they look at it. But I'd say it's very, very grey when you're in a dressing room and looking around and trying to figure out, like, wow, where did it go wrong?
0: Yeah, it is, like, it's tough. Like, lads are, because you're seeing it unfold in front of you, but you can't pinpoint any major thing. Like, it's funny, and you'd see it in all different levels of sport. Like, teams can go up and down a little bit from year to year, and, like, I'm talking in professional sport at the highest level, it happens. But yeah, we've a good few months, unfortunately, now to try and figure out those little bits and pieces.
1: Yeah, look, at this time last year, you were in between a Premier League quarterfinal and a quarterfinal. This year, you're out. Are you able to bring yourself to watch the run in at the hurling championship this year? Is that a tough thing to do? But I know you love hurling, but when you're involved, is it tough?
0: Yeah, I think you've exactly nailed it there. Like, it is tough, but. I would still follow it. I will still watch the games. You know, like, I love going to and watching games since as far back as I can remember. And you mightn't enjoy watching on at some of them over the next couple of weeks as much as you maybe would do other times. But I still would watch them. I suppose you're obviously still very interested in hurling in general, and obviously the championship that's to unfold yet. And even, I suppose, going forward, I suppose, I think lads would be watching it with, you know, you'd see what different guys are doing, what different teams are doing. It's interesting, like, and particularly after you've maybe played against some of them, you maybe have that little bit more insight, or a little bit more, bits you can kind of see what they're doing, or maybe stuff that doesn't fully show up on telly or that kind of thing. It'll be tough, but yeah, we'll certainly tune in anyway.
1: I nearly want to ask you, have you a secret insight there on who you think is going to win Liam McCarthy at the end of the year, or are you going to fob me off?
0: I won't completely fob you off, I suppose. Look, I think everyone is probably in the mindset of it can be a close bit of a toss-up between Limerick and Cork. But I'm still kind of the belief that there's an upset somewhere in the championship. Like, you think of what Dublin did last year. Galway have improved a lot and will certainly be capable of throwing up a surprise. And I think on form over the last couple of years, Clare are one who've troubled Limerick and Cork a bit at times. And I think in a one-off game, they won't be afraid of anyone and have the bit of experience. So, like, I think that's probably what makes the next couple of games in the championship exciting. You do have the favourites in Limerick and Cork, but there's certainly scope for an upset to happen. But look, I think with the experience that they've got, and just judging by the reaction after the Munster final, if you had to really tip someone, I suppose it's hard luck outside Limerick. They just seem to have found a little spark in them again, and they're a tough side to beat.
1: Yeah, that's really interesting to hear that from you. Last one to finish on. I know you have a serious football pedigree. I could talk to you about football, I'm sure, for a half an hour as well, but I won't keep you here on holidays. The Hurling Review Committee have been set up, and I know John Myler is heading it up with a really good committee, and they're looking for submissions. I know you're still a current player, so it can be a little tricky, but is there anything, like, when you look at what has happened with football and the transformation that's occurred there, and I'm not saying hurling needs the same transformation that football needed, and it did need it. Is there something you've liked or you've seen or you've played that you'd say, oh, that could work, or that might be good?
0: Yeah, I suppose in that the lot of the skills and that transfer a lot between both games, and that they're quite similar but very different. So it's hard to see some of the, I think what they have brought in, even with the penalising dissent one, is probably a very straightforward one, and definitely will be seen as a benefit to the game going forward. I don't even think there's any particular rule change I'd have. It's nearly more with the rules that are there at the moment. Like, people are talking about the hand pass and the fouling and the pulling and dragging, this kind of thing. And I think if the steps rule was in force a little bit more vigorously than it is, like, I think it'd solve an awful lot of that. Like, I can just think of stages in games, like if a guy wants to run past or run through you, he's probably getting to take 6 or 7 steps, and by then, if you've held him up in the first bit of a tackle, you probably will have caught his jersey or pulled him or dragged him by the time he's the 7 or 8 steps taken. So I just think it's one that if it was tightened up a bit, it would lead to
1: turnovers.
0: It'd lead to players having to think of you'd have to think of different ways around it then. You might have to hurl the ball a bit more. Maybe you would need to go a bit more direct. I just think it'd lead to a bit more of a variety in play. Now, what that'd look like in reality, I know it's next impossible to ref some of the stuff. Like 4 steps, some lads could have been taken in the blink of an eye. Like, it's difficult. I know for referees, it's very hard. But in terms of any new rule or anything like that, I can't say I have any huge opinion or thought on anyone. That's kind of the piece I'd like to see, maybe how that would affect it.
1: Yeah, that's really good answer. And maybe instead of maybe 4 steps, it could be a time thing that maybe the refs are able to track it that way. It's definitely worth looking at. John McGrath, you've been so good with your time. 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Thanks, John.
0: Thanks a million, Tommy. Cheers.
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6: Yeah, you just had to be there.
7: You know, you had to be there.
8: And it was just great to say, like, Arlo was there for that. You know what I mean?
6: You had to be there.
9: I wish I wasn't there.
6: You had to be there.
10: Right. This week's You Had To Be There is very special. Former colleague of ours, a long-standing friend of the show, Dermot Ling, how are you?
11: I'm good, Jerry, yeah. Pretty good.
10: What's going on?
11: Genie, plenty. Plenty going on, Jerry.
7: I'm trying to master a world that I don't know anything about at the moment, like social media and crowdfunding and how to disseminate information.

0: in particular, and I was going through whatever I was going through down there, and I was reading a book, and it was it might have been Brian Cox, but some scientist anyway, and he was saying in nature, he was talking about home, and he was saying home is the ideal set of conditions within which to thrive and survive. And that was a big departure from my head that had decided this is home. And so at the time I was looking for the ideal set of conditions to just get my head back above the parapet a bit, you know. And so that was, yeah, down in West Kerry, I suppose that was some of the gold.
1: That was Dingle direction.
0: Yeah, when I was out in Cairntraw, and we did 7 or 8 years out there, but it was more that the initial piece of now in Ireland, I'm not worried about it. I mean, Jesus, Ballyhale is as hard for the young fella in me to accept as anywhere. Kilkenny is bad enough, but Ballyhale is, we're going the next level again. Like, there's fellas could be waiting at my gate after a match on a Sunday, on the Monday morning, to have a chat about the game. Like, Siobhan will barely walk up the road with me anymore because people just want to stop and chat about hurling. And I love it. It's great. I've totally and utterly, like, I love that part of my life, and totally and utterly celebrate it as well. Like, what a great experience it was. But Ballyhale is a different kettle of fish than West Kerry, and we've really just taken to it. It's been
1: right.
0: Lovely.
1: How long are you there?
0: And again, we're there, well, we went to Callan. There's a Steiner School in Callan, and that's what we kind of were guided by, that lovely community of people there, and they kind of brought us in, and we've been there for 2 years. We've been there for about a year and a half, and we were kind of jumping around for about 6 months trying to figure out where are the ideal set of conditions to thrive and survive for the family, and this is what we found. And then through a friend in the school, she was like, oh, there's this little old farmhouse down here, and maybe you'd be interested, maybe you wouldn't. And we said, okay, we'll go down and have a look, and we did. And what has been burning in both myself and Siobhan for a long time is there's the Irish language retreats that we run, and we generally have to go off to Clare or to Kerry or to Cape Clear or wherever we run them. But like, the idea that you would have a retreat, a place of retreat in our home, and that's what this is. There's a beautiful long shed, there's a barn for gigs and stuff like that, and there's a back meadow, there's a river at the back to look after. It's like the absolute, it's the dream forest, you know. And so prices being where they are, I mean, I've saved a few pounds, and I've got enough to get a certain amount, and then we've to launch a crowdfund this week to try and get a little bit more, and just bring it all together and get what the lads are asking for it. And that's the plan.
1: All right. So it'll be an Irish language retreat in Ballyhale.
0: An Irish language retreat centre, but also, like, I suppose kind of a place where people can gather, first and foremost. We did a deer tanning retreat there 2 weeks ago. There's a dry stone walling retreat, basket weaving, just things that people are, things that are kind of coming back. People are surprisingly, you know, you mightn't have said 10 years ago so, but it is the way at the moment. There's a lot of people, one, interested in the language. There's a huge rise in interest in the language. And two, some of, I think, just our usefulness with our hands. I'm part of the educated generation who, like, came out after my teaching and my degrees and everything else. And I was like, well, what can I actually do? Like, what can I build? What can I make? You know, and it's been a lovely journey of discovery that has. And so, yeah, generally when you find something good, you just want to share it.
1: Yeah, fair enough.
0: That's how it works, isn't it?
1: And sorry, Colin, I'll let you come in now. With the crowdfunding, is that live now? Or
0: that's going to be live on Friday. So we are just, there's steps to follow. That's what I said. I'm trying to figure that world out, and there's steps to follow. And
1: if anybody wants more information on your social, or?
0: Yeah, Diarmaid Ling, just get in touch. Diarmaid Ling on Instagram or diarmaidling.ie. We'll have the link live on Friday for anybody who wants to. And I'm trying to find, you know, it's such a, sometimes there's this attitude, like, and I feel it in me as well, you know, it's the old school part of me, and it's a little bit like, oh, you're begging for the money from the people. And it's like, well, we collected, I don't know, it could be 50 or 60 grand worth of different products, different offerings that people have. And so you can go on the fundraiser, they have the mechanism for that. You go on the fundraiser and you can buy an advertisement for Off the Ball with a reputable Dublin film company for 10,000.
1: Right.
0: So you get something,
1: yeah,
0: I get something, and everybody wins. That's what I'm trying to find, is how do we create a relationship where we're all
1: right
0: winning. That's the plan.
2: Very interested in the relationship that Ireland has with its own language, actually. So does the retreat entail the speaking of Irish constantly, or is it more about the learning of the language?
0: Yeah, in some respects, it's like, you know, if I'm we say, like, when I started, for example, like, and I was, we were going out, we might forage seaweed on the shore in West Kerry. Like, you were looking, whatever's in the area, that's kind

0: what you're doing. It's not, I have a box here, I'm going to take out this box and this is the next lesson, and then we're going to take out the next box and we're going to learn the Mokanilik or whatever. Mm. It's what's, we'd spend 10, 12 hours outside. And in that time, you might be playing hurling, and some people are playing hurling for the first time, and all you're doing then is teaching the language of hurling through movement in Irish. And so it goes into the body very, very quickly when it's something that's... Like, if I'm sitting here with you and I start telling you grammatical lessons, you'll pick up a certain amount.
1: Yeah.
0: But not so much, I guarantee you. Whereas if you're out and you're just in it and living it and doing it, you'll pick up an awful lot more, you know?
1: I always thought that's how it should have been taught in school, if they could. Because, you know, like, for when sure, I hear the word comprehension, sure, I get shivers down the spine. Because it was sure, like, I did Irish and French, but the other option in my school was German.
0: Yeah.
1: As a foreign language.
0: Yeah.
1: But it was the most unattractive way to learn it. I understand it because it's general education. Yeah. So you have to, I get that. Like, there's always going to be shortcomings when you have that model. But it was such an unattractive way to learn something because it was a comprehension and then answer questions about that comprehension. Mm. And you feel like the way if you are sitting here and grammatically correcting me, the natural instinct within is to think that you're back in school. Whereas this is you're trying to make it a natural and enjoyable environment and you pick up stuff.
0: For sure.
1: Better.
0: And it's da hangak. It's bilingual. It's not like, you know, I'm not standing there with a cane like saying, you know, you have to speak it. It's like, no, here's the word for that. Like, try and let that come in. Like, that becomes, you're passing over some dillisk. It's like, that's the Irish for it, dillisk. Like, that's what you use.
1: But Asperger is no problem if someone retreats.
0: Nah, like, for sure. You have to get through. Like, even sure, we were seeing it with the Irish language speakers down in down in the Gaeltacht. If you go up to Connemara Gaeltacht, like, they'll say Hurlall. The anglicization or just throwing English words into the middle of sentences is perfectly fine for a native speaker.
1: Yeah.
0: Whereas I found then if I was like, oh no, I have to, like, that's what exactly as you're talking about, the school, I have to get this full sentence right. It's like, no, if you just don't know what the Irish for cup is, then you just say cup. But get whatever you know. Like, that's the significant shift right there is, when I was trying to learn Irish, it was like, oh, there's the Irish is out there and I have to get it in here. Mm. And when I went down there, I discovered, oh no, there's a load of it in here. I have to learn how to let that out. And once I made that change, the shame, the tension, the fear, the, oh Jesus, you know, that stuff left. Okay. And I had that in a big way up to 23. I was really bored Irish. But once once that splunk was lost, like once that kind of got lit up, there's been no going back.
1: Well, it's a brilliant endeavour because, like, I'd say along with Wales, like one of the few countries don't really speak our own language very well.
0: Yeah, I think possibly the only one in Europe.
1: It's mad. You go to any other country in Europe, they'll speak.
0: Yeah, and what's great at the moment is we're starting to realise it. We're starting to
1: Why do you think that's changed?
0: I think one of the things we're beginning to understand is the effects of trauma and how to get past the effects of trauma. I think that's a good thing because everybody, like the first thing anybody ever says about their Irish language experience is the trauma from school. And so now we realise that's something that exists. It doesn't something you need to be owned by for the rest of your life. You can just say, okay, well, that's a trauma and I can reintegrate or kind of sort that out for myself and move past it and engage in whatever I want to free of the trauma. So that's one thing. I do think this is probably at a deeper level, but I see it in a lot of people who are coming to us. Like, the English language is a very, very functional language in terms of there's a profound beauty to it as well, for sure. But there's this very, it's a great language to organize, to like run the machine, because that's, I mean, it was very, that's what it was used for as it was spread around the world. It was used to run the machine very effectively, you know. And that, we now know from neuroplasticity that has an effect on the physicality of the brain and that can re-engineer itself as you form new thoughts. You can rewire your brain. That's a thing. And then the Irish language is like a way of thinking differently, and coded in the language is a deep appreciation of nature. There's a deep appreciation that we're not, as we get swept up sometimes, and I would have said it to you, like, I'm depressed, or I'm happy, or whatever I am. I've all of a sudden defined my entire being for one moment. But in Irish, they wouldn't say that. They'd say, it's on me, you know, it's on me for a short time. And I might walk off and fall into something else in a while, but for the moment, it's just there. And so there was this kind of, now, Manachon McGann has written extensively about this and made it and popularized the idea, but this is what we've been seeing on the retreats, is there are people who are looking to just re-engage with themselves, particularly with nature a little bit as well, and then with other people and connect with them in a different way. And so that's where we've gotten the most, I'd say the most deep-seated results of people, like, you can't teach the language in a weekend. You're not going to learn the language, but what you can do is foster a love for it. And once you foster a love for it, then you're a lifelong learner. And that was my experience. I had 3 days in the West Kerry Gaeltacht when I was 22.
2: Sorry, I was going to ask you what happened. Yeah. So
0: that was it. That was it, Gerard. I went down.
2: Why did you go down?
0: So I had to go down because I was doing the primary school teaching.
2: Right. Mm.
0: And I was, I did a week after I made my debut against Cork in 2004 in Croke Park, Mark and Sean O'Galvin coming on at about 12 points down and giving away about 4 stone to Sean Og, a pure muscle. I was a slight little fella and I came on and I got a guard escort from the Croke Park out to the airport, and I was in Donegal that night at 11 o'clock drinking poutine with a fella who was delighted to see the fella who he had been watching on the TV that day, you know. And then we had to climb Mount Errigal the following morning. It was hell. But anyway, I digress. I did my week there, and then I went down the following Easter. I had to do my time, and there was, you might know him actually, Shamie O'Neill was a teacher in Freble where I was training to be a teacher, and he said, look, you're not going to get out of here if unless you improve your Irish. Like, you're not, it's not going to cut it. I was at the bottom of the class, like, by a good portion. They were well able to articulate themselves in Irish, everybody, almost everybody else. So I went down, and the rhythm of the Gaeltacht down there sometimes can be a bit of a holiday, a bit of a drink and exercise. And I had just made the Wexford hurling team, and I was like as green as the grass. And so I was told no drinking down there and go training. And so when I went down there, I wasn't drinking and I was training. So
2: right,
0: I was
2: out of it.
0: Yeah, I was out of the rhythm. I'm pretty sure I did anyway, but I must have, to the extent that they were doing what they were doing, and myself and a couple more fellas were outside of that group. And then we had this like revolutionary idea of like, let's speak some Irish when we're down here. And so we did 3 days of just trying to speak Irish. And on the third day, I remember going into school the following morning after, it was a Sunday, it would have been the third day, and on the Monday morning we were back in lectures. And whatever, I had a dream that on the Sunday night in Irish, all in Irish, the dream, I don't know what way, the shape of it was, but it was a dream in Irish, that was what I remembered. And the following morning, it had gone on that transition from, oh, I don't know this thing out here, to, oh, I've got loads of this in here. And the tension was gone, the shame was gone, the Mochanilic was still a mystery, but I'd unleashed something, you know. So that was, once I saw, well, if I can do it in 3 days and I'm coming from a low standard, I feel that if we can create the conditions where other people can possibly go on that same journey as well, like. So that's been the main aim. And then when I met Siobhan, I mean, she brought in whole other aspects of life that I, like, you know, she's a performance poet, artist. She was bringing in ritual, and her knowledge of nature was of, like, you know, edible plants, the medicines of nature, all that stuff. I had no idea anything. Yeah. When I saw a ditch.
2: Yeah.
0: Where she saw a medicine cabinet, and she knew all the different things and how you use them, you know. So I was enthralled, but I thought that was great, you know. And I felt as well, you know, it's a big thing at the moment, generational trauma, they talk about it. I remember one day coming out the back of Enniskillen, and I was picking whatever, it might have been, I don't know, nettles or whatever the hell I was picking, but I was in the ditch anyway, picking something, and a car came, and my immediate reaction, before I even realised I was doing it, was I stood up and I pretended to be walking, and I, like, okay, maybe there's a social or a socioeconomic reason for that in the present, but I also felt there was something of a past trauma there of, like, I don't want to be seen to be the poor Irishman eating out of the ditch, because that's what we underwent, you know, a few generations back, you know. So it's really, it's lovely. There are lovely realizations that have come, and then the people that have come into my life as well since that change. I don't think I would otherwise have been in many of the situations they ended up in, you know.
1: Well, people always talk about it as a joyous thing, meeting like-minded people, but it's also good the opposite, meeting people with other interests to get you involved that way. And you also want something relatable, because, like, my trauma is like static tights, static mites, algebra, Irish oral exam, where, like, a buddy of mine is leaving certs, Irish art exam, accidentally said he plays for Munster and had to go through the whole thing. And then the instructor was, where'd you play? What position? And your man was like sweating, like absolutely dripping down. Like, I was like, this is how. And then all you're doing in that scenario is like, get me that grade so I can get out of here.
0: Yeah.
1: And leave this thing behind.
0: Yeah. And to reduce such a rich rich part of us to that. It's a travesty.
1: Do you know what I mean when I say it though? Like that's
0: Shrike was in it too, man. Did the very same stuff.
1: I know this is supposed to be, you had to be there in a sporting endeavour, but this is very interesting.
0: Yeah,
1: topic,
0: you had to be there at the Gaeltacht 12 years ago.
1: Yeah.
2: You talk about wildness a lot, right? We've had those conversations before.
0: Yeah.
2: Not to make the worst segue of all time, but that's what type of a hurler you were. Not pre-programmed, instinctive, off the cuff, trying to be of the moment of the game. Is that fair? Am I jumping too far here? Or because you weren't a routine hurler?
0: No, I wasn't, definitely. And it's definitely what I've championed. Like, I mean, I don't spend too much time looking to myself on that. But I do look at Tommy Welch's weight, and we've had that conversation as well. Like he was my champion of that, like the antithesis to this mechanized version of sport that's constantly coming in as more and more people kind of get their claws on the ever expanding operation of the entertainment of sport or whatever that is, you know. I can remember now, definitely people, managers saying like, just go out and do what you do, like, you know, bring your enthusiasm or bring whatever it is that you bring, just go out and do that. And that was how it was definitely a very instinctive, joyful process for the most part. As the more as the systems came in, the more I'm not great with complexity of any kind, you know, and it began to get more complex, and I found something that was actually quite simple was becoming more complex and less enjoyable than it needed to be. So I have railed against that because of that, you know. But yeah, the wildness, yeah, it's not a wildness in chaos or where you break rules or anything like that. There's an abandon that is an energy source, a real physical energy source, and we're looking for like minutiae now to, you know, energy drinks or, you know, diet, whatever. Like everyone's trying to outdo each other for the next little small gain. And when I look at someone like Tommy Welch and maybe to a lesser extent myself, I saw somebody who just had the energy of abandon. They didn't care. Like, I remember asking Tommy one time when we were on a trip, I was like, what are you benching at the moment? Like, it was 5 minutes after he started to answer the question, when he spent the first time, he was laughing. Like, he just thought it was a hilarious question that you'd ask him, you know, as if it was just intolerable to him. Like, you know how he is. Like, and it was such a great response, because who cares?
2: Yeah.
0: Who cares? Like, when Tommy hit the ball up the field, you know, like, fucking the whole of Tullerone went with him. Like, he was just, whoa, like here's all of me. And I say that now. I went back to Junior B last year, actually. That definitely should be on the list. A great couple of games of hurling last year.
2: For who?
0: With the Martins.
2: Okay,
0: there wasn't an inter-county transfer. My brother, Michal, was still playing, and hopefully Kieran will play this year. So I went back down and played with them. And that's what I was saying to the lads at halftime or before the game, like, you know, just show us who you are. Like, who are you? Just let us see that. And we went out and played this amazing game of hurling, where young fellas were just like, just started unleashing this force inside them. And I just think why else play?
2: Yeah.
0: Why else play? Yeah. There's reasons, I suppose, to try and master certain things in the game. But I just want to know who you are on the field. Can you be an extension of who you are on the field as to what's inside of you? Can you let that out as opposed to being up in the head and mechanising the process? That's what I feel about it, you know.
1: What's your instinct reaction to being described as a wild earner?
0: With the caveat of like playing off the cuff and that kind of thing, for sure. I in some respects I would have liked to have been even wilder again in that regard. The wildness has probably come in later. Like I had an experience last week, like after the deer tanning retreat, and there's a primal wildness, and up to now I have intellectually understood that primal wildness. And I was standing in the back meadow overlooking the river last week, and I don't even know how to describe it. Like, it was just, whoa, this is really, like, what is that? That is really, that's a force, because I'm launching this thing. And I need now to step into a role, you know, for it could be for 5 years, it could be for 10 years, it could be for the rest of my life, it could be for 6 months, I don't know. And for that, there needs to be, I can't do it from my head. There needs to be like an energy force to drive that, to, you know, to magnetize people towards it, to see what I see and feel what I feel, you know, like that's So I have to really, and that, I just felt that, whoa, that was coming in, and it was coming through me, and it is an addictive element to it, you know, like, yeah. It's like, whoa, more of that, please, more of that. That's, I can see everything. I can see I'm present to everything here, and it doesn't feel, it was not like in admiration of nature in a soft, poetic, beautiful way. It's like it's a rawness, you know. Yeah. It's lovely. It's really lovely. Really, really, really nice experience, like, you know.
1: Yeah, because I was reluctant to describe you as being at one with nature, because that itself is a cliche. But I would say that, would your attitude and general philosophy to life be atypical in the GA world?
0: I don't know. I suppose, after the over 40s All-Ireland final last year, Lara Corbett said to me, I don't know what you do, but I like it.
1: That's a great epitaph to have.
0: Yeah. I don't know what you do, but I like it.
2: Are you playing against Tipperary for Wexford?
0: Yeah, oh, the over 40s last year.
2: No, I would have definitely watched that.
0: Oh, it's like,
2: who won?
0: They had like 12 to 15 were of like the 2010. They had a ridiculous team, and we had a good setup as well, and we bet everybody else, but the Tipperary were far too good for us. But it was the most enjoyable hurling. An appreciation for each other, a kind of a, you know, like even and I think it's doable. I see how reckless it might be, but I think it's doable. After the game, we're at a different stage of our lives, okay, we have to accept that. But after the game, both teams got in for a team photo, in together, like Tipperary, Wexford, mm-hmm. Wexford, Tipperary, whatever. There was fathers or kids in. Yeah. Like, the whole thing was just this is what I signed up for. This, like, okay, I can hate you for the 70 minutes, and I'm going to want to kill you for the 70 minutes, but I tell you one thing, afterwards, you're me in a different place.
2: Yeah. Mm-hmm.
0: And I think that can be...
2: Now that you're living in Kilkenny, you can appreciate that.
1: Did it those games and that game against Tip, did it start in a kind of friendly, hi, how are you manner, and then 3 minutes into the game, you're back?
0: Ah, no, we're all competitors. We all knew it was a battle on, like, you know, there's no doubt about that. There is moments in the game where there's definitely a friendliness of the exchange, you know, like, you know, some fella might pick you up, and it's all, you know, sort of taking the piss out of each other about just being old, or about being bald, or about being slower, or about, you know, there's just like that general banter back and forth, like, because it's all true. But it's only true because, yeah, they were kings one time, like, you know, Owen Kelly's on the field, like, you know, Kelly, it's the greatest hurler ever, yeah. Like, you know, and Larry is moving all over the place and coming in behind fellas and catching it over their head and sticking it in the net. And Paddy O'Brien was playing. I was marking Paddy O'Brien. And when I went into UCD, Paddy O'Brien was king. Paddy O'Brien was like 19 or 20, and he was on the Tipperary and he was tearing it up. And then he got, it's a pubic symphysis, that thing in the groin, you know, and he spent the next, like, I think 5 or 6 years trying to rehabilitate it. And I was marking Paddy, and it was a real moment for me. Like, I was like, oh, this is the... Because I was way off the pecking order when I was in UCD. And I always kind of wondered, what is that? What is that Paddy O'Brien effect? What are they talking about Paddy O'Brien for? What is he? And I remember in the first half, he went over to the sideline, and the ball was kind of diagonally going towards the sideline under the stand in Burris Lee. And Paddy went out to get it. And I could see halfway through that he was already 5 yards ahead of me, and I wasn't going to get there. So I could see Corbett was after drifting behind. So I said, right, I'm going to turn and I'm going to cut the pass off to Corbett. Now, everybody else who I've ever played against in my life, I knew exactly what they were going to do. It was going to come back across. Lara was inside me on the goal side. I was more in towards midfield. And the only pass was straight into Corbett. But all my momentum was going that way, and Paddy O'Brien could see that, because Paddy O'Brien, it turns out, I understood what the fuss was about. He could see, even though I was headed, because I was headed this way, he played the pass across the back of my direction of momentum.
2: Okay.
0: And I could see it happening. I could see him doing it. I turned and got my hurl out, and the ball just rolled about 1 inch past the top of my hurl. And I was like, ah, that's what it is. That's genius. Like, it was a moment of genius. And I went out to him and said as much. I just so delighted I witnessed that. Fair play. What a pass.
1: What did he say?
0: Well, I said it to him after I caught the next ball over his head. So he said, pretty good snap, man. And that was his response. And we had a little laugh. And then went back to it, you know. It was nice. It was really nice.
1: Those stories are cool, though, because, like, you can talk about the goals and the points and the great play, but that subtle bit of genius.
0: You might
1: easily miss in the stands or on TV.
0: I'm always looking for those moments where something happens that's like a... it's greater than the sum of its parts. I always want to find, I'm always looking for that. When I go to a game, like I spend very little time in the, that's what didn't make me a great pundit, I'd say at times, I was always looking for where is somebody, where's the magic? Where's the, I want to see the, I want to see the magic. You know, we're just like the two boxers who just go toe to toe and just go for it. Like that kind of, that I think those, when you, that's the problem I think sometimes with the systems, is that they prevent that magic from occurring, not within the systems that can still occur, but when you go toe-to-toe, you find what's in you. Well, you find out what's inside you, you know?
1: I guess the systems are the bread and butter, isn't it? That's where you get your consistency from, yeah, if you want to be champions. But we're looking for the magic every day to talk about.
0: Well, I think the essence of creativity, magic, whatever you want to call it, is structure. Because if you're drawn in from everywhere,
1: then it truly is
0: then wild. Then it's the paradox of choice, kind of. There's just too much. So you put a structure in, and from that structure you can go out. But the problem is like the structure has just gone in and in and in, and so like there's not really as much room to look out, I think, at the moment. Who knows? The game is still, you know, fantastic. So I don't wanna, you know, that's, and it'll be the old player saying, oh, geez, back in my day, it's just, sometimes I wonder with the youngsters' games or whatever, I just, sometimes these systems coming in is like, come on, let them go at it. Like, let's just see, you know?
1: I hear that reluctance all the time. Lately, particularly for someone, for whatever reason, retired sports people saying, like, I don't want to be the old, it's almost the reluctance to share some wisdom from knowledge gained.
0: But because
1: you,
0: it's
1: might
0: so
1: be,
0: easy,
1: you might be labelled something.
0: Because it's so easy to respond, and what we're trying to avoid when we're speaking, I think, all times, is we're trying to avoid triggers. Like, if you say a certain word, like, you know, you say, and like, either systems. I mean, you have a different understanding of what systems and what the excesses of a system is versus what I understand it to be. And so I think if when you say something from that place, there's just an easy, that's that thing. So I try and circumvent that so you can kind of bypass and actually get what's worthwhile across. And so it's just, you're acknowledging the person's cynicism, and then you can move past it. I suppose it's maybe a technique of conversation or whatever.
2: A specific question. When was the first time you saw somebody score from a sideline? You were one of the first people I ever saw do it. Do you remember?
0: Yeah, I do. I do, yeah. Martin Storey scored 2 in the Leinster final in 93.
2: Oh, right,
0: I think.
2: Okay.
0: I might have seen it before. Jimmy Houlihan in the league, maybe, against Laois up in O'Moore Park in maybe 1988 or 9.
2: All right, okay.
0: 6 or 7. I was right by him. I remember, I have memories of those, of some of those things.
2: So that's where your idea, I'm just going to go for this, cause like,
0: no, I don't know. I mean, Adrian Fenlon obviously kind of mastered the art just before I came in. And then like anything, sure, it's like when you got in front of the microphone, like, it's just, you do it, you try it, you see what it's like. Oh no, that works. I know how to do that.
2: Cause now it's become slightly commonplace, but it's still amazing.
0: Yeah. I used the Randall Hurl as well, and the Randall Hurl was kind of designed, to my mind, like, there was a lot of weight in the, there was a lot of hurl, I would say, a lot of ash in the bottom of the hurl. This perfect shape, but he never compromised the balance of the hurl to get that little, so other hurls, to keep them balanced, you might have less ash in the base, whereas Albert would put this lovely thick back on it. And the way that Adrian Fenlon that I learned from Adrian Fenlon was, you cut like a golfer, you hit the ball first and then you cut the ground after, and that creates a little bit of a spring, you know.
2: Yeah.
0: And so by the end of it, junior, like 80, 70, 80, 90 yard sideline cuts became possible. I used to love it.
2: Let's do some of these games, right?
0: It might be time.
2: Well, how easy was this?
0: Slightly, like the most difficult part was, I suppose I had, it brought up the trauma of one of our first conversations when I started working for Off the Ball. And when you asked me about going to, what stadiums I had been in, and, or my favourite stadium, and I said Croke Park, like, it shows a kind of a lack of variation, or the ability to actually have an interest in other sports or whatever it is. So when I went back, it was a lovely experience to go back over the things that, like, why do you have the memories you have? What are they? And why do you have them? And so it was nice to look back on some of those things. But there's a big difference in kind of three of them, two or three of them versus the rest of them. And the two or three all go into the top number five. And that is, to me, to my mind, sport is more as entertainment. Like, to when I was over in America, I went to ice hockey games and basketball games and went, ended up in all kinds of funny situations in those places. But it was a big, massive, just moment of entertainment. Whereas I would garner a huge amount more of value out of maybe the under 14, like my father brought me to a Wexford under 14 match when he was a manager in the under 14 team, and I was only maybe 9, and I looked at them and I said, oh wow, these are men, these are like hitting huge. Each other hard, yeah. This is a different, so I, you know, having that awareness, oh, that's the direction that I'm headed, and terrifying the life and soul out of me at the time, you know. So yeah, there's going back through all those things was very nice, because sport has enriched and dotted my life all along. You know, it's my, the language I speak. Like,
2: there's two hurling matches and there's a football match. The football match is Wexford against Tyrone in the 08 All-Ireland semi.
0: Yeah.
2: Your brother's playing in this, is he?
0: Yeah, yeah. There could have been another one. There definitely could have been another one there. I think it was the Offaly championship game against Offaly where Matty Ford scored, I think, maybe 3-7 and just gave probably the most... just the greatest exhibition of football that I'd ever seen, and to witness somebody in their mastery is always a lovely thing. But the 08 game for between Wexford and Tyrone, I mean, there was a lot. Wexford hurlers were kind of starting to go off a bit of a cliff at that time, and the footballers were really in the ascendancy, and it was quite a difficult time, you know. And I was captain of the hurlers at the time, and I was still going pretty well, and I had this dream of what I would do with Wexford, and none of this didn't seem to be materialising, you know. We weren't going well, and the footballers on the other hand with Kieran playing were really going well, and there was a little bit of like bit of envy, I would say, like a bit of an enviousness of a setup and a team that were like, they were in it together, they were really in it together. That group of fellas that played with the Wexford footballers that time were, you know, Red Barry and Adrian Flynn and Kieran, Matty Ford, Colin Morris, they were all like, they were tight friends as well as everything else, you know. And I had a question, I suppose, how far that envy would go and how would that influence my relationship with Kieran? Like, would I have an envy to my brother? Would it be that bad? Would I be that selfish? And you don't know. You don't know until something happens, you know? And so when he got the goal against Tyrone, he picked the ball up on whatever, on the 45, and busted his way through and roofed the goal. And I remember, it takes me zero effort to go right back into that moment and to look at Croke Park absolutely erupting, and the joy and the pride that washed over me, and I was like, thank God I'm not a bitter old fella, you know, like, because I'm sure people are sad, like, imagine, like, I don't know, if you, for all the different things that you could be in, you could be many things, you don't know what's going to come until you're in these heightened experiences, you know. And that was a real heightened experience, and I just felt, oh, I felt so, so happy, you know. I felt so joyful. It was one of the highest points of that I can remember in being in Croke Park. That level of pride in him, that was the different, that was the sweeter taste of it, you know. Like, I'd watched Wexford win All Ireland, and I'd been out there myself, and had, I think we even won a couple of games out there. But seeing Kieran do that, that was a real high point. You know, one of the highest, I'd say.
1: An element of relief that the default was euphoria.
0: Yeah, oh, totally.
1: Because you're walking down Jones's Road a couple of hours earlier thinking, I don't know how I feel about this.
0: Yeah. And I never had a hostility towards it. You know, I really, like, Jason Ryan asked me in at one stage into the football panel, and I'd love to have gone in some regards, but I knew I wasn't given at the time, and I knew even when I played football with the Martins, I always got the sense with Kieran, he was like, just don't mess this up now, you know, like, you're not doing it, and you're not making the right choices, and he's like, there's a way to play the game, and he knew it instinctively, you know. So I felt that pressure, but at the time, the footballers were, I would have liked to have what they had. And I didn't know what the limitations of that were until we got to the absolute pinnacle moment where it looked like we might actually beat Tyrone that day. And it was Kieran's goal that kind of dragged that back in. Now, you know, it was all magnificent, but Kieran's goal was a real high point. And it was only at that time I was going to find out the answer to my question.
1: Yeah.
0: And thank God of gods that it was just pure love, you know.
1: Why don't we see too many dual players anymore?
0: It's a really interesting experience I had with Red Barry when he was playing in 05. We played against Kilkenny. I think Shefflin broke my thumb actually the same day, and I was over on the sideline with my broken thumb, and I wasn't on the sideline. I hadn't ever... I had been on the sideline a couple of years previous, for sure, when I was starting off, but like I was playing all the games, and so I wasn't really aware of what was happening. And Red was playing football, and he was playing hurling at the same time, and he had played a football game possibly even that morning, or had trained or done something, and then come up to Nolan Park, and he was brought on possibly instead of me. So he was now on the field, and I was hearing a bit of the chatter behind me, and the chatter behind me from the Wexford subs was like, what's he doing?
2: That's my spot.
0: What's he doing on the field? He just recovering from a football match. He hasn't been training in 3 weeks or whatever, you know, whatever we're saying. And the first thought that came into my head, I don't know if I saw it, if I said it, I don't think I did, but certainly the first thought that came into my head was, well, what are you doing at training if he's getting brought on ahead of you? Like, you know, this is a meritocracy here. Like, you know, if you're good enough, you get put on. Like,
2: yeah, there's no showing up points.
0: Yeah. So I'd say it's a little bit like that, you know, All Black stuff of like the team culture, and you have to be at every training session, contracts and all that rubbish. Like, sometimes I think there's generational people come along to our game, and they decorate the game in a way that is absolutely necessary for youngsters to believe in a kind of a magical future, which it is, you know. And that's what happens in those. We reach levels of experience beyond what is attainable to us in our everyday lives. At least that was my experience, but you know. And so I would have. I think there was always space for a Red Barry or for any other dual player to. What you need? You need a week off from hurling and football. That's fine. You want to come in, train, whatever. Mm. When the game starts, and I noticed that with the soccer, when Kieran was playing soccer over in England, they were like, you know, you couldn't be in a nightclub 2 days before a game, and you couldn't be in a pub a day before a game, or something. Like that was the rule. But if you could run 100 in 10 flat one Saturday and could run 110 flat the following Saturday, or if you were playing well on a Saturday and you played well the second Saturday, it was nobody's business what you did in between. And so I kind of had the same attitude to it. If you're good enough, if you're doing it and you're adding to the team and you're adding to the whole thing, bring it on. And if the lads who think by training more but are still worse are going to bitch about it, then we unfortunately have to, we say to a Red Barry, you can't be on our team because this fellow over here is upset. Whereas I would have been much more of the attitude, we'll get rid of him because he's upset about everything. Mm. And let's bring Red Barry with us because he's a genius, you know.
2: Let's stick with Wexford. The 96 Leinster final, that Offaly team in the mid-90s obviously is storied. And this is, again, I think maybe people forget, no back door. So it's do or die. And Wexford have had perpetual heartbreak since the 70s.
0: God, sir.
2: So what do you remember about this? You're obviously young enough at this stage. 12, maybe?
0: Quite impressionable. I mean, 96, we won the All-Ireland, so you think the Limerick game would be the great day, you know, but it wasn't. It was the game against Offaly, and it was for that reason. Like, as you said, it was a culmination of events up to that moment. That's definitely why I picked it, you know. Like, I can still see... Is it Eamon Morrissey scoring the goal against Wexford in, was it 93, to beat Wexford in the last minute? We were up by 7 points, I think, at half time. And I don't know, did we get a goal, or was it might have been even a Martin Story sideline? And my father jumped up in the old stands in Croke Park, and the old wooden seats with the kind of curved, lovely curved, they weren't very comfortable, but they certainly looked beautiful. I remember him jumping up. My father's a big man, like, you know, and he jumping up out of that and like just losing it on the up the middle of the two sets of seats, whatever that's called. There's a simple name for it, but I can't think of it. He was up there and he was just ecstatic. And part of I know now as a parent what his ecstasy was. His ecstasy was we were witnessing this like triumph potentially over Kilkenny. And then Morrissey scored the goal at the end, or towards the end. Maybe it was DJ when he took the 15 steps to score the goal, whatever it was. I don't know. One of those times, anyway. And my father was crying. Like, it broke me hard. A young fella, I could see the upset. And so when it came to 96, all of those memories in that last... I've got goosebumps now even thinking about it. Like, there was a period there with about 10 minutes to go where... The perennial losers were like, you know, Tom Dempsey might put a ball wide in the past. All of a sudden he was off his left-hand side on the sideline on the 14 and it just sailed over the bar. And it grew more and more. What I understand to be magical in a sense. Like for a young fella or for an adult now, there's like, there's something is in. Like something's in the air now. We're not doing what we always did. We're not making the same mistakes. Well, it's getting better and better and better. And then you think it can't get any better. It got better again. And then it's just wave after wave after wave of joy washing over all of us, you know, and this just collective outpouring after this previous generation of heartbreaks, you know. So the Offaly game, yeah, that was just those last, I missed from the, I'd say 6 minutes to go to four to 2 minutes to go, I'd say, because we were up on the top deck in the Cusick, I think that year, and I was just sprinting down like a skateboarder would down the,
2: to try and invade the pitch,
0: get onto the pitch. Yeah, man, for sure. Yeah,
2: knowing that the win was going to happen. I can't find a full time scorer. Sorry, I'm just looking through. But Damien Fitzhenry scores a penalty in the first half.
0: Yeah,
2: so that's one of those ones where you
0: and then went back with the big, you know, the effort mixed with the joy of the grin. I can still see Damien doing it. He scored a penalty. Oh, moments that I remember, Tom Dempsey just taking off towards the end for sure. Yeah, it was all a blur otherwise, but what a moment! Yeah, what a moment!
2: You've also picked a hurling match between Tip and Kilkenny. National League Final 2009.
0: Yeah, it's a really interesting one, that one.
2: Why'd you do this?
0: Well, we played before it against Offaly in the League Two final. 1B or whatever the equivalent was at that time, and it was a much bigger deal, I think. Like a lot, I think Offaly had gotten relegated and they just kind of, they went to Central Council of Croke Park and said, well, look, this will be the death of Offaly hurling, and
2: change the rules.
0: And they said, okay, we'll restructure. Like, there was a few times there where it just kind of had worked that way, where we just said, okay, there's a bigger gap between, like, much better what they're doing now, in terms of 1A and 1B, and giving those teams a chance. But at that time it was like you were going down into something that you might not, in a county like Wexford, you'd be fearing you mightn't come out of it, you know?
2: Yeah.
0: So we played against Offaly, and I was captain because we'd won the championship with the Martins in 2008, and I just felt that it was like written in the stars somewhere that I'd get up on some stand and get some cup, and I just felt this was the day, and it was going to be my only chance, probably, because Kilkenny were wiping the floor with everybody at the time, you know. And they'd just beaten, I guess the 08 final was Waterford, wasn't it? They'd just beaten
2: Waterford, they were perfect,
0: where it was just like the perfect game of hurling, and so that didn't look like anything was going to change. And we played against Offaly and we got beaten. I was like standing out there, I remember, afterwards, what the heck? Like, I was so convinced of that vision, you know. I just really had that. I was so sure of it. And I picked myself up anyway, went over to the sideline, and Kilkenny and Tipperary came out. And at that time, Kilkenny had been just in total ascendancy. They were wiping the floor with everybody. They were putting hurling out of every Wexford person's mind at the time, along with the rest of the country. And then finally somebody responded. Now, the All-Ireland final that year and the All-Ireland final the following year is what people kind of think the time that Tipperary got to grips with Kilkenny. But it was that day. That was the first day. That was the first shot fired across to say, no, we are with you. It was the greatest exhibition of the game of hurling that I've ever seen. I was like the young fella again, looking at the under-14s as a 9-year-old. I was like, oh, us and Offaly aren't in the same realm. We're not even playing the same game as those fellas. They are at a different level. The speed, the intensity, the traditional nature of it too. Like, it was Kilkenny and Tipperary going toe to toe, just standing toe to toe, and absolutely, totally, and utterly going at it in every corner of the field. And it was magnificent to watch. Terrifying, but magnificent to watch.
2: There is an argument that Tipperary eventually beating them and stopping the five in a row means every time that they play historically now is elevated. In retrospect, that, like, because the rivalry is real, actually, that these games, I think people do talk, because we were actually looking for the game where Tipperary won a league, but they didn't actually win it. They got beaten in extra time. But I think they come away from it going, well, we drew in normal time and we could have beaten them, so we're nearly as good as them.
0: I'm not sure about the, I understand what you're saying about the retrospective aspect of it, but it was a defining moment for me on the sideline in the moment of watching them play, to see how far ahead the game had gone of where we were at. And it was also an absolute, there was a celebration of that, you know, whatever you call it, the kind of the wild nature of my hurling as well, to see fellas were playing the game in a very traditional very stand up, very manly way that it was winning, that were that was working. It was working, you know. It
2: says on Wikipedia there was only 17,000 at the final. So small attendances at league finals. It's not a new thing. And that was May. It was the May bank holiday weekend. I don't even know if we had a bank holiday back then.
1: We do have the score for that. It was 226-417 after extra time to Kilkenny. But like the variety and the quality of those six goals scored, and it was Tipperary who had the large portion of success for most of that game. But it was like the James Woodlock kicked it in. And then John O'Brien had an unbelievable curled finish to the far corner. Yeah. He could have taken a point easily. Was it that kind of stuff?
0: Yeah.
1: And Tommy Walsh cleared off the line as well at one point.
0: Yeah. It was frantic. Like, it was pantomime stuff. It was just like, well, it's all, they were just all on. It's just all on, you know. I really enjoyed it.
2: We've gone mad over time. So, your last one's here, Shrewsbury versus Mansfield at Shrewsbury in 2005.
0: Yeah.
2: I would not have had Shrewsbury versus Mansfield on your list of you had to be there.
0: I know, but it was the first time that I went over to England and watched Ciarán play an adult, like the first team game. And I went with a friend of mine at the time, Conor Doyle, and the two of us sat and we had a little nagging of whiskey a little old school flask of whiskey, and it was a freezing cold winter day, and Ciarán was out doing his thing and he played really well, and we were in League Two England, you know, and the characters and the richness of the flavours and the smells, and it was just a real unique experience, you know. And then to see Ciarán playing at that level.
2: How long was he over?
0: he did 5 years over there. He started off at Arsenal, and he was offered a fairly basic YTS contract with them, and then he went to Preston and did 3 years with Preston. Looked like I think it was Craig Brown was managing him, and he looked like he was really going somewhere. And then, Craig Brown was the manager, and this other fella came in, and he cleared out like four of the five Irish fellas.
2: Right.
0: And he kept, and he didn't get another look in there. And then he went down a division two, to, I think it was Gary Peters who played with the Crazy Gang of Wimbledon. He was the manager of Shrewsbury, and they wanted to play football, and they were going to be skillful, and they bought certain players, and then they lost the first nine games, and they said, right, route one is back. And Ciarán came back after that, and just a little bit unlucky, but you know, there's it's a big learning curve over there.
2: And to finish it off, it's a bit of glamour. It's Miami Heat in Miami in 2008.
0: I expected it to go the other way and start off there, because that was just the pure, as I said, like the entertainment of sport. Myself and Owen Quigley, when we were in Miami in around Halloween in 2008, I think after maybe Red Barry Stag or somebody Stag in Edinburgh, we just went straight to Miami from there. I'm not sure how well in advance it was booked, but anyway, we went, and we ended up going to this game, and I was outside, so it was $150 for tickets. I was like, oh, my poor teacher Owen. I'm sure Owen was already after buying two tickets for us. And we were there, and I was sitting beside this lovely woman who was on a date with some fella, and sure, she could hear the carry on of us in her accents, and she wants to know. And then at halftime she was like, do you want to meet Timbaland? I was like, yeah, I'd love to meet Timbaland. I know who that fella is. Like, it's cool. So she sent him a text and said, okay, come on down. So we went down, and I went over courtside, you know, with this woman holding me by the hand, guiding me over to Timbaland. This big fella stands out, huge man. Like, and I was like, Timbaland, I love your music. And your man just looks at me, he's like, I'm not Timbaland. And he stood aside, and there's Timbaland. The little fella, Timbaland, who we've all seen on the telly, but he'd heard me saying it. And I was just there, my brother loves your music, man. It's nice to meet you. And I had to go back with my tail between my legs and suffer the ignominy of the whole experience. But it was, the razzmatazz and the entertainment. And I was delighted to see it. But my heart is in the game here, you know.
2: What a great list, Dermot. Thanks a million for joining us. Cheers.
0: Thanks very much, Ger.
3: You have to be there. Off the Ball, Sports Radio.
2: I'm delighted to say we have Andy Friend with us on the line to talk to us about his time at Connacht. Andy, you're somewhere in the mainland of Europe at the moment.
4: Yes, mate. We're in, I'll try and get it right, Saint-Mer-Église in Normandy. Landed in Cherbourg yesterday, so making our way north. As we speak.
2: How long are your travels going to take you?
4: Just shy of 6 months. We're back in Ireland near the end of November. Sell the motorhome, and then we'll fly home to Australia and see the family.
2: So it's ultimately the trip of a lifetime, a reward for time well spent in Connacht, I suspect.
4: Listen, we think so, mate. It's probably time well spent for the last 29 years on the professional coaching circuit. So I'll be honest, we've only had it in our plans for the last probably 3 years. But you very rarely get that or this time where you can just go and enjoy each other's company. That's my wife and I. And we know we're heading home to family, which is beaut. So, we'll enjoy these next 6 months.
2: 6 months of driving around. Have you got anything specific on your itinerary, or are you just going to let you see where the open road takes you?
4: We'll follow our nose for most of it, mate. We've got a few good friends around Europe. Good mate in Dusseldorf. Good mate in Munich. Friends up in Italy. Friends over in Switzerland. Friends in France. So. And we will get to the World Cup for a couple of games, or certainly be in some towns for a couple of games. Diebold Senekal, who was our forward coach at Connacht, he's over in Oyne with his wife and daughter now, so we'll definitely drop in and see them. So, yeah, we got a few little spots to stop, but the rest of the time it'll just be follow the nose and see what takes our fancy.
2: Is this the moment where you start to reflect on your time at Connacht, or had you begun to do that anyway as it was coming to an end?
4: I had started to do that. One of the things I love about Irish Rugby Union, they do support us as coaches, and IRFU have a fella by the name of Darragh Sheridan, who's actually a Galway-based fella, but he's a high-performance coach support, and Darragh's been really good to give me some time and to allow me to reflect upon the time that I had there. So he coordinated an exercise where we got feedback from five significant people, and he and I spent a good chunk of time over the last week or so going through that, giving me some feedback, because as a head coach you often don't get a lot of feedback, but it was great to get that feedback, and gives me something now to be pondering and thinking upon these next 6 months as we're on this break, but allows me also then to prepare for potentially life after Connacht when we get back to Australia. I'm not sure what that's going to look like, but so I've done a bit of reflection, but I'm sure we'll do a little bit more over the next 6 months.
5: And what's the overriding emotion, Andy? Like, is it relief? It's, you know, that your 5 years is over, you can relax now away from the game. Is it a bit of sadness, or is it a mixture?
4: Oh, it's definitely a mixture. There's no relief. It's probably a sadness that we've left Galway and so many friendly people and a club that I think, you know, I fell in love with the club and will always have a love affair with Connacht Rugby now. There's an element of contentedness. I feel like we've come in and we've done the job that we're asked to do, and I believe we're leaving the club in a good spot. I think Pete Wilkins is going to be a great appointment, and he's got a really healthy coaching team around him. I think the squad where it is at the minute is in a healthy spot. I know Willie Ruane as a CEO and his board, they've got great plans ahead, you know, with new stadiums and new centre of excellence and so on and so forth. So I just feel like the club's in a great position. So there's an element of contentness around that, but definitely an element of sadness leaving some really special people and a really special job.
2: In terms of the feedback that you were getting, I don't know how happy or otherwise you are to talk any more about it, but it's difficult for people to take feedback. It turns out we're not good as humans listening to somebody say, I really like the way you do this, but what about the way you do this? Could you do it slightly better? What's that like for you at the at this stage of your career? I nearly said the end there, Andy, I'm sorry, but at the end of this particular section of your career, what's that like for you? Because it can be difficult to listen to sometimes.
4: I actually really enjoy it, weirdly, because so the way we did it was a, you know, pretty stock standard stop start keep, it's called. So what do you need to stop doing, what do you need to start doing, and what do you need to keep doing, and I had feedback in all three areas. There was a lot in the keep section, which was always a positive thing. So keep doing this works for your friend, and a lot of that stuff I knew anyway. Some of the stop stuff, most of that I knew anyway, because I am aware of some blind spots that I have, and I am aware of some failings that I have, as we all have. There was a couple there that went, oh, geez, I probably need to be a bit smarter on that. And then on the start, there was some really interesting stuff there. And one of the reasons that they probably came more as a surprise, because you know people look a little bit more outside of the box at your skill set and what you can offer. So there's a few suggestions there, and why don't you start doing this? And I thought, oh, that's handy too. So it was really good feedback. I agree with you. I think as humans we don't like receiving negative feedback in particular, but at the same time you've got to get that.

0: because we all have failings, we all have blind spots, we all need areas to work on, and we need people who we respect and who we trust who can give us that feedback. And so for me, I was really appreciative of the feedback and really glad to get it, to be honest with you.
1: Do you think your role changed from the time that you arrived to the time when you finished? That this is a question. Was there less coaching at the end than there was at the start because you kind of hadn't instilled systems, and at the end it was more about trying to create or tend to the culture that you had created more accurately?
0: Yeah, most definitely, mate. I didn't do any on-field coaching in the last 12 months and did minimal in the 12 months prior. When I came in, yes, there was a lot more on-field coaching and hands-on stuff, but that definitely faded out, which, when I took on that last 2 years, that was a definite plan, which is why, in that last year, my title became Director of Rugby, because it said two things to myself and the players and to Pete Wilkins in particular and to our supporters. Number one, Friendy's taken a step away from the on-field stuff, because we had Pete, we had Carly Tucker, we had Mossy Lawler, Dearbelt Seneca, four really good coaches. So let them go and coach. And the second thing was just to open up that space for Pete, who, had the title then as a head coach and gave the players more certainty around, well, who's actually leading this program per minute. I was leading the program in terms of the buck stops with me, but Pete was doing all the on-field stuff. So it was really important to give him that title. But definitely my role changed over the last 5 years, as it has done over the last 29 years. I started as a skills coach where you're so ingrained in the nitty-gritty of a halfback's pass or a line-out throw-a-throw or a kicker's kick, whereas you come through the coaching ranks, you just take a broader view of the whole game and you get to where I'm at the moment. I'm not on-field coaching. It's a more broader strategic view of the whole program. So it's been a nice adjustment, to be honest with you.
2: Wonder, Andy, do you have any start, stop, keep bits of advice for Irish rugby now that you're leaving us? Like, is it and I know Dan McFarland had the comments during the season about the demographics favouring Leinster, and you have a playing budget that's I think half of Munster and Ulster and far less of Leinster. So what are your takeaways in terms of Irish rugby and the state of Irish rugby as it is currently, I guess?
0: Well, I think it's in a great position, number one in the world at the minute. You've got Munster winning the URC. You had Leinster reaching the second final in a row of Champions Cup. I was really disappointed for Leinster and for Leo in particular around that Champions Cup, because I just thought, they put so much energy into that. So you look at, Connacht made the semi-finals. Ulster's been up there and thereabouts for the last four or five seasons. So I think all four provinces now are really pulling their weight, which is adding to the success of the national team, and I think the job that Andy Farrell and his coaches are doing is fantastic. So, you've got the women into the Olympics for the sevens. The men are trying to qualify there, but they're now a foundation team on the world circuit. So there's a lot of good things going on. Under 20s undefeated for the last two seasons. So plenty of good stuff going on there. So I think it's in a healthy state, to be honest with you. There'll always be stops, starts and keeps. I think the most important keep at the moment is keep all four provinces engaged, keep building the game on all aspects, I believe. I think there's definitely a space for women's rugby and for sevens rugby and for 15s. Participation-based sport, professional-based sport, it's a tremendous game, and the more we can just push people playing the game, get involved in the game, the better it is for us all. So I think it's in a healthy spot, mate. There will be no doubt some stops and some starts. Dave Nisifor has asked me to give him a call on that over the next few weeks, so until I have that call with him, I'll probably keep my counsel dry on that.
1: Fair enough. I'm sure that conversation will be really fascinating, because you've got embedded in the culture and you've seen it develop and evolve, and you know the plans for the future. With that in mind, and looking at your own journey from skills coach to director of rugby, and this is probably a question you're being asked quite a bit over the next while in the camper van, what do you want to do next?
0: Yeah, and that's the great unknown at the moment. I've loved this last year in supporting other coaches, and I think as a coach who's come through

0: I think the engine's stalling out on me.
1: Yeah, that don't sound right.
0: Dang, got a lot more miles to go.
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3: Two boys. And prior to that, I'd had another 6 years away from the two boys. I've had the last 11 years away from the two sons. They're not getting any younger. I need to spend time with them. So the club coaching won't allow me to do that. Potentially being a consultant where I'm supporting other coaches and supporting programs, I could do that. I could do both. I could share my experience. And I could also, be there for my boys, which would be really important to me. So, but in all honesty, I have no idea what that's going to look like in 6 to 7 or 8 months' time.
4: How difficult has that been, Andy, being away from the boys? Because, like, even a lot of people spoke about people culture, and Ronan O'Gara has been the person that's brought that into La Rochelle. You've done the exact same with Connacht from the very outset, you know, making sure the families were heavily involved. So what was that like for such a long duration of time, being away from the two boys? It must have been a difficult thing. It's something that people looking from the outside in, I guess, don't really consider or think about.
3: Yeah, it's tricky. I'm not the only bloke, and we're not the only people that have time away from their kids. But the bit that got me was about a year ago, 13, 14 months ago, it's just before we've got a granddaughter now. It was about 2 months before she was born, and my son and his girlfriend put up a photo of them together with another couple. And I said to Kez, I saw the photo, I said, geez, that's a lovely photo. I said, now that's Fee, isn't it? Is her name Fee? It was the other woman in the photo. She said, yeah. I said, who's the bloke with him? She said, Freddie, that's Ando. That's one of Jacko's best mates. And I'm like, right. Oh, that's like, I shouldn't not know that. You know, I shouldn't not know that young man there is best mates with my son, and I shouldn't have had to guess around who's that woman there. And that made me go, you know, we've got a great relationship with them two boys because we see, you know, we're in contact, and that's one of the beauties of social media or with the modern era where you can stay in touch. But I don't know the nitty-gritty of what those fellas are doing. And that's the bit that made me go, this has got to stop. I've got to get home and I've got to, you know, learn a little bit more about their mates and what they do. And, we play a lot of games, we play a lot of cards, we play a lot of backgammon, different board games. Just spend that time just being with them, whether it's sitting around a fire, whether it's, you know, out camping or whatever it is we're doing. I just haven't done that. And they're the things you miss. So they are tough, mate, because that's what's really important to us as a family, and they're the things that unfortunately we've sacrificed to do what we do. But we knew we were doing it, but now we know we need to get back to it, so we're going to head back and do that.
5: I'm right in saying one of your sons is totally and utterly responsible for recruiting Mac Hansen, though, at the same time.
3: It's a great story, that, isn't it? Listen, he will claim 100% responsibility, he definitely had a... He definitely had some input because I didn't realise he knew Mac. When I asked him the question, do you know Mac? He said, yeah, I do. And he was able to give me some insights as to what it was. But no, he wasn't 100% responsible. We actually have a very healthy, strong recruitment plan at Connacht Rugby, probably the best I've ever seen, to be honest with you, where Tim Allnut runs that as our head of operations. The head coach is always involved. Willie Ruan is our CEO, takes a massive involvement in it, and we've got our analysts flood through a heap of numbers for us and names for us, so it's a really comprehensive thing. I think the way that came out, it sounded like we'd fallen over Mac Hansen and we tripped up on him because my son had said, this bloke can play footy, Dad, but no, it was a bit more to it than that, but he definitely gave me some insights as to who Mac Hansen was off the footy field prior to assigning him.
5: And does Mac have an Andy Friend tattoo yet?
3: No, I don't believe so. I did hear someone tell me the other day it was in a part of his body that we probably can't talk about. But no, I don't believe he does, mate. If he had it, I didn't want to see it anyway. He was good enough to come to me just before we drove out of Sports Ground the other day to say, have a look at my new tat. And he showed it to me. I honestly thought it was Michael Checker. I said, what do you got Michael Checker on your leg for? And he said, it's Faz. I went, oh, of course it is. Yeah, I can see that now. But it actually can

0: confused the hell out of me when he showed me. But listen, he's one of life's characters, mate, and he'd made a promise that if they won the Grand Slam, he'd get Faz on his quad. And a man true to his word, he's gone and done it. But he'll end up with a body full of different faces on it, no doubt.
1: Andy, enjoy the next 6 months, whatever they bring, and wherever you go next. I think the people, anytime we've had you on, will understand the authenticity and the story you told about missing your kids. I don't think anybody would begrudge you heading home, but there's going to be a legacy to your time in Connacht that's very clear, that anybody who's dealt with you from the media side, I can only imagine what it must have been like to play for you. And I remember you came to an OB that we were doing in Galway in race week, and everybody after was like, wow, I want to play rugby for him. And we weren't very good rugby players. So there's definitely going to be a long-lasting legacy to your time in Connacht. And so enjoy whatever comes next.
0: No, good on you, fellas. Appreciate your support since I've been there. And long may that continue for the club. It's a tremendous club. There's so many good people there. And it's on the way up. And that's probably the thing that I'm most proud of is... You know, we've kept it on that upward trajectory, and I've no doubt that Pete and the playing squad and Willie will continue to take that, and all the staff continue to take that onward trajectory going forward. So I'm going to watch from afar. I'll always be a Connacht fan and an Irish rugby fan now. So I thank you for your time and your support of rugby in the game. It's been brilliant.
1: Best of luck, Andy. Cheers. Thanks a million.
0: Good on you, fellas. Cheers.
2: Off the ball. GAA.
3: 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And, you know, obviously it kicked us in then to Northern and semi-final after that, which again was territory that team hadn't seen for a long time.
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9: Yes, the latest episode of You Had To Be There on O2B AM. We have Vinny Perth, the former Dundalk manager, in studio with us. Morning, Vinny.
10: Morning. How are we doing?
9: You have an interesting selection here. I don't know why in my head I was thinking we're going to have five soccer picks here. You, just before the, while the ads were playing there, you mentioned a couple of the, you were close to a couple of moments, very famous Irish soccer moments, but not there, so you couldn't pick them.
10: Yeah, it's difficult because when I got asked to do this, it was like, oh, that's straightforward. But then the more you realise, you weren't actually at a lot of the big moments.
9: Yeah. And,
10: young enough to remember even, Dave O'Leary's penalty, etc. But most of us remember George Hamilton as opposed to being there in the stadium. So, yeah, it's an interesting one. And there's a couple, like, I've seen Ireland beat the All Blacks as well quite a couple of times.
9: Right.
10: And still didn't make it into my list. So it's interesting. a couple of strange moments that pop up into those big moments.
9: Well, it is rugby where we'll start. So your first pick is we'll go in I guess order of years. Michael Laina against Ireland at the World Cup 1991, Australia 19, Ireland 18, 20th of October 1991. Today exactly. So we're on to the anniversary.
10: Oh, wow.
9: I've just realised.
10: That was Lansdowne Road, wasn't it?
9: Yeah, Lansdowne Road. Mm-hmm. So this is a moment where Michael Laina, he's forever linked with that Gordon Hamilton try a few minutes earlier, but a gutting moment for Irish rugby, but what a moment.
10: Yeah, it was an amazing moment. And I suppose for context, I go to a lot of games, still do. And my wife does check in on me sometimes to say, I go to a huge amount of events on my own. I'm really... since a kid. So before I go into Michael Laina, say for example, I remember watching in Dalymount Park, France, and I only was checking the dates on it recently. I was 10, 11, travelled over to Dalymount Park from Tala on my own.
9: Just hopped in the bus.
10: Michel Platini was the manager. Remember also in Dalymount, Ireland played, I think it was Morocco or something like that, and going again on my own and standing on the terrace. So they're obviously different times, you know, in terms of travelling across the city now. But I went to this Ireland Australia game on my own as well, as a schoolboy, and some of my family are involved with St Mary's Rugby Club, obviously, and I don't know how I picked up a ticket. It was that long ago, but ended up at a really like huge moment in Irish sport at the time. And Irish rugby has had so much success of late, but back then beating Australia was unheard of. And and for context, for some of my picks is what I'm sort of what's the word, middle aged now. So not everything was
6: already today. Yeah,
10: yeah. I sort of half heard it, but not everything was on your phone. Not everything was on TV. So seeing someone like Michael Lynn, it was only a snapshot. It was only a couple of times a year. You couldn't just turn on YouTube and watch moments of different bits and pieces. But this Australian team, and I suppose what I got out of that game was obviously there was the amazing moments in terms of Ireland's tries and people jumping onto the pitch, but it was like you're watching for me, and maybe that was the sort of the coach or the way my brain worked. You were looking at a tactician, like he was a number 10. You were looking at this. I was just in awe of him. And what happens with the great teams is there's a myth about them. And there was a real sense for me, even someone like, oh, he's barely a teenager at that stage, 10, 11, I'm watching it going, there's an air of inevitability about Australia scoring, and they ultimately did. And it turned out it was him that caught the big moment. And it was a choice. I sort of go to these games and you watch people, but I remember watching Lina over Campisi as well was sort of the big name at the time, but Michael Lina scored all the points on that day and he was just sensational, and he got a little bit of luck with the try, but at the same time the greats are always there when it's there to steal that
6: my
10: moment.
6: My nephew went to Old Trafford last night, his first game, he's like 10 I think, and you know, I'm wondering, is it nostalgia or were things better when we didn't have access? It was like you say, because like back in those days, even the Premier League, or there wasn't that much football on the box.
10: No,
6: it was kind of better for that in a way.
10: Yeah, well, there's no doubt quality has improved, but also, and I'm guilty of it myself. We all also overanalyze what happens in a game. So if we were to, if that game was to be analyzed now, you'd have radio shows, you'd have newspapers, you'd have, I think we're sort of missing a little bit of substance in terms of. Sport at the moment. So like on your point, I remember Liverpool 3-0 down as a kid and against Manchester United.
6: Oh,
10: if you remember
6: Razor,
10: I was there that day.
6: We're at the game.
10: Yeah, and Razor
6: didn't
10: Rullock,
6: make the list.
10: Amazing header. No, but because Liverpool weren't that good.
6: Yeah.
10: You know?
6: Oh, they were terrible.
10: They were terrible.
6: If you look back, they were terrible.
10: They were terrible on the day and they were.
6: Razor Clough with a pair.
10: Yeah. So, but they're magical moments, and it's, I suppose, like you think of kids going to stadiums. It's funny, I go to a lot of stadiums in the UK and I just not, it doesn't have the same sense of what's the enjoyment, or I think there's something missing at the moment. Yeah. And you go to the continent and I think probably one of the best sort of sporting moments I ever had in my life was sitting in Warsaw in a Champions League playoff game with Dundalk. And I remember turning to Steve Williams at one stage going, like in the middle of the game, as a coach, you're lost, and you're watching, you're in charge of set pieces of who's marking who, and going, Willow, this place is amazing. I used another word, going, if I lived anywhere within an hour of here, or 2 hours, I'd drive here every
6: week.
10: One
6: of the best atmospheres I've ever
10: experienced. Yeah. And it was just amazing. So I don't think you get that in the UK.
6: No, absolutely.
10: There's times where big games, like obviously you look at City and Liverpool the other day, there was a real tension around it. But a lot of the games now are just, it's over, sort of sanitised, and it's just too quiet.
9: Totally. These moments are nearly probably heightened in your head. Like when Australia go on a week later to beat the All Blacks and then to beat England in the final, like, it probably heightens it, that the fact that this is the team that go on to win, I suppose. That
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10: If you'd have been in Lansdowne, talking about, it was an amazing atmosphere.
9: Yeah.
10: But as a young kid, I was already watching this guy going, he's basically tactically controlling the game. And I only had a sort of small understanding of rugby in the sense of where it comes from. But it was like the quietest place you've ever, once he scored that try, it was just the whole atmosphere was sucked out of the ground. And it was an amazing moment for them because they went on to win a World Cup. I think they beat the All Blacks about a week later and knocked out England as well. So they'd done it sort of the hard way to Ireland as well.

0: Also, yeah, it was just you sort of, I don't know whether you know it or not, and it's easy to say it after, but you sort of felt you were watching a piece of history. And one of the greats was actually doing something special in front of your eyes. And that's when, you know, if you ever see the sort of tries back or the moments back, if the hair stand up in the back of your neck, you know you're you've experienced
1: something special. This is kind of soppy nostalgia as well, but Vinny's on about the atmosphere at Lansdowne in those days in the rugby. Like, watch back some of the documentaries, no comparison to now. Like, yeah. And Ireland was downtrodden as a rugby nation. Like, there would have been a lot of games where Ireland played well and kind of faded, like, late on, like that game in particular. But in the 80s, when like Ireland won a couple of triple crowns, really, really poor country in terms of and the atmosphere. Now you go to games and it's primarily fairly wealthy people in the audience having beers. Ireland are very good, and it's just not the same. It actually isn't. And it's, I wasn't at rugby games those days, but I know I'm right on that, because you listen back, it's amazing how noisy the place was.
0: But if you watch Ireland's try, maybe 22, like, the crowd celebrated the try with the players,
1: yeah,
0: in that corner flag, yeah. And now that would be a fine. That would be, you know, it's
1: and it was unbridled.
0: Happened, and and I understand why it doesn't happen now in terms of for security reasons and different things. But in this day, that wouldn't happen now. So seeing the crowd actually celebrated the try with the players on the day.
2: Your second pick, Vinny, is 1985. Again, Irish dreams crushed, this time by a 19-year-old Patrick Cliver. So this was a Euro 96 playoff.
1: Big Jack.
2: Cliver gets a couple of goals. So it's 13th of December 1985, the Netherlands 2, Ireland 1. This was Anfield?
0: Anfield, yeah. So I stood on the cop. Actually stood on the cop. Richard Dunn had recently signed for Everton at the time. So the two of us went to the game.
2: Right.
0: And it's interesting, the career he went to go on to have, but the two of us stood on the cop that day, and obviously the Jack moments were special. If you ever see the footage at the end of the game, you'll never walk alone. We want Jack back. Yeah. I mean, the two of us stood there and sang it as loud as anybody, and he came back out with his flag, and you sort of, but at the same time, you knew it was the end of an era, that the team was tired. It was time to sort of regenerate that team, and you already got that sense. But Cloyvert, again, you know, when you look back on players now, you look at Haaland and what he has become. We've known that, and we've seen that footage for the last 4 or 5 years. With Kluivert and what he was doing at Ajax was under the radar in many ways. Now, he had just scored the winner in the Champions League final at 18 years of age, don't get me wrong. But it was sort of, the TV coverage has sort of helped my memories, if that makes sense, because it was all of a sudden I was watching a star. Now, he was part of an amazing Overmars at that time, was world-class as well. Seydorf had just come through that Ajax team, Van der Sar and goal. So it was sort of a golden generation of Ajax players. But he, on the day, like Paul McGrath playing centre-half, he on the day, he could have had 5 or 6, and he scored 2 amazing goals, and albeit he crushed Ireland's dreams, and we had a couple of chances. I remember Terry Phelan blazing over the bar and maybe a half volley from the edge of the box by McGrath, but on the day, the Dutch just looked world class, and him in particular, and to see somebody so young, like 18 years of age.
1: It's funny to think back to it, because we were in 2 World Cups in a row at that stage,
0: yeah.
1: And it was almost like, I remember thinking, I would have been, 14 or that, I was thinking there was almost this surprise that, yeah, we were fairly beaten by Holland in a one-off. It's like, geez, are we at that level now where we just have to accept? And look at, like, we had riches then that we didn't understand.
0: Yeah, and even, and sort of, it was still Cascarino playing up front. Mm. Like, so when, and I think world football was beginning to change, and there's a few moments where, for me, it changed. I mean, you look at France 98, I think that's when football changed to real athleticism. You look at, we'll go on to Spain later on in 2012. That's when the sort of possession game and the ability to keep the ball changed. But it was like this Dutch team, young, youthful players, with the same time, they, you know, the likes of Seydorf wasn't shy about making a tackle in any way, shape or form. But it was a different way of doing it, and we looked tired and old that day, and ultimately Jack's tactics had run out of its sort of lifespan on that day, and Cliver had punished us so much. Like, his dink for the second goal late in the game was just, it was right in front of us on the cop, but it was amazing to see. And I just went, I know his career, sort of, I don't know, he had an amazing career in many ways, but he got a knee injury heading into that World Cup. And I know he did score against England in the 4-1 defeat at that championship, but he wasn't the same player for a couple of years. Went on to have a brilliant career, I think, at Barcelona. But it was like, it was almost like, for me, as much as I'd seen him on and off the TV, as I said, to see somebody like that live, you go, wow, this guy is the real deal. And it was sensational on the day.
2: Is 16-year-old Richard Dunn, centre half, in the crowd standing beside you going, I would have stopped Clive right there?
0: Yeah, it's funny. I don't remember him saying that too much, but it's funny when you think of like singing We Want Jack Back and different things like that. When you think of it, there was no cameras around at the time, there was no camera phones, no text messages. He had just signed for Everton, and you think the career he went to go on to have.
2: Yeah.
0: And he marked Clive Ard not that long after that, to be honest. A couple of years later, he ended up marking Clive Ard. So I don't remember having in-depth conversations with him at the time in terms of what would you do against this guy, because, you know yourself, it seems so far away. But it was a special moment. But I think the Clive Ard part for me was amazing, but also the whole occasion. That was one of the best occasions I think I've ever been at Anfield. And then the sort of, it was a weird thing where the Dutch fans started applauding, and you knew they were applauding the Irish fans. So then the Irish fans started applauding the Dutch fans, and it was just this
2: good
0: weird
2: vibes all around.
0: Just this great vibes. And then we came out of the stadium, then all of a sudden got hostile, because typical the wrong word, but the British police were there, and you could tell they at that time they policed football games completely different, and
2: something was in the air.
0: Yeah, and there was something in the air. And I remember we were only young lads, we jumped in a taxi and went back to Richard's Diggs at the time, and just got out of the city as quick as we could. But there was still that sort of hooliganism element around British football at the time, because it was obviously played in a neutral venue. So
2: I'm sure poor Alan Kelly in goals remembers Patrick Clever quite well from that night as well.
0: Yeah.
2: Your third pick is a better memory. It's also against the Dutch, but Roy Keane's intrepid performance in 2001. This one went the right way. So this is the 2002 World Cup qualifier course, September 1st, 2001. We all remember what happened with the goal with Jason McAteer, but Roy Keane's performance that day was something else.
0: Yeah, I think if you remember in the first minute, he just nailed Mark Overmars, and he didn't get booked. And he didn't get booked in the whole game.
2: Right, he didn't get booked at all.
3: No. Remember Yap Sam's tackle on him going into the goal then?
0: Just in the build-up for the goal. And I remember Mark Van Bommel and him went up against each other, and he just had him on a piece of string. It was like a toy.
3: Couldn't happen to a nicer fella.
0: Yeah. But I tell you, like, it's funny, we now the Roy that we know now, it's because I grew up sort of a Liverpool fan, but I was always quite neutral in terms of, even to this day, who I like, who I didn't like. I never had a real love for Roy Keane.
2: Yeah.
0: I don't know what it was, but that day, I remember it was the old Lansdowne as well, so we were up in that old sort of main stand, and the atmosphere was obviously, we were expecting to beat teams like Holland at the time, when you think of where we stand now or over the last sort of 10-12 years. But I think Roy, he had this people have different views of Roy Keane in terms of how he played, but he had this calmness about him. I know the game ended frantic, as in the Dutch had 6-7 forwards on that stuff, but if you actually go back to the game, he was so controlled and measured and everything. He was calmness was personified. His passing range went to slow the game down. And also, what he never really gets the credit for when people talk about Roy Keane the player, his ability to make breaks into the box and in behind people, and that stretches midfields, and particularly the way the game was played then, nearly 4-4-2s. I remember one time he made a run in behind, it was in behind Stam, and McIntyre over hit the ball, goes to the end line, and like the crowd went quiet, and you could hear Roy nail a McIntyre, and like McIntyre the usual.
2: They obviously
0: made up as it developed. But his performance that day, and
3: it's the tragedy of what we knew was going to happen in Saipan.
0: And that's the killer part. Like, He obviously had such high standards, but I don't think if he didn't have them standards, Ireland would have won that game. Like we they had a corner at one stage and it's cleared the edge of the box, and it's a brilliant moment where, and it sort of summed up Roy in many ways, because people will sum him up by the tackle on Overmars, and but he broke about 60 yards. Jaap Stam is sort of running after him. He's the only one nearly in the Dutch half. He just kills the ball with studs and just rolls it back to a Gary Kelly or someone behind him, and just like really, really calm. And I remember one stage there was a ball back. Richard Dunn played that game because he came into the team on that game. It was him and Steve Staunton at centre half. And all of a sudden, the Irish players were passing and passing through the lines because Roy was demanding of them to do it, as in his position. Yeah. Or he wasn't, because of the level he played at. I remember one stage he got the ball. The Dutch had a he won a ball in the midfield, gets it out of his feet, turns. I actually remember, because obviously I'd sort of I was mates with a guy playing here. This was weird. And he just fires it back to Richard Dunn, who first time passed it out to Gary Kelly, and you're like, this is, and it was so almost even at that time un-Ireland like, because we're starting to transition.
3: And have we had anyone like that since as well, Vinny? This is the thing, we've never had that midfield general. You look at us even against Armenia, where we lose our way very quickly, we change the midfield. We just haven't had anything like that. No. Where it's like he demands it, like I look after this ball for you.
0: Yeah, we've had flashes of brilliant moments in terms of people have gone into that position and done really, really well at different stages. But no, of course, we've never had that world-class midfielder. Like, in fairness, in that game you had, when you think back to the previous Dutch game, maybe in the playoff, Duffer was brilliant on the day as well, to be fair to him. Kevin Comban played, Gary Kelly played, Steve Phelan came on, I think, but Duff, Dunn, Robbie Keane, obviously, but that is such a pivotal position in football that if you don't have that, you're going to struggle, and he set the tone for everything that was good about us. So, no, we've had, like, if you go to the Euros in 2012, I think probably our best player was Keith Andrews at the time in midfield. We've had different moments where Josh Cullen is now trying to emerge in that position, but he's very different than what Roy Keane is. So it is a big problem for us. We've sort of stopped developing those sort of, I think we stopped developing number 10s in Irish football, and that sort of really great number 6.
2: Just looking at the Dutch lineup from that day as well. Van der Sar was in goals, then the back four, Mario Melchiot, Kevin Hofland, Arthur Newman, Jaap Stam, Philip Cocu, the captain for the Dutch, Overmars, Van Bommel, Zenden, and then Kluivert and Van Nistelrooy up top, and then off the bench, Hasselbaink, Van Hooijdonk, Van Bronckhorst. Didn't realise as well, like, Steve Finnan comes off the bench on 60 minutes.
0: Yeah.
2: On 67th minute, he crosses for...
3: We were down to 10 so long as well.
0: We were down to... So, Gary Kelly got sent off as well. And But going back to Roy...
2: That's just literally 2 minutes before Finnan comes on.
0: And I won't explain this well enough. Go back to Roy, though, right? He picks up the ball on just inside his own half on the far touchline. Van Bommel is close to him. Amazing little bit of skill. He drives straight across midfield. Jaap Stam jumps out of the back four, which actually helps the goal. Makes a stupid tackle on Roy Keane. Damien Duff is sort of in central. He's off his wing position. He plays the ball, Damien Duff. Then Stam absolutely nails Roy Keane. And then Duff goes out to Finnan. Whether it's a great cross or not, it's overhit cross.
2: Doesn't matter.
0: Dutch are out of shape because of what Roy had done. If you ever watch the go back. And then McIntyre, obviously, it's a brilliant finish. But it was the goal came from Roy's brilliant bit of skill against Mark Vommel on the... Actually, right on the... left touchline.
3: Was that our best team that we've ever had that day, in the sense of, because Keane didn't play in the World Cup, so was that as good as it got for Ireland, or would you go back to the early sort of the late 80s around the sort of early Jack era?
0: I suppose I think you would, in terms of, I think for players we had in terms of around Aldridge, Houghton at the time, you know, Ronnie Whelan, those people were in and out of the team. Defensively, were really strong. I think the team that played against Italy in the 1994 World Cup was probably our best team. McGrath and Babb at the back. Houghton, albeit off the right. People say Jack never had tactics, and I think that suits the after dinner speaker type of element. But if you even go back to that goal Ireland scored in the 94 World Cup, John Sheridan dropped short. Andy Townsend was more of a sitter. He was the runner in the game. Yeah. John Sheridan dropped short, gets it off there, Dennis Irwin. Yes, he goes long, but actually Houghton is in that sort of number 10 position that he came in off the line and then chips went over the keeper. But that team, I think, was probably where we were at our very, very best.
2: Your fourth and penultimate pick on You Had To Be There this morning, Vinny, is Euro 2012, another painful memory, Andres Iniesta performance as a Spain beat. Isn't it? Yeah, let's talk it all through. Yeah. Spain 4, Republic of Ireland 0, murder on the Gdansk floor, I think was one of the headlines.
3: Having that one.
2: Brilliant one. A tough night for Ireland, but what a night for Iniesta.
0: Yeah, and again, it's a bit like lying at the start, right? Iniesta was amazing on the day, and I remember sitting in the stadium saying, because again, it's 2012, so you're starting to see a lot more football, and he's part of this great Barcelona team that was really good. The Spanish had sorted a lot of their problems out in terms of the Real Madrid were so strong, Barcelona players, the clash of these sort of players, and they grew into this tournament, and I think they brought football to a new level. It was he played sort of narrow off the left, but he had this freedom to go and roam everywhere, and he was turning up in different positions. He did direct handing to the goals he scored that night. He went on to be player of the tournament. He was just simply sensational throughout that tournament. And to see him live and to see what he'd done to that Irish team, who, look, that Irish team were tired at the time. It was a step too. And it was difficult. It was a difficult night because around that time in 2012, it's funny, I went to the tournament. I don't know what weight it was, right? When I went for 14 days. I was in around the team hotel. I know everyone was, but I mean, properly in around the team hotel. And I think I came back about stone and a half overweight at the time, heavier than what I was. Remember getting off the plane Dublin Airport, my wife picked me up going, look at the state. I was in bits.
3: And your weight isn't great either.
0: Weight wasn't great either. But it was an amazing time. And for someone, I had just sort of finished with football and I was doing bits and pieces. Because when you're involved in football, a lot of these tournaments, particularly in Ligue 1 terms, happen. That's where you're at, not many of them. They happen while sort of we're in season or different things. And this time I had the freedom to go, and it was an amazing experience, that European Championships. Ireland were really, really poor, but I think I seen one of the great midfielders of the great generations. I think I seen one of the most amazing performances that any midfielder has ever put in from an Irish sort of, or against an Irish team, or anybody I've seen. And then it played out, that team was just cruised to the European
2: just
0: Championships.
2: Like that Spanish starting lineup as well, like Casillas, Arbeloa, Pique, Ramos, Jordi Alba, Xavi, Busquets, Alonso, Silva, Torres, Iniesta, and then just to refresh people's memories, we were only 1-0 down at half time. Torres, 4th minute, and then second half, David Silva gets a goal 4 minutes into the second half. Torres gets his second on 70 minutes, and then Fabregas in the 83rd. So at half time, we're probably thinking, geez, they're all over us, but if we just nick a goal here.
0: You do, and you do think like that, particularly with, say, Robbie on the pitch or Duffer, we're hanging here. And it was, in many ways, that was the Trapattoni way in terms of staying in a game and hopefully some big moment can happen. And a lot of Ireland's big moments around that time did come, like the goal against Germany, when you are getting bashed a little bit and then one big moment from people. But I think the big moments had gone out of that group, unfortunately. But if you even go back to it, and this is where sort of my brain works from a tactical point of view, all of a sudden Spain, there was a team playing with no wingers here. So you'd like Iniesta playing narrow, and the responsibility was Arbeloa and Jordi Alba to go as almost wing-backs, even though they weren't wing-backs. So Spain, to play that way, had to keep the ball for fun, had to. So De Xavi, Iniesta,
1: and they could.
0: Busquets, and they could, and they did. Now, it's funny, I was only recently checking the stats. It's saying that Spain had 66% of the ball, right? But it actually, on the night, felt like they'd 80 to 90% of the ball at the time. So albeit we were 1-0 down, we were completely and utterly outpassed. And In that moment, that was a real snapshot of Iniesta. He got three man of the match in throughout that tournament, awards, won the player of the tournament. And as I said, I think, all right, he had amazing players, David Silva. And again, I don't think Torres started the final, so they were changing how people played football for me around that time. It was David Silva, but it was a new way of playing football, and it was just amazing to see in terms of, I'd like to think that, that was 2012, so when we went into Dundalk in 2013, we just replicated. Copied Spain, but yeah. Can't get away with that.
3: Pretty much did.
2: Yeah, your final one, Vinny, you got a trip later that year in 2012 then in December over to the States, Kobe Bryant against the Philly 76ers, 16th of December.
3: So the left field one now.
2: Yeah,
0: I'm sure people didn't see this coming. So briefly, I was over with the NFL hockey team, the Philly Flyers. So I was over with them for a week. Had something I'd pre-planned. Again, this was just before I went into sort of coaching, and but they were on strike at the time. There was a hockey strike. It went on for nearly 6 months. So, but we got to see them train, got to be around them. But just happened to be an NFL or the NBA game was on in Philly while I was there. Went online and I got like courtside tickets for something ridiculous, like $100 on the day.
2: Jeez.
0: Like I was like, there's a mistake here. And again, you didn't have on my phone. I don't think we had video at the time, but you certainly had. I have a picture on my phone of Kobe scoring a 3-pointer, and I'm literally. And when he got taken off, or when he got set down, he was like 2 yards in front of me. It was amazing.
2: Jesus.
0: And I wasn't a big NBA fan at the time, or probably still amn't, but he calls it to, it's amazing. So I'm talking about Iniesta and the moment he had, or Michael Laine saying it was his best match. So Kobe talks about the 2012-13 season being his best of his career.
2: Right.
0: Now, they didn't ultimately win the top prize at the time, but he scored 34 points on the day. And he
2: six assists and 4 rebounds as well.
0: He was just like, the stadium was electric, and there were spare seats around and different things, but you were playing away from home. But every time you got the ball, it's what the greats do. You just get this sense of like anticipation, something magical is going to happen.
2: This was in Philly, this game.
0: This was in Philly.
2: So a lot of the home fans were pretty disgruntled, no doubt on that.
0: Yeah, but it wasn't. It was like, it's almost like they were watching one of the greats doing something great. So it was, I think statistically, it was his best season, but to score 34 points of 111 doesn't seem that much, but it was huge at the time. No, it's not something that people generally do. And, you can't explain when you're watching someone that is that great what he has, what's the special. And we often use this phrase, going back to even Dundalk, about creating a myth. There was this, you're almost looking at someone mystical in front of you. Like you're talking about 2 yards sitting in front of you, 5 yards from the throw line, you're watching him getting 3 points. But you do realise. So you watch a lot of NBA on TV, and the athleticism that's needed, and he was a cut above everybody at the time.
3: Can I ask you very briefly? I'm probably taking this over here, but do you look back now at that 2016 run, and you look at Rovers haven't scored a goal yet in 4 games, and kind of look a bit out of their depth at times in Europe? Do you look back and think, Dane Massey hit the crossbar in Tala against Zenit, and we were nearly 7 points from 3 games on top of the group. Did this actually happen? And you're like, you expect Dundalk then struggled afterwards the next time, but you're like, Jesus, this happened.
0: Well, like, not to go up on the tangent, Johnny, it's 10 years, when next season starts, it's 10 years since since Stephen took over Dundalk.
3: Start, yeah.
0: And sometimes, again, you're talking about therapy sessions, sometimes I have to remind people, I was with him that day as well, when he took over. It was generally the two of us, right?
3: So you're starting off and he's almost kind of trying to reinvent himself
0: So I was there for that moment. So, but I think in the last 10 years, that Dundalk team is there. Everyone argue about the great Shelbourne team, about great Rovers team that won 4. But that is one of the greatest teams and the greatest achievement of a League of Ireland team in terms of where they took the game to. You talk about moving the game on other levels. I think they did that. Fitness levels in the league, professionalism in the league went up another level, because to compete with Dundalk, you had to.
1: Didn't lose one game in the group by more than a goal.
0: And so, but to sum up the way, and I don't know whether every coach thinks like that, but to sum up my brain, I've got probably three memories in the last 10 years of different things. And the three of them are Dane Massey hitting the post, because I think we'd have got out of group if that goes in. I think Zenit would have, you know, I don't mean give up, but 2-0 down. They were going to get out of group anyway. I think we would have got out of group if that ball goes in. The penalty shootout in 2019 that Dundalk lost. We probably deserved to lose the game. We lost Patrick McElhenney and Chris Shields in the build-up. But I remember that. And I remember last year against Vitesse Arnhem. I think if we score in our sort of last 10-minute spell, we knock them out and we progress. So that's a long-winded way of saying to you, you only remember the sort of, not the failures, but they're like, I had amazing moments with that team, and met doubles, European runs, experience stuff. But they're the stuff you remember. And what I'd say on that is the long-winded answer in your Shamrock run. Like, you have to make these moments special because, yes, the Conference League has given people a chance to play European football regularly, but I just think there's big moments passing some big players by, and I hope they don't regret that.
1: Totally agree. And he could have said, like, I was there for Robbie Benson's goal in Warsaw. I was actually on the bench. Or
2: Bobby,
1: I was there for
2: Robbie Benson.
1: Patrick McElhinney's goal in Arnhem. You're like, ugh.
0: You know what? I debated Daryl Horgan's performance away to Zenit St. Petersburg. Yeah. But we didn't win the game.
1: Yeah.
0: And again, Patrick McElhinney hit the crossbar in the 94th minute. I still can see that moment happen in front of me. I actually can't remember
1: the orange ball,
0: the other big moments that happened in that day, but I can remember that brilliant move, Daryl Horgan picking it up, driving past people, and pinging the ball out to McElhenney, counter attack, and we hit the crossbar to go 2-1 the game. So that again, maybe I'm different, but it's funny that you remember that moment and not the other big moments, and that's where you hope that the Shamrock Rovers group don't live to regret not seizing the moment of what it is.
2: Yeah, great moments there, but sadly none of them made the final five. So just to recap, Michael Lynagh, Ireland World Cup defeat in 1981. Then we went to Patrick Kluivert in 1985, Roy Keane's performance in 2001, Iniesta wrecking us in Gdansk in 2012, and then Kobe Bryant in Philadelphia, December 2012. Vinny, great picks, unbelievable. Thanks a million for coming in this morning.
0: Thank you.
2: That is the latest episode of You Had To Be There.
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1: All right, I'm delighted to be joined in studio by one of Mayo's greatest ever footballers, two-time All-Star, Footballer of the Year in 2017, Andy Moran. How are you?
2: I'm good, Ned. Thanks for having me.
1: Author of a brand new book, Andy, Lessons Learned in Pursuit of Glory, in all good bookstores now, and a perfect reading for the Christmas. It is not your normal sports autobiography. In fact, it's not really an autobiography at all, because it's more of a, I guess, an homage to your Mayo teammates. I know Tommy Rooney at the launch described it as a love letter to your Mayo teammates. You spend more time talking about other people and their influence than actually talking about yourself. Was that always the plan?
2: It was kind of the original idea of a book came to me in 2018 when I got approached going into my last year. I think it was quite obvious that it was going to be my last year playing for Mayo in 2019, and I was lucky enough that James Horne rang me to go back, and a couple, including Liam Hayes and a couple of other publishers, rang me and said, would you be interested in doing something? And I always kind of said, I don't really have a story to write about. I said, I'm quite the non-controversial type. I've a wife, I've two kids, I live in Balladrine, I play football and have a business, but outside that there wasn't many drinking stories,
1: right,
2: or messing or crack like that. So it was just and Liam Hayes was actually that said it to me. He said, no, there's a different way to do a book. He said, it doesn't have to be controversial. He said, what you can do, he said, if you can tell a story and thank people that helped you along the way, like John Owen, guys like that who helped you along the way, he goes, you'll never get the opportunity to do something like that again. So during first lockdown, I just started writing. Going into my coaching career, I just started writing about things I could learn from the Colin Boyles of this world, the Lee Keegans, the Keelan Crows, and Aidan O'Shea's, and what I could learn and bring with myself and what I could learn from them. And was it a plan? Probably not, but after a short while it did look like it was going to be something of that ilk.
1: So you wrote this with Colin Sheridan, the Examiner writer, but you wrote the book and he basically edited it.
2: I wrote the I suppose the initial pieces of it.
1: Yeah.
2: My writing wouldn't be that strong. But it was something I did. I did a newspaper article during 2021 and with the Mirror, and it was I remember phoning in the first article, you know, and Pat Nolan was my writer at the time, and phoning into Pat, and it just didn't sit right with me. It didn't sound like me on the paper. And so what I said to Pat, I said, can I type it and you edit it? And he said, oh, geez, that'd be great, Joe, because it helped him, but it got my point across. Yes, he changed, Joe, the bad writing, the editing, the translation, but I could feel that I was writing the piece. And similar with Colin, I had about 55,000 words down on paper and gave it to Colin, and I suppose I had the structure and them little bits written, but then Colin, with his unique, lovely style of writing, could kind of put it into, I suppose, what people could read.
1: I know when Paul Kimmich talks about writing a biography, he often talks about wanting to see the back garden, that everybody has the front garden that is beautiful and is what you want the world to see, but then he wants to get in behind the back door to what the world doesn't see. You're talking about yourself as if that didn't exist, that the two of them were the same, that actually maybe there wasn't a huge interest in what had gone on behind the scenes in your life. But it seems from reading the book that actually you as a teenager was quite interesting, that quite a hard-nosed, difficult to maybe communicate to at times. You had a certain view of yourself that wasn't always reflected by coaches' views of you.
2: Yeah, I think that's fair to say. The reason I didn't go that route was because did I get a bit wild when I used to go out for a few pints? And yes, I did. I was in Sligo IT at the time, and there was a lot of lunatics around the place at that time, so you had to fit in with the crew as well. So of course there was that. But is that any different than anyone else that did that at the time? I was a young, kind of very lucky kid, where we were brought up in a place called Alton Terrace in Balladrine, where, like, it was a local council estate. But my two parents, my mum is still alive, thank God, and my dad passed away in 2018 at a good age. I was very lucky my whole way through, didn't lose family members. You know, we didn't have a lot of money and stuff like that, but a very privileged upbringing, because I had a really good support network around me, really good family, and a really good club in the football side. I suppose the negatives was that, Joe, you did have that chip on your shoulder. You were from Ballantrine. You were always deemed, you know Mayo, and you know the way we are. We vote, we play community games, we do everything in Roscommon, we play football in Mayo. So it was a unique in that regard. And when I went there, I probably never deemed myself good enough to be there in the first place, and then you were always kind of building that kind of wall around you to make sure you didn't, if you failed, the failing was on their behalf and not on your behalf. So it was kind of just kind of getting myself out of my own way.
1: Yeah.
2: My mother would have been my biggest fan. She'd been always saying, "Joe, why aren't they picking you?" It was always someone else's fault. But when I look back, was there wasted years there? There probably was, but was there great lessons in it? There was.
1: Well, I think that lesson is within all the chapters when you're talking about the different players, because on the outside you look at inter-county players and it always looks so easy, because more often than not they're the star player for their club at underage level and they progress through the ranks. But you see from the way you talk about Killian O'Connor and Keith Higgins and Lee Keegan that they all had different paths and different moments in their career where something clicked and something changed. Because my memory of you growing up and being a couple of years older was like the everyone knew Andy Moran's name. Maybe it was more in the soccer side of things than the football side. And I would have always thought, actually, you know, Andy Moran from 14, 15, everybody knew was going to be a Mayo footballer.
2: Yeah, I think my first game was always soccer growing up. I was probably better at soccer, if I'm being honest. And but I would say even guys that you might see that have a path that could make it, if they don't have the right influences around them, I think they could go astray very quickly. Like I went to Tralee when I came out of college first, went down 11 stone, I think, and came home 2 months later about 13 stone, you know. So that path can lead you could go down the wrong path very quickly, yeah, unless you have key influencers around you. And for me, in our town, we were very lucky with the influencers we had. We had John O's aforementioned, but we had a guy called John Gaffney. His grandson Rory actually plays for Shamrock Rovers, and a Hall of Fame handball coach. No nonsense sort of character, and it just pull you into line. You know, we were Frank Kelly, Brian Tansey, these guys we were just very lucky in my generation to have them guys around the place. And did I think I was going to make it at 14, 15? You know, I remember playing minor, for example, and my first game for minor I played centre forward. My second game I was taken off after 20 minutes. My third game I was on the bench for the Connacht final, and by the time we got to play at Croke Park against Westmeath, I was sitting in the stand, you know. So it could fall away there very quickly. And I suppose what the book is about is that to just show people, coaches included, that each character is different, and to get to where you need to get to, even to know yourself, to what's your strengths, what's your weaknesses, to show the people of all kind of elements. Like David Clark's story, for example, so many disappointments along the way, but eventually through hard work, determination, and identifying what he was weak at, went and got his rewards, not to All-Ireland final, but was recognised as one of the best that played the game for Mayo.
1: John O'Mahony was a huge early influence, and geez, how lucky you are that John O'Mahony, one of the great coaches of his generation, is a teacher in your school, is coaching your school's team. And he seemed to spot something in you as well. He seemed to have a very close relationship, even at a young age.
2: Yeah, like we were... like my dad would have had huge respect for John O'Mahony. I remember even coming home and I used to peg the bag in the corner, like, and dad would take out the boots and wash them, because you couldn't go to John with, you know, you need to be looking well, right, to go to training. So,
1: and would he not make you wash your own boots?
2: No. That was the lazy side of me coming out as a kid. But he used to do things like that for me, and just you had to have always your right gear on, right time, right influences. He always kind of made you think that you could change instead of the whole situation could change around you. And it was, I didn't pick up that lesson at 16, 17, 18. But when I got older, I found myself doing this more and more. And that influence was maybe a delayed influence. Like, it was a huge influence when we were in college. Mm-hmm. But when I left then, it could have went either way for me. But when I came back into it, it was all of a sudden, it was like, okay, what can you improve? What can you do better? And then watching when Killian comes in 11 into the squad, he was always about, what can I do more? Do you know, and you can just, all of a sudden, these link up along your path.
1: Killian O'Connor, the way you talk about him and his impact on the team, right from that day in Ruislip where it could have all gone horribly wrong, and that great journey of the last decade probably wouldn't have happened if London had somehow seen it out. I remember talking to James Horne and him mentioning Killian O'Connor at halftime, like, kid coming into this squad, and how he was able to speak to the dressing room. What did you learn from him, even though you were considerably older?
2: Oh, just preparation. He was... I kind of started my journey in the winter of 2010, and everyone could recognise that there was a free taking opportunity within the Mayo team. Someone had to take the frees. Alan was doing a decent job on it, but like myself, he wouldn't have been a natural free taker like as in the Morris Sheridan and Dean Rock sort of. Do you know what I'm saying? He'd have been a more of a manufactured free taker.
3: Yeah.
2: Connor got injured, Connor Mortimer, so all of a sudden there was this gap. So everyone was thinking, we need a free taker. So everyone was kind of doing bits. I met Morris Sheridan that winter for the first time in terms of a kicking coach. But then all of a sudden this young kid comes in, he plays his first game against GMIT in McHale Park. I think he scores 1-5, 1-6 at 18 years of age, and you just think, this guy is special. And what was special about him wasn't that he was anyway gifted more than anybody else in the team, was that he was out, and all of a sudden me as a senior player was seeing this 18-year-old kid out in the wet and the rain and the back pitch in Castlebar kicking, and all of a sudden, you know, everyone else started following.

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1: Succeed. Loath as I am to use the F word, we failed. In my 17 seasons as an intercounty footballer, I failed. And even reading the Killian O'Connor chapter, it's just not that simple, because people point to Killian O'Connor sometimes and point to the missed free. And talk about bottle. The Killian O'Connor of the bottle when it came to that free that hit the post and ultimately Dublin go down and win the game. Yet a year previously has kicked one of the greatest points of all time at Croke Park. The disappointments of All-Irelands when you're looking at your teammates, does it change your opinion of them in any way, what happened on All-Ireland final? Do you think you'd think about players differently if you'd won an All-Ireland?
2: That's a great question. I think you probably would. I think the stuff I've won in the past, like county title, Sigerson's or anything like that, you have that unique bond when you win something. But do I look at, I suppose the failure part of it is that you set out a goal for yourself when you start playing, and our goal was to win All-Irelands. Unfortunately, we met Dublin along the way. It was to win All-Irelands and not to win one, to win multiple, and we didn't get it. So I think you have to identify that. If you're going to write a book, you can't be saying, listen, everything was brilliant. There was that element that we haven't got there. I didn't get there as a player. But how can you change it? But sport is very, very unique, Nathan. If I look at... I run my businesses in the gym industry. If I get to second in terms of successful gyms in the country over the next 10 years, I'll be doing very well, and everyone will speak about you highly. If you do it in sport and you lose in a final and you come second, all of a sudden you just join the pack of 30 that didn't succeed. So it's a very unique area, but I don't think that should be lessened by, like, I go through Killian, for example, what he scored in semi-finals, what he scored in finals. It's crazy to think anyone would think any different than him to a top. Like, you often heard this marquee forwards, the highest scorer of all time, playing for your team. So I just thought of him as the guy that set the standard, that was took pressure off myself in terms of, all of a sudden, you might be the one that's getting man-marked. All of a sudden, they have to mark Killian O'Connor. You're marking probably the second best man marker. If there's a sweeper in front of you, they're probably going 1.5 on Killian O'Connor, and you're just 1-on-1 with your man. And that the difference that makes to the dynamic of a team is insane.
1: You're the golden boy, I'm going to say, of this team, whereby I think everybody seemed to always love Andy Moran. And I'm sure you'll say there was lots of criticism along the way, but some of the criticism of this team, like, you'll have seen what people have said about Killian O'Connor, what was said about Robbie Henley after some of the mistakes that were made, what's been said about Aidan O'Shea. How difficult did you find it being within that group, and, like, it's clear from this how much you loved your teammates, how you genuinely loved them as people and as being part of that group. How difficult was it for you, as, say, a senior player, reading some of the things, and even still hearing some of the things that are said about some of the players who you speak so well of in this book?
2: Yeah, it's probably harder now, Nathan, to be honest, because I read it now myself. Where when I was playing, I never read it. My wife Jennifer, who's famous now through the pod, but she used to kind of, you know, delve around kind of all the kind of the Twitter pages, the sites and stuff like that, to see what was said, and she used to kind of inform me of what was being said, so I could maybe, if someone needed a chat or a bit of protection, or, you know, you could tell the coach or something, this guy's getting a bit of grief online. You know, that's the way I used to do it. So I probably find it more difficult now. But when you fail, it's funny, in a team setting, when you fail together. I don't think there was any kind of...
1: Do you ever turn on each other? Did anyone ever turn on someone after a big defeat and say, and question a mistake that was made?
2: Oh, of course. I think on all good teams, and the Dublin team, the Donegal team that we played, even the Tyrone team this year, I don't think everyone ever questions a mistake. I think everyone questions maybe a mentality or an effort. And if your effort was good and you came off the pitch and you died with your boots on, I don't think there could ever be a question there after that. Like, I think Tom Parsons talked eloquently about the 2017 final when he retired. He goes, he looked around, he goes, Joe, what else could we have done? Joe, we scored 116 on the day, played really well, but

0: We just came up against a Dublin team who played equally as well and knew how to win when it came down to it.
1: And he was the one who, you say in the book, was always the first to turn around and say, why do we lose?
0: Yeah, and he was that guy. He used to drive me mad with kick-out strategies. You know, me being an inside forward, we used to spend hours on kick-outs and our, like, even in team meetings, like Tom and the keepers would talk about kick-outs for, you know, 40 minutes and, you know, I'd be up the other end of the field thinking, can we talk about how we're going to get the ball into the full forward line, you know? But he was always the guy that would really analyse the video. Like, you could get a call from Tom the Tuesday after an All-Ireland final, looking at video, we could improve on this, we could work on this, we could do this a bit better, what about this young guy coming through? And we always felt that, for me, that eagerness, that it probably began, faded after 17, if I'm being honest. There was a moment after 17, we were sitting in the City West, myself, Jenny and Charlotte, who was on the front of the book, and there was a bit of fatality to that defeat for me personally,
1: right.
0: Because before that there was always, lads, we can get better here. You know, we've ran Dublin to a draw here, we've lost by a point, we can improve again and we can go again. And in 17 I think we made them improvements,
1: yeah,
0: but unfortunately
1: they had 2 points up with 64 minutes gone, and
0: unfortunately they had Connolly coming off the bench, you know, they had Kevin Mack coming off the bench, which reshuffled our pack. And at the end of the day, Dean kicks a wonderful free to win the game.
1: You mentioned City West. I remember being in City West in 06 and thinking I'm never going back again. It was just a sense of depression hanging over the entire hotel after losing the final. As a group, how do you break the ice after losing an All-Ireland final? How do you laugh as a group again? How do you smile again? When do you know when is the right time to actually, I don't want to say start moving on, but realise that it's disappointing, yes, it's heartbreaking, but there is more to life. It's not the end of the world.
0: Yeah, for me it was kids. It was definitely kids, because you see the kids after the game and, you know, they don't really care, to be honest with you. They come onto the pitch. I think they can, like, even Charlotte, she was 3 or just coming up to 3 in 17. I think even then they could feel that, okay, there's something not right here. I'm not being thrown up in the air here. I'm not being, you know, but they can sense it. But I think it does take you out of it. For me, it was that area. There's always good characters on a team too, who can really spot, okay, lads, okay, maybe I need to go outside my comfort zone here,
1: okay,
0: to lift the mood of the group. And Joe, you're coming down on a train, and on the Monday, you're getting the Joe, the crowds in Ballyhonus when you're coming in, even maybe a crowd in Castlereagh when you're coming in through. They're tough because you can just dream about the fireworks and the bonfires, which never happened. But there's always someone within the group that can spot it for us. It was obviously Barry Moore and the likes of Robbie.
1: Barry Moore give you a hard time.
0: Barry was the entertainer. You know, he was a great player, great battles with Aidan and Shamey. Like Aidan and Shamey never get to where they get to, and Tom Parsons without Barry Moore, because, you know, when he was at training, he gave it to you. Had great days on the pitch himself. But, you know, the honesty of the battle between them guys, and I'm sure the Dublin guys will say the same about the guys that were the impact players or the guys that were in around it. But he was the leader of that opposition. If you were going into a main game, he was the big guy, but he was also the entertainer of the group. And
1: John Morrison had a pop at you that haunted you for the rest of your career.
0: Yeah, it stuck with me, but he was right. I think he was
1: right.
0: So it was I started the first two games against Leitrim and Galway in 2006, you know, with the great Kevin O'Neill came in then for the Connacht final, took my spot, and I never regained it, you know. And I went to John one night, I said, John, what's the story? And he was flapping around for a few minutes, and then in his strong arm accent, he politely told me I was a bit too fat, I was a bit too round around the edges. So of course I had the misfortune of telling the great Barry Moore about this, you know. And for the rest of my career, every time I got on the bus in Balladrine, I got in a Castle Bar arm accent, he shouted from the back of the bus that I was too fat, you know. So that was
1: the confidence boost you needed.
0: Just the confidence boost on the Saturday before an All-Ireland semi-final.
1: You touch on the likes of a Tom Parsons and a Barry Moore, who you mentioned, like, they've had big days and big occasions and would really be seen as an integral part of that great Mayo team. Your chapter on Quaylen Crowell is fascinating as well, because he's someone who's probably slightly below the radar, and there's lots of them around the Mayo panel and around every panel, and his importance. Players like that, on the inside, I guess they're not looked at as any different to the 15 that are starting. When you're in that squad,
0: yeah, and again, this is a obviously my story was told through my own lens, and but I think very a lot of teams and panels and squads, no matter what sport, even in a working setting, can I think we'll be able to kind of see what we're talking about and say, okay, they can identify the person that was this person. But for us, and the Keelan Crow one was, there was always a 26 that needed to be picked for the squad, and it was hard not to make the 15, but it was unbelievably hard to not make the 26. And within that, there's fellas there that you know aren't going to make it, but there's fellas there that a lot of the squad are thinking, this guy is playing out of his skin, why isn't he making it? And the reason, I suppose, Keelan didn't make it, and he was always fighting with my brother-in-law David Drake for probably that last position, was because, you know, you had Jerk Calf, you had Chris Barrett, you had Keith Higgins, you had Colin Boyle, you had such an elite group of defenders, and Keelan wasn't the guy that used to break through. But for me, his influence was just incredible on myself. He was the guy that literally could take the disappointment, know he had a job to do on the Sunday and the Wednesday before a big game, and you should just go out and do his job. And the key one was when you get to an All-Ireland semi-final and you know then, just say we bet Kerry in 17, yeah. Deep down, he probably knew then, Joe, this wasn't going to happen, but he made the sacrifice, he made the commitment. He actually said it to me on a personal level, Joe, we'll go at this for 2 or 3 weeks, and just came in and was just a champion for the team.
1: You touched on various different parts of players' characters. Lee Keegan, you mentioned, you know, his loyalty. He says he'd bury the body with you. Yeah. Aidan O'Shea is the focus of so much talk around Mayo. Yeah. You said that Mayo struggled with independent thinkers. Why do you think that is, and where does Aidan O'Shea fit into that?
0: Yeah, that's a good way to lead it in, but it's something I've always kind of felt we like our. In 2011, for example, I write about it in the book. We come in off the pitch against Cork defending champions, and so many times in that past, the 2010 final, league final, Cork just went 5 or 6 ahead of us, and we just let them off. But we battled and we went and we were strong. We get a standing ovation coming off the pitch. There was only about 23,000 people in the stadium. And we were thinking, wow, this is amazing. But if you think about it, all the Mayo psyche then was, we worked hard, we really gave it. But that should be a given.
1: Yeah.
0: You know, that should be the given. That should be the standard. But we kind of said, okay, if we can do this, we'll get the fans behind us and away we go. And that's what happened over the next couple of years. But I do think we've always struggled with the young guy at 14 who might just come in and say, I just want to score. Do you know, I don't want to, do you know, I don't want, and like, all of a sudden, you could end up, that fella then isn't making 16s minor squads because he's not doing probably the tackling and the work rate of everybody else. And we lack that killer then. Like, we have, if you look at the Kerry transition from Sheehy to Fitzgerald to Cooper to Clifford, they've always had that really talismanic finishing forward. Dublin the same with Bernard, Paul Mannion, them guys have always been that really classy creative forward. Jerry McConnelly, all these guys. But in Mayo, we don't produce these. Our tradition is to produce hard working fast grafters, 10, 12, 15k a match distance covers,
1: halfbacks,
0: and that's our tradition. And I nearly fell into that tradition myself, where I played there for a time being. Like, when I was growing up, my favourite players were like Noel Kennelly and these guys, and even going to Galway, or well, Fergal Costello from Mayo, and then going to Galway, Sean Ogdepriore, Decky Mee, and I love them guys. So what's in our psyche that we don't like it? And for me, it's that we don't like the guy that might think a tiny bit differently, that might just see things like not in a straight line, go around a corner. McDonald was the key one. Where, and Kevin O'Neill was another one, two geniuses with a football in their hand. Joe, like, Kieran mightn't have been the easiest to handle at times throughout his playing career, but you have to, as a coach, you have to find a way to, right, okay, it hasn't worked from there. How do I get him in? How do we get the best out of him? Do we have to get the team to kind of move around him a bit more? And when we did that, we went from a distinctly average team to making an All-Ireland final. So there's definitely a route around that. If you look at Tyrone, for example, you've Owen Mulligan there. Do you know, like, look at the goal he scores in 0-5 to take two fellas out of it. Was Mulligan straightforward? I severely doubt it, you know. And I'd say he was good crack along the way as well, but there was ways that they, Mickey Hart, got and moved him along, and kind of moving Jeremy Connolly, the same for Dublin, and the Colin McFadden, look what McGuinness did to him in 2012, probably made him into the deadly forward he should have been when he was 16, you know. And he was it's amazing how if we think a tiny bit differently, the results we could get.
1: Aidan O'Shea is obviously the lightning rod for so much criticism around Mayo, though. And the question is, like, is there room in this current GAA setup for an individual thinker? Because you talk about Bernard Brogan there. Like, Bernard Brogan actually became his best when he sort of sacrificed the part of his game, when he started to work a whole lot harder. Like, do you, when you see the view from Aidan O'Shea outside, does it compute at all with what you've seen from him around the Mayo camp?
0: Obviously, Aidan was the first person ever I've seen to really embrace the kind of social media, the media side of it. And there's learnings in that as well, because that's the future here.
1: Yeah.
0: You know? But that's not him. He's the guy that goes to the, you know, he does the charity events. He does all the work kind of around the place. He works hard at training, never misses a game. Like, look at his stats in the history of the game. Yes, there's been games he hasn't played too well in, but without him, Nathan, without him coming on the scene in 2008 and having that day against Kyle Coney up in Croke Park and in Longford, would this journey have ever happened without Aidan O'Shea? And I think you, even as a Mayo fan, you'd absolutely argue would not have. Like, we built the team around him and everything else kind of flowed around him. His size, his power, his skill, he was the key fella driving it. There's arguments to be made, of course, right now. People are saying, should he be in the team or not? Mm. That's not the point we're trying to make. The point we're trying to make is that he was the top 5%er. He was the guy who had the genetics and the strength and the power. And he was the guy that a lot of the supporters and fans got in behind as well. And essentially, he was the fellow we built the team around.
1: Were you a team that managed yourself if an Aidan O'Shea, anybody was, I don't want to say stepping out of line, but doing things, even on social media, that you were going, don't really want that, that they'd be hauled back into line?
0: Absolutely, yeah. I think that if you see it throughout the course, I think there was a few mishaps maybe after All-Ireland Finals when the team had split up. But during the time, there was no kind of, like and with all teams, it's like you do not post on social media during our time in playing, you know. So I don't think there was, and maybe I could be, when people are listening to this, they might drag up something, but from my regard, while we were playing in season, I don't think there was anything throughout the course of that 2011-2019.
1: Most players during their career, they go through it with a very singular focus, you know, on themselves, on the team, on winning, and maybe don't fully appreciate everything that's happening around them. Throughout this book, you seem to, like, you have such a good understanding, I know it's your view, but understanding of what makes certain players tick. Were you always like that? Were you always soaking up information?
0: I know, and I've got it wrong so many times, Nathan, in terms of maybe going to someone and giving them something and just messing it up. Just messing up. Now, sometimes you get it right, but like, I've dipped my toe into the coaching, and I'm player managed Balladreen last year, and I got so much wrong. Like, it was actually quite scary. If you asked me in 2015, could an intercounty player go straight into a senior intercounty squad and start coaching, I'd have, to my ignorance, I'd have said yes. And then I coached Balladreen last year and we did a lot right, but the amount of stuff we did wrong was just
1: what
0: insane.
1: Sort of things?
0: Just dealing with players, talking, maybe reading a fella wrong, you know, just little things. Even like the coaching perspective, what was important within the team, what the tactics you were using, did it work within the team setup? We lost a few fellas to injury. Did I keep going in terms of the strategy I had in place? Did I keep going even though I might not have the players to do that? Of course, there was hundreds of things, you know, and it was just the learning of that. And it was kind of with that, the sense of relief in me that if I retired in 14 because my body wasn't in great shape, if I went into an intercounty scene at that stage, all of a sudden my coaching career would be over already, I feel. So it was lovely to get that learning, lovely to get the gap between playing, coaching, and now going into where I'm going with Leitrim.
1: You seem to have a realisation quite early as well, because I think I remember talking to you around 2013, 2014 of, you know, the obvious question, how do you keep going back? How do you keep going back? And you looking sort of bewildered and said, like, how could you not keep coming back? Like, this is everything I dream of. I'm here with my mates training 2-3 times a week. Does every player have that realisation, do you think, that actually, regardless of the winning or the failure, that actually you can take so much from that sort of journey?
0: I think if people are learning and they're being driven, pushed, there's this kind of notion out there, and even with our young kids, that if you shouldn't push kids. I wouldn't kind of concur to that at all. Kids like being pushed, they like learning, they like pushing their abilities to the limit. And to me, that's what was happening with that Mayo team. We were like, Dublin used to set a standard. We had to go and try to chase it down. They used to beat us. We'd go and try to chase it down again. They'd bring in some new brilliant player like a Paul Mannion or someone to that ilk.
1: Well, they'd be in the gym, as you pointed out, on the All-Star trips. They'd have their gym session done before you lads were even out of bed.
0: Yeah.
1: Do you ever think that was just a psychological ploy to ruin your All-Star trip?
0: No, I don't think so. Because
1: it's a lot of sacrifice from them as well.
0: There was only a few people. That's a great point. There was only a few people on that trip to Philadelphia at the time. And I was struggling with going back in 19 with Mayo. And I said to Colin Boyle and David Clark, who were also on the trip, I said, lads, I need a bit of help here. I said, I'm not training. I said, I'm struggling here now. I said, I could be done now if I come out of this trip. So we go out the first night anyway, a few pints, and Clark is up early, and my phone is ringing, I've 3 missed calls. I come down to the gym, and Clark, he's there, and he goes, you better cop yourself on. You know, we had a good few drinks the night before, you know.
1: Yeah.
0: I was like, how is this machine up? Like, you know, he goes, the Dublin boys have left already. You know, McCarthy had them dragged in, and he'd gone already. But it showed where they were, and it was a great kind of element for me. I had a similar sort of experience in 2010, with the Cork footballers. I went on, got a soft trip out to Kuala Lumpur, and a great trip. But the training, them boys had hit the pinnacle, they'd won their leagues, they got their championship, but they were the guys that were training. And they were, and yes, it didn't work out well for them there on, but they were the guys that were still willing to push the kind of boundaries. And like, I was always thinking, I'm training hard here. But I came home from that trip and I was thinking, I'm not. And people say, oh, All-Stars and All-Star trips. When you're mingling with the best in the business, you can pick up so many little lessons from them, and to show yourself that you're not really fully doing it, you know.
1: And now you survive Bernard Brogan saying, what the hell are you doing here, having been beaten by Longford in the championship?
0: Yeah, I think that's there's a story in the book, and it was done in, I have to say, it was done in such jest. Like, we were having great, like, that night was a brilliant night. We were having great crack, and you know, the slagging was going over him back, so he was just trying to beat me on one. He wasn't trying to get any kind of mixed messages up there. We were just having a bit of fun, but it was a message that stuck with me, and a message that was 100% right about.
1: Yeah. The reason I ask about the perspective that you seem to have, and how you can look back so fondly on the journey without the All-Ireland medal at the end, are all your teammates like that? Because obviously we're in that moment of players retiring, Colin Boyle over the last week. So many of that team, particularly the ones who would have played in 12 and 13, are now stepping away. When you look around at the rest of them, are there players who you feel might struggle with the fact that they dedicated so much and didn't end it with the medal?
0: Yeah, and like I'm not a machine here now. There's no question about it. Does it slip into my mind every now and then? Of course it does. I'm not one of these guys that have sleepless nights about it. But you'd be driving by Croke Park maybe today, or you'd be going by McHale Park someday, and you get lost in your own head for a second, you know. And it does.
1: What are you thinking? Something you could have done differently, or might have happened?
0: I mentioned All Ireland's. You know, what you do for one. Do you know what you do for one? What the town would be like coming back in? They're the little things that would get you. But like, in terms of looking back fondly and getting it, I had a really good time, Nathan. In terms of, came straight out of Mayo in 19, went straight into Mayo under 20s, did a bit of media work for yourselves and a couple of others throughout the 20, and then all of a sudden March 13th, everything was shut down. And then all of a sudden you had time. So for the first time since retiring the previous August, I had to think about stuff. So all of a sudden I started thinking about football, how I miss it, how I miss the group, all this sort of stuff. And that's kind of was really I had to start doing something for the book. So yes, do I have fond memories? Yes, of course I do. But was there a time there where, okay, I'm struggling here a tiny bit, and the book and just writing stuff down kind of just helped me through that process.
1: How much do you miss the group? Because that connection that you had isn't one you can probably replicate out of in everyday life. I know you've got your friends away from football as well, but like, you know, you give the example of Donny Vaughan on the night of your wedding and the first dance, and Donny Vaughan spotting that your mother is sitting on the side and bringing her out for the dance as well. Like, having that sort of emotional intelligence at a pretty young age is quite a rare thing. Like, that sort of knowing that you're probably going to go through the rest of your life without having that sort of connection, or does actually what you've been through mean that connection is just going to last forever?
0: Yeah, it's funny. I met Keith Higgins after this year's All-Ireland. You know, we'd meet very irregularly now. So he came down to Ballardreen and we went out together. And the connection just stays. It's like when you meet your old college mates, you nearly can fit back into 2003, 4, 5.
1: Yeah, yeah.
0: You know, you can nearly fit back in there again. They're special connections. Do I miss the group? I miss being in a group where everyone wants the same thing. and would do anything to do that. And I think that's where my drive to go back into the inter-county scene came from again. It was like, you go, you know, you meet the Leitrim boys, and they want to all improve, do you know what I mean? And that's a really special place to be in. And I did absolutely miss that, where, you know, you're going to training and you're kind of half conscious that the boy beside me might have done more and he's after my spot, and, you know, there's that bit of competition element to it. Do I miss the training? Do I miss the hard graft? Absolutely not. Like, honestly, would I do it all again? I'd love the memories and the fun and have another chance to learn a final. But I seen Aidan O'Shea running out with the group against Dublin, and he blast the ball up in there, and I was thinking, all in my head was, geez, Aidan has waited a long time to that. It wasn't. Oh, I looked at him. Right. You know, that day is gone. Really enjoyed it. Loved it. Like, really did love it. But I'll tell you, Nathan, it really is hard work. You ask any of them Donegal boys that went through that in 12, the Cork boys before them, the Kerry lads, the Dublin lads, the Mayo lads, the Tyrone lads. When you get to the 30s, it becomes really, really difficult mentally to keep going.
1: Well, funny, because I wanted to ask you on that, because your daughter Charlotte's on the cover of the book with you here, and you seem to play your best football after the kids were born. You talk about the perspective they give you, and every player who comes in here over the age of 30, we want to retire them straight away. That actually, the way the game has gone, that it's all consuming for players, that actually having a bit of balance brought the very best out of you. And there's a real lesson that can be learned there for players who are in their late 20s, in their early 30s, or maybe putting the rest of their life on hold, or maybe putting children, marriage, all that on hold because they think the two aren't compatible. That actually just being able to step away, get home and not think about football was probably the best thing that ever happened to you.
0: I was quite unlucky at a time when I started playing the football I thought I could play. Bang, I got a heap of multiple injuries then, but then the pressure I put on myself between 12, 13, 14 wasn't healthy, if I'm being honest with you. Like, I'm a happy sort of fella, kind of lighthearted in a way, you know, and but I was under so much pressure in terms of, I was driving all over the country trying to get my body right, trying to do everything. And Pat and Noel then met them between 14 and 15. They said, listen, you're not going to be captain. I said, I don't want to be captain. It's time for that to move on. I should have moved it on a year before that. But then in that gap, Charlotte was born in that December, and it was just light bulb moment, life changing. I was rushing, like, instead of staying around Castlebar, trying to do a bit extra, I was getting in, getting my work done, had a real plan, and was really focused to get home to see her before she go to bed. And it was just little bits like that that really kind of changed my perspective on the whole thing. Changed job then shortly afterwards, and it definitely, if you missed a shot at the game and you came home and you have a screaming little one to you, you definitely, your mindset goes to a different place, you know. And it's great, because sometimes, particularly when you have, and I think a lot of people kind of probably a mentality similar to myself, they're consumed by it, they all they think about, you know, Mayo football, all you think about is Mayo football, you think about the misses, the scores, what other fellas are doing, what other people are thinking of you, and then all of a sudden you have a little one, and that's all that matters really around it, you know.
1: Yeah, there's loads of lovely little insights into your mindset and the mindset of an elite player. One of them is on the individual awards, and a couple of insights in that. One was, say, one of the first times you were nominated for an All-Star, and you were talking to James Horne, and you were kind of playing it down in your head, and does it really matter? And he was making the point, actually, like, that for the group, you winning an All-Star, you being nominated for an All-Star, is a sense that we belong at the top table. Also, when Conor Callaghan scores the goal, and you and him are in the running, was it Conor Jack scored the goal? You're in the running, and you're in the running for a Footballer of the Year. And on the pitch, even then, you're thinking, God damn it, he's gone and won Footballer of the Year.
0: Yeah, and it was again, like, that was after, what was it, a minute?
1: Yeah.
0: It was a minute, it was just like, okay, that's gone. You know, it was gone, so it was lovely. I think I kicked the next point, and
1: were you feeling the pressure going into that final?
0: No, I don't think I was. Like, I'd be quite good at kind of dismissing it. But you, like, anyone that says, "Oh, you didn't hear the talk," or "You didn't hear anything like that," of course you do. And it was, but like, I, at that stage in my life, I was 33, coming 34. I was 34 the night before the All-Stars, and you can deal with it a bit better at 26 now. I think I'd have struggled, but even at that, like, Con goes and gets the goal, and I was just like, right, okay, that's gone. Let's go and win this thing, you know. And it was a way, like, if there was a way there, it was definitely gone at that stage, you know. But it was, the James Horne one was key, I think. 2011, I go, you know, everyone kind of says, oh, they don't matter and they don't do this. And I was kind of saying the same thing. Of course, you wanted to win the bloody thing when you were nominated, you know. And Horne rings and he goes, listen, this is important, because we hadn't had an All-Star since Alan in 2006 and Connor. So he was saying, for the group to show them what's possible here, this is massive. And then the year after, we'd about four. The year after that, we'd about four. Do you know?
1: Yeah,
0: and then
1: yeah.
0: they started. And when you have, for teams like Kerry and Dublin who are there all the time, they probably don't matter as much. But for a team that's tried to push through the likes of Donegal and Mayo at the time, they were probably huge because it shows, right, if he can do it, why can't I do it? And then the runner, Roger Bannister, won the 4 minute mile kind of thing, do you know?
1: If your teammates decided to go down the same tack and same route and write a book like this, and they wrote a chapter on Andy Moran, what would they be saying? What was Andy Moran's influence?
0: He never stopped whining and giving out. It, so. No, it was. What was my influence around the group? I think it was the senior member of the team when we nearly lost. In I remember getting the phone call from James Horn the winter of 2010 when he took over, and I was delighted that he'd asked me to come back into the squad, because that was, you just have to get bet by two good teams. That Sligo team was a very good team, and that Longford team had really good forwards as well. People forget that, but. I think what happened in 2010 is that we bet Tyrone, Derry, Kerry and Cork in the league, and then we had that championship, and people kind of were like, what's happening here kind of thing. So for Horn to ring and to say, listen, are you interested in coming into the squad? I was like, yes, and he kind of put a kind of senior status on us at that stage, and then we nearly lost to London, and coming through that and building through, James kind of used myself and Alan as much as he could to get to the squad. So I'd like if they thought that, listen, during that period we helped them to go along, and when the leadership kind of group moved on, that I was always kind of there to help. But after that, I was a footballer. Did I ever think of myself as the best footballer? Absolutely not. I thought of myself as someone that could do something that maybe other people couldn't do, and if they thought of me like that, I'd be happy enough.
1: I never would have had you as a whiner and a moaner. I would have thought you're the most positive man in the world.
0: Ah, yeah, but if they don't pass me the ball, Nathan, you know. Yeah, no, I'd be positive in a way, but I'd be kind of always kind of be thinking, if things can be done a tiny bit better, why aren't we doing it that way? Do you know what I'm saying? I think that's kind of the element.
1: Driving standards.
0: Yeah,
1: Fergal Boland gets an awful hammering for stealing your moment of glory at the end of the defeat to Dublin in the semi-final, you could have tapped it over the bar, and you said, no, I'll give it to him to go for goal, and he just taps it over the bar.
0: I'd have definitely done the same myself. There was kind of a laugh and a giggle about it, but I remember in 2004, I come on, we're getting hammered by Kerry, like hammered, and I remember I'm scoring a point here, you know, and I kick one over the bar, and Brady looks over at me and he absolutely eats me. I was thinking, I just have to score a point in another final here, Dave, what are you on about, you know? So it was he was saying go for goal, you know, and in fairness to him, he was trying to battle to the end, and I was probably trying to do the same thing, but I suppose them kind of things just reflect through your head fairly quickly.
1: And finally, at the end of every chapter, you have the best of. So you obviously have a great memory for matches and moments. So you go through the best of Ger Cafferkey, or the best of Donny Vaughan, or the best of Killian O'Connor, and boil it all down to maybe one moment in one game. The best of Andy Moran, boiling it all down to one moment in one game.
0: Yeah, I think those great days in terms of football. But in terms of a moment, being in the zone and kind of thinking about what you're doing, it was probably the end of that Galway game that I write about, Pather, 2009 up in Salt Hill, and it was just a break in the game. Meehan had just scored the goal, equalised, we threw away a 7-point lead, and I was just thinking, okay, and Nicky Joyce ended up marking me, and Nicky was brilliant footballer, he's been with us in Sligo, but he was a corner forward, and I was playing left half back at the time. I was thinking, you surely can win this wing this break. Yeah. And you win it. I set up Pather. So just thinking in the moment and kind of getting going, that was one that kind of always stands out to me. It was a big victory too. It was the kind of final John won with Mayo at that time in them 4 years as well. So it was a key one for, I suppose, him as well, which made it a bit special.
1: Thanks a lot for coming into the studio. The book is well worth getting in time for Christmas. It's not your usual GAA autobiography. You're going to learn a huge amount about Mayo and everything that's gone on and the fascinating journey of the last decade. And we look forward to see what happens next with Leitrim. Will there be a Leitrim book next year? Well, managerial insights, is this the start of something?
0: I've learned never to say never about Anthony, but no, the boys are good boys, and hopefully we get a good response off them.
1: And a chapter dedicated to Paddy Andrews and Tommy Rooney from the Football Pod as well.
0: Yeah, Andrews would if Andrews brought out a book and told the stories, that'd be some book.
1: Did you make sure to go through the entire book without complimenting anything Paddy Andrews had done in a Dublin Mayo game?
0: I think I mentioned him once, just to get him in.
1: More than enough. Andy, great stuff as always. Thanks for coming to the studio.
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1: Arteta will have his regrets, I'm sure, of course, but it nearly worked. 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
1: Can you take me back to them when you were the age of your own grandchildren, and who was playing the role to make you inspired about the Olympics? What was it that got you running?
2: Well, I think the great thing was that, and I advocated to the young people out there, play multi-sports. So I was born in Sandy Mountain. You had every conceivable sports opportunity. So I played all these sports. So therefore, my heroes were on hockey teams for Ireland, cricket teams. Obviously, I went up to Glenmalure Park and watched the Rovers with my dad. Rugby was Lansdowne Road near Sandy Mountain. Anyway, I could go on and on, on and on. But who inspired me? I was inspired first by the legend of the boxers and the great Billy Conn, the Irishman who nearly beat Louis, the commentators on the boxing who would be describing the British boxer boxing magnificently, beautiful straight lefts, and then Joe Baskey or someone would knock him stone dead. So these were my heroes, my reading my heroes. But then within my home, my brother Joe was, I don't think that anyone would dispute, was the greatest schoolboy athlete Ireland ever had. 12 years of age, he was primary school winner, intermediate in the schools, the seniors in the schools, and the same time as he held the long jump title for youths and schoolboys, he was the men's long jump holder. And that was 18 years of age. Now, that is not recorded, it's not remembered. But he could also run 400 metres, and he could run, he could sprint. So he held Irish sprint titles, 400 metre titles, long jump, and one occasion he tried the high jump, and he won the high jump.
1: No way.
2: So that's some brother.
1: He's obviously your older brother.
2: My older brother, and I used to race him home from the train every day at Sydney Parade. He was 4 years older than me.
1: So you were always trying to impress him, I guess.
2: Oh yeah, I even tried to beat him. I tried to beat him in running. I could never do it. I beat him once when I was about 15, and it was extraordinary in an informational sense. It was a mile round the tennis courts of Claremont, and it was the sports day, and my talent was there. I didn't know it, but I entered the mile, and at 15 years of age I beat all the men, and I beat my great brother Joe. And of course the amount of laps that there were around the tennis courts, 12-13 laps, oh Delaney, you didn't win it. And my big brother Joe came up and he said, Ronnie beat me, he passed me, Ronnie is the champion. And that was the beginning of a discovery, and the discovery process was slow. I only really began to believe I could be a great runner when I was 17.
1: But that's only 4 years away from winning gold at the Olympics.
2: Yeah, but it's fascinating, because I was 18 really. I was schoolboy champion. I wasn't particularly good. I wasn't breaking records. I was playing tennis, I was playing cricket, playing rugby, I was doing everything. But at 18 I was invited to run for the Irish men against the Northern Ireland men. And I beat all the men, and I broke 2 minutes for the first time in winning 1 minute 58 point something seconds. Now that was 53. The 4 minute mile was run under a mile under 4 minutes by Dr. Bannister on, I think, the 5th of May, 1954. My best time the day he was running was still 1 minute 58.7. Now 2 years later, I was Olympic champion, 1956, 2 years after he ran the first 4 minute mile. And I myself was running a 4 minute mile at 20 in the 1st of June. So I had this talent, I had this gift, and I had this inspiration and dedication to want to be a great athlete. But I progressively discovered I was a great athlete.
1: The 2 minutes that you broke, that's for 800 metres, is it?
2: Eight half mile.
1: Yeah.
2: It was extraordinary. And yet I was running. 2 years later, I was running. I was running. My first mile, interestingly, was down in Irishtown, this lovely stadium that's down there, and I compliment the city on that great stadium, that great facility. But I came up as the 158 half miler to the Irish Championship, and I entered the Irish Championship. Can I go on a little?
1: Yeah, go for it. Funny. Yeah, we've lots of time.
2: And I hadn't run any faster because I hadn't raced since that day. So I go up to, I've trained very hard, I've worked with a coach from England, and I'm very fit and I'm very strong. So I enter the Irish Half Mile Championships in Irishtown Stadium. The Irish champion was Mick Byrne. There's a guy from Trinity who was called McKay. And I wasn't even considered. So the race starts, and on the back stretch, what has become the legendary Delaney Kick, I'm there, the skinny 19-year-old, and the two champions are strutting it out at the front. I blast by them, and Mick Byrne told me 50-something years later, he says, which with suitable expletives, he says, Delaney, he says, when I saw this skinny fella running by me, sprinting by me, he said, I said to him, what the hell is that fella doing warming up on the back straight during a race? And of course, he said to me, he finished the story, and he said, about 10 seconds later, I realised you're in the race going around the bend. So I think that's a hysterical story. And Mick Byrne is still alive and well, and my salutation to him out there.
1: So at that point, you must have realised that you had a serious...
2: Yeah, I knew I had great talent then, and my story is win, win, win after that. But
1: when did you dedicate yourself to this? Like, when did you realise...
2: I dedicated after breaking 2 minutes for the half mile.
1: And did someone have to tell you at that point?
2: No, I was very strong, very strong-willed. So I was a cadet in the Irish Army, and I thought I could combine being a great athlete and an officer. I discovered I couldn't, and much to the chagrin of my father and everyone else had any common sense, they said, this guy's mad, I resigned from the army, and with proper authority from the minister. And then
1: did you have to make a special case? Look, I think I can be an athlete here. I want to go to the Olympics. Because it's not easy to do to get out of the army.
2: I wasn't quite saying I want to go to the Olympics. I said I want to be as great an athlete as I can be, and I can't be that here. And they very kindly helped me to put language together that got me an honorary discharge. And then I set off to Kilkenny selling vacuum cleaners door to door, and I was training during the day, selling the vacuum cleaners in the evening, completely committed now to becoming a great athlete. But I couldn't share it. If I said it to you at the time, you said, oh, you're mad, Delaney. But my belief was so strong that I went after this, took these huge decisions. Another huge decision was to go to America. But I was vindicated in my first race, which I told you about, Mick Byrne one, because I broke the Irish men's record that day, which is incredible. And then that summer, in August, I went to Bern, and I was an Irishman, middle distance runner, who got to the final of the 800 metres. I won my first round, I was second in my second round, but I ran something like 151 point something, and then in the semi-final I ran 150.2. But the point was, I could beat people. I savaged a whole gang of guys going up the straight in the semi-final. But I had three races in, say, 5 days, and I was a young boy. I couldn't run at all on the final day, especially because of a big guy called Eckfert or something, a Swede. He seemed to me about 7 foot tall. He hit me a belt on the first bend, so I was gone. I wouldn't have done any better. So I ran very bad. But now I knew I could beat the best in the world, because I was running against the best of the world in Europe. And then when I went to America, I got under the tutelage of Jumbo Elliott. That was fascinating.
1: I wanted to ask you specifically about that, because if we roll it back, you know, this is a world where communications are not difficult. The telephone exists, but you need somebody to be there at the end of the telephone the whole time. Letters take a long time. How do the people in America realize that they want to bring you to Villanova? It's to Villanova.
2: Yeah.
1: I presume it's a scholarship, is it?
2: Yeah, it's a full scholarship, academic and athletic, in the sense that you got all your board and books and tuition.
1: Do you apply for that in those days?
2: It's a funny thing. I ran sequentially. I'm not talking too much.
1: No, absolutely. We've lots of time.
2: Sequentially, I would have beaten the athletes after running the half mile in Irishtown. I then ran in College Park, but I ran against Penn and Cornell. And the athlete from Penn was, I think, Rowdenbush, and I beat him. And then more Americans came on the scene later that summer, and I beat them, and the coaches would meet me and they'd say, hey son, you should come too. And they'd tell me about the different conferences, you know, the IC4As and the NCAAs. The words meant nothing to me. And Penn couldn't take me because they didn't give scholarships, an Ivy League college for the rich people. But he told me about Villanova, and I knew a bit about Villanova. And again, during the summer, a guy called Fred Dwyer, came over from America, was running in College Park. He ran in the mile, I was running the half mile, and he talked to me and he effectively recruited me.
1: Okay.
2: But you're fascinating, your observation on communication. It was so difficult to communicate, you know, to send off application forms. I think I had to sit an exam here in Dublin, and the whole process of being informed, I think eventually was maybe a telegram to say, you've been accepted, pack your bags and come. And that was a story in itself, because the excitement of travelling over to America.
1: I can only imagine. Can you put in context the time in terms of the winning the gold medal and being in Villanova? Because
2: precisely, it's the 23rd of September 1954, and I flew out of Shannon. You were waked out of Shannon in those days. There's no runway at Dublin Airport. I arrive in New York, and I'm collected by the captain of the team, Jim Moran. So it was the 23rd of September. I go off to the track a couple of days later. I rested up. They thought it was Rip Van Winkle they'd got, because I stayed in bed for a couple of days and I arrived there. The coach, Elliot, was quoted saying, when the hell is this damn Irishman going to come down and see us? So I went down, and the first thing he did was he got me to run a few laps for him and run a few straightaways. And then the very paternally American coaches, and he came over and he put his arm around my shoulder and he said, Ronnie's

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1: The race, and I was up in Bangor, and I was a bit bushed, you know. So doesn't it start raining on the train coming down from Belfast? And I'm praying, dear God, make the meet be cancelled. The meet was cancelled and was held the next day. And the next day I was fully refreshed, and I wouldn't be telling you this long-winded story if I hadn't broke the world, the Irish record for the mile. My first time I ever ran a mile, I ran 4 minutes 5 seconds. So Elliot was right, I was going to be a great miler. And again, this informational thing, 150 in the European Championships, my first run in America on boards, 210, breaking the Boston Garden record, my first run at a mile. I was gifted. And these things inspired me. And then you begin to dream of winning the Olympics.
2: It's at that point you kind of think, all right, I look at the talent and I don't see anybody who I'm scared of.
1: Yeah, I wasn't scared. I was a racer. I had this instinct to race and I had a great kick. And the whole purpose of running inculcated in my mind by Jumbo Elliott and my colleagues on the Villanova team, who I'd like to refer to a little later, was win or bust. Now, I ultimately realized I could win the Olympics when I was 20. I think it was the 7th or 8th mile I'd ever run. I ran a competitive mile in Compton, California, on the 1st of June against a man called Nielsen from Denmark. And I broke the 4-minute mile. Now, the psychology at the time was that there's this huge barrier you had to crash through and boom, boom, you've broken 4 minutes. I had to beat this guy. This guy was a world record holder, 1,500 meters. I had to beat him. And I beat him by, say, 2 yards. But in the process, I ran a 4-minute mile. Isn't it remarkable when you compare it with today's?
2: One of the things that I was reading about in your record is that you have an unbroken streak indoors of something like 40 successive races,
1: yeah,
2: where you win 40 successive races.
1: Yeah, yeah.
2: My understanding of the indoor circuit is that it's violent and that it's that win or bust instinct that kicks you to the front and your elbows have to be out and, you know, you're not going to get smacked by a 7-foot Swede and win that race.
1: I got a few facts. This guy called Courtney went on to win the 800 metres in Melbourne the year I won the 1500 metres. He gave me a few tatters, a few tatters. My first time up in Boston Garden, great Marine, US Marine called Carl Joyce, he was in behind me and he was giving me a belt in the back every time he brought his arm forward. So it was rough. But then I was big and strong, and especially my upper body strength was phenomenal. I could do extraordinary. So I learned how to manage myself. In fact, Elliot took me aside after the Boston Garden, which sequentially would have been in January 1955. And he didn't really congratulate you on winning. He'd just say, well done, son. And then he said to me, you've a lot to learn. And the next training session we spent on how to manage yourself on the track. Now, I'm copyright on those techniques, so if any young aspiring athlete out there wants to, for enormous money, I'll pass it on to him. But that's the story. The beauty of the indoor running was that Eamon Coughlan then succeeded me, Marcus O'Sullivan, all these great Irish athletes, Frank O'Mara, go on and break world records, win world championships. And I have a theory that it's the actor or the thespian in every Irishman. Eamon's a bit of a showman. I was a bit of a showman. And the intimacy of the track, in my case, it was 12 laps to the mile, sometimes 11 laps to the mile. Eamon's latter part of his career was probably 8 laps to the mile. But I felt you were performing, the way they presented it. They put a spotlight on you. The band played music, you know, as the mile race was going on, it would say, and when Irish eyes are smiling, because the Irish, you know, when Irish eyes, and then as we sprinted at the end, it'd be, when Irish eyes are smiling. It was a wonderful. And I tell you all this because my concentration was so intense when I was running, and my preparation was so intense, and my mind focus before I competed. I wouldn't recognize you if you walked by me. My brother used to say to me at Sandry's, hey, Ronnie, you never said hello to me. I wouldn't see him. I can honestly say I don't ever remember where I was being competitive hearing the crowd. You know, the 4-minute breaking the world record out in Sandry when we all did it.

0: don't remember sound of the Irish crowd, your concentration would be so intense. And that's what I've said recently to one or two of our track athletes. Just focus yourself so you switch off the surrounds, the crowd, people shouting at you, people wishing you well. Get off all that and just focus on what you're there to do, and that is to win or to qualify.
1: How did you learn that?
0: I think I'd have to get maybe someone who studied the mind to explain how I learned. I had it instinctively. The way I instinctively was a racer.
1: Did you have it racing your brother from Sydney Praise?
0: Well, that's two very interesting things. That's very interesting. Because I raced him, and I was the child racing the youth. And one of the objectives was to beat him. But an even bigger one, Mummy had made these lovely milk puddings, and I was trying to get home so I'd get the scrapings of the pot, so the prize was there as well. Not that prizes motivated me, but in a funny way, that sort of environmental thing, like, I went to O'Connell Schools, very proudly to O'Connell Schools and Catholic University School, but to go to O'Connell Schools I had to run up the Buckingham Street every day with the heavy satchel. And a bit like the Kenyans running at high altitude, my high altitude at 12 and 13 years of age, and even earlier than that, was running up Buckingham Street to be in time for school, running down Buckingham Street to Amiens Street to get the train out home for lunch, running from the train. I mean, everywhere I was going, I was running. And I think this is how I developed such phenomenal stamina and strength, a bit like the Kenyans did in the history of track and field.
1: It is an amazing kind of sequence of events that takes you to America, puts you with a coach who understands what your skill set is, helps you hone that skill set, and then gets you ready for an Olympic Games as well.
0: Yeah.
1: Can I ask you about the build-up to the Olympic Games? Because we're about 30 days out from the Games now.
0: Yeah.
1: The nervousness that athletes must be feeling, were you...
0: Well, I was in great company. The Villanova track team was known as the greatest little track team in the world. And why was it known as that? Because a contemporary of mine was Charles Jenkins. He went on to win the 400 metres before I won the 1500 metres. Another contemporary was Don Bragg. He went on to win the pole vault in Rome. So that was the company I was in. There were endless. Phil Rivas, the high jumper, he was in the Olympic Games in Melbourne. Frank Budd, who was a contemporary of mine, he was a world record holder. George Sidner. We had about a 6 or 7 man team, and we're the greatest little track team in the world. So this is the company I'm in. I have great competition. I have great people of a common mind. We share the same dream. We share the same desire. And we bond together. I mean, Jenkins and I, every time before we raced, we went walking. We walked the streets around Philadelphia, the beautiful roads around Philadelphia. And all we'd be doing would be talking, track, and talking the mentality of it. So the lead up before the Olympic Games, your primary focus is on training. I trained twice a day. I never trained as hard before, or never trained as hard since. Two of my colleagues on the track team used to do alternate quarter miles with me. One was Breckenridge, who represented America in the marathon. The other was Johnny Copel, who's a great high school miler. And they ran alternate laps with me, because no one could stay those with me. So it was all about that training and the strength and the power that Elliot was instilling into me by these very tough sessions. I mean, and they were all quality. Of the 1500 meter runners in the world, the closest to preparation in terms of me would have been Lord Coe, Sebastian Coe, because he didn't run 120 mile a week. He ran about 50 mile a week,
1: yeah.
0: But he ran 50 quality. Now, his quality was probably 40% better than my quality. But for my time, I was doing these quality quarter miles, 220s or furlongs, and 300s and 120 yards in great company. So my whole focus would have been on, quote, training. Eating, sleeping, no sociability, studying. Coach's view on studying was, you look after study and you like your training. and you've no problem with your exams.
1: Yeah.
0: And I particularly needed that because I didn't go. I went to the Olympics during the school term.
1: I know. I was going to say. So, like, you have to take a long period of time off, while at the same time, there's a thing in the back of your mind going, I'm going to have to go back here and do exams and go back to normality at some point.
0: Well, to be quite honest, I didn't even give the exams a thought. Once I got on that plane in New York, I joined the Irish team in New York, and what an Irish team. Incredible team, the boxers and Jerry Martina, Maeve Kyle, Eamon Kinsler, all the winners, Fred Teed, Freddie Gilroy, Johnny Caldwell, Sox Byrne, five medals out of these 12-man team. We'd no manager, we'd no trainer, we'd no psychologist, we'd no, what do you call these people who tell you what you're supposed to eat?
1: Nutritionists.
0: We were all together, and what an incredible, again, environmentally, I was with winners at Villanova. I was going to be with winners on the Irish team, and everyone was so focused on winning. So I didn't really switch on till I got down to Melbourne. But by God, I was more concerned about would the plane make it between the different hops than what the Olympics were coming up. You know, you had to fly across the Pacific, and such an adventure.
1: The arrival then there and the build-up to the actual race itself, obviously you're an incredibly confident young man at this stage. You know the quality of work that you've done from what you're saying, the level of focus that you had about the event itself was going to be huge. But at the same time, it's still an event where everybody else in the race believes almost exactly the same thing that you do, that they've done the best preparation.
0: I think that's a great analogy, because I often think about that. All the fellas who train as hard as me and they don't achieve. There's a degree of destiny in achieving what you win in the Olympics. You know, somewhere the greater plan, it's for you to be the winner, not the guy who trains as hard as you, not the guy who has even more desire than you have. So, again, I've lost the point of the question. If you just,
1: I suppose that is the point, really. Like,
0: I know what I want to say. I want to say that there's not an arrogance there. There's a self-belief. I used to pray before I raced, and I never prayed to win. I always prayed, "Dear God, give me the opportunity to run to the best of my ability." And I knew then, in my own mind, that if I could run to the best of my ability, I could probably win. Isn't that an extraordinary sort of conclusion? A bit of cheating as well, I suppose. Cheating God. I've been known to do that. I should have said, "Hey God, let me win." I didn't say that. I said, "Hey, let me run very well."
1: Maybe everybody else was praying to win.
0: Yeah. Funny, the English guys, they were lovely guys, and this is the lovely aspect of the Olympics, you know, 56 years on, the beauty of the Olympics. All my friends, and they're still my friends to this day, competed against me, but the great English athletes, Brian Hughes and Wood and Boyd, I met them in the village, and they confront each other, we meet each other, and salutations, greetings. We're not exactly embracing each other, but we are competitors, we are friends. And Houston in particular was a great, great athlete. And Houston turns to me, "Who's going to win the 1500 meters? You know, asking me to philosophize and rationalize and give him my strategic thinking on who would win. I said, "I'm going to win the Olympics." And they audibly screamed, the three of them. It was bravado on my part, but I thought it was pretty, pretty good psychologically. And I ran myself into it in 1958. Houston was a great runner. And I'm running against him in Stockholm, and I've had a long year, a bit like our soccer players and our rugby players today. I've had a long, long year, and I'm in Stockholm. It's lashing rain. It's miserable. And I was warming up away from the glamour and the excitement of the arena. And who do I see? This lone figure training in the same stadium near the main stadium, and it's Brian. And I go over to Brian, and stupidly I say to him, "Hey, Brian, who's going to win the 1500 metres today?" He said, "I am." He said, "Today suits me." Well, I said, "Fair juice to him."
1: And did he win?
0: He did win. And if ever you look at the picture of that 1500 metres, I was third. I won Ireland's first ever medal in the Europeans. Boyd of Norway, I think, was second. Or Wern of Sweden was second. And Houston is winning. And the picture of me is one of a smile across my face from ear to ear. I was just saying, you son of a gun, you put it to me. I even gave him a little nudge going around last bend when I passed him, but I didn't hit him hard enough. So Brian, if you're out there, lovely recalling that story.
1: Ronnie, the There's a couple of things that strike me that's, you know, you're a very affable man, but actually beneath it all, when it came down to competition, the competitive urge was the strongest thing about it.
0: Yeah.
1: That beating your brother and beating these other guys, that was there the whole time. That maybe that's in the makeup of the athletes who do go on to win gold medals.
0: I think it has to be. You have to be ruthless, and you have to have this enormous self-belief too, you know, without overworking it, there's an intellectual aspect, especially to the 1500 metres. You know, there's the other runners.
1: But you're only 21 when you win the gold medal, and you've already acquired all that intellectual.
0: See, I was in America, and it was the most competitive race in the world. And I had all this experience of running indoors, and then I was running relays, and I had an extraordinary level of racing. I went out there in September. I ran cross country. Indoors began in January. I ran all over the place, Chicago, Milwaukee, New York, Boston, everywhere imaginable. And then spring, we started off a few soft meets, maybe up in Randall's Island, Quantico, Virginia. Then we went into Penn Relays. Penn Relays were like a world championships. And some of the indoor runs were like world champs. There were people now who ran the Millrose Games. They thought the Wanamaker Mile was bigger than the Olympics. Penn Relays, 50, 60,000 people watching. And an incredible relays we don't understand in Ireland, but this is a festival of relays. I had the privilege of running for Villanova in 10 relays, and we won all 10 relays. So this is the environment I'm in. I'm in the environment of winning and only wanting to win. I'm the environment of colleagues who are equally committed. Colleagues who go on to teammates is a nicer word than colleagues, who go on to win gold medals. And we all have this instinct, this belief that we can win. Now, why do you not win? I sometimes, when I'm asked to give formal lectures, I talk about learning from losing. I learned a lot more from losing, because when I was studying too hard doing exams and I tried to race, I couldn't race. A couple of those races, one was nationally televised in America, it was the day of the Kentucky Derby, and I had to race John Landy in the Los Angeles Coliseum. But first of all, I travelled out, which was much more arduous in those days. I was doing exams up to the day I left, and you get out there and you can't run. I mean, mentally, you think you can. But mentally, I did stupid things that day. I took the lead and I ran like a hare. I was scared there because I wasn't thinking as strongly that I could win the Olympics at that stage. But I learned a lot from Landy, and I raced him twice and he beat me twice. And he more or less told me that I could be a great miler. And he must have seen something in me that I mightn't have been as aware of, but he was very generous in that sense. And even the day when we're going out onto the stadium in Melbourne, 120,000 people, blistering sunny day, he wished me well and are going out on the track. Now, that's the beauty of sport, and that's what I was talking about, the friendships that have persisted all these years. But you're quite right. You have to be mean. There has to be something mean inside you, something vicious inside you that you want to win.
1: You talked earlier about not hearing any of the noise from the Olympic final and the race itself. How much of that do you recall, or is that still a tunnel as well in your mind?
0: I can tell you the big picture. Big picture was I was in a good position everywhere, even though I was towards the backs of the field. The big picture was what had been drummed into my mind by Coach Elliott was relax, relax, relax. Minimize your expenditure of energy. That was there. The race, I say, only begins at the bell. Well, where was that field at the bell? It's the most classic 1500 meter race ever. The entire field is within 6 yards. I'm not that well positioned, but I'm still only 5 yards off the front. The field I know is going to break up. You know this is from experience. The bell ringer is so excited. I heard afterwards that he forgot to ring the bell. So we don't know it's the last lap. I'm only joking. We knew it was the last lap. Then you have your thinking on it is, who do you watch? You can't watch everyone, but you know you're conscious of those around you. I was conscious of people making bursts at different stages of the race. Lincoln ran from last to first. Hewson took the lead too early. He was leading going into the backstretch. Landy and I were shouldering, and not in the most gentle sense, we were shoulder to shoulder rather than shouldering. He began to move down the backstretch because he wouldn't have the sprint I had. I didn't panic. I stayed in his wake, and I trailed him down the back. And these are my memories. And then what I've been taught to do is one dynamic burst. And the man who taught me that was Jack Sweeney, famous legendary coach in Ireland, my school coach. One burst, and you make this one burst, and that's all you get. You don't get two opportunities to burst. So I made that burst about 150 metres from home, 160 metres from home. You're going around the last bend, there's a huge long straight, and I was just flying, you know. God, I can't remember it specifically, but I was just flying. I mean, my legs were pumping, my arms were pumping, and I just knew I was cutting them down. Then when you hit the front, you know you're going to win, and you approach the tape, and the joy doesn't come till the exaltation when you go through the tape. You throw your arms out, and then the reality hits you. You've thrown your arms out, you've won the Olympics, you're all over the world, every newspaper in the world, every, it's your picture, iconic picture of all time. Then you suddenly say, oh my God, I can't believe it. You know, you can't believe you won. And then I said a prayer of thanksgiving. But could I recap just a second? Because the final training session I had in America, coach goes down the track, pulls a tape across the track and says, you know, son, he says, go down and run through the tape. So I did a mock going through the tape of my arms out in exultation, and the coach comes over, Ternal, puts arm around you, and he says, son, now we've practiced everything, even breaking the tape. I think we could write this book, couldn't we?
1: it's an unbelievable thing to happen to a 21-year-old, and yet, again, it seems like from what you said that you were prepared for it, and a lot of the stuff that comes afterwards, that it wasn't a burden to be an Olympic champion.
0: No, because I was instinctively a racer, and the key decisions I mentioned earlier, like giving up a career in the Irish Army, going down to Kilkenny to sell vacuum cleaners door to door, they're the actions of a man who had an extraordinary instinct, extraordinary intuition that he was going to be great. And I think I've been modest in the sense that I've explained how I didn't think I was great initially. And then I began to think I could be great. And then when I ran the 4-minute mile, I knew I could beat the world. I knew I could beat the... And funny, I never had that sort of rationalization afterwards. Because every time I ran, I was targeted. Everyone was trying to beat me. Now, I managed to keep them in my wake for 5 years indoors, which gave me great pleasure, especially because a lot of them were Americans. And then they used to bring over Houston and everyone else, to Rossivalgi, Tabry. They brought all these guys to race me in all these stadiums, and I saw them off, so that was great pleasure for me. I loved it. You get great fun out of it too.
1: Yeah,
0: you know?
1: It seems like you just enjoyed it. That was the other
0: thing, there was
1: a buzz that kept you going.
0: But having said that, you were terrified, you know, sometimes your instinct, especially when I was doing the series of wins, you know, you get tired. The papers are saying 30 with races without losing, and you'd go into Madison Square Garden and you're a bit low on yourself, and you're dawdling along at the back, and your mind is going, I wonder, could I feign a stitch or something, and you know, roll in on the side of the track, and then you think a little, oh God, no, they might take me to hospital or something. They say, I better race. So something like that would shock you. You're tired mentally. You've run so many races, you've won so many in success, you're tired mentally. So in an individual race, you might feel that. You could feel fear before races, your nervousness. You had to manage that too. You had to switch your nerves on and off. The indoors was particularly difficult because we used to race at 9 and 10 o'clock at night, and you had the whole day to spend in a hotel room minimizing your output of any energy. I used to go to the theatre a lot. I went to Broadway shows during the afternoon if it was New York. And again, I had to watch that I didn't cramp my legs. So it's the story of running is extraordinary when all these different aspects of it come out, isn't it?
1: We had Dick Fosbury on the programme recently enough. He was 21 years of age when he won gold in Mexico. And he also retired in his mid-20s. And I remember kind of talking to him about that. And he just said that after he won gold, he became really famous. Obviously, the Fosbury flop. I mean,
0: yeah, that made him more famous than most American.
1: Exactly, yeah. And he found that quite difficult to deal with, that it was thrust upon him immediately. And he was like, I prepared for the run, I prepared for the Olympics, I prepared for the athletics, I prepared for everything except the celebrity aspect of it. Obviously, if you're running in nationally televised races before massive TV audiences and going unbeaten on the American indoor circuit, you were quite famous in the United States.
0: Extraordinarily famous, yeah.
1: Were you ready for that?
0: I was pretty comfortable handling it. I've comfortable with the media because I didn't distrust them. I had friends in the media. My story was always a good story, so there was never a bad story because I was winning most of the time. And a lot of the people I had to relate to became friends. But the American psyche would be different to mine. The first thing is that I'm an Irishman, and I came home to Ireland in a time of depression in Ireland, and I'm the crew cut kid with the beginning of American accent, and my contemporaries, they brought me down to earth so fast. My mother brought me down. My God, what happened to your head? I'd go up to buy an ice cream or something, and I'd say, have you any tomatoes? And the lady in the shop would look at me, what do you mean? And I had to let my hair grow, and I had to be just another person in Ireland. That's the beauty of Ireland. You're saluted when you're ancient like me now. They're my contemporaries, and there was always that guy, and I loved my homecoming to Ireland. I'm an Olympic champion. There's a motorcade from Limerick up to Dublin. Every little village we go into, we went into we went into different towns, and Nace, you got the local authority came out and they gave you something. Nina, that chairman of this, came out and gave, and the Nina was the Tisdall country. So anyway, the thing about a point of my story here is that everywhere you went, some people with a few pints on them would come up to you and said, Johnny Mack or someone down the road, if he'd only trained as hard as you, he'd have beaten you, you know? So my God, you were kept modest. But the finally comment on the American psych, Don Bragg, who won the gold medal in the pole vault in 1960, Don met me in Ireland some years later, and he had an extraordinary post-athletic career because he made a film of Tarzan, but it was never printed because of the copyright on the Tarzan thing. He had a lot of disappointments in his life. He was fired as a director of a sports college because he appeared on Sports Illustrated with a cigar up his nose. He was some character. But he arrives in Ireland, and I remember his words to me. To this day, he turned to me, he says, Ronnie, he says, how are you handling your ego, or how are you managing your ego? And I said, well, what do you mean, managing your ego? He said, well, you know, from all the fame, being the Olympic champion, all the attendant fame, he said, how are you managing that? I was struggling trying to raise 3 or 4 kids and do a job for the company employing me. I had no difficulty managing that. But that's the American psych. And there's a sad time side to it too, that your instantaneous publicity goes on for, let's say, 5, in Fosbury's case, much longer. Don Bragg's case, 5-10 years, then he's gone. He's gone. Here in Ireland, you win a gold medal, you never let forget it. Thank God. And thank God to the guy, the dub, who said to me one time when I was walking down the quays, he looked at me and he said, Delaney, he says, I never saw anyone get so much mileage out of winning a bloody medal.
1: Ronnie Delaney, legend. Thanks so much for spending time in our company.
0: Thanks so much. Yeah, that was lovely.
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4: 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So I think that international overboil, I mean, that brutal series last was 2 years now, isn't it? 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
7: And O'Connell, a lad from Valencia.
8: I think it can be spelled out in this way, that there was an elegance about his play. He was the great purist, the great specialist, and he had perfection to Gaelic football. I have no doubt that history will judge Mick O'Connell as the classical exponent of the pinpointed kick and the high fielding.
5: He was a very easy type of person to play with once you understood what he was looking for.
9: I never saw anything like him, but I don't think I'll ever see it again.
10: Now watch for O'Connell's giant leap for the ball in this 1962 game against Dublin.
11: Meant for John Timmins, but Sean O'Sheehy sees it and clears. Kevin Coffey. Mick O'Connell tumbled there, but certainly still in possession. Henry wins a free, but he certainly came down very heavily.
10: That evening, he left behind the celebrations and went back to Valentia Island, crossing as usual in his small rowing boat.
12: In time, he heard the special thunder of the island shore. He hauled the boat in, sheltered near a rock, and smiled to hear the sea's defeated roar. Breathing as though the air were infinitely sweet, he watched the mainland where the hard wind struck. The island clay felt good beneath his feet.

0: Wow. That is from the 1975 documentary called A Kerry Footballer. You heard there the voices of Sean O'Shiacon, Raymond Smith, Seamus Murphy and Jackie Lyne waxing lyrical about Mick O'Connell's skills. And I'm delighted to say a big happy birthday to Mick O'Connell, who's on the line. Mick, happy birthday.
1: Thank you.
0: How are you getting on?
1: We're fine.
0: 80 is a big old milestone. Are you having?
1: I'm still going strong here. Yeah, but you know, at this stage of my life, you know, you're talking about games that are way long past. Yeah.
0: Are you having a big celebration today?
1: I know. I was never in person for celebration. You said there. I just lived life and went along, and just a family occasion. That's it. Yeah.
0: Well, that's kind of one of the things that you're legendary for, is actually slipping away quietly from the celebrations.
1: Yeah, but I mean, what was there to celebrate about? I mean, to me, I grew up when football was a pastime, a kind of a sport, and you played it weekends and did a bit of practice during the week, and everything else was incidental. There were more important things to be doing, and that's the background that it came from. Well, so there was no such thing as days after matches. Triumph and disaster came the same to me. You won a match, couldn't a triumph. Losing a match wasn't a disaster. So that was the thinking I had in the game, and I had no apologies about it.
0: That documentary I was talking about, I don't know if you've watched it recently again, but it's on YouTube, and so everybody should go and have a look at it, because it's got some amazing stuff about you growing up as a kid. You kind of lived by the sea, you went fishing a lot.
1: My people were fishing background, sea going background, that's it.
0: That seems to have given you a real context on life.
1: Oh, yeah. But the real life, you know, that was, nothing came easy in that regard. And if you got a chance in sport, it was kind of a bonus, that's it.
0: And yet, also, in the documentary that we were watching, it seems as if football was very important to you as like a 19, 20-year-old, because you went to UCC and did engineering and got a first in your first year exams, but you gave it up because you got a job back on the island with the cable company.
1: I tell you, in those times, at 19 years of age, most people of my age were working at home or abroad or somewhere. When I got a job with the payable of money in the island, of course I took it. Why should I bring in somebody else to pay my way? Everything has to be paid at that time. You would feel guilty about your father, who was a fisherman, supporting you. And that was straightforward enough.
0: Okay, so in the documentary it's kind of painted as you took the job because it gave you more time to play football, but actually...
1: No, nothing such. You see, football, you might think that football was important to me. There was other things important to me. I played football, first of all, because I liked it. The only reason that I say anyone should be like sport at all, if I were born somewhere else, it'd probably be soccer or something that I would have played. But Gaelic was the game in this locality. I happened to play it by accident, and we're lucky enough to have facilities to go boat and a useful job 5.5 days a week. There was free at the weekends. That was, it fitted in, but it didn't know what this thing is. As it being the number one aim in my life, to be playing football.
2: No. Mick, I've seen you make the point.
1: Incidental,
2: right? I've seen you make the point that people have portrayed Valentia Island as an impoverished place, which wasn't the truth.
1: Who said that?
2: I heard you say that people might have given the impression of Valentia Island that it was impoverished.
1: The word impoverished or hard up or beleaguered. That was never part of the vernacular here. No, I never heard people complaining.
0: Tell us about being a kid on the island, will you? Because it's fascinating stuff.
1: Well, I lived in Valentia Island, which was a thriving place. There was a good mix of people here. A lot of people from the south of England worked with the cable company, Irish Light Services, and we had all the services here. Post offices, guard stations, everything. But above all that, Valentia Harbour facilitated cable ships from Newfoundland, Denmark, France. This big trawler, big steel trawler from South Wales, and various other Spanish trawlers, French trawlers, and I was in all of them. And my father being a ship's pilot, and there was no place in the adjacent main that could compare with the place in the Irish. And that's not nostalgia gone wild now.
2: Is it true that some Spanish trawlers introduced you guys to a game of soccer when they arrived in the island?
1: See, the Spanish trawlers, I often saw hundreds of them moored here in Valentia Harbour. And they'd come ashore, they didn't have money, and they would just kick the ball around. But it was for soccer they would play, and we would play with them.
0: It seems like it's actually quite a cosmopolitan upbringing, that you've got an influence.
1: Well, now, I'm not paying with it. It was far ahead of other places in the mainland, because as I explained to you, how many more places in Ireland would you have that mix of people and have that self-sufficiency on the island? And the mix of people, I tell you, there was no very few places on the mainland had that mix of people.
2: Was the self-sufficiency down to fishing and farming, and they were the key components?
1: Well, you know, in other parts, you see, in other parts of Ireland, they had farming, but they had no such thing as access to the sea to make a living off the sea. That was here.
0: And the other thing that obviously people are associate you with a lot is rowing back and forth from the islands.
1: Actually, that was no trouble. When you grow up with something like that, that's no trouble at all. I mean, in fact, there were far more greater difficulties than rowing over and back, if you know about it. When other people had to bring cattle and horses and things across sometimes in wooden boats, that was more. I was doing it for pleasure, pastime.
2: How long was the trip back and forth?
1: Oh, well, it depends on the weather. You'll be in half an hour or less.
2: Right.
0: Good practice keeps you nice and fit.
1: Well, fit for rowing, you mean?
0: Well, not for football.
1: Football and rowing have no association, sure.
0: It seems like you were...
1: You seem to know all about the sport. But you're 23, is it?
0: No, I wish I was 23.
1: What age are you?
0: I'm 39.
1: 39.
0: Yeah.
1: Well, you see, you're talking about a game of Gaelic football now. In fact, I call it Gaelic. Because Gaelic never... I grew up in the 40s. When my initiation into the game was, you'd be able to field the ball, kick the ball, two-footed and off the ground. Now, as distinct from the present time, it's completely different. But that was the game I grew up in, and comparing that game and players of that time with the players of the time is useless, because it's two different games altogether. In fact, I call the game now Gaelic, because I counted a match last year where there was 14 hand passes before it was one kick by the Kerry County team. So it's called football, but I prefer to call it Gaelic.
0: It's interesting you talk about the game you were initiated in, because you've said, I think, on different occasions that football wasn't really in your family. You had a cousin maybe who played who was good, but that actually it was just something that you got drawn to yourself.
1: Oh, well, I'll tell you, I like sport, and I still like sport, even now at 8 years of age. When I turned on Sky Television, I saw Arsenal playing last night against Bournemouth, and I have an interest in sport, and I study sports, but the thing is, that's the one reason, I think, to be involved in sport. You either like it or don't like it, and if you don't like it, you shouldn't be at it. That's my thinking on the game anyway.
0: There must have been somebody good in the locality, though, who...
1: What?
0: There must have been a good coach early on who helped you out, who was like, listen, you're good at this.
1: I never used the word coach. Where do you get that?
0: I don't know. I'm wondering who helped you out as a kid. Like, you're self-taught.
1: Example. I saw the games played by the local teams. That was it. Example is the best coach of all. And if you're talking about coaches and things like that, if there's coaching there now, the game now, a lot of older people don't even watch the game. I went into a county game for a couple of years now, and I'm not condemning the players. I'm talking about the code. Can you understand? Some people can't debate the code as distinct from the players.
0: Do you wish that the game was more like it was? It used to be.
1: Games are, if they're governed properly, the people administering should have a vision to know whatever changes are made, what the result is going to be. If the people administering have a vision for that, it won't be involvement, or it won't be by chance. It should see what the result is. A visionary people in that regard, but I haven't seen that in my time anyway.
2: Can I change tact a moment and ask you a question or two about your career again?
1: Well, I never classed my time as a career. It was just pastime. I played for between 56 and 66, went away to England then, came back for a few years after, which I shouldn't have, believed, because I came back for a few more years then. And it was just fitted in. If it fitted in with my life, that's when I played it. Because in my earlier years, I had a very appropriate job that fitted in, and 5.5 day a week and all that. But
2: if you lost an All-Ireland final, or if you lost a big game, did it bother you for days or weeks on end?
1: No, I said that to you. Winning the game was not triumph, and losing the game was not disaster. It was winning a game, lose games. That's part of sport.
2: So did you force yourself to train harder than you might have enjoyed? Like you're saying, you only did it because you enjoyed it, but you must have had to push yourself outside of your comfort zone.
1: Well, as a young boy, if you don't develop skills as a young guy, you'll never have it.
2: Yeah.
1: In your 20s, it's too late to be developing a skill then. I was all right, but the thing is, I can only do a limited amount of practice here, living in an island.
2: And how would you practice on your own?
1: just run and jump and live a good life, maybe do a bit of climbing and things like that. Yeah, that was it.
2: Would you kick football against the wall?
1: Kicking a ball against a wall. The ball comes back of a wall if you instead of two dead. You must have a ball kicked with force towards you to get good handling.
2: And did you have someone to do that on the island?
1: No, sometimes that's it, yeah.
2: Right.
1: You know, let's face it, most people were busy trying to earn a living in those days. There were a lot of immigration. Sometimes I did and sometimes I didn't. And if I didn't, so be it.
2: What would you class as your great passion in life then, Mick?
1: Passion in life?
2: Yeah.
1: None whatsoever.
2: Really?
1: Playing football. It afforded me a chance to do exercise and to play games and locally and sometimes in Dublin or sometimes not so much. For a period of the year. It was a nice way of associating with other people and so on, and playing games with them as best you could. It wasn't a passion as such. Some might really think that because living in an island, it just happened that I occurred to be fairly good at it and got my place in the county team, got some games in Dublin, and then when my job didn't suit, I went away to England, came back then for a couple of years and finished out, and that's it. It drifted away from me then.
2: Yeah. What were your other big passions in life then?
1: Huh?
2: Your other big... Did you have another big passion?
1: I had no passion whatsoever. But down living in a place like this, we fished, we hunted, we did this, that, and the other thing, and various other things. It was... I don't know. I would do gardening. I would do farm work and planting.
0: Well, anything
1: like that.
0: Yeah. Can I ask you, Mick, are you surprised at... There's a Mick O'Connell stamp. There's like... When the historians of the game speak about great teams, your name is always mentioned, and there's a...
1: No, well, I see, that's only comment.
0: Well,
1: There's no such thing as one player being better than the next, because football is about a style of play.
0: And
1: people have different styles, and if one style... satisfy some people. Other people might like the do-or-die effort, maybe.
0: But can I put this to you? You are beloved by Kerry football people, and actually beyond Kerry football, when your name
1: beloved.
0: Comes up... Yeah.
1: Well, I don't know what that means.
0: I know, it's true. People hold you in very high esteem, and I wonder, it seems like you're almost surprised by that.
1: If your style of play satisfied, well and good, but if it didn't... But maybe I was not ruthless enough. I wouldn't do anything to win. The end to me wasn't as important as the means. The means in which I played... was a justification. And if it weren't, well and good. I said to you there, when I see people talking about disaster, Kerry beaten, disastrous result, there's no such thing in a game of sport. It is win or lose, and take your win or take your beating in a stride. That's it.
0: Well, I think we're getting somewhere with that. That's a value system that so many people really can identify with, and... to see and to hear you speak like that.
1: Well, I'll tell you another thing, that coming from Valencia Island was kind of unique. And I, being an islander, it was unusual, and that's why a lot of attention was paid to me. It was difficult because facilities here were difficult, bad weather sometimes. You could never really practice to your extent and things like that. But that was often attributed to me being kind of a unique and odd situation, that there must be something strange about a person to play from an island. It wasn't. It was the game, the core of the area, and I played it from my early age, and it was not the be-all and end-all, because in my household, there was no discussion on football.
0: Mick, happy birthday to you, and thanks very much for talking to us.
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4: Alright, so My Beautiful Sisters is one of the best books of the last year, sports related or non-sports related. It's written by former captain of the Afghan football team, Khalida Popple. Khalida, you're very welcome to the show. How are you?
5: Thank you so much for having me to the show.
4: Where in the world are we talking to you from today, out of interest?
5: I am right now talking from Copenhagen, Denmark.
4: Brilliant. That has come to become your home over the last number of years, which we'll get into in a minute. And I'm really interested in the work that you're doing from Denmark. But just to start with the book, first of all, the decision to write this book, and I guess over the past 6-8 months, giving these interviews, talking to people about some of the harrowing details in this book that comes from writing this and putting it all down on paper. Was that a difficult decision for you to actually come to?
5: Yes, it has been indeed a very difficult decision because you're putting your life out in the hands of people and you're making yourself very vulnerable, right? So so that was kind of part of it. But also the other part is that you're like telling my story was allowing myself to be re-traumatized and kind of like go back to the memories and to be able to share all the details and senses and feelings to bring to life in this book was difficult. The trauma that I lived and I had to recall it. It was not an easy decision, not easy process, but I'm glad that I've finally managed to tell the story because I don't see this only my story, but story of thousands, hundreds and millions of women and girls who have a dream.
4: Did you find that there were details and anecdotes and memories that were stored away in places that you didn't even know when you put pen to paper on this? Where had you compartmentalized certain aspects of what we read in the book?
5: Yes, you know, when it's about your life story, it's like the events that you lived and experienced as a human being. And there's also my story have great areas where it's fun, it's interesting, it's joy, it's happiness. But there is also some very tragic moments and very vulnerable moments where I was in as a human being, when we experience that and when we overcome that experience, we try our best to kind of like hide it in somewhere where we don't think about it. And we try everything possible to push it back and forget it, or maybe just kind of like keep it somewhere. Of course, we cannot forget that what we go through in life, but so recalling that and rethinking what I have been through was, It was very vulnerable for me, but also reflective for me. I had a reflection of what I have been through and all the injustices that we face, but how strong we as human beings are with all the challenges, the examples I've mentioned in the book, not only my story, but so many other stories of how strong people we are, especially women of Afghanistan. With all the challenges, we stood up together and our sisterhood community was stronger. Our unity and football was just a tool for us to use that to overcome those societal barriers and challenges that we faced as young women in a very restricted and challenging culture like Afghanistan.
4: And I guess you were more aware than most people about how restrictive the culture was and continues to be to this day, because when you talk about your own background, you write about your grandfather who was a university professor and very well traveled. You write about your grandmother who was one of the first girls to graduate from school in Kabul. So it's fair to say that you would have had your eyes wide open to the world and to the culture in which you grew up. And that probably informs why this book is so visceral and the details are so visceral, that you were very, very aware of some of the horrors that were going on around you, but also the cultural situation in which you lived.
5: Yes, that's true. I see myself as one of the privileged people, although I've been through a lot of challenges, but I had the privilege of being supported by a very bright family, well-educated family, very supportive family, my grandfather being a feminist, a great activist, who really encouraged us and supported and created opportunity for all of us, our siblings, our parents, created opportunity for us to educate ourselves, get our rights, what we deserve. But being outside in society, experiencing our classmates, our teammates not having the same privileges, that's where I felt responsible for my community. The privileges that I had, they didn't have it. So my privilege become my power, and that's my responsibility to support and empower the women and girls, especially the dream, the shared dream that we had, which was having the right to play beautiful game of football or any sport as our basic human right, to enjoy the moments together, and to have the right to represent our country, which unfortunately came with a great cost to us. But our passion changed our purpose, and it's because of the support we received and because of our unity as women, we came together. And I'm glad that my family really supported me, although they have paid a great cost as well. But they never stopped me for being an activist, for using sport to empower and support my community.
4: For you as a child, you had to go through the experience of leaving Afghanistan when the Taliban first came to power, in your life anyway, in 1996, or at least took over Kabul. And you moved to Pakistan. You live in a refugee camp for 4 years, I think. Can you talk us through that experience and when you started to realize that sport was something that could bring joy to you in those dark years?
5: I lived most of my life as a refugee due to continuous decades of war in Afghanistan, where it has taken away our childhood, our teenagerhood, where many people around the world, they have that privileges of experiencing their childhood. We didn't have that experience. Our childhood was taken away because of the war. We had to be refugee, and I started working at a very young age. In a very I didn't have the chance to play with the toys or enjoy my childhood. But I had to be in a market and work together with my grandparents and my parents. It was toughest and darkest, but what helped us to kind of enjoy the moment was sports, and especially in my case was football, because I started playing football with my brothers, and the street football was something that we had so much fun. It was not expensive and fancy game. It was a game of togetherness. We played sometimes. We didn't have a proper football like so many others, right? So it's my story may resonate with so many people across the world, where big stones could play as a role of a goalpost, and something round could play as a role of a football. You didn't have to have a very expensive branded football, but that was the experiences, that the joy that we had, the moments with that game created. We had so much fun and freedom that I felt through football.
4: Playing with your brothers is a great image, and obviously after your time in a refugee camp, you do spend a lot of time in Afghanistan thereafter. Just because, however, the Taliban isn't as powerful around those years in your mid to late teens, potentially, it doesn't mean that the culture doesn't dictate that women should not be playing football. Can you talk us through the first time you realized, perhaps when you're playing with your brothers, that this is not something that would satisfy the cultural norms of the vast majority of people who live near me or who can bear witness to what I'm actually doing on a day-to-day life?
5: Unfortunately, but the country being through dark times for 8 years, almost 8 years during the Taliban, that they took over the country, and women and girls were even not allowed to go to school or to have access to any social activities. So people were kept away from, like, women, and women were even not allowed to stay outside. So when the Taliban lost the control, we were the young generation. We were teenagers. We came back to Afghanistan with different mindset. Because we grew up in Pakistan or Iran, many refugees, Afghan refugees came back. So we came with different mindset. And because we didn't live under the control of Taliban. And for me, playing football in the streets was something quite normal, natural, because I played in Pakistan with my brothers. So in Afghanistan, that was different because still women were scared of the Taliban's return, that may return back, and they were scared of, there was still cultural norms, and just the culture was destroyed by this group, because people didn't see women for a long time, and all of a sudden they're seeing women going to school, back to school, or playing football was extreme for the society or culture to accept. And that's where there was so much pressure on my brothers and my family, that why they are allowing me to play football, where they were continuously bullying my brothers. They were trying to stop me from playing football with the boys, because what they were saying is that what basically the culture says, women belong to the kitchen. They have to cook and wash and clean. That time,

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1: Was two boys that they were naughty and they followed me. They were curious and they found out I'm going to girls' school right after the training. And that's how my identity was exposed, but I didn't give up. I continued taking the ball to school and said, I will make my team. There must be more girls who like me who can't play football but wants to and have a dream to play football. And that time it was passion. It was because I wanted to feel the freedom, and football was giving me the freedom. The window to freedom was football. And it's because in your society, we have so much pressure on you because you being a girl, because of your gender, because you belong to the kitchen, or there's certain expectation for you because of your gender. And because of that pressure, you want sometimes to just take a break. And football for us was that break, that freedom from that pressure. And I wanted more girls and more women to enjoy that. And that's how it changed to a purpose in my life, and my purpose become my power to use football to help more women and girls to come together, united, to stand for our right and to be the voice for our sisters who are suffering from domestic violence, from patriarchal cultures in the country, and where there was so much violence and abuse of power were happening, and women were victims of that. So it became a tool for us as a tool for activism.
2: For sure. How easy was it to get together the troops and, I guess, put together a team for your school at the time, persuading the girls in your class that this is something that they should be doing, and to try and overcome the doubts that they would have had at the time? What was that experience like, putting together your first football team?
1: It was difficult. I had to kind of like go like undercover, try to kind of like have a one-to-one conversation, make an argument, and kind of get the girls on board from different age group, from different classes. And I kept saying that what time they need to show up. And then it was like a specific time before everybody was coming to school. So our school was starting at 7 o'clock. So our meeting point at time was in the backyard of the school, where it's not like very visible. And it was like around 5:30 in the morning, where it's before the school starts. And so we were kind of like, it is so much fun. We are like, we will show up. So it started like every day I was showing up, and then one and two and third. And that's how the team grew. And we continued playing within our school. And there were several teams within our school that the girls joined. And then we continued to different schools. And then our campaign was quite successful because we managed to have school teachers, and my mom was my PE teacher, which was another privilege for me because I had her support. And so because of my mom was the adult in our team, so she was also the one who was having the discussions with us. So we were going to, for example, to each family's or each girl's family's house to sit with their parents and say, to get to the allowance and permission for their daughter to play football, and giving the assurance that it's only girls playing football and the coach is woman. It's all safe for us. It's man is involved. So those kind of was arguments, and school teachers, many school teachers joined us in the campaign. So it was a whole women's campaign, and that's how the foundation of women's football started. The women's football was not founded by Afghanistan Football Federation or by any other organization. It was a women's movement that was a joint movement across different age group. That it was bigger than football. It was never about football. It was using football as a tool to get

0: us together to have a platform to support our sisters across the country and be the voice for them. And that's how our campaign was quite successful. But also, we have faced so many challenges, like we were facing physical attacks, violence, harassment. There was so many warnings and threats that towards our lives. People were throwing garbage and stones when they found out that we were playing football. And one of the examples that it's triggering. And I have also mentioned the book. It was when we were playing football in the school, and the school was surrounded, it's girls' school, and it was surrounded with the whole walls, and it was all of us, and we were not wearing any sports clothes. It was our school uniforms, and goalposts were our school bag. And we couldn't play silent football because we usually encourage each other to play silent football, to make our voices calm and so nobody understands and discovers that we are playing football. But unfortunately, of course, like you play football, it's so difficult to control that joy and that comes with experience, and you're loud and you're screaming, and you're laughing. That's very natural in football. And then it didn't take long time that the man outside the school, they found out that there is a group of women playing sport, and they jumped from the wall and on the pitch that we were playing, and they were threatening us. They were physically attacking us. And so one of them had a knife and took the ball that we called as magic ball, and the reason we call that magic ball is because it was bringing smile. You know, the football itself, I don't know why they don't call it magic ball. The minute that the ball starts rolling, it brings joy. Automatically, it's like joy and happiness and a smile into your face. It's kind of like that's the magic of that ball, and that's why we call it magic ball. And they took that ball from us and destroyed that ball with the knife and started yelling.
1: Screaming that we should not play football, and we should not we belong to the kitchen, we cannot represent our country, and we are bringing embarrassment to culture and to the country. And one of the things they were saying that women cannot walk properly, how they can play football. And that was the moment for me and for some of other players to say that it's beyond football. The challenge is existing and it's extreme and it's waiting for us. If we don't do anything about it, it will hit us long time. We have to stand together and be part of the solution. And that's how our activism movement started, until we got our league together and we managed to get the Afghanistan Football Federation on board to recognize our league and recognize the women's football.
2: And that is when the story goes to a whole other level. I just have one other question, Khalida, about your school time. It's a fascinating cross-section of Afghan society at that time. Obviously, as you said at the start of this interview, you were in a relatively privileged position where your family understood what you needed and what progress looked like in this society. Your mother was obviously involved with the first team, but every single one of your teammates comes from a different family where some of their parents, some of their siblings may be akin to your own family, a little more liberal than others. But of course, because this is Afghanistan, there are going to be people who feel the other way. And there are also, there's a gradient to it as well, where some people might be more hardline. Some people may, relatively speaking, again, not be as hardline, talking about arranged marriages and that sort of conversation that you'd be having on the school ground. But there were more extreme versions of that. There were girls who would go home to their parents and they would not be given the same sort of allowances that you would have been given. You would have had situations where girls from your team would have disappeared and not played with the team anymore, which was quite a haunting time, I'd imagine, to be playing football, and maybe a stark reminder from your perspective that not all families were like your own.
1: Yeah, that's true. We had so many examples of some of our teammates who couldn't manage to get their families on board to allow them to play football, and so they were playing secretly then from their families. When the families found out, they didn't allow them. They were, and they got banned from going to school. They didn't allow them to go to school even anymore. You know, from meeting us, they were abandoned at home, and then they were forced to marriage. And there was also one of the horrible experience we had was one of our teammates were forced to marriage, and she was abandoned to go to school and to continue even having a connection with us. And she was going through mental health issues, and football was our team, and the football was only a place for her to, that she was feeling good and she was having good experience. When that was also taken away from her, unfortunately, she gave up on her life, and we lost her, which was one of the horrible experiences. We found out quite late. We couldn't manage to reach out to help her in time, which will always hurt us, because we missed our teammates. For us, it was more than just a game. As mentioned before, it was matter of life and so many other things, our sisterhood, our community, and a bigger cause that we were standing together as sisters.
2: Was that your teammate Dahmina?
1: It was, our teammate.
2: Because there is that in isolation, which is a horrifying moment to experience as her teammate. And then there comes the knock-on impact of perhaps your parents, despite coming from a relatively liberal mindset on all of this, when they see one of your teammates dying as a result, indirectly, but as a result of what's been happening at school and playing football, does that then shift their perspective? Do you start to notice at home this sort of free environment in which I grew up is actually starting to shift ever so slightly? My parents, my dad in particular, is starting to think about things differently as regards to how beneficial football might actually be for me. Or what changed in your own home after that point?
1: You know, it's just so normal and natural when family and friends and loved ones they get worried about you. They get worried about your life and your health and your safety. So that was always there. The concerns were always there. But for my father, it was he had his moments. My brothers had their moments, which comes quite natural because they were in a very vulnerable position. Because as a man in a male-dominated country, you're expected to take the lead. You're the owner of all the decisions, and you're the leader, and women are not seen as kind of like, women are seen as followers. They have to just do what man wants. So no matter if they're brothers or it's a father or there is a husband. So it was so much pressure on them. They were so much in vulnerable positions, both emotionally, but also the pressure from the society. But they had their moments, but they never allowed that kind of concerns and fear to stop me for what I love to do. In my case, my mom was also involved, so of course it was even, that teammate of mine was very close to my mom. She has really good relationship with my mom. It was also her student, so it was beyond that that football team for her was, she was in her class, her student. So we were experiencing, in one way or another way, we were experiencing the losses of beautiful lives and souls in that country based on violence. The honor killing is very popular in Afghanistan and so many other issues that women are going through. So what we were trying to do is to kind of like, the more the challenges we were facing, the closer we were getting to our purpose, that why we are doing this. It's not just about us, it's beyond us and it's bigger than us, and it's a movement of women trying to support the sisters, creating a sisterhood. Football is a hook and as a platform for us to stand united and stronger, to get more women and girls to join our movement, to have a stronger voice to stop or fight against these societal and culture barriers that were preventing women from living and experiencing the basic human right.
2: And I think it is important to have spent that time giving the background to this whole story, because maybe some people who aren't familiar with your story, Khalida, might think that it was in isolation that you go ahead and you set up the first Afghani women's football team. It's not in isolation. You have to witness these horrifying things as a child and then make the decision to not be cowed by that, to say, I'm actually going to continue to persevere. Your family has to make the decision, we are going to persevere, despite the fact that not only are the societal norms dictating that we don't do this thing, but we could actually be in real danger as a result of continuing to do this thing. So it's from that base that you eventually instigate the formation of the first ever Afghan women's football team. Can you talk us through the formation of the first team, the first game you play, the support that you have from official Afghanistan, for lack of a better phrase?
1: The first game we had was the best memories of and the best achievement. I would always call that the best memory in my life so far, because when the whole society tell you that you can't do it and you have failed, but we stood up and we trusted each other, we believed in each other, and we managed and we made it, and we made a history and we made it possible, and we earned that badge and that name and represented our country equally as our men's national team did. When the first time we played our game in Pakistan, it was a friendly game, and when the national anthem was played for us, that was empowering moment. That was the most beautiful moment for us. It was a moment of victory for us. Even the game didn't start. It was just the start of the game when the national anthem, all of us were feeling some sort of victory. And I always compare it because we never played in any major international games. We never played any major World Cup or any of those. But I always say that if it was, I would compare it to a feeling of winning a World Cup, because for us it was showing together what we can do as a woman when we stand together and believe in each other. And we made a history in our country. The national anthem was played for us, and we wore the national team's jersey. We represented our country as women of Afghanistan. All the barriers and challenges were still standing there. But we managed. We didn't give up. We made a history. We played football. It was tough for us because we were not the players with great skills, the way you see how the great national teams are playing with great skills that they have. That time, we didn't have good coaches. We didn't have good facilities. We didn't have... We were practicing the first time when Afghanistan Football Federation said yes to finally the negotiation that we won. The reason, and I want to mention this, the reason we won the negotiation with Afghanistan Football Federation to allow the team to represent and put their stamp that says that, okay, we officially recognize the team, we officially recognize the league, was to give up on any sort of budget that would come to our team, to Football Federation. So they said, we take the budget, you take the right to play. And that's what we did. That was the negotiation. That was the deal with the Afghanistan Football Federation. So we had to go outside and find the resources for our clothing, for our travels, everything we were doing ourselves. As a whole team, everybody was behind it. Even the families were supporting financially. They give us a kind of a football pitch, which was half of a tennis court, even not a full tennis, because they didn't take that, the net, the tennis net, because it was stuck there, so they didn't want us to touch it even. So half of the tennis court, and I'm talking about like tennis court, it's not even volleyball court, and how small it is for a team to train there. To participate in a friendly game in another country. So the Football Federation set us to fail, but we didn't give up. We were kind of grateful. We didn't complain. We didn't really talk about anything negative about the facilities. We just trained there. We kept our mouth shut and not complained and went to Pakistan and started playing football. The funniest thing and that always make me laugh about is that, and I always make jokes about it, and I'm not even ashamed of, you know, embarrassed about it. When we first time we saw the football pitch was too big for us, and we said, this is too big. The goalpost, in comparison to putting our football bag, our bags, school bags or stones as a goalpost, to having a proper goalpost were way too big. The goal post was too big for us. The football pitch was way, way too big for us. It was a real standard football pitch. And the first day that we started training, and we didn't have a lot of day to train and practice and be ready for our friendly games. And the very little time we had was like we were falling down, and because it was so slippery for us, because we trained in a dusty and muddy and stony ground as our football pitch, and all of a sudden we were started playing and training in a proper football stadium on a grass pitch. So we had this fun moment. We were laughing. Nobody is even tackling us. We were falling down. So that we had funny moments. We had good moments, but we learned how to quickly stay together and win and score goals.
2: And that could have been the start of a very straightforward story and a truly happy one for the women's football team of Afghanistan. But unfortunately, it's been a bumpy road, to say the very least, over the intervening years. You play your first tournament in 2010. It's in Bangladesh. And I guess on a public level, there's not a whole pile of disdain for the team. Even the president of Afghanistan wishes you luck. He says he was proud at that point. But behind the scenes, and the things that the international community did not see, is that the Football Federation was difficult to deal with, to say the very least. But you, as somebody who wanted to take this team to the next level, to create multiple teams and for the normalization of the sport in the country, naturally wanted more. At which point did you start to feel the pushback from the men in power in Afghanistan about what you could do with this team?
1: Right after the first tournament that we played, the first official tournament that we played in 2010, or even before that in 2009,
2: right,
1: I joined the Afghanistan Football Federation as the head of Women's Football Committee, or as a director of Women's Football in Afghanistan Football Federation. I was the first female employee in the whole federation. The history didn't have any other women before me. So it was the whole battle to get in, because I wanted to change from the leadership. I wanted to have, I wanted our voices to be there, the voices of women in decision-making. I wanted to be in the board of Afghanistan Football Federation, where they were taking decision about us, without us. It was a whole battle there, but with the support of my teammates, I managed to get there. And that's where my journey was not just as started as a player, but it kind of moved to more of like, in decision making. The more I got involved, the more power I got, but also the more I learned about the whole system and the structure and how we could support the women's football from grassroots level to elite level. So the women's football started growing from started in Kabul and different schools to kind of in different cities and even provinces. It started the whole movement of women's football in a very grassroots level. And many women and girls joined football. Yeah, many, we got our national team players and senior women's in the career in football pathways and career pathways to become coaches, referees. So they were automatically they got more opportunities because I was there. Kind of like created opportunities for them to get their coaching buddies to go to coaching courses, scholarships with the universities, and started becoming very strong, which was difficult for Afghanistan Football Federation to kind of control that that power. And then I started talking more openly and publicly. And media was the second tool for me to talk about the misuse of the power and how actually it impact the life and inclusion of women and girls in the society. And that was where people were not happy about it, and people in power were not happy about it, and that was an alarming moment for people who are in corruption and involved so much in misusing their power. And so they didn't want the women in their families, they didn't want women and girls in their families, in their office to question what I was questioning. And that was, that's where I started receiving threats from people in power. It was direct threats, and I was attacked. I was followed by people, and it was concerning in so many levels. And the activities, the tournaments, for example, I was leading in different schools. It was like most of the time it got banned. It got stopped because they didn't want me to be involved, and they wanted me to take down and to step down from my position.
2: Beyond that as well, the very existence of the team, the continuation of your progress as a team was in real jeopardy as well. Can you explain what they tried to do in terms of intimidating you and intimidating, I guess, the very idea that this team should be able to progress how you would have liked?
1: So they were threatening, and they were threatening our players to not continue playing. Like one of the examples I had was that our coach that I hired him to work, he was threatened, his family was threatened to, if he continues coaching the team, if he continues working with me, his family will be in danger. The football pitch that we were practicing, it was taken away from the team just because I was not obeying the rules and laws what they were trying to, especially at that time it was the Olympic Federation, Olympic Committee of Afghanistan, and many people in power. So people in power in sport in Afghanistan are the, to just give a background information, they are people who are in armies and in military guys who are generals and who are involved in a high level in the government, but they have these roles as well as part of their governmental roles. So it's sport has their own mafia world, and with these guys as leaders, and they have, for example, they are governors, they are generals in military, but then they have this as their part time or kind of hobby, and this position in Afghanistan, which was in the past, and now the Taliban is now took over and they have the power. So this is how it has been always. And the people in power had many positions in government, and they were quite influential people with so much power. And so if you were going to Afghanistan Football Federation, you would see less of anything related to football, but you are seeing more bodyguards and guards and security people with big guns sitting there. It was just like you're entering a military compound.
2: Which eventually leads you to having to leave the country for a second time. We spoke earlier on about, obviously, in your childhood having to leave Afghanistan, but the second time you have to leave it, I dare say, feels a little bit more permanent, because this football team is not going to be allowed to play in Afghanistan. You're essentially smuggling players out of the country to try and play. That becomes a common practice until the threats become very real from the Afghan Football Federation. And you realize that if you are going to have a life that includes football, if you're going to have a life at all, I dare say, it's not going to happen for you in Afghanistan.
1: No, because I was accused of being against promoting a non-Islamic culture in Afghanistan, and that was dangerous. It was dangerous accusation. It was so provocative and dangerous accusation towards my life, where, especially in an Islamic and very strict culture, when you say someone is promoting non-Islamic behaviors, non-Islamic culture, and especially using girls in as an example, using women, it's very sensitive. It gets very sensitive, and that's what's very difficult for people to understand, because it's very sensitive area to talk about. So I was accused of going against the religion, promoting non-Islamic behaviors and culture in the country. I was accused of being against the security of the country. And that was like the rumors that got gone around. And then there were people in power who are several times were trying to stop me for talking openly and calling the leaders to take action, which was causing more trouble for me. And my family was attacked. I was being followed, and I was being attacked at that time. Which was very dangerous. And so for me, continuing to live in Afghanistan was not possible. I had to leave the country overnight because I was accused of going against the security of the country, and police wanted to arrest me. So I had to escape the country to survive. And I was lucky and I was privileged because of my connections, that I had that privilege where many activists, they don't have it. And today we don't know what happened to them. We cannot find them. Their voices were silent, and we don't know even they're alive or not. But I had that privilege and connections and the support and people that I could escape Afghanistan. And when I escaped, there was travel ban, and the police was out there for searching for me. And my family had to live underground, leave where the place they were living. There were so many challenges that also my family went through, unfortunately.
2: As you mentioned at the top of this interview, Khalida, you are now in Copenhagen. You tell the story in the book of how complicated it was to get your feet on the ground in Europe, obviously trying to become an asylum seeker in Norway, eventually getting rejected for asylum, being sent back to Denmark. But it's almost that time in a refugee center in Denmark where you realize what the future might actually look like for you in Europe, because football becomes a big part of the refugee experience in Denmark for you, and it continues to inform your work to this day, right?
1: Yeah. I lived underground when I left Afghanistan. I lived in different countries to kind of like, I didn't know where I'm going, because I knew that I have to save my life. And so when I left Afghanistan, I didn't know that if I will return back or not. I thought that I will live for a bit outside Afghanistan, things will calm down, then I will return back. And in the first country that I went, it was Pakistan, the India. And I lived in India and underground because my visa was expiring. And of course, they don't have the kind of refugee process So I was trying to hide from the authorities, but I had also the fear of like they would send me back to Afghanistan. And that was very, I was going through depression. I was anxious and I was worried about my life. I had the privilege of getting visa with the support of one of a good friend. Now I call it a friend. He was the sponsor, the owner of the brand. It's called Hummel. Hummel sponsored Afghanistan women's national team, our kids. And the owner found out that I'm in danger. And then he reached out. He helped me to get visa to come to Europe. So I lived through different refugee centers in Norway and Denmark, which was a totally different experience. Leaving everything behind and losing loved ones and living in a limbo, waiting for unknown, and going through a very depressive, depression and depressive moments in life, and being in a most traumatizing places, which is called refugee centers, where people are going suffering from so many issues, mental health issues and challenges, and I was also one of them. It was very difficult for me, where I was going through depression, where many times I felt it's not worth to fight anymore, and I didn't fight in my life to leave my country and live in a middle of nowhere and called the refugee center and wait for unknown. But once again, sport and especially football helped me and saved my life, because what I lost so many things in life. And as a human being, you losing an identity is the horrible thing that happens to you. You're someone and all of a sudden you don't know who you are. And that's like you're identified by a number in your card, and that's called as refugee. And you don't have a name. It even don't call you by your name, but by a number in your card. So losing that was toughest one. And so for me, I lost everything. But what I didn't lose was my purpose in life. And that was to use my power, whatever, in my passion, which was sport was my power and my voice and my passion to support and empower others. And so I was reconnected with my purpose and used sport again to start coaching women and girls in the refugee centers, so we can together overcome the barriers of trauma and depression, and together fight to be healthy and protect our mental health and go through the waiting unknown situation that was waiting for us at the refugee centers. And I'm glad that because of sport and how we created our community, we helped each other. We managed to overcome those barriers. And as a result, when I got permission to stay in Denmark, I founded GALPA organization. And that's how the idea came, to use the power of sport and education, in our case is leadership and life skills programs. We offer to marginalized communities, to all women and girls in different cultures and countries, but main focus is supporting marginalized communities, women and girls like myself, to find a community, a platform to advocate what they are passionate about, but also changing the narrative about us, which is told even without us being even part of it. And that's about refugees, the negative narrative around in Europe, how it's told about us. And it's unfortunate, it's unfair that we are judged even without us really having the chance to share our stories, to tell who we are, what we can bring on the table, what resources we can bring in a community to support and empower communities. But unfortunately, it's already told the narratives and it's people made the judgment. And I'm not generalizing. There are so many amazing people who have helped me in my journey as a refugee today where I am because of those support. But there is also negative narratives that we want to change together. And Girl Power is, for me, an organization where we can spotlight on great examples of how refugees and minorities and marginalized community can contribute positively in the society.
2: And if anybody wants to check out Girl Power, there's plenty of information online about the brilliant work that you do. Khalida, just before we let you go, there's one last thing I wanted to ask you, and it's impossible in a short remainder of this conversation to try and sum up your emotions from the last 4 years, I'd suspect, ever since the Taliban has retaken control in Afghanistan. And obviously, as people will be aware, the majority of the stories that you've told us today have come in an Afghanistan that was not under Taliban control, which really can only beggars belief what a young girl like yourself is feeling now in Afghanistan. If they want to play football or even show some sort of interest in playing sport in general, when you think about a young Khalida in Afghanistan now, what's the sort of emotion that brings you? The idea that normal life is a non-starter, let alone the very fanciful prospect of actually kicking a football as a girl in Afghanistan right now.
1: When I think back, when I'm thinking about Afghanistan and the women, it breaks my heart. It's very sad to lose 20 years of development, and we sacrifices. And my story is one of the examples what how much we have give up in life and sacrificed for me from sports sector, right? So there are many other amazing people, both men and women, who work so hard to take part in building the community. And all of a sudden, 20 years of achievements and sacrifices gone to zero. And women are, and girls are suffering in an open prison like Afghanistan. I continued after leaving Afghanistan, I still continued supporting women and girls back in Afghanistan and the development of women through football and through my organization. And when the country collapsed, that was a nightmare that came in reality. For especially for our young girls who didn't experience life under the Taliban, they hear the stories from us, and they were part of the development, the new Afghanistan, the new generation of Afghanistan. They had to go through that, and our players, especially the senior women's national team, the junior teams, we build a foundation, our foundation on activism, and they continued, and their identities were at the, but their life was in a great danger, which I'm grateful that from the network of sport and football, how they helped us and joined me on the campaign to evacuate them from Afghanistan. And now the Afghanistan senior women's national team is evacuated with the support of Australian government. They are in Australia. They're continuously advocating and being the voice for our sisters in Afghanistan. The junior teams, we have players around the world. Unfortunately, they have lost the right to represent Afghanistan because of the FIFA rules and laws. But we have not lost the motivation to continue campaigning and raising their voices and being their voices. We still have the hope for the future. We still believe in women of Afghanistan. Today, the women of Afghanistan, inside Afghanistan, they're fighting for their right. They're standing there, going on demonstrations outside in the streets. They're fighting Taliban, unfortunately, without any tools and guns, anything. They're just standing for their right, and they're risking their life standing against Taliban. Today they cannot play football, they cannot study, they cannot even participate in any social activities. They are even not allowed to talk in public with another woman, because they're even ban on their voice of women. They are kind of like silenced. And that's what I am hurts me. We are in 2025 and a whole generation and population is suffering from this just because of being women.
2: Do you think you'll ever be able to set foot in Afghanistan again?
1: I really hope. I never lose hope. That's why we continue our advocacy. We're standing there. We don't want to lose hope. And end of the tunnel, there is a light, and we will reach our goal. And our country been through a lot, and we have witnessed so many war and ongoing conflict in Afghanistan. This is another one, and hopefully we will together we manage to get back our country.
2: The book is called My Beautiful Sisters. The author is Khalida Popple, who you've been listening to for the last hour or so. Khalida, thank you so much for being so generous with your time. Really appreciate it.
1: Thank you so much. I appreciate it. Thanks a lot.
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18: All right, you're very welcome along to another OTB Sports interview. My guest today is a very special one, Jerry Schemmel. Jerry's a sports broadcaster based in Colorado over in the United States. He's been a play-by-play announcer for a number of big sports organizations in Colorado, the Denver Nuggets in the NBA, the Colorado Rockies as well in Major League Baseball. And aside from that, Jerry's had an extraordinary, interesting life that I guess a lot of people focus on the events of one particular day. So July 19th of 1989, so almost 31 years ago now, Jerry was a passenger on board United Airlines Flight 232, which was on a scheduled flight from Denver to Chicago that made a crash landing in Sioux City, Iowa. That crash led to the deaths of 112 people on board. Over 180 people survived that crash. 184 people survived. Jerry was one of those. But Jerry, first of all, thanks a lot for taking the time out to have a chat with us today.
19: You're very welcome. Good to be here with you, Shane.
18: I know that day, July 19th, 1989, is something I'm sure you're sick of speaking about at this point. It's something that's constantly brought up to you and something that you constantly have to talk about. But what are your memories of that day and I guess the build-up to it? You were working with the Continental Basketball Association, and what had you on that flight that day?
19: Yeah, well, first of all, no, I never get tired of talking about it. I think that's one of the reasons I survived, Shane, is that I can tell the story now and maybe have some positive impact on somebody. So it's never a problem or a chore for me to go back and revisit the crash. And when you said 31 years ago, I can't believe it's been that long. Man, that's gone by really fast. But, you know, it was a crazy day because I wasn't supposed to be on that plane originally. I was supposed to fly at 7 o'clock in the morning, as you said, a flight from Denver to Chicago, and got out the airport about 6 o'clock in the morning or so and found out that my flight was canceled. And so I got rebooked on four consecutive flights. They were all full, so I'm flying standby and finally got on the fourth standby flight, which turned out to be, as you mentioned, United Airlines Flight 232. So I wasn't supposed to be on that plane. I had a chance to go an earlier flight. My travel companion, who was my boss at the time with the CBA, said, no, let's travel together. So we ended up being delayed by 6 hours, and really we're not supposed to be on this airplane. We got the last two seats aboard United Flight 232.
18: From reading and listening to different passenger accounts of those who survived, I remember reading one of them who said that, you know, obviously the explosion happened and the feeling in the cockpit was one of clear immediacy, that people knew how serious this was. This wasn't just a regular flight that day. So what were your memories of that particular moment when Engine 2 exploded?
19: Yeah, pretty vivid, actually, Shane. And that was about a two-hour flight from Denver to Chicago. So we're about half there. I think we're 1 hour in or just short of that. And out of nowhere came this explosion, and I could hear it first, and then I could feel it kind of come from the back of the plane to the front of the plane. You kind of feel the reverb from the blast. And the first thing I thought was a bomb has gone off. I honestly did. I thought someone had planted it, like a terrorist had planted a bomb. It had been detonated, and we started to drop. And this is crazy because I don't know if you remember Pan Am 103. It was down by a terrorist bomb over Scotland about 6 months before our crash, and I thought, wow, the same thing has happened on American soil, and this is crazy. And we started to drop, and I thought, well, this is it for everybody. And sort of, I don't know if you call it eerie or strange or something, but a couple of questions just popped in my mind as this is happening. Number one was, how many people are aboard this plane? Because I wanted to know how many people were going to die in the next couple moments we hit the ground. And the thought in my mind was 200 for some reason. I was almost 100 off. There were 296 of us. And then the question that hit my head was, how long does it take a DC-10 to drop 28,000 feet or where we were, 37,000 feet? And I had no idea on that one. And so I was thinking, well, how long did it take before we hit the ground? And about the time I had those questions, we came out of that drop, and after probably about a minute or two, we felt like we were flying normal again. We had kind of leveled off, and it didn't seem completely normal. The sound of the engines were different, but we weren't dropping anymore, and some of the panic that had taken over the cabin kind of subsided just a little bit.
18: I read somewhere that the time limit from I guess the explosion to when the crash landing occurred in Iowa was something around 35-40 minutes. I mean, did the pilots give any indication as to how serious this was going to be?
19: They did. Yeah, actually, the first exchange from the cockpit came from Captain Al Haynes, our cockpit captain. He said that the explosion we heard was not a bomb going off, but the number two engine, he said, that sits in top and the back of the plane exploded. And he said when it did, it injured the rear of the aircraft. And he told us initially, his first exchange, he said, we're having a lot of trouble controlling this aircraft. And then he sort of signed off because there was so much craziness going on in the cockpit. They were trying to stabilize the plane and keep us from crashing and dropping and all that. And they finally did a little bit of that. He got back on the PA system a little while later, and he said, all right, we've been given a directive to make an emergency landing in Sioux City, Iowa. He said, I want everybody in their seats. Their seat belts are fastened. You can't get out of your seat under any circumstance. He said, all right, this is going to be rough. This is going to be rougher than anything you've ever been through. You need to get ready for a crash landing because we're not going to land this plane and walk off this thing safely. So he knew, cockpit crew knew, that we were in trouble, and he wanted us as passengers to understand that as well. And I think he did a great job of doing that.
18: You see in movies, and that's my only real reference for this, but before a plane crash happens, or if passengers are aware that a flight is going down, you know, people react differently. Some people cry, some people pray, some people hold hands, some people, I guess, write letters or notes to their loved ones if they have the time. But how did you spend that time, and what was your psyche like in those moments? Yeah.
19: Well, first of all, we were unlike a lot of crashes, and then we had a lot of time to get ready, Shane. We had 45 minutes, actually. You were right. Long time before the time of the explosion and the time we hit down. And the reason was that every time they got on a heading for Sioux City, the plane on its own would sort of veer off to the right, and we have to come back and line up again. I think we did that five times, which took us so long. But I think it was probably, to answer your question, a whole myriad of thoughts. You know, I thought about my wife. I thought about her being a widow. I thought about the fact that I hadn't had kids yet. I thought about the afterlife. I had two sisters who died at birth that I never met, that I might be able to rendezvous with. And then at the end, I thought, all right, let's make sure at the end, being a couple minutes before we hit, all right, let's make sure that if you're alive, you're not going to panic. You're not going to flee the plane. You're not going to help yourself. Let's stay calm and help other people. And that thought was my last one before we hit the ground. And I think it kind of paid off, and I think it did for everybody else too. There wasn't any panic at all.
18: The moment of impact then, when the plane crash landed into a cornfield, or ended up in a cornfield at the airport in Sioux City, Iowa, and broke into something like four pieces. What was your, do you recall that moment on impact? Do you recall the moments thereafter?
19: Yeah, sure do, Shane. You know, first of all, a normal DC-10 landing is about 120 miles an hour when you hit the ground. We hit at 255 miles an hour. So we're coming in. We're having airspeed that's twice what it should have been because they couldn't control that plane. And so they knew they were going to crash. We dropped three times faster than we were supposed to. So that impact, to answer your question, was just absolutely incredible. It's like we just dropped out of the sky and hit the ground, which is, I guess, kind of what we did. But immediately inside the cabin, I mean, first couple of seconds after we slammed down, bodies are being thrown about inside the plane. Some were still strapped in their chairs, and their chairs had given, and people were thrown in their chairs still strapped. Smoke and fire and debris all in the first couple of seconds after we hit down. So it was, for all the thoughts of what it was going to be like when we hit the ground, I don't think anybody was ready for how hard we hit and how much craziness there was as soon as we hit.
18: Do you remember looking around you and I guess specifically the people in the seats closest to you, beside you, in front of you, behind you, what condition they were in? Or was it just a case of people were strewn everywhere?
19: Yeah, you know, we were in the brace position. We had practiced that, which for me was to grab the seat back in front of you, put your hands on the top of it, and then cross your arms and hold on that way. And I was doing that, holding on as tight as I possibly could. But after we hit the ground, I sort of looked around a little bit, and I saw all this debris and fire and people being thrown about inside the cabin. I remember thinking to myself, all right, this is maybe after 10 or 15 seconds after we hit the ground. I thought, all right, this is bad. There are some people that aren't going to survive this. There are a lot of people going to be hurt. But maybe we'll coast to a stop and I'll just assess things in. Because it felt like we hit the ground and we bounced a couple of times, which is what happened. We bounced on our nose and then we started sliding. And I thought, all right, we'll just slide to a stop and I'll assess things then. And about the time I had that thought, Shane, we flipped over frontwards. We kind of cartwheeled end to end. The nose dug into the runway and we flipped over that way. And that's where it really got crazy. I mean, I slid upside down and backwards for almost a mile off the runway and into, like you said, a cornfield next to the airport.
18: I'd read somewhere that, and I know you do, you know, public speaking and inspirational speaking a lot of places, even to this day. And as a sports fan, you had written that, you know, I had a game plan, that in those moments it was almost that you had focused and treated those moments of emergency as a sports event, almost the most serious sports event of your life, of course.
19: Mm-hmm. Yeah, that did happen, you know, and I think that goes back to the fact that we had a lot of time before we hit. You know, most of these major airline disasters, something happens and immediately there's chaos and there's really no time to think it through. We had time to do that. We had time to get a game plan, and I just remember thinking, all right, like you said, hey, if I'm intact, if I'm alive, I'm going to help people. I'm not going to panic. I'm not going to flee the plane and try to save myself first. And most of it was, all right, just get ready to react to the circumstance. I don't know what's going to happen. I don't know what it's going to look like when we come to a stop. But when we do, let's not panic and let's react to the environment. And I think that paid off for me. It did. I know that it did, because my first thought was, when we came to a halt finally, was, all right, don't get out of the plane. Let's help other people, because there were a lot of people around me that were in rough shape.
18: One of those people, and some people may be familiar with the story, but Sabrina Michelson was an 11-month-old baby, I think, at the time. And can you tell people a little bit about that story and I guess the cries you heard from her and how you reacted to that?
19: Yeah, we finally came to a halt, and I'm hanging upside down in my chair. We stood up, like I said, upside down backwards for almost a mile, and finally came to a halt and unbuckled my seatbelt and got down the ceiling now, because you're upside down, and started moving to the back of the plane with some other people, because the smoke was coming from the front to back. I really had no choice but to go back. And all the while, just trying to get people to their feet, the people we thought were alive, and there were a couple other gentlemen that were about my age who weren't hurt seriously like me, who were just trying to help. And finally I saw an opening. I saw sunlight coming through this opening in front of me, and I thought, I saw people going out that thing, and I thought, that's my way to get out. I'll stay in as long as I can and help, and I'll get out there. I'll follow those people. And I did that I was in the cabin probably 2 minutes, 2 or 3 minutes initially. And I got outside and I stepped out in the sunlight into a cornfield, like you said, and I heard a baby crying. And I can tell you what I didn't do, Shane. Honestly, I didn't think it through. I didn't weigh the risk. I didn't think, if I go back in this plane, it might explode or I might not find my way back out. I certainly didn't think I'm going to go back and find this baby and be some hero. But I just remember turning around, looking at the opening I'd come out of and seeing smoke coming out of it, I just went back in. And it wasn't very far, probably 10 or 15 feet back inside the wreckage.
18: I mean, it's quite extraordinary. And you can correct me if I'm wrong on the numbers here. I think you were 29 years of age. And I know you were on board with your friend Jay Ramsdale, who was 25, I think. What are your memories? I'm sure you were desperate to look for him in the immediate moments after the crash as well.
19: Yeah, you know, I didn't really think about Jay a whole lot. I guess my thought was, you know, he can take care of himself. I'm taking care of myself. We're separated by seven rows in the plane. I'm guessing he went a different direction than I did. I really didn't give him a whole lot of thought until, you know, an hour or two late, maybe an hour or so later when we finally were evacuated from the cornfield area. Survivors were and started going to hospitals. And then I started thinking about him. But you know, I just there was so much chaos and so much craziness and so many people that were hurt and walking over bodies and all that, that I just really didn't think about him. I thought about the people that were around me in that plane, the people I encountered. So there's no real guilt to the fact that I don't think anyway that I didn't think about him, but I just thought, you know, he'll take care of himself.
18: I'm sure that the following years were very difficult, and I know a lot of people who have spoken about

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1: A chemical imbalance in my brain. Some other things, no. But it hit me, and it's like especially that little boy sitting in front of me. He was 18 months old, Shane. He had his whole life in front of him, and I'm 29 years old at the time of the crash. He dies. We're 2.5 feet apart. He dies, and I come out down with serious injuries. It just, that the guilt of that hit me, and it wouldn't let go for a long time.
2: Obviously, fate is a word that comes up a lot when people look at the seat numbers of people on an airplane crash that survived and died and the luck involved in that. Do you put it down to luck? Do you put it down to fate? Do you put it down to faith? Or what's your take on it?
1: Yeah, and mine is this, and I've gotten to this point since the crash. It wasn't before the crash, but personal belief. I just believe God's got a perfect plan for everybody. And for me, it was to survive that crash. And like I said at the outset of your interview with me, I think this is one of the reasons I'm doing these kinds of things, so I can tell the story and maybe have some positive influence on somebody. But that's the way I look at it. You know, there was a long time after the crash, a couple of years, where I asked that question every single day. Why did I survive the crash? Why did I survived, this little boy in front of me died, and this guy on my left died, and Jay, seven rows behind me, died. You know, why? And when I finally came to the point, Shane, where I realized I would never have those answers, it would never make sense, I stopped asking the question so often. And that's when I think I got a lot healthier. It's like, all right, I'm just going to leave this in God's hands, and I'm going to let him deal with it. I'm here. I'm happy I survived. I'm going to make the most of it.
2: I'm struck as well by, you know, people who are inextricably linked to one particular event, and how they deal with that. I mean, I think behind me, I have a photo of the Apollo moon landings here behind me, and I'm sure someone who walked on the moon is going to be constantly asked about that one day or one week in their lives for the rest of their life. You know, someone who wins one Super Bowl is going to be asked about that for the rest of their lives. Similarly for you, I guess, for all the other things that you've achieved, people are always going to talk about that day. Do you find that difficult, or do you find that something that, as you said, you try to teach people your learnings from it?
1: Not difficult at all for me. I think for some of the people that I know who survived our crash or survived other disasters, I think that is a burden for them. It's a weight, but it has never been that way for me, especially the last, you know, 20, 25 years since the crash. So a big majority of that time since that event. So I just look at it this way, Shane, it's a part of my life. It'll never go away. And people think about it and they attach it to me almost every time we talk and do interviews like this, which is fine. This is who I am. This is why God put me through this, so I can speak to this. So I just came to the conclusion that, you know, it's part of my life. It's never going to go away. We'll just deal with it as best we can. And at times, the crash and survival of it has turned out to be a great blessing. I've had a chance to influence some people, I think, in the right way.
2: I guess in your line of work, when you're covering an NBA team or a Major League Baseball team, travel is a necessity. Did it take you long, or did you even get back on an airplane thereafter? I mean, July 19th, 1989, when was the next time you got on board an airplane?
1: This is going to sound a little more courageous than it really was, but I got back on a plane the next day after the crash,
2: on
1: July 20th. So, yeah, and it was strange because I went to a hospital, got released right away because I wasn't hurt, at least I didn't think I was, and got contacted by United Airlines that night, and they said, hey, we're bringing a plane into Sioux City from Denver, and we're going to take anybody back to Denver that wants to go. Do you want to go because you're out of the hospital? And I said, yes, I want to go back home. So I stayed up all night looking for Jay, went from hospital, made all these phone calls and couldn't find him. And by the next day, so I didn't sleep at all that night. Crash happened at 4 o'clock in the afternoon, and the flight back to Denver was at 4 o'clock the next day. So 24 hours later, hadn't slept a bit. So I hadn't slept in 2 days, and I was just exhausted. I got to the airport. My brother had driven up from Kansas, and he had spent the morning with me and drove me to the airport. And I was just, there was no adrenaline left. It was gone. So I got on that plane. I found a seat, fastened my seatbelt, and the next

0: thing that I remember, we're landing in Denver. So I slept through the entire flight. Like I said in a book I wrote, I got right back on the horse, and then I fell asleep in the saddle after I got bucked off. So, and that's probably, Shane, the best way that could have happened. And I think if I would have thought about it more and analyzed it and tried to decide whether I wanted to fly again or not, I might have driven myself crazy, but it just happened. I just got back on the plane, fell asleep, and never really have had any anxiety about it since that time.
1: You mentioned your book there, for the people who want to read it. It's called Chosen to Live. Did you find that writing process cathartic? Did it help you deal with what you had gone through in any way?
0: It did, yeah. And that's really why I wrote the book. I was approached by some publishing companies after the crash to write a book, and I never wanted to do it. And I just didn't want to revisit it. I just didn't think there was anything there that people didn't already know. I mean, the crash was so public. And then I started writing a journal. There was one year with the Nuggets on the road where I just started writing it. Somebody encouraged me to do that. And I looked at that journal after a season traveling with the Nuggets and thought, that looks like a book. And I thought, I got a couple messages I'd like to give to people. So I wrote the book, and it was emotional to write it, but it was also therapeutic, like you asked. I think the answer to that question is yes. It was good for me to write it, and it's been out a long time. It's been out 25 plus years. I can't believe it's been that long. So yeah, I think that the book was a good thing for me.
1: We're obviously a sports channel first and foremost here at Off the Ball, but I guess traveling with teams like the Nuggets and the Rockies in baseball as well, you must have a lot of experiences and possibly enough to fill a book in itself. But what are your favorite memories from being a sports broadcaster over the years?
0: You know, I think with the Nuggets, there are a couple of things. There was a year, the 93-94 season, so my second year doing the team, where the Nuggets were the number 8 seed in the playoffs and beat the number 1 seed, which was Seattle at the time. First time a number 8 had ever beaten a number 1 and did it on their court. They had the best record in the NBA that year. And George Karl was their coach, who turns out to be the Nuggets coach later and a good friend of mine. So that was a great moment. There was a couple other games that were, there were two triple overtime games that the Nuggets won, where a couple players just went off and had 50 points. So those were fun. With baseball, there were a couple of great moments. We had a player, Nolan Arenado, one of the great third basemen in the game. And a couple of years ago, he hit a home run as a walk-off winner, and he completed the cycle at the same time, which is really rare. I mean, not just to complete the cycle, but to do it with a home run, your last at bat, and to have it win a game for you was unbelievable. And I think that's the greatest moment I had in baseball. But just doing those games, I was 20 years in the NBA and 10 in Major League Baseball, was just a blessing. All of it was fun. There was never a day, Shane, or I wasn't excited about going to the arena or the ballpark. Every day it seemed like a fantasy world for me.
1: You strike me as someone who would almost certainly have seen The Last Dance, the Michael Jordan documentary on Netflix. Yeah. What were your thoughts on it? I mean, the psyche, a lot of people over here in Ireland watched it as well, and hugely popular, obviously.
0: Yeah. You know what it did for me? It just brought back memories of how fun it was to cover that team. I mean, that was such a dominant organization, and Michael Jordan was probably the most recognizable person in the world, maybe at that point, certainly an athlete, I think. It seemed that to me that way anyway. But just watching that, it took me back to, because I was with the Nuggets that whole time, and we'd play them twice a year, and just to relive how exciting, how fun, how engrossed everybody was in that Michael Jordan thing, because it was a phenomenon, Shane. It was, if you ever had a chance to go to a game when Michael Jordan was playing in Chicago, it was unbelievable. It was so incredibly loud. Nobody could get a ticket. It was just the place happening in the world, it seemed, at that point. So it just brought back memories of how fun that era was for me, and how it was just a small part of it. It was, I thought, terrific.
1: And finally, Jerry, I mean, I've seen as well, endurance sports is something that you're heavily involved in. I know you've done plenty of triathlons and marathons. And what really struck out for me was the race across America and the Colorado crossing as well. So what were those endurance cycles like? I'm particularly interested in.
0: Yeah, the cycling thing is something that that I really have a passion for. I really like to do it, and that goes back to the plane crash, Shane. I after the crash, it was suggested that I find some kind of athletic endeavor to kind of fill up the space a little bit. And I got back on a bicycle, and I'd done triathlons early in my life, and I got back on a bike, and just felt great. This felt like it was therapeutic, and so I had this love affair that kind of bloomed after the crash with cycling. And so I decided to use it to raise money. I rode across America a couple times just on my own to raise money for charities. And then in 2015, I did the Race Across America, like you said, as part of a two-person relay, which is a really hard event. It's not easy. It's 3,000 miles. We did it in 7 days. We're averaging over 400 miles a day, and you never stop riding. You ride 24/7. We won the two-person division that year. I was actually going to do Ram Race Across America this summer as a solo racer, and it got canceled because of COVID. So I'm going to try to do that in 2021. But it's just something I really enjoy, have a passion for, and to be able to combine that with raising money for charities is just something I love to do.
1: 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I'm sure you can get it on Amazon and all the usual places. But listen, Jerry Schemmel, you've been wonderful with your time, and really appreciate you taking the call. Thanks a lot.
0: Absolutely. Good to be with you, Shane. Thank you for having me.
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5: If you were to carve a statue of what you would want an athlete to look like, you would carve her. It was just actually seeing her in person. You're like, holy shit, this girl is going to be phenomenal. You're trying to just help get things out of her way, but she's going to bulldoze them down. There's this cheeky young girl who has no fear. At 21 years of age, she carries huge hopes of a nation on her shoulders, but I don't think she's going to carry it as a threat. I think she sees it as a privilege to go out there and represent and show people what it's like to dream.

0: being an international athlete. It can be one of the loneliest places in the world. It's a sport where there is no forgiveness. It's such an honest sport and a vulnerable sport. You need to be 100% to compete against your competitors. If you're even having a day where you're 1% off, you end up in last place. It's a game of such small, fine margins. It's finding that one moment on a certain date, at a certain time, that you have to produce the best performance you ever had in your life. You win or you lose.
1: Yeah, I feel like when I just go past everywhere that I kind of drove past growing up, like on my way to training or my way to school, like it's so familiar with the area. It's just so interesting to see how much it changed as well. Every time I come back home, there's like a new building up or something, and it's like I feel like I'm missing out sometimes. But I was definitely glad I grew up in somewhere like Tala, because I kind of had everything. What we used to do, like in my old neighborhood, you just go knock for people. So we'd like go door to door to our friend's house and be like, are you coming out today? That's exactly what we'd say, you coming out today. That's pretty much what it was like. I miss my like family, like my, like just the comfort of home and like the cooking. Because my mom used to make like the best meal and the comfort meals. Like even when you're sick, and you know when you're sick and your mom will take care of it or your parents take care of it. Just all those things that you'd associate with being at home. And I remember family and just everyone who I kind of grew up with. But I guess in Texas you get used to, or even when you're away from home, you get used to making new things that are of comfort for when you're missing home. Yeah, I do feel proud to be Irish and proud to be from Tala, because it just sets me aside from everyone else. Like, it's something that's different about me, and it's just a piece of my history and my existence that's different to everyone else's. So I can kind of establish myself as, you know, me. I'm not the same as a lot of the other Americans, and yeah, it's really good. It's definitely amazing to have somewhere that, you know, you grew up and be able to represent them on a national, international stage. Like, everyone who I've met along the way, even just growing up here, from like my neighborhood to the club to schools, everyone has played a part and had their like significant impact in my life. So just being able to go out there and represent so much more than myself, it's definitely important, because sometimes you might not feel like doing anything in general. You know, you might not feel like getting up in the morning to go to the gym. You might not feel like continuing to the sport. You just want to quit sometimes when things get hard, but then you remember how far you've come, the people who've helped you, the people who believe in you.
2: Rashida, hello.
3: Hi.
2: We are here at Tala Athletics Club. So this is a place you spent a lot of time. Happy place?
3: Yeah. You'd come to training and like everyone would be out here like having a laugh. Like, you still get your training done, of course, but we'd all be like catching up and talking about the latest gossip and stuff. Just like regular teenage stuff. And I feel like the people that I met, like I still talk to a lot of them, and it kind of made me fall in love more with the sport, because there's so much more to offer than just success or physical health. Like, just that social aspect of meeting people, that's definitely something that I cherish and reminds me every time I come back.
2: Your family, sporting family, were you like playing all sorts of sports as a kid, or did you stumble into athletics? What's your very early memories of you and sport as a child?
3: We all grew up in like GAA clubs, Camogie, and we joined an athletics club when I was about 12, and we all joined at the same time.
4: She started athletics since 12 years old. She always won all the races in our school, St. Mark's. And a teacher called me like, Adi, please, you just have to go and register this girl in Tala Athletics Club. She gave me the number that you have to be calling them. If you don't get in touch with them, call them again. If you don't get in touch with them, give me a shout.
5: Tala Athletics Club has been around probably for the last, well, in one form or another, for the last 30 or 40 years, you know. And Rashid first joined the club, I think it was probably in around 2013 or thereabouts. And I suppose during that period, she would have been under the guidance of, and for a few years after that, the late Johnny Fox. She competed in almost everything. She did high jumps, she did long jumps, she did track, she actually did cross country.
2: You must have been aware, even in school, I'm faster than pretty much everyone around me here.
3: Yeah, because when we'd be like, it'd be like yard time when we'd always be racing the guys on the field and trying to like earn the fastest person in sixth class or the fastest person in fifth class title. And I'd always beat the girls, and then I'd race the boys, and then I'd beat most of the boys as well. And like, they played like football and stuff, like they were real athletes, and I was beating them. So I was like, oh my God, I'm actually kind of fast.
2: Was your mum one of those mums that was encouraging borderline, come on, come on, come on, you have to really push yourself? Or was she more hands off, just do whatever you do, if you enjoy it, you enjoy it, there's no pressure? What was her attitude to your early talent?
3: My mom was very supportive. Like, if I wanted to do it, she wanted me to do it times 10. Do you know what I mean? So if I wanted to go train, like, she would change her shifts at work to make sure she could take me.
4: Anything I can sacrifice, I'm going to do it. You just focus and determine and get whatever you want to get at the right time. That's all I want. It's a pleasure for me to do it. And I'm still continuing to do it. Anytime she come back home, it's still my job all over the place.
3: She wasn't like very forceful. Like, I know a lot of parents sometimes when their children are athletes and they want them to be like these star athletes, they put a lot of pressure on them, they make sure they have a strict routine. My mom wasn't really like that. She was just more supportive. So that definitely allowed me to have more love for the sport, since it wasn't kind of forced onto me. So I was able to grow into it more naturally.
2: She's not one of those parents in the car afterwards saying, you should have done this, you should have done that.
3: No, but you know what my mom used to say that used to make me laugh? She was like, oh, I should have just pushed further. And I was just like, I don't think you know how it works. I'd be at the All-Ireland indoors or outdoors, and like, I get beat by like 100 per second, and she was like, you should have just threw yourself, or do you know what I mean? Yeah. But she's saying it like in good faith. She just doesn't get that I tried. That's the fastest I could go at that time.
2: Yes. By the time you're 14, even I knew your name. People were talking about you. You won a medal at the European Youths in 2017, you're 14. And then in 2018, you're 15 years of age and you win gold in the under 18s at European level. So that is a really extraordinary period where you turn up here and within 2, 3, 4 years, you're doing something very special on the global stage.
3: Like, 3 years is a long time when you're a kid. And I was very competitive. So like, the first 2 years, I wasn't like winning. So I expected to come to Tala Athletics Club and my first All-Irelands win and keep winning, keep winning. And I wasn't really like that. I wasn't the trajectory it was going. But when it did happen in 2017, I was 14 and I'd run indoors. It was my first time winning indoor nationals in the age groups. And everything just kind of took up from there. I don't know if I had like a crazy growth spurt or something, but everything just changed from that moment. And in that same race, I qualified for Youth Olympics. I qualified for European under 23s and I was 14. It was just a crazy outcome from, you know, 2 years of war. I was just always very competitive. So it doesn't matter if I'm at All-Irelands or if I'm at Europeans, I want to win regardless. It kind of geared me on to create that mentality that, you know, second place or third place wasn't enough for me. I always wanted to win. I wanted to break the record. I wanted to break the European record. I just always wanted to see what was next.
5: She was being recognised, you know, as she was going to the European Youth Olympics, and the high performance supports within Athletics Ireland, you know, were there to help, and the Institute of Sports Science.
0: Rashida first arrived out to the Institute when she was 15 years of age. She'd have been identified early within Athletics Ireland as to what a talent she was, so it would be very unusual for such a young athlete. And I still remember the day because I walked into one of the director's offices, Phil Moore, and I just turned to him and I said, the future Usain Bolt of athletics has just arrived in our building. Just watching her grow, develop in those 4 years before she went to America, was, to be honest, it was a privilege to kind of see her development, both physically, but more importantly, that kind of mental toughness and resilience that she shows. She showed up here twice a week. Her mom would bring her over, or Johnny Fox used to bring her over when he was still coaching her.
4: From the first day I met Johnny, Johnny is just a great man with a good character. And he always be there for Rashida all the time. He would say, oh, you make sure you don't miss any races, Rashida, please.
5: I was happy that I got to see Johnny along with the chairman here on the Saturday, the day before Johnny passed away. He hadn't had been too well in recent months, you know, but yeah, I was still there and still onto people and still onto some of the athletes that he was coaching and, you know, giving them his advice from the hospital bed. And
0: he was such a presence by her side. He was a guy that you could just see just loved athletics, loved helping young athletes. Just the excitement for him of helping Rashida on her journey. And I know he was a huge influence on her and her family in the guidance he gave her, in the belief he instilled in her. Like, he spotted very early on, he said it to me, he was like, this is an Olympic champion.
4: We miss him so much. And it's really emotional because, I don't know, he's gentle, so rest in peace. And Johnny shall never be forgotten because it's just a man that I can never be forgotten.
5: And Johnny was so proud then, you know, to see Rashida achieve so much. And I think it was Johnny who, probably in one interview said, you know, I'm only 5'4" or 5'5", but I'm 7 foot tall. You know, I'm so proud of her achievements. And he really was. He was a great man. A legend, and I will say that.
0: She was winning races so easily at a junior level. She didn't have to genuinely work that hard, but I think she knew as she was coming to the senior ranks that talent alone wasn't going to do it. But you could see her respond and just work a little bit harder.
3: I definitely realised that I was relying a lot on my talent. And I feel like that's probably something I did in Ireland a lot. So I would go to training and then I'd give it my all at training. But outside of training, I didn't want to do anything else. I didn't like the weight room because it was hard and it wasn't something that I was good at. And because I wasn't good at it, I didn't like it. When I realized that that was what I was going to need to do to be really competitive in the US, I just started, you know, turning it up and just taking it more seriously in general. And like, even now, even though it might not be my favorite, I still take it very seriously and I really try to hit those goals. I don't love it. I maybe like it now, but I don't love it.
2: Your current coach, Coach Edric Floreal?
3: Yeah.
2: Coach Flo. He was watching you as a 15-year-old.
3: Yeah.
2: And he talks about saying to his wife, what the hell is this? Who is she? And so he reached out to you. Were you looking at that stage in your teenage years for a scholarship? Did you want to go to the US? Were you thinking along those lines, or was this a bit out of the blue?
3: I didn't want to go to the US while I was still kind of growing up here. I was still with my family and stuff, and I was going to go to UCD. But then I got contacted by Flo and a bunch of other coaches in the US, and I didn't really want to consider it because, you know, the US seemed like a big, bad, scary place. And I guess it seemed like a bit of a risk. I've heard so many horror stories of people going to the US and they hated it or got injured. So I kind of put it aside. But, you know, getting contacted by like really, really big schools like LSU, Florida, Texas, it kind of opens your perspective to think, there's a reason why these schools want me. There's probably something that they see.
0: I don't think you'll meet a more mentally resilient person. I don't think you'll meet a person that wants to rise to challenges. I don't think you'll meet a person that wants to win as much as she does. And then she is blessed with enormous physical talent. Like if you look at her limb length, her lever length, what she actually just possesses as a human being, it's in the top 0.0001% in the world. I don't think we see it that often across any sport, across any athlete. I think she is a generational talent. But I think she has all the other skills required behind it to really, really be world class and leave her mark on world sport.
3: I talked to Flo he told me his plan. I was like, you know what? Okay, I'll go on a visit. And I visited the school. I met all the team members. And I was like, I could see myself here. Like, they had great facilities academically. Texas is really prestigious. So it felt like a pretty good fit. But I still had those concerns in my head about maybe, you know, overrunning, getting injured, and just being away from home and kind of being a small fish in a big pond. I was kind of used to being in Ireland and, you know, being able to have maybe like lighter competition and have more recognition and stuff. But if I go to the US, I'm kind of against people who are better than me. Everyone was kind of better than me, even on my own team. I eventually made a decision that if I want to get to the level that I want to be at, that will probably be the best decision to make.
2: What did your mum think?
3: She didn't really want me to go. Of course, like as a parent, she was going to miss me. And I essentially made the decision and she just kind of had to go with it.
4: As a parent, you know how it's supposed to be. For the first day, I was like, it's just a nightmare.
3: And now she always brings it up and she's like, oh, I'm so glad I let you make your own decision. Like, I didn't push you or anything because who knows where you'd be.
4: Texas is very okay. The weather is good. And she's on the right path and she's on right hand with the coach. He's been there for Rashida as well. Likewise, like Johnny.
3: I essentially thought, what's the worst that could happen? If I don't like it, if I get injured, I can just come back home. Like, that's how easy it is. So if I didn't take that opportunity, I would have been kicking myself. Mm. So I just saw that it was a great opportunity and just see where it takes you. And if it doesn't work out, it doesn't work out.
0: I think she needed to be in an environment where she was challenged. I think already within Ireland, she was the top one, two, and she hadn't run fours yet. And I don't think it was quite on her radar. But I think moving to Texas under Coach Flo with the group she had, it put her in an environment where she wasn't the best.
5: You know, where she would get a higher level of competition, you know, and people at her own level that she can perform against. And I think that's been of great benefit to her, you know.
2: What were the initial months like there?
3: So I got there mid-year. The semester starts in fall. No, not fall. Autumn.
2: Oh my God, you're saying
3: I'm
2: fall.
3: I'm American. But the leaving results for us didn't get out until I think the end of September due to COVID. So I would have already missed about like 3 weeks, 4 weeks. So I just decided to go in January. And that was a little bit harder simply because that's when the competition started. So everyone got that base training from August until December, but I didn't have that. And my first race was terrible. It was really embarrassing because I think everyone thought I came in. They saw I was tall, I was doing good at training, and oh, she's going to be so good. And like,
2: wait until they see me.
3: Like, they won't know what's coming for them. And then I came like dead last in the first race. And it was just really embarrassing. Like, I just cried so much because, one, I was embarrassed. Two, I just thought it was better than that. Like, I ran the same time I did when I was 14. And I was like, maybe this is what they were talking about. Like, maybe I should go home. And my coach reassured me. Like, we used to have so many, like, two-hour-long conversations. And he just helped me get through, like, what was a kind of a rough period. But other than that, it was still really good. School was good. I had a lot of friends.
0: It's not very often she would have been beaten in Europe. So it was a huge learning curve to go, okay, what do I need to do now to actually just even, first of all, beat my college mates and then transfer that into the NCAA collegiate system, which is one of the strongest competitive systems in the world, and then bring that into senior international athletics.
3: Throughout the rest of the season, I made progress, and it just essentially told me that to be patient, because I'm not very patient, especially when it comes to athletics. I want everything now. I want to be good now and stay good. I don't want to have to go through rough periods or, oh, trust the process. I don't want to trust the process. I want to be good now.
2: And how quickly did you go from embarrassed and crying to showing everybody what you could do and maybe starting to win a few races?
3: So it definitely wasn't until about the outdoor season. So I got maybe about 2 months of training in, and we went to like Big 12 championships, and I broke the Irish record in the 200 meters, and I ran a huge PR in the 100 meters. So that was kind of like my breakthrough meet, and it was really a good confident booster because I could realize that now, okay, I'm able to compete with these girls.
2: Our perception of American universities is, well, show up, do your schoolwork, maybe don't show up, there's no problem because you're the superstar athlete. What's the reality?
3: You definitely still have to get good grades simply because if your grades aren't up to par, you can't compete.
2: Okay.
3: So.
2: And there's no wink wink?
3: No, there's no wink wink. Honestly, academics is really important to me. Right. So I always made it a priority to get my work done, regardless if I have like a race the next day or the day of. I'd always want to get good grades. I was competitive in the classroom, just as competitive as I was on the track.
0: She's managed that dual side of training as almost a full-time professional, but maintaining her college career and finishing that out as well. But I think that's partly her mom, like Ade, is so adamant that she gets her college degrees, and she will most likely go on and do a master's because education is hugely important to her and to her family, and she will have a massive career in something else post-athletics.
4: I told her, I thought you just have to get something doing because sport is not forever. So I want you to finish your degree and do so well. And she has ambition to do it.
2: You got by on your talent, but it seems like your technique wasn't perfect either. And Michael Johnson tweeted, God, when Rashida learns how to move her arms perfectly, she's going to be force nature. And Coach Flo had a line, he said, she's got her arms going like she's washing dishes. Tell us about your technique and maybe a realization it wasn't nearly as good as it could have been.
3: When you're trying to develop something that you've never done and change the way you've been running for years, it can be very hard because every single stride, you're trying to go back to your old form. But it's definitely something that I just have to be really, really intentional with. And each training session, I'm getting better.
2: So you can show us, what were you doing with your arm and what are you now doing with your arm?
3: So I used to like put my arms out like that while I'd run, but you're supposed to pump because it's supposed to be, it connects with your hips and then allows you to really extend your stride and keep your stride up. But I'd kind of put my arms wherever. And that was also to do with my strength in the weight room because I couldn't really pump my arms for that long because my arms would get tired. So I just let them kind of do whatever they wanted to.
2: And is that going to make a big difference?
3: Like Michael Johnson said, when your arms are kind of all over the place, your body starts moving. So when you're like, when you're pumping, your body stays straight. But when your arms are kind of all over the place and you're putting your arms in random directions, your body moves with that, and then your legs can't go in a diagonal direction. So
2: the move to 400 meters, was this something you knew was going to happen?
3: I didn't really want to run the 400 because I seen how the 400 meter runners train. I didn't ever want any part of that. Then ran a couple of 4x4s and I was running really fast splits, like faster than the 400 girls. And then I was like, do you know what? I actually might not be too bad at this. And then Flo eventually convinced me to run like an open 400 meters at the Big 12 championships. And then I ran 50.7, which was an Irish record.
0: When she came in here first, one of the first things I said to her is, you're going to be the best 400 meter runner in the world. And it's, she was looking at me going, I'm a 100 and 200 meter runner and I barely like training for those events alone, so stop talking about 400s. I think he saw the same thing when she arrived over there. He was like, yes, you're going to be very quick over one and two and world class, but you have a chance to be something spectacular over 400. So I think it took a lot of convincing because the training for 400 is not fun. It is probably the hardest training that there is, and Rashida doesn't, it's not that she doesn't train hard, it's just nobody would choose the 400 if they had other options. I still think she can be world class over one and two, but 400, I think she could leave her name on record books.
4: Oh my God. That's just a hard question because she doesn't like to do it. But Johnny said it before she left to America, like, when you get there, Rashida, you're going to go for 400. And when Flo told her that, like, Shida, you just have to try 400. She said, no, I will never, never. That's the only thing I will never, never do.
2: 400 meters is a miserable event to run.
3: Yeah.
2: A lot of pain, a lot of lactic acid, a lot of lying there dead, I would think, in training.
3: Yeah, that's why I didn't want to run it. I was like, Flo, let's make a deal. I'll run the 400 metres if you let me keep doing the short sprints training.
2: Okay, don't think he's up for that.
3: Nah, he wasn't. But if I really wanted to get to the level I wanted to be, and he knew that I could get to, it was just going to take a little bit more. Mm. And I just had to get used to it.
0: In terms of preparation, a lot of people think it's like this phenomenal, glamorous life, but a lot of it is just the monotony of 5 to 6 days a week of running, 2 to 3 days a week of weights, rehab, physio, trying to get nap time in. While she was in college as well, there would have been 4 or 5 hours of college a day. So your day is particularly full, but there are certain things, if you want to compete at a world level, you just need to get done every week. Despite being tired, despite maybe not having the motivation, it's the discipline around that preparation piece that she has really developed over the last couple of years, that no matter how you feel, things just need to get done, and they also need to get done at a very high level.
2: The decision to turn professional, easy, difficult, one that you oscillated back and forth on?
3: The decision to go to professional was kind of hard because with the new realm of NIL in America, you can sign to a company as, you're not really necessarily a professional, but you're still running for your school, but they still pay you to run. And when the season is over, you then run for that brand or company that you signed with. And I was just kind of thinking about Paris. I was like, when it came to Worlds in Hungary, I was kind of tired mentally and physically. And I was thinking that's kind of what the collegiate season does to you, because you race so much and it's always at a high level. And I was just kind of thinking, do I really want to be in this same predicament this time next year? And I just said, no, not really. So I just decided to make that change.
2: Mm. That makes sense. Because mm-hmm. people could assume, oh, professional would be tougher, but actually it's the opposite. It's a less grueling
3: shift. Yeah. Maybe competition-wise, it's a little bit harder because everyone is good. Everyone's professional, everyone's talented.
2: People might have assumed that you turning professional meant that you had to wave goodbye to Coach Flo and wave goodbye to Texas, but so much of your life hasn't changed in that sense.
3: Yeah, I'm still training at Texas. I'm still with all my training partners, and I still go to school like normal, so not really much has changed.
0: Well, yeah, I think even since then, obviously she's broken the 60 meter indoor record, the 200 meter indoor record, and then she made the 300 meter indoor record her own as well in New York. Again, I don't think she was best pleased with that race. It was still a really phenomenal time, but it didn't give her the placing that she would have liked with it. And then obviously she had her 10:84 windy 100. I think that's when the world kind of looked up and said, whoa, who is this athlete? She's known as a 400 meter runner, but 10:84, even with the wind, but it was more, she beat Julian Alford, Dina Asher-Smith, who have both got world medals, world gold medals over sprints. And then obviously she followed that up with the phenomenal performances that happened at World Relays with the mixed relay and the women's 4x4 qualifying, helping qualify both teams for the Olympic Games. And then culminating that with the bronze medal for the mixed relay.
5: It's been a fantastic achievement. Her role in helping that Irish squad get an Olympic qualification. I don't know how she's feeling, but I'm sure she's standing really tall, taller than her 6 foot, you know.
2: How do you feel about the Olympics?
3: It's definitely something that I'm looking forward to. But at the end of the day, it's just another race. It's a big race, for sure. But I don't try to constantly think about it, because I feel like that might stress me out a little bit. And I don't really want to put all that pressure on myself. From now and right up until the games, I'm doing everything I can to prepare myself best for it. That's pretty much it.
2: See, it's interesting because sometimes Irish athletes go to the games and we have unrealistic expectations of them. They might have run a personal best and we don't recognize just how brilliant it is to do that at the games. You seem to be in a slightly different category in that already people are saying, well, Rashida should definitely make a final and she's got a great chance of a medal. Are they realistic expectations? Or is it fair that people say that about you, or is that going a bit too far?
3: They are realistic expectations, and essentially people are always going to have their idea of what they think you can do and what they think you can achieve. And a lot of the time, that's sometimes a privilege, because that just shows people believe in you and they believe in your talents and they expect great things from you. So I just try to see it as something positive and not something pressurizing.
0: Look, Olympic Games is nothing will be given easily to her. It will be a fight to be in that final and to compete for medals. And there will be nothing easy afforded to her. But I think she will go there confident that she will be among the world's best. And whatever happens over there, she will be giving every effort to achieve her dreams. But I think at 21, it's the start. It's not by any means the middle or end of it. It's the start of hopefully 10 years of someone dominating on the world scene.
6: Something else I'd be very curious to get your thoughts on. Participation is obviously so vital and so talked about, I think, increasingly. And we've seen things like Allianz's Stop the Drop campaign, which you're fully behind, very supportive of. And it's just about trying to keep children, teenagers involved in sport for longer.
3: Sometimes I feel like a lot of people don't see themselves being successful in it or going to the next stage. So they're like, what's the point in me doing this anyways? Like, I'm not going to go pro. Or and I just feel like there's just, that's where you kind of tap into the fact that there's just more to offer than just we want to be successful. I feel like even if I didn't go professional, I would still be in some type of club sports just because it just offers you so much more than success. And even like the social aspect of the physical health, like physical health can really affect the way you feel and the way you are mentally. Just being able to get out there, go for a run or play a sport with your friends, it just gives so much more than just winning.
5: Delighted, we're all very proud of her, you know, and her achievements. And it's fantastic to have somebody, you know, of her caliber.
0: She's one of those people that there's that X factor that even, okay, physically she is different and she walks into a room and owns a room physically, but there's that charisma piece that you can really see develop over the last while that she's now prepared to show.
4: Oh, Rashida is just my fellow's untalented girl. And I'm really delighted for her, I'm proud of her.
2: When the whole country, no pressure, sorry, shouldn't say it that way. When everybody sits down to support you and watch you at the Olympic Games and there's that moment of tension as you're in position ready to go, I'm very curious. I'll be watching what's going through your head in those 10 seconds before the gun goes.
3: I just try to clear my head and I don't think about anything now. Just waiting for the gun to go off.
2: Interesting. Is that that must be a fun space to be in a way, or
3: it's pretty neutral. Like, it's not fun, it's not bad, it's not, it doesn't give me anxiety. It's just kind of peaceful, if anything. Just waiting for the gun.

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4: Is that right?
5: I know!
4: Is that right?
6: Tottenham and Aston Villa.
4: Hey! Whoa! Whoa! He's trying to cheat and you're trying to let him.
7: Lads, if that's the way it's going to go now, there's no point in us being here, really. We're not going to do it seriously.
8: Welcome along to the shoutiest segment on a multitude of platforms. It's the scintillating, it's the stupefying, it's the splendido, and it's once again crappy quiz. Almost every week, most weeks, not last week, but most weeks, we pick three OTB cranks off the scrap heap of trivia and pit them against each other in a quiz of sporting factoids at the end of the week. We're back on the radio tonight for a rare appearance, so gentlemen, please no swearing, although I believe the absence of Ger Gilroy this week will certainly help us in that regard. Without further ado, allow me to introduce you to today's purveyors of sporting idiotry. Our first contestant hasn't been on the quiz in an age. He's been off trying to find himself of late. A third of life crisis of some sort. A soul-searching journey around Australia wasn't enough. From surfing in Byron to footy in the MCG, the void just couldn't be filled. Maybe getting back to the old sod for the GEA Championship would bring him the sustenance he so desperately needed. But even the Dubs going down to Meath didn't fill him up. And last night, sitting across from Catch Mia on the 6 o'clock show, in the desperate hope that TV fame would sort him out, he had an epiphany. It wasn't these far-fetched avenues he needed to take at all. The answer had been right in front of him the whole time. What he needs is simple. It's a return to glory on the crappy quiz. And so here he is, realizing that salvation is available right here at home. Its own, the conciliary, Shane.
6: Wow, that was beautiful. Thank you. I'm going to walk barefooted across Fitzgerald Stadium on Sunday to properly ground myself.
8: As crappy quiz champion.
6: As crappy quiz
8: champion.
6: Going
8: to bring the trophy half time. Like Rory McIlroy. Yeah. Ken Doherty. Kind of thing. Yeah. The Munster final against
6: half time, the crappy tannoy crackling. Please give it up for crappy quiz champion, Owen Shehan.
8: Multi-time crappy quiz champion. Okay, next up. It's a quiz regular who's appearing today in his traditional April garb of waistcoat and dicky bow. The trusty chalk is at hand, ready to top up as he ponders every question asked. He's also decided to go back to the brass tip for today's quiz after a disastrous experiment with the titanium tip. The last time out, easy for me to say. Of course, none of this will help him in his continuous bottling of the pasta parcel round. Please welcome Shane, the Monaghan Machete Yannon.
9: I don't know if I have a reputation for bottling the pasta parcel. Maybe I do.
8: Okay, well, let's just call it going out first in the pasta parcel round.
6: Yeah. Do you prefer a brass tip or a titanium tip?
9: I'm quite happy with my tip. to be honest, like, it makes a big difference, but you can see what Ronnie O'Sullivan talking about his tip this week, do you know?
6: It's 49 crucial. Years old.
9: Yeah, he's 49 years old. so, fair play to him, I say. And get on with it.
8: And finally, it's a second quiz appearance for someone who big things were expected of on his debut all of 4 months ago now. Given a rookie nickname of death and a big promising intro, he of course did the classic crappy quiz thing to do and laid an egg. But we know he has it in him. Please give it up for a man who's not known in the office as David the Fountain Wilson for nothing.
10: Yeah, thanks very much. It was, I don't know, I think I came second in the quiz that time, so.
8: You're not win. You're not first or last.
10: Yeah, well.
8: That's right, Ricky Bobby once said.
10: Yeah. I didn't think it was too bad. Arthur was in that quiz, so.
6: Oh,
10: that's just the automatic.
6: Then he basically came first.
10: Yeah.
8: There you go. So 4 months later, we waited for Arthur to be off a week.
10: Yeah.
8: Watch you back in. Give me a chance.
9: We've North and South Monaghan represented. This is fantastic. I think it's the first ever time we've had two Monaghan people on the quiz.
8: And do you know, interestingly, do you think if there's two Monaghan people against one Kerry thing, the person that Monaghan could finally be Kerry?
9: Possibly.
8: Possibly.
9: Yeah. Monaghan have some wins over Kerry.
8: Yeah.
9: Don't you worry.
8: Real ones?
6: That's
8: championship ones.
6: 2018?
9: Well, that draw.
6: That's a draw.
9: David Clifford broke the hearts. But Monaghan still got through to the semi-finals, you know?
6: Yeah, true.
9: So you could take that as a moral victory.
6: Great day out in Clonacet, actually.
9: Sunny day. We have a pints beforehand.
8: Lovely place to go on. You know, it's a day out, you know. You get sunny, you know, no chance of losing. It's the perfect game, really, isn't it?
9: Well, you could have another trip up to Clonus if Kerry lose the Munster final. You'll be in Monaghan's group.
6: Monaghan were in Kerry's group last year, and they were very disappointing.
9: Very disappointing last year.
6: So that's your championship preview completed today on the Crappy Grids.
9: Yeah.
8: As much Monaghan as we'll be talking about.
9: Possibly.
8: Unless there's another round coming up later.
9: Oh.
8: Will we get to it?
6: Why not?
8: I don't have any of my details. Oh, I do, of course. I was wondering where all my, as ever, the format is the classic crappy quiz with a series of questions and a range of themes that onto the slip and slide of trivia in the never unfair, always evenly distributed and never ever controversial rapid fire round. Please send any questions you have via email crappyquiz@offtheball.com, or if you don't think it's time to let the old ways die, please send your questions via postcard to Quizmaster, Off the Ball Towers, Marconi House, Diggs Lane, Dublin 2. That will cost you the price of a stamp, which is?
9: Not a clue.
6: 90 cents.
9: 77.
8: I think we're in Euro territory.
6: Are we in Euro territory?
9: Yeah. Really?
8: None of you would pass a debate for the presidency or anything like that. You know, you're not in touch with the common man.
9: No.
6: We're too young anyway, right?
8: What's to be licking a stamp.
9: Yeah,
6: we're all too young to be,
8: Not sure. Round one is the second edition of the Who Is This Person Talking About round. I'm going to give you each a clip, and for each one I want you to tell me who or what the person in the clip is talking about. If you get it wrong, I will pass over for one guess to the person to your left. If they get it wrong, it will pass to the third player.
10: I can't actually hear any clips in this microphone pack yet.
9: Well, that might be a problem.
10: Yeah.
8: Have you got your earphones?
10: Yeah.
6: Okay. Sorry, are we all competing against each other under one clip?
8: No. So you will get the first clip. Yeah. If you get it wrong, Shane can then have a guess, and so on. So ideally you would hear them all. Now, I want you to tell me who the person is talking about. Who the person is isn't relevant.
9: Mm-hmm.
8: Owen, if we're all ready, we can hear your one.
2: You know, he's a specialist in fiddle. I'm not. So if supposedly he is right and I am afraid of fail, it's because I don't fail many times. But the reality is that he's a specialist, because 8 years without a piece of silverware, that's failure. And if I do that in Chelsea, 8 years, I leave London, I don't come back.
6: He's talking about Arsene Wenger.
8: He is. I wasn't sure by your face there whether you knew it or not, but specialist in failure, you knew it straight away?
6: Straight away.
8: Okay. Mm-hmm. Was Arsene Wenger a specialist in failure?
6: What do you think, Mick?
8: I would say no.
6: Yeah, no, of course he wasn't.
9: Probably not. Yeah.
6: And it's very...
8: wasn't expecting you to throw it back at me. Yeah.
10: Was that the first time he was back in the Emirates during the week? Couldn't remember.
6: Good point. I can't remember him coming to many games either. I don't know.
8: He's United manager after that, I suppose, but yeah.
10: No, Wenger.
8: Oh, sorry. That's when Mourinho.
6: Yeah, he was a spectator. He's not one of those who's always been lurking over the shoulder of the managers, so yeah.
8: It was kind of nice to see him, actually.
6: It was.
8: Yeah.
6: Really nice to see him. Didn't bring much luck, but maybe stay at home next time.
8: Owen gets his point. Now, Shane.
9: Yep.
8: This person is talking about someone. Just bear that in mind. It's not the person you think, like, it's... He's comparing him with someone else, but I want you to tell me who he's talking about.
9: But is that not the whole preface of the game, that if they are talking about someone else?
8: Play the clip.
3: I'm going to make a point here. He's a better player than Cooper, in my opinion. He's one of the greatest I've ever seen. In my opinion, Cooper's a two-trick pony. That lad there is a six or seven.
5: You can't say he's a two-trick pony.
3: I just believe that.
9: So he's not talking about Cooper, he's talking about someone else.
8: Exactly. Who, if Cooper's a two-trick pony, who is better than him?
9: See, I'm wondering, why has he given this to me? Do you know why has he given this to me? Conor McManus?
8: No.
6: That's what I was thinking as well.
8: You don't remember?
6: I remember the McHugh thing happening, and I remember Gooch being part of that, but I don't remember who he was comparing him to.
8: Cooper is a two-trick pony. Ludicrous.
10: Can we guess?
8: Yeah. Sorry, now that I've realised that the whole game is that David now gets a guess for 1 point.
10: Is it Michael Murphy?
8: No. Owen does get a guess here.
6: I wonder, is it, because it has to be someone from the north, doesn't it? Someone from Ulster.
9: The north half Ireland.
6: Because it was surely after an Ulster championship game is what I mean.
8: Most of the north is in Ulster. In fact, all of it.
6: I don't know, Stephen O'Neill.
8: No, it's post Stephen O'Neill. It is
10: Peter Cowan,
8: our colleague on the football pod, James O'Donoghue.
9: Is it really?
8: Yeah. I thought you would know that.
9: Better than Gooch.
6: There you go.
9: Big shout.
8: This was in 2014.
9: Yeah, of course.
10: Yeah.
8: Okay, David, your one. Shane on Neil as usual.
11: Stop him sitting and listen to the questions that were being asked. I just wouldn't answer a question from him.
12: Can you comment why that is so?
11: Well, I don't like him. And I don't have to work with people I don't like. I think he's a bitter little man.
8: There we go. Who's the bitter little man?
10: Eamon Duffy?
8: It is.
9: I think, no.
8: According to Jack Charlton, of course, for legal reasons.
9: I think, no disrespect, I think Arsene Wenger and Eamon Duffy were far easier than James O'Donoghue.
8: Well, obviously, considering the three of you didn't know, but I knew immediately that I remembered that it was James O'Donoghue, so therefore I thought it was everybody else. That happens sometimes as a quizmaster, Shane. Nothing I can do about it.
9: That's fair. You just know too much. We know too little.
6: You should get back to the days of press conferences where the managers are referred to as sir.
8: I enjoyed that. I enjoyed that. You know that. You know that clip of Jack. He's got his hands on his head and he's leaning back as he talks about Dumpy. Oh my god. Okay, so the scores after round one are Owen on one, David on one, Shane on zero. I'm going to be a bit nicer, Shane. I apologize.
9: That's all right. No, I can take it.
8: You're a great quizzer. Great quiz contestant.
9: Yeah.
8: Round two. Fastest finger first round. I left this one in because Arthur wasn't here this week and it's a chance for everybody to have a fair crack at the whip. It's the old fashioned Wikipedia round. I'm going to give you five players and a list of the clubs they've played for in order according to their Wikipedia page. To guess, you must shout your crappy quiz nickname. So it is the Consigliere, the Monaghan Machete, and the Fountain. Remember, you can only guess once.
9: Sorry, where'd the fountain come from, can I ask?
8: He's a fountain of sporting knowledge, okay, yeah, of course. Yeah.
6: Middle name is Wayne.
8: I was explaining the
9: first one. Stacey's mom.
8: Yeah.
9: Cool.
8: Anyway, you can, it's looking like Wayne Foundation. I was really struggling there. Okay. One guess per club mentioned. Remember that. So it's a relative free-for-all, but we can't go nuts. Round two, question one. This player started his career with Albacete.
6: Consigliere.
8: Yes.
6: Salvador De Canio.
8: No.
9: Mono Machete.
8: Country.
9: Raul.
6: Not in Italy, no.
8: Raul is wrong, no.
10: The Fountain. David Villa.
8: No. He then moved to Real Zaragoza.
6: Ah, okay. At Consigliere, Fernando Morientes.
8: Yes!
9: Oh.
8: He wasn't expected to get that one right.
9: Not a guess.
6: I am the most shocked person in this room.
10: I didn't even know he played for Real Zaragoza.
8: I thought he started his career at Real Madrid until I went to find him here, but
6: I thought that first club was Italian.
8: He then moved to Real Madrid, then on loan to Monaco, then to Liverpool, then to Valencia, then to Marseille, and finished his career with Santa Ana.
6: Wow.
8: Fernando Morientes.
9: Great try, Owen.
8: Owen got the help there.
10: Brilliant for Monaco in that Champions League run.
6: Yeah.
8: Exactly, yeah. Only on loan there. I didn't realise. Okay, question two. This player started his senior professional career with Motherwell.
9: Mon Machete. Sean Maloney.
8: No.
10: The Fountain. James McFadden.
8: No.
6: The Consigliere, Andy Robertson.
8: No. I'm going to have a long list of Scottish names now for the next hour. He then moved to Leicester City.
6: Consigliere, oh no, and Neil Lennon.
8: No. His next club was Leeds United.
9: Mono Machete.
8: Yeah.
9: Gary McAllister?
8: Yes. Motherwell, Leicester, Leeds.

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1: Could we be on for a zero-pointer? Before finishing his career at Sunderland. I'll go through the clubs one more time.
2: Do.
1: Bradford, Coventry, Liverpool, Sporting, Sunderland.
2: The consigliere, Fabio Barini.
1: No.
3: The
1: who started his career at Bradford City.
2: I know, that was the red flag in my Sunderland, Liverpool.
1: Yeah.
3: If I guess now, I'm gone then.
1: Yeah, you got one. Yeah, this is the last guess for everybody, yeah.
3: God.
2: I don't remember if Fabio Barini moved you to Bradford City youth ranks.
1: That doesn't ring a bell, no, but it doesn't mean it didn't happen.
3: Sporting
2: is a bit of a wild card. Is he more, he's more English than Portuguese?
1: I used to include, really.
4: Have you said
3: your name?
4: No. Stephen Warnock?
1: No.
3: No. I may as well just get the guess over and done with here. The Fountain, Stefan Encho.
1: No, not Stefan Encho. Encho. I used to include international caps. I didn't this week. I think you might have got it if I
2: Okay, well then you haven't given it away yet.
4: True.
3: So we got one more guess each on the
4: Might as well.
1: His international record was... Just waiting for it to open on Wikipedia.
4: We just talk amongst ourselves.
1: There's no internet in here, yeah.
2: It's a very unusual...
3: Bradford City, Coventry. It must have been Premier League early 2000s.
4: It's a funny career, isn't it?
1: Coventry, Liverpool,
4: Sporting
1: Sunderland. International career. 35 caps, no goals for the Republic of Ireland.
2: Consigliere, Stephen. Yeah.
1: No,
2: he's got way more than... I didn't even play for any of those clubs.
1: Except Liverpool.
3: Oh, this is terrible.
2: This is
3: like one, I definitely read an article about an Irish player playing in Portugal, but I just...
4: Jeez.
1: They're screaming at the radio.
2: I know.
4: No doubt.
3: Someone in the 2002 World Cup squad.
4: Which way was that? Closer?
1: For you, it was earlier for me, later for you. But yeah. So I'll take it whatever you want.
2: No,
3: he's his career at Sunderland. Not...
4: Mono Machete.
1: Yeah.
4: Phil Babb?
1: Yes! Philip Babb.
4: Jesus.
1: Well done.
2: He's like Phil Babb is always an answer to a question on his quiz. Like, when in doubt, just say
1: maybe
2: Phil
1: that's
2: Babb.
1: What you should be getting of that, you know? So, I didn't know he played for Bradford. He was with Coventry at the USA 94 World Cup. Got his move to Liverpool from there. And then when time was up, he's played most games for Liverpool of anyone. And then after 5 or 6 years, he went to Sporting. And then somebody brought him back to Sunderland for a last run.
2: How did he get on at Sporting?
1: Played 37 league games in 2 years. So, fine.
2: Fine, yeah, books, very impressive. Yeah.
1: I think Mick McCarthy might have signed him for Sunderland, actually.
3: Right.
1: Yeah. Okay, so Shane gets a valuable point there.
4: Mm-hmm.
1: Very, very hard earned. Question 4. This player started his career with Sporting Lisbon.
4: Mono Machete.
1: Yes.
4: Cristiano Ronaldo.
1: No.
3: The Fountain. Bruno Fernandes.
1: No. He then moved to Manchester United.
2: The Consigliere. Cleberson.
1: No.
4: Mono Machete.
1: Yeah.
4: No. Diogo Dalo.
1: No. Quicker. If you're calling your name.
4: Apologies.
1: Okay, I'll get the next club.
2: Yeah.
1: He next signed for Fenerbahce. He then moved to Valencia.
2: That's where you're so bad at this game.
3: I actually...
1: He would then go back to Sporting Lisbon.
3: This is like the career I'm expecting Anthony to have or Victor Lindelof to have.
4: Yeah, exactly.
3: They haven't actually done it yet.
1: His next move was to Orlando City.
3: Oh, the Fountain. Nani.
1: Yes. Orlando. What happened at Orlando that was memorable?
3: He played with Jake Mulroney, who's now like left wing for Pats, but I don't know.
4: I don't think that was it, yeah.
2: So Nani takes from it as well.
1: Maybe that was it, I don't know. I feel like

0: I remember him being in Orlando for some reason.
1: We should have said Nani quicker than that, actually.
0: Oh, I can't. Well, you went for the two Portuguese who went from Sporting to United and forgot about poor Nani.
2: I never even knew you played for Fenerbahce or Valencia, to be honest.
0: I didn't expect anybody to. The only hope was Orlando, which you got. Fair play to you. Then it was Venezia, Melbourne Victory, owns team. Adana Demirspor.
2: Yeah.
0: And finished his career with Estrella da Amadora.
3: How long ago was that?
0: Last season.
3: Right.
0: Yeah.
1: He was a great player.
3: We should have done a retirement interview with him.
1: Yeah.
2: Bidding Nani.
1: Remember that time he got sent off against Real Madrid and Ferguson was fuming the Champions League?
3: Yeah,
0: I do.
1: Terrible decision.
0: Deserved it.
1: He started juggling around because Arsenal was that the A2 game. He started doing his keepy uppies.
3: Yeah.
1: Yeah, he got hacked out of it.
3: Disrespect.
1: Yeah.
0: Red cards are handed out quite easily in Manchester United European games. Mm.
2: That was a red card last night.
1: Which one?
2: The game last night, Danny Vivian.
1: Oh yeah, I thought you were saying Harry Maguire was a red card. Not a card.
0: Nice.
1: You don't think it was a red card last night?
0: No.
1: I don't think
0: he was getting anywhere near that ball.
2: It makes no attempt
1: on the ball though. It takes him out.
0: It's barely a challenge.
1: You think it was a penalty?
0: But it's about a penalty. I would say. I think if the referee doesn't give it, you don't give it. I think it was a bare tug on the thing, and I think Coyle throws himself to the ground. I don't think he's impeded all that much. It's the type of contact that happens that is a free everywhere else, but that's never given as a penalty.
2: It's just lazy defending. I agree with that.
0: I think a red card is too.
1: Letter of the law. If you get the red card.
0: Two Manchester United fans are telling me this letter. Laws, yeah. Okay.
1: See you in the Champions League next year.
0: Well, I don't think so. Question five. This player started his career with Valencia.
2: Clinton.
0: Yeah.
2: David Silva.
0: No.
1: Mona Machete.
0: Yeah.
1: Joaquin.
0: No. He then moved to Malaga.
3: The Consigliere, Isco.
0: Yes.
1: Oh. Jesus, Owen, that's a good one.
0: Owen's had to put very good answers out in this one, yeah. Yep. And then I'm not having a clue for other ones.
3: What a team that Malaga team was.
2: Isco. Yeah. Remember, was it Dortmund put them out like that time in the
0: Champions League? Really? I have no memory. Real Madrid, Sevilla, and now plays for Real Betis. Betis.
3: Still going. Oh, yeah. Playing last night?
0: Gone young, I would say. Isn't
1: Ben
0: he?
1: Anthony.
2: I think so,
0: Isco's that old.
2: He stopped for like 6-8 months because of he thought he was going to retire at one stage. He was injured, suffering with injuries, but yeah, he's back. Mm. Back playing really well under Manuel Pellegrini at best.
3: Because Pellegrini was their Malaga manager as well, right?
2: Yeah.
1: Oh yeah.
2: Yeah.
0: Malaga. I always thought of Isco as a Real Madrid player. I have to say, miss things, don't you?
2: I think he played with Van Nistelrooy at Isco or at Malaga.
3: Van Nistelrooy played at Malaga.
2: Yeah, nice place to kind of finish your career.
0: Really struggling. We'll never find out what age Isco.
1: That'd be the dream. Wouldn't that be the dream career? You're a professional footballer from Malaga. Mm. You live in Malaga.
3: Yeah.
1: I can't think of a better job than professional footballer.
0: He's
1: from Malaga.
0: Would you sign him? Would you take Isco for a season?
3: Yeah.
0: If you were like, you know.
2: He can't run,
0: Aston
2: though.
0: Villa.
1: If you're Aston Villa, you probably
0: He's actually from Malaga as well. He's from a town 12 kilometres west of Malaga.
3: Wow, we are discovering lots today.
0: Benalmadena. Which I'm sure people
1: know. That's a famous tourist destination.
0: I was just going to say, if it's 12 kilometres west of Malaga, then I'm sure it is.
3: What's it called?
0: Oh, I don't know.
3: No, the name of the town?
1: Benalmadena
3: is your Tormelinas.
0: Your Benidorms.
3: Hotbeds of
2: Tormelinos.
0: Your Nercus.
1: It'll be traffic.
0: Anyway, the score after two rounds is Owen on 3, Shane on 2, David on 2, all to play for. See, the Wikipedia round is brilliant when Archie's not here, isn't it?
1: Yeah, it's brilliant.
0: But from now on, it's an automatic when he's not here. Anyway, we'll take a break for radio listeners and we'll be back with round 3. Okay, you're welcome back to tonight's crappy quiz, all to play for here with Owen on 3 points, Shane on 2 points, David on 2 points, as we go to round 3 to pass the parcel of doom round. We'll be an hour at this, there's 3 points on offer altogether. So, not as key to the quiz as it is to your entertainment value.
1: If we don't get a snooker question this weekend of all weekends, the Maybank holiday weekend, Mick.
0: And what will you have dressed up for?
1: Yeah, exactly.
0: You know?
1: Why have I worn the Dickie Bow?
0: In this round, all you've got to do is give me a name that's on a list of names I have, and the parcel of doom then passes to the next contestant, who then also has to give me a name. We'll keep on moving through the list until one of you gives me an incorrect answer, at which point the parcel explodes and you will be eliminated. Question one. Owen goes first here, then Shane, then David. I want Shane, beaten finalists at the World Snooker Championship since 1980.
1: Thank you, Mick.
0: There are...
1: You've gone left curve, beaten finalists.
0: 26 of them. It's really hard to find past the parcels we haven't done before when it comes to these sports.
1: Mm.
0: So, Owen, you're first.
3: Ken Doherty.
0: Ken Doherty was a beaten finalist on two occasions.
1: Ronnie O'Sullivan.
0: Ronnie O'Sullivan has only lost one final.
1: 2014.
0: So he's won set... Well, however, no, we don't talk about him anymore. But he's lost a lot of semi-finals then, obviously.
1: Possibly a few.
0: Because he was in 14, I think they said today.
1: So 14 semis, that one, right? Yeah.
3: Like this is, but at the same time, Mick, you have to appreciate that this is an absolute joke putting this question in when Shane's on the quiz.
2: Yeah, I agree.
1: I don't know about
0: the quiz. What time did I ask you to be on the quiz last night?
1: I got a late call last night.
3: And then you probably wrote the question in the morning. Right after
0: this
3: that.
0: Written yesterday morning.
2: Mark,
0: it wasn't that late a call.
3: That's actually more.
0: The quiz wasn't organised until late, Shane. You were in the.
1: Yes,
3: but that's actually more egregious. You created the conditions for it to be essentially fixed.
0: No,
3: and then
0: it's
3: you
0: just that knowing about a sport isn't a problem. You're supposed, you can't, this whole idea that you can't, that it shouldn't be an advantage to know about a sport.
3: I know, but Shane's not freak about snooker, like the, well, like wearing a waistcoat here, like.
0: It's also a World Snooker Championship weekend. Anyway, what have you said so far? I don't even know whose go it is. Someone said Mark Selby.
2: Yeah. Okay. Mark Selby, yeah.
0: So.
1: Oh, next.
0: It's Owen's go now. I've lost control.
3: Mark Williams.
0: Like a wrestling referee. Mark Williams. Is Mark Williams on this list? Yes. One time.
1: Stephen Hendry.
0: Stephen Hendry, twice.
2: Jimmy White.
0: Jimmy White, six times, including five in a row. How do you come back from that, like as a human?
2: Well, four senior world titles.
0: Oh, yeah.
2: So that's how he came back.
0: Mm. That's because all the seniors are still playing on the real tour.
2: Yeah, pretty much, yeah.
3: John Higgins.
1: Yeah.
0: John Higgins, four times, including three in a row, very recently.
1: I'll go for...
0: At least he's won a couple, though.
1: Steve Davis.
0: Steve Davis lost in 85 and 86.
2: Ali Carter.
0: Ali Carter lost to Ronnie Unier.
1: 2012.
3: Judd Trump.
0: Judd Trump lost to Ronnie. Great final.
1: Kyron Wilson.
0: Kyron Wilson lost, yeah. Before he won.
2: Peter Ebdon?
0: Yes, Peter Ebdon twice. To Hendry and then... Not sure. Graham Dott, maybe?
2: Yeah, great. 2006.
3: Graham Dott?
0: I don't know. That wasn't a clue. Graham, I was saying about a winner. Graham, that is correct, but it's your quiz.
1: It mightn't be a clue, but it's a definite
3: if you
1: tap in.
3: If, for me, you're naming a snooker player.
0: It's a risk, though. Are you out of snooker players?
3: No, I've got like two left.
0: Okay. Well, there you go.
3: If you gave me all day, I'd come up with some more.
1: My go next, is it?
0: Maybe the ones the lads mentioned will trigger another memory.
3: Yes, yeah, of course.
0: So listen.
3: Concentrate. All those classics.
0: Play the quiz.
1: I'll go for Sean Murphy.
0: Yep, two-time loser. Also, two-time winner, I believe, so. Not a dig or anything, Sean.
3: Who did he beat those 2 times? Did he win?
0: Genuinely don't know. Probably would have fallen into that one to show off my knowledge.
1: Who did Murphy lose to?
3: Yeah, no, who did Murphy beat in those 2 finals?
0: Or lose to, whatever. He just won snooker players.
3: Against.
1: Who did he beat in 05?
0: Graham Dott.
1: He was an amateur. It was one of those lads, though. It was Dott or Ebdon. You're the two lads that you kind of covered together.
0: Someone that's been mentioned already, anyway, yeah. Probably.
1: I see what you're doing now, yeah.
0: David?
2: I'd go for... Barry Hawkins.
0: Barry Hawkins, what a shout.
3: Wow, this is actually going to be
0: The fountain.
3: It stops spluttering and now it's on full flow.
1: Yeah, that's good knowledge there now.
3: Neil Robertson.
0: No. Just the winner.
3: I always just... So I just pictured him losing a World Championships final.
0: Yeah, pictured it wrong.
1: It was a good guess, though, in fairness. Ding Junmi.
0: Patronising. Ding Junmi.
3: That was my last one, my last name that I'd left, actually.
0: This will be soon to not be the only Chinese person to play in the final.
3: Drew.
2: That's good. You just ruled out a whole load of Chinese players there for me.
1: So you need to stop talking now.
3: Best we're crossing off the list here as well.
0: I could be lying.
2: Jack Jones.
0: Yep.
3: Jack Jones.
1: Yeah, good answer from last year.
0: I wouldn't remember that.
3: Was that only last year? Was he not in the COVID one as well? No. Or was he in an epic semi final around COVID?
2: Epic semi. Did he lose?
1: That was
3: 2021.
1: Was Anthony McGill? Possibly.
3: Yeah. Oh yes, the ginger lad.
1: Yeah.
0: You could say that.
3: Is that a prerogative?
1: You were getting tagged.
0: I think
1: in.
0: So is it?
1: Tweeter and then
0: no.
3: Pejorative.
0: Did you say prerogative? It's your prerogative as to whether you want to say it or not.
1: True. You're good, David, isn't it?
2: No.
1: Who'd you say last? Sorry, you said Jack Jones.
2: Yeah.
1: I'll say Joe Johnson.
0: Joe Johnson.
3: Jeez, we're going deep here now.
1: Lost the crucible, the crucible curse.
2: I'm going to have to go for some risky ones here. Alex Higgins?
0: Alex Higgins, 1980. Mm. First on the list here. We're down, this is a great, this is a show. Yeah, we're down
1: David's
0: to seven names.
1: Me right there.
0: We're down to seven names.
1: Yeah.
3: Bloody hell.
0: And all except one has lost twice, and the rest have only lost one final, so we're into, you gotta remember it.
3: What is it about Monaghan and snooker?
1: It's a good question.
2: Spent a lot of time indoors.
0: Yeah.
2: Actually, I remember bumping into Shane one time in a snooker hole in Castleleaning.
1: Yeah. Great spot.
2: Good. If you want to play snooker, it's a good spot.
3: Did you play against each other?
1: I don't think so.
2: No, we didn't, no.
1: No. Just make that happen.
2: Yeah.
3: Just locked eyes across the room.
0: How does your 147 tattoo go down the snooker hall?
1: People love it.
3: Where's your 147 tattoo?
1: What's that one there? It's Ronnie's handwriting, in fact. See it up there.
3: Oh, he's got the answers on his arm, like.
1: Literal answers. Although I have to say, David's, pushing me right to my limits.
0: Yeah, it's your go here.
1: Yeah, it's my go.
0: Have you got another one?
1: You have to think tact. You see, you have to think tact. You don't want to give a too obvious one.
0: The obvious one is the one you do want to give.
1: Well, I suppose,
0: that's the one they might have.
1: That's a good point.
0: Yeah.
1: I don't know if I have the obvious one.
0: Good.
1: After all that.
0: Do you remember this quiz was gone by too quick there at the start?
1: You happy enough now?
0: Oh, yeah, fine.
3: You're speaking too soon.
0: Way too soon.
1: Possibly.
0: We've got the next answer. The next pass the parcel has 144 answers.
2: Oh, jeez.
1: But you know what? I'm gonna say this guy's name, and if I'm wrong, David gets the point on this fair play, but I'm nearly sure he lost the final. Cliff Thorburn.
0: Yes. Well done.
3: You're on. You've probably left the table there with... What, 80, 90, Shane?
1: Yeah.
3: Got it all.
0: He needs snookers.
3: He needs snookers at this point.
1: Stage. Although I think David...
2: It's
3: not a good looking table.
2: No.
1: Awkward, gone awkward. The balls have gone awkward.
2: Yeah.
0: That's what you want when you need snookers, though.
1: Yeah.
2: Let's put a couple of balls safe here.
3: Titanium tip?
1: Yeah.
2: I'll go for, I don't know, Ray Reardon?
0: Wow, he's got it. Mm. Ray Reardon.
3: How close are we completing this?
0: We're down to four. Five. There's five left.
3: Wow. Fair play.
0: Ray Reardon, Cliff Thorburn. This is a crappy quiz for the ages.
3: This is thrilling.
1: Love
0: Joe Johnson.
1: Joe Johnson was,
3: this is my broadcasting highlight of my career. Just being in the studio witnessing this.
2: I thought it would be last night in the 6 o'clock show, no?
3: That was number one until now.
0: Quite fickle. Right, Jano.
1: I'm nearly sure he lost the final as well in the air before then. Dennis Taylor.
0: No. What a surprise, David.
1: Well done.
0: The Fountain Wilson.
1: Fair play.
0: The first name that's left of this list is a person I've never heard of in my entire life. Doug Mountjoy.
2: Oh, well.
0: I've heard of the rest. It sounds like
1: it's going to be the obvious
0: sounds
1: one.
0: Sounds like
1: here.
0: A Dublin version of Snake.
2: Yeah.
0: Okay, Terry Griffiths.
1: Oh, yeah.
0: John Parrott.
1: Yes.
0: Nigel Bond.
1: Yeah.
0: What was his nickname?
1: 007.
0: Is that all?
1: 00147.
0: 00147.
3: Very good.
0: And Matthew Stevens twice.
1: Oh, yeah. I had John Parrott written down.
0: The Welsh Wizard, maybe, or something like that.
2: Yeah. I had Parrott. And I had Stuart Bingham, but obviously he just won a final. He must be in one final.
3: Yeah. Was Parrott not correct?
1: Parrott was correct, yeah.
3: That was a big omission, lads.
1: Yeah.
3: Big omission.
1: Had him written down.
0: Right, okay. David gets the point
1: there. Well done, David. Fair play.
0: Question two. Order here being Shane, David, Owen. It's a hard one. There's a lot of answers. The reason there's a lot of answers is because I wanted to span an amount of time, because I think there are ones that will trigger in your head. I don't expect us to get all of them by any means, but obviously you have to list every name. So think about this one. Take your time. Not too long, though. I want football all-star winners whose county didn't play in that given year's All-Ireland final.
1: Jeez.
0: And we're going back to 1990 here.
3: Football.
1: Football all-star, yeah. Just all-star, not football, yeah, not football, yeah. Really,
0: so,
1: all-star.
0: An all-star that was named an all-star despite his team not making the All-Ireland final.
3: And we don't need to give the year anything, do we?
0: No. Yeah. I don't mind if you get a lucky guess, but 144 answers.
1: Jesus.
0: Yeah, but as I said, there's method to that madness, because I think if you think of All-Ireland finals or think of years or think of players, I wanted to give you a wide range.
2: So you can
0: name some famous ones.
2: You can name someone that might be an all-star in 2015, played in that final, but could have been an all-star in 2013 and maybe gotten a semi.
0: If he was all-star in 2013. Yeah. Oh no, they could have played in the final another year for sure, but just in that given year they didn't make the final. Shane, you're first.
1: Conor McManus.
0: No. Correct, yeah.
2: Rory Began.
0: I won't be able to find these. I'll just have to go by memory. And Emma's going to mark them off. But Conor McManus was a three-time All-Star, 13, 15, 18, and Rory Began in 2018. Yeah.
3: Bernard Brogan,
0: 2010, I believe, was the only non-All-Ireland All-Star. Yeah. So that's kind of what I mean. You remembered that year, that performance. Yeah.
3: Yeah.
0: Okay. And obviously you could just remember teams that never made it in All-Ireland final.
1: Conor McCarthy,
0: yeah. Like Monaghan, for example. Conor McCarthy is very recent, I believe, isn't he? Yeah, 2023.
2: Carl O'Connell. Just trying to take these away from Shane.
1: Yeah, that's what you think. Smart move, you can do the same for yourself.
2: Yeah.
3: Conor Glass
0: is correct, 2022.
1: It's back to me. Colin Walsh.
0: What are we doing? There's no money in that left. Look at it, what a load of all-stars. Colin Walsh is right, that was 2013.
2: We'll go with... Graham Canty.
3: It has to be correct. Sure.
0: Be a search one.
3: Although they play in a lot of All-Irelands.
0: Yeah, haven't found it. Yeah, I know he's definitely an All-Star. My computer not really working is very, very useful here, I have to say. No, Graham Canty.
2: Ooh. No.
0: Yeah,
3: probably won all, three All-Ireland finals, like.
1: Jesus.
0: Yeah.
3: Brendan Rodgers,
0: right, yeah.
1: Surely this is the last Monaghan one in the list.
0: Really handy from
3: Newdy Hughes is what he was there.
1: It's since 1990, isn't it? Tommy Freeman's
0: right, yeah.
3: Of course.
0: That was 07, I think, was it?
1: Yeah.
0: Again, my computer.
1: Kerry nicked it off them in the quarterfinal.
2: Yeah. Stole it,
1: to be honest. Yeah.
0: Excuse me.
3: Salute. Gareth McInnes.
0: No, he's methodically going through themes here. This is the way you like to do it. McInnes is right. And it is 2023. Who's out?
2: Me.
1: David, sorry. It's myself next.
0: An early bath for the fountain.
1: Very good. Shane McGuigan.
0: Yeah, McGuigan 2023 as well.
3: You're stealing my county.
1: Yeah. I saw what you were doing there and I said, right. Jesus, I'm not letting
0: them
1: do that.
0: I want a bit of that.
3: Need to get a new county. Mm-hmm. Stephen Cluxton,
0: twice, I think. 02 and 06, I believe.
1: And
0: 07.
1: It's just hard to know where to go.
0: Did you ever get him an All-Star when he won the All-Ireland? Constantly getting them when they didn't make it.
1: I'll go for John Cain.
0: Yeah, twice. 04 and 08.
3: Who did you say?
1: John Cain or Keane? Well, they call him Cain in Westmeath, I think. John Cain is what I would say.
3: Yeah.
0: Midlands expert Will O'Callaghan would tell us that it's Cain. So.
3: James
0: on the Midlands, in fact. James O'Donoghue, star of today's quiz, was 2013.
1: Desi Dolan.
0: Desi Dolan. I'd say so.
1: Surely.
0: But I don't remember writing it down.
1: Ah, surely.
0: He'd have to be, wouldn't he?
2: Surely it says in three.
1: He must have a couple. I'd say he's a couple of All-Stars.
0: Sorry about this.
3: Can take the Westmeath token All-Star that year.
1: The token All-Star.
0: Desi Dolan.
3: Did Westmeath get
0: searching?
3: Two All-Stars that year.
0: Searching, he is there. Oh, four.
3: Oh.
0: Why is my computer not working? This is incredible.
3: This is not the time for this to go down, to be honest.
2: We'll do that call tech.
0: Where call tech down in the middle of the crappy quiz.
3: Where's it going next? David Clifford.
0: David Clifford, yeah. I think his first two. I've now lost the quiz.
1: I'm going to go for Ronan Clark.
0: Yes, Ronan Clark is right. I believe he's there twice, actually.
1: Two time, yeah.
0: I'll never know. Oh, there we go. 06 and 08.
1: Just as well, he's two time because the other was obviously 02.
3: Since what year? Since 1990?
0: No, I was in twice in this list.
1: Oh, yeah.
0: 1990, yeah.
3: 1990.
0: We have about 120 more.
3: Yeah, no, I know. It's just...
0: No.
3: It's... Gooch.
0: The Gooch. Got a couple later in the career, I believe. And possibly 02 as well. He's certainly there anyway, so we'll move on.
1: Do-do-do...
0: Two-trick pony that he is. What were his two tricks?
2: Dummy solo. And
1: that's two. Yeah.
0: Left foot over the bar, right foot over the bar.
3: There you go. Goal scoring as well.
0: Yeah. Sometimes under the bar.
3: Sometimes under the bar. Over the bar. Under the bar. There were his two tricks.
1: It is my goal, isn't it?
3: Yeah.
0: Gooch was the last one.
1: Matty Ford.
0: It was 10 and 13, by the way.
3: Matty Ford's a good
0: Matty
3: shout.
0: Ford is a great shout, and that's correct.
3: Go on, sure. Ross Munnelly.
0: Oh, I don't think so.
3: No!
0: No. Ross didn't get one.
3: I got lulled into the Leinster.
0: You went quick. You went quick.
1: It's a good round, but a dangerous round. Because we could go all day if we were given one.
0: There was a good few Leash ones there that year, but Ross wasn't one of them.
1: Poor Clancy get one that year, maybe?
0: I'll run through a few. I'm not going to name them all, obviously.
3: Go on.
0: Kevin O'Brien in Wicklow was kind of a well-known one in 1990. Yeah. Mickey Quinn, Leitrim. Again, just some of the sort of standout ones. Seamus Clancy from Clare. Tony Scullion did it twice, 92 and 95. Anthony Tohill was three times an All-Star without making the final, 92, 95 and 2000. Again, John O'Leary is there. I'm just looking for people who did it more than once.
2: Declan Brown. See
0: Declan
2: one?
0: Brown, yeah, two times, really good shout, yeah. Peter Canavan, 94, 96 and 02.
1: Jeez.
0: What an insane career.
3: Did Geezer win an All-Star in 2000?
0: Yes, he did, yeah. Mm. Tommy Dowd, 94 and 95. Again, just looking for people with more than one.
1: Cavanagh Tip Lads in 2020, wasn't there?
0: Declan Brown was 98 and 03. Kieran Whelan, 99 and 07. I love the big spans, they're brilliant, aren't they?
1: Connor Sweeney, did he get one in 2020?
0: Connor Sweeney...
3: Oh yeah, the Tip Lads.
0: Oh yeah, yeah, he did. Yeah. Kieran McGeaney was 99 and 2000.
3: Did Quinlivan pick one up that year as well? He probably did.
0: Stephen O'Neill, 01 and 09. Quinlivan was a few years before.
3: Oh, 16.
0: He is on the list, yeah. Kevin Cassidy, 2002 and 2011, when he was dropped from the squad as a current All-Star. Barry Owens of Fermanagh, 04 and 06, kind of famous All-Star.
2: That's brilliant.
0: He's had John Kane. Sean Kavanagh, 04 and 13. As well as
1: can get one in McKiernan.
0: Carl Lacey was a three-time All-Star before Donegal even won the All-Ireland, 06, 09.
3: Was he really?
0: And 11, yeah, four times altogether for him.
1: Jeez.
0: Alan Brogan, 06 and 07. There are a good few Cork names on the list, by the way. It just wasn't Graham Canty, unfortunately, yeah.
1: Any of those Galway lads are
0: Paul Flynn, 12 and 14. Paul Flynn always won an All-Star.
3: I'd say Cromer and Walsh.
1: Yeah.
0: 2018 for Galway. You're looking for Ian Burke was the only one.
3: Ian Burke was the only one.
0: Yeah, you had Paul Gainey, 16 and 17. I think there is only two All-Stars, 2 years that didn't make the final. Ryan McHugh, 16 and 18. Matty Donnelly, 15 and 16.
3: That's just like name random footballers.
1: Yeah,
0: well, kind of, unless you know the All-Stars. Kieran Kilkenny, 21 and 22. And that's about it, really. So,
1: how much did you have to put into that?
0: It took a few minutes.
1: Oh, A few minutes. That's a 5 minutes.
3: We're talking hundreds of minutes.
0: Took a while. Did we get the point after all that?
3: Shane,
0: okay. Mm. Right, so question three, much shorter. I want teams that have finished in the top six in at least one Premier League season. There are 21 of them. Only.
3: What's the order here?
0: The order is, sorry, it's David, Owen, Shane. So one Premier League season, so obviously 92-93 being the first. Last season, 23-24 being the last.
2: Teams top six. Manchester United.
0: Manchester United 30 times. And we'll not Liverpool. Be adding to that number this year. Liverpool 26 times, will make it 27.
1: Manchester City.
0: Manchester City 15. But basically the last 15, I believe.
2: Arsenal
0: 28. We'll go within one of Manchester United this season.
1: Oh. Top six.
3: Tottenham.
1: Mm. They all hope for.
0: Tottenham 15 as well. Sixth on the list.
1: Chelsea,
0: fourth on the list, 26. The top six is the Sky Six. So maybe they have something.
2: Aston Villa
0: are seventh on the list with 10.
3: Newcastle
0: are eighth on the list with 9. It's a very good breakdown.
1: Leicester City
0: are 12th on the list with 3.
2: Everton,
0: 9th, 7. Joint 9th.
3: Blackburn Rovers
0: are 11th with 6.
3: Now it gets interesting. I think we've named all the winners now, haven't we?
0: You have, yeah. You've missed the there's a team joint with Everton on 7, and then after that you're down to 13-21.
1: Okay.
0: Joint with Everton on 7 times and joint 9th position. So now you're taking risks if you don't know.
1: Yeah.
0: Again, except for one team.
1: Okay.
0: Whose go is it?
1: It's me.
0: Okay.
1: Is it?
0: Owen went last, didn't he? Blackburn, yeah.
1: Top six. So how many have we named? How many left, I suppose, the easiest to say.
0: What, about 10 left? About
1: 10 left.
0: Something like that, yeah. Maybe 9.
1: Okay.
0: 10 left.
1: The universe will
0: look
1: get on
0: the
1: with
0: old
1: it.
0: Clock there.
1: Yeah,
0: we're under pressure.
1: Surely top six at some point. Fulham.
0: No.
1: The Europa League.
0: No.
2: They got into Europa. Yeah, UEFA Europa League, UEFA Cup.
1: Yeah.
2: I
1: was thinking.
2: Thank God you said that.
0: See more teams qualify for that, I suppose, and it could be a year when all the cup winners were. Yeah. Not top six though. Pretty sure they were seventh.
2: I don't know about this one. Norwich,
0: yep.
3: Oh,
0: Norwich finished third in the first Premier League.
3: That's right.
0: Yeah.
3: Mm. That's
0: their only one.
3: The obvious one, Leeds.
0: Leeds, yeah. 7 times, yeah. Jesus. Joint with Everton.
1: Of course.
2: Back to me?
0: Mm-hmm. Yeah, sorry, Shane's out.
2: I don't know.
0: So one of these teams has finished in the top six twice, everybody else just once. There are 8 overall.
2: Surely. I know they played in the UEFA Cup, so I'm going to go with Portsmouth.
0: No, they won the FA Cup in 2008. Yeah.
1: Oh, we handed that to you a bit, Owen.
0: So West Ham twice.
2: That was the one I was.
0: I think both sixth. QPR, maybe finished fourth once. Wimbledon, Nottingham Forest finished third. Ipswich Town, the Marcus Stewart year, finished fifth. Bolton Wanderers, Southampton,
3: Bolton,
0: and last season
3: finished at Brighton.
1: Ah,
2: yeah.
1: It's a good question, Mick. Good question.
0: Yeah, all right. So Owen gets the point. We're pretty much where we were an hour ago. Owen's on 4, Shane's on 3, David's on 3. We rush into the old-fashioned fun-free magic numbers round. You know the rules, 3 points if one player gets it right. If nobody does, it's 2 for the closest who doesn't go bust, and 1 for the second closest. Pens down when the music ends. I need you to give me the following number. The number of Leinster senior football titles Dublin have won in a row before this year. The number of points Leinster have conceded in the Champions Cup knockout round so far this year. The number of All-Stars won by Cora Staunton. Plus the number of world titles Ronnie O'Sullivan has won. Your 30 seconds expire when Sinatra sings Bright Shiny Beads. So, Leinster titles in a row for the Dubs. Points Leinster have conceded in Champions Cup knockout rounds. Correspondent All-Stars.

0: David, what have you got?
1: 28.
0: Shane?
2: 28.
3: 38.
0: 38 is bust.
3: Oh.
0: So the two lads get a point each, which puts us on to level going into the rapid fire round, which I don't even know what to do with. The answer is 32. How did you get 38?
3: I just overestimated how much Ronnie's won.
0: Okay. How many did you say?
3: 16.
0: 16 world titles.
3: I twirled down at the start.
1: Fred Davis.
0: This is absolutely insane.
3: What was the answer?
2: Seven, yeah.
0: Correspondent?
2: I said seven.
0: Yeah. 11.
2: See.
0: That's where you got it wrong. Leinster points?
3: Zero.
0: Everyone got that. And Dubs?
2: 14.
0: So he's just got the...
2: See, he was afraid to go bust with Cora. Cora, yeah. I didn't want to overestimate Cora.
0: Okay, so...
3: I went brave and...
0: I don't even remember what to do here. I think it's like a rock, paper, scissors thing as to who goes... first, second, and third.
3: So we're all level.
0: Yeah.
1: Oh, what a quiz.
2: That's a brilliant quiz, you have to say, you know.
0: I just pulled straws. Give me a random name and I'll assign it to a position. Emma. Okay, yeah. It's gone second, right? That was always the way, right? So give me another one.
2: I didn't hear that.
0: And Owen's gone first, okay. So, Owen's gone first, Shane's gone second, David's going third. Couldn't have been fairer or more transparent.
2: Fair enough.
0: On to the final. Our winner title will be decided in the round that separates the wheat from the chaff. The Judd Trumps from the Donald Trumps. It's the never unfair, egalitarian rapid fire round. You'll each have a rapid fire round of 20 seconds, 1 point for each correct answer. We'll start with the player on the lowest score, which is nobody, but we've deemed it Owen. And then on to the next lowest, and we'll continue like that. Owen, are you ready?
3: Yes.
0: In that case, your 20 seconds start. Now, who are the reigning Leinster senior hurling champions?
3: Kilkenny.
0: In what position did Ireland finish in the Women's Six Nations table?
3: Third.
0: Who did Chelsea play in the Conference League for last night?
3: Djurgården.
0: Who is the Australia men's rugby coach?
3: Joe Schmidt.
0: Ireland's undefeated boxer Kieran Malloy is reported to be fighting where in his next fight?
3: Pierce Stadium, Salt Hill.
0: Who is the manager of Crystal Palace?
3: Oliver Glasner.
0: 6 out of 6.
1: Impressive.
0: Well done.
1: Hell of a start.
0: That's going to put him on to... Hard to start. That's put him on to 10 points, I believe, is it?
3: Fountain-like, really.
2: How many questions? So is it 6 questions you get?
0: No, it's
2: Max?
0: 20 seconds is what you get.
2: But how many questions is it possible? So you can write.
0: I think you can answer quick or you can not.
2: Right, okay.
0: That's your own.
3: And you get a point
0: thing.
3: For each correct answer.
0: Yeah.
2: But what I'm asking
0: is... I have 8 questions in front of me.
2: Right, yeah. But
0: what if you get 20 to seconds. Okay. If you get to 8, you get to 8, all right? Calm yourself down. This nonsense of everyone needs the same amount of questions.
2: Yes, sir.
0: Even if I take 5 minutes to answer them. Okay, Shane. No, who did we say was second?
2: Me, yeah.
0: Yeah, okay, Shane. Your 20 seconds start. Now, who did Kilkenny beat in their second Leinster Championship game of the year last weekend?
2: Galway.
0: Who were relegated in the WSL this week?
2: Villa.
0: What team are currently bottom of the Premier League?
2: Southampton.
0: Who will Toulouse play in the semi-final of the Champions League? Who will Arsenal play in the Women's Champions League final?
2: Barcelona.
0: Who is the manager of Burnley?
2: Scott Parker. Oh, you started
0: you were too slow there. You were slowing a lot of them and I still got through 6.
3: You commenced your breath.
0: I started the breath before you said Scott Parker. He is correct. Barcelona is correct. Bordeaux is correct. Southampton
3: a bit of a run.
0: Eventually is correct.
3: Yeah.
0: But the other two were wrong, unfortunately. So you got 4.
2: It's a good borrow.
0: Kilkenny beat Antrim in their second game last week. And Crystal Palace, how dare you say Aston Villa, they won 3 in a row. They hammered Arsenal.
2: Apologies to
0: last night,
2: Aston Villa.
0: The night before. Cost Arsenal the title. Well, confirmed. The other team is winning the title. Okay.
2: Do it for Monaghan, David.
1: No, I'll try my best. Yeah. I don't think so, though.
0: You need 6 to tie, 7 to win. That 6 was a very, very good opening score, I have to say. Right, David, if you are ready, your time starts now. Who will Waterford play in the Munster Hurling Championship this weekend?
1: Tipperary.
0: No, who won the women's final of the AAL last week?
1: UL Bose.
0: Crystal Palace will play who in this year's FA Cup final?
1: Man City.
0: Who is the Mead football manager?
1: Robbie Brennan.
0: What Irish player was ruled out of the Women's World Cup with injury this
1: week? Wall.
0: Who is the West Ham manager?
1: Graham Potter.
0: Sidney Crosby. Sidney Crosby is associated with what sport? Gotta answer me.
1: Boxing.
0: Gotta go. No, it is ice hockey. That was to the
2: draw level.
0: Sidney Crosby, famous NHL player. That was unlucky.
1: Oh, I
0: yeah,
1: that's
0: screwed
1: Limerick
0: up
1: one.
0: On the Waterford Limerick game. That was a nice easy starter.
1: Sidney Crosby
0: UL Bowes much harder. Already Wall football did have the word rugby in the title, but luckily you got it ruled out of the World Cup. Was a bit tough when I didn't say what sport it was, but you
1: got it. Does that mean I should get another question?
0: No, it doesn't. You got it right immediately. So there you go. Sidney Crosby as well. Awesome for you. Congratulations, Owen. He has found his fulfillment. He is whole once again. He will go on to the pitch in Killarney with the crappy quiz trophy, an imaginary one, of course.
3: A crown.
0: Yeah. With a brass tip.
2: Yeah.
3: Titanium.
0: This Sunday.
2: Titanium
0: tip this Sunday in Killarney.
3: And there'll be a minute silence beforehand for my slain colleagues today. Yeah. Yesterday.
2: Kerry
3: Bottom Dealish.
1: Kerry O is just do over money, don't they? Like.
2: Green and gold tip.
1: Yeah.
0: Join us next week back on the crappy quiz for a white smoke, black smoke version.
2: Conclave edition.
0: Now I have to figure out what to do.
3: Would one Pat's plan be 100 Tommy Freemans in a fight?
0: Tommy and Damien together, anyway. I think Pat would take them.
3: Probably.
0: All right. See you next week.
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1: We were chatting to Kevin a little bit earlier on about nerves, and he's got some stuff to say about that. We'll talk to him about it too, but before Ireland games, before big games, was there a point in your career where you did feel nerves, or were you kind of generally like, look, this is...
2: Actually, with him, it was, he used to, because he used to sit in front of me in the bus, and as the longer I went in my career, the more people started wearing headphones, and I was never one to, and Woody was the same, used to have a laugh in the bus on the way to the game. You had some outriders, and you'd take in the atmosphere, particularly at home.
1: What about Scotland? The Irish supporters? The outriders good in Scotland?
2: No, brutal police escort in Scotland. That's for another day. But I always used to insist that there was at least one or two people that didn't wear headphones, and Rog never did. But I used to get fun out of winding him up, because he'd be trying to get his head on for it, and I couldn't do that until I arrived to the ground.
3: He was very interested in that. In his first autobiography, I was rereading it last night, and the morning of the 06 semi-final, Leinster-Munster, you sent him a text, he said, saying, "Let's go hard at it today," and he wrote back joking, "Yeah, not too hard, you know, ha ha ha." And he said before games he was in agony, he was suffering, he was in pain, and he couldn't believe that you were in the state of mind to send a jokey text like that in the morning of the game. He's like, "I hate this guy, that I'm dying, I can't sleep, I can't eat." And he said O'Driscoll joking, laughing, and could turn it on pretty close to kickoff, and he was incredibly jealous of this.
2: Yeah, that one didn't work out great for me, though, did it? I was always unbelievably relaxed until we got to the ground. There was nervous energy.
3: Yeah, but you could sleep and eat. You could sleep and eat and all that stuff.
2: Yeah, but you've had butterflies. You know, bigger games, you'd struggle with your pre-match meal. But for the most part, it was fun, and it was going to be a special day, and playing in front of thousands of people in a green jersey. You know, what's not to get excited about with that? So a lot of my energy would have been nervous energy and trying to have a laugh with people and not be too serious and not play the game in my head too early. I didn't send them a text message before the 09 semi-final. I thought, geez, that worked out very badly, so he's not getting one this time. I'm going to come hard. I'm not going to even tell him about it.
3: Were you a Roger or an O'Driscoll?
4: I was a little bit of both at the start. I mean, I kind of took it very seriously, because we were, you know, in the very early 90s, in 92, and a bit of a kind of crossover. You're sitting on the bench and you're watching other captains and how they would take things and how Ireland were at that particular period of time. I got very nervous at the very start, because it was all about the first 5 minutes almost. And actually, the way we played was an awful lot about the first 5 minutes, because we couldn't really sustain that for anything longer than that. Well, we a bit longer, but no, we weren't really, we just weren't geared up for it, for the most part. It then took a period of time, and I would have been a serious enough captain the second I'd be in the changing room. But I wanted a bit of crack, a bit of a laugh on the bus. I didn't want an hour and a half or 2 hours before a game thinking that, God, this is so important. Of course it's important. Everybody knows that. But you wanted to try and chill out a little. And yeah, sometimes you'd be nervous, and some of that would be fear. Some of it would be expectation. Some of it would be a little bit of worry about the team you had, and some of it would have been a little bit of worry about the injuries that you might have yourself.
1: Did it matter which game? Like, so would you be less nervous playing Italy than you were playing France in the Parc de France or the Stade de France?
4: They're two great teams for me, because I was always afraid of Italy, because when I was involved at the start, Ireland were losing against Italy. Italy had a really good team in the mid-90s, and suddenly we're in the ascendancy, and you just didn't want to get back into those days at all. And for fear of not getting your head on as a team and taking something for granted, that would annoy the hell out of me. Playing France, because especially when I started, it was terrifying. And we went through 3 or 4 years where, like, when you think about it, Ireland never won in Parc de France in the whole time that France played there against Ireland. They never won. And we got hockeyed in some matches. And that's soul-destroying. And like it is, Dricker was there. But 2 years before Dricker arrived on the scene, we had got our act together and we went and played. We lost 18-16 and it was all about staying in the game, getting in the game, staying in the game, not being lost and out of sight after 20 minutes, because Paris in the springtime, the French go ballistic if they get a lead and suddenly it's carnage. So 2 years before Tricot's hat-trick, we nearly got there. And so when we got to that year in 2000, we knew guys that had come on. We had a bit more belief. We weren't as scared, and it was funny. We still won by only one or two points.
5: Was all nerves reading the newspaper, watching TV, listening to radio, the hype around the games?
4: Yeah, you know, I don't know. Not that I don't care about the newspapers, and people say they don't read them. I used to read them.
5: Yeah.
4: And I would always say they're either slating you or they're bigging you up too much, and both of them tend to be wrong. And so you want to have a little look at it and say, yeah, well, I want to be right for the game. I want us to do ourselves proud. I want us to win, actually. And it took a while for us to get to that idea where winning was a proper possibility as opposed to a hopeful dream. And once that happened, that's damn sight more fun then. I tell you, the nerves are very different when you know you have a great chance of winning and winning and winning and winning.
1: That's kind of the evolution of the team. That's like the how nervous you get, you actually believe you're going to win. And so it's completely different from, I have a fear of getting hockeyed here.
4: Yeah, it's a different kind of thing. One of my last games, I don't know if Tricot remembers it, we used to kind of leave our doors open, and I think we were playing Australia maybe, or could have been France. I think it was Australia in the World Cup. I fell asleep before in my room, and you walked past, the door was open, and just called my name and woke me up. And I'd actually dropped off to sleep. I wasn't tired or anything. I just was pretty chilled. And, you know, it's my last couple of games, and I was that relaxed. I knew we were going to perform well, felt we were in a good place.
1: I'm thinking that might be the Australia game, because the France game, they were 27-0 up at halftime.
4: I think you may be right.
2: Possibly could have been too relaxed before.
3: When I think of you and nerves, guilt by association, it's the Lions tour where you're making the speech pre-match, and in the background you can hear Neil Jenkins retching, dry retching.
4: Yeah, Neil Jenkins retches at every available opportunity. I mean, like for a guy, like, you only hear him, there was four or five guys puked in the change room before those ones, but Jenkins was as cool as a cucumber. He kicked, you know, I looked at the game about 2 years ago. I looked back at the games, having not watched them, you know, it's 20 years now, but I hadn't actually watched the games back. And I watched them about 2 years ago. And if you'd asked me, I would have sworn he kicked sort of 15 out of 15, and that he missed a good few, but we thought he was going to kick everything. And he banged them over, but he puked twice, three times before every single match. Didn't matter that it was a big game, he just, you know, he'd just get a bit excitable. And Ian Evans,
3: really?
4: Like, every time anybody said anything, Ian either cried or puked.
1: That's not great, though.
2: John Hayes loved a bomb. Yeah,
1: did
2: loved
1: he?
2: It before a game. Yeah, yeah.
4: He loved to cry as well, actually. Yeah.
2: They had to be really big games. So. But yeah,
1: wow.
2: If there was a heave in the toilet, there was a good chance it was going to be him.
1: Hayes.
2: Yeah.
3: It's tough, isn't it?
4: Actually, there was an awful stink in our change room, wasn't there?
6: Are you sure we can tell this?
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15: Nathan with you this evening, and John Giles is with us on the football show as well. Evening, John.
16: Evening, Nathan.
15: We're going to go through your all-time Tottenham 11 in a couple of moments' time. We had Manchester United last week, Liverpool the week before. They're sparking plenty of debate, you'll be glad to hear.
16: Okay. I'd say there'd be a lot of disagreements. I think that's what it's all about, Nathan, you know. But I'd have to stress again, as I did last week, that when I'm picking a team, well, anybody's picking a team of, say, the great Spurs team, like, a lot of people say, well, why can't the more modern players be in it? But, you know, in 5 years' time, I said last week, if I'm still here, and I'm picking a Spurs team, or the Liverpool team. Then it could change because new players come in and they take over some of the older players. And that's the way it is. So I'm going on what the players have played for so far for Spurs. Of course, you don't. I don't expect everybody to agree to it, Nathan.
15: Well, luckily, you're not on Twitter, John, so you don't have to listen to them anyway.
16: Yeah.
15: You can just finish the call and move on with your life.
16: Yeah.
15: We'll deal with it, don't worry. So we'll get onto that in a few minutes' time. But, well, thankfully, there's actually something to talk about this week. We've had the decision made by the FAI last Saturday to finish Mick McCarthy's contract and move on with the Stephen Kenny era with immediate effect. So Stephen Kenny is now and was just unveiled today officially as the Republic of Ireland manager. Was this the right thing to do?
16: I think so. I mean, the agreement was that Stephen would take over from Mick after the whenever we were out of the Champions competition. And as we know, this virus has come along and it's upset everything. So I think it's not a bad idea because it gives Stephen a bit more time to prepare. I know we're not playing football at the moment, but it won't stop him from preparing for taking over. I think it's okay. As long as Mick agreed to it, which I think he did, that's the main thing. You know, nobody's been let down. I would have hated to see that, you know, Mick was forced out of it before the contract was up. So I think, you know, Mick has obviously agreed to it, so good luck now to Stephen when he does take over.
15: It was probably a bit more straightforward for the FAI when the playoff was put back to September at least, and Mick McCarthy's contract was up on July 31st and Stephen Kenny's was starting on the 1st of August. So legally they were on fairly solid ground. The one argument that could be made in favour of Mick was that he didn't get a chance to finish the job, that he started this qualification campaign and he isn't going to see it out to the end.
16: Yeah, I think it's unfortunate for Mick, that, more so than anybody else, that this has come along the way it has, to do what's needed to be done. But Nathan, nobody could foresee this, you know, and it's a dreadful situation. And I think probably in the long run, Mick is agreeable to it. It's probably the best thing. It does give Stephen a bit more time to get ready for the playoffs and indeed hopefully for the big competition if we get there. So as long as it has been agreed, then good luck to Stephen in his new job.
15: How do you reflect on Mick's 18 months in charge? It was obviously in the shadow of all that was going on off the pitch in the FAI, but it feels almost somewhat forgettable what happened on the pitch. There weren't really any massive high points.
16: I think he was stepping into a difficult job. And I thought he did a very, very good job. You know, if you look back on the team, and it's still there now, we didn't really have any forwards. You know, we didn't have any real goal scorers. We didn't have a Robbie Keane. We never looked like really scoring goals. We conceded very few, and I think we were only beaten once in the whole competition under Mick. So I think the morale of the players picked up. I think it was a very difficult job to step into because he didn't have any friendly matches to prepare for the competitive matches, Nathan. We've got to go on that. So he was starting from scratch at a very high level. I think, you know, when Martin O'Neill took over years ago, I think he'd 7 or 8 or 9 matches before we played our first competitive match. Mm. So Mick had to step into it straight away. And I think overall, he did a good job.
15: You mentioned Robbie Keane there. That is the one loose end that still needs to be tied up in this because of the contractual arrangements. Robbie Keane was on a 4-year deal where Mick McCarthy was on a 2-year deal. But it emerged over the last few months that Stephen Kenny was going to be allowed to choose his own backroom staff. He's promoted Keith Andrews alongside him and he's brought Damien Duff in. And it hasn't fully been cleared up as to what's going to happen with Robbie Keane, whether there may be some sort of a role or whether he's just going to end up leading it. Potentially could get a little bit messy. But Stephen Kenny said today that while obviously he has incredible respect for what Robbie has achieved, he just felt he wanted to pick his own backroom staff, people he was comfortable with, and Robbie wasn't part of that. Like, is he doing the right thing or should he have found a role for Robbie?

0: the contractual situation might be difficult for the FAI, but Stephen had no role to play in that. You know, Stephen didn't give Robbie a four-year contract. So it's Stephen has to do the job to the best of his abilities, and picking your own staff is hugely important, Nathan. Daniel. So that's what he's done, you know. And I think Robbie will accept it. You know, Robbie's a good lad. He's been a great player for us. I'd be sorry for him that this is the case. But, you know, Robbie's been in the game long enough to know that this happens. And there's nothing personal in it. You just get your own. You have to have your own staff in there.
1: There's obviously a lot of excitement around this new era with the backroom staff of Keith Andrews and Damien Duff coming in as well after being very highly recommended, it seems, over at Celtic. And people are talking about Stephen Kenny as the start of a new era, not in terms of just having a new manager, but also potentially in terms of a new style of play. We don't know how the autumn is going to look. There's talk of up to 9 games with maybe Slovakia and that playoff squeezed in there. Like, how quickly should we expect to see Stephen Kenny's influence on the style of play?
0: Well, we have to see it quickly because he's gone in competitive match in his first match, I believe, Nathan. Would that be right?
1: Yeah, I think it's still a little bit up in the air. It could be a Nations League game. It could be the Slovakia game. But I think they're hoping that playoff against Slovakia will be put. He was talking today about October. There's a potential it may be November.
0: Yeah. Well, he's got a difficult start. I think he has a better chance than Mick in some ways because we have young lads coming on who are strikers. We've got young Connolly coming on. Michael, I'm not so good on the names here.
1: Yeah, the likes of Obafemi, Paris,
0: Obafemi, Adam Ide, and Troy Paris. You know, these are lads that Mick didn't really have because they're only young lads. But they're all scoring goals, and some of them scored them in the Premiership. So there's more promise there as attackers than when Mick took over. And I think that's what we're really struggling on was Mick getting goals in the matches. Defensively, I think the back five have been very, very good, and they're still there, Nathan. You know, we've got Randolph, Coleman, Duffy, Egan, Stevens, Clark, Doherty, you know, Kevin Long. So I think we're well served there. We were probably okay in midfield, but we were definitely struggling up front. So I think, don't forget, Stephen would know these lads as well, which is a big help, Nathan, when he's starting off. You know, he knows these young lads and would have a good idea of what they can do.
1: Because we don't know, and Stephen Kenny touched on this at his press conference, we don't know exactly where this Slovakia game, and that is the key one, whether it's the first game or the fifth game, and whether he needs to go with the old heads or whether he has 3 or 4 matches actually to gain some experience for the likes of some of those players you're talking about. He's probably not quite sure as to how he approaches that. Does he have to go in and set out his template straight away and say, I'm giving these young players a chance, even if it comes at the cost of potentially losing that playoff game? Or do you need to stick with the likes of Glenn Whelan because they've been there and done that?
0: Well, this is the problem that Mick McCarthy had, Nathan, when he went in, you know, because he'd know friendly matches to do. I think Stephen will have a good idea in his mind. I mean, he has been involved with the under-21s for the last year or two, so he would know more about them, certainly, than I would and that Mick McCarthy would. But what we've seen on the records, I mean, they're supposed to be very, very... I think Conley's a very good player. Mm-hmm. I've seen him play. I haven't seen the other lads play. Well, I've seen maybe once or twice, but I'd say Stephen would have a very, very good knowledge of these particular players, and I think he would know better now of what these lads could do at senior level than Mick McCarthy did at his particular time coming in. So I think Stephen would have a good idea. I think, but the ideal thing would be have 1 or 2 practice matches to really find out.
1: It feels as though probably over the last 10 years that the football has moved on somewhat in terms of style of play and the excitement and the amount of goals that are scored, and most teams are now quite attacking teams. But at international football, particularly with Ireland, we've rarely, if ever, seen that. We've rarely, if ever, seen an Irish team that can dominate possession. And Stephen Kenny talked about that today, of wanting the senior team to be a team that can dominate possession, and also that being a template for underage sides as well, that this is sort of our footballing DNA now, that we're a side that controls possession. It's an easy thing to say. When you look at the players he has available, is it possible?
0: As you say, it's an easy thing to say, and we'd all love to have it. Any manager coming in would love to be able to have midfield players that can control the play. I'm not so sure we have, Nathan. I think we're

0: okay. I think the back five or the back six, back seven, whatever, are really, really good. Really good. That's why we've conceded very few goals. Now, that's the starting point. Do we have it in midfield? Well, I wouldn't be too sure. I think we'd be workmanlike. I mean, Jack Byrne is a creative player. Brady can be O'Dowd can be a creative player. Hendrick can come in. You know, we've got players who I think can be better than showed under Mick McCarthy in the last two or three years, and maybe even 4 years. That we need somebody in midfield to do it as well. But we were really, really lacking up front. So, you know, fingers crossed, and Stephen would know the younger players better than I do, but what I've seen in them, I read about them, that we have a few young players there that can score goals that we haven't had in the last, two or three years anyway.
1: One of the constant questions, and maybe it's quietened down a little bit over the last couple of years, is about the respect for Stephen Kenny from senior members of the team who wouldn't have worked with him and maybe don't follow football in this country as closely as they should and don't realise what he's done with Dundalk, and maybe even over the last 18 months haven't even followed what's been going on with the under-21s. Like, does he have a job of work to do in those first few training sessions to convince people, or do you expect the players just get on board?
0: I would be very surprised if they didn't get on board straight away. I mean, Stephen has a very, very good record with Dundalk, and that was a great job that he did there. And he's done a very, very good job with the under-21s, so I don't think there'll be any problem with that as well. I think what happens with players, Nathan, I think they always go into it with an open mind. Mm. And if the manager's really doing his stuff, then they buy into it. If he's not doing his stuff, then they know straight away this fellow's not very good. Now, I don't think that's the case with Stephen. I think Stephen has a very, very good record behind him. I think they will give them the utmost respect, and then it's up to Stephen then to do the job. And I'd be confident that he will. I think he's a good lad, Stephen, good character. He's done a great job with Dundalk, really great job, and I think he's done a very good job with the under-21s. So I don't see any problem with that, Nathan. I think the players will have a great deal of respect for him.
1: And you can tell any time you listen to him talking just how much this job means to him. Spoke today about being the pinnacle of his career, that he doesn't see this as a stepping stone to another job, that this is the job he's always wanted. You've been there, you've been the Republic of Ireland manager. The pressure that's involved, is it different? Is it totally different to anything else he could ever experience?
0: Well, I think all jobs, like any manager, Nathan, no matter where they are, there's pressure on. And, you know, Stephen can live with the pressure because, you know, he's a football man. And, you know, I've met him a couple of times, and he's a smashing lad who loves the game. So I don't think he'd be worried about the pressure. I mean, he wouldn't be in the position he is now if he couldn't take the pressure, because whether you're playing with Dundalk or Manchester United or anybody else, there's pressure. And I know Stephen is a football lover, and he's really, really looking forward to doing this job. I don't see the pressure getting to Stephen any more than it gets to any other manager.
1: Yeah.
0: And I think he'd be well able to handle it.
1: All right, we wish him the very best of luck. I'm sure we'll be talking a lot more about Stephen Kenny over the coming months when we get back into a little bit of football. We're going to get to your all-time Tottenham 11 in just a moment, but first we'll take a quick break.
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1: All right, you're welcome back. It is Thursday night's football show. John Giles is with us on the line. We've just been talking about Stephen Kenny taking over as Republic of Ireland manager. But now, this week and for the last few weeks, and probably for the next few weeks as well, John is going through his all-time 11s from different clubs dating all the way back to 1960. And tonight, we're looking at Tottenham. And John, I guess Liverpool and Manchester United was a mix of the old glory years and the modern teams, with Tottenham probably a bit more actually around when this started off, because their last league title was all the way back in 1961.
0: Yeah, I'm going back to that time actually, Nathan, when they were in a great team. Actually, going back to the old days, 1959, I'd maybe debut against Spurs, and just when they were coming onto the best, Danny Blanchflower and Dave McKay just come down from Scotland. They didn't win the league that year, but they won the double the next year. They were one of the great teams with great players, Nathan. And as you said, they haven't won the league since, I think it's 1961, is that right?
1: That's it, yeah.
0: Yeah, when they had this great team, you know, but they've had great players along the way, of course.
1: Yeah,
0: but I think they were the first team of that century to win the double.
1: Yeah, it was it was something else back then. I think it was a real separation for greatness, and obviously it's become a little bit more common over the last while as the better teams tend to win the FA Cup as well. So let's get into it then. Your starting 11, I think you're going to go with a 4-3-3 formation. Who's your goalkeeper?
0: Goalkeeper is Pat Jennings.
1: All right, straightforward decision.
0: Pat was one of the great goalkeepers. Great ability and great control. You know, very calm individual. Funny enough, when he first came to Spurs, he came to Spurs from Watford, I think, Nathan, and didn't do very well. You know, he was left out of the team. There was a lad called Billy Brown, who had been the goalkeeper in the doubles winning team, and he was still there. And he got back into the team. So it took Pat a while to settle down, but once he got back in, he was very young, he was absolutely brilliant. I think he was the best goalkeeper of that generation.
1: He spent 13 years at Tottenham, incredibly successful time, and maybe his reputation at Tottenham, because he ended up signing for Arsenal and the rivalry that's there, I don't know, was it tarnished somewhat, but he's such a legendary figure in this country as well. He was clearly, was he an incredibly commanding goalkeeper?
0: Yes, and calm. He was always calm. He never got excited about anything. You know, he made his saves. There was no big deal to him. His technique was brilliant, but a very calm goalkeeper. He was the best of around my time. I was very lucky. I played twice with Pat. I played with the All Ireland team, and I played with the 3-6 when we were going into the European market at that particular time. And he's a very calm fella off the pitch as well, I think. But he carried that onto the pitch, you know. And he just knew what he was doing. He had a great pair of hands, huge hands. He was a really top class goalkeeper with a great temperament. You could trust him. Really trust him, Nathan, you know?
1: Yeah, the hands are the one thing that everybody talks about, like hands like shovels.
0: Yeah. But he was a great personality, you know, when he got off the pitch. He obviously struck as a really easy-going lad, and he carried that onto the pitch. But did the job. I mean, his goalkeeping was brilliant, very agile. The likes of Shilton and Clemens were around in that day, and Gordon Banks. In my opinion, I played against all those guys. In my opinion, Pat was the best of them.
1: He was the first goalkeeper to win the PFA Player of the Year, played over 1,000 times at the top level. Like, would there have been acceptance around the late 60s, early 70s that he was the best goalkeeper around?
0: Oh, I think so. A lot of competition in those days, though. You had Shilton coming into it. You had Gordon Banks, who were great goalkeepers. Ray Clemens, terrific goalkeepers. But again, I think Pat was the best of them. That's all I can say about him, Nathan. You know, these were all great goalkeepers at that time, but he was top class.
1: All right, so Pat Jennings is the goalkeeper in John Giles' all-time Tottenham 11. You're back four then. Let's start at right back.
0: I'm going to give it to Steve Perryman.
1: Okay.
0: Steve Perryman, I played against him a lot as a midfield player. He was a good midfield player, good character, good leader. He wasn't outstanding in the middle of the field. But he moved to right back, Nathan, later on. And I don't think he got into the England team, but at that time I thought he was the best right back around. He was a good warrior. He was a real Spurs man. He was captaining them for a long time. And he always had to go. He was a good leader in what he did. He was a good player, Steve. But right back was definitely his best position. It was easier for him than playing in the midfield. So I put him in a right back.
1: Yeah, he'd 17 years at Spurs, made nearly 900 appearances, and obviously incredibly versatile. Played 20 minutes for England.
0: Did he? I didn't even know he played for England. But as I say, he's a midfield player now. I had a lot of battles with him. He could get stuck in. Good player. He wasn't one of the best English midfield players at that time. But certainly when he went to right back, he might have got in. I don't know whether he got in at right back in the England team or not. But I would have had him at that while he played at England. At Spurs, at right back. I thought he was the best right back at that time.
1: Was he that modern type of right back where he'd be bobbing up and down the pitch, or was he just steady?
0: Oh, he could, yeah. Well, he'd move from midfield, so he could. He'd obviously had good control and could use the ball well, Nathan. But you'll find with players that can play, you know, the further back you move, the easier it is. And that's with him, because he played a long time in midfield before moving into the right back position.
1: All right, so Steve Perryman at right back. Who's your left back?
0: My left back is Chris Hughton.
1: Good Irish representation in all these teams, John.
0: Yeah, well, they were good players, Nathan. You know, Chris was Chris got on with the job. No fuss, nobody. You see him now as a manager. You know, he never seems to get excited about anything. But he could really play. Get the job done. No fuss about him. Get on the ball. Use the ball. Defend well. And he was an ideal type of, again, temperament for the game. He's a quiet lad, Chris, but the very, very intelligent lad, in my opinion, and certainly football intelligence he certainly had, and a good player, really good player.
1: Is that one of the big transformations in the game then in recent years, those fullback positions? Because I think almost all of the fullbacks you've selected are like real steady characters, almost all of them almost unassuming type characters who just did their job week in, week out. Whereas now, I think Andy Robertson was in your Liverpool side, there's an expectation that they're almost one of the main creators on a team.
0: Well, that's happened, you know. We have the wing backs now, Nathan. I'm not a great believer in the wing backs, to be honest. A designated wing back, because I think, I think a fullback is forcing us to defend and go forward at the right time. I don't think you have to have a wing back. You know, they get too far ahead of the ball. I don't think, but they can. You can a wing back in my, or a fullback in my opinion, defends at the right time, and then when it's time to come forward, become a wing back anyway, so you don't need a designated one. And and these lads in my day, whether it be Paul Rini or Terry Cooper, came forward at the right time, but they were in defensive positions when they had to be in defensive positions, Nathan. So that's my belief. I'm sorry, I'd be old fashioned, but I don't see where, you know, fullbacks in my day attacked. Just attacked probably as much as the wing backs today, but they were in better defensive positions, and Chris Hughton was one of those. But times have changed. Now, yeah, that's the way it is. They have the wing backs, and that's it. I mean, some of them, Andy Robertson in particular, is a really good defender as well as getting forward. He gets forward at the right time.
1: Hughton enjoyed a lot of success at Tottenham, won a couple of FA Cups, won a UEFA Cup in 1984. As a player then, like, defensively, was that his main strength? Was it his awareness? Was it his crossing? What part of his game really stood out?
0: Well, he was an all-round player. He defended well at the right time, Nathan, and then came forward at the right time, you know. He was in my day, it was called a fullback. They were expected to do that.
1: Yeah.
0: You know, there was a lot of attacking fullbacks in those days. Terry Cooper at Leeds, there was Ray Wilson, nearly all of them, Jimmy Armfield. But they weren't designated wing-backs. They were full-backs who came forward at the right time. And again, like when just before I started coming in, the full-backs didn't get forward beyond the halfway line. They were big fellas, you know, strong, could get stuck into the winger. And then the game changed. You know, the likes of Tony Dunn, Ray Wilson, Chris Hughton, all come into the game and got forward at the right time. But they had their defensive duties as well.
1: So Chris Hughton's your left-back. Your two centre-halves then?
0: I'm going for Mike England, who played in my day. He played at Blackburn, and then he was transferred to Spurs. And yeah, he was a Welsh international, very good in the air, good on the ground. He was a very, very good player, Nathan. Mike England.
1: Yeah, I don't remember a lot about Mike England. So, as you say, I think he was there from 66 to 75. He'd almost a decade at Tottenham. Yeah. Was he very much the main man at the back of that team?
0: He was.
1: Was winning FA Cups and UEFA Cups?
0: That was 9 years. That was 9 years he was there. He was a big lad, good underground. Now, he's good. He was a top-class player, Mike England. Played for Wales for years as well, Nathan. Yeah, he was a top-class player.
1: So who's alongside Mike England?
0: I'm going for Leslie King.
1: Okay, so Ledley, because the one I was thinking was maybe someone like Gary Mabbutt, but Ledley King's an interesting one because in a way it feels like a talent that never fully flourished, who spent his entire career at Tottenham and just had so many injuries, where he could have been one of the great centre-halves. He could have been on sort of a Rio Ferdinand type level if it wasn't for the injuries.
0: Yeah, he was such a game lad, but when he played. You know, and that's why I'm picking him, because he had a lot of injuries, but he was still a terrific player for Spurs. You know, he made, many appearances did he make, Nathan?
1: I think for Tottenham he made 320 appearances in 13 years.
0: Yeah, well, that's not bad for a lad that had a lot of injuries. But when he played, you'd never think he had an injury. You know, he was so game and brave that, you know, he never made an excuse over it. He'd just play when he could play, and he had a great attitude. But you'd have to have a great attitude to get as many injuries as he did and play as many matches as he did. I thought he was, when he did play, he was a terrific player.
1: Yeah, he was. He was a real lovely footballer to watch. Would they have complimented each other, Mike England and Ledley King?
0: Yeah, I think so. Yeah. As long as the ball can defend it, there's no harm with the two of them being able to use the ball, Nathan, at centre-back. And he could do that. But I'd say Mike England would defend a little bit more than King.
1: So you're back four then. Steve Perryman, Mike England, Ledley King and Chris Hughton. Let's get on to the midfield then, because this is generally where the controversy starts, John. You've gone with a three-man midfield. Who's the first of them?
0: I'm going for Danny Blanchflower.
1: Straightforward.
0: But Danny was a great leader, and he was a very, very good player. But he was very influential and with the team that he captained that won the double and that. Because there was a story they played in, I think, the Cup Winners' Cup, and Bill Nicholson was the manager, and Bill was going on and talking about the opposition, how great they were, and that. And Danny said, "Well, hang on, Bill," he said, we have a few players that can play. Well, they went on to win it. Mm. So I know Danny was very influential in that team with those particular players. And he was a great leader and a terrific player himself, Nathan.
1: What sort of player was he?
0: He was an attacking, we would call him an attacking midfield player. Well, see, when those days you had wing halves, and again, they were expected to defend and attack, you know. But Danny would be more known as a creative midfield player than a defensive midfield player. And he was good at it. He was really good at it. But he was very influential in that great team, Nathan.
1: Interesting, even, as you say, a creative midfielder, that their job was very much to create. He scored 15 goals in 337 appearances for Tottenham, for a player who played in that advanced role. Would you have expected more goals from him? Would that surprise you?
0: He didn't play in an advanced role because he defended when he had to defend, but attacked. He got obviously very, very good on the ball. He wasn't a goal scorer midfield player that you get today when they're designated midfield players. A lot of the midfield players are expected to score goals. Mm. Like Martin Peters came later on. Peters was hardly in the middle of the field. He started from the middle field where he was a goal scorer. Where Danny was both, you know, he was up and down and creative and defended when he had to as well. But a great, definitely a great leader of in that team, Nathan.
1: And footballer of the year as well. That year, the Tottenham won the league in 1961, their last league title. He was the main man on that team.
0: Yeah. He was very influential because I know he'd like with the manager, he'd a good relationship with the manager at the time, but I know that in big matches and that Danny was a terrific leader of the team.
1: Did you play against him much, or was he
0: maybe debut against him?
1: So he played that day. You made your debut.
0: He made a comment to me afterwards. I don't know whether he was joking or not. He said, "You did much better than I did in my debut." I know he said, I didn't do as well. Whatever he said, anyway, I could have taken it either way, but I think he was being complimentary. I'm only kidding.
1: Well, when you finished and you've just made your debut, getting a compliment from Danny Blanchflower, I'd say it was something to cherish.
0: 5-1.
1: You didn't walk into the dressing room, goals, lads.
0: I think he was trying to be nice to me.
1: Give you a little pick up for the Irish lads. So, Danny Blanchflower, who else is in there?
0: I've gone for Glenn Hoddle.
1: Okay, there's obviously a lot of brilliantly creative Spurs midfielders over the last few years. Why is it Hoddle?
0: I don't think Glenn Hoddle was a great player now. I think he was a terrific player over a long period of time for Spurs, and at the particular time he was in the Spurs team, they didn't have a great team, and he did particularly well for them in that particular time. What if I played against Glenn Hoddle, what I found with him, he was a very gifted lad, Nathan, but he wasn't quick. So what happened to him over his career was that if he was having a good time with Spurs, and then people would pick him out and they would close mark him, he couldn't get rid of the marker. And then he'd have a poor time, and then they'd leave him alone, and then he'd have another good spell. Like, he played 49 matches, I think, for England. Mm. And he was still promising at the end. Do you know what I mean? with the abilities he had. But I think he was a terrific player for Spurs at that particular time. Very gifted lad. He scored spectacular goals. He could distribute the ball well. He was easy on the eye,
1: yeah.
0: Ben Hoddle. You know, he's a very, very good player.
1: It's hard to think of a player of that era who divides opinion so much, because I would have grown up, everything I would have heard was that Glenn Hoddle was a genius. And then when you start to dig a little bit deeper, it is that, well, often on the big occasion, it went a little bit flat. Now, maybe a lot of that was because, as you say, with England, there's so much pressure on English players that if they don't deliver in the international jersey, it tarnishes everything else. But like, if you're talking about he struggled when he was man-marked, like that's quite a flaw for a player of his talent, that he never was able to maybe to teach himself how to deal with that sort of situation a bit better.
0: Well, that was him. That's why the opinions would be divided on him. And he said, he'd 49 matches for England, and he was still promising at the end of it. Like, he never really got the job done, because when he was having a good time, and he wasn't marked closely, then people who were watching the match say, you better get a grip on Glenn Hoddle. Then he'd be marked tightly, and then he wouldn't be as good. So that's why he was so mixed in opinions, you know what I mean?
1: Yeah.
0: But he did a huge job for Spurs at a time when they needed somebody like him to do it.
1: Was he a luxury player then?
0: Well, as I say, on his day, if he wasn't closely marked, he could be hugely influential with spectacular goals and spectacular passes, Nathan, you know? He could do it. He'd be better than the what we hear today about the player on his day. I think he tried all the time. I think what you find with the players on their day today is they don't have a go. Now, to be fair to Hoddle, he always had a go, but he didn't have that change of pace,
1: right,
0: that when he was closely marked to do what he could do when he wasn't closely marked.
1: So when you went up against...
0: Big hero, though.
1: Yeah.
0: Big hero at Spurs, you know.
1: Well, I think they've always at Tottenham loved that type of player, that sort of flair player.
0: Oh, he could play. He could distribute a brilliant, lovely distributor of the ball, and could see that pass, Nathan. And again, it's all about time and space. If you're not given the time and space, then you can't produce it. And as I say, I don't think when he was closely marked, he wasn't quick enough to get away from the marker. But there was lots of days when he wasn't marked tightly, and he could really do his stuff. And he did his stuff at a time when Spurs, again, weren't a great team.
1: Yeah, he scored in the 79-80 season. He scored 22 goals that season from midfield, so he obviously had that in his locker as well.
0: Exactly. Well, he was a brilliant... He could score some great goals, Nathan. You know, he was a very creative player, and could see a pass and that. You know, very, very attractive player as well. But that would be my criticism of him at that time. But he's still getting in my Tottenham team over the years, because at a time that he did play, he did a lot of good for Spurs at that particular time.
1: So Danny Blanchflower and Glenn Hoddle are two of the three. Who makes up your Spurs midfield?
0: Dave McKay.
1: No Luka Modric?
0: No, I have to apologise for John White, who played at that time, Ozzy Ardiles and Luka Modric. But Dave McKay was the best of them all, Nathan.
1: What's
0: this was a guy
1: up?
0: Who came down from Hearts in Scotland. I think it was in 1950, actually, but I played against him in my first match as well. Dave McKay was one of the greats. He could do everything. He could tackle. He could score goals. He could do it a lot. Dave McKay was one of the greats. The great attitude, tackler. If he was playing in the left-hand side of midfield, but if the right winger or left winger was holding the ball long enough, he'd be tackling him. Did everything. One of the greats. This guy now would be better than Modric or John White or the players that we're talking about. He was the in my opinion, he was the best of them all.
1: A lot of what I would have read about Dave McKay was probably later in his career, when he signed for Derby under Brian Clough, and I think he was 33, 34 at this stage, and
0: yeah.
1: Clough turns him into a sweeper. And as you say, like, players as they get older should learn more about the game. He seemed to be exactly that when he went to Derby. Like, despite his age, was still this key figure in what Clough managed to do at Derby.
0: Oh, definitely. See, he broke his leg. He had a broken leg against Manchester United. He was an attacker with Noel Cantwell when he was at his peak. And came back from that, Nathan. Now, he wasn't quite the same player again, but he did captain the team, I think, in 1967, I think, when they won the Cup, and went on from there. You know, this fellow was one of the greats. He was all over the place. He could tackle, he could win the ball. I spoke to him at Billy Bremner's funeral. He came up for Billy's funeral. And he was a great player at Hearts when and Matt Busby was manager of the Scottish team for a while. And I said, why didn't Matt Busby sign you? Because he moved for Spurs for about 30 grand, which wasn't a great deal of money at the time. He said, I got a bad ankle injury. He said, and I played again, and I got it again. He said, I was out for a long time. And he said, I think everybody thought I was finished. And he then went to Spurs and it was a sensation in his first season. Nathan, he was brilliant.
1: There's that famous photo of Dave Mackay and Billy Bremner when Mackay has a good grab of Bremner's jersey. I don't know, was Bremner out to get him in that match?
0: Well, Dave said that himself. I was at the match and I was near the tackle. I don't think he did. I'll tell you my own opinion on it. Dave Mackay was a great player, and this was after he broke his leg, and he didn't get back in the Scottish team, right? And Billy Bremner at that time was the captain of the Scottish team, and I think Dave resented it. Do you know what I mean?
1: Yeah.
0: Like Billy, I know Billy idolised Dave Mackay, idolised him. And I was near him. I don't think it was that bad a tackle. There was a bit of a contact, but Billy didn't go out to do him at all. But I think Dave, there was a famous photo, grabbed him. But I think Dave was thought, you little so-and-so, you're captain of the Scottish team, and I'm not captain of the Scottish team.
1: Yeah, yeah.
0: And you know what I mean?
1: I guess he'd had his leg broken.
0: Billy would be an upstart to Dave. Now, that's only my opinion on it, because I don't think that I was near the tackle. It wasn't that bad. But I think he'd think, you're captain of the Scottish team. Because Dave was an aggressive guy, you know. And here am I, and I'm not, I never have been managed as captain of the Scottish team. I think it was a pride thing with him. But Billy idolised him.
1: Let's move on to the front three, as we're starting to get a little bit tight on time. So Danny Blanchflower, Dave Mackay, Glenn Hoddle are the midfield. Your front three, who's first on the list?
0: I'm going for Jimmy Greaves.
1: I don't think there's any surprise there.
0: The great Jimmy Greaves. Yeah, I'm going for Harry Kane.
1: Okay.
0: I think he's up with him. And I'm going for a lad called Cliff Jones, who was the left winger in that great Tottenham team years ago. He was a Scottish outside left, brave, brilliant goal scorer. Absolutely terrific player, Nathan.
1: Yeah, when you mentioned Cliff Jones earlier, I didn't know anything about Cliff Jones, but a quick look up online showed he had this brilliant goal-scoring record for somebody who, it seems, essentially was a wide player.
0: Oh, a totally wide player, all the time wide, really, real winger. Not very big either, quick, brilliant in the air, scored a lot of goals. He was a great player, Nathan.
1: Was he a tricky winger, or was it all about getting into the box?
0: Mostly pace.
1: Okay.
0: Now he could go past them, you know, he didn't, but it was mostly great pace. Very courageous in those days, you know, wingers weren't supposed to be courageous guys, but this fellow was courageous. Scored a lot of goals, his header. Now, one of the greats, in my opinion, Nathan.
1: I'm not surprised to see Jimmy Greaves there. We've spoken about him a lot over the last few years, and obviously news in the last couple of days that unfortunately he's unwell again in hospital, so we hope that he can pull through that. But I think you said genius. Every time his name comes up, it's the first word that comes to your mouth.
0: Oh, genius. Best goal scorer. One of the best ever. Certainly the best in his day, Nathan. So that's my team. So obviously, people mentioned Paul Gascoigne, who was a terrific player, in my opinion, Nathan.
1: Was that close for Gascoigne? Well, like when you're including somebody like Glenn Hoddle and Gascoigne, similar flair player, would he have been close to that 11?
0: No. And I'll tell you why. He had all the ability in the world, Nathan. But he didn't handle himself. He was a wild boy. Very, very gifted. But really, I mean, with the gift that he had, he should have been one of the real greats. And he wasn't. You know, he got a bad injury at one time. He lost a head in a cup final. He was a wild, wild lad, but terrifically talented. But I wouldn't have him ahead of, you know, John White was another player, Ozzy Ardiles. I'm sorry, Luka Modric. Like, if it was that pick in the Real Madrid hit, Modric would be in it. But these were the great players. Gary Lineker deserves a mention. A lot of players deserve a mention. I don't have time to mention them. But Paul Gascoigne was a terrifically gifted lad. But I don't think ever made the best of the ability that he had.
1: Yeah, it is one of the great what-ifs. if Gascoigne, as you say, maybe hadn't lost the head completely in that final, because the tackle that he put in, that ultimately he suffered the injury in that cup final, like his head seemed to be gone. If he hadn't had that knee injury, all the other problems, and he clearly has had massive issues throughout his life, but were all of those really exasperated because of the timing of that injury, where it looked as though he was about to become maybe one of the best players in the world? Like, do you think he'd seen enough that if he hadn't had that injury and if things hadn't gone wrong off the pitch, that he could have been one of the best players in the world?
0: Nathan, you can talk about the injury, but players get over injuries, right? Mm. Like, it was a self-inflicted injury, by the way, because his head was gone in the match. But when you get an injury like that, then you have to work hard to get fit. You know, but I know during that particular time he was up in Scotland at some time, and out of his head with a few jars on him, and fell down the stairs. Mm. You know, which put the injury back again. In other words, when you're a professional footballer and you get an injury, you have to work hard and hard and hard to get back your fitness. He was never the same after that injury, Nathan, because it didn't work at it as well. I don't want to be too cruel to him, but we're talking him as a footballer.
1: Yeah, look, I think there's a real sadness around Paul Gascoigne and the way things it turned out.
0: Definitely, he had the ability, but didn't have the temperament to really be true to the gift that he was given.
1: Just to round off then, your final selection in the front three was Harry Kane, who may go on to break lots of records, and depending on how the next 5-6 seasons go with Tottenham, could end up as the all-time leading scorer in the Premier League and could lead Tottenham. He brought them to a Champions League final last week. Clive Allen, Gary Lineker, maybe a couple of those who were in the mix, or is Kane a level above them?
0: Definitely. I think Harry Kane would, any of the teams I've mentioned over the years, whether the double team, I think Harry Kane would have got into any of those teams.
1: Okay.
0: And that's the I think he has done an awful lot so far, and I think if he keeps his fitness, I think he's got the right attitude to be one of the greats at Tottenham. So he'd definitely be in my team.
1: All right, your team is Pat Jennings in goal, back four of Steve Perryman, Mike England, Ledley King and Chris Hughton in midfield. It's Danny Blanchflower, Dave McKay and Glenn Hoddle, and then a front three of Cliff Jones, Jimmy Greaves and Harry Kane. John, great stuff as always. We'll talk to you next Thursday.
0: Thanks, Nathan.
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1: Well, I'm delighted to be joined by Niall Quinn, Shay Given and Jason McAteer.
2: On a scale of 1 to 10 of delightfulness.
3: Here's the coffee.
1: I am delighted. It's more the setting that's around us. Look, we've got the finest wines in the world. We've got a bit of culture around us. You're a culture man, Jason, aren't you?
2: I like my wines, yeah. But can I just ask on delightfulness, on a scale of 1 to 10, how delightful are you?
1: I'm delighted. Not delightful.
2: Delighted, are you?
1: Yeah, I'm really happy. I always love seeing you.
3: Lads, we're here, so I mean, coming over here, yeah?
1: Let's leave that and we'll move on from there.
3: Just good.
1: Thank you.
2: Cooked.
1: This is your man bringing the coffee in.
3: This is your man bringing the coffee.
1: We were chatting last night in the office. I was chatting with the lads last night in the office to see what I'm obviously coming to meet you three today. What we're going to talk about. And Joel Malloy, Joel's the brains of the operation, as you lads know. Well, he likes to make out he is anyway. But he said what he wanted to basically get out today. We'll have a talk about predictions, I suppose, later on. But more just around the Premier League at the moment. Supposedly we've got the best managers in the Premier League, the best managers, coaches in world football, supposedly in the Premier League at the moment. So we wanted to get an idea about what makes good managers, what makes good coaches, in your opinion, best and worst managers and coaches that you would have worked with along your career. Probably start with you now, I suppose, because you've touched different eras. Not
4: sure.
1: Necessarily saying you're an old man.
4: Yeah, no, you are, but that's fine.
1: Yeah,
4: I'll take it.
1: So what makes a good coach and manager, given the fact is that you've worked at different levels across the game anyway?
4: Well, in the Premier League, the most extraordinary example I saw of a manager, and everybody did at the time, was Sir Alex Ferguson, and how he managed to have such brilliant, brilliant players under control and to keep giving and, you know, performing to the best of their abilities every time they played. Now, we had some great professionals right from the start, the likes of Dennis Irwin. I mean, just kind of put in, what would he be worth today given the prices going for fullbacks? You know, unbelievable. So he had these great players always, but to get them all to work the way they did and to have a desire level, despite them earning vast amount of money, like take Cantona, for instance, like what he did at Manchester United, what Keane did at Manchester United. Oh, we can go on, Scholes, we can go on and on, the class of 92, all these players, but to get them driven every day to have their standards at absolute peak and to keep wanting to win and to be so hurt when they don't win, that was phenomenal. Now, to move into the new era and see it done slightly different, through a different type of respect, if you like. So Guardiola is no Sir Alex Ferguson. You know, you don't really see hairdryer treatments coming from Guardiola, but what you see is players absolutely respecting this man's authority of the way they play, you know, how the whole thing is lined up, and I suppose technique and delivering through a kind of a more assembled fitness than the past, because, you know, obviously with psychology and sports fitness now, where all that can go, and having them at pitch all the time to produce brilliant football and to handle difficult times like Guardiola had to do. There was once or twice when he came under pressure last year, and it was interesting seeing how he got there and how his philosophy and the belief that overrides everything. It's one thing saying it, okay? So, you know, I tried management for a few weeks, you know, and I've said things to the players like, come on, you can all be great, you can all be 20% better, we'll get this thing back on track. And you could see them going, actually, we don't think we can. And therefore, you know, to have that ability as a coach and a manager, yes, great staff around you, great technique around you in terms of all the add-ons that come in the game, and great sort of servants, if you like, on your staff that will do great things with your players, that's fine. But that leadership bit from the top, that's bringing players on the extra journey.
1: Jason's bored, I think.
4: I'm using long words.
1: How can any of us put it in, you know, you mentioned these coaches, the Fergusons, the Guardiolas. How can you maybe relate to some of these coaches, or how can you maybe look at some of the coaches and managers that you've had yourself and think, he'd maybe be like him, I could maybe pigeonhole him like that? And
4: it was a different way of doing it in the old days, because you had a team spirit, and getting people to believe in themselves was very important, you know, and that's still their importance level. But what's wrapped around sort of a good dressing room, which is always vital, you know, you need that good dressing room, what's wrapped around it is, I think it's the most fantastic skill to get a player, like look at David Silva, for him to perform to the levels he performs in week in, week out, when, you know, the amount of games City had last year, and he carried bits and knocks and he did what he did, and to see Guardiola come into that club and still get the best out of a player like that, also bring on players like Jesus coming in and doing what he did and spotting that you know, this guy will work well for us, so many things that make a great coach. And I think we are fortunate, there's some brilliant ones in the league. Wenger, of course, is the other one that I would point to, who bridged that gap. And I'm happy that when I look at Premier League football now, we actually have the best coaches in the world. We have something very, very special. What does it? Why have they got it? Because they're able to do it with confidence, with the greatest players.
1: Shay, you would have worked with a lot as well. You'd have worked with good and bad coaches through. So you, just maybe touching on from what Niall said there as well, just in relation to what the managers that you've had yourself and as well, and the managers that would have you would have worked with and thought, I can maybe draw on that, particularly now, maybe at the stage of your career that you're at now, if you're moving on to stepping onto coaching, whatever it would be. What would you be looking for? And
5: I think it's changed a lot over the years, Kev. I mean, as Niall sort of mentioned there, you know, about players getting shouted at and you're rubbish first half of the squad, second half do better. I think it's a lot more technical and tactical and broken down. And
1: does that work for you though?
5: I'm a bit old school, obviously. I'm 41 as well, but I can understand, you know, the young players coming through the systems and that they've been coached and trained by, you know, viewing opposition and watching players and specific jobs for each position and breaking it really down to the fine detail. And I suppose Jose Mourinho is one of the masters of that, and I imagine Guardiola would be very similar as well. But, you know, we didn't have that amount of detail, we didn't have that amount of staff or that amount of budget when I was coming through my early part of the career. But obviously later in my career, you know, when I was at Man City, they had, I don't know, maybe 15 people in the video analysis room alone, you know. And it's like at Newcastle, we look at, we had one, you know, to look at a match the previous
1: VHS.
5: Yeah, pretty much. Yeah, and pause and start. But I mean, it's come on so much. I'm interested in that thing, going back to Guardiola. Yeah, he's a champion, he's one of the best managers, supposedly, in the world. But last year, he didn't win a trophy with Man City. And like,
1: yeah,
5: I know this is not his team, and he spent a big money this summer now. And this season coming now is going to be massive for him. I think it's a test for him to see. Yes, he is a great manager, don't get me wrong, but is he the, you know, the one that we all think is the best manager? Is he that manager? Well, you know, I hope he is, yeah.
1: You want to go in there, Jess, don't you?
2: I was just listening to the lads there, and you know, it's fascinating, the take on it. I agree with both of them. I think football certainly has changed over the last 10 or 15 years in the capacity of where a manager stands. Now, I'm a big lover of a man manager, one who treats every individual as their own. You know, we all have different problems, we all get up for different games in different ways, and the way the manager identifies that, you know, is down to his good management. That's the man management skills of him. You know, so Alex Ferguson did have it. I like what Quinny said there about the dressing room change, and you know, Alex Ferguson probably, if you'd asked him honestly, he probably did have some professionals in the dressing room who he could rely on to help him out, you know, eyes and ears, and maybe just give him a little heads up of what was being said in the dressing room, where he could change things, where the players weren't happy, training, etc., travel, whatever. You know, we probably did get the heads up of some of the experience.
1: So what's different now then about the players
2: Shay's just brought up, Davis, is a really good point. You know, that we kind of manufacture players now. They start off at, you know, I'm reading a book at the minute. Is it Calvin Harris? He's the DJ. Michael Calvin, is it? what's the book? What's that book he's just written?
1: I don't know.
2: I'll find the name of it for you.
6: You're reading it, not us.
1: Yeah. I wouldn't want to be listening to Calvin Harris anyway. I don't know.
2: It's not him.
4: It'll be on the front cover.
2: Yeah. I'll have a look. Right. The pictures you coloured in are brilliant.
1: Oh, you mentioned it.
2: What it's talking about is players being taken at 3 years of age now by football clubs. Clubs manufacture footballers now through academies. So they train now to be, it's a certain way, whether it's handling with social media, whether it's handling with the press, whether it's the way they get, where they train, you know, they're more susceptible to rotation now, three sessions a day, being away from the families for a long time. They're getting used to it more and more. The evolution of football has changed. So managers have to change their mindset as well. But I think the greatest thing for me was, a man manager would always have the ability to keep a squad happy.
1: Who would that have been? Who could you use at top of your head there now, straight away? He was the one I'd think about. He's my go-to manager.
2: I played Peter Reid. I'd say I put Mick McCarthy in that bracket. Jack as well. You know, the players that aren't in the team in the starting 11, they're the ones you need to rely on through the season now and again. They're the ones that, and Alex Ferguson could do it. He could keep a squad of 20, 22, 23 players happy. And when he needed them, the Phil Nevilles would come into the team, the Solskjaers, the Shearings, they'd all come into the team, but they'd be happy to come in and try and make a difference. You know, there was not a lot of players that used to sulk, you know, and they had the ability to keep all this whole squad unified and all pushing for the same thing, and that's what got them over the line.
1: How does that work then? How does
2: you,
1: a,
2: cater for individual needs. If they're not in the team, you put your arm around them, you tell them they're going to be needed, you keep them involved in the squad, you don't throw them into reserves every 5 minutes because they don't play.
1: But that's
2: you
1: different now, though, is it? Is that different now? That's what I'm saying.
2: Yeah. It's more difficult. My point is, it is more difficult being a manager now because you're handling a different creature.
1: Well, I think, just maybe more so probably in relation to you now, so you've overseen, you know, particularly with the amount of spending now that we're seeing across the league, and it's how you live with that top six. You almost kind of, you broke ground in what you did at Sunderland in the respect in the fact that you kind of were breaking transfer records. You were having to push the club to limit in many respects at times. So what then were you doing then within the club at that time where you were trying to stay with the top six, top 12, top 10, whatever in the Premier League?
4: We had an aim to try and get to the top 10, and to help us do that, we made two or three big signings, that particularly Darren Bent was a signing for us, and you know, it was old fashioned, you know, no brainer, he scores goals. Down on his luck a little bit of Spurs, you know, we had to pay, I think the down payment was 10 million with a possible other six to come, and he hit it right off for us, and that was great for us. Azamo Jean did very well too. We got him for about 13 million and didn't sleep at night over the amount of money, that because at the time it was ground changing, you know, for us. And then you had others that didn't quite work out, so we had Craig Gordon, who had a great year for us first year, kept us up, no doubt about that, but again he got injured and that investment faded away. So we're just looking at strictly as a kind of a business model. It was risky and took us a while to get there, but when Darren Bent was scoring 20 goals, it was the best time I had in the chairmanship.
1: But aside from that though, touching on something that Jason said there when you talk about character, how can you monitor or how can you assess the character before you bring those players knowing full well what you've trained and played alongside
4: Darren was an easy one because we knew about him, we knew he was down his luck, he was a little bit fed up, but if we could get him going, and if 45,000 people sang his name and he was loved and he felt that he was achieving things, that it would happen for him. He wasn't going to lose his ability to score goals, and it did happen for him, and that was great. Azamo Jean was a different case. Nobody had really heard of him. He'd gone to France from Ghana, he'd scored a few goals, and you know, all sort of statistics and I suppose all scouting abilities had told us that this guy was the one to go for, and Steve Bruce and I went to see him play. We said, yeah, we'll have a go with this guy, he looks the part. Difficult for him, but you know what was great, when he came in, he asked us all to do a video on his phone, and it was back to his people in Ghana, and when they came back with their video to him, there was hundreds of people outside his house all cheering for Sunderland, and we could see that it meant something to him in that boardroom that very first day, and he played with a big smile on his face. And so, you know, we were lucky, you know, he could have been a sulky one, we've had them as well, and but those two kind of stand out. You always kind of remember the ones that go okay, you know, you try and hide the ones that from your memory that didn't go so well. But again, where it's gone now, the money that's involved now, you know, the clubs who aren't in that top 10, 12, who are assured of Premier League status, they have to get it right. Mm-hmm. You know, it's really critical and crucial. And I can remember, you know, I was there at the change. I'll tell you a quick story. You know, Bobby Saxton did a bit of scouting for us under Roy, and Roy wanted him to modernise it and, you know, put a sheet out for him to write, you know, there was right back, you know, his right foot, his left foot, his throwing ability, his passing ability, can he see the game, can he see it inside, can he do this? And it was all tick box, tick box, tick box. And Sacco didn't really go for that, and he put a big X through it. And at the bottom where it said player, and Sacco just put a thing down, he went, comments, looks like Samson, plays like Delilah. And that was the point. And Roy said to me, look, what do you think? You know, like this guy isn't really coming with us on the journey, you know. But, you know, in my mind, I thought, well, that's perfect. You know, like, in other words, we're not signing him. Yeah. But there has to have been
5: I think it's tricky, like, because last year I was at Stoke and we signed, transfer record was Mbula for 18 million. And he's come in from Porto and he's literally not tried a leg since he's been there. He's not tried to learn the language. He's not tried, and that's a record signing for Stoke. And Stoke's not a massive club financially in a sense. And it's like, how do you, for, as a chairman, you probably know better than me, Quinny, but how would you pick the right player?
2: Heart and desire. No stats will tell you.
5: No, but how do you scout that? He might look well at Porto. He might have a great pass possession. He might have been great on the ball. He might have done this, done that. But he comes to a different country. He doesn't even want to learn how to say good morning to the rest of the team. Doesn't want to learn the language. I mean, and doesn't really want to play at Stoke. It's kind of like, you know,
6: as well, his family
2: noise is when they're coming from abroad. It's whether your wife settles, your kids are settling. You've got to take all that on board. Yeah. People forget you have another side to your life, which you have to put in place as footballers. That mightn't take. You might have problems with kids at school.
4: That's a brilliant point, Jason, because if you're coming into training happy with a smile on your face and you love the area and you love the people that's around you, you'll play well.
1: Yeah.
4: You'll have a good time and people will appreciate it. But if you're coming in and you're half-cocked and you think, well, I'm not sure I should be here, you won't do well and you will not perform. So, you know, in Sunderland, what we used to do, we used to bring them up the training ground because at the time it was state-of-the-art and we were ahead in those stakes. We could show a club, we could show a stadium, you know, that could have up to 50,000 people at it. We could tell the story that this is a sleeping giant ready to go and, you know, you're the person that can really get these people going. And some people did come in and bought into that. But when the Sunderland crowd howled at a few, you know, for making a few mistakes early on, they went under.
1: Yeah.
4: Yeah. Well, you did. He's looking.
2: I was going to say, Kevin, no matter.
4: No. In fairness to the great...
1: It's worth saying, four ex-Sunderland players here now as well, so worth saying that as well.
4: But you never ducked it, Kevin. It's worth saying that too. Whereas we had so many players who came in on a great
2: CV. You had heart and desire.
1: Yeah, thanks, that was about it, but you had it.
4: But so many players came in, Kevin, with a better CV on paper and paid, you know, the 5, 6, 7 million in those days, and they just ducked it.
1: Probably all four of us at one stage or another in our career would have had a significant transfer in that club's history. So you go into the football club, it's almost you've got to prove yourself. So it's, you know, you would have gone into Liverpool and that sort of with that sort of mentality. Manchester City as well, yourself, you were there at the start of maybe the journey they're on now.

0: spend a lot of time with them in pre-season. He makes sure that they all do stuff together, they all eat at the same time, and you know, they mix, you know, they all talk different languages at times, but mostly the same language. He's very close to the players, he gets involved in the banter, you know, there's a lot of happy faces around, and he just makes sure it's a real nice environment to be in, you know, and he makes sure that the players mix outside of that as well. You know, fair enough, the Brazilian contingent, they do stick together, or the South Americans, and certainly the Spanish with Moreno will be chucked in there, but they all go round to each other's house. Lucas was a big part of that, making sure they were all together. The wives become good friends, and like Quinny said and Jay said, you've got to create that environment when you're a foreign player, but it is ultimately down to the senior pros and down to the management. I can only talk from being around Liverpool, because, and Shea probably could answer the question a lot better, because he's virtually just come out of football. So
1: I was in when Sheikh Mansour took over the club, and you know, Rubinho signed the window before me for 30 million and I came in for a lot less, but you know, the next window
2: same,
1: I was
2: same wages up.
1: For me, like, people say, why do you ever leave Newcastle? But it was a club that was showing huge ambition, and now we're sitting here today, obviously the chance for the Premier League every single season, and I wanted to be part of that, you know. But it was a club that you wanted to play for, and you know, there's Quinny would tell you about the previous history, where they were before that in the second division and stuff, and where they're at now is night and day, you know. But that's all down, there's no getting away from it, it's all down to money. This face the facts. If Caledon hadn't took over the club, you know, they would have been probably still struggling in Premier League, if not in the Championship, because it's money that attracts the players. Basically, they've got some of the best players in world football, and that's down to money. And you can go back to the time I was at Blackburn as a kid, they won the league there, and that was down to Jack Walker's millions. And Man United, I know Alex Ferguson's a great manager, but they spent a lot of money over the years to get the best players.
2: I suppose it would be the same with Newcastle as well, when you're challenging
1: Chelsea as well. They've spent a lot of money on players.
0: It's different though, isn't it? I mean, talking as a top six club to the clubs lower down, like Sunderland, the pressure was unbelievably different at Liverpool. The expectation to win, the demand to win was unbelievable. Players have got to be able to handle that. You've seen players come and go at Liverpool because they just can't handle that pressure of success. You know, the club is very, very demanding, down to the history and the legacy of the club that precedes it. But you know, I've seen plenty of big players, you know, jacket at Liverpool because they can't handle that pressure.
2: Do you still think there's more pressure playing for a club like Liverpool or United than any other?
0: Yeah. Oh, Kev, it's totally different. And that's not,
2: why is that?
0: No disrespect to Liverpool, to Sunderland or Bolton, because the expectancy is higher. You know, you'd expect it to probably stay up for Sunderland.
1: I think as a player, but that's even better, and maybe Alex Ferguson's job is a bit easier because you're at such a big club. It's actually, as a player, I'd be looking at it thinking it's an honour to play for Man United, it's an honour to play for Liverpool, because this is a special, you know, like the history, as you said, Jason, and all that goes with it. You know, I'm not saying Alex Ferguson's job was easy, he'd done an amazing job changing the team 3 and 4 times with new players, but to play for Man United, whatever, a club or Liverpool, it's you know, you're lucky, I think you're blessed, and you have to go out and perform every week, because you know if you don't, someone's behind you to take your place.
3: But isn't there a great skill there in the players you bring into the club, that they're able to do that, that you know that you've got a great chance when they come to your club, because you're able to spend more, so you can go at the top end of the market and you have a better chance of doing it. And it's interesting, you know. It's like Sir Alex Ferguson, we've kind of said there, didn't he do great to do all that? And then we're saying his job was easy. You know, it's not easy, but you know, it does, when he's cracked it off, this is what makes, in my opinion, great managers, you know, the whole thing. Sometimes the player you don't buy is the best thing you did for the club that season. When everybody thinks you should be buying this player, you go, no, he doesn't suit me, and you find somebody yourself. Like, that has happened over the years, and people have had great rewards with it. But the truth of the matter is, every manager will tell you, and now even though managers are taken away and they have councils in the club that buy the player and they have all these different things, but the reality is you live or die by the players you bring.
2: You said before, though, you said you had sleepless nights over the signings you were bringing into the club as
3: absolutely.
2: Well. It's
3: got
2: to be hard to deal with from a personal point of view in your family life as well, though.
0: You've got to take the jump as well, Quinny, haven't you?
3: Oh, you have to take the jump, and I suppose what you really want as a player, you know, when you're talking to a player and you're bringing a player to a club, and I can only go from where we were at Sunderland, just up out of the sort of Championship, trying to find our way in the Premier League, selling the dream to these players, hoping that they come back and go, I'll do that, I'll be the person to bring you there, don't worry about that. And you're looking at the ones who are nodding, looking at their agent like, what do I say now? And you kind of know, okay, we're in trouble here, this guy isn't bursting, he doesn't see this as a stepping stone to get to the top flight, he's kind of saying, well, okay, I'm here to play football and we'll see how it goes. Then we're going, I lost more sleep about players like that, and there was a number of them that we brought into Sunderland, and years after, more came, that kind of player that ain't going to get you anywhere, despite all the build-up from the agents, etc. So, you know, just rebounding on the initial question, you know, the way you buy and sell players is critical at all clubs. It's gone into a crazy place, I know, but to have the best there on show and on parade like Man City have, and be able to do the business they do and have the

0: Them players absolutely bursting 10 out of 10 every day in training, pushing the whole thing to a limit and keeping everybody happy, as Jason said earlier, and moving the club forward at all times and going for the Champions Leagues and going for, you know, Premiership titles, whether it's back to back with Conte this year, whatever, you know. That queue at the top of the Premier League, those six managers, those six clubs that are up there, and Koeman trying hard to break into it to get his team in, I think they're doing an exceptional job despite the money. The money is just something that they end up having to play for players. It's not really it's crazy to the rest of us, but the reality is once that deal is done, that player is in, managers have to get it right with all those
1: players. This all sustainable, what's happening at the moment, the way that the transfer market's gone? Do you think it can? I mean, you do feel as though in the back of your mind it's got to level
0: you just
1: up,
0: wonder where the TV is going, Kevin, and not just TV but where viewing is going. Like, you know, will people be paying big money to watch everything on their phone?
2: It comes down to the man on the streets. That's where it's going to end up. Ticket pricing, your subscription to whoever, Sky, BT, whoever it is, it's going to hit them
0: But Jason, I'll throw something out here now, right? If Paris Saint-Germain didn't charge their crowd into the match for the next 12 months and only paid 170 or 80 million for that player, there's no difference. There's no difference to their bottom line.
2: Neymar deal is not sustainable, and you made a good point. It was a state, it was a country that basically funded that deal. It wasn't really the TV revenue money, was it? And I don't know how many clubs are able to do that. City, maybe one. But where is it going to... It's not sustainable. It's not sustainable.
0: Well, that's the point. So this might sound a little bit tough on some of the players that we bought into some of my time, but there was a £5 million player who we hoped would do enough for us, and that if things went okay, we'd get 5 million for them in a couple of years' time if we didn't let their contract run down, if they did all right. If we didn't, we might get one or two for them. And that was our little bracket where the club survived by the ins and outs. Lorik Sana came for 5 million, had a great couple of years, so got 5 million from Catermole, came for those kind of money. Now, he didn't get sold on, but he was a great servant, I think, to the club over the years. So there was ones that worked in that 5 million bracket, but, you know, Jibs will be here all day if I tell you about the ones that didn't work.
1: Yeah.
0: And so, you know, all clubs are trying to get something that's almost unachievable, in as much they all can't push up to the levels. You know, there's 20 there. There's going to be finishing 1 to 20 no matter what happens. Yeah, and some are going to get it right, more are going to get it wrong. It's not a good place, but when you have a factor, an outside factor, an external factor of Paris Saint-Germain doing what they did for Neymar, and agents rubbing their hands again, because everything plays into the hands of the agents to drive the prices up. This is another marker just to complete the almost at times nonsensical push to the top.
2: Agents.
1: Okay, lads, thank you very much for your time. I know we're out of time now, but thanks very much. Thanks to Jason, Shea and Niall. Really appreciate your time.
0: Kev.
1: All the best, lads. Thank you.
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1: All right, by now everybody knows the 1-0 Con is on in Dublin in just a couple of weeks' time, and their main guest and main speaker is going to be Lance Armstrong, and I'm delighted to say Lance Armstrong is with us now. Lance, how are you doing?
17: Well, good, thanks. I'm just I'm here in Austin, just kind of living the life, raising my kids and exercising a little bit, and no complaints.
1: Yeah, okay, well, that's not a bad way to be, I guess. What most people wanted me to ask you when we said you were coming on was, why are you coming to Dublin? Why are you doing interviews at the moment?
17: Well, I mean, why not? I guess I would say I have done a few of these. I've spoken at a few campuses here in the U.S. I've done a few more private gigs, but they approached me and asked me I wasn't totally familiar with the conference and what it is. I know that some of the other speakers who are there, things like Jamie Fuller, I've known for quite some time. And so, you know, it seemed like an interesting opportunity, and one that one that I, you know, look forward to doing.
1: My concern, I guess, with the conference and even with this interview a little bit is that you do have a very important ongoing case, which it seems might prevent you from answering some of the questions that I think ultimately are going to lead to a sense of closure for a lot of people.
17: You know, I mean, every time I do a talk, I say to the room, look, I'm not here to bullshit you. I'm going to, you ask the question, I'm going to answer the question. If there happens to be a question that is too close and too sensitive to the federal case here in the United States, you know, I'm just going to tell you that I can't answer that question. Having said that, I've never not answered a question, right? So I've never had a question where I thought, oh my God, this is too sensitive, I just can't answer it. So it's, you know, that could be the case in Dublin. But like I said, I mean, I've done dozens of these since that case was opened. And I've never been put in a position where I thought, oh no, that's too sensitive or too close to that subject.
1: How close do you feel like you are to being free from the controversy? Because again, that was one of the other things that, like, there are a lot of people wondering about putting their hand in their pocket to buy a ticket for a conference, which ultimately is going to support you, where you're talking about your career, which obviously the seven tours, you don't technically have them anymore. You know, you're a doper. You've confessed to that. And people still have a difficulty with supporting somebody financially who won races while doping.
17: Yeah. No, I understand that. I mean, I don't question that. I don't fault them for that. That's a process that I'm living through, and I guess as we all live through, and I'll just reiterate, if people are troubled by that or have a problem with it and don't want to come, then I can't fault them for that. So That's the choice they'll get to make, and for the ones who do come, and I think there'll be enough. You know, we'll have a good conversation. The format is interesting. I like opening with a basic interview or a basic moderator, and then opening and then letting the floor ask the questions. Right. So if we're there for 90 minutes, letting that room ask questions for an hour, like what's on your mind, and Every setting that I've done that in, you know, you get some softballs, right, as can be expected, but you get some people that are generally really pissed off. And so that's, you know, those aren't the easiest questions and answers, but that's just part of it, man. This is not something that that people are going to forget about or people are going to move on from. People want, you know, whether it's an apology or whether it's a direct answer, or whether it's some contrition, whatever it is. And so that's, you know, I welcome those opportunities, and that's the spot I've got myself in, so.
1: Well, let's talk a bit about that, because the apologies have been forthcoming, and I think everybody has seen you talk about that, and, you know, you're on the record as saying, well, I don't know what people want, that maybe they want me to apologize forever. Not sure that's going to happen, but maybe that's a good thing. I guess really most of our Western civilization is built on the notion that if you sin, you must redeem yourself. There must be an atonement made. There must be some sense of justice restored. And I'm wondering, maybe that's the bit of your story that we haven't actually seen yet. So we've seen the apologies, but for example, I'm not really sure what you've done to help cycling since your ban. I'm not really sure what you've done to help anti-doping since your ban. I don't really know what the status of your relationship with a bunch of other people who were key figures in your downfall, the Andreus, the Le Mans, Kimmage, for example. It's restitution to those people that I think will actually lead to people coming to these events and going, okay, Lance has paid for what he did.
17: Right. So that's a loaded question. So just go one by one there. Let's start at the beginning.
1: Have you atoned to cycling?
17: You know, it's very different. I am not only am I banned from the sport, but there is, whether it's through riders, whether it's through teams and events. I mean, not only, it's very difficult to have any impact there, right? I'm not welcome there. I'm persona non grata. It's that one probably will never happen, just because I'm simply, you know, I'm never there. I have no, people ask me about cycling all the time, and I say, I have no idea. I mean, I'm the last person that would know what's going on.
1: I guess with that, so Jamie Fuller thinks that you've got a role to play in the future of cycling, because obviously you understand exactly architecture. Go on.
17: Yeah, I want to finish out what you said earlier. So I want to go one by one. I wanted to answer your initial question.
1: Yeah,
17: I think it's a good question.
1: Okay, well, I do think that you have a role to play in cycling if you atone to them. And the way that I would suggest that you atone to them is kind of the answer to the anti-doping question. And that's by having a full, frank disclosure. And I know in the past you said that you would disclose everything if it was going to be at an international truth and reconciliation situation. That doesn't look like it's going to happen anytime soon. And maybe you could be the catalyst for that by saying, this is how I doped, this is when I doped, this was the procedures that I used, this was the money that it cost me, this was the access that I had to Michele Ferrari, right, and these are the doctors that helped
17: me. All right. So I don't know if you recall or not, but Brian Cookson, when he became the president of the UCI, he invested several million dollars in what was called the CIRC report, the CIRC report. I testified multiple times, probably more than anybody else, for that commission. Now, most people forget that the CIRC report even happened, because it kind of came and went and it was largely panned the world over. But I was the first person in the door. I was completely transparent. I testified multiple times. And not only did I do that, but I've testified multiple times in private to USADA. And so, you know, people don't know those things. People don't talk about those things. Maybe they don't want to know. Maybe they don't want to talk about them.
1: Would you talk about them, though? Would you tell us what you said to USADA? Or, like, why does that need to be private? Because ultimately, at this point, I don't know who would be protected. It seems like the statute of limitations would apply to all the stuff anyway from 2006 and back in most cases. And I think most cycling fans now would really be interested in the mechanics of the doping, how often it happens. Like, what we've heard so far is what Floyd tells us and what Tyler Hamilton tells us. But, like, your relationship with Michele Ferrari is fascinating. How that happened, the sense of joy that the two of you must have felt when you came together and realized that you'd found a kindred spirit.
17: Well, I don't know that would be a perfect analysis or description of it, but I want to keep going back and finishing the first set of questions you had.
1: Okay. Well,
17: you talked about atonement with cycling. You talked about atonement with anti-doping. I hope that I answered those questions, and then you talked about atonement and restitution with others.
1: Yeah. So Betsy Andreu,
17: I've apologized multiple times.
1: The apology hasn't really worked. She's.
17: Right, but Garrett, here's the thing. You're a big boy. I'm a big boy. She's a big girl. We're all adults here. You can either accept the apology. What I've learned, and you can't force somebody to accept an apology, right? So whether it's the Andreus, whether it's the Le Mans, whether it's M. O'Reilly, whether it's Christophe Bassons, I've traveled the world to make it right with these people. I have sat in those settings with Simeone, with Bessons, with M. O'Reilly. I sat with Greg and Kathy Lamont in San Francisco for half a day. And so I don't know, and not only that I sit there, but I meant it, right? So I don't know what else I need to do.
1: Well, I guess, so let's take
17: that. Most of the people in these positions have accepted the apology and moved on with life.
1: So the Le Mans haven't, and the Andreas haven't, right? The Le Mans... A person with knowledge of the situation told me that you did indeed meet them for 4 hours, and their report, my source was that your primary goal was to have a press release signed to say that you'd made up with Greg, but the reality is that you didn't actually apologize and never offered to make amends with the Le Mans. Instead, that you claimed during the meeting that you got caught up in the moment.
17: I don't know who told you that. That's absolutely not true. And furthermore, I'll repeat, I did apologize to them right away, and I meant it. And furthermore, on top of that, because I know that they were concerned about the impact that it had on their children, I offered to travel wherever I needed to travel to sit with their own children and say, hey, I am sorry about this, and I hope you forgive me. I understand if you don't. But what you just described, I don't know who told you that, is absolutely untrue. And, you know, of course, you don't have to believe me, and I don't have to believe you. I don't have any credibility with these situations, but that is simply not true.
1: Okay. The point about the Le Mans, I suppose, is the for people who are maybe unfamiliar with the story, in your deposition in the SCA case in 2006, you said that Greg had an alcohol and drug problem, and ultimately Trek chooses you over him, and a $20 million a year revenue business disappears from the Le Mans life. So did you ever think about making financial restitution to the Le Mans?
17: So I need to make financial restitution because I had nothing to do with Trek's decision to do that.
1: Really?
17: Hello?
1: Yeah, we're still here. Really?
17: Absolutely not.
1: Okay, because it seems weird that they turned their back on an American cycling hero like Greg LeMond, without their star performer, you, who is on the verge of making them billions, granted, but you had no input. No,
17: I'm answering your question. I mean, you don't have to believe me. I answered the question. If you want me to say it another way, so that you're happy.
1: No, I don't. We understand exactly what you're saying. There's no communication issues there. You did go after Greg LeMond after he said in that interview with David Walsh that if you were doping, it was the greatest fraud in history. That scene, I think, where you're actually reading the paper is in the Alex Gibney movie. So there was a personal sense of anger towards him, which maybe leads to, you know, some of the language that you use. You don't think you need to make financial restitution, obviously. That's clear.
17: No, I don't think I do. And here's the thing, Garrett. Is I sat in that room, not only with Greg and Kathy, I sat in that room with his lawyer and with my lawyer, and there were plenty of other people in that room, and I apologized to them. Nope, never at any time did Greg and or Kathy say, hey, we feel like you owe us financially, right? And I don't need to get into the details of the conversation. The most important part was that I was sorry for my actions. I was embarrassed by my actions. And I apologized to them, and they accepted the apology.
1: Okay, I don't think they did accept the apology. It seems that's certainly...
17: You weren't in the room. What are you talking about?
1: Well, I've got pretty good sources.
17: Oh, okay. Okay, Superman. So, then what else?
1: Okay, so let's move on to the Andreas then. We'll leave the Le Mans, and maybe we'll reach out to them and see if they want to comment on this afterwards. So, with Betsy, I guess it all stems from the hospital room in 1996, and the fact that she testified against you in 2006, Frankie testified against you. There's also now an audio recording of, I think it's an Oakley employee in the room who calls Greg LeMond. This is in the BBC Four film. And she says that if subpoenaed by LeMond's lawyers, if there was ever a case against you, that she would also testify that what she had heard in the room was what Betsy reported was in the room. To this day, still, you say, actually, I can't remember what was said in the room. Is that still your situation with Betsy?
17: That is still my I don't have a recollection of that conversation, and it's a little. I mean, this is where and this is perhaps where Betsy and I can never reconcile. She has a strong memory of it. I do not have a strong memory of it. I think it's highly improbable that at that moment in a patient's treatment process that a doctor would come in and have an open conversation about that in front of a bunch of strangers to him and or her. And so just because of medical privacy laws and HIPAA laws, all of the things that are firmly in place, doctors just don't do that. But that's neither here nor there. What we all know what happened. If I don't have a recollection of it and she does, I'm sorry for the way that I treated the Andreas. I have said that. And, you know, to me, I mean, I would love for at some point for them to accept my apology. But you know what? Some people just aren't in that place and may never be.
1: When her name came up in your podcast recently with the interview that you were doing with the, is it Ben Foster, the actor who played you in the program, that movie, you said, there was like a pause when he asked you the question. I don't know the specific wording of the question, but it was basically suggesting that maybe there was something, there was some underlying motive in how she was defending her family that went beyond defending her family. And you went, hell hath no fury like a woman scorned. Doesn't really sound like you're making amends to a woman when that's, you know, a pretty terrible thing to say about her.
17: No, and you didn't, I don't know if you just listened to 30 seconds of it. I said, listen, I want to be very respectful. I'm not trying to offend anybody. I don't want to create more of an issue with that family. And so I don't know if you missed that part.
1: I heard the whole thing. Yeah, it was a really interesting interview.
17: Glad you liked it.
1: But it did seem kind of, you know, there was a gap there. I don't know. It just didn't seem like that was, it seemed like you still have something against Betsy, that you're still, you know, you weren't like, no, hang on a second, I'm going to stop that right there. It was more like, whoa, we're not going there. And then there's room for people to fill in that gap of about 30 seconds before you get to that. I want to be very respectful. But anyway, maybe we should move on from this, because like I did speak to Betsy in advance of this, and she said that, I can say on the record, Lance has not made amends. I don't want anything from him other than for him to stop lying about me. When he was smearing me, very few in the media contacted me. So I just wanted to put that side of it out there. Michele Ferrari, let's talk a bit about that, because you put him in the Alec Gibney movie. And I was astonished by that, because at that stage, Michele Ferrari is one of the world's most recognized doping doctors. He's had a conviction, granted it's been overturned, but the world and his wife knows that Ferrari is dodgy, and you let Alex Gibney go and interview him and see all the stuff that's there and, you know, show some of the science that you guys are working on. What was your motivation in sharing Ferrari with Gibney?
17: Alex Gibney was in charge of that project. So that was not, if Alex wanted to talk to Ferrari, then that was done on his own. You'd have to ask Alex about that.
1: But you didn't nix it, though. You didn't say, no, hang on a second, you can't do that.
17: No, I mean, you'd have to ask. Alex is, I think, more independent than that, and I don't think that he would have. I don't think that's the way he operates.
1: Ferrari, though, obviously, you know, you paid $1 million to Ferrari over the years. You could have said, listen, please don't talk to this guy.
17: I guess I could have.
1: So why didn't you?
17: Why didn't I say what?
1: Don't speak to Gibney. Don't do anything here, Michele. This is a house of cards. It's going to come tumbling down, and it's going to bring you and me and everybody we know down with it.
17: I don't know. I wasn't at that point. I wasn't that involved, and I wasn't that worried about. I knew that this was all going to be out, whether via documentaries or books or cases with testimony, depositions, etc.
1: Okay. Did Michele Ferrari ever offer to supply you with a motor for your bike?
17: Absolutely not.
1: And did you ever consider using a motor for your bike?
17: Of course not.
1: Well, this is interesting, right? Because it's degrees of, like, what's the difference between using the best EPO and using a motor? I'm kind of interested, because we're hearing that the motors and mechanical doping is something that there's a big story brewing, something's going to break. And, you know, it would be very interesting to hear, like, you guys were the best and you were determined to win from 99 onwards. And it's around this time we think that the Hungarian inventor starts to offer people stuff. And if I was in possession of a motor, the first person I would go to would be you and say, here, listen, what do you think?
17: Okay, and your point?
1: Did you ever use a motor?
17: Absolutely. I just told you, absolutely not.
1: And there's a, as a matter of interest, why? Like, what's the difference between doing that and taking EPO?
17: Are you a complete rookie? What are you talking about? I mean, in 1999, nobody even knew you could put motors were for motorcycles. Are you out of your mind?
1: No, look,
17: I mean, honestly, seriously. I mean, first of all, I know that that's topical. I know that there has been a rider caught with a motorcycle or with a motor in their bike. But what? I mean, are you crazy?
1: No, I'm just talking to people who are saying that there's a big story about motors coming, and I'm interested to get your perspective on it and see if anybody ever offered you one. But obviously,
17: right, and I answered that, and the answer is no.
1: Okay. You said that nobody ever offered you one. I mentioned Kimmage earlier, the Kimmage and Walsh, and the list of people that maybe you could make amends or atone to. Kimmage, obviously, you tweeted him saying that he should do the interview at 1-0-Con. He said no, because obviously another journalist had already been booked for that, which would have been very bad form from his perspective. He followed up with a tweet in public, DM, question mark. I presume that the DM was, why don't we just have an interview without an audience? Will you grant him that interview without an audience?
17: Yeah, Paul's an interesting case, because I had one interaction with Paul, and that was at the press conference in California. I didn't handle it right. I mean, I'd love to, whether it's in an interview or over a beer or whatever, I'd sit with Paul anytime and say, hey, my bad, I'm sorry, I was a complete dickhead. Yeah, the tone of his direct messages, I mean, they're private messages. I don't know if he feels like I'd be violating any sort of code there if I reveal those. But, yes, he wants to do an interview. I feel like he's not a fan of the 1-0-Con. He's not a fan of the organizers. But I don't think it's fair to them to get in the middle of that. I think there's a time and a place for he and I to sit down. But truth be told, I don't know Paul Kimmage. I don't have anything against Paul Kimmage. So, I mean, there was that one interaction, which I'll fully cop to and confess to that I was out of line. But shit, other than that, I'm happy to sit down with him at some point.
1: What about David Walsh?
17: David, you talk about making amends. I mean, some of these things, you either make personal amends, you make financial amends. David's situation has been settled, and it's a confidential matter, and I can't comment on that. He can't comment on that.
1: So we're never going to. It's unlikely, given that confidentiality, that we're ever going to see an interview between you two at some point in the future, or maybe you might stick him on your podcast.
17: That would be an interesting podcast, actually, but I don't know that that's going to happen anytime soon.
1: Would you put Ferrari on your podcast and go through the details of what you guys did together?
17: Do you know the name of the podcast?
1: The Forward. Forward.
17: So the Forward is really, it's Forward. And so going back and talking about doping in the 90s and talking about doping in the early 2000s, that's not Forward. And I know that probably doesn't sit well with you or others, and that's okay. You can choose not to listen, but it's a Forward podcast, and it's my podcast, and it's going to be people and subjects that I think are interesting. But it's not the reverse podcast.
1: I do think that there's a big chance for you to step forward and play a role with anti-doping and have a credibility with the audience as somebody who has been through this. But there is still that sense that we don't know exactly what happened, and we don't really know the true character. Like, I wonder, on the podcast, in various stages, you said that...
17: Gare, hang on a second. I told you at the top of the show here that any time, and when I say authorities, right, so the UCI with the CERC report, USADA, anytime they've wanted to sit down and talk, I have talked.
1: Is it more than twice with USADA? Because we heard those are the first one, and then there was the second one with Travis, which is about a year ago. Have there been more times since?
17: No.
1: So it's twice. It's twice with USADA.
17: Yeah, twice with CERC and twice with USADA.
1: Okay.
17: And so that's, I don't know. I mean, what?
1: Well,
17: what more can I do? That I mean, that
1: I guess I tell you what. I tell you what we want to know. We want to be able to believe in cycling, so that we know that in the past team owners have colluded with the organizing body and with the star cyclist, and this is how that collusion works. And actually, everybody's as responsible for that as the star cyclist. And I think that actually it would help to implicate the sport and your role in the sport, and actually maybe ease a little bit of the pressure if you also said, well, yeah, okay, so this is how this whole thing worked. When the sponsors wanted to turn a blind eye, they turned a blind eye. When the race organizers wanted to turn a blind eye, here's how we managed that. When the governing body wanted to turn a blind eye, here's how we did that. And those bits and pieces have been dragged into the light by the books and by some of the documentaries. And it was really interesting to me to hear that you haven't read that many of the books and you didn't watch the movies until you watched the program because you were interviewing the star of it. And so I'm not really sure if you know exactly what's out there, but if you were to sit down and tell everybody over a short period of time, it's done, it's over, and then we can all begin to move on. But at the moment, we all feel like, actually, I don't know what the truth is. I don't know how this whole system works.
17: Hmm. Yeah.
1: You don't buy that.
17: Well, outside of sitting down with the authorities and telling them everything I know, you know, what the governing body decides to do with it, I mean, we saw what they decided to do with it, right? The report comes out, and like I said, it was panned. So whether or not that collusion with riders and teams and sponsors and the governing body exists today, I have no idea.
1: I guess it's the architecture of how it existed in the past that would be interesting to help prevent it in the future. But okay, so we've covered that. There's one last thing I wanted. If you haven't read the books and you haven't seen the movies, you're not entirely sure how you're portrayed in them. I guess you've a fair idea, but at various stages in them, people refer to you as a pathological liar. And in one case, there's a guy says, after the deposition in 2006, either all the scientists were wrong or this guy's a psychopath. And I'm wondering, when you read that and you see the reports and when people come back to you and say, this is what these guys have said about you, do you recognize yourself?
17: I mean, I was definitely stuck in a pattern there of not being truthful and the brazenness of that, the denials and the defenses. I mean, it's embarrassing. I mean, I am reminded of that from time to time. And I don't like that. And so, but the good news is, look, I get to come to Dublin. I get to sit there for 90 minutes. If I had done it 5 years ago, I would have bullshitted you the entire time. And so I get to sit there and just say it the way it is. And some will be happy. Some will not be happy. For some, it won't be enough. For some, it will be too much. And, but yeah, that's, if you think I roll around every day and worry about, well, they called you about, I'm not going to worry about that, right? I'm going to live my life head high and heart full and be as honest and as transparent as I can going forward. And again, we're all in process here, right? So some people, they'll be okay with that. Some people will say, no, that's not good enough and it never will be good enough. And I understand that. I understand it, man. And That's just the walk that I have to walk.
1: Okay, we've got to go. I understand that. Two final quick questions. Where are your jerseys? Are they up in your house on display at the moment?
17: Absolutely.
1: And because Johan still has the manager of 7 times Tour de France in his Twitter bio, could we expect it to come back to yours at some point?
17: I don't know. Listen, it's that's a fascinating question. And I mean, look, it's like when George, let me just give you an example. When George Hincapie goes to an event and is announced, right, they introduce him, right? They say, George Hincapie, who rode on 9 Tour de France winning teams. And nobody questions that. Everybody claps and says, that's great. Right? So the 7 for me, 1 for Contador, and 1 for Cadel Evans. Nobody says anything. But if I were to go to an event and announce myself as a 7-time Tour de France winner, people would lose their shit, right? So it's a bit hypocritical, but the event is too great and too grand to not have a winner, right? So that's where I always get to. Like, you clearly have an opinion, your listeners have an opinion. I don't know what those opinions are, but my peers have an opinion about it too, right? So I don't know. It's a tough one that I think will take 50 or 100 years to sort out.
1: What do you think of the Bradley Wiggins stuff?
17: I don't know. I'm not surprised by that, but I mean, he was theoretically he was within the rules, so that's there's not much we can do about that.
1: And marginal gains, having been through what you went through to win your tours, do you believe in marginal gains in Sky?
17: Again, like I told you at the beginning of the show, I mean, I people ask me all the time about this stuff, and I'd love to answer the question, but I'm so detached from the sport. Like nobody in the sport of cycling is going to talk to me, right? If they know something, if they want to share, that they don't come to me about. I'm the last person that anybody in cycling is going to talk to about that stuff. So I'd love to give you an answer, but I don't have the answer.
1: Lance Armstrong, great having you on the show tonight. Thanks a million.
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0: cash route, lockdown, blasted.
1: Intervened to disarm the accused during an alleged stabbing incident. Mr. Bouchiker, a 52-year-old man of no fixed address, has pleaded not guilty to 8 charges relating to the alleged incident at Parnell Square in Dublin on the 23rd of November 2023. News Talk's Emily Keegan has this report, which listeners may find upsetting.
2: A French man who was 17 at the time of this alleged incident has told the court he was walking on Parnell Square when he heard a woman screaming. He said he saw what he thought was a man assaulting a woman and he intervened to disarm him. He told the court he used force to grab the knife from Riyad Bouchiker's hand and then threw it on the ground. A separate witness, Eder Dos Santos, told the court he was cycling past when he saw a man stabbing a child 3 or 4 times. He said he jumped off his bike, saw the knife on the ground, took it and threw it in a nearby green area. During cross-examination, it was suggested when the witness said he saw a child being stabbed 3 or 4 times into the chest, he was wrong, but Mr. Dos Santos disagreed.
1: Donald Trump admits there could have been an economic catastrophe if the Iran war continued. In a long and rambling statement to reporters at the G7 summit, he says the US caused $2 trillion worth of damage in Iran. He repeated claims he will go back to bombing Tehran after 60 days if a full deal isn't reached after the Memorandum of Understanding is signed. The IFA president will meet with the agriculture minister to discuss his concerns over a review into the governance of Bord Bia. It found the chairman of the board, Larry Murren, provided clear leadership at the state agency. There were protests earlier this year over the importation of Brazilian beef by his company, Dawn Farms. The Irish Farmers Association's Francie Gorman told News Talk he doesn't believe the review dealt with the issues at the heart of a dispute.
3: But I'm going to sit down with the Minister for Agriculture tomorrow to discuss this issue. The important thing here is that we have a Bord Bia that's fit for purpose going forward.
1: And Lewis services have returned to normal after a power outage impacted both the green and red lines this afternoon. At around 2:30, a power failure occurred on the green line. The disruption also affected part of the red line. That's it for now. More in an hour.
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1: Dry for most of tonight, however, rain may develop towards the morning. Temperatures won't fall below 13 degrees. And now you're up to date on News Talk.
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6: You're welcome along to Wednesday night's Off the Ball. It's Mick McCarthy here with you in for Owen until 10 p.m. tonight. We thought the World Cup had been set alight last night by Kylian Mbappe and Erling Haaland. That was until the wee hours and a Leo Messi hat-trick put them in their shadow. Tonight, England, Croatia. I think we have a World Cup, folks. Also, tonight, it's hurling quarterfinals weekend in Thurles. Can Dublin cause another shock at this level? Richie Hogan will be in studio at 8 o'clock, where we'll also have to chat to him about the news today that it could be Henry Shefflin versus Brian Dowling for the Kilkenny job. And is there enough hype surrounding Friday night's URC final in Croke Park? Matt Williams certainly doesn't think there is. He thinks there's a level of disrespect out there towards Leinster at the moment. We'll be talking to him on Wednesday night rugby later this hour. Get in touch with us on WhatsApp 0879 180 180, or get in touch on YouTube or on social media at Off the Ball. Eve Conway is here with us for tonight's news round. How are you, Eve?
7: I'm all good.
6: Arthur D also with us.
8: Hello.
6: And delighted to be joined by Dion Fanning tonight as well. Dion, how are things?
9: Good, Mick. How are you?
6: I'm good. I'm good. I haven't seen enough of DR Congo versus Portugal so far tonight, which is, you know, this issue with working through a World Cup, no crack at all. João Neves scored after 6 minutes, but Johan Vissa equalised with a fine header just before halftime. DR Congo's first ever goal at a World Cup finals.
9: Yeah, and I think it's obviously changed the nature of that game in that after Portugal scored, Congo were clearly just... they weren't changing. They had 5 at the back and they were just in a low block that weren't going to let Portugal through. And nothing was going to change about that. Now it actually, like, nothing obviously is going to change from their approach when the second half begins, but it adds a layer of drama to it that is a kind of a test for Portugal now. And we've seen teams, you know, the first round of matches, doesn't really, you know, we know that from previous. We've seen Spain lose. We've seen Argentina lose 4 years ago.
6: Yeah.
9: It doesn't, and this year especially, it doesn't necessarily mean anything. But we like to think when we're in this wave, when this kind of euphoric moment, which is the kind of first weeks of the World Cup, we like to think that it's everything is hugely significant. And after France last night, and if you think about those moments in the French game last night, Senegal having the chance just before halftime, and you wonder what France would have done then.
7: Yeah.
9: And when they came out and made a couple of changes, the positional changes, and it made all the difference. And Senegal, both teams look completely different in the second half. And it'll be interesting to see how Portugal respond there.
7: Yeah, they'll be chasing the game, and there's a bit on the line. It'll be definitely a more interesting second half, and they'll have a 41-year-old striker up there to knock it up to, who I'm sure is going to make the runs that is needed. One man who didn't have to run last night, I've mentioned him a couple of times so far. Look, me and you are too old to be staying up for 2 o'clock in the morning games in the middle of the week. We've got stuff to do. But at the same time, I woke up and I have to say, like, I was sort of jolted out of bed by you see the scoreline. First thing you check, obviously, how did Argentina get on? Are they going to be a disaster? Mm. You know, it starts off in a negative point of view. Then you see that they win 3-0, and then you see it's like, it's Messi's name and there's like three numbers beside it. None of them are even a penalty.
9: Yeah.
7: And you're like, oh, can't wait to dig into the highlights. I was just like jolted into awakeness. And it's like, I don't care how cynical we become. I don't care how, even when you look into Leo Messi's life, even, you just sort of like, you know, he's not like outside of football, not that impressive a person. But it's just like, there is something about seeing the GOAT and the time of his, you know, lifespan being elongated into yet another World Cup here. It got me going today, I have to say.
9: Well, yeah, I would. I know what you're saying about outside of football, but I think when your life inside of football is so incredible, when you've done what Messi has done and continues to do, then it rebuts all other arguments. I mean, we know all this, you know, the stuff that, you know, like Saudi stuff and all this kind of stuff that is. But I think, like, he's just such a phenomenon, and it is so fascinating that he remains so compelling to watch in a way that you wouldn't think anyone would be compelling to watch, when they're doing so little so much of the time, when they are observing for so many. And that's what makes him. It is like watching, you know, somebody in the wild who, you know, is like, you know, is the sort of the alpha, you know, the apex predator in this documentary.
7: Yeah.
9: And everybody else is just there to be sacrificed. And you just watch him moving around. And even at this age, you know that he can still do it. And I agree with you. Like, one of the things, like, World Cups are funny in the rhythms they develop, and, you know, like, the overnight matches are like, I woke up a couple of times and I checked, you obviously went, watched the France game, Mbappe scored twice, and saw that Haaland had scored twice in the Norway game, and then, you know, woke up again, and then you just see this ratcheting up, and then it's Messi hat-trick, and it's like, you know, and then you watch it, and there's just all those little moments, and again, and also, the dynamic between him and the rest of the team, like, it's just unchanged. Like, he is the main man, but they all recognize what he does for them, obviously.
7: Yeah.
9: And it's something special, and we're very lucky to be living in his world, as you put it, Mick.
7: And it's so just great to still be so excited by it as well. Like, you know, it's like, I don't know, maybe when he's gone, we will start to, We'll find whoever it is that's next. And maybe it's going to be like a 31-year-old Kylian Mbappe or something at the next World Cup. But at the same time, like, it's like, while Messi is still there and while he's still relevant and he's doing things like this and he's not a shadow of himself, even though, like, physically, or, you know, in terms of his speed or whatever he might be, but what he can still do with the ball, it's just, I don't know, I just don't think we can possibly move on from it. I think, like, the most excited I think I was before the World Cup in any way was, I think Ben sent me, like, the highlights of his cameo when he came off the bench after 70 minutes against Iceland. Mm. And it was just, oh my God, Messi is still Messi. You know, and I was like, oh my God, I can't wait for this now.
9: Yeah, no, I do think, like, In every sense, in the context of this World Cup and in the context of his career, just enjoy it. Because even in the context of this World Cup, it could be in a couple of weeks, we might be saying, God, we got carried away about Messi in this tournament a bit too early. We don't know how Argentina are going to do. But I think in the context of what he's, you know, his career, like it is, and there won't be anyone, for a long time like him. You know, there won't be someone who comes along to fill that hole. And, like it is, he is incredible. He's just an incredible person to watch.
7: Yeah, absolutely. One loser from last night, Arthur, the great Miroslav Klose.
8: Oh.
7: He's a shared record now.
8: Oh, right.
7: The charts.
8: Why,
7: yeah.
8: Why wasn't he sent off?
7: Why wasn't Messi sent off?
8: Yeah.
9: Do you think that was a sending off?
8: Yeah.
7: I've only seen the still, so it's hard to say. It wasn't included in the official YouTube highlights of the game.
8: Sure wasn't.
7: It was like I watched about 6 minutes.
9: I saw the like, you know, one of those clips that, you know, you never know what you're getting anymore on Twitter. I saw one of those clips, you know, talking about the conspiracy, and then I watched it, and I was like, yeah, it's not like a definite sending off, is it?
7: Very like, for people who haven't seen it, Xavi Simons doing it against Liverpool around Christmas time last year, and he did get sent off in pink. But I thought that was controversial at the time.
8: He went down the back of his Achilles.
7: Stand on the back of a calf. Was it Achilles?
8: Yeah.
7: Yeah, okay. Right.
8: All right.
7: So Arthur wants the hat-trick stricken from the record.
8: No, I'm just...
9: One man is probably in agreement with you, and he's got a hotline to the White House. And that's the man who's playing tonight. He would like...
8: I think Lionel Messi's been there more recently, hasn't he?
9: Has he? Well, I don't think...
7: Well, that's because all American champions get invited.
8: They don't all go, though.
9: I don't
8: Messi did, though. He cowed out. He was happy enough to go.
9: Well, anyway, I think Ronaldo can still put a call in.
7: And the White House will then ultimately decide whether Lionel Messi can spend it.
8: And we'll be happy,
7: because
8: yeah.
7: That's the kind of World Cup... Can I just... like, we'll get to this in a sec. I'm just wondering how you feel generally about it, because... like, it's not as if the football has been absolutely incredible. I think last night in general was really, really good. But it's still been World Cup-y. You know what I mean? It's like full stadiums, decent matches. And it, like Qatar 4 years ago, it's not that you completely overlook or stop thinking about it, but you kind of just make a decision fairly early on to just kind of get on with it and enjoy the World Cup, which doesn't always reflect that well on us, but it is way it is.
9: It's different to Qatar too, because we have so many cultural reference points for America. And I think one of the things that this World Cup is doing, without being kind of sentimental about it, is that it's reminding people that there are so many different aspects to America. And you see, like, you know, Algeria and Kansas and the welcome they're getting and the way they're, you know, the stuff they've been doing in Kansas. And obviously Scotland, Scottish fans in Boston and their trip to Fenway Park. And
8: I was going to dry.
9: Drinking, you know, four times as much as they drink in good July the 4th weekend, this kind of stuff. Like, amazing, amazing things that, you know, we shouldn't be, like, it reminds you of the great, when Scotland played USSR in the World Cup in 1982, there was a banner in the crowd, communism versus alcoholism. And, you know, one of those ideologies remains vibrant.
7: Yeah,
9: today.
7: Exactly, yeah.
9: So it's, you know, there's all these, so you see these things and, like, so they all have a kind of a resonance for us. And you know, and then there's the Mexico element, and we started, you know, starting the Azteca and everything, you know, that associated with that. So I think it's an easier one to park the other stuff. And it does always happen anyway, because as you say, it is also a World Cup, and that creates its own incredible energy. Like, you know, I was saying to Arthur, like, I get up with my son around 6:30 every morning, and our routine now is to go back through bits of the matches. But, like, we woke up this morning and we were going back through, like, all, you know, some of the matches from last night. Then we remembered that actually Austria Jordan was on live right now. You know, we could be watching live World Cup football.
7: Yeah.
9: And, like, you're going, is there any other context in which even, you know, Austria-Jordan would make you stop. Hold on, stop everything. Austria-Jordan is on.
7: Yeah, certainly not, you know, bleary-eyed at 6:30 in the morning, I would imagine.
9: Yeah. And, you know, and it's just, that's what it does. Like, it is incredible.
7: Yeah, it's the best. Okay, Eve, we're going to start with the World Cup.
10: Yep, just a quick score update from Portugal and the Democratic Republic of the Congo. It's still 1-1, as it was at halftime. João Neves opening up the scoring for Portugal after 6 minutes before Vissa equalised just before halftime. The second half has got underway just a few moments ago.
7: Yeah, and there's better news for Bernardo Silva, the transfer market, than there is in the pitch. He was booked just before halftime for a fairly rash lashing out and was taken off at halftime because of it. So his World Cup hasn't started off too well, but it's all about next season for him anyway.
10: It is. So Real Madrid have announced the signing of former Manchester City midfielder Bernardo Silva. He was a free agent this summer and he joins the club on a two-year deal. Silva, who turns 32 in August, of course started for Portugal tonight at the World Cup, but is no longer on the pitch.
7: Is no longer on the pitch. What are you making of Real Madrid's summer, I suppose, classic post-election campaign of just like loading up? They've bought basically three of a new back four. Including seemingly a replacement for Alexander-Arnold in Dumfries. They've bought Canade, they've bought, I've forgotten somebody as well there, and obviously now they have Bernardo Silva as well. It's and it doesn't feel like it's finished yet or anything like it.
9: And they have a new manager.
7: Of course, yeah, a very old new manager.
9: Yeah. Well, again, like, when you talk about Trent Alexander-Arnold, I think the new manager is as important as anything in that. No, it's interesting. I do find it right now. I find like the kind of club football hard to, you know, plug into too much. It feels like it's like somebody like Mourinho kind of almost, it's too much a reminder of the truth of what we, you know, we're dealing with in football, and like we're living in a kind of little fantasy little bubble, and you know, but it's interesting the way that.

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1: He was playing right center and coming in and playing those passes that he played, you know, those lethal passes, one for the goal. There was a pass before that as well. And they were destroying Senegal. They really were. Mm. And in that position, he seemed to be able to do something that none of the others could do. And he was the Bayern Elise at that point. So I think that was what was interesting. Over the, you know, how they evolved over the first, from the first 45 minutes, whether other teams would allow them that space, because Senegal definitely, they weren't as disciplined and focused in the second half as they were in the first. But I think that was the key thing. And maybe that's something, because, you know, there are, as you say, like there's so much talent there. There's so much talent on the bench. And finding the right way of actually using it is the thing they need to do. And I just thought when that change was made, it seemed to bring Mbappe. Mbappe came to life in the second half once he was getting that service as well, which he hadn't been really getting in the first half. In the first half, the best of, you know, at least had a couple of things down the right that, you know, he looked good there as well. But when he was in the middle, It changed everything for
2: the game. Yeah. I thought that first goal, Mbappe will get the headlines for the, you know, the 25 yard in the top corner. That first goal, both Elise and Mbappe's finish was just superb. Like, it was really brilliant. Portugal have just had a goal disallowed for offside. It was a absolutely superb overhead kick from about 10 yards out. I didn't see who it was, Arthur, did you?
3: No.
1: It wasn't Ronaldo.
2: Not Ronaldo. Certainly not. No. I don't know if he could get up that high anymore, although still, I'm sure, a very good vertical leap on him. Thomas Partey.
4: Yeah, so Ghana will be without midfielder Thomas Partey in their Group L opener against Panama in Toronto at midnight. The former Arsenal player was denied entry to Canada for failing to declare rape charges brought against him in the UK. He lost his appeal against the decision today. Partey has pleaded not guilty to 7 charges of rape and 1 count of sexual assault last September and is due to stand trial next year.
2: Okay. Just turn to rugby then. So we're going to have Matt Williams on later this hour, and it's a recorded conversation that Matt's not very happy with me or the Irish media or anybody else for talking down the URC final. Uh-huh. Although I would say I'm not talking down the URC final, but anyway.
3: Are you going in? You going on?
2: I won't go, no.
3: No, okay.
4: But the squad is in.
2: I don't have any money. I already have to go to Turles on Saturday.
3: That's just the quarter final, isn't it?
4: I'm going to go ahead with the squad news. I'm trying. The squad for Leinster's URC final this Friday against the Bulls was announced this afternoon. Captain Caelan Doris is back, with Tadhg Furlong also making a return to the squad. And then James Lowe, who was recently confirmed that he will depart Leinster this summer, is in starting 15. And it's Jerry Carr replacing the injured Andrew Porter, and Leo Cullen has praised his persistence and perseverance.
5: If you think back to after round 4, our very next game was round 5 and Jerry's playing against Zebra. So, but to see his progression through the season has been amazing. And it's a great sort of, story of persistence, perseverance, isn't it? Like, because he was in the system, and, you know, and then he's sort of not falling out of the system, because, listen, he's back playing with club, battling it out at AEL with a few different teams, Belvedere, Trinity and Lansdowne. So he's moving around to try and progress himself all the time. So to see him progress with us during the course of the season, he's had some huge moments for us, some huge games. But if you think about it, as I said, like the last time we were here, like, it only just brings me back to round 5 Zebra, where we had, 6 debutants that day in round 5, which is a bizarre number, isn't it, mid-season, in a round 5 game to have 6 debutants. And Jerry and Alex Usnov is probably doing one as well that day. But to see the rise of both of those guys over the course of the season is a testament to those guys, first and foremost. And I don't think anyone thinks they're going to let the team down tomorrow, or sorry, Friday, because they're bloody great characters.

0: Yeah, it's the strength and depth of Leinster, really. Jerry Carr is off to Connacht in the summer, so it's interesting that he's been picked for this game. They obviously haven't been picking Frawley in the last few weeks, but without Andrew Porter, it's obviously a sign of reinforcements being needed. So, yeah, interesting. James Lowe's last game, we're hearing over 30,000 tickets sold. Be interested to see if that picks up over the next kind of day, because like it's the conversation that I was having with Matt wasn't necessarily diminishing the idea of the URC final, but the fact is there's just not as the interest there. It hasn't been, you know, to the fore in how the sporting weekend coming up has been talked about. I'd say I've heard more about the US Open than the rugby, and you add to that the fact that it's like the busiest, craziest GEA weekend that I can nearly ever remember in both codes, and we've got the World Cup. Yeah. You know, it's the URC final, big and all as it is just falling behind that in a lot of interest levels.
1: Yeah, I think that's as it always is though, isn't it? When Leinster are involved. Like it always strikes me as a bit like the GEA leagues. It's like winning it won't define your year. It's a nice little addendum, but it won't. I know it's strange the way it goes. Obviously, it's after Champions Cup, but it does. I think that probably harms it even more.
0: Yeah, well, it'd be a tough game this week because, like, the Bulls are in their fourth final in 5 years. They haven't won one yet. You think by the law of big numbers, even such a good team will get over the line at some stage. So, yeah, it'd be interesting to see. More rugby news. We've got an Ireland squad for the summer.
2: We do. So Ireland head coach Andy Farrell has named a squad for the upcoming games in the inaugural Nations Championship Southern Hemisphere Series. Munster out half Jack Crowley misses out due to injury, while uncapped Connacht trio of Billy Bowen, Sam Illo and Sean Jansen all make the squad. The series kicks off in July with tests against Australia, Japan and New Zealand.
0: Yeah, there is pity about Crowley, to be honest. There's a couple more. Obviously, Porter is missing and Ryan Baird as well, but it is a fairly full strength team, which I think we'll talk to Matt as well about, because questions over a long, long season and a World Cup year ahead. Onto the hurling now.
2: Yep, so there's an update on Dublin. So Conor Burke has provided a positive injury update ahead of the All-Ireland Senior Hurling Championship quarter-final between Clare and Dublin on Saturday. Speaking to Off the Ball's Rachel Sheehan today, Burke confirmed a clean bill of health and also spoke about the influence of Liam Rush's return.
3: Liam Rush coming back into the panel this year brings so much experience with him, and you almost got a sense of calm over the defence that first day he was introduced, struggled a little bit with injury. What's it like having him coming back into the panel?
4: Yeah, it's been unbelievable. Rushy is, I think he made his debut in 2009, so not far off 20 years ago at this stage. I'd have only been 11 at that stage. So, yeah, he's been unreal. He obviously has so much experience at this level, and as a person is a real leader figure, and he pairs that well with obviously being an unbelievable player as well. So his performances have kind of backed that up, and he's one of Dublin's greatest ever. So when you have somebody like that in your dressing room, you want to welcome them in, and it's great to have him back.
3: And injury wise, he's doing okay at the moment?
4: Yeah, doing okay. He did come off injured in the Leinster final, so he's putting the shoulder to wheel, and hopefully he'll be back for the weekend.
3: Just in terms of any other injury updates, how's the rest of the squad feeling?
4: Yeah, I was just saying that inside. Like, thankfully, actually, some of the lads have reacted quite well to the injuries that we've had the last 2 weeks. So hopefully have a full bill of health for the weekend.
0: That's really good news for Dublin, because they looked like the walking wounded by the end of the Leinster final. I think they ran out of subs at one point because so many lads went off injured. So really good news. We'll talk to Richie Hogan after 8 o'clock. And just before we finish up then, Eve, we have the tee times for the US Open.
2: We do. So Rory McIlroy has been grouped with his Ryder Cup teammates Tommy Fleetwood and Ludvig Ahlberg ahead of the first round of the US Open. The Masters champion is among the early starters and will tee off his first round tomorrow at 12:52 Irish time. And then Padraig Harrington will play with Cameron Smith and amateur Miles Russell, while 2010 winner Graham McDowell starts at the same time as that group, which is 12:19. And then Shane Lowry will begin his round before 7 p.m. alongside Joaquin Neiman and Alex Smalley.
0: Okay, great stuff, Eve. Thanks a million for that, and thanks to Arthur. Dion, you're staying with us for the football show, so enjoy the last few minutes of of Portugal and DR Congo, and we'll be in for England-Croatia, which we haven't actually talked about yet.
5: No, so, we can get into that.
0: We'll dig into England's bow in the tournament. 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
6: This is News Talk.
0: Yeah, welcome along to Wednesday night rugby. We're going to have Matt Williams along with us shortly to discuss Friday's URC final and Andy Farrell's Ireland squad that he has named for the trip to Australia and New Zealand next month. Off the Ball rugby reporter Susanna Mullen is also with me. How are you?
15: I'm good, thanks, Mick. How are you?
0: Not too bad. The Leinster team has been named, Leinster versus Bulls, Friday night, Croke Park, URC final. What an occasion. The team has been named, though. A couple of changes in there as well. A couple of players back from injury. Obviously, we already knew that Andrew Porter would be missing out. The team is Hugo Keenan, Tommy O'Brien back in, Rico Ianni, Jamie Osborne in the centre, James Lowe on the wing for his final game as a Leinster player. Sam Prendergast keeps his place with Jemison Gibson Park as the halfbacks. Jerry Kerr, who we're going to talk about in a second, is in for Porter. Ronan Kelleher starts again with Tyke Furlong returning from injury. That's the front row. Joe McCarthy and James Ryan is the back row. Max Deegan, Josh Randerfleer and Caelan Dorris is at number 8. late. There was some injury concerns about him. Dan Sheehan returns to the bench. Alex Usinoff and Thomas Clarkson will cover the props on the bench. Dermot Mangan, Jack Conan, Luke McGrath, Harry Byrne and Gary Ringrose is the pretty strong bench for Leinster. You've been around Leinster a bit this week in the build-up. There was a press conference today, I know, that you were watching, and there was some interviews earlier in the week. Is there a sense of a grand final this week about what Leinster are from your interactions?
15: I think they're certainly trying to build it up as much as possible, but I think everybody knows that rugby at this stage of the sporting calendar, especially in Ireland, is just so hard to build upon and it's so hard to get excitement for. I think on Monday the latest was that they were coming close to 30,000 tickets sold, which isn't too bad when you think in the context of when it is, the season Leinster have had, the kind of dip in their numbers. It's not too bad, but at the same time, when it's a URC Grand Final and it's the second biggest game of their season, the fact that Leinster fans aren't showing out. And I actually thought James Lowe's last hurrah in blue might push a couple of people to come out that might not have otherwise, but I'm not sure that's been the case. I think it's just, it's almost too much of an ask. I know we're going to delve into the crowd numbers in a second, but this is their seventh, and Leo Cullen keeps pushing that, this is their seventh knockout game in a row, and all bar one of them, I believe, the final in Bilbao, have been at home. So if you think, if you're a Leinster fan, you've gotten yourself up and out time and time again, tickets are slightly more expensive for a knockout game, you're paying for it. It's a lot to ask of fans to go to them, to get that like last game mentality over and over again and keep supporting.
0: Yeah, except for the fact that it's not as if there was big crowds that are dwindling and people aren't coming back again and again and again. It's like there is, but look, we know that there is a hardcore Leinster support of about 20,000 or so, which is a huge number for a rugby team. Like, you know, that will almost always be there. A couple of the earlier games, maybe they were looking ahead to, there's lots of days out in the Aviva. It's almost like there just hasn't been a bandwagon for this one or for the last couple of weeks, you know, as in there hasn't been that sort of, that added amount. If they've sold 30 at this stage of the week, you would think they're probably still hoping for close to 40. You know, that's a big crowd. Unfortunately, in Croke Park, it doesn't feel like a big crowd, as we all know from GAA, you know, for over the years. But at the same time, like, I think if there's 40,000, we won't be talking too much about the tickets or the lack of support for Leinster. I think anything under that, it'll become a story, you know?
15: Yeah.
0: So, it is interesting, but it is, again, there's just this feeling of, like, this team has been to the well so many times. The chase is for Europe. They have won the league many, many times. It's another home final. It's the same team they played last year. It's not the easiest sell in the world.
15: No, and I don't think it helps that last year's final was pretty unspectacular, if that's the right word. In the rain, they hammered the Bulls. The Bulls didn't really show up. It was a great Leinster performance, actually. I think they don't get enough credit for how well they played in that final last year. But it doesn't help the fact that you've got a repeat of that, and any maybe on-the-fence fans who went for the day out last year probably are looking at the weather again this weekend, looking at the two same teams and thinking, no, I'll do something else kind of with my Friday night. I'll go to Metallica and the Aviva, or I'll go to the GA. But I do think what you touched on there in terms of all the focus being on the Champions Cup and the European competition is a big factor. And in a way, they've done it to themselves. I mean, we've had players come out over the past couple of years talking about that they measure themselves on the Champions Cup and they count the stars on their jersey. They don't look at the URC, and it hasn't been that important to them over the last couple of seasons. We've seen that in team selections from Leo as well, playing kind of second, third teams in the URC. Even a couple of seasons ago when they lost against Munster, I think that was a big talking point. They maybe didn't put their strongest team out. But that has flipped in the past two seasons, which is maybe a marker of where Leinster are at in terms of they need to start prioritising the URC because they're not getting over the line in the Champions Cup and they need to start getting trophies in, which they did do last year, and they're hoping for another one this year.
0: Side of it is they feel like they can win the URC in their sleep and, you know, all the effort will go into winning the European Cup, or even if they don't win the URC, you know, it's
15: But if
0: not
15: they
0: the
15: thought
0: the
15: they
0: world.
15: Were going to win it in their sleep, they wouldn't be playing their top players week
0: they
15: in, week out.
0: But I suppose they're in once you get, as you said, the URC is at the end of the season, so you've got, that's all you have to play for your last 3 weeks, and you go for it. I don't know, it's an interesting debate. We'll kind of see. I wonder, like, I thought this week might take on more of a life of its own, I have to say, but even the fact that Andy Farrell's naming his Ireland squad on the same day that Leinster named their team
15: for a
0: URC final, I just think it feels less than. It really does. And I don't exactly know why. We might talk to Matt about it in a second. Before we bring in Matt, like, one name that jumps off the team sheet there, and, you know, we're always on the lookout for props in this country. We always have been. Long-standing tradition. It's great to see Tadhg Furlong back in the team after his latest injury. But Jerry Kerr is a player that's really come from nowhere.
15: Yeah, it's mad to think that this time last year he was still playing for Lansdowne in the AIL, and we're going to play you a clip here about Leo talking about him, because his journey from being in the Leinster system, leaving the Leinster system, and the persistence he's had to come back, and now he'll be playing with Connacht next season, is really, really remarkable.
5: Well, let's say it like it is. Even if you think back to after round four, our very next game was round five, and Jerry's playing against Zebra. So, but to see his progression through the season has been amazing. And it's a great sort of story of persistence, perseverance, isn't it? Like, because he was in the system, and, you know, Nelly sort of not falling out of the system, because, listen, he's back playing with club, battling out at AEL with a few different teams, Belvedere, Trinity and Lansdowne. So he's moving around to try and progress himself all the time. So to see him progress with us during the course of the season, he's had some huge moments for us, some huge games. But if you think about it, as I said, like, the last time we were here, like, it only just brings me back to round five Zebra, where we had, six debutants that day in round five, which is a bizarre number, isn't it, mid-season, in a round five game to have six debutants. And Jerry and Alex Uslov is probably doing one as well that day. But to see the rise of both of those guys over the course of the season is a testament to those guys, first and foremost. And I don't think anyone thinks they're going to let the team down tomorrow, or sorry, Friday, because they're bloody great characters.
0: Yep, there you go. Jerry Kerr starting ahead of Alex Usanoff for this game on Friday night. Wednesday Rugby on Off the Ball is with Bank of Ireland, the proud sponsor of Connacht, Leinster, Munster and Ulster Rugby. Never stop competing. Susanna is staying with us. Matt Williams is on the line, though. How are you doing, Matt?
16: G'day, Mike. Hi, Susanna.
15: Hello, very Matt.
0: I'd imagine you were a little bit more worried up until the last few minutes about the state of origin this morning. Did you get to watch any of it? Not a good day for your boys.
16: Jeez, man, I was hoping that no one in Ireland would even mention me. I'm a New South Welshman, and we got belted. We shouldn't have. We played absolutely appallingly. We were a far superior team, but the Queenslanders, there's something about them. They annoy the hell out of me. They just come out and do it every time, and they didn't just beat us, they flogged us, but they certainly deserved it. So, part of it, it's great. So it's going to be a decider. It's always three games, and the next one's up in the capital of the banana benders, Bris Vegas, at the beautiful Lang Park.
0: And
16: Olympic City. I got nephews up there. I go up and see them often. And great, great town. And it's a footy town. It's a rugby league town, rugby town. And when they host something up there, it is really good fun. So two more weeks, and as ever as a New South Welshman, I live in hope.
0: Absolutely, absolutely. Leinster fans tend to live in hope these days as well. More about Europe breakthroughs than the URC, which they win routinely. We were just having a chat there about how this really doesn't have a kind of a grand final feeling to it. And even though the ticket sales for Croke Park are better than they've been in recent weeks, and we're looking at over 30,000 with a couple of days to go, that number could certainly go up. There is just... It's tough to keep going back to the well with Leinster again, especially with the final the same as it was last year. And with this, I don't know, the European Cup thing just seemed to have had a bigger impact than maybe it has in other years in terms of the keeping up the levels of interest.
16: Well, I think the Irish media has got a lot to do with it. Well, I think they've been exceptionally unfair on Leinster. I think it's bordering on the case, on the side of that is a story that they want to perpetuate. And I think that the treatment of Leinster, my treatment, when I've ever been in Ireland, the Irish media are so fair. They've always treated me magnificently. And I think generally they've been absolutely brilliant. But since the loss of that final, I think it's been a pile on, and I think it's been exceptionally unfair on the players and the coaches. Like, you think that, and again, we come back, it is this obsession about Europe without valuing your own competition. Now, do you think the top 14 value their competition? Do you think the English value their premiership? Do you think we here value the Super Rugby?
17: Yeah. But
16: for some reason, because Leinster dominate, because Leinster have just dominated, what is it, six competitions, they're going for the seventh title in 10 years. And because they're dominating, everyone goes, oh, well, it doesn't mean much. Did it mean much to Glasgow? Do you think it'll mean, the Bulls have lost three out of four. Do you think it'll mean much to them? I just think it's been a really, I don't think there's been balance in the discussion.
0: The only thing, can I, nobody wants to hear anybody defending the media, I'm sure. I just, is that been driven by the media, or is that reflective of how the fans are looking at things and some of the players as well? Like, I mean, Susanna mentioned it beforehand. Like, it was that Andrew Porter said, like, you know, nobody's counting this, you know, people are counting the stars on our shirt. They're not counting how many URCs we win. This is reflective of how Irish rugby looks at itself. And the media, I would actually agree with you, and like, we'll hold our hands up. We're a part of that because we might be as bad as anyone, but I actually do think that the players, teams and fans all look at it in the same way.
16: Well, I disagree with that.
0: Okay.
16: I think the players are exceptionally proud, and the club is exceptionally proud of their record in the URC. What is it? Leo's got them to 13 finals in the URC and the Champions Cup, which is just extraordinary.
0: Yeah, unbelievable.
16: If you think what's happened since Leo took over in, was it 2016, there's only been two other Irish provinces win one or reach a final. None of them got to a Champions Cup. The dominance of Leinster. And I'll give this to the media. This is such an unusual situation. Leinster is just such a dominant team with almost completely local players and a local coach that have made six finals. You know, they've lost these finals of the Champions Cup, and that is terrible. And it's a scar, and it hurts the players. But they've dominated their other competition. And it is an exceptionally unusual situation. But I do think it is really unfair to say that the URC, which is a really tough competition to win. I was in Super Rugby, excuse me, and I was at Heineken Cup and the old Celtic League, as it was, the Magnus League when I was up at Ulster. But with the South, when I was at Super Rugby, you had to play across two continents. You had to go to South Africa and come back. That's logistically incredibly tough. Now that's finished. But now to play across two hemispheres, one in summer, one in winter, it makes it the hardest competition in the world. Now, it's not as long as the top 14, but logistically it's incredibly difficult. And for Leinster to do what they've done is phenomenal. They get almost no credit for it. People say it doesn't count. Like, how can you say not winning your domestic competition that has five nations spread across 18 games? They've played, what is it, eight knockouts, seven. This is their eighth knockout game.
0: Yeah,
16: that'd be the seventh knockout and people saying, "Well, you know,"
0: but
16: when you start adding it up, you're looking at it all. It doesn't add up. What are the other provinces done?
0: No, you're.
15: Leinster are looking at becoming the first team to go back to back in the URC since the South African teams have joined.
0: Teams
15: so that is something that you.
0: There's loads of achievement there. I completely buy it. I think that they're judged on a curve because of their achievements, and I think that's quite normal. Like, I would say, because Leinster are such a dominant team. If Munster, when Munster won it 3 years ago, that was seen as a huge achievement. And also, I don't think anybody thinks it doesn't count. It is absolutely a thing. I'm talking about a jadedness almost, that because people expect this of Leinster, is it Liverpool winning the FA Cup in a year they haven't won the league in the 1980s when they're dominant? You know what I mean? It's not to take away from the achievement at all. It's because Leinster are on this pedestal by their own work and by Leo Cullen's work and everything else. And it's hard to get excited about something that they've done so many times, as opposed to it not meaning anything. I do think they're different things.
16: Well, I don't agree with your word, Michael, and you and I know for a long time, so I'll put my word in. There's a sense of entitlement that somehow the Leinster supporters, when I was there, were fantastic. I wouldn't have had the career I had without the Leinster supporters. We only had 3,000 turn up at Donnybrook in those days.
0: Mm.
16: And they were all three-quarters tank coming out of the pub beforehand on a Friday night, but then gave a lot more noise than 3,000.
0: God rest Kylie's.
16: God bless Kylie's. It was beautiful. But how it's this sense of entitlement, oh, we're entitled to win. You're not entitled to win. Every grand final, every final is a unique standalone event. What has gone before doesn't count. Doesn't matter what your season's been before. It's what you do on that 80 minutes. That's all that matters. That's what a final is. You know, it is the FA Cup, the 1-0. You know, it is the second division team that gets there and wins. You know, every final's like that. And to have this sense of entitlement, just another final. You know, there's a great rugby league team in Sydney called St George Dragons. They won, they hold the record in professional team sport for the most number of consecutive premierships. They won 12 in a row through the 50s and 60s. Currently, they're last. They've won one game out of their last 19. So do not think this is going to last forever if you're a Leinster supporter. Do not believe that this is just going to go on. As an Irish supporter, do not believe your dominance is just going to keep going on. Look at the team that Andy Farrell announced today, the Munster players. Now, I haven't checked this. I've only just got a mate text me. He's saying there's three Munster players, and two of them went to Clongowes and Blackrock. So, you know, that's where Munster have fallen in the last decade. So don't believe that can't happen to Leinster.
0: Yeah.
16: Don't believe Irish rugby's there. So, my other point is just enjoy it. You're dominating the competition. Get out, go to the game, get your blue pom-poms out and enjoy it. Because in 5 years' time, you might be down in the middle of the pack and never come back.
15: Yeah.
16: This is a special generation. They've done exceptionally well. You've got a special coach who gets maligned and bashed despite getting, as I said, 13 finals. I made one and I won one. Like, what? That's just nuts. Most coaches never even reach a final. I read a stat, there's something like 90% of professional coaches don't even play a semi-final. So imagine what they've done to get that. All these things come out. And when you put the stats out there, people go, oh yeah, but still, you know, I'm a bit disappointed. We're only in the grand final. Well, you know, well, if you don't like it, you know, don't follow it.
0: Yeah.
16: But don't put the team down. Because I can tell you, as part of the community, like we deeply care. The guys who played for the club will coach the club. So a lot of people, you know, on keep in touch. Everyone deeply cares about it. And to think that the club does. Now, do we want to win the European Cup? Absolutely. Were we all shattered they didn't win the European Cup? Absolutely. I don't like their current attacking system, and I do not like their current defensive system.
0: Mm.
16: But, you know, I'm just an old bloke who loves the club.
0: Which
16: you
0: is...
16: know, but let's talk about that. That's genuine. That's we can discuss it. But I don't think it's right to diminish, you know what they've done. Their sixth premierships in 10 years and possibly a seventh. I think that's just not right. I don't know what Andrew said. You know, he must be heartbroken. He must be disappointed.
0: Yeah, it wasn't this week. This wasn't recent or anything like that. Sorry, I was just using it as an example of, like, you know, that there's a general attitude that's beyond the media. I definitely don't want to put like, you know, any words recently in his mouth or anything like that. That's fair. And look, I absolutely agree and enjoy it, and it won't last forever. And on that, I have no comeback whatsoever. You know, I don't think it's diminishing the team or the players. At all, it's a kind of the sense of it here is that it's not, there's not an excitement around there that I'm possibly saying there should be, you know, for all of the reasons that you've just said, for everything that Leinster have done over the last, well, we're talking 20 odd years, but certainly in Leo Cullen's time.
16: Well, Michael, the other part is, you know, sport, elite sport is the ultimate meritocracy. You know, you don't make it unless you're good enough. When I arrived at Leinster, they had nothing. They didn't even have a training field. We had a coach's office that didn't have toilets. We didn't have a weights room. We used to train at different venues. And they have built, everyone says, oh, it's unfair what they've got. Leinster have built that over 25 years. And not me. I'm talking about the administrators, the coaches that followed, the players, the generations. Everyone's stood on the shoulders of those that have gone before. And what Leinster have built is phenomenal. And everyone's sort of jealous of that. And I don't think jealousy is the right word. We should be proud of what these guys have done. You know the other part? We should be proud that they get beaten. Not the fact they get beaten, but how they react after they're beaten. I just admire these guys so much. They lose Champions Cup after Champions Cup. And you think, well, that's got to be it. They got to quit. They got to be broken. I'd be broken. And they come out and then they win their next knockout game and their next knockout game and they make a grand final. That should be celebrated. We should be looking at these guys and going, you know what? People say the Irish are fighters and we never quit. Look at these guys. They should have quit years ago and they haven't. They're up there going again. And you know, they're going out there tomorrow and they're in trouble. They're in real trouble. Sorry, on Friday. You know, I heard you talking about Jerry Cahill I wish the young man every success. But I can tell you that whole South African pack is coming right at him. They're going to attack their scrum. They've got a phenomenal back line, the Bulls. They've also got Pollard at 10, who is a prolific goal kicker. They're going to scrum and try and break Cahill, and then they're going to get penalties, kick for touch and more, or kick for goal. Like, we know what they're going to do. So it's a big day for this young man. But we should be celebrating all that. And there's a chance they might lose. There's a strong chance, a good Bulls side. But tell you what, you'd be a brave person to say next year I'm going to write them off, because every single year they've been written off, every week they've been written off, they've come back. And after the Champions Cup final, I was really angry, and a lot of us were angry. We lost the 6-1, and this was different. We got walloped. You know, Leinster they didn't get beaten, they got belted, and things didn't go right. It was a whole lot of reasons, but you know what? I do seriously admire the courage they've shown, because they haven't played well against the Lions. All the Stormers, they haven't played well, but geez, they've shown some absolute grit, courage. It's against the Stormers in that second half, they just refused to quit. They couldn't get it together, but they just refused to quit. I just think they don't get anywhere near the credit they deserve. And you lose six finals, you're going to cop it. You are going to cop it in the neck. You also got, if you're going to cop it in the neck and give it to them, you got to say, gee whiz, you know, that was really courageous, fellas. You were brave. And I think they're going to be up against it. I just hope they come out and win. I just really hope they come out and win, because I think that is also the other fact is this is the team that's supplying 80% of the national squad, or I think it's a bit above now, 80% of the national squad. It's so important for Irish rugby that we don't drag Leinster down, that the other provinces climb over the top of them. And I think that's a two very different scenarios.
0: Big game this weekend in Croke Park. Get out and see it. Enjoy them while they're here.
16: Great, great to talk to you. Great rugby chat as always. Come on, Leinster.
0: Thanks, Matt.
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0: In the World Cup, it is still Portugal 1, Democratic Republic of Congo 1. We're deep in injury time at the end of the game. It's disappointing. Looks like going to be a disappointing result for Portugal in their first game of the championship. Johan Vissa equaliser just before half time was the only goal, and nothing really happening in the second half. It's a pretty poor game. England and Croatia coming up at 9 o'clock. We'll have Dion Fanning in for the football show to talk about that. Now, before the break, you heard Wednesday Rugby with Matt Williams and Susanna Mullen. That was just a section of what we got into the full conversation, which includes reaction to Ireland's Nations Championship squad being named today by Andy Farrell, as well as Leinster's URC final build-up. There's lots more to hear available now for Off The Ball members. Offtheball.com/join is where to go for more. And we do have a special Father's Day deal available right now as well, so you can get 6 months of Off The Ball membership for just $49.99 if you check it out or want to buy it as a gift for your father this Christmas, or if you are a father who wants a decent gift for Christmas, maybe just like drop a few hints between now and Sunday. 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Right, after the news, our attention is going to turn to hurling. The quarterfinals in Thurles this weekend. Richie Hogan will be in studio.
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4: Good evening, I'm Cameron Clark. The reopening of the Strait of Hormuz and achieving a final deal within 60 days are among points included in the agreement between the US and Iran. The 14-point deal would also see an end to fighting on all fronts and Iran never having a nuclear weapon. Donald Trump admits there could have been an economic catastrophe if the war continued. Speaking to reporters at the G7, President Trump also took the time to criticize Israel's actions in Lebanon.
7: When two drones are shot into the desert and drop harmlessly, you don't have to knock down buildings in Beirut. They could behave better. And frankly, they could do a better job. I love them as a partner. They were terrific. But they could do a much better job with Hezbollah.
4: The Dáil will vote tonight on proposed legislation aimed at scrapping the three-day wait period for an abortion. It's being brought forward by Sinn Féin less than 2 months after a Social Democrats bill on abortion was rejected. The Sinn Féin legislation will be backed by Taoiseach Micheál Martin and Taoiseach Simon Harris. However, Children's Minister Norma Foley is among government figures planning to vote against the proposal. The families of those killed in the explosion in Chrysla in 2022 say they don't accept the Taoiseach's reasoning for not launching a public inquiry. Micheál Martin says he's been advised any such inquiry could undermine the Garda investigation, which has been ongoing into the deaths of 10 people. Donna Harper lost her 14-year-old daughter Leona in the explosion and says she doesn't believe a public inquiry would hamper Garda investigations.
8: I don't believe that that's true at all. All I see is the government just keep pushing us back on the Garda criminal investigation. And so far, we all have very good faith in the Garda investigation, but they're saying, wait, wait, wait. How long is that Garda investigation actually going to take? Is it going to be 10 years? Is it going to be 12 years?
4: Disney Plus has renewed Rivals for a third season. Based on Gilly Cooper's novels, the award-winning comedy stars David Tennant and Danny Dyer, among others. Part 2 of the second season returns in November. That's it for now. More in an hour.
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4: Dry for most of tonight, however rain may develop towards the morning. Lowest temperatures of 13 degrees. And now you're up to date on News Talk.
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0: All right, it is hurling quarterfinal weekend ahead in Thurles on Saturday night. It's going to be Clare and Dublin at 7 o'clock, and on Sunday it's going to be Cork and Offaly at 3:30. Delighted to say Richie Hogan is with us in studio. How are you doing, Richie?
11: All good. Yeah, all good.
0: Before we get to the quarterfinals, you'll have seen the news today reports suggesting anyway that both Henry Shefflin and Brian Dowling have officially. I was going to say put their hat in, but they've been nominated and allowed their names to go forward for the Kilkenny job. I think it's not necessarily a two horse race. They can, other nominations can happen before Sunday. How are you feeling about this?
11: Yeah, they're two really good candidates, two really very credible candidates. There was a bit of talk in the county as to whether maybe Shefflin's only a year in the under 20 role and maybe maybe in his head he had maybe 3 or 4 years planned there, thinking that Derek might stay a little bit longer. And maybe there was further plans there and he might stay put rather than put his hand up to take the top job. But so good that obviously he's certainly willing to put his name forward, and so is Brian, and two brilliant candidates, two very kind of different candidates. Like Henry has had, nobody has had a better inter-county career as a player than Henry, and Brian obviously got into coaching a hell of a lot earlier, I would say, because his career as inter-county player finished much earlier than he would have liked himself, but then he had a long club career. But as a teacher, he kind of got involved very quickly. So done a lot of great work with St. Kieran's and Kilkenny Camogie. And obviously he's done a magnificent job with Kildare recently. So we'll see. Like, maybe it'll be a combination of the two of them. Maybe, yeah. But I wouldn't have any issue with either of those. I think they'll do a great job.
0: Can I ask what it would be like? Because Kilkenny is so much different than almost every other hurling county, really, in that, you know, there's a high expectation, there's a lot of heroes, there's a lot of, you know, there'd be a kind of a natural, what's the word I'm looking for? You would have expectations of your manager because you would be looking for the highest standard. So it's not like in some other counties where you bring in the biggest legend of the county, there's a natural respect for him that's going to lift all boats. But is Henry maybe the one exception to that, where he is that little bit of a parapet above, and there's that respect level that everybody would have, every one of these players would have had grown up looking up to him as such a legend that he will lift standards almost automatically by being Henry Shefflin?
11: Do you mean like he would be respected beyond anyone else during that generation, or do you just mean in general? Like, the name Henry Shefflin is,
0: yeah, I didn't,
11: you know,
0: mean
11: a bit
0: that,
11: of excitement, like, there. We saw this in Galway when he was there, like the excitement even there.
0: Yeah.
11: So yes, I do think there's a bit of that. You know, and there's talk of maybe some of the players, going to Australia next year. There's talk of some guys not, you know, and there's quite a few of them that are in their early kind of mid-30s and different priorities take over. You know, they've had a lot of disappointments. There's talks of a few people walking away. Will a name like Henry Shefflin bring a huge amount of, let's say, enthusiasm from people who kind of thought, God, actually, don't want to be involved with this guy? Possibly. Will it be enough to jump on a plane home from Australia? I wouldn't think so. But it'll bring something to it, I think.
0: Be interested to see how it all works out. There is a job though for whoever takes over, really, isn't there? Because it's you know, you have that opportunity. You're going to have hurlers coming through. You're going to be the Kilkenny manager. There's always going to be a chance of you achieving something, but you're also not taking over a ready-made All-Ireland winning team. There's work to be done before you get to that point.
11: Yeah, and look, I think, for example, thinking kind of retrospectively on this one, because Derek stepped up, I thought Derek might stay another year, but when you think about it, it seems like it's a 3-year job anyway, maybe a 2-year job before they become really, really competitive, in the same way Galway had to regroup after when Micheál Donoghue came back. You know, in their first year under Micheál, they were really poor, but, you know, young guys got a bit of exposure. Now they're very, very solid. So I think any manager coming in would probably be thinking, okay, I have 5 years here. Let's squeeze as much as we can out of it. If we get a couple of All-Irelands, brilliant. But I don't think they'll be winning the All-Ireland next year. I think there's maybe bring some new guys in, try and regroup a little bit. But I don't think it's a quick fix.
0: Okay. Looking ahead to the quarterfinals then, we'll start with Dublin and Clare on Saturday evening. We haven't had you in since the provincial finals, I don't think. Were you surprised at Dublin's performance?
11: I was at it. I was. They were way off. I just felt they were way off the pace, and there was maybe a 5 or 6 minute period in the first half where they got it together, got a couple of scores in a row, brought them back into it a little bit. But Galway were just fully in control outside of that. And, it, you know, in every game, a team is going to have a slight little purple patch. I don't think that's anything to shout about, but I was really disappointed in Dublin. I thought that they had come, if you think of the big win against Limerick last year, fine, disappointing against Cork, but to come off the back of that and to beat Galway and Kilkenny, in, you know, difficult circumstances, I thought this was the one for them. But I was also really impressed with Galway. I think Galway just picked them apart so easily. Disappointing from Dublin. I do feel, and this sometimes has happened to them in recent seasons where they've, and you know, this mightn't make sense fully, but some of their tactics can be really, really good in terms of bringing on Hedjo in full forward with 15 minutes to go, or releasing Ronan Hayes or whatever, and then, you know, coming out and not knowing whether these two are going to start or whether they're going to bring him on. And I think they've done really well from that perspective. But also, they sometimes make what I would feel as the most basic of tactical errors in, like, leaving Cathal Mannion completely free, or, you know, deciding we're going to go with Brian Hayes as a sweeper, which they didn't do in Galway the last time. They did do it against Kilkenny, and it worked really well. Tight pitch, you know, cut off everything that was going to go into the full line. As a result, Owen Cody had to play out at centre forward. They kind of nullified Mossy Keown, and he played really well in that role there when Liam Rush wasn't there. But, you know, they must have known, or if they didn't anticipate that Cathal Mannion would be completely free and that he would just destroy them from there, that, like, you can't make those mistakes.
0: Yeah.
11: So,
0: and you have to adapt, don't you?
11: Because
0: he's playing so deep, so would you not deploy somebody forward on him to...
11: Yeah, well, he loves, and he loves that.
0: Yeah.
11: He loves that, and look, can be frustrating at times because his tendency is to always go really far back to the goal. I even saw one of the Kilkenny games where they beat Kilkenny in Saltail when they were reduced to, Kilkenny reduced to 14 men. Like, Mannion went back to his own 21. He was playing centre forward. He went back to his own 21 to pick up the ball kind of on his own. And he likes to play that. He likes to be a distributor. He played a little bit as a sweeper under Shefflin as well. He likes being on the ball. And you just can't allow him to do that. Mm. And Dublin, I believe, have made those kind of small little rookie mistakes. I'm thinking back to last year against Cork when they left 90 yards of space in front of the Cork full forward line and we're like, okay, well, we're just going to have to push up out the field, but not seeing that, okay, we're going to get destroyed inside. Not seeing that, I think is strange. And I think of last year in Parnell Park against Wexford, they didn't man mark Lee Chin. And you're going out there and you're thinking, right, we're playing Wexford. Okay, well, man mark Lee Chin and would break even everywhere else. But at least if we nullify him, we're going to win. And then now they did win and they won comfortably fine. But, you know, just things like that, I think they shouldn't be making those mistakes at this stage.
0: Yeah. And it's funny because they were so open earlier in the championship, say like against Offaly, where, you know, you were kind of worried about them at that stage, and against Wexford.
11: Mm-hmm.
0: And then they completely tightened up. And one of those things against when Liam Rush came in, great, against Galway. And then when Brian Hayes kind of did that job against Kilkenny, both of them almost were there in the Leinster final,
11: mm-hmm.
0: but they looked wide open again. And it was like Paddy Smith one-on-one with Jason Rabbit constantly and getting into foul trouble and everything like that. So how does that happen? Is that because Mannion has so much time that you can't even cover the space because he's going to pick it so accurately?
11: And sorry, it wasn't all going through Cathal Mannion, but he was the obvious example. I think Galway worked the ball way better than Kilkenny do at this current moment in time. And they picked him apart really, really well. Jason Rabbit, like, I think people see a guy coming out, he must be 6'5", and they assume, oh, you're just going to start pumping the ball out on top of him.
0: Mm.
11: I saw him against Kilkenny, he was marking Paddy Deegan. Paddy, tight marker, was giving him none of it. They had a great battle. This guy wins ball on the ground. He's a great angular, diagonal run. He's clever. And if you have good movement and you're 6'5", it means you can pick him out much easier because he doesn't get caught in a wrestling match. And if he's out in front, you're never going to win it because he's way too tall. So to me, that was more about Galway knew how to beat them and learned a hell of a lot more than their previous day. I think Kilkenny were struggling all season to get some fluency. So maybe it might have been more about that in the Kilkenny game. And the combination of Liam Rush and Brian Hayes didn't work because Liam now plays, he's actually not there for his defending, even though he has always been a brilliant defender. He's there actually for his intelligence. He's doing what John Conlon does, where he's dropping into the pocket and he's being the outball.

0: beautiful stride. He reminds me of when Colin Fennelly first started and before he started to really fill out, just that beautiful stride. He looks like he's a 400 meter runner and he's just coasting away from players. So yeah, he's a magnificent hurler. He's having a great season, but they probably just need to be careful of where they play him.
1: Yeah, get more out of him that way. It's interesting though you're talking about, because we'll come back to some more specifics on Dublin, but bringing Clare into it, I would recognise a lot of what you're saying in their two really heavy defeats that they've had, where you're kind of making decisions that are just kind of a little bit baffling. So when John Conlon is brought in for the Tipperary game, it's in as a holding centre back who doesn't have a man as such, and he can do what he's been doing and be a spare man and operate in the, use his intelligence, mm-hmm. and not worry about the fact that he's in his late 30s and doesn't have the legs anymore. And when they go out against Cork, it's 6-on-6 and he's marking the fastest centre forward in the country in Shane Barrett. And you're sort of saying, how was this not foreseen that this isn't going to work? And it feels to me that's just one example of a good few things that have happened with Clare over a few years under Brian Lowton, that like while they have also like been a very, very strong team and achieved a lot and won All-Ireland that time, you would be looking at it thinking, should they not be covering this base? Like, again, I'm looking at it, I don't know anything about it, but I'm looking at it from the outside thinking, is that not simple? Probably not simple.
0: Do you know what? When a team are not playing well and they're being blitzed on the other side, things from this sideline look really obvious. However, would we have predicted those at the start? Who knows? The thing with Clare is they have tried everything else. They tried, his name escapes me, Niall O'Farrell, at centre back for all of the league, and for the first couple of games of the Munster Championship, and it didn't work. And his best game was against Tipperary on the wing. He was magnificent, moving forward, giving and going, and they played a brilliant combination there. And having Conlon really unlocked the ability that that Dermot Ryan has on the other side, and all of a sudden they looked like a much stronger combination. What I would say is Jake Morris at centre forward, who didn't have his best game, still got 5 points from play against Connacht. So you always have that trade-off, and this used to happen a lot.
1: That's the trade-off, though. That's different than getting killed.
0: It happens all the time. It happens with Richie Reid when he plays that role. It happens with Declan Hannan when he was playing that role. It happens all of the time. It's a trade-off. The reality is, did Clare have enough to beat Cork? I don't think they did. And as a result, when they're maybe not good enough to beat that team, they can look a little pedestrian. However, did they have enough to beat Tipperary? Man on man, yes. Will they have enough to beat Dublin? Yes. Do I see, now it'll be Donald Burke at centre forward, possibly at the weekend. I can see him picking off a couple of long range scores, but I can't see much damage coming through the middle. Unless they play Brian Hayes, for example, in that position, which I don't think they will, but with Clare, I just believe that, you know, like when you see them going out with Conlon at 6 and David McInerney at 3, it's a real blast from the past. Like that's not even McInerney's.
1: It's a while since McInerney's played in the fullback.
0: That is not his best position. He's a brilliant hurler. He's great in the air. His best position is certainly wing back, but it just goes to show that they're stuck to fill positions. And even Conlon, like 6 is not Conlon's best position either. Like, he's a forward, but he was put there for a specific reason. And, you know, two better men you couldn't get, and they were magnificent against Tipperary, but I think they are filling gaps. You know, and I think, to be fair to Lowen, I think he probably recognized that earlier, that these two guys definitely can't go on forever. But I don't know if they have much to replace them.
1: Yeah. That kind of answers my next question, is like, where do you think Clare are? Because it feels as though the wider punditry class and hurling observers there's a sort of a wariness about writing them off. But the results against both Limerick and Cork this year were very similar games, and they were very similar performances, and they were nowhere near it. Mm-hmm. Now, I would say they probably played quite well against Waterford, should have won that game by a lot, left themselves very open. But

0: you know, probably over the course of 70 minutes were a much better team, and then certainly were against Hip as well. So they obviously have a little bit more than what else is there in Munster, but if they're so far off Limerick and Cork, I don't see how that they're going to close that by, you know, even beating Dublin this time and then having to go and play Limerick again in a couple of weeks.
1: Yeah, yeah, look, I agree. I always fancied Cork, sorry, I always fancied Clare against Cork over the past couple of seasons, because I felt when you, and it's literally just when you look at it on paper, or certainly, you know, 3 years ago when they won the All-Ireland, 2 years ago when they won the All-Ireland, you're looking at Tony Kelly, you're looking at Shane O'Donnell, and even David Fitzgerald at the time, you're looking at Mark Rogers, and you're thinking, I just don't see matchups on the other side that can hold these guys. Yeah. And maybe Cork have developed since then. And, you know, Rob Down, the two Downies have really come into their own since then. Darragh Fitzgibbon, while I know Darragh Fitzgibbon has been there a while, he has improved even since then. Shane Barrett has become much, much stronger. Brian Hayes, you know, wasn't there at the start of that reign, and only came in, you know, two years ago himself. So they've just improved exponentially since then. I don't think Clare have ever had the number for Limerick. Yes, they've beaten them in Munster Championship games, but I think when it really comes down to it, I think Limerick have the answers for them. Mm. So I don't see Clare bridging that gap, but I do see them beating Dublin. I can't see them having, and I don't want to look too far ahead, right? Because always be made a fool of, especially this time last year with Dublin and Limerick.
0: Exactly, yeah.
1: But for this particular game, I just don't see who Dublin are going to put, for example, on Tony Kelly. Like, do we have an answer for that? Even Kilkenny can say, right, we'll put Mikey on Tony Kelly, and even if Tony Kelly is fully on his game, you know, we have a great chance of breaking even here. You know, if he's a little bit off, you know, we could keep them scoreless. Mm. I don't think Dublin have anybody to do that job. And similarly, I don't think they have anybody to get the better of Shane O'Donnell. And that's, you know, if you're...
0: Now, neither have, you know, I think one or two games they probably both played well, but in terms of scoring, I think they both got four against from play against Waterford in the first match, and in the three games since, they've had 2 points each from play. Like, so neither of them are looking like
1: they've certainly had better years, right? And they're not at their absolute peak level, for sure. But, you know, when you're under pressure against Cork and you're under pressure against Limerick and you're trying to survive. And, I know O'Donnell didn't have his greatest day against, Tipperary. I thought, you know, Tony Kelly was very good against Tip and playing a much deeper role. They're not going to be at their best every day, but I just, even if they're at 90%, like I just can't see Dublin having an answer to it.
0: Interesting. Yeah. Shane O'Donnell in the league final, the Division 1B league final that they played, that was the game that got Skell in a bit of trouble after he, said it was like watching junior hurling compared to the Limerick Cork game.
1: Wow.
0: Later on the day, but like, O'Donnell played the first half of that day, and I think it was the second time we've seen him all league, and he was, hauled at half time, but he looked electric, and he looked again like Dublin didn't really have answers for him. But what Dublin did do that game was stay in it and then cause Clare a lot of problems by, you know, exposing them at the back. If you have the, you know, the Hedgehog and Hayes combo that we've seen so much, Clare are vulnerable in the full back line. They're vulnerable to balls inside. Do you see Dublin having any, maybe they can't live with their forwards, but maybe they can keep up with them going the other way?
1: Yeah, possibly. And still against Galway, they did, you know, poor and all as Dublin were, they did get four goals, and, you know, albeit two of them came literally in the last 30 seconds of injury time. The only thing about it is, I think, you know, this was a brilliant tactic 2 years ago when I think they first threw him in against Wexford, didn't name him, put him in, he caused havoc, he was brilliant, and Wexford were so unprepared for it. And then they've done it a few times since, worked brilliantly well against Limerick and, you know, other games too. He was excellent against Kilkenny. I just feel like, you know, when you see it coming, it's easier to kind of defend.
0: Yeah.
1: Big guy on the square. Jesus, we've all seen this for years.
0: Yeah.
1: When you unleash him with 20 minutes to go, it changes the whole game. If you start him, you start launching balls to the square immediately. And this is what was happening in the Leinster final. They were just, you know, fired up there. And then the movement stops because we all know where the ball is going. It's like hurling from 20 years ago. If you don't start him, and if you don't, and they generally don't start Hayes anyway, because I think Hayes brings a lot of pace to it as well, and they like to bring him in. But with Hedjo, if they don't start him and they bring him on with, you know, in the second half or 25 minute score, 20 minute score, whatever, at least there's a change made. So you can start the game by working the ball out, by getting movement in the forwards, by dragging Clare apart, and then you launch him in, and then you change a tactic. Whereas it's very hard to do it the other way around. If you start him, you're all in for the 70 minutes, because it's much easier to just start launching balls when he comes on, because that's the signal.
0: Mm.
1: However, when he starts, you launch balls straight away. You can't go back, because the movement's gone. You can't go back the other way. So I'm unsure of what they'll do, whether they'll start him, whether they'll bring the two of them on at the same time, and that might be the best option. 20 minutes ago, let's try and break even, but then you run the risk of not being close enough. So, you know, it's a fine balance, but depends on whether Keane O'Sullivan is fit or not either, because they were very short up front without him the last day.
0: I thought so, and we don't know that yet. We heard from Conor Burke during the news round earlier on suggesting that Liam Rush would be fit, and that there was good news basically from, like, at one point we were thinking Dublin were going to run out of subs against Galway. They were going off injured so often, and obviously Keane O'Sullivan didn't start the game. He didn't mention anybody else individually, but he said there's generally good news there. So you'd have Owen O'Donnell, Chris Crummy, Keane O'Sullivan. They need at least two of them, don't they? If not all.
1: Realistically, they need them all.
0: Yeah. So we'll see how that goes. Just before we leave that game and move on to Sunday's match, one thing that I think, another thing that links these two teams is a kind of an inconsistency, say, or like maybe a showing or targeting days or whatever. So I would look at Dublin again from the outside and think there was an awful lot of talk. They were basically true after the win in Salt Hill, which was a bit of a surprise. But there was a lot of talk about they're not doing it against Kilkenny year after year after year. Kilkenny, they beat Galway regularly, but they never do it against Kilkenny. There was obviously the added bonus of knocking Kilkenny out of the championship. It was a very targeted game. They were very good that day. You'd have a view of it, of what Kilkenny's performance was like, that probably added into that. But then they go to a Leinster final and they're just not at the pitch. You were at it. I noticed it after 5 minutes, 2 minutes, I'd say. There was a couple of O'Donoghue mishit, two sideline balls. There was hand passes not properly going to hand. They'd have to re-rise it. And you're just like, you just sense some days the teams just aren't at the pitch of it. Clare have done that twice this year. Maybe they wouldn't have been good enough for Limerick or Cork anyway. But it does feel as though both of these teams have this, you don't know which one is going to show up. I don't know if you've ever been club or county on a team like that, where you kind of know after a couple of minutes whether this is all, whether it's there or not today. But I just wonder what that's like if you did.
1: Oh, I've never been on, like, to be honest, the teams that I've been on, that's not been an issue in terms of, yes, of course, there's been days where we haven't been at it, but never to that extent. Mm. Like, I do get a sense, I would separate them. I don't think they're as closely linked as you're making out, because Clare have won in All-Ireland, right? Dublin are at a completely different level in terms of
0: where are for different reasons.
1: And with Dublin's, it always seems to come when they're playing against a better team. So it could be a case of, look, they're just not able to figure these teams out. But for me, I think you have to be able to get the job done, you know. We've all played in days where everything isn't firing, but your body's on the line. There's hooks going in. There's blocks going in. You're surviving. And that's maybe, and you know what, I'll put Cork into this category as well. The ability to survive when it's not going your way is far more valuable than blitzing teams when you're on a purple patch. Every team's going to get a purple patch. Your ability to survive when you're on the receiving end of it is vitally, vitally important for any team. For Dublin, I do feel that for Dublin, I do feel that that consistency was possibly coming, but when there's something there to be won and to achieve, and when the goal is right in front of them and they have to go and do it, I'm not saying they're not capable of it. I'm just saying they haven't done it. Which, so, you know, and is there a difference? Who knows? Capability is probably, you know, potential and capability is a made up thing. But they certainly haven't done it. They haven't proven it. Clare, to be fair, have, certainly on a once off basis, knockout hurling, they do generally turn up. That's probably going to happen for them a little less often because their very, very great players are getting older and they just can't consistently keep performing at that level for, you know, some of them are into their 13th, 14th season. So, I don't know. And like, but that ability to survive is really, really important. But I would say Dublin are lacking that way more than Clare. Like Clare's very poor performances were against everybody's top two teams in the country, you know, so it could be just the case that they're just not good enough to beat them.
0: All right, okay. I'm far too down on Clare here. I do think they'll actually win at the weekend. I don't know what's wrong.
1: Yeah, you come with high expectations.
0: Just coming with the usual negativity. Hurling on Off the Ball is with Applegreen. Great coffee, good food, and a welcoming stop with you on the journey to the provincial finals this weekend. Richie is going to stay with us, and after the break, we're going to talk about Cork and Offaly.
2: 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Great coffee, good food, and a welcoming stop. 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
0: Right, we are back. The football show is coming up after 9 o'clock with Dion Fanning. We'll be keeping an eye on England and Croatia, which kicks off then. Earlier on, Portugal drew 1-1 with Democratic Republic of Congo. Cristiano Ronaldo managing at 41 years old to play all 90 plus minutes of that game. Delighted to say we've still got Richie Hogan with us in studio. We've been talking about Clare and Dublin this weekend in the first quarterfinal. The second quarterfinal also in Thurles, Richie. Half three on Sunday is Cork and Offaly. It's not the game we would have expected to be having in the quarterfinal this year. We did a piece last night with Leo O'Connor and Brian Carroll about Offaly's fall and resurgence. Whether it's too soon or not for a game against Cork, we'll get into in a second. But ultimately, it is brilliant to have Offaly back in, like, not just in the Leinster Championship, but back competing in the Leinster Championship. They lost one game this year, like.
1: Yeah. And look, it's great. I was at their game against Kildare, when they qualified. It was huge for them, you know, and we have so little genuine hurling counties. And I don't mean that to be condescending to, you know, some of the other counties that are trying to break through, but in Offaly, kids do go to school genuinely with hurls in their hand in some areas, albeit a small part of the county. And they do have heroes of the past, and they're definitely some of the counties that if we do put investment into, time and effort into, that we will be repaid. It's great to see them back, and let's hope that they can put up a show like Dublin were able to do last year against Limerick, and bring the best of themselves to the game. And I feel that, obviously, I think everybody feels they're in bonus territory. Even the Offaly players themselves, that can be a real positive. Sometimes it can be a negative. Who knows?
0: A negative in that you're sort of like you feel like you've done your bit for the year now, and then you have to get up again to you need to have everything absolutely right in all kinds of preparation to go in and face Cork and Thurles in an All Ireland quarter final. And if you're in bonus territory, that work won't have been done in to the same degree. Like, subconsciously, well, I mean, I don't mean that they would ever sleep on it or anything.
1: It's a subconscious thing, yeah. Right? It's more a case of when your backs are really to the wall, and let's say if Cork get a 6 or 7 point lead at some stage during the, which they often tend to do at some stage during, late in the first half or in the second half, what becomes of the game? Does it turn into a hammering? Or do Offaly, you know, are they really all out to give everything they can and die with their boots on? And how has their last 2 or 3 weeks been? How after they beat Kildare on the Sunday or whatever it was, did they march into training on the Tuesday, you know, delighted to be back training, which is very dangerous actually, you know, or did they march in with an absolute focus on a quarter final? And look, they have some good guys. They're proven winners, Callanan and Brendan Maher in the dressing room in the background, you know, who'll be relaying these things to them. But it's just subconsciously at the start of the year, what were they thinking? They were thinking, God, you know, the goal is to get out of the group and see where it goes.
0: It's the funny thing about the format, isn't it? Is that the goal is to qualify, and then it's like, qualify for what? You know, qualify to you know.
1: Yeah, well, look, I'm not saying.
0: Go and win another match, surely.
1: Yeah, of course. Look, every team hopes and dreams of going all the way. Of course they do. And to go on a run. But, you know, were the Offaly management at the start of the year when they were setting out their goals and talking about things, did any of them say, we're going to win the All-Ireland? Mm. Say it with any massive belief? Yeah. Possibly not.
0: Hurlers wouldn't want to hear that kind of stuff.
1: Did any of them say, we're going to make it out of the group? I'd say they did. And did they mean it? Yes. Yeah. Did they achieve it? Yes. So what's next? And last year with Tipperary, like, yeah, we'd all be great with hindsight now, right? But absolutely, I believe last year with Tipperary, the goal was to get out of the group. You know, get that third or second or whatever.
0: Haven't been in the Christy Ring Cup 6 years ago, so they would have the experience and the mentality and I suppose the tradition nearly to change their mindset and say, right now our goal is to win the All-Ireland, whereas that's tougher when you're coming from such a depth.
1: I get that from a county perspective, but you know, a lot of these guys haven't been down there either.
0: What about the group then? Because we were obviously talking last night about it's almost unimaginable for most senior teams to be so filled with one group of underage, or maybe two groups of under 2 years anyway, one under 20 team. But obviously that was what was needed there. And there is some experience as well, be it Brian Dowling or Owen Cal, who's having a great year as well. There is a few older players there, but obviously the big chunk are these group of the All-Ireland winning under 20s. That's obviously not something that most senior teams would deal with, but there is also an incredible familiarity with a group who've played together all the way up, have achieved something, have never been massive underdogs where they would think they're going to, ship a hiding or anything like that. And then they go in and play at senior level almost. It's something really we haven't experienced before.
1: Yeah. Yeah. The other example of that is the current Limerick team. They've managed to do that with one that won an under 21 in 2015 and another one that won it in 17, and almost every single player are one or two have come from those teams. They're a vastly different quality though, however, and they had a few more to back it up. They probably have three or four of the best young players in the country now, and they've won more since. I think with Offaly, there's two points to make here. The first is, it's a big risk just having one group of players, because every other team are picking the best three or four in every age group for a period of 10 seasons. You're trying to compete with that by just 15 guys who are born within 2 or 3 years of each other. Mm-hmm. And you did mention, they do have Brian Dighton, and Oisin Kelly is there as well, and others. And some guys coming with a bit of scar tissue from Christy Ring days and Joe McDonough days as well, and that can actually help. But it is a risk to their development as a whole, because you just can't depend. At the end of the day, the championships they won were against teams their age. So, you can be the best at your age group, but that doesn't make you the best of your generation. Whereas the Limerick team, they were a generational team. They were so far better than all of the other under 21 teams that would have came over a period of time. So it's a risk for the county as a whole if they do not start to bring true two or three more over a period of time. Yeah. This particular group of players, can they make everybody better? Absolutely. Will they play with massive confidence, especially now? Because, to be fair, they have achieved a lot even since. You take that minor, then they were beaten in an under 20 final, then they won the next under 20 final. Actually, their main team that was in that minor final were actually beaten by Kilkenny in the Leinster under 20 final the following year. But then they go and they win Joe McDonough, and then
0: stay up, and now
1: so it has been a bit of progression without getting carried away with themselves. And I would say that were they beaten convincingly at the weekend, I don't think it sets them back massively, because they are so young. Might put a bit of manners on a few of them, and I mean that in a very positive way, that, you know, Jesus, we need to get into the gym here, or, you know, we thought this was going to be a bit easier than it was, and you can bring more out of players. But I do think as a whole, having a good core group, it'll bring on the rest of them. They'll give everything that they have. I've heard a few people say they won't fear Cork at the weekend. Sure, like, you know, I go into my junior C dressing room at the weekend and you'll hear the same stuff if they were playing Ballyhale Shamrocks senior team. Like that sort of stuff is only talk. It's when you get out there, do you have the capability? Do you have the work done?
0: Mm-hmm.
1: And do you have the desire? And they'll need a little bit of luck, and they'll need Cork to turn up on an off day if they'd have a chance.
0: I was going to say, yeah, because you have to think that regardless of all of that, if Cork are at their best, but Cork might not be at their best, as Limerick probably weren't for Dublin last year. Cork, again, we haven't spoke since the provincial finals, had 10 shots from play against Limerick.
1: Mm.
0: It was an odd game. They didn't necessarily play badly, certainly not in every aspect of the game, and but that was a surprise. And they, like, if you look back on that game, Limerick should have won it easily in terms of, like, they just didn't take their chances in an unusual way for Limerick. And even at the end of the game, the free that was so controversial, if Limerick had hit the ball over the bar once of the four times they had the ball in the forwards in space, the game would have been kind of over. Cork were kind of more well beaten than the storyline afterward would tend to believe.
1: I get it, that, and now there's a lot of ifs in there, but there's
0: they're all the same thing.
1: Were Cork at their best? Absolutely not. Limerick weren't at their best either. I would say any team that turns up against any team over the past 10 years that have turned up to Limerick to play Limerick while not being at their best have been wiped.
0: That's a good
1: and
0: point.
1: And Cork led for a huge amount of that time, without playing particularly well. And I don't think Limerick weren't at their brilliant best either, but I completely agree. It looked kind of, it didn't look as if the game had gone on for another 35 minutes, you could never see Cork pulling away. You could never see them breaking down the defence. Just ran out of ideas a little bit. The weather didn't help.
0: Yeah.
1: It just goes to show that, you know, when the ball is flying, when it's hopping up, when you can, you know, beautiful sunny day, when your touch is crisp, they're easy days to hurl, and they're impossible to hold on those days. Even Limerick will struggle to hold them on those days. But when it's down in the dirt and you really need to win it, and you really need that desire to win it. And I'm not saying that they don't have that, by the way, because they were beaten by a point which scored in the last minute,
0: yes,
1: right? Against a magnificent team. And had it gone the other way, had they won by a point, nobody would be really asking massive questions of Limerick or writing them off. I think those teams are very, very close. Mm. It was a different type of game than we're used to seeing. We saw a different type of Cork. They do, however, need, in order to win the All-Ireland, they're going to have patches within games, as I mentioned earlier, where they're going to need to learn to survive rather than going on a run, being 6 or 7 points up and then getting dragged back. When they go on their run and then all of a sudden they're not dominating play, can they keep the opposition to a score or two? Can somebody put their hand up and grab a puck out? Tap and bang it over the bar. Can somebody get in with a heavy challenge or a heavy tackle to knock the team back? Can somebody put their leg in, their head in, where someone wouldn't put their hurl? They're the kind of things that will get them over the line.
0: Mm.
1: I'm not saying they don't have this, by the way, but I'm saying they will need that.
0: They'll need it, yeah.
1: If they're to make that extra step.
0: Yeah, it'll be interesting to see how they go this weekend. And then I think Galway will be looking over. Galway's Leinster final performance definitely kind of changes our outlook of the way we look at the rest of the season. So they'll be waiting for Cork should they win that game. Richie, thanks so much for popping in. We'll talk to you next week.
1: Thanks, Mike.
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0: There's a massive flag of St. George on the pitch in Dallas as England sing God Save the King and are just a few minutes away from kickoff with Croatia. We will keep an eye on that all the way through the football show with Dion Fanning coming up after 9 o'clock. Now, the F1 pod on Off the Ball is brought to you by KitKat, bringing breaks to the fastest sport in the world. Hashtag have a break. F1 commentator Chris McCarthy joined Eve Conway and Ciara Tracy on this week's episode, where he spoke about the rumours of Max Verstappen heading to Mercedes after it was revealed today that the four-time world champion turned down a recent offer from Toto Wolff.
28: Slightly breaking news, but while we're talking about Mercedes, it's worth bringing it up. Apparently, rumours say, according to Ralf Schumacher, that Max Verstappen was offered a deal with Mercedes but didn't take it because of the money side of things. Do we see a potential future of Max in Mercedes? How would that work when there's two great drivers there at the moment? Is it possible? What would that look like?
29: That's a great rumour to have. It's certainly been a discussion, hasn't it, before? You know, could Max Verstappen leave Red Bull? If he did, where would he go? Mercedes is first on the list. There's often been this talk of George and Max essentially swapping places. And I think if it were to happen, I think that's what we could see. Although Red Bull have some junior drivers doing very good things at Racing Bulls currently. But yeah, it would be a great problem to have. A great problem we've had so many times in Formula One of two very competitive teammates. We saw it with Nico and Lewis, didn't we? And the great battle they have. So Mercedes have dealt with it before. And that would be a battle. Personally, as a fan, I'd love to see. I think Kimi and Max are two of the most talented drivers we have in Formula One right now. So to see them go head to head in the same car would be, yeah, I'm all up for that. 100%. And Max is such a good driver. Always pulls out good performances in the Red Bull when he shouldn't be able to. But Kimi is a generational talent. So to have two kind of generational talents going head to head, I think as a neutral fan, that would be absolutely fantastic to see.
0: 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Dion Fanning will be with us on the football show. 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
6: Good evening, I'm Cameron Clark. Donald Trump is threatening to bomb Iran if it violates its agreement with the US. A senior American official has been briefing on its 14 points, which include a commitment to achieving a final deal within 60 days and Iran not having a nuclear weapon. It will also see the Strait of Hormuz reopened. The US president says Israel will also be happy with the agreement.
7: Think of what Israel's getting. They're not going to be nuked. It's very simple. I told Bibi, Bibi, your biggest risk was that they drop a nuclear weapon into the middle of Israel. They'd only need one.
6: The Dáil will tonight vote on proposed legislation aimed at scrapping the 3-day wait period for an abortion. It's being brought forward by Sinn Féin less than 2 months after a Social Democrats bill on abortion was rejected. The Sinn Féin legislation will be backed by Taoiseach Micheál Martin and Taoiseach Simon Harris. However, Children's Minister Norma Foley is among the government figures planning to vote against the proposal. Forza members at Oberstown Children's Detention Campus are to begin industrial action from next week in a dispute over staffing and safety concerns. The union says 91% of members back the move, which includes possible strike action in a ballot completed in May. From June 25th, staff will begin work to rule measures and refuse overtime following what it called inconclusive talks at the WRC. Forza says the dispute centres on unsafe staffing levels and capacity pressures at the facility. And people are being warned about a fake video of the Taoiseach promoting a financial scam. The false clip shows Micheál Martin being voiced over by a man with a British accent and offers to help people make thousands of euro. The Taoiseach is urging people to be vigilant.
8: So this is clearly very false material pertaining to myself, illustrative of the kind of manipulation and distortion that can take place on social media, and a reminder to us all to be vigilant on social media and to take care, and for the platforms also to make sure that such material never gets online and that is taken offline as soon as it's identified.
6: That's it for now. More in an hour.
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6: Dry for most of tonight, however rain may develop towards the morning. Lowest temperatures of 13 degrees. And now you're up to date on News Talk.
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0: You are welcome along to tonight's football show. Ben Symes is in the studio with us. How are you doing, Ben?
11: Very well, Mick. How are you?
0: Did you or did you not manage to stay up all the way until the Austria-Jordan game?
11: I hate to disappoint. I stayed up for Lionel Messi's masterclass.
0: We knew you were going to do that. There's no,
11: and
12: it's not even that impressive.
11: And I thought, Austria, who even cares? You missed the match. Who cares about you anymore? And then I thought Austria-Jordan would have maybe been a little bit of a step too far. And maybe you actually would have been calling HR.
0: I think and we would have had some issues there. If it looked like we were making you do it for work reasons, I think we would have had some issues. Dion is still with us. Dion did actually watch Austria and Jordan. Now, it was the only one. Got up early.
12: This tells you what a different stage of my life I'm at to Ben. I was up getting, that's when I get up. So
0: exactly,
12: I can, So those 5 a.m. ones, actually, those occasional 5 a.m. matches actually fit in quite nicely.
0: Yeah, not bad. You watch the second half. It'd be like, it's like Japan all over again. You were in Japan, so.
12: There aren't many of them, though. No. Only two or three. I think that's it now, is it?
11: There's a 4 a.m. coming up soon.
12: All right, for 4 a.m. is nothing.
11: Yeah.
0: That's the worst of every world. Like, you know.
12: No, the 3 a.m.s are the worst.
11: 3 a.m.s are the worst. Yeah. The 3 a.m. tonight is, that's horror. It's too late to stay up for it. It's too early to get up for it. It's at least 4 a.m. You could maybe catch a second half if you really wanted to wake up at 5 a.m.
12: If you were one of those CEO types who gets up at 5 a.m., you know.
0: Who the country is for. Bragger types.
12: Those guys who have 3 days. You know, the guy.
11: I saw someone saying stack that up over a week.
0: While you're talking here, we're 4 minutes gone in the England-Croatia game, and just a couple of times while you guys were talking there, I was really noticing that Jordan Pickford was very high up the pitch. It's like he's like desperate to get involved here, you know, get his World Cup underway. And then the next thing he does, there's a big long ball in. He comes out way too far. There's no danger at all, and just scissor kicks it out for a throw just to, you know, get his first touch in the World Cup. So why not? England in all white. They've gone for the monochrome look for this World Cup. I'd say it might depend. It might be because of Croatia's dark shorts. I don't know. Germany back in black shorts. That's good to see. England in boring old all white. The team that they've gone for, Jordan Pickford in goal. No surprise there. No surprise in the back four as of yesterday anyway, with Reece James, Ezra Konsa, John Stones picked ahead of Mark A and Nico O'Reilly. We've Elliot Anderson, Declan Rice, obviously is the least surprising line on the pitch. And then a forward line of Anthony Gordon, Jude Bellingham, Harry Kane in the centre. And on the right, Madueke. Saka still not fully fit, it would seem. Croatia, I suppose, for the most part, as you'd expect, in that they still have Ivan Perisic and Luka Modric playing. So it's any Croatia team you've seen for the last 20 years, including those two. So nothing really happening in this game so far. Dion, we've waited a long time to see England. It does feel very far into the World Cup to be seeing teams for the first time, but I suppose that's the beauty of a 48-team tournament. Are they going to do it this year? Do you have a feeling that this could be finally England's year after 60 long years?
12: Can we win it, as they always have to, they should try and stop themselves from saying, you know, because it became such a weight on their shoulders, and then it would always inevitably slip out. Can we win it? I don't know. I really don't know. I know some people close to the England, like who are in the England camp and stuff, who think this, they're going to do it. They like the way Tuchel goes about it. Like, Tuchel is a really, like, top-class manager, and his lack of interest in pandering to anybody is really commendable. But whether this England team is the team to actually go far in the competition remains to be seen. Like, every time they've done well in the competition in recent years, it's also been helped by the fact that they've had very easy or very helpful draws, and they've fallen at the Harry Kane shooting wide there. Or has it gone for a corner?
0: I think it's a corner, yeah.
12: So I don't know, like, there's a lack of, again, maybe it's because the tournament has, as you say, like, we've waited so long to see them, so much has been happening, and there's no,
0: as we see Darren Anderton, randomly, who looks the exact same as he did back in 1998. unless it's not him, and an incredibly,
12: Darren Anderton.
0: as random a spot as we've had.
12: Picked ahead of David Beckham in 98.
0: There you go,
12: controversially.
0: Declan Rice taking a while with corners. Not as slow as he is in red, though. We won't live commentate this game. Sorry.
11: It might be a penalty.
0: It is a penalty to England.
12: It looked like a penalty. Modric.
0: Is it Modric? Someone, like a Croatian player kicked a English player who got to the ball before him. Madueke jumps in ahead of Modric as he's about to clear it. And
12: he just kicks him.
0: It's very like the penalty Ireland got against... against Czechia, really, the one that Nathan Collins jumped out in front of the ball. You can't really argue with it. And yeah, England, Harry Kane's going to have a chance. He's another one who could pass out Miroslav Klose in this tournament, as is Mbappe, as is Ronaldo, obviously. And obviously Messi just needs one more.
12: A little graphic of his, you know, mainly penalties scored, and then that red over there in the corner
0: at World Cups for Harry Kane. Yeah, there was a suggestion that there would be a penalty in this game, and that England would get it. Harry Kane does tend to get a lot of them, but Madueke, that's a good opening moment for him. While we wait for this to be taken, you obviously lived in London for a long time, and you know, you're over and back to the UK a lot, or to England a lot. It doesn't feel as though there's been as much kind of like hype or excitement on an English side as Kane steps up.
12: Oh, and misses! Oh.
0: It's a really poor penalty. He takes a step right beforehand, and the keeper doesn't go. And
12: he wants him to take it. He's saying the keeper moved.
0: He's complaining. They're holding off on taking the corner here. But not a great penalty by Harry Kane.
12: Is he going to get it again?
0: The ref, we're in the ref's ear. Oh, well. An exciting moment. There is a VAR check.
11: They went up them straight away, didn't they? As soon as they took him off his line. Yeah.
0: Like, it was a poor penalty.
11: It was a poor penalty.
0: I think that should negate people coming off the line.
12: I think England missing a penalty shouldn't be banned by the same rules.
11: Oh, he's on his line, no?
0: It's hard to know. He's giving it again. Yeah, he's going to take it again. England getting away with murder as usual.
11: Does that not look like his trailing leg is on the line?
0: It did look like it to me, Ben, yeah. Absolutely. I suppose if you go to VAR for a penalty, you'll always find the reason to retake it, because somebody will be encroaching or something, so.
12: That's very harsh.
0: It does seem unfortunate, for Croatia and for the contest, you would think. But Harry's going to have another chance. This is the kind of classic live radio now. It's taking 5 minutes and we can't really talk about anything else in the meantime.
12: Keeper is even making it take longer. He's taking his time walking into the goal. He's now there. Harry Kane is reflecting on his...
0: Harry won't miss twice, though, I will say that.
12: He won't miss.
0: He's got a lovely tan, doesn't he?
11: He's surely going the other side.
0: He's going to go high this time, I would suggest.
12: High and to the left.
11: He's going left.
0: We went with the keeper, the Croatian keeper listened to us. Exactly, England lead 1-0 in Dallas. Harry Kane scores on a retaken penalty. I was just saying, look, and it's the type of thing, Dion, that will change as the tournament goes on. But I was wondering if the feeling of a lack of hype is coming from, like, because England have never been more competitive on a consistent level as they have been over the last few tournaments. They arguably could have won any of the last three tournaments that they've been in. Going back to 2018. And it's not as hypey. And there's a... I'm just wondering, as a sense, when we started talking about Real Madrid in the news round, it was almost a, oh, I don't go back to the club game. But it's so all-consuming now, and, you know, there's as much talk about transfers nearly at the moment when you go onto social media and you have to turn it straight off. But there's still people that are just living and dying by, like, what Arsenal or Liverpool or whoever are doing. Is it so all-consuming in England at the moment that people don't get excited for international breaks, for example, when England just take care of business beating Serbia 5-0 or whatever. So all they have are the tournaments every 2 years. And maybe it's just taking a bit longer to get going because England isn't as much of a thing anymore.
12: Well, yeah, I think there's a different, like, there's a different audience for England, the international team, than there is for the Premier League. Obviously, there's a crossover, but also the thing about World Cups is that the audience is so, like, in every country, and you can even see it in the crowd at matches. You can tell there are certain people supporting teams, and you know that this is, you know, just like they're just out, they're having fun. Like, this is a jolly for, you know, they're not really, and that you can tell the difference sometimes between the people who this is really hurting. And, you know, when we were in Brazil at the World Cup, that was one of the kind of, you know, bleeding obvious but kind of illuminating things. You realize there's those people who are in Brazil who are just into football during the World Cup. You know, they're not, even in Brazil, there are people who jump on the football bandwagon when the World Cup comes along. And what I'm saying is, I think, as I wonder if this England team, because as you say, they've been around a long time. I wonder if they have, to begin with, that sort of pull for the casual or the fan who's going to dip in. Like, you know, Harry Kane's been there a long time. There aren't the players. Like, who do you get excited about? Jude Bellingham, maybe? Like, there's nobody. Like, they're a kind of functional team, and Tuchel has actually made them even more functional. Well, actually, it couldn't be more functional than Southgate. But there's something. They're not new. They're not fresh. Having said that, I think once it begins, now I know, like, on my, I'm on my wife's family's WhatsApp tonight. Now people are putting in the pictures where they're watching the England game. Yeah. My wife is English, and, you know, so it is. People are watch. You know, they are getting into it.
0: Yeah.
12: And it's they have, unlike Scotland, unlike what we would have had, they have quite a handy kickoff time.
0: Yeah, they do. You know, they also know they've got to do this for the next 3 or 4 weeks, like, whereas Scotland are enjoying it while they can, I suppose.
12: Yeah, but I think it will lift, and then if they win this match, obviously that changes things and that gets people going.
0: Because, it does, yeah. And I can't imagine it goes away completely. I just wonder, is
12: no, but I think I know your point. Like, and I wonder, like, is even with the Premier League this year being so. Like, most people, unless you're an Arsenal fan, people are going to be turned off by this season. It wasn't exciting. There's a sort of a sense of drudgery around the Premier League.
0: Yeah.
12: So maybe that is partly.
0: It doesn't hurt the transfer industrial complex, though, unfortunately. So we still have a bit of that, but maybe we can take our eyes off it for a few weeks here. We'll talk more about England and your time covering them at World Cups, I think, a little bit later on. We'll also talk a little bit more about last night's action and so on. And we'll keep an eye on this game for you as England have another corner. But it wouldn't be like us now to talk of a World Cup and not make it about ourselves. Today, Ben, you'll remember this well as someone of much younger years. But the 17th of June, 1990, 36 years ago today, Ireland had one of the most infamous days in their short World Cup history. It was their second ever World Cup match, and they drew nil all with Egypt in what's widely understood as the worst World Cup game of all time. Now, we did play Holland a few days later and literally both teams played for a draw for 20 minutes at the end of the game. So maybe we're not looking deep enough into this. But do you remember this game, Dion?
12: I do remember that game, Mick. And I remember very well the controversy that surrounded it. Like, it's one of those, you know, like the game itself, I guess, is a Sunday afternoon. It after the England game, which we celebrated like a victory.
0: Yeah.
12: This was going to be like in the country. I remember, you know, the mood in the country then was just so ecstatic. Like it was just like, we are here. We are just like, if you look at what's kind of going on in Scotland, it was, or like, you know, Scottish fans and stuff you're seeing, it was like 10 times, 20 times that in terms of the anticipation, and everything had stopped. And it was quite a recent, it was like a new thing for so many people.
0: Yeah.
12: Like that's, because I remember, I remember Euro 88, and Euro 88 was kind of for, not the diehards,

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1: It was everywhere. And so Egypt was going to be, like, Egypt was going to be the moment. Like, we'd kind of, the England game had, you know, Ireland had got the draw, been 1-0 down, really terrible match. Like, actually, you could make a case for all these matches being equally, like, the worst. Like, I don't know if it's the worst World Cup games in history, but, like,
2: I watched Ireland-Romania recently, and I didn't remember anything except the penalty shootout, and my God, that was a terrible
1: game. That was a terrible game.
2: Yeah. But sure, look, that, it was.
1: Well, like, we played a lot better football in 88. Especially against USSR. Like, nobody's here to hear us talk about how well we played or not.
2: Or didn't.
1: 36 years ago.
2: I suppose point of it is, go on, sorry.
1: No, but so yeah, so that was it. So then Egypt was just going to be, it was going to be straightforward. We'd kind of strained to kind of celebrate, like we celebrated the England draw, and getting out of jail with that. And that was great. And I remember, you know, we drove around in the cars, beeped horns and all that kind of stuff. And then, but Egypt was going to be like Sunday afternoon. This is great.
2: Walk in the park.
1: Walk in the park. Take the victory. Everyone's going to have a party. And it didn't go like that at all.
2: No, it didn't. Now, I think the most remarkable thing about the Ireland-Egypt game is that we've had, very quick maths there, I think 13 games in World Cup history. And I guarantee we're the only country in the world that of our 13 games, one of them is more remembered for a pundit than what he did, than anything that happened on the pitch. Now, in fairness, probably because nothing happened on the pitch, but I was looking at some of this today, and there's some unbelievable, like Eamon Dunphy, the whole, we'll get to it in a few minutes, but the whole, like, what he did after the match and the rant and the cha, like, is very, very famous, and rightly so. But there's so much more to it. Like, we've actually dug out some stuff from half-time in the game. Here he is reflecting on the first half and what would end up being the nil-all draw with it. An Egyptian side that, let's just say, Eamon didn't rate too highly.
3: This isn't the Egypt. They're rubbish. They're like amateurs. We should beat them 6-0. That's the truth of the matter.
4: And it doesn't look as if we will, though, does it?
3: We won't, but the point is this. We are giving them to... We should be playing football the way these lads can play football. We haven't got... We have the option of having Ronnie Whelan and Liam Brady and David O'Leary on that pitch, and that will be 8-0. Now, we're not trying to play. It's rubbish. Anyone who sends a team out to play like that should be ashamed of themselves. And we'll give instances.
4: Strong words.
3: They are strong words because it's the truth. We know about the upside of Jack. We know how hard these lads work. We know about the courage. But football is a two-sided game. When you haven't got the ball, when you have got the ball. And we have got the ball, we are cowardly.
2: Cowardly, strong word. First use of the word of shame that, as well, in there. We'll dig into a little bit more of this from the halftime stuff here. Here he is talking about some of the inadequacies of Ireland's play from the first half.
3: Just let me talk you through this and we'll see this. How composed. This isn't the Egypt of the other night. Watch the sweeper when he gets the ball. This is Ramsey, who, according to newspapers, is the greatest player in the world. Look at him. Takes it down, but not like Holland. Watch what he does. Straight to Kevin Sheedy. Kevin Sheedy miscontrols it and hoofs it up in the air. And Cascarin, that's typical. They're rubbish. They look like amateurs. They play like amateurs. Just watch this again. This is Ramsey. I read in the papers this morning he was a great player. Gets it down his chest, gets a bit of space, but he's panicking because the two Irish players, that's the good side of Ireland. Now here comes the bad side. Bad control and a hoof over his head.
2: It was actually the same clip they played twice there, which I think might have been an accident that Eamon just went with it, you know. There was one positive amidst all the anguish, however, a few could, what could have been.
3: The one player who's tried to play for Ireland today is Paul McGrath. He's a good footballer's instinct. If Ronnie Whelan was in there, he'd be the same. So would David. Liam Brady would have run that match. Liam Brady would be able to play against Egypt when he's 65, because all you've got to be able to do is control the ball and pass it.
2: So I hadn't heard most of this, at least in a long time anyway, because again, it's not part of the famous stuff that we'll get to in a second. But like, so many of Dunphy's words are just like words that are used in the Irish conversation about football because we listened to them for so long. Like, who else would just like use words like hoof it and things like that? You know what I mean? It's just
1: unbelievable. This was,

0: This was a kind of template. Like the thing about this was that this was Dunphy laying out a kind of a philosophy and an ideology, which we would then hear applied to different players at different times for, you know, 30 years. So like Andy Reid, Wes Hoolihan, all these people, they all came along in the same line as Liam Brady and Ronnie Whelan. Now, at the time, and still, I was in the Eamon Dunphy camp. I agreed. I was a huge Ronnie Whelan fan. Ronnie Whelan was like the player I kind of loved above any other. And, when he wasn't in the Ireland team, I felt like they weren't the same team. Now, the interesting thing about that halftime, because I did listen to it myself again. And the interesting thing about that was Giles says he thinks Ireland will go on and win it.
1: Mm.
0: Because he said, I've seen Ireland play this way so many times. And I think he may have referenced, there was a game, Ireland in the qualifiers played Northern Ireland, which was a terrible game for a long time.
1: Mm.
0: And then they went on. And I think Ronnie Whelan scored the first goal that day. But he also set up, and it's a clip that gets, again, that you'll see, maybe my algorithm is Ronnie Whelan coded still. But like, it does come up for me a lot. For the Tony Cascarino goal, this is against Northern Ireland, Lansdowne Road, he fizzes a pass.
1: Oh, I know it.
0: Kevin Sheedy on the right. Just right along the ground, and Sheedy crosses it and Cascarino scores. And we didn't have that day. So...
1: Because Andy Townsend came into the team.
0: Andy Townsend and McGrath were playing in midfield.
1: Yeah.
0: And Ronnie Whelan, actually, this was the interesting thing, that he got injured in the run-up to the World Cup, and he said he was fit. It turned out we didn't know what this was at the time, but he'd actually broken his metatarsal. Injury he had, but nobody had ever heard of him. Nobody had heard of metatarsal.
1: Beckham hadn't before. Done it,
0: Beckham
1: yet.
0: Hadn't. That was when we heard of the metatarsal. That was what he'd actually done. At the time, and then I also knew, like, my dad worked with Eamon Dunphy, so we knew him. And we might talk about this as the controversy grew, it became something, it kind of became something bigger. But no, I was very much, like, looking at that going, if Ronnie Whelan was playing, you know, maybe, like, things would be different.
1: And if Ronnie Whelan, and you add to that Liam Brady, then it would have been 8-0.
0: Yeah, it was Dunphy doing, again, like, it was creating, and we know the template now.
1: Yeah.
0: It was creating, these arguments that you can't really, you can't rebut, because, like, they're not there. You know what I mean? Like, Liam Brady isn't there. But, Ronnie Whelan isn't there. And, like, you know, Ronnie Whelan could have come on, but, like, they're not there. And so the argument, like, even if you could rebut it with Dunphy, like, he wouldn't allow you to rebut it. Like, you know, he would find a way, you know, it's like the great one with the Rod Little. Like, he actually says during that Rod Little one at one point, he says, you started it, Bill. You know, like, you cannot win an argument. Even if you had logic, if you were able to amass logic and bring it onto your side and hit him with some facts, you know that
1: sure, poor old Liam Brady spent most of his career doing it afterwards. Most of his TV career. Right, I suppose the most memorable moment of all, and this is the one that we all know, but I do think we should hear it after the full-time nil-all draw, pathetic nil-all draw, was confirmed.
2: I felt embarrassed for soccer, embarrassed for the country, embarrassed for all the good players, for our great tradition in soccer. This has nothing to do with the players who played today. That's a good side. I feel embarrassed and ashamed of that performance, and we should be. We have everyone in the country has been let down. And most people won't understand. You have to know the game a little bit, or have played it a little bit, like most guys who play amateur soccer and that. The Egyptians were terrible. They are terrible. England will do a job on them. Now, we should be ashamed of the way we went about the game. It was shameful and embarrassing.
3: Would you go as strongly as that about it?
2: John never goes as strongly as me on anything. But I'm thinking of men like him, Tommy Eglinton, all the great players we produced, Peter Farrells, the great football, the Liam Brady's, the Ronnie Whelan's, the David O'Leary's. This is a great football and country produced players and go out and play that rubbish.
1: There goes the pen. You can actually, Arthur, I hope you boosted that because that would have, it was really good. You could hear the pen going and the cha. But I like the way he went into the history books and then went, no, I got to stay on message. The three players I'm meant to talk about here are Liam Brady, Ronnie Whelan, and David O'Leary. They're the only ones that matter. Tommy Eglinton and Peter Farrell. First names that came into his head, I suppose. Like great Irish footballers, I'm sure, but I don't know if they would have been the ones he was talking about as like the people who've waited all their lives for the Irish World Cup.
0: The thing that strikes me listening to that is how good it is, like as a piece of theatre, if you want to say piece of content, it's magnificent. Like that's the thing about it is perfectly framed. It is, you know, it is an argument that, as I said, he's going to roll out in various different forums, but it is magnificent. Dunphy would reject the idea that it was anything other than journalism, but to me, it's also show business. Like,
1: of course it is.
0: You know,
1: he'd nearly say that himself.
0: Well, I don't know if he was sometimes
1: showbiz baby. You know?
0: Yeah, well, sometimes he'd reject that too, but it was, and you think about it, and you said there, Mick, like, you know, we qualified for first World Cup. It was our second ever World Cup match. The country is in, like, as I was saying, is just in this mood to party. They don't want anybody, even when this has gone wrong, they just want to be told, don't worry about that. Let's get on and, like, we'll do it again. And, well, don't worry, you'll have your party. Like, you know, it's just been put off a couple of days. They don't want this stuff. And, like, and Dunphy, for, like, you know, first of all, as a piece of theatre, he's saying, well, no, I'm going to give you something else. I'm gonna hurt you now. I'm gonna make you angry right now. Mm. But also, he's actually saying, "Well, I'm not gonna go along with this mood." And that was his great role. That is, like, that's his great role in Irish life, is to just be, like, I always said, like, you know, John Giles used to say about, like, he first met Eamon Dunphy at, like, you know, in the youth club in East Wall. When they were playing table tennis, Dunphy would come up and nick the table tennis ball off the table. And, like, he essentially did that role in Irish life then for the next 70 years.
1: Yeah.
0: You know,
1: yeah.
0: That was it. Like, you know, you think you're having fun. I'm here to actually tell you that you're not, or I'm going to give you some arguments that make you think differently about things. And obviously at that time, nobody wanted to hear it.
1: No.
0: Nobody wanted to hear it, and it became something that, again, you know, he never said.
1: Yeah, we'll get to that actually, because obviously, like, you know, the whole the Eamon Dunphy is ashamed to be Irish became the story out of it. And I suppose needless to say, the whole, like, it did spark huge amount of reaction. You mentioned all the controversy, Dion, earlier on. Jack Charlton himself was asked about it in the press conference after the match.
4: Don't tell me about chrism, because I haven't read any of it yet. The only chrism I've heard from is what you say. As far as I know, I've never read any of it. I haven't heard any of it. We've had a report back that Eamon Dunphy on the television, who is about as much relevance to us as a fly on the windowsill, and Giles, he wasn't very pleased. You know, that's the criticism we've heard.
1: Oh my God! But so. The next bit then I have is they obviously filled in Jack on exactly what had been said, which led Jack to explain why he wouldn't be talking to Eamon Dunphy anymore, who I think
4: as an individual to speak to who I want to speak to. I think that's pretty straightforward. And I don't want to talk to him. And I didn't stop him sit and listen to the questions that were being asked. I just wouldn't answer a question from him.
5: Can you comment why that is so?
4: Well, I don't like him. And I don't have to work with people I don't like. I think he's a bitter little man. And anyway, anybody that's not proud to be an Irishman, I'm certainly not going to talk to.
1: And that last line from Charlton about his perceived lack of pride in being an Irishman was, like, obviously, as you mentioned, Dion, like a massive misinterpretation of what he said. And in fact, the opposite of what, like, Eamon was saying, in fairness to him. But, like, his refusal to speak with Dunphy was, like, obviously clear. Just one last clip here, just to kind of round this up, was a clip taken from the Charlton Years documentary, Dunphy reflecting on Jack's decision at that day.
2: I said that the style of play didn't reflect the qualities of the players in the side, and that it was embarrassing and shameful that an Irish team with players like Ronnie Whelan and David O'Leary and Paul McGrath should be playing in this style, and that finally against Egypt it was revealed to be bankrupt. I've been one of his biggest supporters.
6: You have?
2: Because I believe in pragmatism, and the guys who... I wrote a piece for the Sunday Times a few weeks ago, which was almost an apologia for him. I have been a journalist for 12 years. I've written a best-selling book.
7: No, just talk.
2: New York Times best-selling book.
1: There's always that roguishness with Dunphy. It's so good. But it is, and you forget until you hear Jack there as well, and you put him into the centre of it. Like, these two unique characters going at it on television. One of them is the manager of the football team that's achieved more than we've ever achieved, and the other one is, like, the best TV pundit, you know, the most, as you say, all journalism and showbiz. He's a brilliant bloody journalist as well, Eamon, you know? And they're on, and he's giving out about him on the TV, and it's this national event. Where would we get it, like?
0: It's extraordinary. It is extraordinary. And, like, that last clip, I think, was him... if I remember from the documentary, that's him in Palermo at the press conference talking to the journalists.
1: After the press conference, writing it out.
0: When Jack wouldn't take his questions. And so he'd flown out for the Holland game to cover that game. And then that was seen. I think that was always planned that he would do that. But that was seen almost as... you know, an escalation, like he was now coming out to kind of, you know, face Jack.
1: Him, yeah.
0: You know, with his loathing of, you know, being ashamed of being Irish, and now here he was. And no, I agree. Like, where would you, like, it is, like, where would you get that kind of theatre and except around, like, and it was, because it was the first World Cup. I think all of that, all those things just fed into it. Like, and there was, as I said, a national mood that was demanding to be sustained and needed to just...
1: Croatia just got an absolute stunner of a goal. It seemed like it was going to be a good chance, all right, but the ball went out to the edge of the box and it was a left foot shot into the top corner to Pickford's right. That is a brilliant goal. I don't know if you have who got it.
8: I thought it was Batarina, but I didn't see it.
1: It was Batarina, yeah. Wow, 1-1 in Dallas. Yeah, really, really good goal. Put out to the right-hand side and just, pulled back directly. Yeah. And just from the corner of the D, a right-footed shot from the right-hand side. Pickford gets a hand to it.
0: Yeah.
1: It's not
8: so
1: as bad.
8: There's so much power.
1: It is moving away from him as well, but he does get a full hand.
8: He gets a full hand, doesn't he?
1: Yeah. Right, 1-1. Some would say justice done. We saw a replay a couple of times. I still think that. Still think there was a toe on the line for the Croatian goalkeeper.
8: It's one of those if the linesman had painted the goal line slightly thicker, he'd be clearly on the goal line. His heel is just about coming off the edge of it. But I would say from keeping one eye on that and one ear on Dunphy for the last 15 minutes, I would say that's probably deserved.
1: Okay.
8: For Croatia to be back in this.
1: Can I, just to round up on this then, Ben, can I ask you, see, what I was saying about this was like, this is Ireland's second ever World Cup game. It's such a unique moment. It's like, there was no doubt about it when we brought this up as an anniversary that we were going to talk about anything other than Eamon Dunphy.
0: Mm.
1: Like, that's a remarkable thing you know, like, whatever about the other games. This was Dunphy's game, and it's in history. It's unreeling in the years as an Eamon Dunphy moment. It's not anything else. You weren't around for it. You're just true to history. It's like, how big a thing is this for those of us who didn't grow up with it?
8: Is Dunphy or is not, like,
1: no, I mean, like, the throwing the pen and Egypt and the shame to be Irish controversy and everything like that.
8: I don't know if you're asking the wrong person or the right person, because for me, it is quite big. But that's because Dunphy has always been kind of a figure of my life. And even stories from before my time, like some stories that I'm not going to repeat on air of Dunphy's time down in Castletown End when he went down to West Cork to write his book for a couple of years. And like, Dunphy's always been a constant. My mother worked in a bank on Baggot Street and Dunphy used to come in every payday and he'd take everyone out for, every single worker out for dinner and drinks that night. Like, so Dunphy's always been a kind of, I don't know a better word to say it, but he's always been a constant in my life. So that rant, Charlton is another one who like would have been a godlike figure in especially my father's side. Like Charlton would have been a god figure in that house. So for me, that's very relevant.
1: Mm.
8: Like when you said June 17th, the two actual things I thought of, I said, I wasn't sure if it was the Egypt game, but I knew there was a game in 90. And then I thought obviously the first game in 94 was the OJ Simpson overshadowing the first game. Yeah. Those are the two June 17ths. But to me, Dunphy, that rant and I don't want to say it's synonymous with 1990.
6: I think
8: but it's definitely, for me, for someone who wasn't around with it, it is definitely in the top, say, four.
0: Oh, it's definitely synonymous with it, I think, because it created the, it was the, like, if you're looking at it as a sort of, like it was a plot device, like we needed that little turn, like the draw on its own, probably wouldn't have been enough to create this sort of, like tension in this story that we're having. And, you know, it became something huge in itself that, Dunphy was saying this. Dunphy was out there. Jack Charlton wouldn't talk to him. Had he said, like, I think Bill O'Hurley came on a day or two later and said, look, Eamon didn't say this.
1: He did, yeah.
0: Said, this is like, we're trying to correct the record on this. And my memory of it, as I said, from, you know, my father being, like, working with him and being friendly with him was that Dunphy, like, I remember talking to him briefly that week and he was kind of, Dunphy was rattled by it. Like, he was really, like, it was, now I think there was part of him, as like you heard in that clip, that's also not delighted to be in the middle of this story, but there was, like, it was intense, and it was intense for his...
1: I'd imagine it was, because he would have never experienced anything like
0: but
1: that.
0: But nobody had ever experienced...
1: The size
0: nobody,
1: of...
0: Nobody had ever experienced anything. Nobody had ever experienced anything like that. Everyone was like, this... Like, you know, I'm sure, again, there was the odd person going, this is a football match. Like, this is... You know, why are you all getting so worked up about this? But, like, you know, this was, like, 12 years before Saipan, which Turkey was also involved in. Nobody had anticipated this in the rollout of how the World Cup was going to go and this is where we were, and it was an extraordinary thing, but it speaks to that genius Dunphy had to make everything interesting in a way you hadn't really anticipated to be interesting before it began. Yeah. And, you know, and that clip when he says, you know, when he jumps in, when Giles says, you know, he said, John never goes as hard as me, but I'm thinking a man like him.
1: Oh, like that is, what a line.
0: You know, and it's fantastic. And cause Giles was going to make the point that he's seen this loads of times. Like that was the thing. Like, this is the way Ireland play, Eamon.
1: Oh, you England have scored. Yeah. Arthur's going to kill me because we really have to go for a break. But Harry Kane has scored direct header from a corner. That's two for him. We'll have to check how close he is now to Miroslav Klose. I'll tell you what, we have to take a break. It's 2-1. We'll watch the replay. We'll talk about it when we come back.
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1: Yeah, back at the football show, it's Mick, Ben, Dion Fanning here with you this evening. As we went to the break, England had taken the lead at 2-1 against Croatia. It was a really good header, Dion, from Harry Kane, for directly from a corner.
0: It was, although he came in, seemed to surprise Croatia by actually coming into the box, like Harry Kane. Oh my God, who's this guy? Didn't expect to see him coming in for a corner. But it was a really powerful header that you're very hard to stop. So no, it was a good goal. But Croatia will be disappointed in how they conceded it. But it's an open game, it is a good game.
8: Did you notice that RT went to ads during the first half hydration
1: break? They? That's probably because it's the highest rated game since their first game. So they're apparently being judicious with how they use the opportunity, the commercial opportunity, I think was what they called it. That's the first time they've gone in a long time. It does feel as though the World Cup has taken off a little bit, because I think France and Senegal felt like a big game last night. It delivered in the second half in particular. You had the Messi moment from last night, and then, England versus Croatia, for as diluted as the World Cup comes, I don't know if England have ever had a bigger first group game, I'm obviously not thinking of all of them off hard. They could have played Brazil for all I know, but it's a big first game, so it's just like... And this is delivering as well. And Harry Kane has two goals. Haaland has two goals. Mbappe has two goals. Messi has three goals.
0: Well, I think it's
1: developing a little bit of a story.
0: But it is. But I think one of the things, and you touched on it there, is that, with the 48 teams, and you looked at the groups, and you kind of made this assumption that there was actually going to be nothing really. There was going to be no tension or competitive tension in the first round. Now, as the groups go on, I think we'll probably, you'll get to the third match in the groups, and that'll manifest itself a lot. But even France are playing Norway in the final game, and there could be something in terms of who wants to top that group. You know what I mean? Norway might need to beat France to actually, if they want to top that group. But, I think our expectations were quite low going into this, that we're going to see anything really. In terms of competitive, Brazil, Morocco, England, Croatia were probably two that were flagged as big games. Brazil and Morocco so close in FIFA rankings. But there's been a good, the Spain result, the Portugal result today, they add to that as well. They add to that sense of actually there's a competitiveness here that we had assumed, because of 48 teams, 32 getting through, it's just going to be a procession. Now, that'll alter, as I said, over the games. But for the first match, for the first round of matches, it's been quite exciting. And it's also just a World Cup. As we said earlier, you find yourself, you're engaged by things, by matches, by teams, by contests that in normal circumstances you would think it was actually sort of slightly wrong for them to be put on television. But here you are at 6 o'clock in the morning thinking,
1: Austria
0: getting
1: out
0: on against Jordan. Going to hold on to their lead. Huh? They've got a penalty. So that's the brilliance of it. But I think there's a number of factors there, but I agree. Like it has taken off. Like now some of this is like we go through these waves every World Cup, especially in recent years because of who's been hosting them. Begins with this awful God, you know, can we really stomach this at all? Then it begins, we're like, God, this is fantastic. At some point, people start talking about, is this the worst? Is this the best World Cup?
1: Yeah,
0: of all time.
1: Absolutely, yeah.
0: And
1: I'll do that in about 3 days.
0: And then, the knockout stages come along, out of the final round of group matches, and there's people. It's people are very, very pragmatic.
1: No, you're right.
0: And it peters out a bit. Now, you know, against that, 4 years ago, we got the greatest World Cup final
1: exactly.
0: of all time.
1: Yeah.
0: Like, I don't think anyone, maybe 1970, but I'm not sure. I think like 4 years ago as a contest.
1: Yeah.
0: Can't be beaten as a World Cup final. And World Cup finals aren't usually good games, and that was really an exceptional match. So
1: the other thing, though, that people said before this, was we were coming into it nearly expecting, is it going to be like Italia 90 or USA 94 with or even in a possibly a more positive way, but alien all the same, 1970, which is like basically being played at a walking pace because the heat is so bad. And I feel like the games have been fairly end to end. They haven't been the highest quality we talked about last night, but they've been high tempo, which is something that they said absolutely wouldn't be the case at this World Cup. So look, they're all attuned after 3 weeks of preparation and they've all only played one game. So we'll see what happens in 2 or 3 weeks time with that regard. But, I don't know. I just think it's been pretty exciting. It was a good. Croatia have just equalised. What a game this
0: what
1: is.
0: A game, then.
1: What a game. What? Is there a chance of offside in the first ball in?
0: Ooh,
1: possibly not. It was a lovely ball over the top and it was headed back like with brilliant precision by a striker who you would nearly think would try to score himself, and he heads it back.
0: See this now. No, someone's very deep there.
1: His arm, that'll be a VAR decision. His arm is definitely ahead of the ball. He's calling for the ball. It was a brilliant header back.
8: Goal.
1: It's such a brilliant header.
0: They should introduce the same rule with offside as there is for handball, that unless you score the goal, you're not.
1: You're
8: blurring lines.
0: Bring that in now.
1: Right, well, I definitely don't have time to wait around for a VAR decision. We have to take another break. So once again, we'll leave you on a bit of a... we'll leave you on tender hooks and we'll come back after the break and tell you what happened.
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1: It is halftime. England versus Croatia. The score is England 2, Croatia 2. We left you at half, for the ad break, not knowing whether Croatia's goal was offside or not. It was not. And it basically immediately went to 2-2. But we've got a game on here. And I have to say, if I was English, I'd be pretty annoyed about the fact that it's taken the lead twice and then went to sleep both times. Now, the second goal came, the second equaliser came a lot quicker than the first one.
0: Well, Croatia have been, played some outstanding football.
1: Yeah.
0: And again, like we might talk about this another time, but this England reality at tournaments, wherever they come up against, it's like, you know, it seems to be two different games that people are playing. There seems to be one team with kind of wit and intelligence and this ability to kind of manipulate things, and then there's another team that you know, and maybe they just resort to, you know, good old fashioned English football values, but there's an absence of that. There's an absence of craft, and you know, their midfield struggles against people who play the game with intelligence, and that's happening again. And you know, they promised they would. They're relying on set pieces. That seems to be the way England are going to get into it.
1: Penalty from a corner and goal directly, header directly from a corner. They're taking the Arsenal route.
0: But it's interesting. Like, now you do feel that England possibly, like, they are a very physical, strong team. Yeah, look, they're showing the penalty again. It is slightly off.
1: That's the best angle we've seen. Yeah.
0: Yeah, I think maybe, like, they would fancy their chances of, they could still go and win this, but.
1: Yeah. The one thing about England is obviously John Stones has come in probably because of the lack of experience of the rest of the back four. Obviously Nick O'Reilly is a very young player. Reece James isn't, but hasn't played in the World Cup before. Ezri Konsa has only just established himself in the team and obviously hasn't played in the World Cup before. But John Stones played very little football. So that back four, being, you know, like, I don't know necessarily. I'd have to look at all those goals again to see who was at fault, if anybody was at fault. There was one time when Croatia were through where Jude Bellingham, of all people, was the one who got back for a last-ditch tackle. So, you know, if their defence feels like a problem at any point, and it's actually Stones who doesn't really get out quick enough, or is it Rice? Maybe it's Rice who doesn't get out quick enough for the Croatian first goal.
0: It's Rice not out quick enough.
8: Stones actually falls to the floor behind. He's sent by a fake shot behind him.
0: So but also, if you look at the Croatian players getting forward there, and you're like, where is the English midfield?
1: Following them.
0: There's, like, Rice is slow to get out. And again, that was the pattern of the first half in many ways. Like, and again, like, there's nothing. It does seem after 45 minutes, I've seen this match before. You know,
8: just give you a little bit of a insight on the goal. It was Perisic with the flick back. So the ball's played over top. Perisic flick back. It's Petar Musa with the goal, who plays his football in Dallas. So they're currently in Arlington, Dallas, Texas, which is over the other side to Frisco, Dallas, Texas, which is where FC Dallas play.
1: I was going to say,
8: Petar Musa's up top of them.
1: Playing the Cowboys stadium.
8: No, it's a 10,000 stadium versus an 80,000 stadium.
1: Yeah. Interesting though. He's at home. Great stuff. 2-2 in that game, and second half to come. We'll talk to you about that tomorrow. We'll be back at 7:30 off the ball breakfast with Jer. We'll be back at 7:00. It's Adrian Barry in the hot seat tomorrow night. Thanks a million, Ben.
8: Thank you.
1: And thanks, Dion. Really enjoyed it all night. More Dumphy reminiscing the next time you come in.
0: Okay, sure. We need Ben's stories, though.
1: Tom Dunn is up next. Ben's not allowed to tell those stories.

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7: On a bright morning in Rathmines, I'm meeting someone who defines resilience. Former professional footballer Colin Hawkins. Today we'll take the plunge together into cold water and into conversation about his battle with multiple myeloma and the strength it takes to keep moving forward.
8: We're going to be getting into a cold plunge quite soon, as you know. There will be a sauna afterwards, but... how does the cold aspect hit you?
9: The sauna is definitely a nice carrot, but you've actually made me more nervous since you've come. I was doing okay on the arrive, but not something I've done. I haven't really done the hot and cold, so I'm looking forward to experience it. I've done a fair bit of sea swimming.
8: The sea swims. How do you find the sea swims?
9: Yeah, so obviously I'm from Galway. Growing up, we were always by the sea. Our family holidays, I'm one of 10 kids, so we used to always go around the country. Might be take a house down in Wexford or down in Kerry, and it was all about swimming. So when I grew up, the sea was massive for me. And then even now, if you ask me where's my favourite place in the world, it sounds crazy, but I just love going to Connemara out to Renville. My sister's a place there, we stay there, and the beaches out there are unbelievable.
8: Do you find the time of the year difficult? Again, for a lot of people, even friends of mine who speak to the seasonal thing, comes in the seasonal affective disorder where, you know, at this time of year and the evenings get darker and the mornings are sometimes dark as well. It's tough to kind of get yourself G'd up for doing anything in the evening. You can kind of get into a little bit of a rut. Do you find that difficult at times?
9: Yeah, definitely. And obviously I'm still off work at the moment myself. So, you know, it has been tough. You're at home a lot. You try and find a routine. You bring the kids to school and try and find other stuff to do. But I've just found the sea swimming. It's definitely not something I've done. I've never done it in October before. And now I'm enjoying it so much. I'm thinking, can I get in November and December? I know the waters are going to get colder. Mm-hmm. But it's just that bit of a challenge. I haven't been able to do the running that I'd like to be doing, or, you know, I can go out for walks and that. But just, I've had a lot of fatigue with the treatment I'm on, so it's just been difficult. But I've just found the sea swimming is something for me. It's not for everybody, but again, I'd encourage people to try it, definitely.
8: Yeah, just the mental, you feel more tuned into everything almost. It's like, I find even if you go for a drive afterwards, or, you know, you go for a coffee with your mates, you kind of feel like a different person.
9: Yeah, well, the science behind it all adds up. It's just a mental thing about the plunge pool. I'm the same. I'm nervous about getting in. I'm not a big fan, but I know everyone who does it tells you it's brilliant. So yeah. This is the first time I've got into the really cold and then the really hot and then back in again. So we'll give it a go, man. We'll help each other through it.
8: There's only one way to do it. Let's give it a go.

0: own stuff.
1: Oh.
2: Arms out. Arms out.
1: Arms out. Oh.
3: Starting to get a bit warmer, though. Slow down the breathing. Slow down the breathing. That was probably one of the most torturous things I've ever done. And it's still ongoing, but I'm trying to distract myself from the fact that it's still ongoing.
2: Doing great.
3: Yeah, there's none of this crack when you were a player.
2: No, we didn't have these luxuries, no.
3: Yeah, apparently we were reading on the wall behind us there, even just one session of this can set you up for 8 weeks.
2: Unbelievable.
3: In terms of the benefits to the body, so...
2: We'll be back before Christmas, won't
3: we? We will, yeah.
4: After braving the cold, we step into the sauna. The perfect setting to delve deeper into Colin's story. Talk to me.
2: Feels good on here, doesn't it?
4: It does, doesn't it? How did you find that cold plunge?
2: I weirdly enjoyed it. Like, I was, like you, I was a nervous wreck before. It was tough, but honestly, after that maybe initial minute of a bit of pain, I felt really good. And then when you get out of it, you get in here to the heat, you can see the benefits straight away.
4: Immediately, it's like shock. And then I find the first maybe 30 seconds to a minute very tough. Yeah. But then, as you say, you kind of go numb. But my body started getting weirdly warm.
2: You see how people enjoy it, yeah? Yeah, see the from the hot to the cold and then back in again, so yeah.
4: We were walking out a bit in F-Mines earlier this morning and you did touch on, Con, your illness, and I know you've talked to us about it before. You might just, for people who haven't heard your story on that end of things, remind people and how that came about.
2: I'd obviously been a fit, healthy guy, obviously had my 20 years as a sports person, so never really any major health issues. So yeah, to be diagnosed with cancer in January 2023, I'm nearly 3 years now on the road with cancer treatment, but multiple myeloma is a cancer. It's the second most common blood cancer in Ireland after leukemia. Roughly 360, 370 people a year get it, are diagnosed with it, generally in your 70s or 80s. So again, for me to get it, I was 46, was very young. Coming up to 3 years now, this January will be 3 years of treatment, ranging from chemotherapy to steroids to, I had a stem cell transplant, and generally the stem cell transplant is a big deal. Had all this treatment in Galway. You should be getting maybe 10 years with the stem cell of remission. But mine came back out of nowhere 18 months later. So that was really worrying. The first time I was like, okay, give me the prognosis and what are we doing here? How do we get rid of this and how do we treat it? Whereas when it came back the second time, that was scary. So anyway, I'm on them with fourth line of treatments. And that means they've tried the stem cell. They've tried one drug. They've tried another drug. And now I'm on a drug called teclistamab. So I'm on that. I get my treatment. It was every week in the matter. And now I go in every second week. You see a lot of really sick people, obviously in the cancer ward on floor 7 in the matter. So that is tough, but at the moment the drug is working and I'm back in remission. So you got to try and stay positive about that, you know?
4: Yeah, well, it's good to hear. At least that's the latest prognosis. But what's that like when you're in your, you know, mid 40s, as you say, 46 years of age, to hear that word cancer? Because everyone has been impacted by cancer or knows someone who's been impacted, family member maybe, but we all dread hearing that news ourselves.
2: It was really tough. It's no point saying it wasn't. Like, you know, I have three young kids, married with three kids. It was really difficult, you know, to deal with that mental side. But again, I was like, let's just get on with the treatment as quick as we could. I needed surgery on my neck because it was basically a break on my neck. I later needed surgery on my back. I had three discs were all damaged because the cancer, it's a blood cancer, but affects the bone marrow. So basically, I know when it's back when I start getting pains. I thought at the start I just had broken ribs, but that in fact was a myeloma in my bone marrow. So yeah, it was a real tough shock, you know. But again, it's like, okay, how do we treat this? And there is no cure for it, but there is treatments coming along the line. And even Professor O'Gorman, who I deal with in the matter, I met him yesterday, he's always lobbying for the next drug or the next trial to try and find the cure for myeloma. So that's why stuff like everything the Irish Cancer Society do, which is so important. And just to give one example, like every Thursday I'll go into the matter for my bloods, and then on Friday I go in for my treatment. I'm in there for half a day, but I get a volunteer driver, comes to my house, picks me up. I give them a ring when I'm finished. They come and bring me home. Like it's an unbelievable service. And that's just people putting their hand up around the country, volunteering to help. And when I chat to these people going in the car, giving me lists, they're getting a lot out of it as well. You know, they might have had no history with cancer, or they might have someone who's passed away with it or whatever, but they're giving a little bit back. So it's a really good thing to do.
4: The counseling thing as well is so important to talk about. If you don't mind me dwelling on that, because of course, November, I know, is, you know, deals with physical and mental health as well. And where are you on that journey? Because that's something that we were just chatting about it, you know, before we got the cameras rolling, but that's something that more men are thankfully talking about now. And if you go to counselling, it's not become a taboo thing, it's just normal now.
2: Yeah, I don't know, I suppose I've had 3 years of the treatment. in that time, my wife unbelievably got diagnosed with breast cancer. So she had 18 months of really tough treatment as well. She's come through the other side of that, and she's recently back at work, and she's just unbelievable how she's dealt with everything. Dealing with me, dealing with her own cancer and mine and the three kids has been unbelievable. So there's been a lot of stuff at home dealt with. Obviously, I've been on work, I've been off work. You know, physically, you want to be out running, cycling, swimming, all the stuff that you know is good for you. But when your body can't do it because of fatigue and all the injuries I had, I couldn't do it. So I knew when I was able to do it mentally, it was fine. When I was able to go out for the walks, or I would go up to Abbottstown and go for a park run or do whatever, just to, you know, or I was down at St. Mochta's doing my coaching, all that stuff kept to go mentally, you were fine. And I was the most positive fella. That's what everyone said. Jesus, nothing seems to get you down about your cancer. And I was really positive. But then definitely over the last 2 months, I just noticed a massive change. I had a very good friend in Galway passed away again. There's no in Keaveney. Yeah, I married with three kids, and again, same age as me. Great fella. Just the life and soul of a party. And when he passed away suddenly with a heart problem, it was a real kick in the teeth. And there's probably another event that maybe triggers stuff with me. So the last 2 months, I've definitely, as of 2 weeks ago, they diagnosed that I definitely have a bit of depression, which, you know, you don't like talking about it, but why not? Like, you know, it's another illness, and I'm getting medication for it. And I started counseling yesterday. That'll really help. I got a lot of stuff off my chest yesterday, which really helped. I can see the benefit already. So by me opening up, first of all, my wife at home realized, because I got really quiet, really withdrawn, just disinterested in doing stuff, just not myself, you know, and even not wanting to go down around the club. I'm glad to say I opened up. I talked to friends, talked to a friend who's a pharmacist, gave me a bit of advice. And then when we did the matter for my cancer treatment, I opened up with the nurses, and then that got the ball rolling. And now, as I said, I have the counseling started. So, you know, it is tough, but I know there's better times ahead. And stuff like yesterday, going for that sea swim in Port Marnock, small little things, like if you have a little routine, something that just triggers, whether it's going for a coffee, if you're not into exercise, you go for a coffee with your friends, or you go and meet people. But just going for that swim for me, and even getting into that ice bath there, small little things, they're just little mental challenges that you can overcome.
4: And even just saying it out loud, like, you know, when you talk to people who, you know, been diagnosed with depression, just saying it out loud, going to a therapist, you know, some people recommend that you write things down or whenever when you're feeling a bit low. But as you say, going to someone and just verbalizing things.
2: Yeah.
4: And you're sitting with someone, you could be sitting with someone presumably like for an hour, and they're just listening and you're just talking, which is amazing, because you get so much off your chest. And as you say, you can feel so much better the next day.
2: It is the most natural common thing, mental health. Like, it is a serious issue. It seems to be everywhere. I was always one of the people think, Jesus, everybody think they're mentally unwell. Mm. And then suddenly here's me in the same situation. But I wasn't afraid to put my hand up and say, listen, this isn't right. I don't feel right here. I need a bit of help with this. You know, I've been able to overcome a lot of stuff with my cancer, but this is not me. And sure enough, there's medication there, or there's counseling, or there's different steps for different people. Everyone's different. So I'm really happy that I've taken that step, put the hand up and got help. And I would encourage anybody to absolutely do the same.
4: How important have the footballing community been? As I said earlier, you're a four-time League of Ireland winner, not a three-time League of Ireland winner, as you said, with three different clubs. But you had a career over in England as well, I know, you know, with Brighton and Hove Albion and Coventry City, among other clubs. And so, like, have people been back in touch with you? Have relationships that you've garnered in football? Even Brian Kerr, who I know was your underage manager at international level. How important have those people been to you?
2: I kind of disconnected myself from people over the last couple of months because I just didn't want that communication, and everyone's reaching out. If I went for a coffee with everybody that asked me to go for a coffee and a chat, like, I would be a caffeine addict if I'm not already. But, like, that's brilliant. The amount of people that are worried about you and just want to go and meet you for a chat, like, it's great. So I suppose I've been very lucky like that. And maybe people are less fortunate if they're in, I don't know, an isolated area or whatever. But that's where it's really important. You reach out to your neighbours, keep in touch with your, a few friends, just keep an eye on them. Make sure, you might think everyone is fine and they're not. And sometimes they're not. Maybe just reach out, meet up every now and again, whatever it is, go for walks, stuff like that. But definitely that whole football community, you mentioned Brian Kerr, he nearly messaged me every week, just checking in with me. But he's one example of hundreds of people that reach out to me all the time. And I really do appreciate it. It does help, you know.
4: And it's sport and exercise. I know those things happen. Like, we were out for a walk earlier, did the cold plunge. As you say, you've been in sea swim recently as well. Just how important are little things for people maybe watching or listening to this, you know, who are thinking, geez, I need to get out and about and get out of a rut. And, you know, we're coming into a darker season now as well, which has an impact on some people. Just how important are those little things, you know? It doesn't have to be you don't have to be running marathons, but the little things, getting out of the house and bits of exercise or fresh air can help.
2: So important, yeah. I'm sure me and you feel better now because we had to walk and we feel better after and you're set for the day. Like, so what do you do it early in the morning or, you know, you put on your high vis and you go for a walk and even everyone realizes the benefit of sports on your mental health. Like, it's not rocket science, but the easy thing for me, I drive out to Port Maran, I guess it's a half an hour drive. When I get there, the tide, it's 200 meters out. I didn't look at my watch. I should have checked the time. And so I get there. I'm like, okay, I have a 200 meter walk. It's freezing cold. And I get into that water at the end of it. So you can either sit in your car and go home or you say, right, I'm going to do this. And then my God, I stayed in the water for 20 minutes. It's actually really mild, the water. It's amazing. But that's a little thing where I got out of my comfort zone, got over that little mental barrier. But it doesn't have to be a sea swim or putting yourself through an ice bath. It might be just as you said, you get up for a walk or you reach out to a friend and go for whatever, a cycle, a game of golf, whatever you're into. It mightn't be sport, but it's just socializing with people and not isolating yourself, I think, is the important thing.
4: This might sound like a weird question, but like have the diagnoses, like, as you say, of cancer and depression at different times, have they in any way positively changed your outlook on life? You know, you hear some people saying that at different times. It's obviously a horrendous thing to be told at the time. But either one of those, have they made you look at life differently? Have they given you a new perspective?
2: Definitely, you definitely get a different outlook in life. You know, you don't get, I'd like to say I don't get stressed and worried about things, but in the last couple of weeks I have. But again, I'm dealing with that at the moment. But you gotta stay positive. And, you know, I always say every time I go into the matter, there's someone a lot worse off than me. You're just another number. Like, the amount of people that have cancer, it's frightening. Like, there's people left, right of me in a different chair. They're getting their treatment and I can see by them that they mightn't have the remission that I'm in at the moment or whatever. So I always feel that there's someone in a worse off situation, you know. So you definitely have a different outlook on life.
4: Before I let you go, Colin, then we'll go get our coffees finally eventually on the way home here. But what advice would you have for anyone who's maybe in a similar position to yourself? There's probably people watching this who are maybe in a rut themselves. Maybe they've been diagnosed with depression and maybe they just can't get out of the house. But what advice would you have for people like that who feel like, you know, they just can't get about their everyday lives, they're struggling to maybe reach out and speak to someone? And because obviously this Movember cause is massively important, and every single year it does so much good for so many people.
2: I always said, any interview I did about my cancer diagnosis, the first one on that one was, my biggest problem at the start was getting diagnosed. I didn't even have a GP, because through my football career I always had a GP at the club, whether it was Alan Byrne or Stramer Growers or whatever. There was always a doctor and everything. You were spoiled rotten, you didn't need one. So when I got sick, I didn't even have a GP, and it was so hard to get one. So first of all, make sure you have a GP, and if you have any physical signs or you know something isn't right or you're really run down or whatever, you have a problem. There's something there, probably physically. But then mentally, what I've learned, the biggest one for me was fatigue. Now, I've been dealing with, and people are like, what are you talking about fatigue? You're a little bit tired, is it? But it's a lot more than that. I would have a brilliant night's sleep at night and I wake up in the morning, I'm still exhausted. It's a very strange feeling. So fatigue was a big one, and I've only learned that is one of the big signs of depression. So if you're feeling fatigued or you're getting a lot quieter or a little bit more withdrawn or you've lost interest and stuff, that is probably a sign of, you know, you may not have depression, but you might have, you know, you might be heading that way. So definitely, as you said, you have to reach out to someone and talk, like, you know, whether that is just a friend or family, or ideally you're going to see your GP. Like, you know, there's no shame about it. It's an illness. It's a sickness, and they will make you better. Like, I can feel it's only 2 or 3 weeks. I started medication, and as I counseled yesterday, I'd like to think I'm on the right path to recover mentally as well. And I'm hoping by Christmas I'm feeling full of the beans of life again, you know.
4: Absolutely. Well, listen, Colin, been an absolute pleasure chatting with you today. We'll same time again next year.
2: Yeah, maybe. Be there, yeah. No problem. Nice sharing. Thanks. Thank you.
4: What, I appreciate it.
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1: I think they'll go all the way to the final, to be honest.
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1: Yeah. I believe in Mike Hankey, and I suppose they're good at football. They just have to believe in themselves.
3: I love playing 12. I love playing 10. I love being on the pitch, to be honest.
1: Are you confident?
4: Absolutely not.
1: No!
5: Thank you for all the supporters. Thank you for the team. Thank you, France. Merci la France. Merci les baguettes. Merci les croissants. Je vous aime. I love you.
6: Hello, hello, and welcome back to another episode of Word on the Street. It is episode 46, if you can believe it. And we're very excited to have a bit of a special episode today. And we are joined in studio by James Ellison and Holly Smith of Team HSO, a professional Irish motorcycling team, who are preparing for the new BMW F900 series, which starts next month. James, Holly, how are you?
7: I'm good. Thank you for having us on, Eve.
8: No problem. Thank you very much.
6: And Rachel is over there on Zoom. Rachel, how are you?
9: Over there is a interesting way to introduce Mark. How are you guys?
7: Really good.
8: Very good, thank you.
7: Lovely to be joining you virtually.
9: you had a bit of a tricky journey in either yesterday or today to the city. I saw on Instagram, did you get caught in the protests?
7: Yeah, it was a little bit hairy at times, wasn't it? But the train, thankfully public transport actually prevailed between yesterday and today, so we were okay. But it was actually quite nice. Dublin City's nice and peaceful.
8: Oh, stunning. Yeah, I've never seen it like that before. Every time we come in, whether it's during the day or at night time, it's just hectic. So I'm not a city person. Yeah, I'm not a city person at all. So when I came in today, it was just so peaceful. It's nice. We're probably going to hang out here for the rest of the day, I think.
7: I freak out when I see a bus stop, so I was like, I have to get the train twice in 2 days.
6: God bless public transport. I'm sure you wish you could have had a motorcycle. Just
7: oh, absolutely, oh, yeah.
8: So much easier.
7: Scoot up the hard shoulder.
6: So I guess...
9: Does it affect you?
7: Us?
9: Yeah.
7: It doesn't, really. We're kind of... We're sort of North County Dublin, so yeah, it doesn't. We're not actually near a public transport route, so we did actually have to drive to a train station, which was a little bit touch and go. We literally left with like an hour to spare, and we're 10 minutes from the train station, so we were taking no chances today.
8: We had a little bit of a run at, was it Conley we had to swap out?
7: Yeah, we did a little bit of a run.
8: It was a bit hectic, but everyone did the same. We ran to I think it was platform 5, we're all stood there, and it said out of service, and we're like, great, and obviously everyone had the same issue. And then they shouted over the tannoy platform 6 and everyone just ran through the tunnel up to the other side, and we just made it with the doors closing. So, yeah, a little bit hectic, but it was eventful.
6: Oh, it'd be like sardines in the Lewis the past few days.
7: Yeah.
6: I suppose, first of all, just to kind of give people listening, because it's a bit of a niche sport, totally. Certainly, in Ireland, kind of a bit of an insight into your own journeys to get to where you are right now. I know, James, you've had a long and successful career in professional motorcycling. Was it always something that you wanted to do? Is this where you always wanted to end up?
8: Absolutely. It's all I've known, to be honest with you. I've ridden motorcycles since I was 3 years old, myself and my brother, so it was in our blood. My dad used to race, and that was kind of, it just became my life. And I did that for, I had a long career, a successful career, and then it was kind of just before COVID, everything kind of came to a head. I suffered from a really bad spinal injury. I'd already signed a contract for the following year, and I wasn't quite performing where I should have been the year before that, just due to injury. So my career kind of came to a halt unexpectedly, and then when I kind of just wanted to get back into it, COVID hit, so I spent a couple of years off the bike, to be honest with you, and didn't really think I'd get back on one again, and that's where Holly came into it, and you know, came back on, we kind of got back on track, and it was, the story came from basically her giving me a bit of encouragement, a lot of encouragement, to get me back out there on a bike, and that's where kind of her journey started with racing as well. So I'll pass it over to her and let her explain.
7: Yeah, well, back in 2022, I think, was when I met James, and I was kind of just helping him. My background is marketing. I have my own digital marketing agency, and I was kind of working with different companies sort of as a consultant, you know, doing anything from online stuff to going, and James brought me into the world of trying to find him sponsors, which is something a little bit different, but had a go with that. And that's kind of how we met. And then we just kind of kept going to the racing, and sort of things escalated and all the rest of it. And I said, look, you're too good of a talent to not be back on a motorcycle. So kind of made it our business to try and make that happen. And in the end of 2023, I actually set up a podcast called Back on Track, and pun was intended to get James back on track. But the irony was we never actually recorded a podcast. We literally just used it as a platform to actually, you know, get him back on a bike and get him kind of out in the public eye again. Because obviously when you're, I think people underestimate professional sports people sometimes, you know, they too, like anybody, their confidence can be knocked. Their self-esteem can be, you know, lowered when you're away from the sport that you know and love. And I suppose that judgment of, oh God, what will people think when I come back in and whatever. So I basically had this like step-by-step platform sent out as to what like we were going to do and what, how we were going to get to where we got to. And then ultimately, that was the end of 2023. 2024, we wildcarded in Navarra. So a wildcard, for anyone that isn't familiar with motorsport, is where you basically do a one-off round. In our case, we were doing two. We were doing a Spanish round and we were doing Donington World Superbikes, which is a really big sort of highly promoted event on TNT Sports. So that was the plan. And then James ended up getting sort of headhunted, so to speak, by another team. And they were like, look, your results at the Spanish round was fantastic. You were on the podium. We want to give you a ride. And stayed there for most of that season until at the end we actually went out on our own. And that was always the plan, was I always wanted to run a team and have James ride with me.
2: Yeah, that's what I was about to ask. I think, was it all leading towards...
7: Oh yeah.
2: Yes.
7: there was always an ulterior motive.
8: Always a plan.
7: There was always a grand plan there, you know, and it was just brilliant that the end of 2024 we were able to do that. We actually won the last race, which was really special, because during that year in the July, it would have been the June and July, my dad's best friend, who was actually Aidan, he was the person who got me into motorbikes. We would go you know, racing as a child, and he'd follow us around, and we'd go to, you know, all of the events in the island of Ireland. And he suddenly died in June. So I was like, oh my God, we're going to fast track the plan and we're going to make this happen this year, you know, so which we did. And obviously James won at Brands Hatch. My mum and dad were there. It was such a mad occasion. It was just like, you know, all the emotions, but it was brilliant to do that. And then 2025, we had set the year up to form HSO, which is the team we have now for this year. Unfortunately, and James, that's probably where you can kind of tell that story.
8: Thanks.
7: It didn't actually really go to plan, which you've probably seen.
8: Yeah, I mean, we'd planned on obviously starting, we'd left the last round, at the end of 2024. We won the last race. So we were going into the off-season fairly confident that we were coming in as favourites, one of the favourites to win the championships. We put all the graft in, wanted to do it properly. We, you know, it was the start of Team HSO and our main focus was just go out and win the championship. And cut a very long story short, we got to the first round straight away. We were on the pace. We hadn't done any winter testing. We were right at the front again. And then over the weekend, it became apparent to us that the bike needed an engine refresh. Basically, once you get too many miles on the bike, it starts to deteriorate, gets slow, and it was getting slower and slower all weekend to a point where I actually had to pull in. So that round was written off, but we knew we still had the pace. We had 5 weeks till the next round, so we sent the bike off to get rebuilt. And in that gap, I got offered a ride at MotoGP Wildcard, another one event.
2: Oh, wow, yeah.
8: On the Superstock class, which was a very prestigious event. And I thought, I wanted to take Holly to a MotoGP round. I thought, perfect, I get to ride a bike as well. And it was a friend of mine actually running the team. We went out, we're doing very well in the race, running top 10, which nobody kind of expected. I'd been off a big bike for a long time. And it started raining in the race and caught me out. And I basically high-sided, landed very hard and snapped my pelvis in half. Like,
2: oh,
8: literally completely in half. It wasn't a crack, it was just, split in two. So I didn't realise it was that bad at the time, so it was a tough situation, especially for Holly, because again, fast forward, I ended up spending a few days in hospital and she'd never experienced anything like that before. To me, it was just another incident. I'd been through a few in my career and it was just another kind of blip, another bump in the road. But obviously, looking back now and shortly after the event, I realised how much Holly had to actually go through for that. It was quite traumatic. Like I said, it was a serious injury. There was risk of bleeding out. There was risk of, after the operation, not even coming back. And it was, yeah, it was tough. It was tough for her to go through, especially at such a young age and not dealing with anything like that before. So, you know, I have a lot of respect for what she kind of dealt with and went through, and for still to be continuing to want to achieve what we've set out to do.
7: There's obviously a screw not right.
8: Yeah, but, you know, again, fast forward, I got the pelvis screwed back together. They had to cut my quad muscle off to get to the nerves and to the plate. We had to plate everything up, screw it all up, got it all back working again. We were in and out of Dublin going to a hyperbaric chamber and getting therapy, so Holly was driving in and out every single day to get me back fit again. We spent 3 months doing that, and we managed to do the last couple of rounds. We thought, well, we may as well do them. So, you know, I wasn't 100% fit, so we entered the next round, which would have been in Holland, the round at Amsterdam, which we do every year, and straight away right at the front again, and we led most of the race. I made a tiny little mistake on the last lap and finished third, but we still finished on the podium, and then fighting for the final round at Brands Hatch as well. So again, we still know we can win this championship, so we're desperate to come back next year and finish off where we kind of started, really.
7: Yeah, brilliant.
9: James, if I could just ask you, I know it's probably something that you're always asked about, but when you're coming off the bike like that, do you know exactly what's happening straight away? Are you trying to fall off to protect yourself, or are you going at such high speeds that it's totally out of control?
8: If you can't, I mean, I crashed, it would have been over 100 miles an hour, so you kind of, it was quick, but it kind of feels like slow motion. As you see it happening, it kind of unfolds in front of you. There's nothing you can do about it. You just think, right, you're looking for kind of soft places to land and what, you know, kind of how to react and how to roll. But sometimes it's kind of out of your control. So what had actually happened was a guy had crashed directly in front of me, and we're literally traveling like inches apart at that speed. And it was the first lap of the race, and everybody's bunched around you. And he crashed in front of me and basically wiped me out. And I actually fractured, I forgot to mention before, we actually broke my pelvis again, the same injury, but it cracked it in a completely different place. But because it was all screwed together, all it did was bend the screws and crack through the pelvis again, so it still held in place. So yeah, it was another big one. But you don't, going back to what you said, you don't really get to choose where you land, but you kind of learn over time just to relax. That's the best thing you can do, is just relax. If you start tensing and panicking, that's when bones really do start snapping and mangling themselves together. So the best thing to do is just accept the fact that it's going to happen and go take a deep breath, get up, move your digits, make sure everything works, and kind of hopefully walk off.
9: And psychologically, getting back up on the bike after, like, I know, Holly, you probably had the same experience getting back up on the horse. You're from an equine background, but is it something that you really have to work on, or did you even think, like, not a second thought, I'm just getting straight back up?
7: I had to think about it more than you did, I think. Yeah. I was like, no, don't do this again. And then he started to get better, and you kind of, it was inevitable, really, wasn't it?
8: Role reversed. The first time I actually watched Holly go and ride, I was filming. We've got a video somewhere. We'll post it after this. And I was a nervous wreck, because she got on this horse, and to me, I don't know much about horses at all, but she got on this horse. It was where was it at? A test?
7: Oh, it was just an equestrian centre. I was trying to get my own race horse back to kind of fitness at the time, and I said, I'll do a little warm up and go to this equestrian centre. Anyway, went, and I said, as long as I don't get a colour pony, I'll be fine, you know, because I'd be used to riding thoroughbreds and stuff. So I was thinking, this pony is going to be a nightmare. Anyway, they bring out the smallest black and white pony that they had in the place. I was like, oh Jesus, okay. So anyway, got on, did what I had to do, and I just didn't have any trust in it. Anyway, lo and behold, I'm going into this jump. It was a straight pole, and I'm like, this isn't going to get over this. And I'm there, come on, come on, come on. Stopped completely dead. I literally like went over the pole. Did I bang my head or my hip or something?
8: I
7: anyway, big
8: phone.
7: Thud onto the thing. And James is like, oh my God, oh my God, oh my God, oh my God. I'm like, yeah, but the difference is that was at like 20 mile an hour. Yours is like, you know, six or seven times that. So how do you think I feel?
8: That's the worst thing though for us. Like, we're traveling at such speed anyway. When you crash, you tend to slide. So I'd much rather jump on a 250 horsepower bike than get on a one horsepowered horse, because you don't have control of it. You know, it does its own thing. And I could see watching this horse, like I said, I don't know much about horse, but I could see it didn't look quite right. So I was filming it, and I was dead nervous anyway. And I just kind of felt like something was going to happen. I was absolutely nervous wreck. And as soon as she flicked off, I was like, right, do I jump on? Do I go and rescue? I was like, I don't know, CPR, what do I do?
7: It was
8: I started
7: really
8: panicking,
7: funny,
8: so God knows what she feels like when we're out.
7: I was like, I was kind of felt a bit winded, and I was like, oh, I'm just going to go and get a glass of water. And I said to James, I was like, let's get the hell out of here. I was like, I'm not getting back up on that thing. I was like, let's go home to my own horse.
2: But that's interesting, even in a way, the comparison, like, as you mentioned that you had a break from motorcycling for a couple of years around COVID, is the psychologically is it different from when you were younger, kind of pre that break, getting back on a bike after an injury? Is it different now, or is it the same kind of, you know, you're always going to get back on a horse, you just need to trust the material beneath you?
8: Yeah, I think it was the same, really. It was just the confidence came from the fact that I'd been out of competition for a while. We're still heavily involved in the paddock. I was employed by MSVR, which run the British Superbikes events, to look after the younger kids, because I'd had that much experience. I was there as like a rider coach. Mm. And Holly was coming around with me as well, helping the younger guys kind of learn the ropes, really. So I was still heavily involved, but there was always that itch at the back going, you know, I just want to get back out again. And I was still on track coaching, but I wasn't competing. And I felt like I just, the longer I was off, so it came to 2.5, maybe 3 years where I was off properly competing. I did the odd little club race, but I wasn't competing professionally anymore. But that fire was still there, but the confidence wasn't. Mm. And that's where Holly came in and was like, look, just get out, get back out on a bike. And the first time we went out in Navarra, that first wildcard that we mentioned before, the first session we came in P2. And that was it, instantly came back. I was like, right, this is what I need to be doing. And that's, you know, I'll be forever grateful for that. You know, I thought that was my career kind of ended. So all I've been in it a long time. I've won championships before. I've been through it. And now all I want to do really is help Holly fulfil her dream of winning, you know, being the youngest female to win a British championship. And this year we're full steam ahead, prepared for that. And that's all I can kind of give her back is just to get this championship back under our belt.
2: Was it a very instant kind of click in the sense of you know, the team that you're building and kind of the journey that you are on? Was it instant, or how much work had to go into making sure that it was as successful as it's been?
7: Oh, a lot of work went in initially, yeah, and it never really stops. I think there was more work went in kind of like laterally in sort of 2023 into probably even early 25. So I'm going to give it maybe 18 months of it was literally just trying to get everything together. But as well as that, like, and you know, you two will probably understand this a little bit more as well. You know, as a female, you sometimes have to actually go the extra mile and actually try and to prove that, you know, do you know what, I can actually do this. And by the way, it is me that has kind of come up with this mad idea, like, because people would kind of maybe walk into the paddock and they're like, it's only like, oh, is James bringing you along by the hand kind of thing? And I'm kind of going, no, actually, but if that's what you want to think. Now, before I used to get really annoyed about it and I'd actually just nearly like just go mad, but now I kind of just see it as it's actually something quite funny. And I suppose, like, in now that we have that sort of authentication, if you like, now that we're kind of like, look, we've been around a couple of years now, so we are actually legit, and we are, like, you know, we're growing, and we've brought other riders in, and we've brought other personnel in, if you like. People are starting to actually take you that little bit more seriously. And just to add, it's actually fantastic. We are a female dominated team this year. We have a social media manager is coming in. She's a young female starting out in this kind of world. And we actually have a female mechanic as well, which is brilliant. So there's myself, the two girls, James, and then my brother Sam. He's coming in. He's our trainee mechanic, if you like, as well. So he's been brilliant, and he's always a great help to you as well. But yeah, it's kind of evolved over the years, you know. But initially it was a lot harder. Now it's kind of, you just have to keep things ticking over, and you kind of have to keep the management going. But I'm hoping now with the guys on board, we had a bit of a dry run at the last round last year with our kind of full team for this year. And it was great to kind of see how it all works. And, you know, obviously having an additional kind of bike maintenance person in sort of situ, it gives James a little bit of respite in between, you know, races, and kind of, you know, to prep and just have lunch, to be honest with you, because there was a couple of rounds where he was doing that much. He was running around like a blue arse fly, like he literally couldn't even take a bite of a sandwich. So
8: I couldn't wait to get out on the bike.
7: Yeah, no, so it's brilliant that we actually have all that support now. But that came from a couple of years of hard work and just trying to, like, really a bit of fake it till you make it, to be honest as well, like, you know, and just saying, yeah, no, we have all this money and yeah, we're great and whatever, and we're like literally going, okay, we can't actually afford to go in 2 weeks, but anyway, how do we do it, you know? So yeah, it is a lot of kind of just, you know, bit of gift of the gab added in there as well.
9: Do you think that fed into your decision, and it would have been a lot easier for you to join an established team, either here or maybe in the UK, but, you know, taking a difficult path to set up your own team, but now you've been able to put whoever you want around you, and like especially bringing more females into the world. Do you think that fed into that decision?
7: Yeah, well, like I worked when I went over in 22, I think it was, I was working with a couple of teams and I was just like, oh God, they just weren't as professional for my liking, I suppose.
8: All glamorous.
7: Yeah, and I was just like, oh God, I'd love to be able to do something. And to be honest, it was the actual championship that we're in that kind of gave me the push to do it, because I was looking up, it's on the more affordable kind of scale, and I was going, God, I don't actually need a whole lot of money to, you know, make this possible. And I was thinking, and I said, you know what, let's try it, you know, and we try and run it as HSO. But yeah, I've always been, from a very young age, I've always had sort of an entrepreneurial mindset. You know, when I was about 7 or 8, I was going to craft fairs selling bracelets because I was like, no, I want to have my own business. And then I'd jump to something else. Then I wanted to train horses. Then I was going to be a jockey, but I was like, well, no, because then I'm under the trainer. I'd rather be the trainer. So I've always kind of wanted to do my own thing, so to speak. And I think it was the same then with this. So I was like, well, do you know what? It'd be just brilliant to actually, a couple of years of kind of hard work to actually get the end goal and the reward of being able to just align yourself with good people and be in control as well of a situation where if somebody isn't pulling their weight, that you do have the power to go, well, look, you're just not aligning with our brand anymore. Because I think the problem is, and it's like yourselves, you'll know when you're going into a working environment and there could be just that one person that you're like, oh Jesus, this is just completely changing the whole dynamic. But I suppose if you're a little bit more in the driving seat behind what you want your kind of your brand and your image to be, you can make those important decisions that sometimes can actually, in a racing context, make or break how you're going to perform. You know, if you have a mechanic that's just not pulling their weight or not screwing up a bolt, that could be game over, you know. So you have to be very vigilant and kind of really, you know, make sure you have the right kind of personnel around you. But yeah, no, I'm delighted I kind of put in all the hard work all those years ago, because it's kind of paying off a little bit now. So it's been good.
2: And I suppose, so I've been, Rachel probably can kind of relate to this, when you're working in sports, we're often perhaps maybe the only women in the room or in any kind of given scenario when you're in this kind of industry. And even when you were saying earlier on, you know, I was helping train the guys. It's very much a kind of a male dominated industry still. How much of a female presence is there if it's not being kind of pushed by, you know, yourself and your team? But like, if you look down the paddock, or if you're looking at different circuits that you're going to, is it still very much like a lads club?
8: It's getting better now,
7: isn't
8: it?
7: It's getting better, yeah. Female champion,
8: female world championship as well. And when I say guys, that's just me. I say guys, lads.
2: No, sorry.
8: No, you're fine.
7: Yeah, but to be fair,
8: there was actually a lot of females in the championship.
7: There was two.
8: There was two running in that event, but there's a lot of females in the paddock now with the world women's championship on board. But it is still very male dominated, and it's difficult. You know, and I've seen the troubles that Holly's had to deal with coming into it, and people just, you know, having trust in her and believing in it, and just herself not having the self-confidence because she knows it's male dominated. But I think the motorcycle industry itself, it's, you know, it's kind of opened up to female presence now, and I think it's absolutely fantastic. So I think Holly's kind of gaining confidence now with, you know, meeting more people, team managers, everyone kind of has that belief in her, and you know, the amount of compliments that she gets that she won't even know off behind the back that people talk to me about. It's you know, for me, it's what's the word? I'm trying to think of a word at the minute, but I'm just making me so proud of what she's done and what she put into it, because people are seeing, you know, what she's capable of, and that's all I'm after.
7: Yeah, I think
9: can you take a lot from horse riding and that world there, Holly? Because, you know, we've seen so many female role models and leaders stand up, and they're not female jockeys, they're just jockeys.
7: You know, absolutely. Yeah, well, like Rachel Blackmore is, you know, she was kind of my, well, I suppose when I go back, when I first got into horse racing, it was Katie Walsh and Nina Carberry, and they were kind of who was sort of trailblazing at the time. And, you know, they were winning Grand Nationals and all this sort of, you know, great stuff. And then I actually remember it was a really wet day in Fairy House, and Rachel was coming out of the parade ring, the weigh room, going into the parade ring, and I was like, "Oh, can I have a photograph with you?" Because she was the only female jockey actually riding at the on the day, and she was so nice and so smiley, and I was laughing to think, like, 15 years later or whatever it is, like, all that she has achieved and surpassed, you know, nearly everybody, you know, before her. Just fantastic. And yeah, you can't look past those kind of people, you know, and take inspiration from what they've done and probably had to deal with as well, you know. And, you know, you kind of have to tune off, I suppose, to even things online or what people say to you, you know. And I sometimes think it's easier said than done. But I think when you align yourself and you bring good people around you as well, it makes it, it gives you that confidence as well, you know. Like Rachel has had some fantastic people around her, you know, in her husband Brian, you know, Patrick Mullins, Henry de Bromhead. They're just fantastic people, you know, outside of sport, you know. So I think that's something that I probably in the early days didn't do for myself. You know, I'd kind of play it safe and go, oh, well, I'll just kind of stay over here because they're kind of like, you know, maybe at the same sort of, not level as what, where we were like in our championship or whatever, but I was kind of probably wasn't fitting in because I wasn't aligning myself where I needed to be. And I think that comes with confidence, you know, and actually asking people and then them sort of turning around and kind of respecting you because you've made that initial step. And a lot of that as well, looking past even the females in sport, you know, Eddie Jordan was a massive idol of mine, you know, and the great stuff he did for Ireland, you know, on the platform of Formula One. Now that's, Jesus, that's a good few levels ahead of what we're doing, but it's something to at least aspire to. And if you can only get even to half of what he achieved, well, Jesus, you've done something good, like, you know what I mean? So, yeah, there's so many role models though, you know, and as I say, Rachel Blackmore looking at horse racing would have to be, you know, my one to go to.
2: And I suppose looking ahead to next month, is this when it's the BMW F900?
7: Don't say that. I can't believe it's so soon.
2: Well, that's what I want to ask about. Like, what's the preparation looking like right now? What's your day to day looking ahead to next month?
7: Well, James, it's kind of, it's all on you at the moment, isn't it?
8: At the minute,
7: getting
8: yeah.
7: up to fitness.
8: It is. I mean, it is. People don't see how much. Obviously, I'm, you know, I'm not at my peak fitness now. I was when I was racing full time, but it's still, it's, you know, it's every day. We're training every single day. I'm actually a qualified personal trainer now as well, based on the knowledge that I've learned over the years. All you did was basically train. You had nutritionists. So I've built my own program to do, which I've been sticking to through winter every single day. I train at Wellfit in Skerries. So the guys there have been absolutely great. It's only 5 or 10 minutes from the house. So, yeah, basically my job is just to keep fit and to try and get some sponsorship money in between the two of us. Is build the budget for the year, because you know, essentially that's the sort of stumbling block really, is financially. Yeah, it's cheaper than most other championships, or if not all championships, but it's still very expensive. And Holly's come up with some clever ways to try and fund the team. We've set up a club membership. We've got like 100 members that join. You pay £77 to be a member of the 77 club, and with that you get a few little nice treats, some mugs and some caps and kind of all sorts of, not caps, sorry, some badges, all sorts of things at memorabilia. We give free coffee at the weekend. I was sponsored by a coffee company, so people can come along, hang out with the team morning and get coffee for the weekend, kind of mingle and chill and just be part of the team. And yeah, we've got some other initiatives coming up to try and help get some money in, but that's the hardest thing really, is just speaking to people every day, doing stuff like this, trying to get, you know, our message out there, our sort of story out there, and get people on board and kind of come along with the journey really.
7: Yeah, it's always hard, I suppose, you know, trying to get, especially kind of, you know, you're looking for bigger businesses to be able to, you know, give more funds, I suppose, you know, and your everyday person probably couldn't afford it. So another campaign, like James was saying, we've our 77 club, is Thread Together. So basically our biggest bill in the whole year is our tires. So tires for a year, probably looking about 10,000-12,000 really, like if you take into consideration all of our testing. So it's tough. We have probably, we're just under halfway there. So it's a little bit of kind of just like going and kind of seeing how we get on. But yeah, we've a campaign set up for that. So it's basically you can buy a set of tires and you can have your sticker on the bike at the weekend. You buy those tires for. So it's all about sort of just fan engagement and kind of activation, do you know, that sort of way. So.
2: And how many rounds is this tournament? Is it 8 rounds? Am I correct?
7: There's 9 rounds. There's 11 in the full British Superbike Championship, but we do 9 of them. It's probably enough. I like having 2 off to kind of, you know, get a bit of a breather in between. But no, it's brilliant, and it runs, obviously it runs alongside the British Superbike Championship. So, you know, you get absolutely maximum crowds every weekend. You know, it's a really cool championship to be part of.
8: That's huge,
7: isn't it?
8: Yeah.
7: So heavily backed by BMW, you know, and it's really exciting as well. It's a really close sort of, it's close racing. You know, you see across some of the other championships, you'll always kind of have maybe the top sort of five will kind of head off down the road and kind of leave kind of a trail somewhat, but this is really,
9: really
7: close. Yeah.
9: Like, just for the people that might know, like, everyone's on the same bike in this.
7: Yeah.
9: So like, there's no disparity in terms of what we might consider with F1. It's the team who has the most money are probably going to win.
7: Yeah, well, basically, it's they're 105 brake horsepower, all BMW F900s. There's very minimal that you can do to, it's down to rider, really, the caliber of the rider that's on the bike, you know. There's very little you can do to tweak them or change them. You can kind of, you can play around with sprockets, can't you?
8: Yeah,
7: you can go
8: the gearing and,
7: yeah,
8: and suspension setup, so you can alter the suspension. So there is a lot of sort of input you can put into the bike, but everyone essentially has the same tools for the job, and that's what's great about it. You know, that you can kind of filter out who are the decent riders, who are the good riders, who kind of knows how to set the bike up. And we've obviously got 2 years experience on the bike, so there's a little few tricks, isn't there, that we've learned along the way with gearing and various setup and little secrets that we have. And going back before to, you know, the presence that we have in the paddock now, just to touch base on what an impact Ollie's actually made to run a team. There's a guy that's running the championship this year that wants to do a couple of rounds, and he actually won the championship 2 years ago, and he called us and said, look, I love the way you guys are set up, I want to do a couple of rounds this year, I haven't got the money to do all of them, do you mind if I come and set up in your kind of awning and kind of run under the HSO banner? So yeah, and you know, I think stuff like that kind of just shows how much of an impact we've had. You know, we don't just show up to ride a bike, we show up to win a championship and do it properly, and that's all come from the work and effort that Ollie's put into it and her mentality. So yeah, it's fantastic.
7: I suppose that's what I kind of wanted to finish with, is what's a successful year looking like for you guys? Is it the championship and nothing
8: else?
7: Winning.
8: That's it. And honestly,
7: simply winning.
8: If I don't, after the finish line, if I'm not P1, I think I'll just head for the main gate. M1, I'm gone. Because yeah. I wouldn't want to deal with it.
7: Get on the boat at Belfast.
8: No, we put the work in, so hopefully we'll reap the rewards.
7: Like, I'm very excited now to be following your journey.
2: Hey, you better follow along now. Hey,
8: just a quick one. I don't know when this is going out, but we're actually going down to Kiri's BMW Motorrad dealership this Sunday. So if anyone wants to come down, have a chat, and I'll treat you to a coffee and a cake or whatever, and just come and see what it's all about.
2: God, you just even buy me coffee.
8: So Kiri's have their demo day where people can turn up and take out the brand new BMW. So we'll be down there, basically. We were going to take the bike, but the bodywork's still off getting painted. But we'll be there just to have a chat if anyone wants to come down and say hi.
7: And are the races televised? Are they on YouTube?
8: Yes, absolutely.
7: Yeah, they're on TNT Sport.
2: Lovely.
7: And it's brilliant. You can just go on and, you can watch.
8: Yeah, live
7: every weekend.
2: And the first is?
7: The 15th to the 17th of May.
2: Lovely.
8: Donington Park.
2: Oh, fabulous.
8: Be there or be square.
2: I was looking at the schedule earlier on, and I saw Brand's Hatch. I love Brand's Hatch.
7: Oh, do you? Well, you'd have to come over. I'll get you a pit lane pass.
2: Don't tempt me, because I will. Listen, Holly, James, thank you so much for chatting to us today. Rachel, thanks for joining us on Zoom.
8: Yeah, thank
2: and
8: you.
2: The best of luck for this year.
7: Thank you so much. You're
8: thanks
7: very good.
8: Thanks so much.
1: I think they'll go all the way to the final, to be honest.
8: Yeah?
1: Yeah. I believe in my county, and I suppose they're good at football. They just have to believe in themselves.
3: I love playing 12. I love playing 10. I love being on the pitch, to be honest.
1: Are you confident?
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1: No!
5: 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Thank you for the team. Thank you, France. Merci la France. Merci les baguettes. Merci les croissants. Je vous aime. I love you.
0: Off the ball. GAA.
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5: Settle in on Off the Ball. 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
6: I'm delighted now to be joined by Laura Youngson, co-founder of IDA, who have collaborated to launch the IDA and Guinness Never Settle Boot, the world's first ever soft ground boot for female athletes. The boot, which debuted at the 2025 Guinness Women's Six Nations, has been specifically designed to address the long-standing issue of ill-fitting footwear for female athletes and to empower them on the field of play. The launch of the Never Settle Boot makes a significant step forward in addressing gender inequality in rugby and never settling until sport is a place where everyone can belong. Settle In is brought to you by Guinness 00. Laura, it's brilliant to talk to you. Funny enough, the last time we had a conversation about boots was actually 5 years ago when I was working for a different sports company, but it's brilliant to see how much you guys have progressed in that time.
7: Yeah, it's been wonderful. I was like, oh wow, it's been a hot minute since we had a chat, and how much the company has grown since then and what we've been able to do. So it's really cool kind of dipping back into that story.
6: I know, because the first time we talked, it was during COVID. You had the boots were starting out down in the league in Australia. There was a lot going on at the time in general for the company. So to take everyone else back, can you tell us a little bit about the foundation of IDA and how you first came to set up a company like this?
7: Yeah, so really a combination of things, but I always had to wear kid shoes, and I found that really frustrating as an adult female, and kind of saw that there was this pain point. And then looked at the wider market and realized there's a gap for this performance footwear, but specifically for female athletes. And you could see the growth of both football and rugby and how it's been accelerating over the last 10 years. And I was like, why doesn't it exist? Someone needs to make this. It needs to exist. And so ended up, building a shoe company.
6: Well, a lot of people would look at this problem and not do anything about it, or just think that's annoying, but we'll keep going. What led you to actually want to make a shoe, make a difference, and, as you were saying, not have to go into the kids section just to find something that maybe fit your foot a little bit better than what was on offer on the market already?
7: I think it was, stupidity, to be honest. I think the thing of looking at it and going, hey, I think I can make something that is better than that's on the market. And actually, I mean, shoes are incredibly hard, and there's a lot of tech that goes into them. But once you start going on this journey and learning, I think the key thing for me was beginning with what does the athlete want, and talking to female players and talking to female physios and going, hey, what is it that would make your lives better? What are your pain points? And really coming from that place of consumer discovery to then go, okay, well, we can listen to that and we can solve for that. And for me, that's still what I do today. Like, I read all the reviews, I read all the like consumer feedback, look at what people really want from their shoes and what they're complaining about, and then being able to solve for that is like this amazing feeling.
6: Yeah, like, we should also remind people that when you had your eureka moment, as we'll call it, it wasn't just like walking into a shop either. You did actually climb Mount Kilimanjaro in a pair of kids' boots.
7: Yeah, so we did this cool world record thing where we climbed to the top of Kilimanjaro with a group of all women and played 90 minutes of football at the top. And I was wearing kids' shoes to play, and I was like, this is so dumb. Like, why are we in the 21st century and I'm still having to wear kids' shoes? Like, surely there's something wrong with this picture. And that really was the impetus to start the business.
6: And so when you were looking at the science behind this, because I think, you know, a lot of women will have stories about things not fitting them properly, especially when it comes to sport or even any equipment really that you use in sport not fitting properly because it's not designed for their bodies. When you started looking at the science behind boots, what did you find?
7: I think there was so much really that fundamentally, like, women's and men's feet are different in general. And there was stuff that I, like, was out there in the public domain, like, women tend to have narrow heels, we tend to have a wider, like, bit at the forefoot, and it's in a different place to men's. We tend to have higher arches, so need more support. But then there was stuff that we were really pushing the boundaries on, like, we knew that women's hips are further apart, so how you pressure load is different, how you interact with the surfaces, but we didn't know how much or what that meant or the implications, and there was no research out there at the time. So we set about really developing the research to then go, okay, can we ask this question? Can we get an answer to it? Can we make something better? And then once you know the answer, it's okay, how do you put that into a shoe and how do you build the technology that works for the female body and the female foot? So it was really this crazy process of discovery, but then commercialization and making stuff that people want.
6: And what was the thing that you found the most interesting whenever you started to actually dive into the different mechanics that go into, say, making a shoe or a boot, and what makes it better for a woman?
7: So everything from the shape and the form and the function of the shoe. So at the moment, shoes are made for men, and they call them unisex, but they're made off the men's foot. So your outsole is made off the men's foot, the form and the function, the upper is made off the men's foot. So we changed that. We then changed the outsole and looked at, like, female body mass, for example, or how much we can bend a shoe. And there were other shoes that we spoke to players about where they'd be wearing them and it would cause them foot pain. And we looked at the studs and how you reconfigure where they're placed to actually make it work with the female body as opposed to against it. So it's all these kind of loads of little changes throughout the shoe that then add up to this better experience overall for a female athlete.
6: And so when I talked to you initially about this whole experience, you were mostly doing kind of soccer boots at the time, and obviously now have moved into the rugby sphere, and it's so exciting that your boots are being used in a tournament like the Six Nations, which on this side of the world in particular is it's a well-known brand, it's a well-known name, you have massive players wearing them. Did you find much of a difference when you were looking at the different surfaces that you were playing to, or just even the different requirements, say, from a football player compared to a rugby player?
7: I think what we've started looking at is, so there are some things that are totally the same. There's a study from a couple of years ago now with professional footballers that show that 82% of professional female footballers have pain when they play with their shoes. What we've researched is that actually in rugby it's even more. So that the rugby consumer and rugby player is not being catered to at the moment, and people just kind of get on with it and assume that it's normal. So that was kind of the starting point of going, okay, this is the same. What we've started to see in the research we're looking at even further is that positions need different footwear. So where, for example, like your scrum half and the movements that they're making in rugby are actually quite similar to the movements that you're making as a winger in football. And so it's looking at, okay, what's the same, what's different? There isn't really the equivalent yet to someone that's in the scrum, right? And the forces that you need to put through your feet and your body. So that, I mean, to be honest, that for me would be an exciting next step of this project, is to look at what would a full sort of soft ground boot be, for example. But at the moment, it's been fantastic to build soft ground that we know really resonates with, for example, defenders in football, and then these outer players that are needed for speed in rugby because of the surfaces. They're not always the same, the surfaces that you're playing on in rugby and football as well.
6: That's kind of mad, because it's probably a more in-depth way of thinking about the positions and what's required of certain players and the equipment that they're using than we're used to hearing in most of sport. You know, I can't really think of a time in men's sport where we would talk about, say, a hooker needing a different boot to a winger, as you're saying there. But because you've taken this step to kind of create something that is catered towards women, you're also then going the extra step and thinking, okay, well, what positionally do they need as well?
7: Totally. And I think that's the beauty of this whole thing, is that at the moment there's something like, if you take across all the research, only 6% of research is on female bodies and female athletes. And so you're contributing to this knowledge base all the time and going, okay, well, why is that? And what are the differences? And could it be better? Could it be more optimal? And especially as the game professionalizes, you're asking more of a female athlete. So then you need to move from that kind of amateur player, which is maybe playing a few times, training a few times a week, to the really the professional setup where your boots are your equipment and being able to rely on your equipment to perform to your best.
6: And you talked there about the research gap, and it's something that even in the time that since we last talked about your work and discovering these boots and everything that you were doing has definitely narrowed a little bit, but it is something that we are still working on. What's it been like contributing to that field of research? Because so much of what you do is really interesting, and I think anyone listening now will potentially not have thought about the idea that the stud placement on boots might be affecting how they play or how they get injured or, you know, affecting any part of their sporting career.
7: Yeah, I think there's a few cool things that come out of it. I mean, obviously there's the opportunity to collaborate with brands to get the message out there. There's opportunities to collaborate with academic institutions and people like that are pushing the boundaries and looking into this in this space. But I think it's also I love seeing the impact on individual players and how it can, like, we get qualitative data from our consumers saying like, oh, you've reduced my foot pain, or you've solved this problem, or you've done that. And I think that when I set out to create the business, that was the impetus. So can you make boots, like, instead of them being the problem, can you make them as like one thing that removes a barrier to playing? Like, you're just going out and you can just go play, and it's just really fun.
6: Yeah, because one of the massive things that we talk about, particularly in women's sport, is the prevalence of, say, ACL or just knee injuries in general. And there's been so much talk about it, and there's various different factors. They're still trying to work out what it is, you know, whether it's just differences in your body at different times, if it's the equipment that you're using, if it's the lack of certain types of training that women are exposed to. It must feel nice to be part of that conversation and actually trying to help solve a problem that's there, because for so much of the conversation, it sometimes feels a little bit helpless.
7: Yeah, and I think initially, I love being part of the conversation and seeing how we can push it forward. I think there's so many innovations. The more we're diving into this subject and learning about surfaces and shoes and stud configuration, there's so much more innovation that we're making, and we know that there's even more to come. So I feel very positive about, like, can we solve, or hopefully reduce the risks, right? Like, to solve it might be tricky, but to at least reduce the risks on a player and give people a longevity of playing career, I think that is absolute gold dust for me. Like, that's what we should be looking for and aiming for, and to be able to contribute that to that is fantastic.
6: And you mentioned about talking to players and them saying that, you know, about the foot pain in particular that they've noticed, but have you heard other things from players that have used the boots that have found particularly interesting to them? Because obviously these are people who have been playing sport their entire lives, and this might be the first time ever that they've worn something that actually really suits what they're trying to do on a pitch.
7: Yeah, for sure. I think what we've learned, I mean, it's only been round one so far in the Six Nations, but we've learned so much from the players and their feedback as they've been testing the shoes, from everything from like, oh, I've got a bit more space in my toes, to then, okay, how does this feel when I'm kicking and that kind of thing. And there's obviously the all important, can you make something that looks beautiful? Because that is super important to consumers. So that was also for this collab, the Never Settle collab. It was, can we make something that is visually arresting, that players really feel great about putting on?
6: Yeah, because the boots do look gorgeous, I have to say. I would quite happily walk around in a pair if I had any sporting capability at all. But how do you balance that between the consumer side of wanting to create a product that looks good, people feel good wearing it, but then also, I suppose, the scientific side where you feel good, as in it actually feels really good when you're wearing it?
7: Yeah, it's, I think we always start with fit, form and function. So can you make something that feels really amazing? And we've been doing a lot of foot scanning this year to really determine like what's optimal for the female foot. But at the same time, once you've got that nailed down, it's about how do we not just play into the sort of female stereotype of like, women should have pastel pink shoes. And you're like, okay, great. And actually, what is it that, like, to be honest, I just go back and I ask players, like, what do you want? What do you want to feel and look good? And then we take that inspiration and we throw it into these amazing colorways. Like, why can't we have these incredibly beautiful things that, yeah, almost like how you think of high fashion, but can we put it on a shoe?
6: Yeah, when you were talking earlier about, you know, only being able to get shoes in the kids section, and I was even just thinking of walking into a shoe section for women in general, and everything is like that kind of pastel color, or it's pink, or else the boots in particular, they're all a certain shade of pastel or pink, and it can be frustrating sometimes that that's the only way that you're seen, both as a woman but as a consumer as well, because when people are given options, by and large, they'll take the options that are there.
7: That's it. And so I think it's really listening to our consumer and going, well, some people do like pink, but not everyone. And so can you add choice to the market? What, like adding an option for someone who wants a soft ground boot in a like cool blue and purple colorway, or can you add an option of like, some people like black and that's cool and you want to be able to wear that. So having those opportunities is fantastic.
6: So as you said, it's only been the first round of the Six Nations, but you're already learning so much. What's the hope, I suppose, for the boot at the other side of the tournament?
7: So we're commercially launching our soft ground boot later in the summer. So we're really hoping that it's been great to kind of see where the learnings are, and then already you're putting it into the production for like next year as well, and looking at, okay, can we look at the grip, and have we got the grip right in the right place for the kicking movements that people are doing? Have we got the laces right? It's every single detail of the shoe gets analysed, and then you look at it and you go, all right, how can we make this even better for future athletes?
6: And I think when you first had the conversation about creating Ida and this company, I think it was around early 2018, and obviously we're over 7 years later now, which is kind of mad, but could you ever have imagined that this journey would take you to where you are now, where there are players in an international competition wearing your boot, you've had players in domestic competitions wearing your boots, you know, it's, I think if you said to a lot of people, even now, but especially 7 years ago, I'm going to create a boot specifically for women, they would probably look at you and go, really? Is that something that you're going to do? And yet here you are 7 years later with an incredibly successful

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1: Anyone I've ever met that when you set your mind to something, I have absolutely no doubt that you're going to achieve it. You mentioned there about the bigger companies kind of paying more attention to it now. And I actually have thought this over the last couple of years when you see bigger sporting brands starting to say that they're developing a boot or a shoe that's specifically for women. And I kind of laugh in my head because I'm like, oh, there was someone there that was doing that before you. But as a small company, I know you said it's great to see people doing it, but how do you feel about it as a small company who was there first? Is there any part of you that's like, ah, well, we kind of started that. Don't take the credit for something we've been doing for years.
2: I mean, there's a little bit of like, you know, you can give credit where credit's due, but it's also, I mean, from a purely commercial point of view, every time they talk about it, we get a spike in sales. So I'm perfectly happy with more people doing it and also more choice. Like that was part of the reason to set up the business is that have more choice for the consumer as we go into our, you know, as you go into that retail experience, what is there for you? And for guys, you have like, I don't know, hundreds of options. And so can we start having that option for the female athlete as well?
1: Yeah, and it's great to have the exposure of something like the Six Nations to help with these things. Laura,
2: it's amazing.
1: Thank you so much for chatting with us. I'm looking forward to seeing the boots again in action at the weekend and also whenever the commercial sales come out. You said it's later this year that they're going commercially on sale?
2: Over the summer, we're launching a new range. So it's going to be really cool. I'm very excited. And it's, again, taking all that we've learned over the last 5 years and throwing it into amazing shoes.
1: Yes, that's the Never Settle boot is on show in the Women's Six Nations at the moment. You can see it in multiple of the games over the next couple of weeks. And if you have any interest in actually wearing a pair yourself, which I'm sure you will once you see them, because as I said previously, they look really, really cool. You can check them out later this year. Laura, thank you so much for chatting to us today.
2: Oh, you're so welcome. It's such a pleasure.
1: Settle In is brought to you by Guinness 00.
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10: Alan Brogan, Alan, you're very welcome to, I think this is, you mentioned your first time in the new Off the Ball studio.
11: Thanks, Richie. Yeah, I've been on Off the Ball a few times, my first time in the new studio, so yeah, it's an honour.
10: You were pointing out the various bits of paraphernalia that are sitting around us behind the shelves and on the desk and stuff like that. Bianton, you might add to it yourself?
11: It seems to change a lot. I see the life-size truck Kevin Caliban that I sent in a couple of months ago has been put in the recycling bin at this stage.
10: Would you believe it was very hard to get that out of his house? He just had it lying around and was looking after it himself. But
11: it was a bit of crack, wasn't it?
10: Absolutely. We do have to say you're here with us with thanks to Goal. You're obviously a Goal ambassador for more of your work and their work as well. Goalglobal.com is the place to look. But today is a very kind of special occasion, a very special reason for you to drop into the studio, because we're auctioning off a very specially commissioned piece of art, which is a collaboration between yourself and Mark Baker, who is a portrait artist who's done the likes of Barack Obama and Steven Spielberg down through the years as well. Dublin football and some key moments in Dublin football has now been immortalised in this globe, the global world of Dublin football. If you can describe a couple of bits and pieces, we've seen like Jimmy Keaveney and Barney Rocker on there, you and Bernard are on there, Brian Cullen lifting Sam Maguire in 2011 is on there as well. It's a really unique and really remarkable piece.
11: Yeah, it is. And I suppose like I've been ambassador for Goal for a number of years, and they

0: They ran a fundraiser auction a couple of months ago where they got sports people or celebrities to collaborate with an artist and to come up with an idea, paint it on the globe and then auction off the globe. So myself and Mark, it was an unbelievable artist. If you look at the stuff online, some of the portraits and the level of detail is absolutely phenomenal. So between myself and Mark, we came up with this idea to Dublin Legends, we call it, and we kind of look back to the 70s and we've kind of tried to hit each decade. So as we go from Jimmy Keaveney to Barney Rock to J.O. to Stephen Cluxton, myself and Bernard. Mark insisted I'd be on it, even though I wanted to leave myself off it. With Brian Cullen, and then obviously Kieran Kilkenny from off the current team. Each guy has signed it, which is a bit unique in itself.
1: Brilliant.
0: So I suppose it's just like I was trying to pick out a player from each of the special teams, say from the 70s, obviously, who's more iconic than Jimmy Keaveney. You move on to 83 then, you obviously have Barney Rock. Move on to 95, who else but J.O.? But then, on to say the 2010, 2011, Stephen, obviously in goal, Brian Cullen the captain, and I wanted to put Bernard on it, but Mark insisted I put myself and Bernard on it. And then
1: did you put up much of a fight,
0: I didn't really. I was happy enough when he insisted. but if you see it, I'm sure it'll be on screen. Like the level of details Mark on it is unbelievable. And we decided we'd hold it back. Gold held an auction a number of months ago, to raise much needed funds for their efforts over in the likes of Syria and Uganda and stuff. We decided we'd hold this back for hoping Dublin would reach the All Ireland final and maybe we might auction it off somewhere in the lead up to the All Ireland final. So it's worked out well so far. So yeah. Thanks for giving us the opportunity to do it today. And I think it's a lovely piece and look lovely in the reception of somebody's business in Dublin here somewhere. So look, hopefully we can raise a few much needed quid for goal.
1: Yeah, I don't think we'll be short of takers of this one. As part of the auction, we're also including two tickets to the All Ireland football final as well. And to take part, if you want to get involved in this, text the word goal, your bid amount, and your name to 53106. It'll just cost you 30 cents. We'll keep the bidding process going across the day as well, so it won't just end with this interview. We'll keep it going throughout the show tonight as well, and the winning bid will be announced on tomorrow morning's OTB AM. Want to take you through a couple of moments that are kind of, I suppose, captured within the piece.
0: Yeah.
1: I'm going to, suppose, because I know we went to the same secondary school, so you're a year or two, I think, ahead of me, without wanting to age you too much. So Jimmy Keaveney might be beyond your kind of memory. We'll get into Jason Sherlock, because the spectre of that 95 All-Ireland win would have hung in the same way that the early 80s and 70s ones would have done for the latter Dublin teams. That 95 one kind of hung in the air for Dublin a lot, because like you would have been in that hall when some of the team would have paraded in Sam McGuire and kind of remember what that would have meant to the city and to county at the time.
0: Yeah, well, I remember J.O. coming into Declan's with Mick Galvin, who was obviously a past pupil and played with Plunkett's at the time, my own club, and it was so big in the city. It was very much like 2011 for us. Like it had been since 1983 that Dublin hadn't managed to win in All-Ireland, and I suppose the impact J.O. had that year was huge in terms of the difference he made to the team. Like the team, for those that remember, had nearly got there for the previous 4 or 5 years, beaten by Donegal in 92 and they expected to win, beaten by Down, beaten by Derry 1 year. So they'd been 3 or 4 years, 5 years on the road, and I suppose they finally managed to get it over the line in 1995, and obviously J.O. was such a huge part of that, made such a difference. And I suppose even after that, when J.O. went down, I'd say J.O. probably had better years after that, especially from when Pillar got in charge. Like J.O. was a much better footballer probably than he was in 95, but the difference he made that year and the impetus he gave to the team was probably that little bit they needed to get them over the line.
1: Some might say, I'm not saying this is exactly true, some might say that you were a similar case in 2011, and that I don't think you look necessarily that. You mentioned in an interview with Paul Kimmage, for instance, that if you were to try and make it now, the chances are it probably wouldn't happen for you. But it did back in the early 2000s, 2002, you would have made your debut, would have gone through a couple of managers, a few disappointments as part of the Dublin side. Then you come to 2009, that humbling by Kerry in the quarterfinal. You realised you kind of had to change your game. We'd put our coffee in a couple of weeks ago looking ahead to the Dublin Mayo game, and he was speaking about his time in charge of Dublin and how the change in the guard around 2011, and your name happened to come up. If you could stick your earphones in actually and just give this a quick listen, they're just hanging around your neck there. This is Pillar Caffrey, and basically what he had to say. particularly about you. It was all kinds, but this is a couple of weeks ago.
2: Wheelo, you know, Darren Holman missed another great servant for Dublin. Shane Ryan missed another guy that soldiered in boat camps. You know what I mean? They would have been the real hardcore. But when you look at Glucko, who was there and came through, the other one that I was thrilled for on a personal level that hung on and got it was Alan Brogan, because he was very nearly gone.
3: Was he really? Yeah. For 2011?
2: Yeah. Yeah, he was very nearly gone.
3: Because he was fed up or because of his body?
2: No, because he wasn't seen as part of the plan going forward. And, you know, he had a huge impact. He reinvented himself a little bit.
3: He's Footballer of the Year in 2011,
2: wasn't he? Yeah, Alan, see, Alan, in our team, we would have been like the Kieran MacDonald scenario with John Mahon. Get the ball to Alan. He was our best forward. He carried my team, you know, for a couple of years on his back nearly. Every day he went out, he was the go-to player. When he played at centre forward, he played inside. So, you know, Alan, Pat demanded a different model. And Alan all of a sudden had to turn into an animal in terms of chasing back and tackling and getting turnovers and all part of that, more of the modern game than was back then.
3: Yeah.
1: When that came up, I was trying to think of around about the time of 2010, 2011, that kind of crossover, and if you want to actually leave them in because they might just feed back into the mic. I was trying to think back to those times as well. And if I'd misremembered that there was, you know, talk of your potential retirement or stepping away, like when he talks about you maybe not coming back for 2011, how close did you come?
0: Yeah, like I don't think it was a case I wouldn't have come back. It was a case of maybe how was I going to fit into the team. Obviously, Pat was changing things, and it was becoming, like he's right, Pillar's right, it was more important. When, like after Kerry beat us in 09, Pat drew a line in the sand and he said, right, we're just going to get our defensive structure right first. And for 6 months, Pat wasn't even worried about what went on up the other end of the field. And I actually spoke to Pat this morning. We spoke about Mayo and how maybe they haven't managed to sort out their defence over the last number of years. And like we spoke about how we spent 6 months just concentrating on our defence and nothing else, and the six backs weren't allowed across the halfway line, one midfielder always stayed back, so we got that part of our house in order first, and then the forward started to buy into that. And I suppose for me it was a change, as Pillar says. I always played on the inside forward line when Pillar was in charge. I moved out to centre forward and had to become more of an all-rounder player, and probably a bit like Jay, I probably became a better player for the team in my latter years than I had been in my early years, even though I probably got more scores in the early years. And I think another thing for the Dublin team in 2010-2011, I think, like as Pillar said, while I was playing inside forward and I was probably our top score getter, I probably wasn't at the level, say, of as maybe Bernard is a score getter, or maybe the Gooch was a score getter. So in a way it probably benefited the team that I moved out to centre forward and allowed Bernard to play, maybe to play a role closer to goal. Because it was funny, under Pillar, Bernard actually started as a wing forward. Like his first big championship game was against Laois, started number 12, and we got a goal that day. So like, it's funny how things come around.
1: But did his progress to the team actually put a bit of odd pressure on you in the way of how you were both kind of going to fit into that forward line?
0: Yeah, no, I never felt it like that. I was happy to move out to centre forward. You got a bit more space out there. I was able to play that playmaking role a little bit more, which I enjoyed as well. You probably get a bit more attention in the full forward line in terms of defenders and stuff. So I was happy to move out there. It was kind of gave me a new lease of life, and similar to the way the Goose moved out, maybe towards the end of his career, he moved out to centre forward. Maybe when you lose that little bit of pace, it's just easier to find a bit of space out around the half forward line than it was inside, and I think it benefited the team, me going out and allowing Bernard to play that role inside.
1: But obviously with the quote unquote losing a pace that people tend to get when they get older, maybe Andy Moran's probably the exception to the rule, or those along those lines, you do get that view of the game that you don't necessarily have, but it's a view that's born of experience of having 5, 6, 7, 8, 9 years in the side, that you're able to know how different players are going to play, that you're able to tell how different phases of player are going to unfold, that you can almost think 2 or 3 steps ahead, and that more withdrawn role can suit the more experienced player.
0: Yeah, it was certainly in the case of even playing with the likes of Jay, or say the likes of Mossy Quinn, these guys who I'd played for a long time. Like, I knew, and they knew the way I like to play football inside out. But I think my relationship with Bernard on the field, whilst we never got into it too much, we had a very good understanding. I just knew where Bernard wanted the ball, and he knew where I was going to put it. We didn't have to look. We just had an understanding on the field that. Whether it was right, off my right or left foot, I knew where he wanted it, and he knew where to make the run to. And I was listening to Mossy Quinn a few weeks ago. He was talking about Dermot Connolly, and he's saying when he's playing inside, he can make any run he wants because Dermot can hit him with. And that's the way myself and Bernard operate. I think I allowed Bernard to make whichever run he wanted to make, and then it was up to me to execute the ball into him. And more often than not, look, it came off some days better than others, but we had a very good understanding on the field.
1: Talk me through a little bit of that day in 2011 that's captured in the piece here that we're auctioning off, because I was watching one of the videos back in it today. The fervour that was around town on that day, that this was going to be the one where Dublin finally got over the line, or at least that was the hope that was going around town. Was that something, because you've talked today in your piece in Herald and stuff, that this feels like a weird calm before the storm, that you almost don't want to be talking about it, because talking about it leads to another 8-9 days of talking about it, and you're going to be just, if you're a player, trying to keep focused as best you can. Talk about the lead up to that game in 2011 and what that was like for the squad.
0: Yeah, I think we spent a huge amount of time trying to hide away from a lot of the build up, to be honest with you. And like, it was such a huge game for us, and because we thought this is the one we were going to get it over the line. We hadn't been in a final since 1995, so like, I think a lot of people were maybe coming with a bit of hope more than expectation that we were going to win that game. And I think for us as players, it was about trying to, like in fairness to Pat, as Jim does now, all the press conference were out of the way early, the issue with tickets was out of the way early, the suits were after the match, so all that was looked after by the management, and just let us focus on the match. And I spoke in an article in the Herald a couple of weeks ago that Pat had an analogy of a jam jar over a bee, and all the noise coming out in from the outside, and you're trying to block that noise out. And like, we spoke about it a lot in the dressing room, how, like, you can't avoid people in the street, you can't avoid people at work, you can't avoid people at home or whatever asking questions about it, but it's how you process that in your mind, and how it comes in and it goes out straight away. And I often kind of spoke about, if you just, you know those toys where you pull the string at the back and it gives a stock answer, you press a button at the back of the toy, it gives a stock answer. That's what we spoke about. You got to be like one of them lads in the lead up to this game. You give your stock answer and you try and change the subject, and you move on to the next topic. And it's not being rude, or it's just what mattered to us was just performing in this match, and that was the best way to go about it for us, or for any team performing or trying to get ready for a match of that magnitude.
1: I've never heard about it actually spoken, that you give the stock answer when asked, because I guess a lot of the talk around GAA interviews in particular is that a lot of it comes down to access. Maybe access isn't what it used to be, and there's numerous reasons for that we could go into, but there was a slight mention that basically just get the stock answer, it's okay.
0: Yeah, I think there's a difference kind of between before a game and after a game. I think, like, yeah, it's very controlled now by all teams. I know the kind of the mud is thrown at Dublin about control, whatever, but every manager tries to control their players now, and like, they don't, and getting out that might affect how the team performs in the day. But like, for sure, after matches we can maybe see a little bit more character, a bit more talk from players. But before games, you just want to go like into lockdown. There's certain duties you have to that you have to undertake, but you can be sure that stock answers are rolled out by not just by Dublin, by all counties, games. And like, for us, kind of getting into a conversation before the biggest match of your life in 2011 about who's going to play well, who's going to start, who's not going to start, it's not good. Like, it's not good for preparation, so you're doing everything you can to get away from those questions, and you surround yourself with friends. Like, none of my friends would have asked me about football when I was playing because they knew we didn't want to talk about. None of my family would have asked me about football because they knew we didn't want to talk about it, unless we were having a conversation with my dad and my brothers or whatever. But like, apart from that, we just didn't speak about it.
1: That's a two-way street though as well, because you can imagine you've obviously worked your whole life and you end up slowly surrounding yourself with this group of people, whether it's your friends or whatever. Like, if you end up talking about the one thing, like, they're not going to come to you and talk about working in a pipefitters or working in a shop or working in a bank or whatever, and constantly that's going to be the only topic of conversation. Like, nor would they, just because you're Alan Brogan, you play for Dublin. Like, if you were to spend the whole day going, well, listen lads, this is what Paul was saying, Justin, we're doing this, and, you know, that's just going to be a weird conversation regardless anyway.
0: Yeah, and it just doesn't, like, it's not real life. You just don't talk about it. Like, my wife might ask me when I came home how I was training, but that was as deep as I got. If there's something I had to tell her, I might tell her. But I wasn't kind of, likewise with my friends, like, my close friends would never have asked me about football, still probably wouldn't ask me about football, because they know it's probably not something that I want to talk about. But certainly when you're playing, you got to try, like, in the next 10 days, and 10 days, like, maybe 10 days out now, 10 days leading into the game like that is a long time. So a huge part of the preparation for that game is not done on the training field now, it's done off the training field, and how you're getting your focus and your mind right. And a part of that is being able to block out those distractions around you in the lead up to a match, whether it's people want to talk about or whether it's five in a row or whether it's for Kerry rewriting the history books and stopping the five in a row. So I think both teams are in a similar boat.
1: You've got the column and all that now. Is there an environment in which you do actually enjoy talking about football?
0: Oh yeah, for sure I do now, when I'm not personally invested in the team. I think it's different now, and I enjoy giving a bit of an insight into what I would have went through or what the players might be going through now, because that's kind of what I think, that's what people are interested in now, rather than the actual analysis of a game. Like kind of everyone who has an interest in kind of Dublin football or Kerry football probably know how both teams are going to play in the day now, and it's going to come down to which team performs better. So I think I'd like to give an insight maybe into how, what's going through guys' minds in the lead up to this game, how they're preparing and how they're managed to block out distractions and stuff like that, and how we would have done it over the course of my career.
1: Stephen Cluxton's on that piece as well. He's somebody who's kind of been a master at blocking out all distractions. We think about that, you know, that free in 2011 where he's beckoned up to the top of the pitch to try and take this free, and I think he's probably the coolest man in the whole stadium. What was your feeling when you saw him coming towards the ball, at least anyway?
0: Yeah, like I've spoken about before, like he was the right man for the kick. It was in, and we used to talk about a sweet spot in the field where your favourite spot in the field for shooting is, and that was his sweet spot in the field. And like I'd seen him kick them from there. Look, it's been well spoken with Stephen, be a training, he might be there half an hour before everyone else. I'd rock into the car park and he's out in the field putting down the balls, kicking balls over the bar. So look, he'd done it a million times beforehand, and was huge pressure on the kick. Like he was the right man for the job. And I think Bernard was kicking the freeze, or maybe kicking the close-in freeze that day, and he had the ball in his hands, and we all remember, I'd say Bernard had a little look at the post and decided this is a little bit out of my range for the left foot, so I'll call Stephen up. But it was huge balls to kick a score like that from there in the situation it was, no matter how many times you practice and train.
1: Are you surprised that nobody's kind of come to his level, really? Not necessarily with Dublin, but I mean, like, inter-county wise, they're very fine keepers posted around the country, and we've seen different ones claim All-Stars in the past few years, especially when you think like likes of Rory Began, etc. Are you surprised that no one's come to his level, and no one's come to his level of longevity around the country?
0: Or
1: is it just a unique case?
0: Yeah, I think he's a unique case. Like he keeps himself so well, and he prepares so diligently for, like, he's a year older than me. He's a job going on. He's a lot of other stuff going on in his life. But this is, like, playing football is his sole focus. And the way he prepares and he comes up with the plans for his kick-out strategies and stuff, like, that's obviously, like, he works with Jim and the management and stuff like that. But a lot of that is devised by Steve, and a lot of hours in his mind go into that stuff. And obviously the way he executes some of his kicks, particularly under pressure when he's needed, is that's what sets him apart from the rest. But yeah, look, there's probably keepers out there that are as good a shot stopper as he is, but like, I think his kickouts are really what sets him apart from anyone else, and how he's kept himself over the course. Like, he made his championship debut 2001, the year before me, or 2019. He's 18 years at it now. Like, it's just phenomenal to go to the amount of time he has, and keep his performance levels as consistent as he's kept them since he made his debut.
1: What's he like in a personal level?
0: Yeah, like, look, there's a perception about Stephen because he doesn't do much with the media, he's not known well, but anyone who's in that group or any of his friends, like, he's just a normal Joe. When we go in for a few pints after a match or whatever, he sits around like one of the rest of the lads. He can be intense when he's preparing for matches because he demands standards. He has his own standards, and they're high standards, and he demands them of everyone else. I don't think you can fault him that he's not interested in the media side of things. Like, he's probably a bit shy, Stephen, to be fair. Like, he wouldn't take, but he's not into the plot. Talk about All-Star, he's not particularly into All-Stars. Like, even saying well done to him or whatever, he'd be shying away from you on the field if you give him a bit of praise, or in the restroom give him a bit of praise. He doesn't want praise. He just wants to do the best he can for the team. And he's been a phenomenal servant of the team, and a great leader for everyone that has come through that.
1: Yeah. You mentioned that he obviously has, like, much like pretty much the entirety of the inter-county team, would have a job and have other interests outside of the game itself. You mentioned you tweeted, I think, a link to what Chris Barrett goes through in his pretty much day to day to try and be an intercounty footballer, and how he tries to marry that to his personal life. Kieran Donaghy was on with us in the Shot Clock there yesterday. He mentioned how tax breaks might be some way of an incentive. Paul Flynn, as part of the GPA, has mentioned it before. I don't know your exact thoughts on it. What way?
0: Yeah, I don't know.
1: The best way to go about it.
0: Like, I haven't delved into it too deeply, but I know it was raised a number of years ago, and it was cold water poured on it because it's because we don't earn our money from the actual sport. Obviously, we have jobs outside of sport, but look, for me, I look at the game now and I see a lot of guys, like, after reading Chris's article, and I think he's a surveyor in Dublin, like, what he goes through to go training, like, it's just phenomenal. Like, like, I used to give out about if the traffic was bad on the M50 going across the Ballymorning, but like, what the county players are given now is, and I got some tweets back when I tweeted that about why should you get it, and the kind of, or why should the county players get it, and the club players shouldn't get it, or the guy that puts up the nets, like. Some people understand, but the effort and the commitment that goes into playing into county football at the highest level is just phenomenal now. And guys are putting lives on hold, they're putting careers on hold for it, they're putting families on hold for it. And I know that because I've seen it firsthand. Like, there's a lot of guys becoming teachers now.
1: Give them the summer.
0: Someone might want to be teachers. I think in a lot of cases, because they know for their intercounty careers, they can have the summers off and they can concentrate on football. I know myself, I started accountancy exams when I was 22 or 23. I did a couple of exams and then I was getting in the way of football going to lecture, so I just parked it. Now, that was my decision, I know.
1: Of course.
0: Lots of other guys went on and did accountancy exams, but it was getting in the way of my football, and I probably took the easy route and said, I'll concentrate on the football and not bother with the accountancy exams. So there's decisions like that being made by intercounty footballers all over the country because of the effort levels that are required to play into county football and to get to the level you need to be at if you want to compete against the Dublins or the Mayos or whatever. So for me, I think, and I wouldn't be for pay for play or professionalism or anything like that, but something like a tax break might just give a little few quid at the end of someone's career that maybe you can put a deposit on a house, or you can get yourself a car or something like that. Like, other sports people in Ireland have them, artists have them in Ireland. There's tax breaks in arts and culture, stuff like that. There's tax break for guys writing books. So I don't know, maybe it's not a runner. It might be hard to ring fence it, but I'm sure where there's a will, there's a way. And like, I just think the level that it's gone to now is like, I'm not sure it's sustainable. Like, you look at Stephen now, 18 years, and he's definitely put his life on hold to play intercounty football. I played for 14 years. I think as the years go on, we're going to see the intercounty career become less and less. I don't think you'll see too many.
1: As in a shortening duration?
0: Yeah, I think for sure, yeah. Because I think life's a bit harder now than it was maybe 10 or 15 years ago. Back, like, even when I started playing, you could kind of get a job as a sales rep and you could have a handy enough number, maybe be home at 2 o'clock to get ready for training, 3 o'clock to get ready for training. Now you're asking, look at Chris, he's asking an employer in Dublin kind of to let him go at 3 o'clock so he can go home to train. And like, that's fine if he has an understanding employer, but when the time comes for a promotion, like, is Chris going to get the promotion over somebody else who's maybe working at 6 or 7 o'clock every evening? I'm not sure how good Chris is as a quantity surveyor, but that scenario has happened everywhere. Guys have to leave early when it comes to promotion. Who are they going to give the promotion? It's more than likely going to be the guy that's working the longer hours.
1: Four years, seems like, in football terms, it seems like a long time now since you stepped away. Like, what was your last year, say? What was the amount of hours per week that you would have been putting into training or just dedicated towards the Dublin side?
0: Yeah, it's hard to say in terms of hours, but you'd be like, you'd be in the gym on a Monday night, you'd be training on Tuesday and Thursday, you're probably doing a bit in the gym yourself on a Friday, and you'd be out on a Saturday, and if it was a game on a Sunday, you'd be out on a Sunday. So guys are at something, whether it's training or recovery, they're at something 6 days a week, maybe even 7 days a week, some guys. Which is a lot. Like, yeah. It means a lot of sacrifice, and I know guys do it because they love it, and I wouldn't change it for the world. Like, I wouldn't, with no regrets whatsoever about doing it, but like, if we want guys to keep doing, if you want our top players to kind of keep playing into their 30s, which we do, I think, like you see Bernard there now, I think, like,
1: people develop into their best selves towards that age.
0: Some guys do look of, like, Andy Moore and still going. I think it's like, it would have been so easy for Andy Moore to walk away 3 or 4 years ago 5 years ago. So we want guys to keep playing until they can't give any more, but I think the way it's gone now, kind of guys will start to step away a little bit earlier, and I think we've started to see that already, to be honest with you.
1: Where do you watch Sunday week?
0: I'll be in Crow Park, yeah, for sure. Yeah. Yeah, look, I think the like it's been a quiet enough build up so far since the hurling, but I think it'll start to ramp up over the next week, and there'll obviously be a lot of talk next week about the five in a row, and like obviously Kerry will want that, but I think on the other side, kind of Kerry are the one team that maybe have beaten Dublin in the National League over the last couple of years, beat them in the final last year. So look, obviously Dublin are favourites for it, but I think any day against Kerry you can take nothing for granted, and Dublin will need to perform to if they want to win Sunday week.
1: Who knows, maybe you might need to add to that piece of artwork you got there sitting beside you. If you want to get involved and bid on this fantastic gold globe, essentially all you have to do is text the word goal, your bid amount and your name to 53106. The text will cost you 30 cents, and as I say, we're going to keep the bidding process going open across the day here in Off the Ball, and we'll announce the winner on tomorrow morning's OTB AM. For now, Alan Brogan, thanks so much for coming in.
0: Good to be with you, Richie. Thanks, man.
1: Cheers.

Dublin.

0: to score from a place ball, and he is now put one over the bar from play. Throne are very much on top in this All-Ireland final.
1: And 5-1 down, double third didn't blink, and that meant resolve.
0: And it's a penalty awarded by the referee against Morgan. 21 minutes into this All-Ireland, and he buries it. Top corner, unstoppable.
2: Look, we're just trying to knock them down as they come. I don't know if we're counting. We've got a decent performance today, but as I say, when we look back, we'll probably do a bit better.
0: Callahan, he's getting a lot of ball now. O'Callaghan towards goal, he's brought down. Still penalty, but it is a goal. Tapped in with the hand by Niall Scully, and suddenly Dublin now lead by 5. He knows how to score from this sort of range. Hart against Cluxton, buries it.
1: For me, I wasn't thinking about winning at all this week. All I was thinking about was what's my performance going to be, what am I going to do in the performance. That's the process.
0: Crawley heading towards goal, uses the hand, and over it goes. The lead is 6. And Dublin are home and host.
3: Final whistle went. How did you feel? What were you thinking?
1: To be honest, I was thinking about my dad. You know, my dad unfortunately passed away this year. And even though he wasn't there, physically wasn't there, he was there in spirit. So, you know, when that happens, you're just looking to the family and seeing the joy that you bring to your family's faces in such a tough year for us.
0: It's all down to the referee.

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4: You're welcome back. Now, if you're not aware, Off the Ball Breakfast have this brilliant slot called You Had to Be There, where they get sports people, non-sports people to come on the show and talk about their top five most memorable sports moments in their lives, either as a spectator or as a player. They've had the likes of Arid Lohanlon on, they've had the likes of Pat Short on. Connor Sketches was on one time, delivered one of the most amazing episodes of all time. All of these podcasts are available to listen right now on the OTB Sports app or wherever you get our podcasts. And we've got a very special guest for you this week, and we're bringing you Had to Be There on the evening show for once, because this week the guest is Paul Mescal. Right, you're very welcome to Croke Park. I'm here with Paul Mescal, star of Gladiator 2. You're on a big screen, and a second big screen, in the Coliseum of Pedro Pascal. Yeah. This is all a bit mental, isn't it?
5: This is where, when you come into Croke Park, you see the lineup. and you see the Irish flag when the Aaron Levine is playing, and now it's my big old head up on the Hill 16. It's pretty cool.
4: What have the last couple of days been like?
5: It's been amazing. Yeah. Like, it's definitely been the highlight of the tour so far, and it'll be hard bet, yeah, I think, to be honest. It's been really, really special. Like, I've had lots of family around, and it sounds like romantic, but there is something about taking any film home, but a film of this size is amazing.
4: So we did a slot on the show called You Had to Be There.
5: You had to be there.
4: Get people to recount their favourite sports memories, either as a participant or as a spectator. You've done a good bit of both during your life. And we generally go for five, but I mean, there's an open list for you.
5: Yeah.
4: If we had to ask for your first moment on You Had to Be There as a spectator or as a participant, where would you want to bring us?
5: My first ever one.
4: Hmm. Or the one that comes to mind
5: first. The one that comes to mind first was the 2009 Grand Slam. I wasn't there, but I remember we watched it in... Because the country went... Do you remember, it went absolutely... I remember watching it in Minucci AA Club. And I was... Well, I was 13. And the place was absolutely packed. And when O'Gara put it through, I was just... The place went... And then waiting for Stephen Jones...
4: When
5: he had the kick from the halfway line, and then it just dropping into that was a big day.
4: Was rugby a big part of your
5: rugby? It was kind of up until a point. It was because I got into Gaelic football actually very late. I was like, hurling and rugby were the main things, and then being from Kildare, hurling's kind of it's a tricky thing to kind of keep up. So I got into Gaelic football at 13 and played Féile. And then the competition of football in Kildare was just more...
4: Yeah.
5: It was more competitive. And then I was kind of 15, 16, to make a choice between Gaelic football and rugby, but I absolutely love both.
4: Where do you play in rugby? Or where did you play?
5: I used to play out half.
4: Right.
5: Or first centre. And then... Yeah, I wasn't so much a kicking out half.
4: Right.
5: that's the cornerback in me. So I just run the ball a good bit from out half.
4: Yeah, yeah. So that's the fun part.
5: Yeah,
4: really,
5: that's the
4: no
5: fun
4: pressure.
5: Part. Yeah, yeah, yeah. None of that kicking shite.
4: You say the cornerback in you. Were you not a centre back in football?
5: I was cornerback and centre back. Like,
4: right.
5: Cornerback when I was playing up, and then at my... to be fair, I was mostly a centre back. But
4: right.
5: They'd stick me in on people in corner forward. Like a Cormac Costello or a Conor Callaghan, like that. Nightmare.
4: I can imagine.
5: Absolute nightmare, yeah.
4: Would that feature on your list at all? The couple of encounters that you would have had against that Dublin team, or are we forgetting those?
5: No, because there's two moments for me that like we had that age group of players, like underage football player. We actually were very, very competitive with that Dublin team, like the Brian Howard and Conor Callaghan and Cormac Costello. That year we played them in, we actually beat the Dubs in Parnell Park in the minor semi-final, which was, that's going to be hard, but even that would almost nearly trump, we won a Leinster minor title here in 2014, but we played like a boiling hot day in Parnell Park. And we just, you know, everything just, we just played extraordinarily well. And to beat the Dubs in their home ground was pretty, pretty special. And then we went on to win the Leinster and then got knocked out by Roscommon in the All-Ireland quarterfinal.
4: Right.
5: Devastating. That sticks. That's forever going to be, we just didn't show up.
4: Really?
5: We just did not. We were just, you know that feeling when you're playing and you're like, everybody just retreated. And I'll never forget it. I remember being like, all of these amazing footballers that I played with, we were just kind of invisible to each other for the 60 minutes and sore.
4: Still.
5: Sore still, yeah.
4: Yeah,
5: I don't know what it was. I think it was just the fact that we hadn't won a Leinster title in a long time and we'd beaten the Dubs, and maybe there was a psychological thing of going like, that was the victory of some sorts. And it just, that I think there's part of me that feels like we left an All-Ireland on the table that year. Like, to go into Parnell Park and win and get a first Leinster title in, I think, something like 50 years or something like that. And then, yeah. But that year it was full of extraordinary memories, like the, both on the positive and negative side. And then the following year, to captain the minor team here and lose to Dublin, but we lost against a very, very good Dublin side. Yeah.
4: Because we always talk to sports people and they always make the same remark that the losses are things that they remember more than the victories. And I know that you're probably going to be asked, and you have been asked a lot about like parallels between performing on the pitch, performing on screen. Yeah. What about heartbreak in your industry? It doesn't seem, it seems that it's quite...
5: That's a great question, yeah.
4: It seems quite unique to sport.
5: It's not the same.
4: Yeah.
5: It's not the same. I don't know why that is, but I think with sport, and say you're auditioning for a role, the level of investment is totally different, because your investment in sport requires months and months and months of running figure eights in the winter. And when you're auditioning for a role, you're spending a lot of considered time, but it's 2-3 weeks, say max, if you're preparing for an audition. And that can be really sore to take, but another audition will come in the next week or 2 weeks, whereas the championship is building up to like 60 minutes in May, June, and you're thinking about it from November. It's sore.
4: And it's minor. You don't get that season back.
5: And I knew kind of when I was getting into drama school that I kind of been brought into the senior panel setup, but I knew that for like the kind of pre-season of one season, and I was like, as much as I would love to give this a crack, the two worlds don't line up, unfortunately. Well, not unfortunately, because I think
4: done all right.
5: But I would love to have at a certain point played senior football for my county. I got to play senior football for my club, but you've got to weigh up. They just don't line up, unfortunately.
4: The latter of those two things surely isn't a fanciful thing to think about at some stage. There's 40-something-year-olds playing club football.
5: Maybe I'm smoking too much. I'd have to get myself into good nick.
4: Junior B then.
5: Junior B, yeah. Go out and throw myself around. Yeah.
4: Have you felt that acute sense of heartbreak in your career yet as an actor? That you felt that day here?
5: No, I haven't felt that. But again, I felt definitely like I haven't got things that I wanted. But the mental setup is just it's different.
4: Sure.
5: Yeah.
4: So we've got 09.
5: You've
4: got 2014.
5: Got 2014.
4: Is there anything else that comes to mind for moments that you simply had to be there?
5: The World Cup quarterfinal this year.
4: You were there in Paris?
5: I was there in Paris with my brother. I'm going tonight. I'm watching the play tonight. But I feel like if we lose tonight, I'll never go to an Ireland-New Zealand match again, because I'll be a bad omen. But that was truly heartbreaking.
4: Wasn't it?
5: That was absolutely... We went to the Cartier box in Paris, so it was like really like a beautiful like setup and like really well looked after, but that kind of goes out the window once the match starts. And I remember saying to my brother, I was like, look Donica, we have to be well behaved here. And then I was the person like cursing, and there was like videos taken of me at the match like trying to be like in a work mindset, but just literally I felt like I'd been hit by a bus. Like, me and my brother sat in the car coming back in Paris, and we were like, you know, you're like with your brother in Paris, but we didn't speak for an hour. And it's, I think, horrible. There's, you know what's great now, though, is that I do think there's a little bit of bad blood between the Irish and the New Zealand team, which is actually a great, I don't know, I think it's a testament to where that team has come to, where there's like, you only really hate the people that you admire in a sporting context anyway. So like, to have that tonight, I feel like we're in for a good game of rugby. That was one of those ones that you have to be there. Were you at that one?
4: I was. It was devastating. Like, I'm kind of the same as you. The GAA defeats for as a Kerry man sting me the most.
5: I mean, yeah, but have a good few like victories. Like, think about being a Kildare man. Like, I remember going to the All-Ireland semi-final when we were beaten by Down.
4: That was a sickener for you.
5: That was an absolute sickener. But again, half the victory was getting to an All-Ireland semi-final.
4: Right.
5: The big sickener was Kildare losing Kieran McGeaney.
4: Literally just popped into my head.
5: That is the biggest...
4: How did that happen?
5: You can ask Kildare County Board about that, because I have no idea what in God's name happened. Well, I know it was the clubs. Yeah, that came up against McGeaney. And I think watching him, like, I weirdly felt a massive sense of pride watching the Armagh footballers this year. Yeah, because I think the amount of work that went in, like, that's a 10-year plan. And Kildare had gotten about 5 years into it. Like, that was totally on the table with that. Like, you saw how much the players bought into him, both in Armagh and also in Kildare. That I think losing the All-Ireland semi-final was a stepping stone. And I just think... Kildare weren't ambitious enough to keep him on.
4: Yeah, it's the one that got away from a Kildare perspective for sure.
5: 110%, yeah.
4: The only reason I bring up my perspective on the GAA is because it sometimes feels that the GAA hits home a little bit harder, especially on those days that get away from us, except for last November, I felt, in Paris. Yeah. That was the one time that felt on a GAA level of loss.
5: Oh, it was huge. Well, we go mental as a country. Like the... I remember watching the Irish South African game in a hotel room in London, and I was watching it with someone she'd never watched rugby before in her entire life, and I was like, you know when you're like that game was just extraordinary. It was absolutely the most brutal game of rugby, and then when they turned the commentary off the end to listen to the crowd singing Zombie.
4: Yeah.
5: It was unbelievable. It was unbelievable. But I think we just get excited, which is a great thing. It's a great thing to like support any Irish team, because we totally get behind our teams. But sometimes I think that probably adds a huge amount of pressure. But I don't know if they feel that within the camp or outside of it. But yeah.
4: One last parallel to draw between that and maybe even 2014 was that last year, I think we were all kind of living vicariously through Johnny Sexton finally getting his one opportunity. And then in that moment, it was all gone. Rico Yannis.
5: It's an amazing... Like, if you were a New Zealand... Like, I feel like it's the same comment that, like, when O'Mahony said it about Sam Kane.
4: Yeah.
5: We took great pride in the fact that, like, we think it's class. But when somebody did it to Sexton, like, I imagine as a New Zealander, you're like... I do think that there is something about, though, like... It's in the heat of battle, but there is also something about it that does feel, like, latently... disrespectful to somebody who's like, regardless of whatever you think about Jonathan Sexton, he's one of the greatest out halves in the modern era. But I do like that it's contributed to a good bit of bad blood between the two teams.
4: There's a movie in that.
5: There's a movie in that. I've played out half before, so I could do Sexton.
4: Any one last sporting memory you want to bring us, Paul, before you wrap up?
5: I wasn't at it, but the my dad's a Clare man, so the All Ireland final this year, the Clare Cork.
4: Yeah,
5: I wasn't at it, but that was a
4: unbelievable.
5: The hurling in the last like 5-6 years has just been, I think, on a different level to the football.
4: Outrageous.
5: Yeah.
4: Just one final question: how are you coping with all of this? How do you kind of put this into perspective for yourself? You come home to this massive fanfare, which I assume is quite warm.
5: This is a really warm version of like. I think I'm doing all right.
4: Yeah.
5: Like, I think the narrative in my head has changed from a kind of being like something that I like I remember like being quite open about it, and when normal people came out being like, I'm finding bits of it tough, and of course I find bits of this tough, but I've learned to carry. I'm figuring out an avenue through it, good. I think, which is good.
6: Good.
5: Thank God.
1: Off the ball, rugby.
7: There was a gulf in the two teams, and that was the most disheartening thing. And does that mean that Leicester can't come back? No, of course, like, of course they can rebuild, but the mountain is bigger than it's ever been.
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1: Eric Donovan is joining us on Skype. Good morning to you, Eric.
2: Morning, lads.
1: How are you doing?
2: Oh, good.
1: So, what's your recollection of your first exposure to the high performance unit?
2: I think I was 17 when I went onto the team initially, and I wasn't there for the first practical training session that Zorandia delivered. But I remember Roy Sheen actually saying, Roy Sheen rang me up afterwards and said, or maybe I rang him and I said, well, what's the new coach like? And Roy said, oh, Eric, he's unbelievable. And guess what he said? I said, well, he has a photograph of you. I said, what? Yeah, he has a photograph of you from the European Schoolboy Championships. One of his young boxers from Georgia was in a picture with me, and he gave it to Zora on his travels. I had the Irish tracksuit on me and said, there, you know, best of luck and take this with you. So, yeah, he arrived in Ireland with a photograph of me. So that was kind of a bit weird. when I got to meet him and got to train with him and stuff like that, he was class. But the high performance setup, Gary Keegan, I remember him saying to me, I always felt I was just a boxer, you know what I mean? And boxing was kind of like a hobby. But Gary Keegan said to me, you're now a professional athlete. It was the first time I ever heard that. And I really liked his vision. I liked his ideas. I loved his whole approach to what he wanted to do, what he wanted to achieve. And, you know, you just would love to work with him and work for him. And Gary was a great man. He was great at putting people in places and trusting them to do their job. And then he was in the background keeping the whole ship going and directing it in the right way. So, yeah, it was brilliant. It was amazing to be a part of it. Really, really loved it.

0: You've kind of seen the transition from before that when that didn't exist. So was it a culture shock for everybody? Like, you clearly really wanted it and were ready for it, but were there a bunch of other people around you who were like, nah, this is all nonsense?
1: Yeah, there were definitely older guys who had been, you know, used to the status quo and doing things their way and didn't agree with it. And there, for the first couple of years, there was some resistance from the boxers themselves. You know, I know there was a lot of external resistance from, like, the board or whoever, the IABA or the club coaches and stuff, yeah. As you touched on in the documentary. But certainly there was two or three guys, especially who didn't go along or didn't, you know, toe the line. But as Eric said, you know, Gary was that type of man, and for me as a young boxer, he was inspiring. And like Eric said, you wanted to work for him. You know, you push yourself. You wanted to. With all those guys, with Billy and Zo, being a young boxer like that, being impressionable, when you're doing a session, you want to impress them. You know, so you're working harder than everybody else. You're making sure that you're the first in the runs or the sprints, and the first in the back. You know, doing everything and trying to be at the top of the line, just so you can impress them. And that's what they inspired. And you know, we all improved from that. But yeah, certainly there were guys who didn't see that division the same way. You know, were old and thought, like, I've done so well at this point. You know, why should I change now?
0: Yeah, Eric, you mentioned giving Roy Sheehan a call. For people who don't know, you guys are literally neighbours. You're kind of like living a couple of houses apart at this point in your life. So you guys are clearly driven each other on. But the impact of having a team of people where you're all exposed to each other and all kind of in different weights, but actually driving the standards collectively, that's the other bit of magic in all this, is that, you know, it's great to have a proper coaching system, but unless the players, in this case the boxers, actually drive each other on and set the standards, it's kind of pointless.
2: Yeah, I agree. And we're trying to create a culture, because the old culture, unfortunately, and probably for the first year or two even of the high performance, like when you went away with the Irish team, the first thing you put in your bag was your shoes, your jeans and your shirt, and you're going away on international trips. And I kind of came into that culture, and I kind of thought, well, this is great. Sure, like, this was the bar that was being raised by the people before, you know, and, you know, Gary Keegan and Billy and Zora, the whole high-performance staff, wanted to try and get away from that. And I think Andy touched on it there. You could see that the older guys that were used to the old system, they didn't really take to it too well. Didn't take to the philosophies, I suppose, of the high performance unit. But no, you need everybody to tap into it. Like, this is something that could have really backfired. It could have backfired from the very start. I mean, like, we were living upstairs in the gym initially for the first couple of months before we even, I suppose, sourced funding for hotels or apartments or whatever. We were living upstairs on mattresses. So,
1: well, there was a time when, like, we all, there was 24 of us sleeping in one room on the ground, you know, and that was St. Stephen's night, 2003,
0: right?
1: Yeah, so 2004 maybe, St. Stephen's night, like, so, and we were told to be there, you know, we had to be there or else you're not going to make the squad. And I was there. I didn't like it. I was there, you know, but there were some guys who weren't there and they suffered, like, not they suffered, but they paid the price for it. You
0: yeah.
1: Know?
0: It's a psychological test. Can you,
1: yeah, it was,
0: are you
1: yeah.
0: willing to commit to this thing? And if you are, then anything is possible.
1: And without any sacrifice, like, you'll never get anywhere without, you have to, somewhere along the line, you're going to have to sacrifice, you know, but, that was it, and I think that was a little test for the people who wanted to be there, you know.
0: The point that Eric makes about you guys packing your going out clothes in your bag before the training gear, like, you know, this happens in a lot of sports. Like, there's definitely there's a famous story.
1: Just the way it was, you know. It's just the way it was, wasn't it, Eric? Like, you just, I hate that phrase now, but like, when you lose on the booze and just, you know, oh sure, we're in Greece anyway, you know, we've bought,
2: I think the psyche as well,
1: you,
2: though,
1: like,
2: it?
1: You would have went out and boxed your best, you know, and done everything up to that point. It wouldn't have been like you were going, but sure, you were here now, you've got 3 days left, you're in a sunny place with a nice, you've never been there before,
0: yeah,
1: so go out and enjoy it. That would be,
2: I think it's because also most of the tournaments that we previously went to in the past would go on for 10 days or maybe 2 weeks. And the Irish team would be gone out with by day 5 or day 6. Yeah. So you're left with a week or 10 days. So I think people were already preparing for that in their mind, you know.
1: Well, one of the most things they came up against was once you lost, the idea that you had to go on and train, you know, like, because usually, like I said, you'd lose your fight and then you'd have 3 or 4 days just, you know, lounging around, having a look at the city or wherever you were. But no, with Gary and Billy, it was no, okay, you were still up at 7 a.m. in the morning, you're still doing your morning session, and then in the afternoon, you're going to join the team and do your afternoon session.
0: Yeah.
1: You know, and
0: this is a great chance for us to actually get you to be a better fighter. And,
1: yeah.
0: You know.
1: And even at some stage, they'd set up sparring or technical sessions with other countries. So they were using every opportunity, you know, and I thought it was great, but they did come up against a lot of resistance from the older guys. And,
0: yeah.
1: But that's, I guess, going into any system and trying to change it, it's always going to be that sort of thing with people, you know?
0: Yeah, but you started to see results pretty quickly, Eric, right? Like, you guys all started to win stuff.
2: Mm. Yeah, like, I suppose High Performance was initially up and running by 2003. first competition I had was the Four Nations Seniors. But I wasn't the senior champion of Ireland. The Four Nations Seniors is gone now, actually. But it was a great tournament. And the guys in my weight in Ireland, they couldn't make the weight category. So they sent me for experience. And I went along and won the Four Seniors, or the Four Nations. And so that put me onto funding. So that was a great thing for me at that age. So that enabled me to go up to Dublin and not feel resentful about it, to be able to go up and stay there for the 4 or 5 days every week. And from then on, I pushed, you know, and really, really enjoyed it, because even for, in terms of the technical breakdowns of the training sessions, and I know Zor would have his English would be very poor, but his technical demonstrations would simplify everything for you. And it would make so much sense, and he could turn southpaw or orthodox and give that demonstration so effective. And I loved working with him, and I worked closely with Billy as well, but more so Zor, because so I was a southpaw and I just liked what Zor could do for a southpaw. And, you know, most, like, the team was kind of split 50-50. Billy would work with a lot of the orthodox fighters. They'd all work with all fighters, but it was kind of, Billy was doing pads and Zor was doing pads. I would veer towards Zor. And, you know, you might have other guys like Jamie Moore or Andy Murray or that would have veered off towards Billy, you know, because they would have been strong orthodox fighters. But I just loved the conditions. I felt myself improving there every week, because I kind of feel at club level we're brought to a level. Like, Zor taught me how to throw a left hook. He taught me how to throw a left hook. And I was 17 years of age. I never threw a left hook because I didn't need to throw a left hook. I won everything all the way up without having to throw a left hook. I didn't even know I could throw a left hook. It's kind of crazy, because I leaned at my right hand and it was always like right, left, right hook, right, left, right hook. But Zor taught me how to throw this one, and I kind of felt like that was a dangerous punch to throw, where I would leave myself very vulnerable. Yeah, where I'd leave myself so vulnerable. But when Zor taught me how to throw that punch, he said that can be a game changer for you, and he was dead right, because that's what won me my first senior title against another southpaw, and it was the punch to beat another southpaw. I won my first senior title and the club's first title since its foundation in 45 years previous, you know.
0: It's interesting, right, hearing the technical genius of Zor, because there's a load of bullshit around funding in 2004 and 2008 at the Olympic Games, where the accreditation is an issue and they don't have the right supports. Zor is part of the team in 2004, but he's not in your corner in the Olympics. And when you get off the plane after the Olympics having lost, you're like, what happened? And Zor immediately can diagnose, to the point where you think if he was in the corner, maybe things are different in your Olympic career, right?
1: Certainly, yeah. I would have definitely done better, you know, in the Olympics. I probably would have won that fight that I lost. Not having Zor in the corner definitely affected me. But he just gave us the technique and the knowledge that we were missing, you know. As Kenny said in the clip, we were always known for our heart, that we would always go and fight hard, and we would always push the best nations right to the edge. We'd never win, you know. more often than not, we would just come up short. And we were always lacking the technical know-how of how, because amateur boxing, at that stage anyway, when it was the computer scoring, was very technical. And it was all around feints and outmaneuvering your opponent and then making him pay, you know, like it's all about feinting and feinting, letting them punch and then countering them. And Zaw just gave us the techniques and the know-how of how to do that. And he educated, like, Billy very much learned from Zaw, you know. And I think even if you see Pete Taylor and Mike Collins' father and Eddie Bulger, anything they do that's suitable to amateur boxing now, not that they don't know their own, there's a lot from what you see Zaw do, you know. And you can see his signature on a lot of the good fighters now that come, that even now, like when I see Carl Frampton box and I see stuff that he does and I see that, I can see Zaw, yeah, like his fingerprints all over him, you know. I can see that's Zaw's move right there that he's doing. And he definitely has changed. As for a single man, he's had the biggest impact on Irish boxing ever.
0: What did he do? What did he see in 04 in the Olympics that would have got you out of the trouble?
1: Well, I was fighting a guy who, Hassin Andam, from Cameroon, who up to that point had been an aggressive fighter. And I was strictly a counterpuncher. So I was expecting this guy to come at me and I'd counterpunch him, move around, and I would outpoint him. And that was the way it was. And when we got out there, he had completely switched his tactics and went on the back foot and was moving around me, not coming forward, not throwing any punches, waiting for me to punch. And as a counterpuncher, that's kind of the best tactic he can do. And I was chasing him then, and he got up in the scores, and I couldn't really claw it back. And as I said in the documentary, I was at a loss to how, at that stage, you know, I was still quite young, and I just didn't know how I could have counteracted that and what I could have done to win the fight. And thinking about it after, you know, the 10 days after the Olympics in the village, and just going over and over, always in the back of your mind. Then get off the plane, there's a group of people there, you know, to welcome you home and say well done. And Zaw says, I said, Zaw, what happened in the fight? Pull me to one side. What happened in the fight? What did you think? What could I have done? And he just simply said one thing: show punch. And that's, as I said in the documentary, it doesn't really make sense. It's not a technical term, but it was the language, this kind of language that we had developed between ourselves that didn't really make sense. But I knew exactly what
2: it was. It was our language, Andy.
1: Yeah,
2: our language.
1: Zaw has behind, like Zaw has three or four phrases behind, which was a check hook. You know, show punch was a feint, and different.
2: Two eyes was twice.
1: But we knew we had that. We you know, this kind of four hand speech that we created amongst ourselves. And when he told me that show punch, it just rung true, and I knew had I heard that during the fight, I would have won.
0: Yeah, like when Andy's saying that about Zaw having the biggest single impact, it does seem as if there was a kind of very careful ecosystem in place as well. That like you needed Gary Keegan to come in and establish the framework. You needed Billy to kind of bring everybody along, and then you needed Zaw to make sure that the technical expertise was injected into it. So it's kind of like you know, the three leaves of the clover or whatever it is that St. Patrick used.
1: Look, it was even within the system, I think they realised, like Zaw, like the first year the high performance was inaugurated, we went to Finland, was the first senior competition, we all did well. We went to the Four Nations, we all did well. We were the leading nation in both of those. We went to another multinations, we did well, and then we built up to the World Championships in Bangkok. But they didn't send Zaw as the main coach. Zaw didn't go. Zaw travelled with the junior squad to the World Juniors. He wasn't sent. Like they thought, okay, to me, my reading of the situation is that, oh, we can use this guy, get all his wealth, and we'll send Billy and with the coach were Billy and Carl O'Grady and Gary, and none of us medal at the Kennedy got the last 8, I got to the last 16, and all the other boxers lost in the first fight in Bangkok. And I think there was a realization then that look, we're going to have to bring this guy with us, because Zaw doesn't just bring the technical side, he also has those relationships with the other nations in terms of the Eastern European countries. He's very well respected around the world, you know, and I'm sure it's been well publicised now, but like whenever there's a chance to poach him by other countries, they're all vying for him.
0: Yeah.
1: You know, they're all vying for his services. So he's very well respected. He has great relationships with the other countries in terms of the officials. and also what he can bring in terms of the fights, from fight to fight, the technical breakdown of analysing an opponent and how to, your strategy and how you should negotiate the fight.
0: Yeah. Eric, there was a couple of specific things I wanted to ask you about. The 2004 Olympic qualifiers, was that in Azerbaijan?
2: Yeah. It was. You're going back to the, it's kind of like following on from the documentary there the other night, like, I suppose, just watching that, like, is just, it make you feel sad that this is happening to your sport, because it highlights your sport in a very negative light. But it's something that we all knew for many of years, and experienced, but it's never really came to public knowledge or the way it was in the documentary, anyways. But yeah, I suppose my Olympic qualifiers, Andy was after qualifying for Athens Olympic Games. He was the only one on the team to qualify at that time. So the rest of us went to our final qualifier, hoping to join him on the plane. This time they were splitting the weights in half. So half of the weight categories had a qualifier in somewhere around, I think it was Western Europe. And the other half of the weight categories were in Eastern Europe and Azerbaijan. So I'm training, I'm trying to make bantamweight, which is 8.5 stone, and I'm absolutely kilt at the weight. I really am. I'm like, I'm drained out, and I'm saying to myself, I'm never making this weight again, ever, ever. But I come down to the scales, the official weigh in the morning, I'm 0.5 over the weight, and I'm after training all the night before. Zor tells me to, okay, let's get the gear on you again and train. So I trained, came back to the scales, and I think I lost, barely lost it, but it was kind of flashing on the scales, so they wouldn't allow it. There was 54.05, so me and Zor, we had to go for a walk. Zor hasn't got great English or anything at this stage, but he's going for a walk, and he's trying to demonstrate for me to spit, keep spitting, and hopefully finally make the weight. And so we're walking down, he's trying to tell me to force out pee-pee as well. He's going, need to go pee-pee, you know. So we're walking down the street, and I turned to Zor and said, I think I need to go now. And there's a public toilet right side road. There was this lady outside it. She was like, I don't know if she was a security guard, but she was minding the toilets anyway. It cost 10 pence to go to the toilet. We had no money. Zor not like that. And so Zor was trying to explain to her that I really needed to go. But he convinced her to get me in. Anyway, that is just the build up for the story. And then I drew the Georgian in my first fight, and it was 4 2-minute rounds at that time. I had a great engine, always had, you know, really, really super engine, really super fit. First round, I come back, I'm about 12 points down, and I cannot understand how I'm 12 points down. Like, it was literally a 50-50 round. So in the corner, they just said, look, stick, just keep going, this guy's looking tired. So go out in the second round, and I'm, again, foot to the gas, and just bulldozing through him, trying to get back, because you panic a little bit as well. I brought back to about 6 points. I think it was 6 points down. And then after the third round, brought back to 3 points. And in the last round, I nearly had this guy stopped. But the bell goes and I lose by a point. And I'm absolutely devastated. I think it's a robbery. But nobody really cares. You're kind of used to it at this stage. And nobody's saying, a few of my friends, teammates, the coaches said, ah, that's a disgrace. I think you won that fight. So obviously I'm eating all around me now. So I'm consoling myself because I'm heartbroken. Obviously the Olympics is over, but very quickly, because my body's like a sponge, I go up like a balloon, you know. I think I'm about 59 kilos. And the Scottish official came over to the Irish team manager, who was the late Martin Power from St. Saviour's Boxing Club in Dublin. I said, I'm really sorry about your boxer earlier on, but like he said, that bell in the last round was rang 20 seconds short.
0: What?
2: Yeah. So they put in a complaint and whatever, protest, whatever it is, and they came back to me late that night, that evening, and they said the conclusion is, or result is, that I have to fight him again tomorrow. So I'm 59 kilos now. How would I even, you know, make the weight category tomorrow? So, anyways, I couldn't do it. It was impossible. We had to let it go. And then the boxer who got the decision against me, the Georgian boxer, he pulls out of his next fight against an Azerbaijan. So he doesn't even go and fight. And the Azerbaijani goes straight on to, I think he just has one fight then and qualifies for the Olympics. So, yeah. Do you know, like, you'd never, we kind of accepted that. We were, you know, it was the norm. So you'd no point coming home and talking to people about that because you kind of think, there you are making excuses again. We've seen this with our own two eyes time and time again, like.
0: Yeah, I mean, you've no choice but to accept it because that's the culture of the sport at that stage. Like, even the computer scoring massively improved things, and then the decision to get rid of the computer scoring was just like, this is corrupt.
3: Well, but even when the computer scoring was always, you know, you could easily manipulate it any way you wanted. You know, it's just a matter of just pressing the button repeatedly. And, there's no accountability. That's it. You know, that's the way. And there's no coincidence that, like, these are the European Olympic qualifiers, and they're held in off the wall places, like, you know, some secondary city in Azerbaijan, or like before the Olympics 2016, there was a qualifier in Venezuela, and it just so happened that Venezuela had made a huge donation to the IAEA and the Olympic Committee. So these things, you know, then there's, you don't have to be like Sherlock Holmes to deduct what's going on. And it's whoever has the power at any given stage, you know, whoever's the host country or whoever has the next Olympics, you know, whoever like is the host country of the Olympics, those boxers will get favourable qualifications. And whoever is, you know, the head of the European amateur boxing or the world boxing, those countries will get it. Like, when me and Eric were amateurs, the head was a Turkish guy of the European boxing named Daganelli, and like, to beat a Turkish boxer, you really had to knock him out. That was the only way you were going to get into the decision. Like I fought a guy in 2001, this guy called Seyda Öztunal, and he was the world champion. I'm a junior champion, but he, you know, again, he was there by, you know, by the grace of the boxing corrupt gods, whatever. But he beat me 15 points to one. And at those days, it was like, it was 15 point rules. So if any boxer got 15 points ahead, you were stopped.
0: Yeah.
3: And
2: yeah, it was called outscore.
3: Yeah. So he won the fight, but there was maybe 3 points in it. You know, it was the first day of the tournament. We arrived in Sarajevo that night, and I boxed the next morning in the early session at 11 a.m. Coincidentally, Daganelli is ousted as the president of Europe, and I fight him 2 years later, and I stop him on the 20-point rule. So, like, that's... No, I didn't improve that much, and he didn't. He didn't. Yeah, you know, not that I improved, and he went so badly down. But you know, there was just a fair scoring, and it's kind of it's an open secret.
0: Yeah, Eric, you had another story that you told us in St. Michael's in the Tie that time when we were down filming about being a schoolboy in European qualifiers.
2: Yeah, that's like as Andy was saying, Daganelli, the Turkish delegate, he was the head official at that time over all referees and judges. So I'm the captain of the Irish cadet team. We go to the European schoolboys in Liverpool. 8-man team or something. So I'm boxing away. I beat the German, beat the Georgian, and then I get to the semi-final and I'm boxing the Turk. It's 4-all after the first round. This fight is a 3-round fight. So it's 4-all after the first, 8-all after the second. And I don't know why I'm not a mile ahead. You get the scores after each round. And in the last round, I ran out straight away. First punch I hit him with was a standing count. And really, really hurt him. Ref gives him a count. And first thing you do when you have a guy wounded is you attack. So after the count, I attacked him again. And referee goes, stop. And gives me a count. And it's just to give him his 20 seconds instead of, you know, 8-second count. So it was ridiculous because I didn't deserve a count. I probably had a chance to put him away. anyway, I lost the fight 13-12. Lost it by a point. And when I get out of the ring, I'm crying. I'm inconsolable. And some guy comes over to me, big suit, Eastern European. I think he's Russian. I'm not sure. And he says, He sits me down beside him and he goes, result, no good, no good. And he opens this briefcase and just takes a lot of cash and just hands me back home $300 Russian dollars or something like that. I thought it was Monopoly money anyway, but I was happy when I got about £300 for it when I got home. So. Yeah, did. Give me a little bit of a lift.
0: Why was he giving it to you? What was the... So it was a kind of compensation.
2: I honestly think he felt sorry for me. I really think it was more like... he was probably heartbroken for me to see, you know, get ripped off and, you know, thought might, you know, give me some sort of a lift or, you know, consolation or whatever, just give me a few bob, just as a nice gesture.
0: Were you still in your gear? Like, it's immediately after the fight?
2: Yeah.
0: Coming out, like, a minute after.
2: The team manager took the money off me straight away. He just took it off me. And then Dominic O'Rourke was over there because he was my club coach and he came over to watch. He said, what did that guy give you? And I said, he gave me money. And where is it? Well, the team manager took it off me. So Tom had to go and get money off the team manager and goes like, what'd you take the money off him for? He goes, I didn't want to see him taking money. He's an amateur boxer. He shouldn't be taking money. I said, Tom says, that was just like, I can understand his perception on it or his perspective, but Dom was just like, give back the money.
0: It's crazy, isn't it?
3: Yeah, but like I said, it's an open secret. And like, I was listening to Eric there and I was just remembering, like, you know, when you got the draw, you go to a competition and you turn up, you're in great shape, and you go to the weigh-in on the first day, everyone weighs in at the same time, and then you go home, you have your breakfast, and then the coaches go off and get the draw, and you find out who you're going to fight. And it was always like, you know, who did you get? Who are you fighting? You know? And then if you heard, like, you're fighting the Turk, you'd be like, oh.
2: Yeah.
3: You know, if you heard you're fighting the Russian or the Turk, you're kind of like, you know, it was like that Gallows, like, oh, here, he's gone. You know, you're like, but this time tomorrow, you're going to be, you know, eating what you want. Or, like, it was just like, you know, it was like that Gallows humor. You're just like, okay. You want to say, like, hey, you'll be all right. You're good. You'll get him. You know, it was like, you know, it wasn't like, more or less saying you're done for, but like, you know. If you were Russian, you were getting beat because they were just so good. And if you were Turk, you weren't getting the decision, you know.
0: Yeah.
3: And, it was just so funny.
0: Against that backdrop, Eric, it was easy enough for us as a country to believe that we failed in Rio because the whole thing was corrupt. But it turned out that, like, Rio was actually just a massive confluence of corruption over here, mismanagement on our part, and then some of the fighters maybe being a little bit past their peak.
2: Past their peak, I'm not too sure, really. I just think circumstances do dictate, and there was probably a lot of, I suppose, internal issues before they went out. I mean, the Billy Walsh situation wasn't handled well at all. I don't think it was. And I know Billy is so good. He is a really, really good coach, and probably at that time, losing him wasn't a good idea. The other three coaches are very, very good as well. But because of the circumstances of the whole thing, it kind of made them look a bit inept, you know what I mean, when they were out there. And then, of course, it is a boxing team, but everybody has their own personal preparation to do as well. And the personal preparations for people on the way out, like Michael O'Reilly's, drug test, failed drug test, some people were saying Paddy Barnes struggling with the weight. Some guys weren't actually in and training on time or whatever. These little small things, you don't know what's going on for people as individuals in the lead up to this. And I suppose what Billy would do normally would be to kind of get everybody together and try and check in with everybody and see how they are. And yeah, so it's a pity that it went that way.
0: It's a combination of things, really, isn't it?
3: It is, I think so. And I think they were done for going before they even went over there. No matter how they performed, you look at the fights themselves. Michael obviously won the fight. I thought Katie should have got the decision. Joe Ward was very harshly done by, I thought, you know, in terms of the public warnings and the points deducted. And it probably all goes back to, like, Michael Gallagher, you know, speaking out. And it's a symptom. I guess it's a symptom of society, how we treat whistleblowers. But he was speaking out, and it hurt the boxers. And by us being here talking today, who knows who's going to hear it?
2: And you mean
3: what a sec, it's not Michael Gallagher. Who the referee?
2: Michael Gallagher was—he was one of the Magnificent Seven.
3: Oh yes, yeah, yes, yes. That's right. But like, it doesn't. Like, you know, doesn't bode well for anybody who speaks out, it seems, across society. And as I said, by even us speaking here today, that might have a knock-on effect. But hopefully, I don't know where these are allowing, they're allowing to themselves, and where what repercussions it has by speaking out, or what can be done about it. You know, I don't know.
0: Yeah,
3: I don't know. Are you doing service by? Are you not playing the game? You know, should we be just be toeing the line and playing the game and? I don't know. I don't know.
0: So
3: I try to upset it.
0: Since
3: and combat it, are we hurting the boxers themselves?
0: I don't know. I mean, you guys must have thought about going pro earlier. I mean, I suppose you at least had an Olympic Games, but like, Eric, why didn't you just go pro after the 2004 Olympics? Was there a decision to be made at that time? Do you think, for you, in retrospect?
2: I genuinely thought I could go to the Olympic Games. And that's what I was chasing. But there was a lot of scaremongering going on as well in the amateur setup about professional boxing. You know, don't go there, there's sharks, they'll eat you up and all that type of stuff, you know. So you'd kind of...
3: And then you look around and say, well, what am I getting here, you know, when you get to those decisions in the continent, and then even the decisions in the national stadium, sometimes you're thinking, well, you know, it's not much better here in terms of the quality. And the fairness.
0: Yeah. Well, you said you were talking to a referee at the weekend who...
3: Yeah, I won't mention any names, but I was at a boxing show at the weekend, and I knew I was coming in here, and I just said, have you ever been approached, you know? This would be pretty well-known judge. He said, yeah, this happens all the time. He says, when you go to those competitions, they'll offer you a holiday for you and your wife, or, you know, a little envelope. But he said he's never took them. And
0: But it's there, and it's like the constant, no, I'm all right, no, leave me alone. It's like, stop. And you have to assume that not everybody is turning down the holiday.
3: I know, yeah. So it's just, I don't know, you know, that's... See, in Ireland, we're so, not honest, but if a boxer does well, or any sports person does well, it's a great achievement for them, and they honour their country. But, you know, the prestige for other countries, the likes of the Eastern European countries, the prestige of it, the elevation, to have an Olympian, it holds a lot more weight. You know, these guys can be like, a lot of them are like police officers, like the Russian boxers Eastern Europe, they'd be like police officers or in the army, and to say this is our representative, he's our army captain, and he's an Olympic bronze medalist or gold medalist or silver medalist, and they kind of show these people off as shining examples for everybody, and it's kind of a national kind of pride thing, you know, whereas with us here in Ireland, we do take national pride, of course we do, but it's very much done in the right way, you know, and it's not, and so I don't know, you know,
0: we're not chasing medals for the sake of national glory.
3: Yeah, and what that does, yeah, like it opens the door for these bribes and corruption that these people are desperate to get their boxers in these positions.
2: Yeah, and I think in terms of as well creating an influx of boxing and in their countries as well to keep the sport alive. Look, this is this is what you can achieve when you reach the pinnacle of your sport. You know what I mean? To keep boxing, keep the conveyor belt of boxing coming through and the talent of boxers coming through. But it reminds me of the film The Godfather. You know, everybody has a price. You know what I mean? It's like when you hear things like that, it's really stark. It's sobering, really.
0: Well, so, and the other thing is that, and this is covered a little bit next week, but not too much because you have to be careful enough about what you say, but the International Amateur Boxing Association basically took a massive loan from China and are largely in hock to the Chinese for like the next 20 years for that massive loan. But in the meantime as well, Dr. Wu, who was the president, who used to come in on a gold chair, apparently he'd be like ferried into the meetings with like a bunch of human beings holding him up on his gold chair for the ceremonies. He's been replaced by a guy who's on the FBI's most wanted list as an international drug trafficker.
3: Oh, no.
0: Like, And that's the now the person who's in charge of all of amateur boxing
3: and
0: in the world.
3: Serious danger of boxing not being at the next Olympics. And you can't argue against it. It'll be horrendous. It'll be an awful shame for the boxers across the world who do things in the right way, but.